0: Dow and S&P 500 futures up about 0.1%. NASDAQ futures up about 0.3%. 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
1: Live from KQED News, I'm Natalia Navarro. Warm temperatures and unusual winds in the forecast are prompting PG&E to consider a possible public safety power shutoff for tomorrow and Thursday. The areas that may be affected include Mount Tam and parts of Mill Valley and Marin County, the Altamont Pass in Alameda County, and a small part of Contra Costa County and Black Diamond Mines Regional Preserve. PG&E meteorologist Evan Duffy says these are onshore winds from the northwest, not the Diablo winds that have caused widespread fire danger in the past.
2: Thankfully, it looks like a relatively short-lived event, and in the grand scheme of PSPS events and what could be, especially those Diablo wind events, which are more widespread, this is a very targeted and small area that we're concerned with.
1: The utility says it's notified about 8,000 customers in the areas that may be affected. Street vendors and advocates have filed a lawsuit against the city of Oakland seeking to force the release of public records about raids. That's in the wake of what advocates say were escalated raids targeting the vendors. The lawsuit states that Oakland has failed to produce multiple public records about the events. Vendors and their supporters appeared in front of Oakland City Council committee meetings today to comment on the destruction of vendors' property. Nita B., a longtime street vendor and advocate, helped organize today's action.
3: People's property has been thrown into a public works dumpster and crushed in front of the vendors. Everything from grills to canopies to tables, the food has been thrown into the streets.
1: The city has not yet responded to a request for comment. I'm Natalia Navarro, KQED News.
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0: It's All Things Considered from NPR News. I'm Scott Detrow in Washington.
1: And I'm Elsa Chang in Culver City, California. 26-year-old Joan Sebastian Duran Guerrero. 52-year-old Lorenzo Salgado Araujo.
0: 37-year-old Alex Preti. And Renee Good, also 37.
1: These are the four people who have been shot and killed by federal immigration officers since the beginning of 2026. Preti and Good, both U.S. citizens, died just weeks apart in January in Minneapolis. They were shot as that city was engulfed in protests against the Trump administration's Operation Metro Surge. Fast forward 6 months, and that is when Duran Guerrero, an immigrant from Colombia, was shot and killed during a traffic stop in Biddeford, Maine. 6 days earlier, in Houston, federal immigration officers shot Salgado Araujo, a Mexican immigrant, also during a traffic stop.
0: So what is going on? Is this normal, and should this be happening? These are a few of the questions we are going to put to Gil Kerlikowske. He was a U.S. Customs and Border Protection Commissioner during the Obama administration. He also led police departments in both Seattle and Buffalo. Welcome to All Things Considered.
2: Thank you.
0: Let's start with this. Does the string of fatal shootings this year by federal immigration officers, does it alarm you?
2: Well, it's far outside the numbers that would have occurred in the past. So it would be alarming. And if you were a police chief in a big city, you would be very alarmed.
0: Obviously, nobody ever wants anybody to be shot and killed by officers. But what is normal? What is it, the expected rate, and how does this year compare to that?
2: Well, there's no real expected rate because it can vary much by the city, by the density, by the population, et cetera. But for this federal agency to have this number of fatal encounters is alarming, and it should be concerning to everyone, particularly given the tactics that have been used that have led to these shootings.
0: I'm curious, do you think it's more of the tactics that are leading to these incidents, or just the fact that so many more actions are taking place?
2: Well, we have a lot of actions taking place, and that means that you've got more potential for a violent encounter. But when people examine, experts like myself and others examine the tactics, they are so far outside the standard practices and policies of any professional law enforcement agency that it shocks the conscience.
0: Walk me through some of those specific tactics that you're most concerned about.
2: So you don't approach a vehicle and make a traffic stop by boxing it in. In law enforcement, that would be called a felony stop. That means that you have probable cause that person in that car is wanted for a felony, and that's the kind of tactic that you would use. All too often, these same tactics are being used, and they're even not against the target that they were intended. The other thing is that law enforcement officers are trained in communities, rural and suburban and a city, not to get in front of a vehicle, not to put your hands inside a vehicle. And yet we see repeatedly these ICE agents and Border Patrol agents stand in front of the vehicle.
0: And several times now, including in some of these latest incidents, the initial justification from ICE, from Homeland Security, is that the person in the vehicle tried to use it as a weapon. That's the allegation. Do you think that entire incident could be avoided if officers were taking a different approach to these vehicles?
2: Absolutely, and we've seen that. The evidence is abundantly clear in cities across the country where they have banned the shooting inside at a vehicle, an occupied vehicle. They have banned that, and you have seen arrests made. You've seen encounters occur in which violence doesn't happen. And so we know that the work that is done in these big cities could be appropriate for ICE, but they don't seem to be paying attention.
0: From your point of view, with your expert vantage point, do you think this is because the officers involved have not been trained, or do you think this is a conscious decision to use these more aggressive tactics?
2: I think that they haven't been trained to police in an urban environment. The Border Patrol works best on the border or within 25 miles of the border. They have no experience or expertise policing a city. ICE is very much the same way. That is not their training. And frankly, you could put them through weeks of training and it wouldn't even begin to approximate what a city police officer goes through.
0: What difference do body cameras make? Obviously, video footage made such a difference in figuring out what actually happened with Alex Preddy. And then we learned in this Houston incident that the officers didn't have body cameras.
2: Well, the body cameras in police departments across the country, and when I was commissioner at CBP, we tested them with the Border Patrol, and although the technology wasn't quite up to what it could be, what it should be, the focus group that I talked to was the Border Patrol agents thought they were fine because in the vast majority of circumstances, the body camera video would support what they were saying. And police departments, you have officers that won't go out on patrol unless they do have a body camera because they know that it's going to, in most cases, support their actions.
0: One specific step that's apparently taking place is that, according to Senator Angus King, he told NPR that U.S. Immigration and Customs Enforcement is going to pause non-urgent vehicle stops for now. Do you think that is a solid step forward? Do you think that makes a difference?
2: Well, ever since Los Angeles, Chicago, Portland, Minneapolis, they have really tried to do their best to take themselves off the front pages. And of course, that's, I think, not for any particular reason other than that they're very concerned about the midterm elections. And these videos that have gone viral, these Kent State kind of videos, are going to come up again and again in November. So I'd love to say they're doing it for the right reasons. I'm just not sure.
0: That is Gil Kerlikowske, U.S. Customs and Border Protection Commissioner under President Obama. Thank you so much for your time.
2: Thank you.
1: The Endangered Species Act has been a powerful tool for environmental regulation for more than 50 years. But the Trump administration has now made a change that dramatically alters the protections for at-risk species. Environmental groups have already challenged this move in court. And here to help us understand the story is NPR's Ari Daniel. Hi, Ari.
3: Hi, Elsa. It's good to be with you.
1: Good to have you. Okay, so tell us, what is at the heart of this change exactly?
3: It all revolves around a single word, actually, harm. The Endangered Species Act prohibits the direct killing or capture of federally protected wildlife, but it also forbids their harassment and harm. Holly Doremus is an environmental law professor at UC Berkeley.
4: They wanted to be clear that you didn't have to shoot a critter, that if you, for example, removed the place where it nests, even if it was not there at the time, you would be hurting it.
3: In other words, harm included significant modification or degradation of the habitat of protected wildlife.
1: Right, like how interfering with the place that a species calls home could be really detrimental to them.
3: Yes, detrimental to their ability to feed, shelter, reproduce. And this interpretation goes back to almost the very beginning of the law in the 1970s. Americans were worried that key species were in danger of being wiped out. We're talking whales, wolves, whooping cranes. Darima says this law was thought of as a kind of triage for species nearing extinction.
4: Just as a patient would not be expected to spend the rest of their life in the emergency room, species were supposed to be given special medical attention and treatment to recover.
1: But, all right, when it comes to harm, I mean, like, has everyone agreed on this definition over the years? I mean, let me guess, no.
3: You're right. It has come under legal challenge. And in a 6-3 decision in 1995, the Supreme Court upheld that habitat modification does constitute harm and runs afoul of the Endangered Species Act. And that is how things have stayed.
1: Well, until now, right? Like, what changed?
3: The Trump administration has now rescinded this definition of the word harm, saying it refers only to the direct injury or killing of a member of an endangered species.
1: Huh, so habitats are no longer included.
3: Right. In a statement, Secretary of the Interior Doug Burgum said, quote, "This action restores common sense, respects private property, provides much needed certainty for landowners, and follows the statute Congress actually passed." Certain industry groups have voiced their support, like the country's largest association for the construction industry. In a public comment last year, they wrote that they, quote, "appreciate the administration's efforts to reduce unnecessary regulatory burdens."
1: All right. Well, how are environmental groups and wildlife advocates reacting right now to this?
3: They're worried that the rule change, which goes into effect in 2 months, could destroy the wild places that endangered species depend on. Earlier today, the law firm Earth Justice, alongside more than half a dozen other environmental groups, filed a lawsuit in federal district court against the government. Kristen Boyles is an attorney with the firm.
5: Making this kind of dramatic change doesn't make any legal sense because it goes against the fundamental purpose and spirit of the statute itself. All of those things make it an unreasoned and unreasonable decision.
1: And Ari, can you just tell us, like, what kinds of species could be affected by this decision?
3: Well, salmon in Puget Sound, Florida panthers, but Boyles told me this rule could impact just about any species.
1: And so what are the next steps here?
3: In the near term, Boyle says that countless individual projects will probably be held up in court as these two very different understandings of the word harm duke it out. And that means confusion and lots of litigation.
1: Oh, I'm sure. That is NPR's Ari Daniel. Thank you so much, Ari.
3: Anytime, Elsa.

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1: At 18 minutes past 5 o'clock, let's get your Bay Area traffic update, starting this time with a stall in San Lorenzo. Here's Gretchen Lancor.
2: Northbound 238, just before 880, there's a stall that's blocking the right lane. Traffic back to 580, CHP has a tow on expedite. And a crash in Livermore for eastbound 580 before 1st Street. Multiple vehicles involved here, and the two left lanes and the far right lane all blocked. Traffic is backed up to Isabel Avenue. Gretchen Lancor for KQED.
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4: 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Today we look back at how President Donald Trump's drumbeat of lies about the 2020 election are still reverberating today. It's Political Breakdown on KQED News at 5:50 p.m.
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0: It's All Things Considered from NPR News. I'm Scott Detrow.
5: And I'm Elsa Chang. A centerpiece of President Trump's push to make prescription medications more affordable is a government website for drug discounts that carries his own name. TrumpRx launched in February. 17 drug makers agreed to give discounts on some of their medications. NPR Pharmaceuticals correspondent Sydney Lupkin joins us now to tell us how it's going so far. Hi, Sydney.
6: Hello.
5: Hello. Okay, so are people actually using TrumpRx?
6: Yeah, well, the site says it saved more than $400 million for Americans, but I can't verify that. I asked the White House for more information about how many patients it helped and which drugs were the most popular, but haven't gotten those answers yet. Ronnie Hauser is the Senior Vice President of Policy and Pharmacy Affairs for the National Community Pharmacists Association. She told me what pharmacists around the country are telling her about TrumpRx.
7: I wouldn't say that it's extremely common, but we are hearing from our members. They are having patients here and there come in, you know, seeking to access the TrumpRx price.
6: TrumpRx has 92 brand name drugs with discounts on the site. Brand name drugs are the ones people typically struggle to afford. These discounts came after the Trump administration threatened to impose tariffs on a group of 17 drug makers to push them to lower their prices. The administration made a big show starting last fall of announcing agreements with them, and the pharmaceutical companies promised to sell brand name medicines directly to consumers at a discount on TrumpRx.
5: Okay, you said 92 brand name drugs. Can you just put that into context? Like, is that a lot of drugs?
6: You know, it's more than when TrumpRx launched, but it's actually just a sliver of those 17 companies' brand name drugs. They make more than 800 brand name drugs combined. So most of the drugs these companies make are not on TrumpRx. Here's what Dr. Ben Rome at Harvard Medical School had to say about that.
8: It probably showcases that for most companies and in most cases, this is a little bit more for show, to show that they're engaging, than it is for like a genuine interest in selling all of their products via this mechanism.
6: So even though Pfizer has more TrumpRx discounts than any other company that made a deal with the White House, that still leaves out more than 100 Pfizer brand name drugs.
5: Interesting. What kinds of drugs were left out then?
6: Yeah, drugs such as Pfizer's Ibrance for advanced breast cancer, which, according to a recent government report, costs more than $15,000 a month out of pocket.
5: Wow.
6: Pfizer says it is, offering significant TrumpRx savings on a wide range of drugs, and that the company will continue to make regular assessments about adding things as TrumpRx evolves. But two of the companies that made agreements with the Trump administration, Gilead and Regeneron, haven't added any drugs to TrumpRx yet. They say they'll add one drug each, Gilead's Epclusa for hepatitis C and Regeneron's Praluent for bad cholesterol. That would leave out Biktarvy, which is Gilead's HIV drug and its biggest selling drug.
5: So then, Cindy, who is TrumpRx helping exactly?
6: Broadly speaking, TrumpRx is most useful for patients who need brand name medicines that are not covered by their insurance. If you have insurance, your copay is likely going to be your best deal. But for brand name drugs that are less commonly covered by health insurance, like obesity drugs and drugs for IVF, TrumpRx could save them money. Patients who need GLP-1s are getting the most use out of TrumpRx, and that's according to GoodRx, which is working with the administration. Patients picking up a TrumpRx drug at the pharmacy counter would typically use a coupon that GoodRx processes on the back end. TrumpRx also added hundreds of generics in the spring, but it's serving as more of a search tool for other discounts on Cost Plus Drugs, Amazon Pharmacy, local pharmacies. Consumers might find that helpful, but they can go to those sites directly too.
5: That is NPR's Sydney Lumpkin. Thank you, Sydney.
6: You bet.
0: So this may have happened to you. You're watching the World Cup. Your team finally scores. You scream. You jump around. Everything is great. But wait. The referee says it is time for a video review. The use of VAR, the video assistant referee, has been one of the great controversies at this year's World Cup. FIFA says it is making the game more fair, but some fans and teams say it is being abused. Has VAR gone too far? NPR's Jasmine Garz reviews the footage.
9: The VAR wasn't always the villain. Let me go back to 2009, during a qualification match for the World Cup. France-Ireland.
10: And suddenly the French are back in control!
9: Thierry Henry was a forward for France. That's heard here on Sky Sports. It was a handball. The ref didn't call it.
11: There. No question he handles it. It's unbelievable.
9: This was hardly the first time there was an accusation of a hand goal, but by 2009, the technology did exist to look at the play. It just wasn't being used because FIFA, soccer's ruling body, is incredibly reluctant to change its rules. I mean, up until 1970, teams weren't even allowed to make substitutions. Professor Chris Davis from Adelphi University studies the history of sports, and he says whenever FIFA is thinking about making a big change, they look towards the U.S.
12: A lot of the innovations in soccer, just even putting names in the back of jerseys, started in the United States.
9: He says fans in the U.S. are typically not so caught up in soccer traditionalism. And so VAR was tested in 2014 and 2015 in Major League Soccer matches. Then it was introduced in the 2018 World Cup. Here's how it works. There's a referee crew on the field, and then there's another watching on video. And for the most part, Davis says, people liked that.
12: Clear instances were being corrected. And I think that was the beauty of it, where it's like the referee couldn't see that, right? So we have a clear instance of protecting the integrity of the game.
9: But it also wasn't being used that much. Fast forward to 2026, and refs checking VAR has become ubiquitous in every game, especially when it comes to offside. Consider the Iran match against Belgium. An Iran goal was taken away because VAR found that the Iranian player's butt was offside. A few days later, a Colombian goal was annulled when an attacker's toe was offside.
13: It is completely interrupting what the game state is.
9: This is Felipe Cardenas, senior writer with The Athletic.
13: One of the best and most special moments in a football match is a goal and the goal celebration. And now every goal gets reviewed, and there are times where the players have to wait until the referee gets the right decision and he hears from the VAR.
9: And VAR is at the center of one of the most controversial games in this cup, Egypt-Argentina. For most of the game, Egypt dominated. They made a second goal in the 67th minute. The VAR pointed to a questionable foul that happened in the lead up all the way across the field. The referee reviewed the video. Egypt's goal got annulled, and Argentina went on to win.
13: So that's why Egypt still considers that they have been robbed at this World Cup.
9: At the end of the day, the use of VAR and tech in soccer echoes a lot of conversations happening in society today. Where is the line between tech helping and going too far? Cardenas says he thinks the answer is somewhere in the middle.
13: You know, as football fans, you should live with human error at times. It's okay for a referee to make a mistake. We're getting to the point where it's like it's taboo if a referee makes a mistake.
9: In other words, sometimes you just gotta accept the ref's decision. No ands, buts, or toes. Jasmine Garz, NPR News, New York.

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1: KQED News with Natalia Navarro is coming up after your traffic update. Starting in Pittsburgh, here's Gretchen Lancor.
2: Eastbound Highway 4 at Bailey Road, a two-vehicle crash moved over to the right shoulder, but traffic is slow from the top of the Willow Pass. And in Livermore, this big crash for eastbound 580 before 1st Street. Multiple vehicles involved. They're blocking the two left lanes and the right lane. Traffic is stopped from Airway. Gretchen Lancor for KQED.
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3: Live from KQED News, I'm Natalia Navarro. Fire officials say 17 people were rescued after a boat caught fire near Alcatraz this afternoon. The Associated Press reports that San Francisco firefighters, Oakland police, and the U.S. Coast Guard all responded to the fire, which was reported around 3:30 p.m. At least one person was given CPR. The Coast Guard reports that around 19 people were reportedly aboard the vessel. California's Department of Motor Vehicles says cheating concerns prompted it to require thousands of people to retake written tests. KQED's Katie DeBenedetti reports.
4: The DMV says they found patterns that suggested various cheating methods in flagged results. That's after 11,000 people across the state were told they need to retake their knowledge exam within 30 days to keep their licenses. A spokesperson says that getting a notice doesn't indicate a final determination that a test taker cheated, but that their results were potentially problematic. The DMV didn't offer specifics on possible cheating strategies, but says it referred several cases to district attorneys for prosecution. I'm Katie DeBenedetti, KQED News.
3: California health officials say an outbreak of a foodborne stomach parasite that's generated nearly 7,000 suspected cases nationwide has not reached the state. KQED's Carly Severin has more.
5: Michigan has seen the largest surge in cyclosporiasis with over 3,000 reported cases. Officials there say it may be linked to lettuce contaminated with human feces. But California's health department says the case count here is actually lower this year than last. UCSF's Dr. Peter Chin Hong says the fact that infections are foodborne rather than person-to-person is a good sign.
6: We would have seen it if it was some distributor that we had that the Midwest groceries or restaurants also use, because it should all happen at the same time.
5: The Cyclospora parasite's chief symptom is severe diarrhea, which the CDC describes as, quote, sometimes explosive. I'm Carly Severin, KQED News.
3: San Mateo County Beach, known for its nude sunbathers, is set to become the newest addition to California state parks this summer. KQED's Sarah Wright has more.
7: The picturesque San Gregorio Ranch is located 10 miles south of Half Moon Bay and just north of San Gregorio State Beach. Its previous owners charged the public for access for decades and allowed nudity. The nonprofit Peninsula Open Space Trust bought the land for $10 million last year and now plans to donate it to the state. Post President Gordon Clark says it will open to the public on July 29th, even before the land transfer goes through.
8: We didn't want to let that process get in the way of opening the property for public access.
7: The nonprofit Friends of Santa Cruz State Parks will manage the beach, but they say state parks do not allow nudity, and state officials plan to educate the public about the changes. I'm Sarah Wright, KQED News.
3: Federal prosecutors have charged a San Jose State University graduate student for allegedly posting a hateful and threatening message in a school bathroom. KQED's Joseph Jiha reports.
9: Authorities say Zihang Tony Fang posted a sign in a campus bathroom in November that said, quote, warning, mass bomb next week. The paper and another message on the wall called for fatal violence against Muslims, Jews, and Mexican and Chinese people. Prosecutors say a fingerprint matching Fang's was found on the sign. He's charged with one count of spreading false information about a threat and could face up to 5 years in prison if

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2: California. Well, some good news on the cost of living today. Inflation cooled last month. It is a relief for consumers, but it might not last as the war against Iran heats back up. Here to tell us about all of this is NPR personal finance reporter Stephen Bisaha. Hi, Stephen.
3: Hey, so always nice to have some good news about inflation.
2: It is, but now you're going to tell us it's limited. Okay, so what did we learn from the Labor Department's latest read on inflation?
3: Well, look, if you do look at this report, there is a lot to be positive about. Consumer prices were up 3.5% from a year ago. That is still pretty high, but not nearly as much as in May when it hit the highest point in more than 3 years.
2: Yeah.
3: A lot of this comes down to gas prices. Remember in June, the U.S. had a ceasefire with Iran that seemed to be sticking. Mm-hmm. The national price for a gallon of regular was still up from where it was before the war, but by the end of June, the price was 71 cents lower than the peak in May. That's actually caused prices overall to go down from a month earlier, which, you know, not common to see prices falling.
2: No, not common, and it sounds good, but a lot has changed this month. And yeah. Stephen, it looks like this conflict with Iran is ratcheting back up. So how does that change this picture you're describing?
3: Yeah, we are back in this uncertain time and far from those falling gas prices that brought us that relief back in June. Now, it is looking like prices could go back up again, and it's giving a sense of, like, here we go again.
2: Yeah.
3: I did call Dan North to get his take. He's a senior economist at the insurance firm Allianz Trade North America, and he said, be careful about celebrating.
4: Let's not pop the champagne corks just yet, because in the case of war, the uncertainty really makes it difficult to predict what could possibly happen.
3: Yeah, to that point, just yesterday, President Trump said the U.S. would charge a 20% toll on cargo ships going through the Strait of Hormuz. Today, he walked that back and said no toll. Remember, the ceasefire between U.S. and Iran is now over. Iran says the strait is closed. U.S. military is putting back up its blockade. This all just goes to show that the situation, it still has a ton of turmoil.
2: A ton. Okay, well, the Federal Reserve, it watches inflation closely. And I saw that the new Fed chair, Kevin Warsh, spoke before Congress today. So what did he say about all of this?
3: Yeah, this was day one of two of testimony for Kevin Warsh on the Hill. And all this uncertainty we're talking about puts the Fed in this tough spot deciding on what to do about interest rates. The one thing that Warsh did make clear in his testimony was he really spoke forcefully about the need to fight inflation.
5: If we get policy right, and I can assure you we will, the inflation surge of the last 5 years will be a thing of the past.
3: Now, to be clear, Warsh did not specifically say the Fed would raise interest rates. But that is the main way the Fed fights inflation. So that could put him at odds with President Trump, who appointed Warsh and long made it clear that he wants rates cuts. But here we have Warsh saying things like the Fed has no tolerance for elevated inflation. Even with today's report providing some relief, it still shows inflation well above the Fed's target of 2%.
2: Okay, but for regular Americans, what does this report mean for the cost of living right now?
3: Yeah, Kevin Warsh has said, like he had said, it's been 5 years of high inflation. That's really weighed on people.
2: Yeah.
3: I spoke with drivers filling up yesterday at a gas station in Birmingham, Alabama, and I kept hearing these different versions of, like, resignation about the cost of living, some with a smile, some were just exhausted. For the most part, drivers did welcome the drop in gas, but they want prices to come further, which is really unlikely, less likely as this war drags on.
2: That is NPR's Stephen Bisaha. Thank you, Stephen.
3: Thank you.
6: New York State has imposed the country's first statewide

0: pause on the construction of large data centers. Governor Kathy Hochul took the action in an executive order she signed today. This all comes as backlash has built in communities across the country, and there's some pushback against data center growth coming from politicians from both parties. We're joined now by Samuel King of the New York Public News Network. Hey, Samuel.
1: Hi, Scott.
0: Tell us a little bit more about this order that Governor Hochul signed today.
1: Well, the order will do a few things, Scott. It pauses for up to 1 year state environmental permits for any large data center projects that would use 50 megawatts or more in electricity. Those are known as hyperscale data centers. One project that would affect is a massive data center plan for the town of Alabama that's out in western New York that's drawn a lot of community opposition. Hochul says that pause will give the state time to develop stronger regulations to protect consumers and the environment.
2: The bottom line is projects shouldn't arrive with a higher utility bill, depleted water supply, or noise pollution. So we have no choice but to address these challenges created by these massive facilities.
1: At the same time she's doing this, there's a bill going to her from the legislature that would impose a tougher moratorium. It's unclear whether she'll sign that, but I'd note a main sponsor of that bill was with Hochul at the signing in Brooklyn and supported the executive order. Meanwhile, Hochul said the state will make sure through zoning and other laws that data centers will only go in areas where they are wanted and that she'd oppose tax breaks for new data centers. Those have been common in other places.
0: At the same time, these data centers have become more and more intertwined with our lives as users, right? These are used to develop artificial intelligence, help run the internet. How is the tech industry responding to this?
1: Yeah, I got a statement from Tech NYC. They represent a number of the biggest names in tech, including Meta and Google. They say they welcome what they call the governor's thoughtful approach to examining issues like energy demand and community impacts. But they say a pause would hurt the state's economy by driving needed investment in technology elsewhere. In general, supporters of these centers say they create jobs in construction and tech fields, and there are community benefits. Sometimes there's places with smaller populations looking for new businesses to contribute to the tax base, and some places have brought in a lot of money for schools and other services from these centers.
0: Worth pointing out, it is not just New York that's taking action against data center growth, right?
1: Yeah, there's some counties and cities that have imposed local pauses or moratoriums. And on the state level, the National Conference of State Legislatures says 15 states actually had bills this year that would place moratoriums on data centers. They only passed, though, in Maine and in New York State. In Virginia, lawmakers will take up that bill again next year. Now, in Maine, the governor vetoed that bill because it lacked an exemption for a small town that has lost a paper mill and wants a data center project to help boost the economy there. While in Virginia, which has one of the biggest clusters of data centers in the world, they're imposing a new tax on the energy they use to try to minimize the impact on energy prices for consumers. And on the federal level, the picture's unclear. At one point, you might remember President Trump told states to not regulate the artificial intelligence industry, and he said he would get tech companies to make sure that their data centers will support their own energy. But back to New York, Hochul is a Democrat running for election this year against Republican Bruce Blakeman, and she's taking the lead on slowing these projects down, and maybe an indication of where things stand politically in this election year.
0: That is Samuel King from the New York Public News Network. Thank you so much.
1: Thank you, Scott.

0: You're listening to All Things Considered from NPR News. This month, the Israeli cabinet voted to disobey a ruling that had been handed down by the country's Supreme Court. That ruling was about media regulations, prompting the court to warn that there would be legal anarchy if its decisions were flouted. Well, now, in spite of that warning, another order issued by the same court has been ignored, this time in the occupied West Bank. NPR's Emily Fang reports.
1: Hilal Diragme shows me around the pile of rubble and broken plastic that was once his home. He's a Palestinian shepherd here in the North Jordan Valley, a beautifully stark open stretch of the West Bank. And his family is one of the few remaining Palestinian families left in this part of the Jordan Valley. The rest have fled because of Israeli settlers. Dirachme thought he had some protection, however. An order from Israel's highest court halting demolitions for his family's home until mid-July. But on the morning of July 2nd, video here taken by Dirachme and Israeli activists show five mass settlers showing up with a bulldozer. And two of the videos they filmed show four Israeli soldiers standing right in front of the settlers, looking on as the settlers tear down Dirachme's shelters and a cattle pen.
2: All that's left are piles of rubble, the remains of their home, broken water tanks littered everywhere.
1: Settler attacks against Palestinians are increasing. Israel's army recorded a 50% jump last year in severe settler attacks compared to the year before. A report from this month from two human rights groups in Israel found about a fifth of the land in the West Bank, what is supposed to be territory for a future Palestinian state, is now effectively controlled by Israeli settlements. So the attacks the Dirachme family face in the Jordan Valley are not new, but the defiance of a high court order is. We had a court order, but what happened? Kherie Suleiman, Hilal's mother, asks. They tore down everything with no notice anyways. The Israeli military and KOGA, a military agency which administers part of the West Bank, did not respond to an NPR request for comment on the demolitions. And Suleiman says she's been sleeping on the hard ground with no shelter at night. Their neighbor, Ahmed Abu Mohsen, says he's fearful he will be forced out next. He grazes his sheep about 2 miles away, but the same settlers have been fencing off the lands his flock grazes on. And both he and his neighbor say they've been handcuffed and detained by Israeli police for hours, several times, after trying to let their livestock out. And now he says he's just received a demolition order from Israel's military declaring his grazing land a military area and thus off limits. He says he's working with a lawyer to get a suspension order. But they tore down your neighbor's houses even with a court order, I say. He shrugs. There's nothing else he can try. Emily Fang, NPR News, Ayin al-Hilweh in the occupied West Bank.

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1: Stay tuned for Political Breakdown after your traffic update, starting with a crash in Corte Madera. Here's Gretchen Lancor.
2: 101 in the northbound direction before Paradise Drive. A car's on the right shoulder after a hit and run. Traffic was already solid. CHP is on the way to take a report. It's backed up to the Richardson Bay Bridge. And in San Rafael, a problem for 101 northbound before North San Pedro Road is just cleared. It was a stall in the second lane from the left, but they pushed it over to the shoulder. Traffic slow from 580. Gretchen Lancor for KQED.
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1: Morning Edition airs from 2 until 9 here on KQED News. And this week on Bay Curious, you're going to meet the bar pilots who guide ships into San Francisco Bay. The waters are notoriously treacherous, so large ships are required to use a special mariner. That's on Bay Curious, wherever you listen to podcasts. The FCC is reviewing a program that helps fund internet access for schools, citing concerns about too much screen time. Details are coming up in the next part of All Things Considered. 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

0: It's KQED News. I'm Natalia Navarro. As the midterm elections approach, Political Breakdown continues an ongoing series examining election integrity in America. Host Marisa Lagos talks with Esse Olumise, an investigative reporter and professor at the Columbia University Graduate School of Journalism. They examine how President Donald Trump set the stage for the January 6th riot and the aftermath, including the rise of election crime legislation nationwide.
1: It feels these days like we do hear about voter fraud all the time, right? And I was looking back and remembering, I mean, the president was talking about some of this dating back to his 2016 run, but it was really during and after the 2020 election that this narrative took hold in the Republican Party in particular. Can you just remind us a little bit, like, how Trump talked about that election leading up to it and how he kind of set the stage for the Stop the Steal movement and the January 6th riots?
2: Yeah, I think fanning the flames or fanning the belief that there's widespread election outcome changing fraud happening had a really material impact on the way that both the 2020 election, the 2022 midterms and beyond have shaped out. It goes far beyond rhetoric and the GOP narrative and tweets and posts, right? After the 2020 election, we saw lawmakers in all but 8 states try to pass laws that would either create a new election investigation agency or mount new election crime penalties or expand like law enforcement's purview over voting. And we saw at least 130 bills in 42 states. This is Reveal's analysis from 2022. And we saw 28 of these laws pass. So we're moving far beyond rhetoric, and the law that's been established, this legal infrastructure that's been established, is still here, mm-hmm. right? Those laws weren't repealed. That kind of energy, that fervor behind all of this is still somewhat active.
1: Yeah. It almost feels like there's been like an entire election fraud ecosystem that's emerged out of all of this. Can you just talk a little bit about, beyond the president, who has driven this?
2: Yeah, we've seen governors in specific states. I'm thinking about Florida first, which had this Office of Election Crime stood up after the 2020 election. Texas is another example. We are seeing mostly Republican governors target places where Democrat populations or mostly Democrat populations are voting. So this is for investigations. This is for all different kinds of connection and outreach with the criminal legal process.
1: Yeah, and I know that that's also sort of filtered down to the local level where you have sheriffs and election officials there pushing some of this. You know, there's been things the president has thrown out there. Mail-in voting, non-citizen voting, ballot harvesting, voting machine skepticism. Do you see that there's sort of one vein of all of that that like has maintained its hold on this kind of rhetoric, or is it still sort of everything? Like we're just questioning everything as part of the system.
2: Yeah, and notably, we're questioning everything unless we win the election, right? We saw after the 2024 election, this narrative, these words, these really bold and charged statements around elections went kind of quiet, right? The victor in that presidential election wasn't calling for widespread investigations in the state. Neither were the Republican governors who were so hungry, and the sheriffs and other folks who were so hungry to enforce or to root out, to go and look for voter fraud. We didn't see that response after 2022. So sometimes I refer to all of the whole thing. The fact that folks think that it's voter ID that's weak, and that, having stricter voter ID penalties is necessary, or ballot harvesting. Like we saw all of those kind of like nesting dolls of lies kind of fall by the wayside, after the 2024 election.
1: So I mentioned some of the sort of parts of the voting system that do get attacked by the president and a lot of his allies. I wonder if you could just like walk us through some of the claims that are made, why, you know, they're claiming that something like mail-in voting is a problem. What is ballot harvesting? Like remind us a little bit about what are all of these touch points that we're talking about?
2: So one of the earliest beliefs behind the vote, this whole voter fraud theory, was that non-citizens were voting in elections to such a degree that the outcome of these votes would be changed. So there was a push for photo ID, have folks bring in a legal ID with their picture on them so they can be verified on the voter rolls. We saw in 2020 this notion that ballot harvesting or mass ballot collection and submission was happening, that some actors, nefarious actors, were gathering ballots, in many cases forging them, you know, according to this narrative, and then submitting them for a particular candidate. And you'll remember, it feels so long ago, but in 2020, we had a pandemic, right? And people couldn't vote in the ways that we traditionally voted. So they were relying on drop boxes. They were in some places relying on friends and neighbors to drop off their ballots. And we really saw certain elements of the government lash out against that practice. There was a film that came out, 2000 Mules, much in the same way you would think of folks who carry drugs as drug mules. This narrative pushed by some far right elements was that folks were carrying around ballots and submitting them in shady ways, and they were ballot harvesters or ballot mules. We saw that really take off when voting changed. And I think it's important to point out the narrative always seems to shift according to the way that we're currently voting. So, like, just like poll taxes and literacy tests were a thing of the past, then voter ID laws and closed polling places kind of sprung up in that place. And now criminal prosecution is emerging as a new way to shape or change or alter or influence the voting system.
1: In 2022, with colleagues at Reveal, you guys reported that all but 8 states have attempted to pass laws post-2020 aimed at making it easier to investigate and prosecute election crimes. Talk about, what does that look like? What kind of laws are we talking about here?
2: Yeah, so we saw 3 buckets come out of that research. We looked at bills that were introduced after the 2020 election in all of the states, and we noticed that many bills were being introduced that did 3 things. One, they empowered police or prosecutors to investigate election-related crimes more aggressively. We saw that in 14 states. We saw 2 states try to criminalize ballot collection, what might be described as ballot harvesting sometimes. 19 states introduced some of those bills and they passed in 6 places. And then we also saw 12 different states try to upgrade election offenses from misdemeanors to felonies. And that passed in 5 states and, to my knowledge, was not repealed in any state. Okay. So I'm describing a legal framework and infrastructure that still exists in a lot of places.
0: That was investigative reporter Esse Olumese talking with KQED's Marisa Lagos. You can hear the rest of their conversation on the Political Breakdown podcast. I'm Natalia Navarro, KQED News.
3: 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Here's Gretchen Lancor.
4: 280 in the northbound direction before Alpine Road. A 3-vehicle accident moved over to the right shoulder. There's just a little slowing past the scene. And a crash for the Bay Bridge. Westbound 80 before the island. A pickup and an SUV involved in this accident on the left shoulder. Traffic is heavy from the tower, and they've switched the metering lights on. Gretchen Lancor for KQED.
3: 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One full BART train moves 1,500 people. If those riders drove instead, the line of cars would be 6 miles long. 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I'm Michelle Hennigan. Natalia Navarro will be here with KQED News in 4 minutes. 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
5: There's a lot of divisive mess in our country right now. I trust Maine State Police to provide the thorough, transparent investigation that we need.
6: Investigations are underway in southern Maine after a fatal shooting by an ICE officer.
7: We will have the latest details this Tuesday, July 14th, on All Things Considered from NPR News.
6: I'm Elsa Chang.
7: And I'm Scott Detrow. For the first time in 7 years, two Supreme Court justices appeared before lawmakers to testify about the court's budget.
8: They said, kind of like, we think you're crazy, that you have less security than the director of the Office of Personnel Management does.
6: Also, I speak with Democratic Congressman Ro Khanna of California about being detained during a visit to the occupied West Bank.
9: It was important to get the voices of Palestinians, and that's why I went on a trip to the West Bank that was Palestinian-led.
7: And President Trump reduces the size of two national monuments.
6: Now news.
10: Live from NPR News in Washington, I'm Janine Hurst. Israeli airstrikes killed at least 13 Palestinians across Gaza today. This as Gaza's health ministry says 15 Palestinians have been killed, more than 200 wounded over the past week. NPR's Anas Baba has more.
11: Israeli strikes hit the several parts of Gaza on Tuesday. In northern Gaza, hospital officials say 7 people were killed when a strike hit a police post, where civilians have gathered to file complaints. Gaza Interior Ministry says those killed included the head of police in northern Gaza and his deputy. The Israeli military said the strike targeted and killed 4 men described as Hamas militants in southern Gaza. Medics say an Israeli strike hit a tent sheltering displaced families, killing 1 person. Separately, health officials say a 10-year-old child was killed by Israeli gunfire with a bullet in the chest. Anas Baba, NPR News, Gaza.
10: On Capitol Hill, a rare congressional testimony today. Two Supreme Court justices, Elena Kagan and Amy Coney Barrett, appeared before House and Senate committees appealing for more security funding for the high court. They told lawmakers about threats of violence and intimidation, something judges around the country are also experiencing. Justice Barrett recounted taking a bulletproof vest home and the reaction from her family.
12: They have required me to, my children, to think about and see things that children should not have to see or think about. One example is when threats to my life were particularly intense a few years ago around the time of the Dobbs leak. My security detail sent me home with a bulletproof vest, and I carried it into my house, put it into my bedroom, dropped it down on a table, turned around, and my 12-year-old son was standing in the doorway of my bedroom, and he wanted to know what it was and why I had it.
10: Justice Kagan condemned rhetoric from public officials who verbally attack judges when they disagree with their rulings. It's the first time since 2019 that justices spoke before Congress. At the World Cup, the world's number one ranked team, France, was defeated in a semifinal match at a European rival. Steve Futterman reports.
13: The favorite to win the World Cup is out. France falls to Spain 2-0, and it will be Spain now advancing to Sunday's championship match against either England or Argentina. Spain never trailed in this match, jumping out to a 1-0 lead in the 22nd minute on a penalty shot. Spain made it 2-0 in the second half. But it was the Spanish defense that was the big story once again, preventing France's great striker, Kylian Mbappe, from scoring. Meanwhile, Spain's great goalkeeper, Unai Simon, comes through with his 6th shutout in 7 matches. He has allowed only 1 goal in the World Cup competition. For NPR News, I'm Steve Futterman at the World Cup in Arlington, Texas.
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0: Live from KQED News, I'm Natalia Navarro. We have an update on this afternoon's boat fire near Alcatraz. Fire officials now say at least one person is dead and 2 others are still missing. The fire was reported around 3:30 p.m. San Francisco Fire Chief Dean Crispin says that crews arriving on the scene found the boat had capsized in the water. One patient was severely injured and declared dead shortly after they were returned to shore. The boat had was reportedly carrying 19 people. 16 were rescued and 3 have been taken to local hospitals. Oakland Police and the U.S. Coast Guard are also assisting with the search. The parents of a teenager who shot and killed himself are suing the Contra Costa County gun store that sold the firearm, alleging negligence. KQED's Azul Dahlstrom-Ekman reports.
14: 19-year-old Jeffrey Marshall purchased a short-barreled shotgun from City Arms in Pleasant Hill in 2024. Just 2 days after buying it, he used it to commit suicide. State law allows 18 to 21-year-olds to buy a firearm for hunting if they have a license, but according to the lawsuit, the gun and ammunition that City Arms sold to Marshall are illegal to use for hunting in the state. The lawsuit alleges the store should have blocked the sale. The family is seeking damages and wants the store to improve training for sales to minors. A worker at City Arms who was reached by phone said they were unaware of the lawsuit. I'm Azul Dahlstrom-Ekman, KQED News.
0: 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I'm Natalia Navarro.
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0: 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I'm Scott Detrow in Washington.
1: And I'm Elsa Chang in Culver City, California. U.S. Immigration and Customs Enforcement will pause non-urgent vehicle stops after two deadly shootings in less than 1 week. That's according to the office of independent Maine Senator Angus King. But there are still many unresolved questions in Maine today, where an ICE officer shot and killed a 26-year-old Colombian national who was driving near his home. For more, we're joined now by Carol Busquet of Maine Public. Hi, Carol.
2: Hi.
1: Hi. Okay, so it's been about a day and a half since this happened. Can you just go back a bit and tell us more about what unfolded?
2: Yes, it was about 7 o'clock yesterday morning, and Joan Sebastian Duran Guerrero was leaving his home for work when two plainclothes officers ran alongside his car trying to get him to stop. Mm-hmm. When he didn't, an ICE officer shot him through the windshield and alleged that Duran Guerrero was using his vehicle to flee and would have run him down. Duran Guerrero died on the scene. Then, late in the day, we learned that the agents were searching for a man who had been ordered removed from the country, but Guerrero was not the man they were looking for.
1: He was not the man. Okay, and we heard from independent Senator Angus King within hours of the shooting about how this was a botched operation, how the officers were not wearing body cameras.
2: Right.
1: What is the other senator in Maine, Republican Susan Collins, saying so far about all of this?
2: Well, it took her a while to weigh in on this fatal shooting. Mm-hmm. She first announced about 10 hours after the incident that the Department of Homeland Security and FBI would take over the investigation. And then this morning she made the announcement about ceasing non-urgent vehicle stops. And she is concerned about the body cameras. She said it was unfortunate they weren't wearing them, especially as she has secured millions of dollars to expand that program. And she alleges that the government shutdown delayed the implementation of the expanded program. She's up for re-election and is now the focus of protests since the shooting because of her votes to fund ICE. And just hours after yesterday's shooting, hundreds of protesters gathered in Biddeford and then in the evening for a vigil to remember Duran Guerrero, chanting and singing songs and lighting candles. One of the people at the vigil was Anne-Marie Cabral of Kennebunkport, who was angry that officers still fail to wear body cameras.
3: And why are there body cams? Why is this happening? It is like Nazis.
2: Lara of Waterboro, who asked us not to use her last name because she didn't want the federal government to know who she was, says Mainers need to rally around people of color.
4: Where's the due process? You know, where is the accountability? I'm seeing cover-up after cover-up after cover-up, especially in our state, for as many people to come out as possible.
1: Well, what are law enforcement officials saying so far?
2: Well, today is just barely a day after the event, so they're not saying much about the investigation. But Senator King wants an independent investigation that is fast-tracked to ensure transparency and clarity. And Biddeford's mayor, Liam LaFountain, wants the same, and he expects our congressional delegation to remain vigilant and keep the residents of Maine in mind as they work with the attorney general and alongside the FBI.
1: All right.
5: There's a lot of divisiveness in our country right now, a lot of different people who people trust. I trust Maine State Police to be part of this investigation, to provide the thorough, transparent investigation findings of fact that we need.
1: All right, that is Maine Public's Carol Busquet in Portland, Maine. Thank you, Carol.
2: Thank you.
0: As we mentioned, the second fatal ICE shooting in 1 week is now prompting a policy shift at the agency. ICE will now suspend most vehicle stops during enforcement. For more details and some context, we turn to NPR immigration correspondent Sergio Martinez Beltran. Hey, Sergio.
6: Hey, Scott.
0: So we just heard about Maine. You were in Houston covering a different fatal ICE shooting there. That shooting also stemmed from a traffic stop, and now we have this news today on a policy change. Tell us about it.
6: Yeah, I mean, the Department of Homeland Security is pausing, at least for now, most immigration-related traffic stops. The news was confirmed to us by the office of Maine U.S. Senator Angus King. You know, the two men killed in Houston and Maine had been driving their vehicles when ICE officers attempted to pull them over. In both cases, the two victims were not the intended enforcement target of ICE. Now, DHS told NPR it will not discuss enforcement tactics, so we don't yet know all the details of this change, but Senator King's office says this is happening. And this could mark a significant shift in policy. Sara Saldana is a former ICE acting director under President Obama. She calls it a good start.
7: I think it's a very practical thing to do until the agency can get its officers more properly trained and attuned to what their effort is. Immigration enforcement shouldn't be a deadly endeavor. It should be a method by which to make sure that people are complying with the law.
6: Again, Saldana says the training should include increased and improved training on traffic stops, car pursuits, and people's constitutional rights.
0: Give us a little bit more of the context of what the current policy is for ICE officers when it comes to traffic stops and the use of deadly force.
6: So DHS's policy on paper says deadly force cannot be used solely to prevent someone from fleeing unless the person poses a significant threat of death or serious physical harm to the agent or others. Now, the issue is that in these two last cases in Maine and Texas, we haven't seen video evidence that backs up DHS's claims that in Texas, the man, in their words, weaponized his car against the ICE agent, and that in Maine, the man posed a public safety threat. So advocates, politicians, and community members are calling for independent investigations. They're asking why deadly force was used. Was it justified? Were these drivers posing a threat of death or serious harm?
0: Now, one of the big storylines in Minnesota was that the video undercut ICE's claims of what happened. There's not a clear picture of what happened in the moments before these two latest shootings, in part because the agents were not wearing body cameras, right?
6: Right, and that footage would have been key to get an understanding of what happened. It's also key for holding law enforcement agents accountable if they violated protocols. I talked to Lauren Bunce. She directs the nonprofit National Police Accountability Project.
8: I think luckily in both instances there were witnesses, but it's really hard to be able to hold ICE agents accountable in any manner if, you know, all we're getting from DHS right now is kind of vague statements about the car being used in a way that was either threatening the ICE agents or, in the case of Maine, threatening the public.
6: Bond says the public needs to keep the pressure on the Trump administration to demand transparency and changes. And remember, after the fatal shootings of Renee Good and Alex Preddy in Minneapolis, video evidence contradicted DHS's claims that the two were trying to injure or kill ICE agents.
0: Do we know why these agents in both Maine and in Texas were not wearing body cameras?
6: Yeah, that's a great question. Politicians are asking the same thing. After the killings of Good and Preddy, the Trump administration vowed to quickly deploy body cameras to immigration agents across the country. But that hasn't happened. Only about half of the field officers have body cameras, according to DHS. The agency is blaming Democrats in Congress and the partial government shutdowns for these. But the agency, again, is vowing to deploy body cameras for all agents in the next 60 days.
0: NPR's Sergio Martinez Beltran, thank you so much.
6: You're welcome.
1: The Federal Communications Commission is reviewing a federal program that helps keep schools and libraries connected to the Internet. It's called the E-Rate program, and the agency's scrutiny has educators bracing for cuts to a subsidy that helps keep kids and school operations online. And Pierre Sequoia Carrillo has this story.
9: San Bernardino County has 33 school districts and covers thousands of square miles of Southern California. Assistant Superintendent David Thurston oversees technology for all of them.
10: We have mountain regions, the far-flung desert regions, and then our urban and suburban areas as well. So we're a really diverse county.
9: San Bernardino has already done the hard work of building infrastructure to get internet access to schools from the edge of Los Angeles all the way to the state's eastern border. But the costs don't end once the fiber optic cables are installed. Then districts have to pay for the internet.
10: Those are monthly service costs, right? Those are ongoing, essentially utility costs. That's what E-Rate pays for.
9: E-Rate is a three-decade-old bipartisan program that helps lower the cost of internet access to schools and libraries. It was created by Congress, and the FCC oversees it. And 2 weeks ago, the agency announced a full review of the program. The move took many, including Thurston, by surprise.
10: by its own data and its own measurement, the program is healthy. The program is doing what it needs to do and is important.
9: Others saw this coming. The conservative Project 2025 blueprint singled out federal broadband policy as a target to cut agency spending. The current FCC chairman, Brendan Carr, helped write that chapter of the document meant to guide the second Trump administration. Less predictable was the chairman's reasoning for reviewing the program. Screen time. Here's Carr speaking at an FCC meeting last month.
11: Researchers are consistently finding that excessive screen time use has a detrimental impact on the well-being of kids and teens.
9: While some states and many districts are looking for ways to limit screen time, few, if any, are looking to operate without the internet. And paying for those services without the federal subsidy could leave schools on the hook for tens of thousands of dollars every month.
12: We spend more than $500,000 a year to keep our students connected.
9: That's Patrick Mayer. He's the superintendent for the Alaska Gateway School District, a remote district with just under 400 students.
12: In rural Alaska, we don't have numerous options for internet service providers. We don't have those options. We have one provider.
9: And that provider can charge a lot. But district students rely on being connected at school to get an education.
12: To backfill that funding would be very, very difficult. You'd have to cut staff and you'd have to look at reducing the services that you provide students.
9: Mayer spoke with me from Washington, D.C. He and another superintendent from Alaska are in town for meetings with lawmakers. They're determined to save the E-rate program. Sequoia Carrillo, NPR News.
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13: Your KQED traffic update at 6:18 starts with a Santa Rosa wreck. Here's Gretchen Lancour.
14: For 101 in the northbound direction, just before Yolanda, three vehicles in the left and middle lanes. Some injuries reported as well. Traffic is backed up to Todd Road. They are now moving everything over to the shoulder. Traffic is actually stopped. Walnut Creek, a stall for 680, northbound before North Main Street. It's a stalled pickup that's blocking the second lane from the left. Has traffic backed up to Rudgear Road. Gretchen Lancour for KQED.
13: Gretchen will have another update at 6:29. 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Congressman Ro Khanna talks about being detained on his recent trip to the occupied West Bank next in the final segment of today's All Things Considered broadcast. 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
15: 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What that bill became instead. 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
0: It's All Things Considered from NPR News. I'm Scott Detrow.
1: And I'm Elsa Chang. Congressman Ro Khanna, a Democrat from California, says he was detained for more than 1 hour by armed Israeli settlers and then by Israeli soldiers, all during a visit to the occupied West Bank last week. Khanna says he was only allowed to continue proceeding after contacting the U.S. Embassy in Israel. U.S. Ambassador to Israel, Mike Huckabee, later called Khanna's trip a, quote, stunt. And he said that Khanna went to a military-controlled area without prior clearance. Israeli officials have also countered Khanna's version of this whole story. So we invited Khanna to try to clear things up. Welcome back to All Things Considered, Congressman.
18: Thank you for having me.
1: Okay, so you called this visit to the occupied West Bank, in your own words, a, quote, Palestinian-led trip. Why was going on a specifically Palestinian-led trip important to you?
18: I've been to Israel 3 times before. I've met with Prime Minister Netanyahu, Prime Minister Bennett, many Israeli officials, and I had been to Ramallah where I met with President Abbas. But I wanted to see firsthand the occupation, the conditions on the ground in the occupied West Bank. And it was important to get the voices of Palestinians, and that's why I went on a trip to the West Bank that was Palestinian-led. Now we informed the American embassy, we informed the Israeli embassy.
1: Oh, well, there's some pushback on that, actually. Israel's ambassador to the U.S. says you refuse Israel's offer to coordinate your visit there, and that is why the Israeli military didn't immediately allow you passage. What is your response to that?
18: Well, they're correct that I didn't allow for the coordination, meaning that Israel wanted me to come meet with Israeli government officials and meet with Israeli officials. I said, no, this is a Palestinian-led trip to the West Bank. But they knew I was there. They helped escort me.
1: They were fully aware.
18: Yeah, they helped escort me through the airport. I mean, they knew I was a member of Congress. They got me through very quickly through the airport when I landed in Ben Gurion. They knew that I was going to the West Bank. They were fully aware. They just were upset that it's unconventional that a member of Congress doesn't go to Israel and does the Israeli government or APEC itinerary. And I wanted to do a Palestinian-led tour. That's
1: Well, Israeli officials weren't the only ones upset. I mean, how do you respond to people like Ambassador Huckabee, who says this whole trip was just a political stunt on your part?
18: He's a Donald Trump acolyte who obviously has supported a greater Israel and supports annexation. So, you know, he's obviously doesn't agree. But the interesting thing is the deputy chief of missions, David Brownstein, is the one who helped save our lives. We were on the phone with him when we were on the van and when we were detained. And he's the one who called the Israeli government to finally get the police to let us go 75 to 90 minutes out. So obviously, the American embassy was also aware that I was there, and I really appreciate what David Brownstein did. I admire what he did.
1: Can we talk more about your account of what happened originally? So you say that you were stopped by Israeli settlers while traveling in a vehicle to a small village. Tell me, why were you heading there originally?
18: Well, we wanted to see the Zeruda village. It was destroyed by Yanan Levy, who's an extremist settler, still free, and they had destroyed the village and the elementary school, and we were taking photos of that. By the way, the site we were at 3-4 months ago, other Congress people were there, Congressman Kasten, Congresswoman Rosa DeLauro, and on this part, the person who took us there, Nadav, an Israeli citizen from Breaking the Silence.
1: A peace activist, yes.
18: Yeah, and it was not a restricted zone. In fact, even the IDF now has admitted that they were wrong. It was not a restricted zone.
1: Okay, so let me just, I'm just trying to picture what happened. So your vehicle is proceeding towards this village, Zenuda.
18: No, we were parked there.
1: You were parked there, and what happened next once the car was stopped?
18: Then these extremist settlers came, two of them, one of them with a M4 gun, the other one also armed. I was told, get in the van. We all got into the van. They parked their car right in front of our van, so we couldn't exit because it was a single dirt road that went up to this the village. And they started brandishing their gun, the M4, and they, when we went and told them, our interpreter and security guard, that we were with the Americans and the American embassy, they kind of laughed. They said, that doesn't matter. And this went on for about 20, 30 minutes before the IDF came.
1: And then what happened when the IDF came, the Israeli military?
18: Well, when the IDF came, first of all, the settlers called other settler friends of theirs. So there were other cars that started blockading us in. And then there were about four female officers. We said, okay, clear this so that an American delegation could get through. And they refused to. They said, no, we are...
1: Who refused?
18: Here, the IDF officers. And they refused to clear the path. They refused to tell the settlers to leave and let us through. And they parked their vehicle also blocking further our exit and said, we just have to stay there. They're not going to allow us to move.
1: Well, the Israeli military's statement about this whole incident denied that their soldiers were involved in blocking the road. And they say that they quickly dispersed civilians and reopened the road. What is your response to that statement?
18: They now admit that we're in a zone that we were allowed to be in. They now admit that their soldiers were parked there and did not disperse the settlers. And that they were further blocking us. And they're now claiming that they were just waiting for orders from the police, and that's why they had detained us. But it still does not change the facts that there were illegal settlers that detained us, and that the IDF sided with the settlers, as the videotape shows.
1: Right. I just want to point out there is video of this incident, and there are witnesses who corroborate your account. Now, you say the goal of this three-day trip was to meet with Palestinians living under Israeli occupation. And, Congressman, after all that has happened to you and your team, what is your overall takeaway from this experience?
18: That the Israelis lie, that this government that lied about genocide has no problem lying about the detention of Americans, that there is an arrogance of power, and that they're totally out of touch with the fact that Americans under 50 have totally lost confidence in Israel, and they're going to be in for a rude awakening when there's a new generation of power in America at 26 and 2028.
1: Well, I was just going to ask you, I mean, what can be done to invoke that rude awakening, as you put it? Is there a policy solution that would help, that people in Congress can help effectuate?
18: Well, they're going to lose all aid, and we're going to stop military sales. Massey Amendment is a vote on ending aid. It may not pass now, but it certainly will pass in the next administration. They're going to lose military sales. They're going to have an administration call them an apartheid state and call them a state that has committed genocide. They're going to lose our support in the United Nations, and we shouldn't be giving money to Israel that's using it to detain Americans.
1: Democratic Congressman Ro Khanna of California, thank you very much for your time.
18: Thank you.
1: And we will note that we did request comment from the Israel Defense Forces, that's the Israeli military, for clarification on their statement following this interview. We have not yet heard back from them. And we will also note Israel strongly denies all allegations of genocide.

0: This is NPR News.
1: Marketplace is just ahead here on KQED, and tonight's show includes a look at price fixing in the egg industry. Marketplace is coming up after your traffic update, starting with a crash in Fremont. Here's Gretchen Langkor.
2: For the Nimitz, 880 northbound after Alvarado Boulevard, it's a car and a food truck on the shoulder after a collision. Traffic was already bunched up from Dakota Road. And in Pittsburgh, a two-vehicle injury crash for Highway 4 eastbound before Bailey Road. They've moved it to the shoulder, but emergency crews are there in the right lane. Traffic solid from 242. Gretchen Langkor for KQED.
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4: In Los Angeles, I'm Kai Rizdahl. It is Tuesday today, the 14th of July. Good as it always is to have you along, everybody. I know it feels like he just got the job, because he kind of did, but Federal Reserve Chairman Kevin Warsh spent his morning today on Capitol Hill explaining to lawmakers how he plans to handle this economy. Timing could not have been better, actually, with that softish update on the Consumer Price Index that we got this morning, more about which on this program in a minute. But the most interesting thing about Chairman Warsh's testimony today was, in a way, what he didn't say. The unspoken subject at hand, that thing that, I guess, used to be called forward guidance, the Fed letting everybody know what it was going to do before it actually did it.
5: If we were to share with you our every passing thought, I worry not that there's anything wrong with us, but we're human. And if we were to give you my projection today about what we'll do when we meet in 2 weeks, what we'll do over the course of the year, that we'd then find ourselves sort of taking information that's consistent with our priors and rejecting information that's inconsistent. It's not the way we want to do things.
4: Calling balls and strikes is the way the chairman put it this morning. He did obviously talk about the economic issues at hand, while kinda at the same time reminding lawmakers the change is a-coming to the central bank.
5: The 63 months of inflation above target has been an unfair burden and has been a tax on the American people and businesses. We plan on getting rid of that tax. If that means we need a regime change in policy and we need new consideration of practices, some of which have been working, some of which haven't, that's what we aim to do, and we're just getting started.
4: That regime change and new consideration of practices are going to come with those five task forces Chairman Warsh announced a month or so ago. No date yet for their deliverables. More, by the way, on why Warsh was up on Capitol Hill today, coming up in the second half of the program. So, about the actual performance of this economy. Unexpected is a word you might use for this morning's inflation data. The consumer price index actually fell in June, year over year, inflation down from 4.2% in May to 3.5% last month. Falling gas prices, yes, sure, but even the core rate has come down to 2.6%, still elevated, but at least a little bit closer to the Fed's 2% target. Marketplace's Mitchell Hartman did a little digging into what's what.
0: Economists and policymakers have been worried about the recent resurgence in inflation. So there was a lot to like in this report, starting with
6: the deceleration across both goods as well as services.
0: Gargi Chaudhry at BlackRock points in particular to services where prices could have spiked thanks to soccer tourism.
6: FS, lodging away from home, food away.

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1: But it doesn't take a rate increase off the table for September.
2: For one thing, he says, consumer expectations of inflation are still elevated, and the Fed may need to hike rates to fight that.
1: For everyday consumers just going to the grocery store, all they see is continued high prices.
2: Including gas prices going back up this month as the war in the Middle East heated up. I'm Mitchell Hartman for Marketplace.
3: On Wall Street today, inflation slower, the Fed chairman basically neutral, big bank earnings blowing expectations away. We will have the details when we do the numbers.

0: Core inflation is all well and good, and you get why central bankers like it. Taking out food and energy because they bounce around a lot gives one a better sense of the underlying trends. But we all got to use energy, and we all got to eat. And if you are a carnivore, you are well aware of the high and rising cost of beef. We're going down to the other end of the butcher's counter today, though. Pork. Wholesale prices are actually down this year. Retail prices have been pretty stable. Marketplace's Caitlin Tan has the hog report.
1: Glenn Tonzer grew up on a hog farm.
2: I worked on the farm before school and worked on the farm after school. And we got up at 5 a.m. to load hogs on a truck one day a week.
1: His hog farming days are behind him. Tonzer is now a professor at Kansas State. He tracks the pork industry, which is somewhat benefiting from the protein craze.
2: It's very much a pro-meat environment they're operating in, and yet their category has trailed beef a little bit.
1: Demand for beef is surging in a way that pork isn't. Tonzer has a theory that it's generational. Boomers and Xers grew up on big dinner plates with meat at the center, like a pork chop, but not so much millennials and Gen Z.
2: The average 20-year-old approaches meat protein as an ingredient.
1: Like ground beef taco bowls or grilled steak salads. And the pork industry is asking, why not them? There's even a national ad campaign, Taste What Pork Can Do.
2: Lots of effort targeting folks that aren't what you might call pork loyalists.
1: Mississippi State Ag Econ Professor Josh Maples is one of those loyalists.
3: I love pork tenderloin.
1: He says grocery pork prices are relatively steady because unlike cattle and the shrinking national herd, hogs are doing all right.
3: We hit a record high of 11.9 pigs per litter earlier this year.
1: Supply is strong and pork demand is so-so. That doesn't really spell huge profits for hog farmers, says Ken Foster with Purdue.
4: It's not necessarily that they're losing money, but they're not making as much money as they could if pork prices were higher.
1: Plus, hog farmers are just like the rest of us. They've also taken a hit from high fuel and living costs. I'm Caitlin Tan for Marketplace.

0: We're going to keep going with inflation and food now. Dairy department this time. Eggs specifically, which were for a good part of last year the proxy for inflation gone wild. There was a big settlement a couple of weeks ago. Allegations of 3 years worth of egg price fixing. It is a tale, yes, of eggs, but also of market mechanics. Patrick Thomas covers agriculture for the Wall Street Journal. Thanks for coming on.
1: Thank you so much for having me.
0: I guess first things first is, would you tell me what this egg clearinghouse thing is, please?
1: Yeah, so the egg clearinghouse is essentially, think of it as a wholesale marketplace for eggs, or as it's known, nicknamed among the egg producers, the Wall Street of eggs. Basically what it does is buyers and sellers or of producers of eggs buy and sell from each other. So in big demand seasons, or maybe you have a flock that went down with avian flu, you can kind of go onto the egg clearinghouse and basically put out a call for eggs. Hey, I've got an order due for Kroger.

0: I need eggs. They put out a bid for eggs, and then you have somebody who says, I've got eggs, and then they offer you the price for it, and so on and so forth. So it's kind of a necessary part of the egg supply chain.
1: And it is, according to the allegation of the settlement here, the thing that was basically being manipulated, yes?
0: That is correct. Basically, the Department of Justice is saying that some sharp traders communicated among themselves, these companies, several of the big companies, one smaller one, figured out how they could gin up the prices a bit if they used the egg clearinghouse to flood it with bids and flood it with higher prices. They kind of figured out how to use it to their advantage, basically, is what the department alleges.
1: And that relatively small-ish, I mean, it's, you know, big in absolute terms, but relatively smallish as compared to the entire egg market in this economy, influenced then the price that we see or were seeing when we went to the grocery store. How?
0: Well, so what you have is you have these benchmarking firms, firms, Urner Barry, which is now called Expana. Basically what they do is they kind of set this benchmark price for eggs, but it's a data point. So when they see really high prices being thrown out there on the egg clearinghouse and suppliers like the fellows that were talking amongst themselves about trying to put out high priced bids, when someone from Urner Barry sees that, they think, whoa, the egg price benchmark, maybe we'll keep it up a few cents. It goes into the equation of how they price eggs, right, which trickles down to the consumer.
1: Right. And a couple of pennies on a couple of zillion eggs is a lot of money.
0: It adds up over time.
1: Right. These guys obviously got caught, so maybe they weren't so smart, but it does strike me that this seems to have been pretty easy to do, this manipulation.
0: Yeah, you know, that's one of the, I think the Department of Justice doesn't necessarily get into it in their complaint, but it does kind of expose one of the fundamental issues in the egg market and some of the folks who were critical of egg prices during some of the avian flu outbreak at the time flagged that there's not a ton of players in this market. And if you're using something like Egg Clearinghouse, they raise into question, is there enough participants in this market?
1: Right.
0: Or is it too easily manipulated? But those are some of the things being called into question by some folks critical of this market. Is it too easy to do this?
1: Yeah. Just because you mentioned avian flu, and as a way to wrap things up, you know, we were told, and I'm sure I said on the radio more than one time, egg prices are up and that's part of inflation because of avian flu. And it turns out, maybe not.
0: Well, avian flu is still the primary driver here of egg prices. It's, you know, to take a step back for a moment, in 2022, when this outbreak started, since now, it's led to the death of over 200 million commercial hens.
1: Yeah, fair.
0: It has been a massive hit to the supply. And if you think about it, the prices can spike. And that's what we saw. Now, what the Department of Justice here is saying is that executives basically didn't let a good crisis go to waste.
1: Oh,
0: but the avian flu is still the primary driver of what sent egg prices up. I don't think the department disputed that at all in this complaint.
1: All right. Fair enough. Patrick Thomas covers agriculture at the journal Eggs in this case. Patrick, thanks a lot. I appreciate your time.
0: Thanks so much for having me.

0: I mentioned big bank earnings a couple of minutes ago. Bank of America, Citigroup, and JP Morgan Chase reported this morning, leaving expectations in the dust. A common theme among the three, consumers are reaching for their credit cards more. All three of them said credit card use was up this spring from the same time a year ago. Marketplace's Stephanie Hughes is on that one.
1: In the past few months, 32-year-old Katrina Linden has been spending a lot on fun stuff. She bought tickets to the music festivals, Coachella and Bottle Rock. She went skiing. She went camping.
2: So just putting more towards like larger experiences.
1: Linden used credit cards to pay for that travel. She makes at least the minimum payment on each of her cards every month, though she does carry a balance. But she says being able to do the things she wants to do is worth it.
2: It's clear that like home ownership is out of reach for me, at least for the time being. So I'm like trying to move away from saving for a future that like might not even be possible and spending more on immediate experiences.
1: Travel and entertainment, fun generally, was a big credit card purchase for lots of people this spring, says Laura Monfred, head of credit card products at Bank of America, which is a marketplace underwriter.
3: Cruise lines, airfare, FIFA World Cup is happening right now. We are definitely seeing elevated spend in cities that are host cities.
1: But also, people are charging more of the necessities.
3: Things like fuel, and that's going to be driven more by things like gas prices going up.
1: Monfred says more of their customers are paying their balances off in full than were prior to the pandemic. But consumers need to be careful, says banking industry consultant Merrill J. Reynolds. He says, as a rule of thumb, a person's credit card debt shouldn't be more than 30% of their available credit, or their credit score could get dinged.
4: You won't be able to get credit as easy, and if you're successful in getting credit, it's going to probably cost you more from a loan standpoint.
1: Reynolds is also going to be watching to see whether people fall behind on their payments.
4: Then you got to start worrying about people paying their mortgages and people paying their car loans and those types of things.
1: He says credit card delinquencies are an early sign of problems with the economy. I'm Stephanie Hughes for Marketplace.

0: coming up.
1: So many people come in the store and they say, oh, I've had a terrible day. I've had a bad day, but coming in here makes me so happy.
0: Ain't nothing a little retail therapy can't fix. But first, let's do the numbers. Dow Industrial's up 9 points today. We'll call that basically flat, 52,508. The NASDAQ gained 233 points, 9 tenths of 1%, 26,107. The S&P 500, 28 points to the good, 4 tenths percent, 75.43. Hormel Foods, the maker of Spam and Lloyd's pre-cooked barbecue ribs, increased 1 4/10% today. Smithfield, which owns the Eckrich and Nathan's famous brands of tubed meat, down 2 tenths of 1%. Seaboard, which processes turkey as well as pork, dropped 1 3/10% today. Heavy on food on this program, I guess. Here's banks, though. J.P. Morgan surged 2.5%. Bank of America, which, as Stephanie Hughes just said, is a marketplace underwriter, expanded 1.9%. Citigroup sank 5 3/10% on the day. Bond prices, well, they went up. Thanks for asking. The yield on the 10-year T-note down 4.58%. 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
3: 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Good evening, 6:48. I'm Michelle Hennigan. Gretchen Lancor will be here with your traffic update after Marketplace. And at 7 o'clock tonight on Fresh Air, a Cuban immigrant showed up for a routine immigration check-in last fall and left in handcuffs, bound for the largest immigration detention center in the country. Fresh Air talks to a staff writer from The New Yorker about life inside Camp East, Montana. That's Fresh Air coming up at 7 tonight here on KQED News.
0: This is Marketplace. I'm Kai Rizdahl. Kevin Warsh was on Capitol Hill today, as I said up at the top of the program, for the first of 2 days of twice-a-year hearings, sometimes referred to as I did, Humphrey Hawkins. And in keeping with the long-standing policy of this program that history matters, the reason for those hearings is worth talking about.
4: The Humphrey Hawkins Act was put in place to sort of specifically shape the Fed's role in economic policy.
0: That's Eric Hilt. He's a professor of economics at Wellesley College. Humphrey and Hawkins were Senator Hubert Humphrey and Representative Augustus Hawkins, who sponsored a bill that eventually became
4: the Full Employment and Balanced Growth Act of 1978,
0: also known as Humphrey Hawkins.
5: Let me back up just a little bit, if that's okay.
0: Yeah, of course. Martha Olney is an economic historian and professor emerita at UC Berkeley.
5: Actually, we can go back to 1791.
0: Okay, yeah, no, we can't. I will summarize by saying that over the past 200 plus years, the federal government has experimented quite a bit with the banking system.
5: I wanted to go back to the history because it is the case that we always get change when there's a crisis.
0: The Civil War, financial panics, the Great Depression.
5: Panic legislation.
0: It's a pattern, right? Okay, now fast forward to the 1970s.
4: The American economy was experiencing stagflation.
0: The year Humphrey Hawkins was introduced, 1974, headline inflation hit double digits, real GDP shrank, and the unemployment rate rose to 5.6%. It hit 8.5% the next year.
4: The Fed was not perceived to be performing its role very well.
5: The Humphrey Hawkins Act says, okay, it's not just the federal government's responsibility to take care of employment and inflation. It's the central bank's responsibility.
0: Say it with me now, the dual mandate, stable prices and maximum employment, you know it oh so well. The law explicitly made that the Fed's job.
5: There's a third thing in there that they never pay attention to.
4: Yes, the little known third thing in the dual mandate.
5: Which is moderate long-term interest rates.
4: And the reason I think that it isn't discussed much is simply that if the first two goals are pursued adequately, then the third will naturally be met.
0: Thing is, though, when Humphrey and Hawkins first drafted that bill, it had more in it. Way more.
6: The purpose of the bill in its earliest iteration, really, is to create a federal guarantee for a job for all Americans.
0: Think about that for a second. A federal jobs guarantee. Patrick Andelik is an assistant professor of political history at Northumbria University in Newcastle. Newcastle upon Tyne, that is, in the UK. Andelik says early versions of the bill would have created a legally enforceable right for anyone who wanted a job to have a job.
6: So an American who remains persistently unemployed, in theory, would have been able to sue the federal government for relief and damages.
0: And it would have required Congress and the president and the Fed to work together on a coordinated economic plan.
6: The final version of it is a much more watered-down bill.
0: You got to remember here, the 1970s were pretty much the Watergate decade, right? American politics was moving past the World War II, New Deal, Great Society era, and headed into the days of anti-big government.
6: There are a series of negotiations, basically through 1977, that strip a lot of the more radical elements out of the bill and create this situation where the bill kind of commits the United States to a lot of things, you know, maximum employment, controlling the inflation rate, but doesn't provide much in the way of enforcement mechanisms.
0: One enforcement mechanism that did survive was a requirement for the Fed to report to Congress.
6: Which is kind of how we get from the original Humphrey Hawkins Act to the Federal Reserve Chairman appearing twice a year to give this monetary policy report to Congress.
4: Sort of reminding the Fed and everyone else that the Fed was created by Congress and is answerable to Congress.
0: We should note here that until recently, the past couple of decades, really, the public didn't regularly hear all that much from Fed chairs outside congressional testimony. There were no post-meeting press conferences and usually not even a written statement after interest rate decisions.
4: So the public has many more opportunities to hear about the Fed's thinking now. And the Humphrey Hawkins testimony is less important than it once was.
0: But this Fed chair has made it clear, as you heard up at the top of the program, that he wants to change how the Fed communicates. Press conferences, speeches, forward guidance. He created a whole task force, as I said, to review it. And the implication clearly is reduce it.
4: If Borsch scales that back, then his Humphrey Hawkins testimony is going to become much more significant than the testimony of prior Fed chairs.
0: It was the House Financial Services Committee that got its turn with Chairman Warsh today. He'll be across the rotunda in front of the Senate Banking Committee for day two tomorrow.

0: We started today talking about inflation. That was oil prices mostly, as I said. The other thing, though, that has of late weighed on prices, we haven't talked about it in a while, though, tariffs. The Yale Budget Lab has the effective tariff rate right now at 11%. It was 2% about a year and a half ago. And small businesses are feeling that. Johanna Dominguez is our plant shop owner that we talked to at Put a Plant on It. She's in Buffalo, New York.
1: Business at Put a Plant on It is pretty good. We're steadily have people coming in. We've got some large accounts that we've been filling. We have noticed a little bit of a slowdown. We're not sure necessarily if it's related to people spending. Sometimes weather has a big impact too, and it's been really unusually hot here, so not as many people have been out. Overall, I would say our costs are okay. Usually, I act as my own plant sourcer, and I order from anywhere between 10 to 30 different nurseries. I hire my own trucking company to collect those plants and bring them to us. The last I checked in with my trucking company, they have a 32% tariff increase, and they also charge a fuel surcharge, and it almost doubles shipping costs. Honestly, the biggest challenge I would say is like sourcing different kinds of plants and sourcing enough variety. You know, I found some workarounds. There's a couple of plant nurseries that I order from that are online, and they ship them via like FedEx or UPS. We also propagate a bunch of our own plants as well. That's a way we can source plants for less, is by growing our own. But of course, you know, that takes time. So we can't always grow everything ourselves. So we usually only grow and propagate our own plants twice a year. When things get tough in the plant business, honestly, what keeps me in the plant business is the people. So many people come in the store and they say, oh, I've had a terrible day. I've had a bad day, but coming in here makes me so happy. And then, of course, we have our birds and everything. And so we want to stay here for our community and for our people.
0: I remember those birds from when we were there. Johanna Dominguez, Put a Plant on It, Buffalo, New York.

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1: This final note on the way out today, just because, you know, geopolitics are still a thing that's happening. The Strait of Hormuz is still closed, which means oil went up again. Another 2.5% for the two most cited benchmarks. Jordan Manji, Zonil Maharaj, Janet Wynn, Olga Oxman, and Virginia K. Smith are the digital team. I'm Kai Rizdal. We will see you tomorrow, everybody.

0: This is APM.
1: And this is KQED. And this week in KQED Arts, Brave New Voices is the nation's largest youth poetry slam. It starts this week, and the Bay Area team is defending its title from last year. Find that story and more at kqed.org/arts. Fresh Air is coming up after your traffic update, starting in Oakland. Here's Gretchen Lancour.
2: A problem for northbound 880 at High Street. The off-ramp is closed due to an accident involving a car and a pedestrian at the bottom of the ramp. And in Fremont, an accident for 880 northbound after Alvarado Boulevard. This is a food truck and a car. They're over to the right shoulder. Traffic is heavy from Dakota Road. Gretchen Lancour for KQED.
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3: From WHYY in Philadelphia, this is Fresh Air. I'm Tanya Mosley in Los Angeles. Today, inside the largest immigrant detention facility in the country, thousands of people are being held in tents in the El Paso, Texas desert. Investigative journalist Jonathan Blitzer says many of them have no criminal record.
4: Immigration detention, it cannot be said enough, it is not supposed to be punitive. The government legally, morally cannot weaponize immigration detention as a way of trying to punish people and engineer outcomes.
3: Blitzer on the nation's immigration crackdown and the reports of inhumane conditions at Camp East Montana.

0: First News.
1: Live from NPR News in Washington, I'm Janine Herbst. A second fatal ICE shooting in a week has the Trump administration changing how ICE officers conduct business in terms of traffic stops and use of deadly force. NPR's Sergio Martinez Beltran has more.
2: DHS's policy on paper says deadly force cannot be used solely to prevent someone from fleeing unless the person poses a significant threat of death or serious physical harm to the agent or others. Now, the issue is that in these two last cases in Maine and Texas, we haven't seen video evidence that backs up DHS's claims that in Texas, the man, in their words, weaponized his car against the ICE agent, and that in Maine, the man posed a public safety threat.
1: NPR Sergio Martinez Beltran reporting. The Pentagon says President Trump's deployment of the National Guard to Washington, D.C. has been extended until Inauguration Day 2029. That's as thousands of armed and uniformed troops have been patrolling the city for nearly a year. NPR's Kat Lonsdorf has more.
3: President Trump first deployed the National Guard to D.C. last August after declaring a crime emergency in the city despite violent crime being at a 30-year low. That emergency declaration lifted a month later, but the Guard and the Federal Law Enforcement Task Force that they're a part of remained. Since then, the number of troops has steadily increased to now nearly 5,000 from more than 20 different states and a cost of around $3 million per day. Two different studies have found that the presence of the National Guard has had no effect on violent crime in the city. The White House did not immediately respond to NPR's request for comment on why the extension of the deployment for another 2.5 years was deemed necessary. Kat Lonsdorf, NPR News, Washington.
1: Senator Lindsey Graham's sister, Darlene Graham, has been sworn in as a temporary replacement in the U.S. Senate after his death over the weekend. She's the first woman to represent the state in the Senate, and she'll serve until January. Lindsey Graham was running for re-election, and a special primary will be held next month to replace his name on the ballot. Water levels in Lake Powell continue to fall toward critically low levels. From member station KJZZ, Alex Hager reports the nation's second largest reservoir could soon fall too low to generate hydropower.
4: The latest data from the Federal Bureau of Reclamation shows that water could fall below the intakes for hydropower turbines as soon as February. The reservoir sits in Utah and Arizona. It's now less than a quarter full after more than 20 years of drought and climate change have sapped the Colorado River. Humans have struggled to rein in demand accordingly. An added boost of water from upstream reservoirs helped prop up Lake Powell in the early summer, but the benefits of that extra water are running out. Negotiators from the 7 western states that use the river can't agree on a plan to use less water. The federal government is likely to install its own plan, which may trigger lawsuits. For NPR News, I'm Alex Hager in Phoenix.
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5: Live from KQED News, I'm Natalia Navarro. Warm temperatures and unusual winds in the forecast are prompting PG&E to consider a possible public safety power shutoff for tomorrow and Thursday. The areas that may be affected include Mount Tam and parts of Mill Valley in Marin County, the Altamont Pass in Alameda County, and a small part of Contra Costa County around Black Diamond Mines Regional Preserve. PG&E meteorologists Evan Duffy says these are onshore winds from the northwest, not the Diablo winds that have caused widespread fire danger in the past.
6: Thankfully, it looks like a relatively short-lived event. And in the grand scheme of PSPS events and what could be, especially those Diablo wind events, which are more widespread, this is a very targeted and small area that we're concerned with.
5: The utility says it's notified about 8,000 customers in the area that may be affected. Two unions representing thousands of San Jose City workers are preparing members for a potential strike as negotiations with the city remain at an impasse. KQED politics correspondent Guy Maserati has more.
7: Representatives for the unions MEF and IFPTE told KQED that they're scheduling strike schools for later this month, a forum meant to answer employee questions about a work stoppage. The unions, which include librarians, code enforcers, and city planners, have not yet scheduled a vote to authorize a strike. Their contracts expired at the end of June, and mediation sessions last week failed to produce any breakthroughs. In a statement, a spokesperson for San Jose City Manager said the city remains committed to bargaining in good faith. I'm Guy Maserati, KQED News.
5: And I'm Natalia Navarro.
8: 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And here's your forecast from the National Weather Service. It'll remain mostly clear tonight, but we will get a nice cool down. Expect overnight lows in the 50s to mid-60s. Inland areas will be quite hot again tomorrow. The forecast high for San Francisco on Wednesday is 74. Oakland should reach a high of 78. In Concord, expect a Wednesday high of 96. And the forecast high for Sacramento tomorrow is 101.
0: This is Fresh Air. I'm Tanya Mosley. Over the past year, we've watched ICE agents arrest immigrants at traffic stops, outside schools, even at the routine check-ins people attend to stay in compliance. And in the past week, two of these attempted detentions turned deadly. Agents shot and killed two men in their vehicles, a construction worker in Houston, and on Monday, a man in Biddeford, Maine. ICE agents are reportedly now arresting some 2,000 people a day. But the arrests are only part of what we've seen. My guest, New Yorker staff writer Jonathan Blitzer, takes us inside what happens next. Some spend weeks or months in detention, and others are deported to countries they've never set foot in. His latest reporting is from the country's largest immigrant detention center, a sprawling complex of tents built on a military base in El Paso, designed to hold up to 5,000 people. Through the stories of families separated and the detainees themselves, Blitzer documents how the conditions at these centers have become a form of enforcement. Detention not as a place where people wait for their cases to be decided, but as a tool to pressure them to abandon those cases and accept deportation. Jonathan Blitzer covers immigration, politics, and foreign affairs for The New Yorker. He is also the author of Everyone Who Is Gone Is Here: The United States, Central America, and the Making of a Crisis. His new article is titled Locked Away. Jonathan Blitzer, welcome back to Fresh Air.
9: Thanks again so much for having me.
0: Okay, so before we get into what you found, please orient us on the scale of this. With ICE arresting thousands of people a day, how many people do you estimate might be in detention right now?
9: At this point, there are more than 60,000 people being held in ICE detention centers across the country. A few months ago, it was as high as 70,000. To give listeners a sense just of an immediate context for that, when Trump first took office in January of 2025, that detention population was around 39,000. So it's exploded in the last year and a half. And it's, you know, coincided with, unsurprisingly, a whole host of horrors that have been reported from inside these detention centers, and all kinds of statistics that demonstrate just how dangerous the conditions inside have become, the most obvious of which is that deaths in ICE detention are way up. There have been 52 since Trump took office a second time. You know, the comparable numbers that we've seen are things that haven't emerged in decades. And then when you look even more specifically at those deaths, a significant number of them are suicides. To give you a sense, of course, of just how utterly desperate and horrified people are inside detention.
0: You were able to get a lens into this detention center in El Paso, the largest so far, through some of those who have spent time in there. And your piece opens with a man named Ray, who is originally from Cuba. Tell us about him. Who is he, and why had he been checking in with ICE for years as a condition of staying in this country?
9: Yeah, Ray came to the United States in 1994, along with 30,000 other Cubans who fled the country that year alone and came on makeshift rafts. It was known as the Rafters Crisis. And he spent, when he was first interdicted by the U.S. Coast Guard in 1994, he spent about 11 months on the U.S. naval base, Guantanamo Bay, in Cuba, before he was eventually released to live with his father, who had emigrated to the United States in 1980. His father lived in El Paso. And the conditions there with his father grew tense. He had arrived with his half-brother, who wasn't his father's biological son. There was tension between the two of them. And eventually, Ray and his brother leave his father's house, live in a church in El Paso for a very brief period, then relocate to Austin. And before long, Ray finds himself back in Miami, where a number of people he knew from Havana had begun to start an American life for themselves. And for those years, I mean, you're talking about someone who in Ray's case is in his early 20s, has been overwhelmed by everything that's happened to him. He got into trouble, and eventually got arrested, for his involvement in a robbery, served a 5-year prison term in Florida, and then was released. And after his release, because the Cuban government didn't have any sort of relationship with the United States, it didn't accept Cuban immigrants whom the United States would have wanted maybe to deport. And so as a result, he was authorized to continue to live in the United States on the condition that eventually he start to check in with a local ICE office as part of a program that ICE had, which essentially recognized that it was impossible for ICE to detain and deport everyone who might be in some sort of complicated standing with immigration law. And so for years, including after he relocated to El Paso in 2014, he would every several months check in with his local ICE officer, and, you know, more or less live an ordinary life. And I should say that, you know, for years, even before the second Trump administration comes into office, Ray's friends would always give him a hard time and say, you are the most naive person on, you know, the planet to think that, you know, you just keep checking in and nothing's going to happen. They're never going to try to arrest you. And he was always really principled in his response to them. He said, look, we made mistakes in our past. And the only way to kind of outrun those mistakes is to try to do things the right way. And so that was what was happening in his life when, you know, in 2016, he gets married to someone who he meets in El Paso. That woman had then a 1-year-old son who Ray adopts as his own. He and the son become very, very close. And they have a life together as a family until October of 2025, when at one of these routine check-ins that he'd been doing for decades at this point, he gets detained and from there gets sent to Camp East, Montana. And that's really where the nightmare begins for him.
0: So, okay. So Ray is detained. He's in, this tent city almost, at Fort Bliss. And he is immediately alarmed at what he saw. I mean, this is a man, as you said, had been at Guantanamo after fleeing Cuba. So he has seen, the inside of one of these places. What did he see in those first hours that really worried him?
9: Yeah, he has a really interesting perspective on all of this, because both because of the experience he had at Guantanamo and because of the experience he had in federal prison. And so he is used to a general sense of order. I mean, this is a guy who's a survivor. This is a guy who's tough, who's been through a lot. He's not expecting to be kind of treated in an overly sensitive way, but he's expecting there to be a certain baseline sense of order and regulation to the experience in detention. And that from the very start is clearly not the case at Camp East, Montana. And so it immediately sets off kind of an alarm in his head that there's something off here. So for instance, you know, he arrives there. He spends his first night with 20 other guys sleeping essentially on the floor of what is a kind of de facto holding cell before they're then transferred to these individual tents. Each tent has maybe a dozen or so units in it. And, you know, the first thing he says to the guards when he's taken into custody is, listen, I've got a medical condition. I've got diabetes. I've got high blood pressure. I was recently hospitalized like a couple of months before in New Mexico. I had sepsis. Doctors had to insert a catheter. My health situation is very delicate. And all I ask is that you check in with my wife, who has access to my medication at home. And the first thing they said to him in response to that very straightforward expression of concern about his own medical situation was, yeah, we're not going to do that. And so he's already beginning to become uneasy. And then, you know, over the next couple of weeks, not only is he systematically denied his medication, even as he starts to feel increasingly sick, but he also sees other people in his tent being mistreated. Someone, for example, who comes in a wheelchair, who can't sit in a top, who can't make it to a top bunk, but at the time that this man comes wheeling in, doesn't, you know, the beds are all occupied, all the bottom bunks are occupied, and someone just throws him a mattress and the guy sleeps on the floor because the guards don't bother to try to, you know, improve the situation. You know, Ray is seeing all of this stuff and is most alarmed by the level of chaos. And that, I think, you know, above all for him, given his experience, was, I think, the indicator that something here was awry.
0: Abnormal, but would he go so far to say that the conditions were inhumane?
9: Well, I mean, we haven't even spoken about the conditions themselves, which, yes, I think, objectively speaking, are inhumane. By the time Ray gets there, it's October of 2025. It should be said about the facility before Ray gets there that a large number of detainees who were held at Camp East Montana were being held there while construction was going on at the facility itself. And so, you know, in August, September, there are people, and we have a, thanks to the American Civil Liberties Union, which took a bunch of declarations early on, we have testimony from detainees who describe essentially there being dust coming into the tents, people coughing, people not being able to breathe, people getting sick, the water working sporadically, toilet and sewage water leaking into the living area. You know, the toilets and the eating and sleeping area are all in a small confined space inside these tents. And so, you know, leaks from the bathroom are seeping into where detainees are eating and sleeping. In the early days, the outside recreation area isn't set up yet. So people aren't allowed outside at all.
0: For weeks.
9: There's for weeks on end. The phone booths or visitation booths where people are supposed to be able to meet with lawyers and family members aren't set up. And so people are completely cut off from the outside world. The tablets that detainees are meant to use to communicate with lawyers and family members don't work. So people are essentially being held kind of incommunicado in conditions that are, you know, increasingly alarming. Medical care as a general matter doesn't exist. One after another person described to me essentially that anytime you had any sort of physical problem, if you complained loudly about it, they'd give you Advil, but that was the extent of it. No one got seen by a doctor. People with medical conditions who needed medication with chronic conditions were essentially ignored. You know, there was infrequent cleaning of the tents themselves. And so a lot of the detainees had to do it themselves, sometimes with their own clothes. So there's testimony from detainees who are wiping up, you know, sort of fetid bathroom water with their own underwear. I mean, every manner of horror. And you know, we can get into this, but essentially these problems kind of evolve or devolve, depending on how you look at it, over the course of several months. By the time Ray gets there in October, four of the five tents at Camp East Montana have been built. And so there's still construction going on, but it's not as notable for him, say, as it was for someone who arrived there in August when it essentially was an open construction site.
0: Right, right. Okay, so, yeah, we're going to get into that, but I'm just thinking everything that you described, this isolation, this medical neglect, it really lands on really your argument in of this entire piece that these conditions aren't incidental, because a former senior ICE official told you that the government's goal is to make detention look and feel so bad that people leave. It sounds like suffering is the strategy.
9: I think that's exactly right. And I think that's been the case all across the country. And it's actually had a demonstrable effect on the rate at which people abandon cases. And this is well beyond, say, Camp East Montana, although it's obviously especially true in Camp East Montana. You know, there's a woman whom I'm sure we'll talk about, who named Lydia, who was also detained at Camp East Montana, who basically described that half of the women in her unit eventually agreed to their own deportation because they just couldn't stand the conditions anymore. And that, of course, is true all across the country. And you know, different groups, Human Rights Watch has an excellent report documenting the rates at which people in the New York tri-state area, for instance, have abandoned their legal cases because the conditions where they're being held are so inhumane. But that's very much the idea. And one of the interesting kind of trends that you hear in talking to people who've been held in ICE detention during the current administration is, for all of the neglect, for all of the general mistreatment, and for the general absence of, you know, ICE officers on the scene. So, for example, at Camp East Montana, one of the strangest realities of being there is you're actually interacting most commonly with independent contractors who have different jobs, because there are all these subcontractors providing different services at the facility. So actually speaking to someone who is an ICE official who can give you information about your case is difficult. But the trend is that when those officials appear, they appear to do one thing. It's to say to people, okay, who's ready to leave? Who's ready to end this? And it's very much part of
0: the larger
9: design.
0: Yeah. Mm-hmm.
9: Yeah. Of what the administration is doing.
0: Let's take a short break. If you're just joining us, my guest is Jonathan Blitzer, staff writer for The New Yorker. His new article, Locked Away, takes us inside the country's largest immigration detention center, a tent complex built on a military base at Fort Bliss in El Paso. We'll continue our conversation after a short break. This is Fresh Air.

0: This is Fresh Air, and today I am talking with New Yorker staff writer Jonathan Blitzer about his new article, Locked Away. It's an inside account of Camp East Montana, the country's largest immigrant detention facility, a complex of tents on an army base in El Paso, built to hold up to 5,000 people. Blitzer's reporting follows detainees and their families as they navigate a system where the conditions themselves, the lack of medical care, the isolation, the indefinite waiting, have become a tool to pressure people to accept deportation. Okay, Jonathan, part of why Ray's account and some of the others that you've spoken to is important is that until you started reporting this story, very few people outside of El Paso even knew that this place existed. And this is the largest immigrant facility in America. How is that possible?
1: Well, you know, I think over the course of my reporting on this, there was more and more attention paid to the conditions there. And there was some great reporting from other outlets, the Washington Post above all, really, documenting how, for example, in the first, 60 days of this facility's existence, there were 50 code violations, related to all of the mismanagement that we've gotten into. And then there was a period in between December of 2025 and January of 2026, when in a span of, maybe 40 plus days, there were three deaths at Camp East Montana. And I think there was one of those three deaths, which ICE claimed initially had been a suicide or an aborted suicide, caused, I think, the most national attention because the El Paso County medical examiner revealed in an autopsy that the cause of death had been homicide, had been, chest compression and, asphyxiation.
0: This person that you're talking about, of the three people who died there, this is Geraldo Lunas Campos, right? His story actually
1: exactly.
0: is... He had asthma. He repeatedly asked for medication. Walk us through what happened the night that he died in particular.
1: Yeah, he had a bunch of different medical conditions. First of all, he had asthma and needed an inhaler. But he also suffered from bipolar disorder, depression, anxiety. So he also took medication for that. And we now know that he was being denied his medicine across all of these different conditions. And, I should just say, too, that in September of 2025, there were so many complaints that were emerging about the conditions at Camp East Montana that two government bodies sent officials to conduct a site visit and see for themselves what was going on. One of them came from the Government Accountability Office, and the other came from ICE itself. And I spoke to one of the officials who visited the facility back in September to conduct this site visit. And this official said to me that when they came back, their kind of number one warning that they tried to relay up the chain was, someone is going to die here. Someone is going to commit suicide here. None of the cells that are meant to hold people who are at risk of committing suicide or who have threatened to commit suicide are sort of proofed against their doing so. And then you fast forward a couple of months to the case of Geraldo Lunas Campos, who, again, has been complaining consistently about how they've denied him his psychiatric medication. But then in early January, on January 2nd, a number of other detainees hear him complaining about the fact that the guards are not giving him his inhaler for asthma. And the guards threaten to throw him into solitary, which, by the way, is something that an experience that Ray had, too. When he repeatedly said, look, I need medication for my diabetes, they said, if you keep giving us problems, we're going to throw you in solitary. And he would say, as Lunas Campos did, fine, throw me in solitary. Just give me my medication. And so people heard Lunas Campos saying as much. And that was essentially the last that the general population saw or heard from him. And the testimony of at least five other detainees who were being held in this row of cells for solitary confinement, either heard or even saw what happened next, which was essentially that a bunch of guards, in trying to restrain Geraldo Lunas Campos, essentially choked him to death. And his last words were, I can't breathe. You're choking me. Mm-hmm. Basically begging for his life.
0: Our guest today is Jonathan Blitzer from The New Yorker. If you or someone you know may be considering suicide or is in crisis, call or text 988 to reach the Suicide and Crisis Lifeline. We'll be right back after a short break. I'm Tanya Mosley, and this is Fresh Air.

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2: I'm Alexis Madrigal. Tonight on the rebroadcast of Forum at 8 o'clock, California is one of the most unequal states in the country, with extreme disparities between people living in poverty and those at the top of the income spectrum. UC Berkeley professors Christina Mora and Tiana Pascal set out to find out why Californians are aware of inequality but not incensed about it. We'll talk about why income equality is on the rise in California and the ways we explain it away. That's tonight, right here on KQED.
3: This is Fresh Air. I'm Tanya Mosley, and my guest today is Jonathan Blitzer, a staff writer for The New Yorker who covers immigration. We're talking about his new article, Locked Away, an inside account of the largest immigrant detention facility in the country, a complex of tents on the grounds of Fort Bliss, an army base in El Paso that the government calls Camp East Montana. Blitzer's reporting follows the people held there and the families on the outside trying to reach them. Three men died at the facility this past winter in a span of 6 weeks. Blitzer is also the author of Everyone Who Is Gone Is Here, which examines the origins of the immigration crisis in Central America and the United States. I think one of the astounding aspects of your reporting is that ICE, these representatives who came to look at conditions, they were unaware of many of these problems because the agency never inspected the facility before sending people there. I mean, that's a violation of their own policy, right?
4: That's right. And that came out in this government accountability report that was published earlier this summer. Exactly as you say. I mean, that is a straightforward violation of ICE's own policy.
3: I guess I'm just also trying to understand. It sounds like the government has violated its own rules about the building of these detention centers, the steps that are supposed to be taken. I mean, Congress has the authority to inspect these facilities, right? You write about Representative Veronica Escobar, who represents El Paso, basically fighting to get inside. She couldn't even get inside to do her job at first. Why did that happen? And what actually happened in her case?
4: I'm really glad you mentioned this, because this is a major trend also nationwide, where members of Congress by law have the right to make what are known as unannounced visits at these facilities. But essentially, when members of Congress, and in this case, when Congresswoman Veronica Escobar tries to gain access to this facility, she's just simply denied access, which is something that ICE legally can't do. And in fact, a federal judge in the lawsuit I just mentioned, a federal judge sided with the plaintiffs, with these Democratic lawmakers, saying, no, the government has to allow members of Congress, who, of course, are in charge of appropriating money for exactly these detention centers, to visit said detention centers and have a look at the conditions. So in the case of Congresswoman Escobar, it's particularly interesting because she gets wind of the fact in early August that there are people being held at this facility. And she contacts ICE and requests a site visit and, you know, is denied, but is specifically written an email, I believe it was August 8th, in which ICE says, this facility hasn't opened yet. It's not open for business yet. And so therefore you can't come. You know, the official open date is August 17th. Now, we now know that at the time that ICE sent that email to her, there were already 15 people being held at Camp East Montana. And when I spoke to an administration official about this, the official said to me, yeah, as far as we all knew, the date that this facility was supposed to open was August 17th, and then ICE just brought people there early.
3: I want to go back to what happened to Ray, who we were talking about at the top of the hour. He ended up signing the papers for deportation. And very quickly after he signed those papers, he was in Mexico, which is a country he'd never, or he wasn't from because he's from Cuba originally. And you visited him a few months ago. Describe what you found.
4: Yeah, Ray and I met in Ciudad Juarez in Mexico, right across the border from El Paso. And, you know, the first thing I want to say is the reason he agreed to be removed was because they continually denied him his diabetes medication, and he actually feared for his life.
3: He thought he was going to die. He might die there.
4: Yeah, he said to me, you know, look, I could survive a couple of weeks without my meds, but I'm not seeing any indication that this is changing. I'm meeting people in my unit who've been here for months on end. At that point, you know, the diabetes medication he was on, a number of other pills he needed to take for blood pressure and other things, he's just not getting. He's in bed. He's got these splitting headaches. He's not able to urinate, which has actually been a problem he's had before that's led to his hospitalization. And there's a specific moment where he thinks, you know, if I were to collapse, if I were to go into shock of some sort, the same people right now are not even letting me see a doctor or not even letting me have my own medication.

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1: I was fascinated by the dynamics of where he is in relation to his family because, you know, anyone who knows the region, you know, the West Texas, northern Mexico borderlands, knows that El Paso and Ciudad Juarez are sister cities. They're pressed together. They're sort of two parts of one whole. He's geographically not far from his family, but the strains are legion, really, because, you know, for one thing, crossing the border as a practical matter takes hours. You also have the reality that Ray's wife, whom I call Sarah in the story, who is an incredible person, is essentially having now to support two families. You know, she's got her son in El Paso, and herself in El Paso, and she has to support Ray because Ray has just arrived in Mexico. He doesn't have legal papers to work in Mexico. There's, you know, really slim work prospects to begin with in northern Mexico. So his wife, Sarah, is paying for his rent. That's $500 a month right there. She's trying to pay for some of his basic living expenses. And she's also trying to keep her family afloat on the El Paso side of the border. So she's leading this double life. He feels, you know, this is someone who's not used to being kind of incapacitated in this way. He can't easily work. He's completely isolated. He basically knows no one in the city. And so when I saw him in April, all of these tensions were apparent, but they've actually grown much more acute since then. You know, there have been stretches where he's gone without food because he doesn't feel like he can impose any more on his wife to send money because she's maxed out, north of the border. And so you basically have two people who are spun in totally different directions and who are consumed by their own respective traumas and tragedies.
2: If you're just joining us, my guest is Jonathan Blitzer, staff writer for The New Yorker. We're talking about his new article, Locked Away, which takes us inside Camp East Montana, the largest immigrant detention center in the country, built on an army base at Fort Bliss in El Paso. We'll be back right after a break. This is Fresh Air.

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1: This is Fresh Air, and today we are talking about the Trump administration's mass detention campaign with New Yorker staff writer Jonathan Blitzer. His new article, Locked Away, is an inside account of Camp East Montana in El Paso, Texas, that holds more people than any other immigration detention facility in the country. I want to bring in another person from your piece, Lydia. She's a mother and a grandmother from Minnesota who was driving to work one morning in January when she was pulled over. Tell us what happened to her.
2: Yeah, it's January morning, 5:45. Lydia works worked at the time as a cleaner at a retirement home in a town in Minnesota, maybe about 30 miles outside of Minneapolis. And she realizes suddenly that there are 2 ICE cars behind her. And she gets pulled over. And she happens to be on a Zoom while she's driving. It's piping in through her car speakers, you know, it's on Bluetooth or whatever. And it's a morning prayer session that she does with her husband and a number of other community members

0: and a group of nuns. And actually, the way she informed her family that she was being arrested was she said on this Zoom, "I'm being arrested." And her husband, who was already at his job working, this is 5:45 in the morning, hears that and calls their son. So Lydia has three kids. One has DACA. Two are U.S. citizens, but one is a minor. And the oldest son, Alexis, who's 21 and a U.S. citizen, he is the family's, you know, kind of emissary to the outside world during moments like this. I mean, he is the only one basically who is on, you know, unquestioned legal footing.
1: Right. He's solid legal footing, but he's also helping them navigate their way through what they had already been afraid might happen to them. So she's arrested. She's held in a van disguised to look like a construction vehicle. It has ladders. It has fluorescent vests displayed in the windows. And I bring that up because this detail stopped me. It stopped me because it means that these operations are happening around us, and many of us don't even know it.
0: I'm glad it called out to you that detail, because it's an incredibly striking detail. I mean, even before the current Trump administration, ICE has engaged in practices that are, you know, misleading, probably, to put it most politely, to try to convince people, say, to open their doors and so on. But what we're seeing now, of course, is a level of unfettered behavior that certainly I haven't seen in my lifetime, which is, you know, not only plainclothes agents in, you know, wearing masks, driving, you know, unmarked cars.
1: Right, which we've
0: essentially
1: seen
0: abducting
1: videos of
0: people
1: those.
0: On the streets.
1: Yeah. Yes.
0: That's right. That's right. In this case, you know, Lydia and this other man are being held in this van. And the idea is to try to cause as little outward disruption as possible while these agents continue to try to make more arrests. And Alexis, her son, you know, drives over to the site of where she was arrested immediately. He gets there while they're still taking her away. He says to them, "Listen, I'm a member of the National Guard." He's a member of the Minnesota National Guard. And in fact, last year, Lydia had put in a special application for a form of legal relief based on the fact that he was a member of the Minnesota National Guard.
1: Do you have evidence, or have you, in her case or others, that the application itself actually flagged ICE?
0: I don't know in this case, I have to say plainly. I don't know. I mean, I do think one of the scariest things for hundreds of thousands of people who are in this country actually lawfully. I mean, we're talking about people who have temporary protected status, people who entered under Biden-era parole programs, people who formally applied for asylum, is that these are all people who have interacted with the federal government, who have willingly given their information to the federal government, which now is most certainly being weaponized against them. And one of the trends that we have seen that I can speak to with authority is that people who have interacted with another agency at the Department of Homeland Security, it's called Citizenship and Immigration Services, USCIS is the full acronym. People who show up for routine appointments there, legal adjustment interviews, fingerprinting appointments, green card interviews, naturalization interviews, citizenship interviews, is that some people are actually getting arrested by ICE agents at those appointments. So there is some collusion between this other agency that administers the legal immigration system and ICE, which is enforcing immigration laws and making arrests. So that is a definite reality across the board. I don't know in Lydia's case specifically if that's what happened or if she was flagged. I mean, the other reality in all of this, a darker reality in some ways, is there is also rampant racial profiling that is at the center of so much of the administration's enforcement agenda. And in fact, the U.S. Supreme Court basically gave ICE the green light to use race, to use the fact that someone speaks Spanish mm-hmm. as one element of their decision to pull someone over. Mm-hmm. And so that's also a possibility in this case.
1: Right. It's gone well beyond those who have criminal records. It is those who are visibly from other places.
0: That's right.
1: And her story, she shares, her family shares with you that, I mean, she witnessed and she experienced within the detention center real pressure for her to sign to be deported. And to be deported where specifically?
0: Well, Lydia's from Mexico. Mm-hmm. And so, you know, it's a, unlike, for example, someone from Cuba who faces this really grisly prospect of being deported to Mexico, which is something that's happened in large numbers, you know, of Cubans being sent to Mexico and basically now being stuck in a country where they don't have legal status and they're back at square one only in Mexico. You know, for Lydia, the threat was that she would be worn down to such a point that she would just agree to be sent back to Mexico. And one of the things that Alexis said to her, her son said to her, the moment that she was arrested was, like, Mom, don't sign anything. And she repeats that over and over in her head. And, you know, she is basically determined not to be pressured into leaving. And this at a time, of course, when half of the people in her unit agree to be deported. You know, Lydia, as someone who was arrested in Minnesota as part of Operation Metro Surge, was basically shunted to Texas at a time when the administration was using Camp East Montana to deal with the high number of arrests that it was making in another state. And so the fifth and final tent that was constructed at Camp East Montana was used largely, if not entirely, for people who were arrested in Minnesota. And, you know, in, sure, there's already chaos, you know, reigning at Camp East Montana, but they're going to, all of whatever protocols, however meager they were, are out the window for this population. And so it was 3 weeks before Lydia actually got the full health screening that you normally get when you enter a facility. So she, for 3 weeks, was essentially wearing the clothes that she was arrested in. She slept at night in the jacket that she was arrested in. At one point, she got COVID in her tent, and only found out later that that tent was full of people with COVID, and jail authorities put up signs outside the tent to warn contractors not to go in there because people had COVID, but the people inside the tent weren't told. So she has COVID. She's going through all of this. And, you know, again, it just, it reinforces a point you made earlier that I can't stress enough, which is the administration is using immigration detention to try to effectuate this goal of forcing more deportations. Immigration detention, it cannot be said enough, is not supposed to be punitive. This is not like someone who's been arrested for a crime and who is serving a prison sentence that is part of that person's punishment. The idea of an immigration infraction is it is a civil infraction. And you can't use, I mean, it sounds almost quaint to say under the circumstances, but the government cannot weaponize detention. I mean, legally, morally, cannot weaponize immigration detention as a way of trying to punish people and engineer outcomes.
1: Our guest today is Jonathan Blitzer from The New Yorker. We'll be right back after a short break. I'm Tanya Mosley, and this is Fresh Air.

0: This is Fresh Air. I'm Tanya Mosley. And my guest today is Jonathan Blitzer, a staff writer for The New Yorker who covers immigration. We're talking about his new article, Locked Away, an inside account of the largest immigrant detention facility in the country, a complex of tents on the grounds of Fort Bliss, an army base in El Paso that the government calls Camp East Montana. Blitzer's reporting follows the people held there and the families on the outside trying to reach them. Three men died at the facility this past winter in a span of 6 weeks. Blitzer is also the author of Everyone Who Is Gone Is Here, which examines the origins of the immigration crisis in Central America and the United States. I think that, you know, many Americans believe that immigration enforcement is broken. It's been broken for generations and to a certain extent. And there are all of these different challenges that each administration seems to have a hard time trying to get a hold of. Now, this government's plan is bigger than Camp East Montana. They're planning to spend billions of dollars to build even more warehouses across the country. A lawyer you spoke to said Camp East Montana is a crystal ball into what the warehouses will look like. So what should we understand about what is coming?
1: You know, I think one of the things, as someone who covers this stuff, I'm increasingly aware of the degree to which it sounds like a cliche to say, you know, for as long as the system is broken, these populations are unspeakably vulnerable and the country needs to have this reckoning. I think if I had to boil down what's happening now that's sort of most alarming and that I think is going to continue to get worse and worse in the months ahead, there are a few kind of categories that this administration has redefined. The first is the current administration is actually trying to effectively delegalize people right now. So, you know, when you talk about someone like Lorenzo Salgado, who was shot by an ICE agent in Houston recently, this is someone who's lived in the country for 30 years, who didn't have a criminal record, who had a family, who was like doing basically everything someone could possibly do under the circumstances, and who, you know, couldn't regularize his status because the system is broken beyond repair and the politics stand in the way of fixing the system. You have people who, you know, have applied for asylum and who are arrested at immigration court while they're actually appearing before a judge, who wind up in a place like Camp East Montana, treated miserably and in many cases agree to be deported, etc. But then you have people who actually have some form of status, whether it's temporary protected status, whether it's a, you know, any number of forms of status, deferred action for childhood arrivals, DACA, that the current administration is trying to strip away from people. So the administration is actually not just preying on a population that's already undocumented, but it's actually trying to widen the population of people who can be targeted.
0: You know, I mean, one other thing I was just thinking about, Jonathan, I mean, you brought it up briefly, but beyond the lawyers, there are people stepping in where the system seems to fall short. There are these organizations that help raise money. There are these church groups. Did you come away thinking that there is headway, there is progress being made to help, at least on the individual level, people who are being detained?
1: I'm actually glad you asked about that, because one of the strange emotions you have reporting these stories is, on the one hand, you're confronting some of the most unimaginable things being done to people by the system, you know, by the government. But then you're also meeting people who are incredibly generous and committed in trying to fill this void left by the government. And there are organizations, you know, in El Paso especially, I have to say, there's an organization called Las Americas Immigrant Advocacy Center, which was involved specifically in helping Ray and his family, but has helped, you know, countless others that operate on a shoestring budget, and that basically do every single thing within their power to try to bring human dignity to families who are put through this kind of churn. There's another organization called La Estrella del Paso, which, interestingly, and I think this is also revealing of a general national trend, you know, they do a lot of work. You know, there are very few organizations or people who get into these facilities. I mean, what we know about what's happening inside these facilities is very limited. It's very hard to get information out. And so La Estrella del Paso is one of the organizations that has lawyers going in regularly. It does critical work. And a big part of its institutional program involves helping give legal representation to unaccompanied children. And the Trump administration has canceled that its historic contracts, the federal government's contracts with an organization like this one, and in fact owes this organization almost $1 million that it's refusing to pay. And there's an ongoing case in federal court in which a judge basically sided with this organization, and the Trump administration is just ignoring them. And this organization is facing closure, essentially. And when you think about what the knockdown effects of that would be, it's terrifying because, you know, an organization like that is, you know, helping so many families. And so I think about Las Americas, I think about La Estrella, and they do give me hope because of how fiercely they fight. And they fight, I should say, kind of away from the partisan fray. They're just dealing with the human reality of this. They're just trying to kind of thread the needle under the circumstances of providing the relief that they can and the advocacy they can. But they're in the crosshairs too right now.
0: Jonathan Blitzer, thank you so much for your reporting in this conversation.
1: Oh, thanks so much for having me. It's such a pleasure to talk to you.
0: Jonathan Blitzer is a staff writer with The New Yorker. His latest piece is called Locked Away. New York Times reporters Maggie Haberman and Jonathan Swan conducted over 1,000 interviews for their new book on Donald Trump's White House. On the next Fresh Air, Jonathan Swan shares some of what they found, including the pointed warnings from his own staff that Trump ignored before going to war with Iran. I hope you can join us. To keep up with what's on the show and get highlights of our interviews, follow us on Instagram at NPR Fresh Air.

Fresh Air's executive producer is Sam Brigger. Our technical director and engineer is Audrey Bentham. Our engineer today is Adam Staniszewski. Our interviews and reviews are produced and edited by Phyllis Myers, Anne-Marie Baldonado, Lauren Krinzel, Teresa Madden, Monique Nazareth, Thea Challoner, Susan Nyakundi, Anna Bauman, and Nico Gonzalez-Whistler. Our digital media producer is Molly C.V. Nesper. Roberta Shorrock directs the show. With Terry Gross, I'm Tanya Mosley.

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1: 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Good evening, Al Rogers.
2: Good evening, Michelle. It's a 20-minute BART delay on the Antioch line affecting both directions of travel. This all traces back to an earlier equipment problem they were having on the tracks near Pittsburgh. And in San Jose, we have an accident eastbound on Highway 237 before 1st Street that has the right lane blocked with a solid backup to Great America Parkway. Al Rogers for KQED.
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3: Next time on City Arts and Lectures, David Saloy, author of the novel Flash. Saloy says he wanted to write a character whose experience of the world is entirely physical, not psychological. The book's been praised as a stark and revealing portrait of masculinity. That's next time on City Arts and Lectures, here on KQED.
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4: From KQED in San Francisco, I'm Alexis Madrigal. You look around the Bay Area and the rest of California, and the inequality just smacks you in the face. It's not just the homeless encampments around the corner from the trillion-dollar companies. It's the people driving 2 hours in from Tracy to serve the region's elites. It's the people who've gotten themselves educated and who have work skills barely hanging on, unable to buy homes or save for retirement. It's terrible for the vast majority of people, so why hasn't a change happened? We talk with the authors of the new book, Normalizing Inequality, How Californians Make Sense of the Growing Divide. It's all coming up next, right after this news.

0: Live from NPR News, I'm Giles Snyder. The Trump administration telling federal immigration and customs enforcement officers to suspend most vehicle stops nationwide. The order comes after ICE officers shot and killed two men in their cars in Texas and Maine over the last week. NPR's Meg Anderson.
1: Maine Senator Angus King's office confirmed the policy shift to NPR, though it's still unclear what it will look like in practice. The change is temporary, but will continue until ICE officers receive more training on how to safely make a traffic stop. Jillian Snyder, a former police officer and lecturer at John Jay College, says the evidence suggests immigration officers do need that.
2: If you're looking at all these incidents that have been happening, they're all related to car stops.
1: She says immigration enforcement used to focus on targeted operations, looking for a specific person. Stopping people on the street, Snyder says, is an entirely different scenario. Meg Anderson, NPR News.
0: President Trump's border czar, Tom Holman, says the shift is not a policy change. He told Fox News today that it's a temporary pause to conduct a short-term review. In a separate incident, authorities say a man in St. Augustine, Florida, running away from immigration officers today, died when he was struck by a tractor trailer. A bipartisan Senate group is moving forward with a Russia sanctions bill. NPR's Claudia Rosales reports on the bill that's become a tribute to the late Senator Lindsey Graham.
3: The bipartisan group repeatedly evokes Senator Graham's name in touting the plan, which was months in the making. That includes Republican Roger Wicker, who chairs the Senate Armed Services Committee.
4: This is Lindsey Graham's greatest achievement. When it comes to saving lives, ensuring peace for Europe, this is a seminal achievement.
3: The bill would sanction top Russian leaders and force tariffs on countries who import Russian oil. The show of force included several Republican committee chairs and top Democrats who said they have the votes for Senate approval. Graham, a day before his death, said he had reached a deal with the White House on the bill to help end Russia's war with Ukraine. Claudia DeSalis, NPR News, the Capitol.
0: Also on Capitol Hill, the House today voted to make daylight saving time permanent. NPR's Elena Moore reports.
5: The bill passed with bipartisan support by a vote of 308 to 117. It's a win for night owls and a blow for early morning risers. Daylight saving time has long been a divisive issue, and though there have been political efforts to make it permanent in the past, they've fallen short. Last time lawmakers got this close was in 2022, when the Senate approved the Sunshine Protection Act, but it never passed the House. Now, this new bill heads to the Senate, and if it passes, President Trump has indicated he'll sign it. Elena Moore, NPR News.
0: And you're listening to NPR News. The U.S. military has reimposed a naval blockade of Iran. The blockade was restored today following renewed strikes between the U.S. and Iran, which says it has again closed the Strait of Hormuz. New data from UNICEF shows that 77% of infants globally last year were fully vaccinated against measles, a highly infectious disease that has killed more than 750 children, a major outbreak in Bangladesh. NPR's Duri Buscarin reports that disruptions in Bangladesh's vaccine stockpile was a major contributing factor.
6: In most cases, countries go through UNICEF to buy vaccines, about 2.2 billion doses a year. But when Bangladesh's interim government took power in late 2024, the country decided to procure vaccines on its own. Dr. Ephraim Lemengo is Global Chief of Immunization for UNICEF.
7: It usually leads to delays, and that's what exactly happened in Bangladesh. And that delay in concluding the procurement, which finally ended up not succeeding, led to significant and extended stockouts.
6: Some clinics ran out of the measles vaccine entirely. Lemengo says this left Bangladesh vulnerable to the major outbreak going on today. And while the new government has moved quickly to vaccinate kids now, a lot of the damage has already been done. Duri Buscarin, NPR News, Washington.
0: The World Cup final is coming into focus. Spain shut down France today, advancing to Sunday's title match with a 2-0 victory. Spain's opponent will be decided Wednesday when defending champion Argentina plays England in Atlanta. I'm Giles Snyder, NPR News.
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9: 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The heat advisory expires at 10 o'clock tonight. The San Francisco Bay shoreline will be mostly clear. Inland areas will be partly cloudy overnight. Expect lows in the 50s to the mid-60s. And then tomorrow afternoon will be sunny and hot.
10: Welcome to Forum. I'm Alexis Madrigal. We all tell ourselves stories about the way the world works. Some of it's based on education or some set of facts we've learned, but a lot of it is just personal experience. Things we've heard from someone, vibes. Our world is wildly complex, and so we make sense of it with imperfect information. So how do you get at those beliefs? Christina Mora and Tiana Pascal have co-authored a new book, Normalizing Inequality, How Californians Make Sense of the Growing Divide, and it uses deep interviews and a big survey to understand how Californians in the precarious middle class make sense of the inequality they see all around them. Mora is a professor of sociology and the co-director of the Institute of Governmental Studies at UC Berkeley. Welcome.
11: Thank you. It's great to be here.
10: Great to have you. And Tiana Pascal is associate professor in the Department of African American Studies at Berkeley. Welcome.
11: Thank you. Thanks for having me.
10: So before you were professionals who studied these things, before you were professors at Berkeley, when you were just growing up, how did you make sense of the inequality that you grew up with, where you grew up? Christina, you want to start us off?
11: Yeah, I'm from Northeast LA, a small little part of LA called Pacoima. And if anyone knows it, they know that in the 80s and 90s, and even now today, it's a highly segregated small segment of LA, mainly Latino working class. And I think part of my everyday life was just seeing people that looked like me, people that knew my parents, people that came from the same town as my parents yeah. and worked in manufacturing or gardening or any sort of the service sectors. And I think the first time I started thinking about inequality at a broader level.
10: You went to the Beverly Hills Mall? And you were like, what?
11: No. I turned on Beverly Hills 90210.
12: You're like, where's that?
11: And I said, where is this? And I turned on Save by the Bell that was supposed to be Southern California teenager life. And it's like, that is an awesome show. Nobody looks like me.
12: Yeah.
11: Where are we? And so it was that great disconnect of what was going on in my everyday life and what I saw around me. And how that just was sort of like a hidden secret, at least in the media. And what was wild to me is that these shows were being filmed maybe, 10, 15 miles from where I was. Mm-hmm. And so thinking through of what does this mean about whether we are truly American, whether this is truly the U.S., whether I'm just a part of L.A., but not a part of this larger sort of picture of who we are and what Southern California is. And I think that started. And then, of course, when you start becoming more mobile, middle school, high school, and you start going out to the West Side, you're like, hey, that high school looks a lot better than my high school.
10: Yeah.
11: Those stores, the police aren't there as much. They're not going to sleep with the helicopters. And I think sort of that's very stark juxtaposition, which is about the way California and many of its major cities can be so diverse and yet so segregated in its diversity, both class and racially, that was just sort of hard to put together and sort of opened up a lot of questions about who's really American, who really belongs here, and who's living on the winning side in some ways.
10: Tiana, you grew up in slightly different place and slightly different. Well, why don't you tell us a little bit about that?
12: So I grew up mostly in Sacramento, but I also spent a lot of time growing up in Fresno and in Bakersfield. Mm-hmm. In Sacramento, I feel like I had like the exact opposite of your experience on some level, but a similar one in another. So I grew up in apartment buildings, kind of working class neighborhoods in Sacramento. I feel like they are kind of the epitome of the kind of Northern California, racially integrated, mm-hmm. but not quite white places. Mm-hmm. And so I grew up in blocks and blocks of apartment buildings with Vietnamese folks, Salvadoran folks, Mexican folks, black folks, where white folks were like hard to find, right? It felt really racially integrated amongst us folks of color, for sure. And at the same time, like kind of a world apart from where all the wealth is in the city. Mm-hmm. So I think the moment where I realized that whatever I was living was not what other people were living was when I was bused out of my neighborhood to go to school. What felt like the other side of town, but recently I looked on a map and it's like a couple miles away. I'm like, wow, it felt a world away. But I remember the first time being on the bus on the other side of town to go to a school that had an international baccalaureate program. Mm-hmm. And I had been in kind of gate and honors and all these segregated spaces actually within my school so far. And I get to this school and on the way, I see airplanes in people's like driveways.
10: That would be shocking even now.
12: So there's a private airport by the school, Mariloma, that I went to in Sacramento. And that was the first kind of moment of like, what is this? First, it's all houses. Where are the apartments? Mm-hmm. And then, okay, like, this is the neighborhood around my school. And so, seeing that if there were people of color at that school, they were largely not in this program. I think I was like one of two, my freshman year of high school. And so going back and forth to my neighborhood where folks that I grew up with went to very different schools than the one that I went to was jarring. Yeah. And I would say, like, as I've experienced social mobility, there is this way in which the inequality in this place is a dizzying phenomenon because, mm-hmm. of course, we are really fortunate and we've worked hard too, but we've been fortunate to experience a lot of social mobility. And yet our families haven't all experienced that same mobility. And so we're constantly both seeing inequality around us, but also kind of experiencing it within our kind of familial relationships as well.
10: And I mean, one thing about the Bay Area that's really true is that the inequality is really close together, mm-hmm. right? Like if you drive not 10 miles, 1 mile in any part of the Bay Area, basically you can see homeless encampments, $3 million homes, like, and oftentimes separated by a block or two streets. Well, let's get at how people that you talk to started to make sense of this. When they do see something like that and they are part of, they're somewhere in between. A lot of the people you interviewed were sort of upper working class or low middle class. So like in a little band around the average median income, right?
11: Yeah.
10: That's what you were looking for. This is like, what do they say? Like, how did I end up here? Is basically the question, right?
11: Yeah. And I guess we had a few questions when thinking about how do everyday people make sense of this, right? If you think about the way we think about inequality in the United States, in the globe, but especially in California, which is one of the most unequal states in America, you might think that you'll study inequality by looking at big shifts in the economy at some macro level, or you think that you might study it by looking at the everyday lives of some of the poorest of the poor, ones with no safety nets, perhaps those that are being evicted or that are unhoused. But where we wanted to come in is to really understand how do average, everyday working people make sense of this crazy rat race and these larger trends. And the larger trends is which you're seeing an increasingly shrinking middle class. We don't know if it's an exodus, but we do know that it's shrinking. Mm-hmm. And they're also not witnessing the promises that original paths to mobility have promised young folk, especially. If you go to college, get a degree, become a teacher, you'll be fine. You become a social worker, you'll be fine. No. We were finding teachers that are moonlighting as sort of delivery drivers or those that are renting out rooms and many, many more that couldn't think about ever the possibility of having a home, even though they had stable homes. Many of them had college degrees. And so from that perspective is where we wanted to think about how are they making sense of all this crazy? Mm-hmm. And you might think that on the one hand, they just don't see it. They're blind to it, right? We're all in our own social media. media worlds. We're all in our echo chambers. Perhaps they don't see it, or they don't care about it, or they just don't know about it. And I think the biggest sort of finding for us, what we found is, no, they know. They see it.
10: Yeah. Yeah, right.
11: They
10: right.
11: are not blind to this at all. And they can often talk about it in some eloquent ways. They talk about the rich getting richer, the poor getting poorer. They talk about the racial underpinnings of a lot of this. They know the good
10: like
11: neighborhoods.
10: Like across races, people
11: exactly.
10: say.
11: Yeah. Exactly. They see this. Yeah. But...
12: yeah, I mean, they can talk about even policies, right? And why it is that, you know, the tax code is rigged in a particular way, right? They understand structural inequalities for the most part. And this was across racial groups. I think the part that surprised us is that, they would very quickly, after kind of reciting these things about structural inequalities, fall back on kind of good old fashioned American liberalism, on individual ideas, on ideas about merit, on ideas that maybe if they just work hard enough or they bide their time, they'll be okay, or that this place is okay if, you know, if certain things happen. And so I think that was the part that surprised us a bit, is that they had the language, but they also fell back on things. And there was this tendency to kind of wrap California specifically in a bow, to kind of lean into certain myths. In the book, we talk about, you know, the myth of kind of opportunity here, the myth of kind of multiracial promise, right? And the myth of sanctuary. And we don't want to say that, there aren't ingredients to California that makes it special. But in a way, our book is really highlighting the fact that California is almost like America on steroids, and its inequality in the stories that it tells itself. And I think storytelling, as you know, is so important to our everyday lives, but it's also important to the reproduction of the status quo, right? What story do you tell yourself about that inequality that you just mentioned that is so close? You have to tell yourself something. You have to tell your kids something, right? And we think that it's really important, the stories, because we know that there's no kind of power regime, there's no kind of inequality that operates purely by force. It requires storytelling. So storytelling is happening always. And so what do we tell ourselves about the world around us? Like, do we naturalize it? Do we normalize it? Do we kind of dismiss it? Do we minimize it? And so that is part of what we wanted to get at. And if we do, with what do we do that, right? What are the ingredients of our storytelling? Where does it come from, and how do we get out of it?
10: We're talking with the authors of the new book, Normalizing Inequality, How Californians Make Sense of the Growing Divide. We'll be back with more right after the break.
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9: 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My name is Michelle Hennigan. The time is 8:20, and this is KQED News.

0: Welcome back to Forum. I'm Alexis Madrigal. We're talking about the new book, Normalizing Inequality, How Californians Make Sense of the Growing Divide, with the co-authors. We've got Tiana Pichel, who is Associate Professor in the Department of African American Studies at the University of California, Berkeley. We also have got Christina Mora, Chancellor's Professor of Sociology and Chicano Latino Studies and the co-director of the Institute of Governmental Studies at UC Berkeley. We want to hear from you. Before the break, Tiana was talking about the stories that people tell themselves and tell to their kids to explain the inequality that we see in our area and in our state. What are your stories? How do you describe how we have the world that we have economically to your kids and to yourself? 866-733-6786. That's 866-733-6786. You can email us at forum@kqed.org. You can find us on Blue Sky, Instagram, Discord. We're KQED Forum. So let's talk a little bit. You said that people understand the structural factors. Like, they know that our society is racially structured economically and all these things. But in the book, many people describe, well, I'm different though, you know? And as I thought about that, I was like, well, it kind of makes sense to me. Because if you're looking at this entire political and social system and economic system, you think like, how am I supposed to change that? What I have responsibility for is myself. Like, mm-hmm. I can do, right? I mean, and that's kind of how people approached it.
1: Mm-hmm. Yeah. I mean, one of the things that you bring up is that stories really rely on agency. There has to be a protagonist. There has to be almost sometimes a hero that moves things along. Mm-hmm. And, what we found here is, you know, in even talking about the way that inequality operates, they can somehow even minimize the exact structures that they sort of pointed to. And I totally remember this moment. We had collected all these interviews and we were sitting with this data and we were just combing through it, and we were in Tiana's kitchen, I remember, with butcher paper and trying to sort of, what are we seeing here? And I remember just this aha moment of like, this is what they do. Like, this is California. This is it. They have a deep language, sometimes woke, sometimes really sort of elaborate about what's going on. And then they can turn it and minimize it and sort of push that to the background to forefront this individualistic language. And I was like, that is California. Like, that is what we do here. I'm not sure that's what they do in Alabama. I'm not sure that's what they do in the South. But that's what they do. So then the question became for us, how are they doing this? Like, what are they doing? So we sort of in the book outlined some three strategies. But one of them really is about sort of being social pessimists and individual optimists. Mm. So they can sort of talk about all the things that are wrong in society at large, but they say, but I'm going to do it. Mm. But it's going to be different for me. But I'm saving, but I'm working hard, but I'm going to make things different. Like, the rules won't apply to me specifically, right, even though I can tell you how the rules have been created such that, you know, Jeff Bezos pays less taxes than I do. I mean, people mm-hmm. seem to really hone in on this point.
0: Yeah, I mean, it's interesting because something I've heard in my reporting is people saying, you know, I was going to do anything it took not to just be another number, not to be a statistic. I'm going to beat the odds, like that kind of stuff. I one thing I wondered is whether that helps people, even if it sort of might depower some of the political movement that you're kind of interested in this book. It does seem like it's a rational response to a really brutal economic system.
2: I think that is absolutely right. And in parts of the book, we talk about this as a coping mechanism, right? It's a discursive move that people take in order to feel better. And you can see why. No one wants to be a victim, even in a system where they are absolutely victimized. And one of the things I do want to say is that even in this income group, because we're thinking about intersectional inequalities, and also because middle class here is not middle class elsewhere in America, these are folks who have experienced some of the precarity, actually, of the economic system here. And they've certainly also experienced kind of racism and racial inequality itself. And so I think one of the kind of contradictions and that move that Christina is talking about to kind of more heroic, agentic tell, you see it I would say most painfully in our interviews were it's people who've experienced racism and racialized inequality, the way they quickly move to these kind of structural, they go from structural to saying, oh, you know what, everything is okay. It's not Texas, you know. So right. we have folks who, you know, get stopped by the police on the regular, right? Who are just trying to live their lives and are experiencing all kinds of, you know, state violence, police violence, anti-Black violence, and then say, well, you know what? If I was in the South, it would be worse. Mm-hmm. If I was here, it would be worse. Or we have, like, for example, we tell the story of Keish, who is a Hmong child of immigrants, lives in the Central Valley, is the child of farm workers, experienced incredible poverty in his life. You ask him about racism, and he says, you know, I haven't experienced any racism really here. And then he says, but, you know, if I, at work, it's way easier to get a job if your last name is Johnson and not Dong, which is a Hmong last name. And so it is this kind of like, I'm not going to be the victim. I'm not the victim of racism, even though people are constantly recounting racism that has happened to them. And so I think that it's really important, this question of agency, for sure.
1: Yeah.
0: That spatial comparison, I think you guys put it in the book, where people are like, well, you know, at least I'm not in Texas. People do it with their parents' home country or their own home country as immigrants as well. It's interesting though, because, one of the things you note is people do that whether or not there are some people who know it really well. They're like, listen, I'm from, you know, a place with massive inequality. It's better here. But other people would say the same thing, even if they're not from a place that has worse inequality than New York.
1: And they say it about not only their own experiences or their family's experiences, but others' experiences too. Mm. So on the one hand, we had many folks who, you know, parents were from Mexico, and they could describe maybe their parents not being treated well at work, or they could be, as exploited as farm workers, right? But then they would say, but they came here for the American dream, because at least they're not in Mexico. At least they're not there. At least they're not, you know, in these villages. And sometimes those folks had known those villages sometimes, but many times they hadn't. But then we also had many others who might sort of think about immigrants, and let's say they weren't immigrants themselves. They didn't have immigrants in their family history, who would say, you know, there are all kinds of problems. There are ways in which California isn't treating immigrants right. There are ways in which, we're not protecting them. We're not giving them, the pay that they deserve for the work that they give. But it's probably worse in Vietnam. And they're not Vietnamese. They've never been to Vietnam, but that is the perception. And so part of this is also, when we think about stories and individualism and storytelling, there's this one important section of the American dream ideology that has sort of lived really on, we've worked hard, we can overcome anything. But it braids so sort of intricately with the immigrant story here. I left everything to make it here, right? And if you're an immigrant, it's really hard cognitively to sort of live in the language of the sort of difficulties and inequalities if you left everything to make it here. And if you're a child of immigrants, you have a little bit more distance, but it's also your family legacy. That is a family story. Like my father, I was thinking about this today. One of the stories is my father went to second grade, and my mom always tells me he slept on dirt floors on a mat. He didn't have a bed until, you know, we started a family. And so that sense of he left all that to make it better here is so ingrained in the stories that immigrants tell themselves. And so match that on to American dream ideology, and then think about how that makes sense in an increasingly unequal California, where a third of families are increasingly falling into poverty, where the middle class is escaping, where we have $1 to $1.5 to $2 million cottages in Berkeley. Make that all make sense for us, that we still sort of hang on to these sort of ideas, but we came here, we made it here, right? And so I think behind that is a sense of, how is it that we ourselves, in making sense of the crazy that inequality sort of brings about us, are ourselves implicated in reproducing the world we're living in?
0: Let's bring in first caller here. Let's bring in Megan in Martinez. Welcome.
3: Hi. Thank you very much for taking my call and talking about this issue. I just wanted to share a story. A friend's child, one of our friends, attends a public school here in the Bay Area. And what they do is they, and I think a lot of schools do this, they advertise like an expensive private trip to New York for every eighth grader. And the school calls it affordable because, you know, families can use payment plans or apply for like, quote, limited aid. But when you think about the experience of the child who's in a public school setting, getting the same exact advertising, you know, to do this trip that so many other peers are going to go, and they just know they, that their families could never afford it. And, you know, my friend is someone who is progressive and cares, you know, and when I asked her about this, like the mom of my, the child who's going, she just said, well, what should I do? Should I not send my child to this great opportunity, you know? And it's like, it just, the fact that it's even happening, it just feels like capitalism too, kind of like, you know, creeping in. And when they frame it as a choice, like that, that there's payment plans, I feel like that harm can pass kind of unnoticed. And it just becomes like more about an individual's consumer choice versus what they can actually do. And that child, I just feel for that child getting lost, feeling like, oh, I guess I could just don't do things like that. So that's, if you want to speak to the sort of insidious nature of, you know, capitalism kind of creeping into these places that are supposed to be public and equal for all kids. So that's my comment.
0: Megan, appreciate that. Wow, that's like a subtle one. Tian, do you want to?
2: Yeah, I think, you know, the story that we see kind of rearing its ugly head in here is so linked to capitalism, right? Like there's so much about American individualism is about this this idea of opportunity and individualism that you can make it and that's an individual struggle, right? And there's choices in that. And you know, one of the things that we talk about in the book is the fact that there is this kind of frontierism that we see in California in particular, where it is not only the place of immigrants, and it absolutely is that, it is the place of migrants, right? So about half of Californians have at least one parent who's an immigrant, or they are themselves an immigrant. And that doesn't count the migrants at all. Like my family, I came from Flint, Michigan, here to California, and my mom, who may be listening, would be so upset with me if I didn't tell a story of redemption, right? If I didn't think about this as like, we made it, right? Because I think that we have on some level, right? I think that it's seductive, that story. And I think that it is, as American as American pie, right? Capitalism is, and so is the individualism that comes with it.
0: You know, Carol writes in to say, and this is worth taking on here, workers have been moonlighting to support their insufficient income for decades. Why is this news? Why is it news that teachers, hospitality workers, tradespeople, and other low middle income workers are struggling? I wouldn't say it is. It's that it's just gotten worse. I mean, like every chart of inequality that you could look at shows things are substantially worse than 5 years ago or 10 years ago or 20 years ago, go all the way back to 1980, and just things have gotten worse and worse and worse. So I don't think we're saying it's news. We're just saying the news is even worse than it was.
2: Yeah. And I think one of the things that is also important here is that it's not a question that people don't know that, you know, so a lot of social science research has historically has looked at public opinion and seen that Americans underestimate how much inequality there actually is, even when given the choice of doing a thought experiment of you know, redistributing wealth tend to be less redistributive than other advanced industrialized nations. And so I think there's this idea that maybe we just don't know how much inequality there is. And I think that what we find in the book is not only do people know, they see it, they have to kind of grapple with it. They've experienced some version of it, though not the worst. And they also understand the structural roots of it. right? Mm-hmm. They don't think that that every person that is doing bad in this economy is doing so because of their own personal choices. They know that there are things historically and in the present that make it so that there will be people who have housing and people who don't. And they have, on some level, it seems like compassion for folks, right? And but they also have this tendency to minimize it and to also tell these kind of individualist stories about that.
0: Let's see if we can get to one more call before the break here. Megan in Walnut Creek, welcome.
4: 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So, my comment was about originally the stories that we tell ourselves and how we get to where we are. And like I'm 32 years old. And since I've been about 18 years old, I've

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1: Conversations about how the world works and how economy, you know, and any of that. And so for me, in particular, like, it was tough because I was that kid who was in GATE. I was that kid who was acing their AP classes and had a lot of potential to go to college. And my kind of downfall was, like, my parents got divorced right before junior year, and my mom had a bankruptcy, and I couldn't afford to go to school anymore. Wow. And I look at my life sometimes, and I think, like, I have so much ambition. I could have been that person. I was like, yes, I'm financially secure, so I'm going to go out and make a difference. And now you look at it, like, I've never been able to afford living on my own. I don't have a savings. But I have, I look around and I'm like, I'm touched. Like, I you know, I go to San Francisco, I work in Berkeley, like, I grew up in Martinez. I see the quote unquote kind of suburban normal life. Like, we were working class family kind of, we didn't have the opportunity to go to that trip, you know, in eighth grade. I know exactly what the other caller was talking about.
2: Yeah.
1: The DC trip, you know, but we had opportunities. Like, we weren't dirt poor, but I had to sit back and realize that, like, I couldn't not only do anything about my situation, but now I'm an adult whose heart is aching for the world and where it's going. And I still have to think about surviving and making
2: paying the rent. Yeah. Megan, really appreciate you just bringing your experience into it. So sorry to hear about, you know, how things went, particularly, you know, educationally and the way you've been thinking about your life. We're gonna come back to it when we get back from the break. We're talking about the new book, Normalizing Inequality, How Californians Make Sense, the Growing Divide, and really interesting to hear your experience. We're joined by Tiana Paschel, who's Associate Professor in the Department of African American Studies at UC Berkeley, as well as Christina Mora, Professor of Sociology and Chicano Latino Studies and Co-Director of the Institute of Governmental Studies at Berkeley. We'll be back with more right after the break.

coming up in the next hour of Forum with host Mina Kim, the aftermath of the Supreme Court's temporary protected status decision. Last month, the court sided with the Trump administration, which had sought to eliminate temporary protected status for immigrants from Haiti and Syria. We'll dig into the consequences of that decision, which leaves hundreds of thousands of people who've been living and working in the U.S. in legal limbo. 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

0: Welcome back to Forum. Alexis Madrigal here with Tiana Pichel, Associate Professor in the Department of African American Studies and Director of the Center for Latin American Caribbean Studies at Berkeley. We've also got Christina Mora, Professor of Sociology and Co-Director of the Institute of Governmental Studies, also at Berkeley. They're the co-authors of the new book, Normalizing Inequality, How Californians Make Sense of the Growing Divide. We're also curious to hear from you. How have you noticed growing inequality in your own life or in our area? And how do you explain it to yourself or to other people in your family? Give us a call, 866-733-6786, forum at kqed.org. You know, before the break, we were talking with Megan from Walnut Creek. One of the things we wanted to pick up on there, you know, she said that when she was growing up, you know, no one had an explanation for unhoused people and what was happening with them, why not everyone has a house. I know with my own kids, you know, they just start from the premise of like, why doesn't everyone have a house, you know? And they're like 5 years old and you're like, that's a really good question. Hold on. Let's see. Prop 13. No, wait, you're five, you know? It's just like, it's very, you know, it's very difficult to explain these things to kids because they know that there's something wrong with it. Like, and just in the basic morality of children. Mm-hmm. But how do you explain it? How do people explain it in your book when you talk to them?
1: Yeah, I think that when we were looking at all the

0: stories and analyzing the data and some of the survey data as well, you know, we found that there were really two populations that seemed to get a lot of the structural explanations and maybe some of the empathy as well. But then that turn to sort of an individualistic story took a sort of more sinister element to it. And so, for example, the unhoused, we found that people could sort of say everything about the rising housing costs, the loss of Medicare coverage for many of the poor. They could also talk about unemployment. They could talk about a whole host of things that could lead to unemployment, especially also the loss of the social safety net. And when they could do this, they can then say, and it's an unfortunate situation. And then many, not all, but many of our respondents could then sort of turn the conversation a bit and say, you know, and then some of them just engage in behaviors that, you know, make them want to be there. They'd say, and then some of them just do drugs. Or they'd say, and then some of them, you know, just like living on the streets. And then some could also say, you know, they're homeless. And then after a while, they just like being there. They don't want to leave. They don't want to get help. They don't want. And so they could have this sort of more or less progressive, you know, conversation in the beginning and then turn it. And so in some ways, this is a sort of blaming the victim, some level of a blaming the victim discourse or a culture of poverty discourse that we saw at work here. But that was sort of coupled with a pretty deep analysis of just all the ways that society had given this population a bad break and then turned to, but they make it worse for themselves. And we were struggling with how to think about this, and we thought, you know, this strategy doesn't live alone. It's in conjunction with also, but at least we're not as bad as Texas, but at least we're not as bad as these other places. And then also, everything is bad, but I'm going to make it, you know? And so these sort of, at least these sort of varieties of strategies are what's underpinning a lot of the stories that we tell ourselves about what is going on and how we live with it. Like how we can go past the million-dollar cottage and camps of the unhoused, and how we perhaps even tell our kids in subtle ways, right? The you know, Alexis, you were saying, you know, you can start at Prop 13. You can start, you know, in these broader ways. The truth is, it is very hard and much more complicated to make a story out of structural issues. The story of individualism, the story where one person is the master of their destiny, the story that is a story based on agency, much easier, much easier to convey.
1: Yeah. Let's bring in Kate in San Francisco. Welcome, Kate.
2: Hi, thank you for taking my call, and thank you all for, I was thinking about how we talk to the children in our lives about the inequalities we see, and it was, it's interesting, the whole, like, comparison to Texas. I was born in Kentucky, lived in Texas for 10 plus years, and I have experienced a huge range of social and economic mobility and movement throughout my life. And I just remember kind of like how my parents taught me, and this is kind of how I speak to the children in my life, of like, you know, I think children can handle truths as long as we frame it in a way they understand. And that was how I was taught to care for the people around me, even if I didn't know them. Explaining that life isn't fair. And some people, for a big thing, it's homelessness. For me, that was like my big trigger of like, hey, that's not fair. Like you said, like, why doesn't everyone have a house? Like, they should, right? But why not? And why are they living on the street? And just somehow explaining that the social safety net doesn't exist for them. Like that, you know, they have a lot of pain in their heart, and we don't have the means to take care of them as like a whole group of people. What do you think we could do to maybe help with that and get their ideas on it? Because I truly think that children can handle so much more than we give them credit for. And that's how we encourage a new generation to make changes and to have just to have a fire in them to see differences around them as well as like engage in them. And I even say that from the place of extreme privilege because I mean, I'm white, you know, I'm almost 40 and I'm white. And I feel like it's just kind of like, it's just so hard to lie to kids, but also to not like completely discourage them.
1: Yeah, right.
2: From ever trying.
1: Yeah, to change things. Yeah. Kate, thank you so much. Appreciate that perspective. Tim, you want to take this on?
3: Yeah, thank you so much, Kate. I think, you know, it's heartbreaking. It's heartbreaking how we've organized our society, and what we, on some level accept. I think that kids absolutely are our moral compass. Like what they naturally see as unnatural, are the moments that we should stop and reflect. And feel. And I think one of the feelings that we don't see as much as we would like in the book is indignation, anger. You know, I think that that is really one of the findings is just that somehow people have gotten desensitized to this.
1: Resigned.
3: I think, you know, for me, so my kid experiences a lot of privilege. He's also adopted from the foster care system and so did not start his life out with privilege. And so he's constantly thinking about both of his lives that he's already lived, even though he only is 11 years old. Mm. And when he was younger and still now a little bit, he really liked to cook. And, you know, he wrote this story at the end of second grade about like what he wanted to do when he grew up. And the story was that he wanted to have a restaurant with his friend. And so I'm like, tell me what kind of restaurant it is. Like, what kind of food are you going to be serving at this restaurant? And he's like, free food. It's going to be free food. And I'm like, okay, so tell me more about the concept. And the whole concept of the restaurant that he and his other pretty privileged friend came up with was just that it's a restaurant that is free because they are Bay Area kids and they're privileged Bay Area kids. Mm-hmm. And they see the amount of need out there. Mm-hmm. They see how egregiously unequal this place is. And so even as a chef who you know, loves all kinds of food, the only concept that they came up with is just that it would be free to everyone.
1: Yeah.
3: And of course, I didn't spend that exact time to break his heart and talk about capitalism, right? And about viability of a business. Mm-hmm. But what I do teach him is to be a rabble rouser, to be mad, to be angry, to make change, to not be complacent with the world, not to just inherit the world as we have, mm-hmm. and to be mad about it, to do something.
1: Yeah. Mm-hmm. I mean, one of the things that I was thinking a lot reading the quotes that people gave to you all, and thinking about both my own life and those around me, the precarity that many people feel up and down the income scale feels incredibly intense right now. People with professional jobs feel like they might lose them next week. People who went and got a computer science degree and were cooking along as a tech worker now might feel like, oh my God, like I might not have a job, you know, in a year. And I've really wondered what people do with that sense of precarity, right? Whether they take it to some place where they try and build a better social safety net for everyone, or whether it's just crabs in a barrel. It's like, well, given this precarity, I better hoard every opportunity for my kid. I better do absolutely everything for myself.
4: Make sure they go to New York.
1: Yeah, yeah, right. Because if the society is going to be this unequal, I know which part of this I want to end up on.
0: Absolutely. And I think part of this is why we wanted to look at the middle class, for sure. We wanted to see those people that felt anxious, but, you know, and they would say things to us sometimes, right? There'd be, I remember a woman who held two jobs, but two sort of white-collar jobs, like in administration, married, so it's a dual-income household. They were still in that sort of average median income, but sort of telling us often, you know, I feel like I'm two steps away from being homeless.
1: Mm-hmm.
0: And I was like, well, I'm not sure you're two steps away from being mm-hmm. homeless, but that feeling was very real for
1: yeah.
0: her.
1: Mm-hmm.
0: And then also I think coupled on top of that is a story of what has happened in because I think people know this, a story of what has happened over time. So coupled mm-hmm. on top of this is, you know, things are not available to me that were available in generations past.
1: Yes. Sure.
0: Like the sort of map that my father took as a plumber married to, you know, a secretary could, you know, get us a fine place in a middle class suburb. Mm-hmm. But that story, those rules don't apply anymore.
1: Or like,
0: it's out.
1: Yeah, working a side job and paying to go to a UC.
0: Mm-hmm. Basically, right? Right?
1: Also
0: right.
1: Something that could be done in generations past and impossible now.
0: They yeah. know that. They right. know that. They feel it intensely. And so it's not simply like my class status. It's like every rule. My parents can't even help me. Mm-hmm. Things like that. That's a sort of the younger generation, the 20 to 30 year olds that are trying to make it. But then also you have the exact same thing. What's going to happen to my kids? I mean, how many middle class parents are not telling themselves right now what jobs will be available to my kids?
1: Right.
0: With the whole onslaught of AI, with the whole
1: right.
0: onslaught.
1: Yeah, how yeah, yeah. Us,
0: you know, I'm not sure that we're all trying to train our kids to be welders and plumbers.
1: Yeah, yeah.
0: And fitters.
3: I am.
0: But we're all thinking about it. But we're all thinking about it.
3: Yeah.
1: Let's bring in Noah in Oakland. Welcome, Noah.
4: Hello. I think I want to address two things. First, the statement earlier that there's a trend since 1980 of inequality getting worse. And second, that the problem seems so big that it feels insurmountable. The first one, it's important to mention that 1980, since then, that's really the start of a huge downward trend in membership in unions mm-hmm. and the legal mm-hmm. Destruction, essentially, of the American labor union movement in many ways. And so this is, you know, this is why the working class can't make enough money to support itself anymore, is because it has lost the ability to stand together and actually pose a challenge to capital. And it is, you know, increasingly difficult for labor unions to organize in today's environment. We do see a resurgence of the labor movement, and that should give everybody hope. I want to point out right now in the Bay Area, in Richmond and Crockett, there is an ongoing strike by the International Longshore and Warehouse mm-hmm. Workers Union against CNH Sugar, who has proposed egregious contract conditions, including cutting health benefits for retirees, cutting sick leave by 50%. So what I mean to say, this strike is in the fifth week, and they are actively preventing the docking and unloading of a CNH ship.
1: Mm-hmm.
4: So all this is to say, do not feel that you are powerless. Mm-hmm. We have an incredible amount of power if we can stand together and challenge this. Mm-hmm. There were about 200 people on the picket line when I went yesterday. And all things considered, that's not very many people. Yeah. We don't need very many people to stand up. Mm-hmm. But don't let that be an excuse for yourself sitting by.
1: Yeah.
4: We can change this. And it depends on you.
1: Yeah, no, appreciate that. Definitely one of the key links over time. You know, I was just looking just yesterday, actually, at the labor share of income in the U.S., which had been, you know, varying within a very narrow band for many years and then started to collapse about 20 years ago. Mm-hmm. And a big chunk of it clearly is, you know, labor unions had a positive impact on the amount of income from the economy that went to workers and not to other, not upwards. Mm-hmm. few last comments here. Miguel from Mountain View writes, for the past few years, adding to the economic inequality, I've been very aware of the, quote, existence inequality in reference to the daily realities that people have to suffer through with regards to immigration persecution. Mm-hmm. I'm a naturalized Latino software engineer that's lived the American dream, but I'm also part of the Rapid Response Network. Mm. I'm saddened by the story that those with immigration privilege tell themselves about the others just not having followed the right path forward, mm-hmm. which is an uber simplistic way of avoiding reality, definitely something that people spoke to in your book as well. Marjorie writes, there's too much work by Democratic leaders to normalize inequality. Uh-huh. Local Democratic leaders are too quick to call for regressive sales tax increases when more progressive tax increases are in fact possible. It seems to me that part of combating inequality could take the form of rejecting regressive taxes, and in failing to do that, those so-called progressive leaders fail us. Last listener comment here from the Discord. The fundamental reason we accept and actively support inequality is that it benefits those on top. The primary mechanism by which they persuade us to accept or support inequality is to convince us that it is right and good and just. They further claim that this level of inequality is necessary to our general prosperity. They used only to whisper this, but generations of Marxist-worshipping propaganda have made this silly contention seem credible to far too many of us. Why don't you just sum us up, Christina Mora? Seems like we're pretty close to a solution here after this hour.
0: Yeah. Sum up all the comments, or
1: yeah, just the, what, where you think the book lands?
0: I think we've got a really long chapter in the book on immigration and immigration attitudes that I'd love to hear Miguel's perspective on. I think we started some of this with thinking like, what the hell? Why aren't people more outraged? Why aren't they out on the streets? You know, why aren't they sort of out there decrying what is going on and trying to take back sort of the visions of California that we seem to talk about, that we seem to say? Mm-hmm. We say that we are sort of a state, a sanctuary state of immigrants. We say that we are this sort of economic powerhouse. We say that we are progressive on some level in all these ways. Why aren't we out demanding this more? Why aren't we more outraged? I think. And so this was our attempt to think through, okay, what is going on? What are they saying as they're thinking through? And, you know, the folks that have called in are totally right. Mm-hmm. I mean, we can point to the decline of unions. We can point to housing market. We can point to Prop 13. We can point to tax policy. Mm-hmm. We can point to the way that we've allowed some sort of employers to treat immigrants in the Central Valley to create some of the most segregated school districts in California than we've ever had in America, period. Mm-hmm. And so the question is, like, where do we get this? Like, where do we get this outrage from?
3: Mm-hmm. Yeah.
1: We have been talking about the new book, Normalizing Inequality, How Californians Make Sense of the Growing Divide. We've been joined by the book's co-authors. Christina Mora is professor of sociology and Chicano Latino studies and the co-director of the Institute of Governmental Studies at the University of California, Berkeley. Also author of the book, Making Hispanics, which you were on for before. Thanks so much for joining us, Christina.
0: Thank you.
1: We've also been joined by Tiana Pichel, who is associate professor in the Department of African American Studies and the director of the Center for Latin American and Caribbean Studies at the University of California, Berkeley. Thanks to you as well.
3: Thank you.
1: Thank you to all of our callers, commenters, listeners. Thank you so much for sharing your experiences this morning. I'm Alexis Madrigal. Stay tuned for another hour of Forum Ahead with Mina Kim.
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6: Mina Kim's Hour of Forum is about the Supreme Court's recent decision about temporary protected status, and it's coming up after your traffic update, including an accident now in Oakland. Here's Al Rogers.
7: This accident has the High Street off-ramp from northbound 880 closed indefinitely. CHP issuing a SIG alert not long ago for that, so seek alternate routes there. And over in San Mateo, we also have a solo vehicle accident that has closed the Alameda de las Pulgas off-ramp from eastbound 92, a car off the roadway into a tree. Al Rogers for KQED.
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0: From KQED in San Francisco, I'm Nina Kim. Coming up on Forum, the fallout from the Supreme Court's TPS ruling. Last month, the court ruled that the Trump administration could eliminate temporary protected status for immigrants from Haiti and Syria, a decision that affects some 350,000 people who've been living and working legally in the U.S. for years, and many more could be affected. We'll talk to an immigration reporter who's been following the case, an ACLU lawyer who represents TPS holders, and a Bay Area man who came to the U.S. from Honduras as a toddler and is now in legal limbo. Join us.
1: Live from NPR News, I'm Giles Snyder. The U.S. military says it has completed another round of strikes against Iran, saying in a statement that dozens of military targets were hit near the Strait of Hormuz. Also, the U.S. resumed a naval blockade of Iranian ports Tuesday, as NPR's Quill Lawrence reports.
2: A ceasefire paused the war in April, but Iran and the U.S. immediately disagreed on how a June Memorandum of Understanding dealt with shipping through the Strait of Hormuz, a key waterway for oil and other products worldwide. This week, President Trump ordered a resumption of the blockade on maritime traffic to and from Iran and stepped up missile attacks on Iranian targets. Iran, in turn, has been striking U.S. allies in the region and hitting tankers it says are violating Iran's claim of control over the strait. From April through June, the U.S.-enforced blockade allowed dozens of aid shipments through, but turned back 140 vessels and fired on nine that did not comply. Quill Lawrence, NPR News.
1: President Trump's border czar, Tom Holman, says the administration's move to suspend most traffic stops by Immigration and Customs Enforcement officers is not a policy change. He told Fox News Tuesday that it's a temporary pause to conduct a short-term review after two fatal shootings within a week. In a separate incident, authorities say a man in St. Augustine, Florida, died while running away from immigration officers Tuesday. He was struck by a tractor trailer. Federal Reserve Chairman Kevin Warsh was on Capitol Hill Tuesday, where he promised lawmakers on the House Financial Services Committee that the Fed will get inflation under control.
3: Now at the Fed, our number one objective is getting monetary policy right. That's our clear and constant aim, the star we steer by. And if we get policy right, and I can assure you we will, the inflation surge of the last 5 years will be a thing of the past.
1: Warsh appeared before the panel as fresh data showed inflation has cooled. Warsh also pledged to do his job if challenged by President Trump, citing the U.S. Supreme Court's recent opinion reaffirming the Fed's independence. Israeli airstrikes killed at least 13 Palestinians across Gaza Tuesday. Gaza's health ministry says 50 have been killed and more than 200 wounded over the past week. Here's NPR's Anas Baba.
4: Israeli strikes hit the several parts of Gaza on Tuesday. In northern Gaza, hospital officials say seven people were killed when a strike hit a police post where civilians had gathered to file complaints. Gaza Interior Ministry says those killed included the head of police in northern Gaza and his deputy. The Israeli military say the strike targeted and killed four men described as Hamas militants in southern Gaza. Medics say an Israeli strike hit 10 children displaced families, killing one person. Separately, health officials say a 10-year-old child was killed by Israeli gunfire with a bullet in the chest.
1: This is NPR. The South African government says it has deported more than 50,000 undocumented migrants amid a crackdown on illegal immigration. Kate Bartlett reports the government is facing pressure on the issue from protest groups.
5: About 53,000 undocumented migrants, mainly from Malawi, Zimbabwe, and Mozambique, have been deported in the past month, according to government figures. But thousands of migrants from those African countries are also fleeing on their own accord, fearful of weekly xenophobic protests that have sometimes turned deadly. A populist group called March on March is leading the charge against migrants, blaming them for taking South African jobs amid an unemployment crisis. Thousands of Zimbabweans have also gone to the border, waiting to be repatriated, and thousands of Malawians have been camped out in the open, waiting for government-facilitated buses to take them home. Kate Bartlett, NPR News, Johannesburg.
1: The Writers Guild of America is the latest to challenge Paramount's $81 billion acquisition of Warner Brothers Discovery. The guild filed a lawsuit Tuesday that seeks to block the merger, alleging it would harm movie and television writers in the U.S. On Monday, a coalition of 12 states, led by California's attorney general, filed a lawsuit seeking to halt the transaction. Capitol Hill, back on Capitol Hill Tuesday, the House overwhelmingly voted to pass a bill that would make daylight saving time permanent. The 308-117 vote sends the bill to the Senate. If enacted, the measure would end the twice-yearly changing of the clocks, so states could opt out. This is NPR News.
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7: 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America, get ready to meet America. It's going to remain mostly clear tonight. We'll get a nice cool down, though. Expect overnight lows in the 50s to mid-60s. Inland areas will be quite hot again tomorrow. This is KQED.
0: Welcome to Forum. I'm Mina Kim. When the Supreme Court ruled in June that federal courts did not have a role in reviewing the executive branch's decisions to end temporary protected status, it applied to hundreds of thousands of Haitians and Syrians living in the U.S. And the ripple effect is even greater. More than a million TPS holders could be affected by the High Court's decision to allow the Trump administration to end TPS more easily, in addition to their employers and the people they care for. We take a closer look at this impact. And listeners, have you or a loved one been affected by recent changes to temporary protected status? You can tell us by calling 866-733-6786, posting on our social channels, or by emailing forum@kqed.org. Joining me this hour is Jasmine Ulloa, national reporter covering immigration for the New York Times. Jasmine, so glad to have you here.
8: Thank you for having me.
0: Also, Emmy Michelina is with us, senior staff attorney at the ACLU of Northern California, who has argued before the Supreme Court for TPS holders. Emmy, really glad to have you, too.
9: I'm glad to be here.
0: So, Emmy, can you first remind us what temporary protected status is?
9: Yes, temporary protected status is a form of humanitarian immigration protection for people whose countries are in crisis. So these are people who are in the United States and cannot safely return to their home countries because their countries are in war, there's a humanitarian crisis, or there's a natural disaster. And there's a 1990 law, a 35-year-old law, that is intended to limit executive discretion and create rules for when countries can be designated for TPS and how countries' designations for TPS can end.
0: And this was a law that was signed by President George H.W. Bush, I understand.
9: Yes, and it ended a period where there was complete executive discretion. It was Congress's intent at the time to create rules that govern how countries can get TPS and how individuals who cannot safely return to their home countries can be protected against deportation, detention, and be provided work authorization while they're living in the United States and their countries are in crisis.
0: Now, I understand that TPS foreign nationals basically remain in the country for up to 18 months if their countries, home countries, are in the types of situations that you describe. But why are many TPS holders here much longer than that?
9: Each individual designation is up to 18 months. But the law is clear that at the end of a period of a country's designation, the government must review the conditions in the country. And if it's unsafe still for individuals in that, for individuals to return to that country, their TPS designation must be extended. And we know that wars, natural disasters, humanitarian crises don't come in 12 or 18 month intervals. Sometimes countries can be in crisis for 5 years, 10 years, or more. The law is clear that TPS must be extended if the country's conditions remain unsafe and may be terminated only if it is safe for individuals to return to that country.
0: Now, Jasmine, the Trump administration is seeking to, or has said, it's seeking to terminate the program entirely, right? Though for now, it seems like it's gutting it, essentially. Tell me what they said about it and why they say this program needs to go.
8: Well, they have talked more about. I think this falls more into this broader shift away from these international commitments that the United States has held for decades. Mm. It was these international commitments that the United States took on in the aftermath of the Holocaust and World War II. And so we have to really understand it as the Trump administration is pushing to take another step in remaking the role the United States is holding in that global order. And so they haven't, they haven't necessarily said they want to terminate the program altogether, but they've suggested it in the way that they've approached it, right? They're making it harder for refugees, to enter. They've cut the number of refugees to record lows. They have made it much harder for, asylum seekers to seek asylum in the courts. And so this is part of that much broader movement, this broader shift away from establishing those humanitarian protections for people. And so for now, dozens of countries have now been, more than a dozen countries have now been eliminated. Only three, remain standing, El Salvador and Ukraine. So this is part, like I keep saying, this is part of a broader shift away from that commitment.
0: Yeah. One of the things that the Trump administration is doing is ending temporary protected status, right? ME for people who currently hold it. And you have been arguing before the Supreme Court, right, that this is not something that the executive branch can do unilaterally?
9: Under the law, the secretary, the administration, has the authority to terminate TPS designations for individual countries, but only where they follow certain criteria. The issue, one of the central issues that was before the Supreme Court is, does the government have to follow the law? And essentially, the government's argument was, in no uncertain terms, there's nothing the courts can do about it. They said, in response to a question from a Supreme Court justice, if the secretary made a decision relying on a Ouija board rather than evaluating country conditions, would we be able to have any review? The Solicitor General, one of the top lawyers in the United States, said there would be no judicial review in that case. So the law is clear that there are processes that must be followed for a TPS designation to be terminated, where hundreds of thousands of lives are at risk. And a central question now is, can courts do anything about it when they completely violate the law?
0: And the Supreme Court, in its decision to say that that essentially the federal courts need to stay out of it, right? Tell me what that essentially does, right? Does it essentially say absolutely yes, that the federal courts really have no say when the Secretary of the Department of Homeland Security says, I am ending TPS for this particular nation?
9: It doesn't completely eliminate all avenues for judicial review, but it severely constrains the avenues that are available for judicial review. And it essentially gives the administration what it was asking for and which no other court allowed. So there are more than a dozen cases across the country where, before all sorts of judges, where TPS holders are challenging the Trump administration's illegal terminations of TPS. And every single judge in every single case had recognized that there must be checks and balances. There must be oversight. Otherwise, the TPS statute is just advisory. And the Supreme Court endorsed the extreme position that the government presented, which is that it is effectively advisory. What the Supreme Court did say is that there may still be constitutional claims, including claims related to the unconstitutional termination of TPS because the TPS terminations were motivated by racism.
0: That was one of the arguments that was being made, that this was motivated by racism. And it seemed during oral arguments that the liberal justices were agreeing with that particular argument. How did the Trump administration respond to that?
9: The Trump administration essentially asked the justices to close their eyes and their ears to the clearly racist statements by President Trump and then Secretary of the Department of Homeland Security.
0: Which statements were specifically noted?
9: The constitutionality of the TPS termination question was related directly to the termination of TPS for Haiti. We will all remember during the campaign and while Trump was president, he talked about Haitians and Haitian TPS soldiers in particular as eating cats and dogs of their neighbors. He talked about Haitians as poisoning the blood of the country. And he described Haiti and in the context of talking about TPS as a, quote, S-hole country, I won't use the word here. Essentially, what the Solicitor General was saying is, those are just statements of policy differences. And in an egregious majority decision by the supermajority in a 6-3 decision, the Supreme Court agreed and said, this is heated language and an expression of policy differences. And they essentially ignored the very clearly racist statements, but they did not prevent TPS holders from continuing to bring constitutional challenges. We can remember that this case that was before the Supreme Court arrived there in a completely irregular fashion, a very preliminary case where there was no evidence in the record. And so all that the court was really looking at was these statements by the president and the former DHS secretary. So it doesn't mean that there would not be a case, but it's deeply concerning where the Supreme Court in its majority, its supermajority, was endorsing these extreme statements that are really ignoring very clear evidence of racism from the highest levels of the U.S. government.
0: Now, Jasmine, you report that the Supreme Court's decision that essentially says that federal law prohibits courts from second-guessing an administration's determination of which nationalities no longer have TPS, that it could have implications for all 1.3 million TPS holders in the U.S. You touched on this earlier, but help us understand why.
8: Yeah, so I want to correct also something that I said earlier. It's actually four nations that only have TPS: El Salvador, Lebanon, Ukraine, and Sudan. And so the Trump administration remains locked in litigation over whether it can end protections for more than a million people from Afghanistan, Cameroon, Ethiopia, Honduras, Myanmar, Nepal, Venezuela, Somalia, South Sudan, and Yemen. And so I've been talking to TPS holders from many of these nations who are scrambling to find other forms of protection, are trying to make life and death decisions right now about whether to stay in the country or be forced to return to countries that are still very, that they say are still very, very unstable. And some people are having to make the hard decision of, you know, deciding whether to stay here and live in the shadows. And they're doing so at a time when the administration is ramping up surges in arrests all across the country.
0: We're talking with Jasmine Ulloa, a national reporter covering immigration for The New York Times, and Emmy McLean, senior staff attorney at the ACLU of Northern California, who has been part of the defense team arguing before the Supreme Court for TPS holders. And we will have more with them and with you, listeners. What questions do you have about the impacts of the Supreme Court's TPS decision? And how do you feel about the Trump administration's efforts to limit TPS? Stay with us. This is Forum. I'm Mina Kim.
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0: Welcome to Forum. I'm Mina Kim. Thank you for listening as we talk about the aftermath of the Supreme Court's temporary protected status decision, which happened late last month when the court sided with the Trump administration, which sought to eliminate TPS for immigrants from Haiti and Syria. We're digging into the consequences of that decision with Jasmine Ulloa from the New York Times and Emmy McLean of the ACLU. And with you, our listeners, the questions that you have about the impacts of the Supreme Court's TPS decision, how you feel about the Trump administration's efforts to limit the TPS program. Do you agree, oppose, or are you or a loved one affected by changes to temporary protected status? 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So I want to dig in, Emmy, a little bit on what this means for people who have lost TPS. Does it essentially mean that they are subject to deportation? And how many people are we potentially talking about at this point?
9: It's really tragic. There are 1.3 million people who had TPS at the start of this administration. And as Jasmine was saying, virtually all of the TPS designations have been terminated to date, except for a few that have not yet come up for review. There are about 700,000 people who have already lost their TPS status because the legal challenges have allowed for those TPS terminations to go into effect. There's about 350,000 Haitian and Syrian TPS holders that are expected to lose their status within days as a result of the Supreme Court's endorsement of the government's arguments defending their TPS terminations. And there's some others where the challenges continue to be making their way through the courts, but are going to be much harder because of the Supreme Court's decisions. What we know is that TPS holders who have lost status have been at risk of detention and deportation, and they have, in many cases, already lost their employment authorization and are living on the margins where previously they were able to contribute to their families, contribute to their communities, work. And we talked to many TPS holders, members of the National TPS Alliance, who we represent, from Venezuela, for instance, where there's 600,000 people who had TPS at the start of the Trump administration, and they followed all the rules. Many of them had check-ins where they had to go and meet with ICE. They did that. And after, within days, in some cases, after the TPS terminations entered into effect, individuals would go to their check-ins not knowing what was going to happen and be detained and in some cases deported speedily, in some cases ripped away from their families, in some cases deported with U.S. citizen children, and in many cases just struggling to survive even if they have not yet been deported. And we expect that to happen to many others in the coming weeks.
0: I want to bring into the conversation now Johnny Silva, a TPS holder from Honduras who's lived in the Bay Area since he was a toddler and has lost TPS status. Johnny, thanks so much for being with us.
11: Hi, thank you for having me.
0: Can you tell me about, you know, your life here before your TPS protections ended and what you had to do as a TPS holder?
11: Honestly, I'm from California. I was born in Honduras, but being raised out here, you know, I feel like I got to experience the most, like, American upbringing. You know, my parents brought me to this country for a better life. I've grown up in the Bay Area, you know. I graduated high school. I tried to join the military after high school when I was young. I thought that that was going to be the way I was going to gain my status, because I always knew I wasn't a citizen, but I knew I had TPS protections. But at the time, I feel like I didn't realize how fragile those protections really were, you know. And once the military basically rejected me for having TPS status, they told me that they couldn't help me, you know. I just decided to try to do the normal thing and do school. And, you know, many, many things happened in my early 20s. I had to become a dad. Like, I had to learn responsibility. I, you know, I saw a lot of hard work coming from my parents my whole life and stuff. And, you know, up until last year in September, I was basically protected. Like, I wasn't like other immigrants, but You know, like getting that TPS status taken away from me was a very rude awakening, and it's left me in a really unpleasant situation.
12: Tell me about that situation. What has changed for you since TPS protection was taken away?
11: Since TPS protections were taken away, I lost my job. Like I was working as a nursing assistant at the Stanford Hospital of Palo Alto. Like I was going to school trying to finish my prereqs because I want to be an RN. And, you know, when everything started collapsing, I lost my stability at the hospital. I couldn't keep going to school. Like I have a 9-year-old that I worry about, and, you know, they're always constantly on my mind because, like, I don't want to get deported. My family is here, and, like, they're the support that I have out here and stuff. So that's why things haven't gotten worse, but things are still not where I want them to be, honestly.
12: I imagine you've had to have very difficult conversations with your family and kids. And how are you managing the stress now on a regular basis?
11: It depends on the day, because I've been, you know, I have my high days, I have my lows, my normal days and stuff like that, you know, but for the most part, I try to always remind myself that I should just be grateful that it hasn't gotten worse, even though, you know, it's still lingering there. Like, I feel it all the time, and I feel like I get angry, and just like angry at the situation that's happening, because, like, people here in America, to like TPS holders, American citizens, like we all deserve better. Like we shouldn't be living under this type of really bad situation, you know?
12: Yeah. Jasmine, you said that you have spoken with many people, TPS holders or people who have lost that status, including Haitians. Do you hear similar things? What else are they telling you about what it's like now day to day?
8: Yeah, you know, I spend a lot of time in this very rural conservative area in Iowa, where more than a dozen Ukrainians have arrived since Russia invaded Ukraine 2 years ago, and they've been able to establish themselves. They've been able to buy homes, you know, work various jobs. You know, there's women who, you know, used to be real estate agents back home who are now have been framing windows. Their husbands have started their own trucking companies. All of that, they've lost. They've had to stay home. Their employers have been fighting to bring them back to work. I spoke to one employer who said, you know, these two women here who learn how to frame, you know, how to paint windows and frame, you know, frame the doorways. You know, they it's very specialized, skilled work that they were able to learn in two years. And they are more valuable to me than so many American-born employers who come in and can't do the same job. And here they are trying to work, and they're being forced to stay home. And he's paid thousands of dollars to try to get them visas. But those are very difficult processes, and can take many years to establish. And the administration is only making it harder in so many different ways, whether it's in the courts, whether it's through these administrative processes. So it's putting people in very dire situations.
12: This is Neural Discord, right? It's up to Congress to pass immigration laws like TPS. Instead, the Republicans run on anti-immigrant platforms and don't care. I'm afraid of the consequences for Haitian healthcare workers, where our administration is slashing healthcare funding. Who will take care of the elderly and sick? They want to force family members to care for them at home for free. This is a disaster, not just for Haitian TPS holders, but for families in need of healthcare aids. Let me go to caller Edith in American Canyon. Edith, go ahead.
13: Well, good morning, Nina. I do agree with the Supreme Court that TPS is TPS. It's temporary protected status. My customers cannot do their taxes. They already, their cards expired or they're terminated. I know it's suffering, but the president is just using the tools he has, which is immigration system, which is broken. Now, the Congress is in charge of all that. I see that you didn't invite any congressperson to talk about that. That's their job. I remember the Gang of Eight in 2013. They were on the brink of passing some kind of legislation, and nothing happened. It's been years now, 13, 14 years?
12: Well, Edith, the situation. Yeah, thank you. I appreciate you sharing your perspective on that. And, you know, as Edith talks about you know, the importance of the process, right? And the president using the tools they have. What process exists for TPS holders to be able to get a status that is not temporary, as Edith is saying, especially if they are from a country that has had decades of instability?
9: Yeah, it's a great question. I mean, temporary protected status is supposed to mean something that is different from permanent status. What that means is that for as long as it is unsafe for an individual to return to their home country, they should be able to stay here, but they are consistently in limbo. And so it is not a great status for people to be in for long periods of time, but sometimes it's the only available status. I talked this morning to a Haitian TPS holder who's lived here since she was a child. Every single other member of her family has a permanent status. She applied more than 5 years ago to adjust through a family member. That wait list is probably going to be 6 to 10 years. Her employer wants her to be able to stay, sought employment authorization for her with an H-1B visa, but the administration has blocked the processing of immigration applications for Haitians and for many people from many other countries. So the idea that people should follow normal routes for processing simply just doesn't exist. As Johnny described, if there were another path to status, he would have taken it. He's been here since he was a toddler. Others would have as well. It simply doesn't exist.
12: So what I'm hearing you say then is that the ability within TPS to, say, get a green card, right, doesn't exist. There are protections that can happen, you know, if there are other things, marriage or other family members who have status that you can try. But am I hearing you say that basically within TPS, within that status, there's no pathway to a green card?
9: Yes, and that's what the temporary and temporary protected status means. It doesn't mean that you have to end TPS and that the president is doing what the TPS statute requires. No. The TPS, the T for temporary is that it is not a permanent status. That doesn't mean that Congress could not create a pathway to status. And there's actually bills that currently exist in Congress, the Dream and Promise Act, which is in the House, and the Secure Act, which is in the Senate, that would provide a path to permanent legal status, green cards for TPS holders, but it's blocked.
12: I think you're getting at Joan's question. Joan writes, if a person comes here on TPS status or any other program designed to give people a temporary place of safety to stay because of war, natural disaster, or other reasons, if that person decides they want to stay in this country and become a U.S. citizen, can they or does their temporary status prevent it? Johnny, I understand you wanted to enlist, right? What happened when you tried to do that?
11: When I went to the recruiters, I explained to the Army recruiter my situation having TPS, and I think I was just very, the propaganda hit me a lot when I was a child. Like, I wanted to join the military because I grew up thinking America was this wonderful place, and I wanted to go, like, show my patriotism, and I thought that that was going to be my way to become an actual citizen. But when I told the recruiter basically just told me that he could not help me. I'm not sure if it was because he didn't want to help me or, like, the Army really couldn't take me, but they didn't accept me, you know, so I moved on with my life, but it was something that I really wanted to do.
12: So I think basically what you're saying, Emmy, is that there is within TPS not a pathway, right? And Johnny came up against that multiple times. And also the other potential avenues, maybe say like asylum seeking or other avenues along those lines, those this particular administration is making exceedingly difficult.
9: Exactly. It's a convenient retort that Trump and the DHS secretaries will say, just follow the rules, get in line, apply through the normal process. But they're doing literally everything in their power to prevent people from getting any permanent status. And they are, in fact, engaging in with this mass de-documentation program, the largest de-documentation of individuals in this country. 1.3 million people who will lose status effectively overnight through their actions. So they are the ones who are making people undocumented and preventing them from having another path to getting status.
12: Let me go to caller Richard in Daly City. Richard, go ahead.
14: Yeah, I'm a member of Kaiser, and every time I walk into a Kaiser lobby, there's a bunch of photos of the members of this, that, or the other department. And I remarked to my wife, you know, if the Trump administration had their way, 90% of these people would be out. We're short on nurses, daycare workers, elderly care workers, all kinds of workers, and these people are filling those jobs. And those who support this type of action should really look around them and see the brown people that are being tossed out of the country, refused admission, what jobs they're doing. American-born people won't do those jobs. We're shooting ourselves in the foot. This is a crazy racist idea of trying to turn this into a Christian national country. My family came over here when Peter Stuyvesant was running New York City, and I have more say in this than some German immigrant who took the F off the end of his name, Mr. Trump.
15: Well, Richard, thank you for your call. Is Richard right? I mean, what are the economic implications? I imagine you probably looked into this in terms of making your argument about the effect that TPS holders have on this country and the economic issues that could arise if they are, if they lose their status.
9: Yeah, we've looked at it at a large scale level and at the interpersonal level, and personal level and familial level. There were multiple Nobel Prize winning economists who filed an amicus brief to the Supreme Court about the billions of dollars that are going to be lost to the U.S. economy from the de-documentation of TPS holders. As the caller identified, many TPS holders, including a large number of the

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1: I want American citizens to understand that, like, as a TPS holder, it hasn't been my intention to be here temporarily. Like, I've been here since I was a baby. I'm 30 years old now. Like, this is all I know. I want them to understand that the only way for people like me to gain citizenship is through action of Congress, through the government, through the president. There's many options that they can take, but they're choosing not to take it in order to, like, permanently keeping us in a limbo state of uncertainty and being afraid of being sent back whenever they feel like it. I want people to realize that we are not what Donald Trump says we are. Like, we are hardworking people that want to make a life for ourselves out here and support our family and try to pursue our own, like, version of the American dream. So, I believe we all deserve better. And, you know, we all need to come together and like, work on figuring out how to better this situation.
2: Johnny Silva, Bay Area nursing assistant, originally from Honduras, who has lost his TPS status. Thank you so much for talking with us.
1: Thank you for having me. I appreciate it.
2: We'll have more on the fallout of the Supreme Court's decision on TPS after the break. Stay with us. I'm Mina Kim.

0: Coming up tomorrow on Forum, California's Attorney General Rob Bonta and a coalition of 12 states are suing to block Paramount's $110 billion acquisition of Warner Brothers Discovery. They argue the merger of the two entertainment behemoths would lead to higher prices, lower quality, and less content for consumers. Trump's Justice Department says the deal won't hurt competition and has already approved the merger. Attorney General Rob Bonta joins us to explain his efforts to stop it. For past Forum shows, go to Spotify or Apple or wherever you get your podcasts. Just search KQED Forum. This is Forum. I'm Mina Kim. The Supreme Court ruled in June that federal courts did not have a role in reviewing the executive branch's decisions to end temporary protected status, which applies to hundreds of thousands of Haitians and Syrians living in the U.S., but more than a million TPS holders could be affected with the administration's ability now to end the status more easily. And as we've been saying, TPS allows people to remain in the U.S. when a crisis such as a natural disaster or armed conflict makes returning to their home countries unsafe. We've been talking about the broader effects of this decision with Emmy McLean, senior staff attorney at the ACLU of Northern California, who argued before the Supreme Court for TPS holders, and Jasmine Ulloa, a national reporter covering immigration for the New York Times. And we're talking about it with you, our listeners. What questions do you have about TPS? How do you feel about the Trump administration's efforts to limit temporary protected status? Are you or a loved one affected by changes to TPS? The email address, forum at kqed.org. Find us on Discord, Blue Sky, Facebook, or Instagram at KQED Forum, or call us 866-733-6786, 866-733-6786. Jasmine, what has your reporting found with regard to what's happening in workplaces right now, what employers are doing?
1: Yeah, so as I was saying earlier, as I mentioned, just the employer in Ukraine, there are so many employers like that in that situation right now, trying to find paying thousands of dollars in hopes of securing visas for their workers or other avenues for them to stay in the country, other types of work permits. But as Emmy has already detailed in to a large degree, is that it's a very tough climb for that to happen. The pathways are only getting narrower and narrower.
0: Do they feel like they have clarity on when they have to terminate someone's employment because their work permit is attached to their TPS status, or are people doing it preemptively out of concern?
1: Yes, and that is a problem. That is a problem that a lot of TPS holders are in.

0: countering is that sometimes their work permit is not necessarily has necessarily been terminated, but there's a lot of confusion as to when. And so some employers have already let staff go, thinking that they're going to have to do so anyway. So why not just do it now? Others are trying to work, you know, with lawyers, with their legal assistants to figure out exactly what the regulations are. Many worry about facing steep fines if they do not meet the government's, you know, new approach to this program.
1: Well, Jack from Pacifica writes, in removing the TPS as a protection, it is frustrating to note that the State Department lists the Level 4 do not travel designation due to armed conflict, terrorism, civil unrest, or limited emergency assistance for a number of countries, including Haiti, Syria, Somalia, and Yemen. Apparently, what is deemed unacceptable for U.S. citizens is fine for deportation sites. Similarly, Sue from Petaluma writes, it's my understanding that the majority of the countries listed to have their citizens' TPS status terminated are countries to which we are warned not to go due to life-threatening situations. How is this dichotomy reconciled? Amy, you have also noted that threats in countries are very real. And yes, in fact, the State Department does have at the very highest level of do not travel Syria and Haiti and several other countries that they have listed as ending TPS status as well. But you also point to just the recent earthquakes in Venezuela as a case in point. Talk about what happened there. What's happening also with that now?
2: Yeah, I address both of those points. I mean, the inconsistency and incoherence between the two parts of the government cannot be ignored. That you have the State Department saying literally today on their website, no part of Syria is safe, and saying, if you're going to travel to Haiti, prepare a will in advance. And yet, in the decisions terminating TPS for Haiti and Syria, the DHS secretary said, it can be safe to return. There's only sporadic violence in Syria. There's improvements in Haiti. There's no way that that's true. The termination decisions are founded on lies. The Venezuela earthquake example is a really poignant and deeply devastating example. The earthquake is exactly the type of thing that would have sparked a TPS designation under any other administration or many other administrations. The whole country is much of the country is in ruins, trying to figure out how to find people, trying to figure out how to get themselves in order at the same time that they're still in the midst of a major humanitarian crisis. We know that there was a deportation flight from Miami to Venezuela the day before the earthquake. We know that there were TPS holders on that flight, and we know that they died. They were in a hotel that collapsed. There's been no acknowledgement, no remorse, no recognition of that. And still, there are Venezuelan TPS holders, a large number of them, who are detained and awaiting deportation. And there's been no mention that there's any consideration of designating Venezuela for TPS because of the earthquake.
1: Have any lawmakers tried to get TPS extended for Venezuelans as a result of the earthquakes?
2: There are quite a number of lawmakers who have recognized the concern for the Venezuelan population and even the concern for the termination of TPS for Venezuela, including Republican lawmakers in Florida who are willing to post on their social media that they're concerned about, you know, TPS for Venezuela, but unwilling to do anything about it. So there's some bipartisan recognition that Venezuela is not safe for people to return to before the earthquake, and that Venezuela is now unsafe to return to because of the earthquake, in addition to the long-running, protracted humanitarian crisis that predated the earthquake. There's been zero murmurings from, the president, the secretary of Homeland Security, even though obviously there's quite significant involvement from the president and the secretary of state in Venezuelan politics at every level at the moment.
1: So if, as you were saying, an administration, if there are criteria, right, for ending TPS or designating TPS and an administration, ends it regardless of the situation in a particular country. The only entity that can essentially hold the executive branch accountable now is Congress, with the Supreme Court saying it's really no longer the courts.
2: I don't want to say that there's no way for a legal challenge. We are continuing to fight in the courts, and
1: right.
2: we do
1: You've
2: believe
1: been saying it's severely limited. Yes,
2: it's severely limited, and it's in a deeply concerning way that is inconsistent with the statute and the legislative intent that brought the statute into being, into existence, in a period after there had been a refusal to grant to provide humanitarian protection for people from countries in crisis. That was the reason that the TPS statute exists. But yes, now it is that much more important for Congress to step up, because the court, the Supreme Court in particular, is severely limiting the ability for legal challenges to limit excesses and illegalities from the Trump administration.
1: I read that the Democrat from Massachusetts, Seth Moulton, has tried to introduce the TPS Relief Act, which would restore judiciary oversight over TPS cancellations. Do you know what the status of that is?
2: There are a couple of efforts that exist now, that are new now, to try to recognize that there needs to be judicial review. They didn't exist before the Supreme Court's decision, because as I noted, every single court that had looked at this before the Supreme Court looked at it had recognized the statute allowed for judicial review. It is very important now that in addition to providing longer term protections for TPS holders, a path to permanent relief and a moratorium on deportations, that the statute has judicial review restored.
1: Don from Campbell, right? Someone mentioned that in 2013, immigration reform legislation, it had momentum but disappeared. But let's not forget that the same thing happened in the spring of 2024, the last presidential campaign year. Trump sunk it, appealing to Republicans to refuse to move it forward so he could use animus towards immigrants in his campaign. Can any of the guests comment on what the legislation would have provided for TPS holders, along with other immigration reform measures? Do you know, Emmy?
2: I don't at the top of my head, and I don't want to misrepresent what those different particular pieces of legislation were.
1: It does sound like, though, that you feel like there also could be a better conceived system than the current TPS structure.
2: Well, you know, I recognize, and we recognize, and the National TPS Alliance and others who have been fighting for TPS holders recognize that TPS, or humanitarian protection, is critical, but that there needs to be a path to permanent protection that's available for people, especially people who cannot return home for a period of time and who build lives here, who have U.S. citizen children, who own homes, who are working long-term in jobs, and who become part of the fabric of this country. They should not be permanently in limbo just because their countries are going through protracted crisis. So certainly there should be reforms to the system. There should be reforms in a lot of ways that provide pathways to status for people. And I think share the view that there's lots that's broken in the immigration system. The Trump administration is doing everything in its power to break it down even further. And now also feeding TPS holders into their mass deportation machine that is getting, uglier, more robust, and more empowered by the day, with devastating consequences.
1: Jasmine, can you talk about how the TPS case fits into the Trump administration's broader immigration policy? I understand after the ruling, Stephen Miller called it a victory 10 years in the making, for example. Just help us understand the broader context here.
0: Yeah, so President Trump and his allies have argued that humanitarian programs have become this dominant pathway for migrants to enter the country, even though the programs were intended to serve only relatively few people. You had Deputy Secretary of State Christopher Lando telling the UN General Assembly back in September that if you have hundreds of thousands of fake asylum seekers, what happens to the real asylum seekers? And so that's what's really driving a large part of the party's mentality and approach toward programs like these humanitarian programs. And that deep skepticism again goes back to why the pathway to asylum is being narrowed, not only through these narrowed in the courts themselves. And I'm speaking here from Houston, where we just had a fatal ICE shooting of Lorenzo Salgado Araujo. And I've been going to the memorial site every day to talk to folks. And there's plenty of undocumented workers, construction workers, people, you know, families who have all kinds of mixed status and TPS. You know, some of them have TPS. And what I'm hearing from folks is just how the legal landscape is just quickly changing underneath their feet. Where one person can be legally here in the United States on one day, they feel like by the next day they won't be. And so it's a much broader a closing of the nation's borders that is taking place, and it falls. And just to put it into even broader history, this is just one moment in many that we've seen this happen in the United States. This narrowing of pathways and changing of legality.
1: Let me remind listeners, you are listening to Forum. I'm Mina Kim, and we're talking with Jasmine Ulloa, national reporter covering immigration for the New York Times, and Emmy McLean, senior staff attorney at the ACLU of Northern California. And earlier we were joined by Johnny Silva, originally from Honduras, but has lived in the Bay Area since he was a toddler under TPS and has lost those protections. We're talking about the fallout of the Supreme Court's temporary protected status decision that essentially says that the federal courts don't have a role in second-guessing the administration's decisions to end TPS. And this specifically applied to Haiti and Syria, but it has much broader implications. And you, our listeners, are sharing your questions and concerns about this. Matthew writes, shedding the TPS status of 1.3 million people in the way the Trump administration is doing so is not only cruel and racist on a human level, it's also disruptive to the U.S. economy and damaging to the reputation of the U.S. abroad. Rounding up our neighbors and separating families is one more glaring example how the U.S. is neither reasonable nor reliable, sort of underscoring your points earlier, Jasmine. You had mentioned that there are protections for four countries that remain, El Salvador, Lebanon, Ukraine, and Sudan. When do those come up for renewal? And is there a concern that those will be taken away at that time?
0: Yes. So the one for El Salvador was just if it didn't happen this week, it's happening soon. They're staggered. And I'm definitely hearing from people from El Salvador, who are on TPS that they are very, very worried. And this particular population is these TPS holders from El Salvador is particularly, striking because many of them have been in the country for 30 years and it is because of their struggle to find legal pathways in this country that we even have the program to begin with. This program was created in 19, as we said earlier, in the 1990s, and it was driven by a bipartisan push in Congress, largely because people from El Salvador were fleeing their native country and coming into the United States. They were fleeing a very violent civil war, and they were ending up here, and they were trying to find sanctuary in churches, and they were going into members of Congress. They were lobbying members of Congress for this protection. And so it is striking to many of them to now, years later, have built lives. Many of them have kids who have now gone on to college. They are still struggling for the same type of protection and still fearing this war or very unstable situations back in El Salvador and are worried about going back. I had at least one or two women at a recent protest recently tell me about how they're still very fearful of gang violence back home, that the threat of death hasn't subsided.
1: So in terms of new legal avenues to pursue, Emmy, what can you share about that? Anything?
2: Well, we do think that with more evidence about the motivations for the TPS terminations, it should be clear that the TPS terminations were motivated by racism, which is against the Constitution. There's an open question about whether the Supreme Court is going to find a violation of the Constitution for anything if they're not willing to recognize these clearly, blatantly racist statements as evidence of racism. But we plan to and will bring even more evidence than was available at the Supreme Court. We also believe that there are other constitutional challenges that have not been brought that we intend to move forward in the courts. But it's clear that this will not immediately protect the TPS holders at risk. And as Jasmine was describing, the nearly 200,000 Salvadoran TPS holders and the Ukrainian, Sudanese, and Lebanese TPS holders who may be at the verge of losing their TPS status. Deportations are happening now. Detentions are happening now. The harm is happening to TPS holders, their families, and their communities, many of whom have lived here for a long time. We will continue to fight, but it is really critical that there is a political solution as well, given the real limitations that the Supreme Court has placed on legal avenues for relief.
1: Well, with regard to your concerns about the Supreme Court and constitutional findings, Mike from Mill Valley writes, TPS has inevitable contradictions. It's meant to provide temporary protection for people who will be unsafe in their home countries, but if it's too short, they won't be safe because the conditions that justify their original status still exist. If they stay too long, they become American for all intents and purposes. But what irked me most about the recent court decision is their denial that racism is a driver of this administration. What planet are they living on? Shame on the court for embracing yet another lie. Emmy McLean, Senior Staff Attorney at the ACLU of Northern California, thanks so much for talking with us.
2: Thank you so much for having me.
1: Jasmine Ullio, National Reporter covering immigration for the New York Times. Thanks for sharing your reporting with us today, Jasmine.
0: Thank you.
1: And my thanks to our listeners for sharing their thoughts and feelings about TPS, as well as their questions and concerns about its impacts. 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I'm Mina Kim.
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5: Now we have a rollover accident. This is eastbound Highway 24 at the Highway 13 interchange. Emergency crews and CHP on scene have the three right lanes closed. And if you're traveling the peninsula this evening, some heavy stop-and-go traffic northbound 101 from Hillsdale up to Highway 92 with overnight roadwork setting up. Al Rogers for KQED.
4: Later this week on Forum, the University of California system is considering bringing back the requirement for SAT or ACT scores in admissions. We're going to discuss the debate and hear from you later this week on Forum. City Arts and Lectures is coming up next. The heat advisory is expiring right now for the Bay Area. It's going to be mostly clear tonight. Inland areas will be partly cloudy. Overnight lows will be in the 50s to the mid-60s. I'm Michelle Hennigan, and this is KQED San Francisco and KQEI, North Highland, Sacramento, and live online at KQED.org.
6: Welcome to City Arts and Lectures, a season of talks and onstage conversations with some of the most celebrated writers, artists, and thinkers of our day, recorded before an audience at the Sydney Goldstein Theater in San Francisco. This week, our guest is David Saloy. His novel, Flesh, was winner of the 2025 Booker Prize. The story begins in Hungary, and it stays close to a protagonist who moves somewhat aimlessly through life, rarely exhibiting any self-reflection. Saloy says he wanted to write a character whose experience of the world is entirely physical, not psychological. Critics and acclaimed writers like Zadie Smith have praised the book for its minimalist style and stark portrait of masculinity. On April 28, 2026, Saloy came to the Sydney Goldstein Theater in San Francisco to talk to Rita Bullwinkle, author of the novel Headshot and the short story collection Belly Up. Join us now for a conversation with David Saloy.
7: David, your protagonist in Flesh, Istvan, is so fully realized. As a character, how did he first come to you?
8: I think he sort of emerged. He sort of emerged, I guess. He didn't... when I begin writing something about a character, I think I need to have quite a strong sense of who they are, but that doesn't mean I need to know a lot about them in a sort of, in terms of sort of facts or that sort of thing. I just need to have a strong feeling for the character. And I guess I had a strong feeling for the character of Istvan when I was writing the first chapter of the book, which was the first part to actually be written. But the book's about his whole, most of his life. So I started with this character, this sort of 15-year-old character who I felt I had a strong feeling who he was in some mysterious way. But obviously the character then develops a lot in the course of the book, and I guess he just sort of grew as I wrote.
7: I feel like this book, you know, there's a great deal that is made explicit, but there's also a tremendous amount that is omitted. I'm thinking specifically in the large gaps in time in between the chapters. How were you thinking about structure in this book?
8: Well, I think I knew that I wanted to write a book about somebody's whole life. I mean, that was always part of the plan. So it was always going to cover this period of many decades. But I think I'd gotten into the habit with the previous two books I'd written of writing in relatively short, self-contained sort of bits, chapters, stories, whatever. And so it seemed natural to me to approach this book in that way too, I guess. I never sort of thought about doing it any other way. And so it is this series of 10 glimpses of the character. Each chapter covers only a few weeks or months of his life. And then, as you say, there's a gap of many years usually to the next one. And yeah, I always envisaged the book being like that. As I say, it was just sort of a habit that I got into.
7: I mean, I think with your other books, I'm thinking specifically of Turbulence and All That Man Is, which have such specific structural elements. I'd be so interested to hear you describe how the structure of those two books compares to the structure of Flesh.
8: Sure, yeah. I mean, I think that, All That Man Is consists of 9 quite long stories, but they're sort of still short stories, I guess, in sort of size, about progressively older male characters, but different characters in each one, so that there isn't a sort of narrative connection between the stories there. There are thematic connections. And in the end, I think you get a sense, I hope you get a sense, that all of these characters are kind of living the same life in some intangible way. And I think this book, Flesh, works in quite a similar way in some ways, except that instead of having 9 different characters, it's the story of one character's life. But that means, of course, that its relationship with time is very different, because in All That Man Is, the 9 stories are kind of taking place simultaneously. Mm-hmm. Whereas in Flesh, the action of the book covers decades. The book starts in about 1990 and ends, I mean, if you sort of sit down and work it out, it actually ends somewhere in the 2030s. It sort of covers history as well. It's about the time in which it's set as well. It's about the way that we're all, I think, products of the time in which we live, the time in which we happen to be born, the place where we happen to be born. And that's an important aspect of Flesh, I think. Which isn't so important in All That Man Is, as I say, because that really is, in that book, we do get just glimpses of separate people. So there isn't this sort of sense that they all build up into a portrait of a single character that you get in Flesh, a single life in the most literal way.
7: Yeah, and I'm thinking, you know, also with Turbulence, a book I love so much, where the book is structured, you know, it's a series of plane flights, almost, right?
8: Where
7: it's like the economical connection between different characters as they embark in different, on different legs of plane journeys. I mean, as I was reading Flesh, I was thinking about how the sexual encounters that Istvan has are so central to his character as it's narrated to us. Were you ever thinking about Istvan's sexual encounters as actually being the structure of the book?
8: They kind of are in a way, but there's also, the book is also structured around a series of deaths.
7: Yes.
8: There is three or four very significant deaths, which really do structure the book ultimately. And the fact that these sort of sexual encounters and deaths are so important to the structure of the book obviously speaks to the way that the book is about physicality. And that was, again, something that was very important to me from the beginning when I started working on this book, that it would be a book about physicality, a book about how physicality is sort of the basis of our existence. You know, I mean, first of all, before anything else, we're physical, embodied beings. And the other, because the book doesn't suggest that that's all there is, you know, but other aspects of experience are sort of, they proceed from that physical basis. They're sort of subsequent to it in some way. And the book should have as its sort of major turning points, its major structural points, these very physical things like sex, death. That's not an accident, no.
7: Yeah, I felt in each section, I felt like it was almost what was narratively, like, the tension up into the encounter, the sexual encounter, was oftentimes what was driving Ishvan forward. The death is so interesting. I mean, with both of these things, I'm also thinking about how, I think I've read previously that you consider yourself a realist. Is this correct?
8: Yeah, yes, absolutely, yeah, I'd say that.
7: What does that mean to you? What is the project of realism?
8: Yeah, what is the project of realism? I guess it's a sense, it's rooted for me anyway, it's rooted in a sense that the best way to understand things, the experience of being alive, is to sort of contemplate the reality of it as intensely as possible. Some, you know, definitely I have a sense that in order for a book, say, a novel, to say anything sort of general, even universal, certainly to say anything which could take the form of an abstraction or an idea even, the only way to sort of get at that in a meaningful way is via an extremely intense kind of engagement with reality as it is, or as we experience it, as it's experienced. So I guess it's that. It's a sense that But you see, that makes it sound very sort of dry and abstract itself. I mean, what I really love actually is that's all true what I just said, but for me anyway, but the kind of dealing with reality like that is something that I enjoy as a reader as well as a writer. I mean, I find a kind of beauty a very intense beauty in just reality per se almost.
7: I couldn't agree more. trying to depict the reality of our own individual lived experiences is so challenging and can be also captivating.
8: Yeah.
7: You've done it so, with such a close eye here. I mean, as a realist, as someone interested in realism, in the project of realism, what was compelling to you about rendering sex specifically on the page as a continual part of this book?
8: I think sex is notoriously difficult to write about, of course.
7: And, absolutely.
8: There in England, there was even a prize given every year. They've stopped doing it now. It was a prize.
7: What was it called?
8: It was called the Bad Sex Award.
7: Oh my God. Okay.
8: It was given to the writer who wrote the most embarrassing, the most toe-curling, the most absurd sex scene of the year. The prize, the people who organized the prize explicitly said, this is to discourage, you know, people just writing gratuitous, silly sex. It was a kind of disciplining factor, I think. It was quite, you know, in principle, I sort of agreed with it as, you know, it meant that people kind of had to think about, how to do this successfully, you know, how not to do it badly. So, yes, it's a notorious challenge. And I think that in this book, it was as part of the kind of idea of writing about life as a physical experience, it was unavoidable, obviously, to write about sex as a very central part of that. But it had to be then approached in a way that hopefully wouldn't be sort of unintentionally comic or just, you know, absurd
7: no,
8: in some other way.
7: No, there's none of that. And there's none of the absurd. It's so carefully observed.
8: Carefully observed, specific, no euphemisms, no metaphors.
7: No.
8: You know, that's all very dangerous to start going down those roads. Everything just called by its most basic name. And I think also, I think often the sort of the most difficult aspect of writing about sex actually is writing about it as a subjective experience.
7: Mm-hmm.
8: That is very difficult. But I found, and I sort of observed this in other writers, I guess, that if you talk about it very objectively, but precisely, then the reader can sort of supply the subjective experience. You know, the reader's imagination can usually supply the subjective experience that you're trying to express there. So you don't sort of need to strain that much to do that. For the writer doesn't need to specify that exactly. And it's part of the general way this book works, actually, which is in terms of suggesting inner inward experience, suggesting sort of the inner life, the inner experiences of the characters through external observations, and somehow creating this sense of the interiority of the characters mostly through exterior description.
7: As your reader, I think of this as being like fundamental to your artistic project, the way you render interiority through the observation, close observation of the physical world. Okay, another thing I wanted to ask you about is that something that I love about your books is that including flesh, they always talk about money, about who's paying who, about who's an employee, and who's the boss, and who's the wife of the boss. And it's such a relief, because so little contemporary fiction talks about money, which is something that, you know, is inextricable from you know, most of our daily lives.
8: Sure, yeah.
7: Yeah, how do you think about money and the flow of capital in your work?
8: Yeah, for me, again, it's just part of it's part of trying to render a sort of totality, trying to sort of give the whole picture of existence, of reality, of the reality of these particular characters. It's sort of part of that, as you say. It's, you know, money is money, the work that we do to get money, the way money is so dominant in terms of all sort of questions of status, almost all questions of status in our society. How can you write about our society and not talk about money? You know, it's inconceivable. That was very much part of the, what I, it was just there, it was part of the picture. But there are some more specific ways in which it's sort of relevant in this story, I suppose. One of which is, the book is about contemporary Europe, and one of the big facts of contemporary Europe is the sort of relationship of the post-communist Eastern Europe to the wealthier Western Europe. And that's very much part of the story. The István moves from Hungary to England, to London. In reality, at the time when that happens, in the story, many millions of people were moving, making that journey. It's a huge, social, cultural, economic phenomenon. And so I wanted to write about that specifically as well, for instance. So there were quite specific sort of economic things, phenomena that I was interested in writing about.
7: Do you feel that this book's inclusion of the economic specifics that István is born into, his sexual life, the way money flows in and out of his pockets, is this all part of your project of realism? Is it in service of this philosophy that you have when writing?
8: Yes, it is. But then, I mean, I guess the point of... Yeah, it comes back to, you know, so what is the point of the realism beyond just the pleasure of it? You know, because there is this great pleasure that I take, as I say, as a reader and also as a writer, in just sort of capturing the texture of reality. So there's that, but then there's also a sense that, you know, what does all this amount to? You know, what there's this kind of mysterious sense always, I guess, that life has an element which isn't covered by all of these things. But the way of getting at that, I think, is, I mean, that's something we probably all feel just as we go about our lives. But I think the way of getting at that through this sort of realist approach is to just allow it to emerge somehow. To just, if you just sort of give an account, I mean, a sort of an analogy of this in sort of the visual art might be a painter like Vermeer, for instance, whose paintings are completely rigorously realist, but who nevertheless have this strange, intangible, numinous thing in them, which people respond to so strongly. It's something like that, I guess. It's just the sense of assembling a hyper-realistic, an extremely realistic picture of existence, and then somehow mysteriously out of that comes this feeling of some other thing which isn't located within the realism itself, but is nevertheless there.
7: As we were talking about right before we came on stage, there is a lot of art in this book. István has, I would say, two main very impactful art encounters. One with Helen, when she gives him an art lesson in the gallery. And then one where he's viewing, the art is never described in detail, but we know it's a modernist art show. And, we know that Helen's deceased husband thought it was unpleasant, I think is the word. What was your interest in having István's world contain art within it, and how did you understand his relationship to art?
8: Yeah, I mean, well, art is, especially that scene you describe with them in the National Gallery in
7: yes.
8: London, where she's talking to him about the pictures. I mean, there's so much, I guess there's a lot going on there, because it's all about, you know, status and knowledge and power and, but also, yes, the art itself. I mean, I guess that's part of the point. The art itself is very much about status and knowledge and power. I mean, the art is never described in any of the sort of encounters with art which take place in the book. The art itself is never really specifically described, because I guess the way I was writing about it, it's about art as a social construct, art as something which has a sort of live social value. You know, it's about power, it's related to wealth, it's about who gets to sort of define the values of society. It's a sort of status marker, an elite status marker. If you understand it and can talk about it in the right way, then that shows that you're a particular kind of person. And obviously István is not that kind of person. I mean, István is coming at this from a very different position and background. So he does kind of encounter art in that way. There's another museum scene, the BMW Museum in...
7: In
8: Munich.
7: Yeah.
8: And he loves cars. In the BMW Museum, he's the one who knows all about it.
7: Right.
8: And he's giving her a lesson. And in both cases, it's, you know, the objects are being fetishized and someone knows more about it than the other person. And I mean, so I guess it was the view of art in the book, I suppose, is that art is just another element of this picture of society. Art is, there's nothing special about art in, you know, art doesn't have sort of quasi-religious value. It's just another element in the kind of human structure of society.
7: David, you're such an incredibly exacting and singular stylist. I feel like I could recognize a David Saloy paragraph from like a mile away. With that in mind, might you gift us with a brief reading?
8: Yes, sure.
7: Okay, great, wonderful.
8: I'm going to read from the beginning of chapter 3 of the book. And I don't really need to sort of give much background because the beginning of each chapter is a sort of new beginning. Each time the reader, who as they go through the book, isn't quite sure of what's going on and has to sort of gradually piece it together. There's some sort of hold-up. Every day they expect to fly out, and every day they are told it will be another 24 hours. They're staying in a hotel with a swimming pool. They spend most of the day next to the pool. It's not really hot enough for swimming. It's not quite pool weather. It's like 75 or something. Still, they spend most of the day at the poolside. There isn't anything else to do. The plastic sun loungers next to the pool face those towers, those three towers that look like spikes pointing at the sky with a few blue spheres impaled on two of them. He opens his eyes and sees them there in the middle distance, pointing at the empty sky. Usually in the afternoon, a sort of light sleep comes. Sounds in a spaceless world take on an abstract quality. Sparrows, a passing helicopter, voices at different distances, something else, he isn't sure what. Sparrows. He opens his eyes and finds things different. The shadows in different places, the quality of the light not quite the same, softer, more opalescent, and part of the pool in the shade, making the water there look flat and deep. You want to have your last swim while the sun still has enough strength to warm you up again afterward. So at around 4, he stands up and approaches the edge of the pool. For a while he lingers there with a sad feeling. Then he dives in, and the water sloshes and swallows in the drains at the side. They have these vouchers they can use in the hotel restaurant, which is always a buffet. They eat all their meals there. There's a weird selection of things. What there isn't is alcohol. There isn't any alcohol anywhere. Once or twice they go out into the city. There isn't anything to do there, so they soon return to the hotel. In the evening there's the sound of the mosques or whatever. They start up all over the place, not at exactly the same time, but sort of overlapping so that the overall effect is slightly chaotic. There's something about it that he likes, though. The air seems to vibrate. When they stop, it's not all at exactly the same time either. They drop out, one by one, until there's only one left, and then that one stops too, and it's almost dark, and you can hear the sound of the swifts, the shrieks, as they zoom around with what seems like incautious speed in the lingering twilight. Quite often he's sitting outside at that point, smoking a cigarette, with the swifts shrieking in the air around him. They skim the surface of the pool, he notices, taking a drink. It must taste horrible. The water is strongly chlorinated. He stubs out his cigarette in one of the sand-filled ashtrays and takes the elevator up to the 5th floor. Thank you.
7: David, you've said before that you believe this novel takes moral risks. What kind of moral risks do you think it's taking?
8: Well, I think... I think a risk in terms of not... The novel doesn't judge anything explicitly, I don't think. I mean, all kinds of morally questionable behavior take place within the novel. And the novel itself, I think, largely refrains from judgment on that. Which means that the novel might be misinterpreted. I would say misinterpreted as not having a kind of any sort of... The novel might be considered amoral it was a kind of that was a risk that I felt I was taking when the book was first published, I suppose, that there was a sense that I wasn't sure how people were going to respond to the protagonist, to Istvan, because the novel doesn't really explain to the reader how to respond to him, and he doesn't explain or attempt to explain himself. And also, as I say, there was this question about the lack of explicit moral judgment about all kinds of sort of morally questionable, at least, behavior. And
7: do you believe novels should have morals?
8: I mean, that's a very interesting. I mean, I don't think that. I'm just trying to think. I mean, is there a novel that I love which I feel is totally amoral?
7: I can think of some.
8: Okay.
7: For myself.
8: Yeah, yeah.
7: I mean, should we go there?
8: Go there. Sure. I mean, if you have names at your fingertips, absolutely, yeah.
7: I'll only name the ones of people who are dead. No, I love Barry Hannah.
8: Okay, I don't know.
7: He has a novel, Ray, that's very important to me. It has some very, very morally problematic sections. I would never teach it.
8: But is the book as a whole kind of amoral or immoral? I mean,
7: no, I would never use that language.
8: Yeah, that's what I mean, though. I guess that's what I'm saying. I mean, at the same time is that not sure that there's a novel that I love which would be amoral or immoral, kind of fundamentally. I don't think there's a novel I love that doesn't have morally problematic stuff in it. I mean, I think that sort of that morally problematic is what makes a novel interesting. I mean,
7: it would be horrible to read a righteous novel.
8: Yeah, no. I mean,
7: it would be horrible.
8: Well, of course, but I'm not suggesting novels shouldn't be righteous. We can certainly agree on that, I think.
6: You're listening to David Saloy in conversation with Rita Bullwinkle. This is City Arts and Lectures.
8: For instance, with this book, I knew it was very important that the reader should have some kind of sympathy for Istvan. And the novel does not sort of bend over backwards to make him sympathetic. In fact, there are challenges to that sympathy, which the novel kind of embraces almost. You know, it doesn't try and hide from those challenges. But ultimately, I felt it was extremely important that the reader had some kind of sympathy with him, for the novel to just work as a novel, ultimately. And I hope that most readers do. So maybe it's something like that that I'm getting at, you know, that sense of sympathy for the characters, that's just a sort of fellow feeling, a kind of sense that we're all in, you know, we're all having to sort of face the same basic circumstances of existence and just as simple as that.
7: At one point, Istvan's stepson Thomas tells his mother, Istvan's wife, that Istvan exemplifies a, quote, primitive form of masculinity. What does Thomas mean when he says this?
8: Well, Thomas is just insulting someone he doesn't like. You know, on one level, it's as simple as that. And he's insulting him using just the kind of parlance of his time, and, you know, just using a weapon which lies conveniently to hand, kind of. But obviously it's interesting, I hope, and I think, because reading that, the reader might think, is that right? Is that true or not? You know?
7: I mean, what does that term mean to you? I have to be honest, I haven't heard a lot of... It's such a cutting insult. I'm not sure if I've ever heard it levied before in my daily life, where someone's like, oh, he's such a primitive... He exemplifies a form of primitive masculinity. I mean, whoa.
8: It's, really? You haven't heard anything like that about anybody?
7: No, it's so cutting.
8: But that's kind of insult is slung around all the time.
7: Really?
8: I mean, sure.
7: Okay, well, something that really interested me
8: about...
7: I mean,
8: maybe not in those exact words, but the gist of it.
7: Okay, something that really interested me about this insult is that it, you know, to say something is primitive implies a timeline. It implies that there's there's primitive masculinity and that there's modern masculinity, which Istvan is not. And then it also implies, because it's on a timeline, like the implication that there could be a future masculinity. What is for Thomas, this character, what is modern masculinity to him? What is future masculinity? He's levying primitive masculinity as an insult. What would those other terms, modern and future masculinity?
8: You're absolutely right, of course. It does imply that kind of progression and timeline. And obviously Thomas regards himself as being further along the timeline, at least in history.
7: I'm thinking of like the evolution.
8: Those kind of apes. The guy with the spear at the end.
7: Right.
8: Clearly something like that is being gestured to. I don't really want to, you know, we were talking about the sort of method of omission and of not spelling everything out. I don't know exactly what Thomas, that Thomas regards himself as a more sort of evolved being than Istvan is implied there. And clearly he does. Whether that's actually true is questionable, even at the time that the insult is thrown, and perhaps becomes even more questionable the way the book develops from there. But I guess I was aware that this book would be kind of read to some extent in the context of an apparent crisis of masculinity or some sort of context like that. And I didn't really want it to be, I certainly didn't want it to be dominated by that. I didn't want that to be the predominant thing that people thought it was about, took from it. So there were a couple of other instances of the word masculinity in the book, which I removed in the sort of late editing stage of the book, deliberately to try and sort of discourage that line of interpretation. This one I left in, I think, exactly because I found it so interesting to ask the kind of questions that you are asking now, to which I don't really know the answers, but also the specific question, does Istvan exemplify in any sense a primitive form of masculinity or does he not? And the question is interesting to me because it's very hard to answer, I think. I mean, if you say absolutely not, he doesn't exemplify a primitive form of masculinity, then that doesn't feel quite right, because in some ways he does. I mean, the sort of works, the jobs that he does are very, extremely traditional, old-fashioned, sort of atavistic almost, sort of manifestations of masculinity, to do with physical violence, to do with, the controlled use of physical violence. But at the same time, to say that, yes, he's just an exemplar of primitive masculinity obviously isn't right either. I mean, he's a much more complex character than that. And in some ways, he absolutely isn't that. I mean, he shows facets of himself at various points in the book when that just seems completely off the mark. I felt that it highlighted the complexity of Istvan as a character. And that's why I decided to leave that particular reference in.
7: Something interesting is I feel like the book has been almost exclusively discussed as exemplifying heterosexual masculinity, even though Istvan has had at least two sexual encounters with men and another near miss. Would you ever think of this as a queer book?
8: Which two? I thought there was only one.
7: Well, I spent a lot of time thinking about this.
8: No. I mean,
7: and I think the threesome is definitely a sexual.
8: Oh, okay. Okay. Yeah. Okay. Sorry.
7: With
8: sure.
7: Another boy.
8: Sure.
7: When he
8: sure.
7: Is
8: yeah. Yeah. No. No.
7: In the reform school.
8: Yeah. Yeah. Yeah.
7: And then he has a threesome with another man.
8: Yeah. Yeah. No. Fair enough.
7: Like
8: fair enough.
7: He's pretty interested.
8: Yeah. Yeah.
7: In what's going on with his dear friend, who is a man.
8: Yeah. Yeah. No. You're right. You're right. That is,
7: And then the third near miss, in case you're interested.
8: Sure. I'm very interested.
7: Yeah, is when in the opening pages of the book, when his friend that he has this kind of like, friend is like, do you want to come have sex with this girl? And Ishvan is like, it was unclear to me at the time if it meant I would get to do it first and then he would do it later.
8: Yeah, that might have been another threesome.
7: We would all do it together. Yeah. And that seemed incredibly homoerotic to me. Right? Okay. I mean, if Ishvan goes being like, that might happen. We might.

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1: By her breasts. And then much later, when he's comparing the breasts, like specific details of the breasts of four women, one of which is his like 8-month pregnant wife. And then at the very end, he describes his own penis, which is the only physical description we ever get of him in the entire book.
2: Is that really true? I mean,
1: true. We don't know what hair. We don't know what color hair he has. There's nothing that says like he has. You know, we know that he runs, so we have some implications.
2: It's true that he's never described with the possible exception of the thing you mentioned at the end. Which isn't very detailed, it's quite impressionistic.
1: But you never tell us like that he has, it was so interesting to me, this goes back to another question I have, about how, the critic, Dwight Garner referred to Istvan as a dunk.
2: Yes.
1: You know this term? A half dork, half hunk. And for someone who seems to be in his life, like, incredibly sexy, like, people really want to have sex with him, we really do not know what he looks like.
2: No. And you're right that most of the other, I'm just trying to think whether any of the characters are.
1: None of them.
2: You get the occasional bit of information, but none of them are systematically described.
1: That's no, like, Helen true. Does yoga one time, and from that we're like, she's got to be hot.
2: Are we?
1: I was like, she's so fit. Yeah,
2: I'm not sure that follows. I'm not sure that everybody okay. who does yoga...
1: One time.
2: Her breasts are described, as you pointed out.
1: Yes, but in comparison, it seems like that was such a potent... It was also not a very sexual section.
2: It was in fact a section which had a slight sense of moral risk, as you were
1: hugely morally risky.
2: Yeah, exactly.
1: Hugely.
2: Exactly.
1: I asked you to read it, and you said no.
2: It's too morally risky
1: yeah.
2: for that. This is apparently going to be on the radio. I don't. I didn't do that. But no, it's true. I mean. No characters are ever systematically described. There's a few stray pieces of information, very often in the form of reflections in other characters' eyes, as it were.
1: Yeah.
2: We know, for instance, that Istvan has tattoos.
1: Yeah.
2: That's mentioned. I think we can assume that he's quite tall. Several times he's referred to as, you know, physically big or tall, or it's implied. When he rescues Mervyn from the muggers and so on.
1: Yeah.
2: So you get these bits of information, but I think it's that it, when with the physical appearance of characters in novels, there's a strange thing happens that, I mean, in my experience, that I have a very strong sense often of what a character looks, not exactly look, I have a strong... It's weird. I have a sense of what this person is physically without being able to sort of itemize it or it's sort of both hazy and very intense at the same time. And so I think the strange thing is how, at least hopefully, how vivid these characters seem, how actual, without it being specified what they look like, and that they can have a vivid existence in the reader's imagination without that being accompanied by any specific information about their appearance.
1: I think it's incredibly vivid because of, in my reading, how much space you allow for the reader. Like my Istvan, in my mind, who's incredibly vivid, is different from all of yours. Mm. But it's almost because of how much space you've left me, the reader, that his vividness, because it's maybe based more on the projections I'm putting
2: Absolutely,
1: in it,
2: yeah.
1: seems almost more real.
2: Mm.
1: It's an amazing alchemical feat you've accomplished. With that, I wonder if now might be a good time to open it up to audience questions.
2: Sure.
3: Hi. So obviously your book won the Booker Prize. Congratulations.
2: Thank you.
3: I'm wondering, because the Booker

0: prize is such an interesting prize that it really lends itself to rereading the book. You know, by the time a book is selected, the judges have read it at least three times. Mm-hmm. And I'm wondering, especially because you've had books nominated in the past, what do you think about this book really lended itself to rereading and really let it shine through?
1: I mean, I hope that this book does lend itself to rereading. I hope that it is a book that can sustain more than one reading. I mean, in some ways, it's a very plot-driven book. And we've managed to avoid giving away some of the kind of more important developments in the sort of second half of the book. And I think for a first reading, it's quite important for a reader not to know what happens because, and you know, quite big melodramatic stuff happens. But nevertheless, I hope that it will, on a second reading, the reader will have a different relationship with those sort of plot developments because there'll be that pre-awareness that means that then everything that comes before will be read in the light of them, which then changes everything in quite an interesting way. But then I hope that there's a massive detail in the book as well, and I hope that a lot of that will probably only really come through on a second or even a third reading, and the sort of space that Rita was talking about, which I hope is there, is perhaps also lends itself to multiple readings because it just means that there's more space to inhabit for the reader's imagination as they read it.
2: Hi.
3: In thinking about these themes of intimacy and morality, in the beginning of the book, as mentioned, Ishvan has the relationship with the neighbor, the 42-year-old woman. And I'd love to hear your interpretation of that relationship. Was it indeed love, true intimacy, or was it something different that was maybe amoral or not acceptable or unconventional, which it was, but...
1: No, I mean, I in a way, it was both, I guess. I mean, at different times, you know, but I really wouldn't want to sort of talk about it in those... I wouldn't want to try and pin it down like that. I mean, that, in a way, the whole... what I was trying to do when I was writing that chapter was to avoid sort of specific, you know, coming down on one side or another, pinning it down. It's constantly changing. It's not one thing. It's a succession of things, and each of those things is multifaceted, and each of those things exists in the sort of experience of both of the people. And it's a very complicated situation, extremely morally problematic, obviously. And it leads to sort of disastrous consequences. But nevertheless, yes, I mean, I think that there are moments within that when Ishvan experiences some very positive, intense positive feelings. Albeit, you know, there's something very innocent, naive, and, you know, he doesn't understand finally what's really going on, but yes, it's very complicated. And what I was trying to do was trying to kind of capture the full complexity of it and the full contradictoriness of it, you know, the difficulty of it.
2: Thank you.
1: Thanks.
4: Hi. I wanted to ask you about the role that of placing Ishvan from Hungary in a post-communist, coming from a post-communist country, and his trajectory, without giving too much away, to London, I think we can say that, and then how the role of Hungary and you being partly Hungarian, and maybe even seeing the way Hungary has gone recently, and if you could give us any insights into why you made those kind of narrative choices and how that played into that.
1: Sure. I mean, I think that I'd lived in Hungary for quite a few years already when I started writing this book. And I think there's no question that I would not have written this particular book if I had not lived in Hungary for those years. I mean, it's very much a product of, in that sense, it's very much a product of the years that I spent living in Hungary. I think, but I was already, I mean, the idea of kind of characters moving from east to west in Europe was something that I already was interested in even before I left London, actually, because I had a Hungarian cousin who moved from Hungary to London in 2005 at exactly the time that István does. And then in Hungary, I also met many people of my generation and younger who had moved temporarily often to Western Europe. So that was something I wanted to write about, that phenomenon itself. But yes, I mean, the idea of writing a novel with a Hungarian protagonist, and beginning the novel, you know, with an extended section of several chapters that are mainly set in Hungary, I don't think I would have done that if I hadn't lived there myself for those years. And it draws on that. It draws as well on, you know, I've been going to Hungary since the late 1970s as a child with my family. And so my memories, I have quite intense memories of Hungary in the 80s, late communist Hungary. And it draws on those as well. But yeah, it's a very Hungarian. I think the Hungarian translation is being published about now. And I imagine there might be some Hungarian readers who, seeing my name and the book as it is and reading it in Hungarian, might think that this is a Hungarian book that was originally written in Hungarian. Because it has this, Hungary is very sort of strongly stamped on it in all kinds of ways, I think, yeah.
5: So my question is, you obviously leave a lot of space for the readers, which means you get all sorts of interpretations. What's maybe the wildest response or take to your book that's surprised you, or even one where obviously the book has a life of its own at this point, but maybe where you've been like, no, I think you're just wrong.
1: Well, I mean, it suggestions that István is a kind of, you know, unthinking automaton, which, no, I mean, no one's quite said that, but some of the responses to the book sort of push in that direction. I mean, I don't feel that. I mean, I feel that although we're not sort of, we don't get as much access to his inner life as we might typically expect from the protagonist of a novel, that's not to say that he doesn't have one. And I certainly think that it's a very emotional book, and that the sense of this is someone who goes through extremely emotional experiences and feels things intensely at times is there. And so readings of the book which suggest that he doesn't feel anything, that he kind of is just hollow, that I don't sort of, that's not how I see it. So maybe that would be one thing, yeah.
6: As a follow-up to that, really, in thinking about omission in general, I found a lot of times the main character, in moments where another character is trying to get to know him well, you have that omission, you have that, like, okay is the only response. And I found that very, very frustrating, but also kind of enticing. Just from, like, a technical standpoint, was it hard for you to withhold as you're writing that character and just give kind of leave a lot of ambiguity and room?
1: I mean, I think because it was sort of from the very beginning of writing it, and again, it begins with that first chapter. It's not always the case that the first chapter is the first thing to be written, but in this case it was. And beginning with that, it was very much the way the book sort of worked, that it was going to withhold a lot of stuff, that it was going to work by withholding, by suggestion, by sort of, yeah, in that way. And so no, I never, there wasn't a sort of version of István who explained everything and was very, you know, so no. No, it was kind of, and as I say, as I started at the very beginning, but the first thing I said, I've always had this strong sense of who this character was, but in a kind of mysterious way. It's purely a feeling or an instinct for the person. So that sense was always there. He always had that, for me, that kind of intense reality. So allowing that reality to show itself in the way that it does in the book was just sort of how it went.
7: Mine is maybe a little bit of a follow-on too, but I was thinking a bit about sort of the lack of agency that Ishvan seems to have. And I think it's related a lot to this omission. You know, you don't ever describe why he does anything, or sort of almost some of the strongest things that he does is nothing until later in the book. And also the role of chance many times, you know, accidents or the thing in the eye or these like very chance moments and that I'm actually thinking just now also there's this almost dream quality to it, you know, as real as it is, there's as if it's just no way out. There's no choice really. Everything just is going like a, you know, one. So I think the idea of agency, I guess I'm just curious how you thought, because you have a big sense of him, was he just taking his life as it came, or or was...
1: I mean, I think that his sort of lack of agency can also be exaggerated, I guess. I mean, he does show agency at important moments. I mean, sometimes that sort of happens between the chapters in a way that de-emphasizes it, sure. I mean, his decision, obviously he decides to go to London, for instance, but that happens between the chapters. We just see him not in London and then we see him in London, but obviously he's made that decision. Often his agency is expressed through physical actions, which are not sort of premeditated or thought through. So, yeah, I mean, if you're, yes, I mean, I guess he, and also the book is very concerned with the mystery of motivation, with the way that motivation is almost never as simple as it initially seems to be, with the way that it's very difficult to know what our motives are exactly in almost any situation. They're very complex. That's something which is sort of talked about directly, and in fact it's one of the things that Ishvan thinks about directly at the end of the first chapter, when something he has done has resulted in somebody's death and he thinks it appears to be an accident, but thinking about it he's not sure afterwards, he's not sure whether it was that an accident, was it not an accident, what role did my sort of volition play in that, you know, all of this. I guess you could apply those kind of thoughts to life as a whole in the context of the book, because it's also true that the idea of chance, as you say, plays a big part, but I think it does in all of our lives. I mean, everything about our lives is chance, beginning with where and when we're born and who our parents are, and you know, it's obviously within that we do have agency, but with the issue of very complicated motivation always. So it's not a simple sort of yes or no question, I think. It's a hugely complex thing. And, yeah, I mean, I think towards the end of the book, there's a very important moment when Ishvan does choose to do something or does something, when he could, you know, when there's a very clear fork in the road and he takes one of the forks knowing what he's doing, and I guess that's ultimately what agency is.
8: David, thank you so much for being with us here tonight. What a joy.
1: Thank you. Thank you very much.
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10: 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The San Francisco Bay shoreline will be mostly clear tonight. Inland areas will be partly cloudy. Expect overnight lows in the 50s to the mid-60s. Tomorrow afternoon will be sunny with Wednesday highs ranging from 69 at Ocean Beach to 98 in Santa Rosa and Morgan Hill. 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
11: Hello and welcome to News Day on the BBC World Service with Anne Soy in Nairobi and James Cocknell in London.
12: The US has been striking Iran for a fourth successive day while also resuming a total blockade on Iran's ports. Tehran, on the other hand, has been attacking US bases in Gulf countries. We will go to Bahrain, where air raid sirens have been blaring, to speak to a leading regional analyst, and we will discuss the global economic implications too.
11: Also, we'll head to South Africa, where the authorities are investigating the killing of one of the leaders of an anti-immigration movement.
12: And our sports presenter, Sarah Minai, will bring us all the latest from the World Cup. We now know the identity of the first finalist from Spain. We'll hear what went right for the Spanish and what went wrong for France. That's after the latest world news.
13: BBC News with David Harper. Iran's Revolutionary Guards say the Strait of Hormuz will remain closed until the United States ends its act of aggression, a day after American forces restarted their blockade of Iranian ports. The two sides traded more strikes overnight, as our Middle East correspondent Barbara Platt-Usher now reports.
14: The U.S. military said its latest round of strikes lasted 7 hours, another sign that it's returning to the intensive bombing campaigns at the height of the war. The goal is still to degrade Iranian capabilities used to attack commercial shipping in the Strait of Hormuz. The Americans say nearly a dozen civilian crew members have been killed, injured, or have gone missing over the past week. In response, Iran reported that it had again fired at U.S. positions in Jordan, Kuwait, and Bahrain. Iran's deputy foreign minister said the U.S. decision to reimpose a naval blockade had essentially dismantled last month's ceasefire agreement, which was stalled by this dispute over control of the Strait of Hormuz.
13: As the ceasefire collapses, President Trump has again threatened to hit Iranian power plants and bridges if Tehran doesn't return to negotiations. The US State Department has said it's supporting efforts by Iraq and Syria to restore a crude oil pipeline between them. It's designed to bypass Iran's ability to affect global supplies by blocking the Strait of Hormuz. An official said American companies would play a role in revitalizing the Kirkuk-Bani Yas pipeline, which has mostly been out of service. Australia's Prime Minister has announced wide-ranging regulation of the AI sector, including enhanced copyright protections and restrictions on data centres. Anthony Albanese said legislation would be brought in to prevent AI firms from using Australian books, art and music to build or train their models without the consent of the creators. He also said data centres would be made to minimise water usage and supply or underwrite their own power.
15: Today I announce that to seize and shape and share the generational opportunity that AI represents, our government will establish a set of Australian standards for AI. In March this year, we announced a set of expectations for large AI data centres. This will bring them into one regulatory framework, clear, consistent and mandatory.
13: New York has become the first US state to impose a ban on the construction of large data centres. The executive order by the Democratic Governor Kathy Hochul targets facilities using 50 megawatts or more of power. Ms. Hochul said data centres risk overwhelming the electricity grid and increasing costs for consumers.
16: These hyperscale AI data centres consume enormous amounts of power, truly threatening to outpace our grid's capacity. And they drive up costs for local ratepayers. And I refuse to let those costs be passed on to New Yorkers, who already pay too much for their utility bills.
13: World News from the BBC. Prosecutors in Bolivia have launched an investigation into the alleged recruitment of Bolivian nationals to fight for Russia in Ukraine. It follows reports they were lured abroad with false job offers. Temesgan Debasay reports.
17: Bolivia's Attorney General, Roger Mariaca, says prosecutors have opened an investigation after videos circulating on social media appear to show Bolivian nationals in Russian military uniforms. One video shows a 29-year-old Bolivian describing life on the front line alongside his cousin and two others believed to be from Peru and Colombia. Authorities in Peru and Colombia are also investigating similar recruitment allegations. The Russian embassy in Lima says Peruvians who joined the Russian military did so voluntarily and legally.
13: Health officials in the US have reported almost 7,000 confirmed or suspected cases of a gastrointestinal illness caused by a foodborne parasite. The Centers for Disease Control and Prevention say cyclosporiasis has spread to more than half of all states. Infections have surged since May, as experts pointed to contaminated salad and lettuce as a potential source. Meteorologists in Britain say its climate is significantly different from what it was last century, as extreme weather is now considered the norm. The Met Office's report shows that in the warmest areas, the hottest day of the year is typically 4.5 degrees warmer than in the 30-year period up to 1990. And in football, Spain have stormed through to the World Cup final after beating tournament favourites France 2-0 at Dallas Stadium. Goals from Mikel Oyarzabal and Pedro Porro secured victory for the reigning European champions, who extend their unbeaten run to a record equaling 37 games. Spain will now travel to New Jersey for Sunday's final, where they'll be aiming for their second World Cup title. They'll play either England or Argentina, who face off in their semi-final on Wednesday. And that's the latest BBC News.
12: Thank you for those updates. Hello and welcome to Newsday on the BBC World Service with James Copnall in London and me and Soi in Nairobi.
11: In the programme today, we're going to look at the political and economic consequences of renewed fighting between the US and Iran. We'll head to South Africa following the killing of an anti-immigration campaigner. And we'll bring you all the World Cup latest too.
12: As ever, we welcome your messages. You can send them to us on WhatsApp or text message on our usual number, +447 786 20 50 85.
11: US military has been carrying out strikes on Iran for a fourth day in a row as it reimposes a naval blockade on Iranian ports. Iran says the Strait of Hormuz will remain closed until Washington ends what it calls acts of aggression. Tehran has also fired more missiles and drones at neighbouring countries, with Kuwait, for example, saying 4 military personnel have been wounded in an Iranian attack on one of its vessels. Earlier, President Trump dropped his plan for ships crossing the Strait of Hormuz to pay a 20% fee for US protection. Shipping data shows traffic in the Strait has slowed to a 2-month low. But after pressure from Gulf nations, President Trump has now gone back on that threat. Instead, the president says he will sign massive trade and investment deals with those nations.
18: So when I put that out yesterday, we've been doing that for many, many years. It was never fair to me that we would be guarding the strait when we basically don't take anything. We don't need the oil at all. And it wasn't important for us, but it was important for allies. It was important for people that we get along with very well, including the major Gulf State countries. So I put it out yesterday. I thought it was good. I was called by different people, different countries, kings and emirs and all of the people that we all know and we all love. And they've been very strong partners. And they said, we'd love to do it a different way. We'd love to invest in the United States with billions and billions of dollars.
11: Well, for some analysis, I've been speaking to Hassan Al-Hassan, Senior Fellow for Middle East Policy at the International Institute of Strategic Studies. He previously served on the Crown Prince of Bahrain's staff as a Senior Analyst on Foreign Policy and National Security for 5 years. And when we spoke, I began by asking him all about Iran's attacks on Bahrain.
19: We've had to endure over the past week or so episodic sounds of interceptions of Iranian missiles and projectiles. Those have been accompanied by sirens and warnings from the authorities to get inside. But by and large, and setting aside those episodic interceptions and strikes, shops remain open, businesses are operating, the airspace is still open, so is the causeway to Saudi Arabia. And so there is very much a business as usual feel to it in parallel and at the same time.
11: Business as usual, but presumably some economic implications all the same.
19: The economic implications apply to all of the countries in the Gulf that are having to endure a blockade to the Strait of Hormuz that essentially means that it becomes a lot more difficult to get the kind of industrial inputs that you need and then obviously to get oil, gas, petrochemicals, fertilizers out to market. This is a problem that confronts Bahrain as it confronts the rest of the countries of the region.
11: We heard that clip there, President Trump discussing some of his conversations with Gulf leaders, something about his change of heart. Take us through what you think happened in those conversations.
19: Well, yes, I think the premise of the idea that the Gulf states have been free riding on the United States for decades is simply quite wrong. In reality, the Gulf states have been significant strategic partners to the United States. The bases and military facilities that the United States has taken advantage of for many, many years to conduct operations in service of its own national security has, I think, been extremely significant. The Gulf states have been some of the largest and most consistent customers of the U.S. defense industry. So I think the idea that the Gulf states haven't been shouldering their own burden in this relationship, I think, is preposterous. And it's indeed quite dangerous, because I think what these statements that President Trump seemed to be making would suggest that the Americans would be engaging in the same extortionist logic that the Iranians are engaging in. And I don't think that the Gulf states want to be held at ransom by any party, be they friend or foe. And so I expect that the Gulf states expressed their displeasure with those comments and would much prefer to have the relationship framed in positive sum terms, where a trade and investment relationship can be mutually beneficial.
11: But does that sound like, as President Trump says, that the Gulf countries have committed to billions of dollars of new investments and deals with the US, or is that President Trump saving face?
19: Well, when President Trump decided to visit the region when he first came to office as his first official visit abroad, the Gulf states collectively pledged over $2 trillion in new investments and contracts and deals with the U.S. economy. Much of that was in defense, aerospace, but also AI and data centers to become essentially key nodes in the U.S.'s global AI offering. But obviously, regional security conditions complicates those ambitions. And so we're going to have to see how quickly these plans and these economic visions materialize. So there is a grain of truth in the fact that the Gulf states have already pledged significant amounts of deals and contracts with the U.S. economy. But at this stage, it might also be a useful way for President Trump to back down from those threats without losing face.
11: The Gulf states and many other countries around the world will be keen for this conflict to end definitively and as soon as possible. There don't seem to be many encouraging signs in that direction right now, though.
19: Unfortunately, I mean, this conflict has been inconclusive, and the ceasefire deal that was supposed to at least de-escalate it, or if we're optimistic, put an end to it, has been equally inconclusive. I think President Trump miscalculated by believing that he could kick the can and postpone some of the crucial discussions about the details underpinning some of the key arrangements under this MOU, including very specifically the arrangements governing transit in the Strait of Hormuz. Who would be in control? Which routes would have to be taken? What would have to happen to non-complying vessels and so on? And clearly, this ambiguity has created room for disagreements and room for differences. Iran may also be miscalculating by underestimating President Trump's resolve to achieve greater cooperation from Iran. Unfortunately, neither I think the Iranians nor the Americans are able to exert enough pressure at this stage to bring to bear a sufficient amount of pain so as to change significantly the strategic calculus of another side. We very much seem to be at an impasse at the moment.
11: The thoughts there of Hassan El-Hassan, Senior Fellow for Middle East Policy at the International Institute of Strategic Studies.
12: Now, the U.S. State Department has said that it's supporting efforts by Iraq and Syria to restore a crude oil pipeline between them. It's one of several recent announcements designed to bypass Iran's ability to affect global supplies by blocking the Strait of Hormuz. Achana Shukla, our business presenter in Mumbai, joins us now. So, Achana, what exactly is being planned?
20: Reports suggest that, U.S. has said that they would support Iraq and Syria in building a pipeline, not building, in fact, rebuilding an old pipeline which runs from Iraqi oil fields in the northern Iraq to Syria's to Syria's western coast. Now, it's almost an 800-kilometer old oil pipeline which had suffered heavy damage during the 2003 U.S.-led invasion of Iraq, and the plan is to get that up and running so that Iraq can move its oil through that pipeline to the ports in Syria and use the Mediterranean Sea to move oil out. Now, Iraqi Prime Minister met Donald Trump yesterday. There have been a lot of discussions around investments, around, oil deals, etc. While they've not very actively and specifically mentioned details of this, but U.S. officials have said that they would be supporting this. Now, there are a lot of question marks around it. Even now, although Iraq is using Syria to ship some of its oil, there are large number of tankers that move from Iraq to Syria through land and then move oil, but it is only a fraction of the oil that can be moved through that part. And once an oil pipeline comes in, maybe the numbers would go up, but again, it would take, at least 3 to 4 years for that pipeline to actually come up, billions of dollars in funds, and also put a question mark on the regional relationship there, because Syria, Iraq both have long-standing relations with Iran, and how would this work? So there are a lot of question marks around that as well.
12: A lot of question marks there. Many thanks, Achana Shukla. Now let's head to South Africa, where the authorities are investigating the killing of one of the leaders of the anti-immigration movement. Andile Sonkada was shot outside his home on the 4th of July and died 5 days later as a result of his injuries. He'd been the Gauteng province leader for March and March, an anti-immigrant group that has been holding nationwide protests. Immigration, especially undocumented migration, has become a highly contentious political issue in South Africa, and there have been anti-immigrant movements and campaigns led by private groups that are asserting that such individuals are impacting the economy and taking jobs away from South Africans. The South African government, on its part, has officially stated that immigration enforcement should occur through legal channels and warned against any form of vigilante action. Let's now speak to Sandile Dube, the national spokesperson for March on March movement. Welcome to the program. First, let's start with your reaction to the death of Andile Somkhata. What exactly happened?
0: In South Africa, good morning to you. Good morning to your listeners, and thank you for having us. Well, the mood is quite a concerning mood, because it's our first casualty in terms of our leaders. So, yeah, basically what happened on Saturday, the 4th of July, Mr. Somkada was, while was leaving his home, he was met with his killer just outside the gate and gunned down. Yeah, he was rushed to hospital, and then, yeah, on 5 days later, as you've said, on the Thursday, the 9th of July, he passed on, unfortunately. And we suspect this is in connection with the work that we do as March and March Movement. There's retaliation that is that we're receiving, so it's a retaliation. We can also confirm that we've received two screenshots that talk to the suspect. I think the suspect was monitoring his stay in hospital because he or she, we don't know the gender of the suspect. So there's a Facebook clip, anonymous Facebook clip that he sent to say, we can see you. If you continue with what Mr. Somkada was doing, you will also be lying in hospital just like he does. And also a second clip, screenshot that was sent was to say, we have now confirmed that he has passed on. So should you continue with this anti-illegal immigrants protest, you'll also meet your death just like him. So this seems like an orchestrated hitman type of killing.
12: And police have said that they are investigating that killing. And you talk about the threats that your officials have been facing. Have these been reported to the police? Have they been investigating them?
0: In the case of Mr. Somkada, yes, it has been reported. Excuse me, you can just, we can also confirm that throughout the country, in Mpumalanga province, we've received a couple of threats from the leaders who reported to us. In Gauteng province, in Pretoria, that's the city of Tshwane. Also, one of our leaders was sent a message threatening him to say, after this march that you've done, yes.
12: So it's been a number of your officials have received those threats. And my question is whether you have reported those to police, because March on March is, a group, and the government has said that, you know, this whole campaign, to deal with undocumented migration should be dealt with through official means, not through vigilante groups. Why do you continue to do this? What is your end game?
0: Well, we can confirm to you currently now, as things stand, that March and March Movement is no longer a vigilante group. We have ascertained our authority. We work in line with the constitution of this country. So everything that we do in line with the police, with the law enforcement agencies.
12: The government has said that this should be limited to, you know, government, to the police to deal with the issue of migration, to deal with law enforcement. But what we have seen from the protests, and some of them have become violent, some migrants have lost their lives. Does March on March, what is the position of March on March on the loss of life in those protests?
0: Well, no one wakes up in the morning and say, today there will be this. We reject any form of violence. We reject any form of anti-law. We must encourage our members and the people of South Africa to engage on these activities in line with the constitution of the country. So
12: thank
0: so
12: you very much, Sandile Dube. We'll have to leave it there. Many thanks for speaking to us.
11: This is Newsday on the BBC World Service. Let me give you another of our main headlines. Australia has announced wide-ranging regulation of AI, including enhanced copyright and restrictions on data centres. Now, what's happening at the World Cup, Sarah Manoy?
3: Well, Spain are through to the final after surprising favourites France with a 2-0 semi-final victory in Dallas. The goals came from Miguel Oyarzabal and Pedro Porro to give the European champions the chance to become world champions for a second time. We'll get back to this just in a second. Spain will face either Argentina or England, who play the other semi-final in Atlanta tonight. Jordan Henderson and Gerald Quansah are set to be the only players unavailable for Thomas Tuchel's side tonight, and we'll get more on the England-Argentina long-lasting rivalry in the next hour here on Newsday. In other news, though, Manchester United have completed the signing of Yuri Tillmans from Aston Villa on a 5-year deal. Meanwhile, Fenerbahce in Turkey have signed English forward Mason Greenwood from Marseille on a 4-year contract. And in golf, Rory McIlroy says Royal Birkdale is primed for an amazing week with firm and fiery conditions expected for the Open Championship. The 2014 champion says he thinks he can play the sun-baked course more aggressively, but it will be a great test. Of course, the Open will be underway from a Thursday in the north of England, and we'll head there tomorrow morning. Now let's head back to the World Cup. Let's go to the US, where Spain played a masterclass game against tournament favourites France in Dallas, Texas last night to secure their spot in the final, the upcoming final this weekend. Spain reminded everyone last night why they are European champions and unbeaten in a record equaling 37 matches by playing out as 2-0 winners come end of full time. Let's get an overview of what went right on the night for La Roja, and let's speak to Spanish football journalist Alvaro Romeo. Good morning, Alvaro.
21: Hello, good morning. How are you?
3: Well, I'm good. Well, I'm not too well, actually, Alvaro. I'm not going to lie to you this morning. I am French, and I am very sad, but I must say congratulations to you.
21: Well, thank you very much. It was a great game, and I think that Spain was a deserved team that went through because they played very well in that semi-final. Probably it wasn't on paper the favorite for that game because France had been really good throughout the tournament, but Spain played as a team and they probably had one of the displays, most memorable displays in the country's history. Just beating a very good team, but not only beating them, dominating them, just not conceding chances. And, Spain is happy, because this is the second final of the World Cup in the country's history.
3: Well, you said it. You've not only beaten France, you completely dominated that game. Spain were in control all along. They dictated the tempo last night. Was it, you think, the perfect match, the perfect performance, collective performance?
21: Yes, it was. Because first of all, they managed to keep quiet four really good strikers, which is very difficult and no one in this World Cup has done. And secondly, because the team dominated via midfielders. So it was, as I said before, one of these performances that pays tribute to a long-standing coach like Luis de la Fuente, who has been there 3 years, not as many as the song, but he has been many years in the Spanish Federation, just with the under-15, the under-17, under-19, under-21, just winning tournaments throughout many years, and I think that this is the kind of performance, as I said before, that is going to be very well remembered, because I can't struggle to think of any other performance of Spain so good in a game of this caliber.
3: And you said it, Alvaro, the midfield was one of the key of that game last night. What is the Spanish press saying about Rodri's performance this morning?
21: Well, there were some that maybe wouldn't believe exactly that Rodri would have deserved the Ballon d'Or in 2024 because they don't see the Premier League every weekend and blah, blah, blah. And, probably the performance of yesterday changed their mind a little bit. Rodri was the commanding midfielder. He's so good absorbing all the game and being the leader of the team as well. And, it was extraordinary to see that you could pass him the ball and he would just automatically calm you down because he will keep it, he will protect it, and he was everywhere as well. Defensively, he did a great job too.
3: And do you think La Roja will arrive as favourites against Argentina or England come Sunday's final? Who would you like to face first? And do you think then they could arrive as favourites?
21: Well, after yesterday's performance, I will have to say yes, even though I don't like to deem any team as favourite because in the final anything can happen. But after yesterday's performance, maybe you have to say yes. And when do Spain or me prefer to have, or who do they prefer to have to play against in the final? I think that this is, at this point, it doesn't matter, but it's true that Spain has had 5 major successes in their history. And the 5 of them have been against European opposition. Even the World Cup 2020, they won it against the Netherlands. So perhaps it would be nice to have a major success beating Argentina, which is, a team that has won the World Cup 3 times.
3: Álvaro, felicidades. Thank you
21: Muchas
3: so much.
21: Merci beaucoup.
3: Ah, de rien. Álvaro Romeo, that was the Spanish football journalist Álvaro Romeo. And we'll get more on this World Cup, of course, in the next half an hour here on Newsday.
2: We're really putting you through it, aren't we, Sarah?
3: Yeah, this is not my morning. Let's
2: Are France going to rebound stronger from this, do you think?
3: Of course we will. Of course, the Phoenix, you know. And Zinedine Zidane is on his way, so beware.
2: Yeah, but he's going to be the coach, not a player. You need him on the pitch, don't you?
3: Yeah, maybe he could get back on the pitch. And I'm sure he will do a great job.
2: Sarah and I, thank you very much indeed. Plenty more to come here on Newsday with Anne in Nairobi and James in London.
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22: 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And this week on Close All Tabs, the debate over Flock Safety's license plate readers. Supports say the cameras reduce crime, but opponents point to concerns around privacy and surveillance. 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
12: We'll hear testimony from a victim of deadly flooding in Bangladesh and get an official response.
2: We'll get the latest on the conflict in the Middle East with our chief international correspondent.
12: And we'll look ahead to the World Cup semi-final between England and Argentina, speaking to an English football legend. First, the news.
13: BBC News with David Harper. Iran's Revolutionary Guards say the Strait of Hormuz will remain closed until the United States ends its acts of aggression, a day after American forces restarted their blockade of Iranian ports. The guards warned their targets could expand to include other oil-exporting routes. The two sides traded more strikes overnight. Meanwhile, Washington says it's supporting efforts by Iraq and Syria to restore a crude oil pipeline that runs between them. It's one of a series of initiatives aimed at easing Iran's chokehold on global supplies. Prosecutors in Bolivia have launched a probe into the alleged recruitment of Bolivian nationals to fight for Russia and Ukraine. It follows reports they were lured abroad with false job offers. Officials in the Ukrainian port city of Odessa say a Russian attack has killed 3 people and wounded 3 others. They say residential buildings were hit. Kyiv says, meanwhile, that its drones struck 20 Russian vessels in the Black Sea overnight, including 17 oil tankers. Australia has announced it will table wide-ranging regulation of artificial intelligence. It includes enhanced copyright measures and restrictions on data centres. Meanwhile, New York has become the first US state to place a ban on the construction of large data centres. Governor Kathy Hochul said such facilities risked overwhelming the electricity grid and increasing costs for consumers. A former top commander of the now disbanded Colombian rebel group, the FARC, says messages of hate from the president-elect, Abelardo de la Espriella, risk fueling renewed violence. The right-wing politician has branded Rodrigo Londoño a war criminal. Health officials in the United States have reported almost 7,000 confirmed or suspected cases of a gastrointestinal illness caused by a foodborne parasite. Experts say contaminated salad is a potential cause. Meteorologists in Britain say its climate is now significantly different from what it was last century. The Met Office's report said the weather that used to be considered extreme is now the norm. BBC News.
12: Thank you for that summary of the news. Hello and welcome to Newsday on the BBC World Service. We're live in Nairobi with me, Anne Soy, and in London with James Cocknell.
2: Over the next half hour, we're going to head to Bangladesh in just a second to hear that from those affected by floods and speak to the authorities. We're going to also get the latest on the conflict in the Middle East with our chief international correspondent.
12: In sport, Sarah and I will be looking ahead to the second World Cup semi-final clash pitting Argentina against England.
2: Yeah, who's going to win that one, do you think? You can give us your thoughts on that or anything you hear on Newsday by sending us a WhatsApp or text message on our usual number, +44 77 86 20 50 85.
12: Extreme weather so far this year has witnessed soaring temperatures across Europe and other parts of the globe. But over in Bangladesh, there's been deadly floods caused by heavy monsoon rains.
2: On Monday, the Disaster Management Ministry confirmed 54 people had been killed in the southeast, caused by not only flooding but also ensuing landslides. As of Wednesday, many villages remained submerged in waist-deep water, while in some areas, floodwaters topped the roofs of many homes. Roads have also been washed away, complicating relief efforts and preventing access. Close to a million people have been stranded across seven districts, including entire communities and also those in refugee camps, with many residents complaining that emergency relief has been slow to arrive.
12: We're going to listen to one of them, Bilal, a street vendor who earns a living selling chilies from a mobile van. But after floodwaters swept through his village, his livelihood was destroyed and his family was left without food or safe shelter.
5: It is well past meal time, but I haven't eaten a thing yet. With no food available, my entire family and I went hungry for a whole day. We can only eat if someone gives us money. Otherwise, we have nothing to eat. There's nothing left at home. This is the situation we are in. Things are very difficult for us right now. No one is worse off than me right now. When the loan collectors come, I have no way to pay the installments. I don't even have a penny in my pocket. Everything is gone. It's embarrassing to even talk about it. We had some lentils and a little rice at home, but the flood water came in and washed those away too. At this moment, I have absolutely nothing left. My wife is suffering greatly right now. She's 8 months pregnant, and we have nowhere to go. I don't know how we will survive and where we will find shelter. This is the homestead my father left me, but the flood waters have devastated it. It's no longer fit for living. And yes, I will have to rebuild from scratch. At this moment, all I need is some food and a safe place to live.
2: Bilal, there, quite distressing listening to the distress in his voice, wasn't it? Well, I spoke earlier to an official in one of the hardest hit areas. Mohamed Zahedul Islam Mir is the Deputy Commissioner and District Magistrate of Chattogram.
6: When the flood started, we built some shelter house for the affected people. But if we think about the condition of today, the affected people, they leave the shelter house, then they go to their home. There are 0.8 million people are affected.
2: That's a huge number of people. Can you maybe explain to us in some of the ways they've been affected? I guess some people may have lost their homes. Others will have seen their farms or businesses damaged.
6: There are lots of houses damages. Yes, that's true. We already informed that 325 shrimp hatchery has been flooded. 18,000 pond where the people cultivate the fish also flooded. A huge number of chicken farms affected and lots of agricultural land also affected. The farmer who are growing rice, they are also affected.
2: So that's going to have a long-term impact, isn't it, if people's livelihoods are so affected in this way?
6: The present condition, the water is reducing, but some roads and some homes are underwater.
2: There has been criticism in Bangladeshi media about

0: reach the affected people and distributing dry food, rice, and we collecting data in the social media, social platform every hour. And the ministers and the officials are whole day, the whole area is visiting and monitoring and how to reduce the risk and the threat.
1: Let's take the case of someone who might have lost their family home due to the floods. What level of support are they likely to be able to get from the state?
0: We are assessing the total cost at this moment. The relevant department, we told them to take us the real scenario so that we can ask the government to provide that money or assistance from the government. I think within a week, we will send in the real picture to the government, and hopefully we will get the assistance to build their house or repair the roads.
1: Your country does have substantial experience with flooding. This happens every year, if not always on this scale. Does more need to be done, do you think, to prepare areas and people for this sort of flooding, which perhaps with climate change may just increase?
0: Actually, this disaster, the main reason is the heavy rain, you know. Usually in the month of July, average rain in a month is 376 millimeter in the capital city. But just one day, it was 412 millimeter. And also the whole week, it was continuing. So it never happened this sorts of rain in the few decades. So it was really unexpected. But in future, I think the weather forecast will be much stronger that we can take measure. And also the river is also filtrated. So if we can raising the river in a very massive scale, we can prepare some water reservoir that might be way out.
1: Mohammed Zaidul Islam Mir, Deputy Commissioner and District Magistrate of Chattogram in Bangladesh.
2: Let's return to the situation in the Middle East now, and Iran's Revolutionary Guards say that the Strait of Hormuz will remain closed until the United States ends its acts of aggression, a day after American forces restarted their blockade of Iranian ports. The guards said that their targets could expand to include other oil exporting routes. The two sides traded more strikes overnight, with Iranian media saying that U.S. facilities in Bahrain, Kuwait and Jordan were targeted. We are now joined by our chief international correspondent, Liz Doucette. Welcome to the program. Good to have you on the program. What does the IRGC mean by the other oil exporting routes?
3: Well, in particular, they would mean the Bab el-Mandeb in the Red Sea. And the world has already seen the potential to block the passage of vessels through that choke point when there were attacks by the Houthi rebels, which went on for many months. You covered it often on News Days. The Houthis in control in large part of Yemen, backed by Iran, were able to cause significant disruption in the Bab el-Mandeb until it was finally resolved, and the Houthis had threatened, considering this current war between Iran and the United States, where the other choke point, the Strait of Hormuz, has been the focus of dispute, that they would also open up this other front. So Iran knows it has another front that it can use. We do know that also during this war that the Saudis have looked to develop alternative routes. Some of them would be on, Iran has never said that they would attack those areas, but it seems that Iran is doubling down. And the root of the problem, Anne, is that Iran is showing week in, week out. We're now in the 20th week of this war, a war that President Trump said would only last 4 to 6 weeks, that neither military pressure, economic pressure, diplomatic pressure will cause Iran to buckle from its

0: insistence that it must have a presence in the Strait of Hormuz. It is a gift of geography to the Islamic Republic of Iran, and now it is a gift of this war.
1: You talk about the Houthis, and they have largely stayed out of this conflict so far. But we saw earlier this week that there was an attack at the airport to deter, apparently, a plane that was coming from Iran from landing. What does that mean, and what are we to read from this statement from the IRGC? Is this likely to draw in the Houthis?
0: The Houthis, we have to be clear, first of all, the Houthis are not like Hezbollah in Lebanon. The ties, the long-standing relationship between, which goes back to the very beginning of the creation of Hezbollah in Lebanon in 1982, was a relationship intertwined with Iran, and in particular Iran's Islamic Revolutionary Guard Corps, the IRGC. The relationship with the Houthis is not the same. In recent years, Iran has devoted significant resources and training to help the Houthis. The Houthis know that, but they also have their own agency. They don't act at the behest of the Iranians, but they are a big ally. They are a major ally. They are a proud part of what Iran calls its axis of resistance, its ring of fire, and indeed it's regarded still as one of the most powerful actors still within that ring. So it's always been there in the background. Iran has not pulled them in. They have not gone in, except there was that moment where there were some exchanges of fire where the Houthis did fire at Israel. So it's always been a possibility. And if this escalation continues, if the United States ramps up its attacks and starts also using different tactics, different targets, then Iran has always warned that it has other tools in its toolbox. And we should also point out that for all of Iran's bravado, these months of attacks by the United States and Israel, thousands of strikes by their warplanes, did inflict significant damage on Iran's military, its air force, its navy. And so therefore, Iran doesn't have the capacities that it does before. It does have, as we often say, in this asymmetric war, this uneven war between two uneven military powers, it does have its drones, inexpensive and in large supply and highly effective. It does have in the Strait of Hormuz its fast boats, many, many thousands of those. So it has shown time and again, and I think this has puzzled, confounded President Trump and his team, that they still have the ability to hit back.
1: And what does that mean then for the direction this conflict takes? President Trump did mention that, the possibility of returning to negotiations, but he's also threatening to target Iranian power plants next week. Where does this go, briefly?
0: President Trump has often used this threat to bomb every last power plant, every last bridge in Iran. Israel has also used the same phrasing. This would be a potential war crime. The fact of the matter is President Trump is facing midterm elections in November. He's facing rising oil prices. He doesn't want to go to all-out war. And as I mentioned, Iran doesn't want to either. This is a no war, no peace situation, and now the focus is on war.
1: Many thanks. Liz Doucette there, our chief international correspondent.
2: This is Newsday on the BBC World Service with Anne in Nairobi and James in London. Just looking at a news alert actually from the AFP news agency, which quotes Iranian state media as saying Bushehr, the city, has been targeted again by US strikes. So that continuing turmoil in the Middle East is one of our main headlines. Another couple, Bolivian prosecutors, are investigating the alleged recruitment of men to fight for Russia in Ukraine. And Australia has announced wide-ranging regulation of AI, including enhanced copyright and restrictions on data centres.
1: And time now for some sports news with Sarah Minai. What are we looking forward to, Sarah?
3: Well, Anne, we've been talking about it throughout the morning. It's Spain, obviously, who qualified for the final of the World Cup. Spain, who played a masterclass game against tournament favourites France last night in Dallas to secure their spot in the final. Spain reminded everyone last night why they champions and why they were unbeaten in a record equaling 37 matches in a row. They won that game 2-0 last night. At full time.
4: Spain, they know they're on the brink, the bench already celebrating. They're leading France by 2-0. And indeed, there is the final whistle. Spain extend their record-breaking run. 37 games undefeated. The European champions, the best team at this World Cup, are in the World Cup final.
3: Alistair Brisbane's commentary at full time. And, well, from a French perspective, it's obviously a very disappointing tournament, a very disappointing result.
2: So
3: not tournament.
2: Sorry.
3: I know. But how will Kylian Mbappé's overall performance in this World Cup will be seen today in France? He has been under intense scrutiny as Le Bleu captain and as the global superstar that he is. And his leadership, when his team needed him most against Spain, has been a bit criticised last night by fans on social media. So what is the French press saying this morning about Kylian Mbappé? Well, I have asked the question to French football journalist Lucas Collin.
5: Well, the thing is, like, he's part of a quartet in a way, so it's very difficult, like, to judge him, because, like, he was not the worst of these four players in a way. But as I said, you know, like, his body language changed so much, you know, like, I feel like, you know, like, the since, like, I don't know, like maybe the last tactical break, Deschamps, like, I call it like that, but hydration break, you know, like, he was, like, already, like, feeling he lost the game. So in terms of leading, it was actually, like, quite weird to see him like that, because you can't just be a leader when everything is going well. You have to be a leader, obviously, like, when you touch the bottom like that, to be honest. But yeah, like, there are, like, so many failures, like, in this front four. But to me, like, Kylian Mbappé was not the worst one. So, you know, like, Mbappé or even Olise or even Dembélé, they will all have to learn from this tournament and from this game. And, like, to change actually these individual qualities in a proper team. You know, like, Luis de la Fuente said it perfectly after the game. The best individual players played against the best team. And that's the big problem with France. Like, they took a lesson to learn tonight. And they will have actually to rebuild smarter, to come back stronger, and, like, to maybe change the philosophy behind everything. So Mbappé, like, is really difficult, like, to criticize him on this game, because he's been, like, such a beautiful leader during the whole tournament. It would be, like, very harsh, like, for me, like, to criticize him right now, because at least he tried during this game.
3: Indeed, he tried indeed. So Spain are through to the World Cup final after surprising this a French team. Now looking ahead, Luis de la Fuente's team will face either Argentina or England, who play in the other semi-final tonight in Atlanta. Are you going to watch that game, James?
2: Oh, yes, I'll be watching that one. It's such an intense rivalry, England against Argentina, for footballing reasons, I guess, going back even to the 66 World Cup, and then, of course, the famous Hand of God game, Diego Maradona scoring with his hand, but also one of the greatest individual goals ever in 1986. And then the kind of political dimensions, too, in the early 80s, England and Argentina, UK and Argentina, fought a war against each other. So it's always pretty intense, that game. And then it's a World Cup semi-final as well. I wanted to ask you, actually, we heard the journalist they interviewed, Lucas Collin, saying, Mbappé, at least he tried. Is everyone going to be as generous as your guests there, do you think?
3: No, not really. I'm not sure that everyone will be as kind to Kylian Mbappé, because he's been criticised before the World Cup. He obviously had an amazing tournament. He really led that team. But last night, when, you know, France needed it, need him the most to have this leadership, to have, he always said it since he started with this French team, I want to be the leader, I've got the shoulders for it, and, you know, I want the key of the truck. And in the end last night, when we needed him to lead that team, he hasn't, and that's a big blow for him with that French team, because we can't rely on Michael Olise, who just started playing with that French team, who can't rely on Ivo and Dembélé, because Mbappé wanted that role. And so I don't think everyone is going to be as kind as Luca here on about Kylian Mbappé. But as I said, looking ahead, we will see within Argentina or England.
2: Yeah, huge game, huge game. And of course, you'll get all the details on the BBC World Service and on Newsday tomorrow morning, of course. Sarah Manai, thank you very much indeed. Now, the actor Andy Serkis is best known as a master of motion capture. That is the process of performing live in front of a green screen and then being digitized into a cinematic reality. He played the character Gollum in the Lord of the Rings franchise, Caesar in the Planet of the Apes series, and even took on the role of King Kong. Now, though, he's controlling creatures in a different way by directing a new animated film version of George Orwell's Animal Farm.
1: But here's a warning to any children who decide to watch this instead of reading the book for education purposes, because there are a lot of changes. There's a new protagonist, Piglet, called Lucky. This time, modern autocracies are the target rather than communism. And there's even a third act, complete with a happy ending. And as you can imagine, not everyone is happy. Our entertainment correspondent, Colin Patterson, has been speaking to Andy Serkis.
6: All animals are equal, but some are more equal than others.
7: The new frenetic and ferociously family-friendly big-screen animated version of Animal Farm, directed by Andy Serkis.
8: This is our home.
7: George Orwell's book made a huge impression on him as a child.
9: I remember vividly reading it on the 273 bus to Ealing from my home in Ruislip when I was about, I think I was either 11 or 12 years old. And it was one of the first sort of young adult books that affected me emotionally. Just the way that the animals were manipulated and lied to just really deeply sat with me.
7: And in 2011, filming an escape scene in Rise of the Planet of the Apes reminded him of Animal Farm and inspired him to make his own version.
10: Do you want to be food or do you want freedom?
7: It just took a long time.
11: 15 years ago was when you first got this idea. We've had 7 prime ministers since then. Things have changed.
9: They have, because truth as a value that we all esteem seems to have vanished. And that is such a central part of Orwell's storytelling. We weren't about to set about making a version of Animal Farm that was a history lesson about Russia. And we talked to the Orwell estate, and it was, what would he be wanting to express now? Where would his political targets be?
7: The first ever full-length British animation was 1954's Animal Farm, the one that generations of children have been shown at school.
12: Long live Napoleon!
7: What didn't emerge until decades later was that the film had been funded by the CIA, part of a campaign against communism using culture.
11: Is there any chance your film could have been funded by the CIA?
9: There's absolutely, I can categorically say, zero chance that our film could have been funded by the CIA. And if you look at the American box office of the way our film worked there, you can probably see why.
7: What he is referring to is the tiny $5 million it took in the US after costing $35 million to make.
13: Activate cute eyes.
14: I'd rather gouge them out.
9: Some people won't like it. And quite frankly, part of Orwell, the nature of Orwell, was being someone who stirs it up and makes people think and gets people talking. And the ideal for us for this was to have a debate between young and old. I want people to have an opinion of a film they've seen, not a film they've heard about. That's the thing that hurts. It's when people don't go and see a film because of all the prejudging of a movie. And the rest of the world may have a completely different opinion to a US box office figure, which I'm pretty certain will be the case, actually.
7: Andy Serkis was speaking from New Zealand, where he is directing and starring in the new Lord of the Rings film, The Hunt for Gollum. Anya Taylor-Joy will play the elf Saren, alongside Kate Winslet, Leo Woodall and Jamie Dornan, which prompted a question.
11: Lord of the Rings, why are the casts so white?
9: I mean, Tolkien himself was influenced a lot by Norse mythology. There's a lot of that feeling. The Shire feels very, very much like a very white, you know, they're not very concerned about what goes on beyond the borders of the Shire, but they know they don't want people coming in. Yes, there have been criticisms. This particular film is somewhat acknowledging that. But I don't think we will be doing a politically correct casting for the sake of casting and ticking boxes version of the film. So it's where relevant, basically.
7: And with that, it was time for Andy Serkis to go and continue to direct the 10th biggest film franchise in history, Just Another Day on the Farm.
2: That was our entertainment correspondent Colin Patterson speaking to Andy Serkis. And that's it for this edition of Newsday from Anne in Nairobi and Minsara in London. Thanks very much for listening. Bye-bye.
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14: And I'm Louis El Ser, and we're super excited to be performing with La Doña as she brings her latest album, Corrientes, to life at the Chapel.
15: I hope the vibe is really warm and open and, like, loving, and it's, you know, great vibes, and I'm sure it will be.
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15: I hope that it resonates with people that needed to hear it.
14: Tickets are available at kqed.org/live.
16: And looking at your forecast for tonight, looks like coastal flood advisory is still in effect through Thursday with the king tides coming in. Otherwise, mostly clear this evening, becoming partly cloudy tomorrow, as we have temperatures will drop down into the 50s to the upper 60s, and will be a little bit cooler tomorrow, getting into the 70s to the lower 90s. 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
17: This is the BBC World Service. I'm Johnny Diamond, and this is World Questions, which this month focuses on the Czech Republic. This landlocked Central European country, part of the former communist bloc, is currently led by Prime Minister Andrej Babiš. His right-wing populist coalition has been in power since elections in October last year. Babiš is a billionaire businessman in his 70s. This is his second term in office. He founded his party, ANO, he says, to fight corruption and other ills in the country's political system. But his critics fear that growing polarization is bringing illiberal political parties and policies to the fore. We've got questions on Russian propaganda, division and hostility to the EU, and the huge rise in the cost of housing. I'll be joined by a panel of leading Czech politicians and commentators to debate the big issues facing people from across the country. Join me for World Questions Czech Republic right after the BBC World Service News.
18: BBC News with David Harper. Iran's Revolutionary Guards say the Strait of Hormuz will remain closed until the United States ends what it calls acts of aggression, a day after American forces restarted their blockade of Iranian ports. The two sides traded more strikes overnight, with Iranian media saying US facilities in Bahrain, Kuwait and Jordan were targeted. As the agreement between the two countries collapses, President Trump has again threatened to hit Iranian power plants and bridges if Tehran doesn't return to negotiations. Our Middle East correspondent Barbara Plett-Usher is in Jerusalem.
19: It really does look as if that ceasefire deal has pretty much unraveled now. You've got the ongoing military campaigns, the bombings, which the Americans say are aimed at preventing Iran from being able to carry out attacks on shipping in the Strait of Hormuz. They said that about a dozen crew members have been either killed, injured, or have gone missing over the past week in those attacks. You have the naval blockade reinstated. That was something in the agreement that was lifted. Now it's back.
18: Australia's Prime Minister has announced wide-ranging regulation of the AI sector. Anthony Albanese said legislation would be brought in to prevent AI firms from using Australian books, art and music to build or train their models without creators' consent. Speaking to The Nation, Mr. Albanese explained why the changes needed to happen immediately.
20: Effective today, I am establishing the Office of AI in my own department of the Prime Minister and Cabinet. We have the advantage of geography. The expansion of AI requires a physical material footprint. It needs our land and energy and computing power to operate. That means we can set the terms, we can determine AI's social license, but we have to do it now.
18: New York has become the first US state to impose a ban on the construction of large data centers. The executive order by the Democratic Governor Kathy Hochul targets facilities using 50 megawatts or more of power. Ms. Hochul said data centers risked overwhelming the electricity grid and increasing costs for consumers.
21: These data centers require millions of gallons of water,
0: straining the local supplies. And when powered by fossil fuels, they drive up our carbon footprint. The bottom line is products shouldn't arrive with a higher utility bill, depleted water supply, or noise pollution. So we have no choice but to address these challenges created by these massive facilities.
18: Officials in the Ukrainian port city of Odessa say a Russian attack has hit a residential building, killing three people and wounding three others. Moscow says it's been stepping up its assaults on Black Sea ports handling cargo for the Ukrainian military. Meanwhile, Kiev says its drones struck 20 Russian vessels overnight, including 17 oil tankers. World news from the BBC. Prosecutors in Bolivia have launched an investigation into the alleged recruitment of Bolivian nationals to fight for Russia in Ukraine. It follows reports they were lured abroad with false job offers. The inquiry comes after footage online appeared to show Bolivians in Russian military uniforms. The authorities in Peru and Colombia are also investigating similar allegations involving the recruitment of their nationals. US health officials have reported almost 7,000 confirmed or suspected cases of a gastrointestinal illness caused by a foodborne parasite. The Centers for Disease Control and Prevention say the infection has spread to more than half of all states, with Michigan worst affected. Infections have surged since May, with symptoms including explosive diarrhea, sometimes taking weeks to appear. Experts have pointed to contaminated salad and lettuce as a potential cause. Meteorologists in Britain say its climate has significantly different from last century, with what used to be thought of extreme weather now considered the norm. In London, there are now four times as many days hotter than 30 degrees. The report's lead author said British infrastructure, housing, agriculture and health systems were based on a climate that no longer existed. And Spain have stormed through to the Football World Cup final after putting on a dominant performance against one of the tournament favourites, France. It will be Spain's first chance at victory since they won their medal title in 2010. John Bennett reports.
21: A statement performance by Spain, who completely controlled the game from start to finish. An error by Luka Digne gifted Spain the lead as he caught Lamine Yamal in the box attempting a clearance. The referee pointed to the spot and Mikel Oyarzabal scored his fifth goal of the tournament. France made a change at half-time, but the momentum didn't change as Pedro Porro burst into the box to make it 2-0. Kylian Mbappe and his teammates couldn't respond, and Spain extended their unbeaten run to a record-equalling 37 games.
18: And Spain will play either England or Argentina. BBC News.
17: This is the BBC World Service. I'm Johnny Diamond and welcome to World Questions, the programme that puts people and their questions at the heart of the debate. This month, we're looking at the future of the Czech Republic, a central European nation of almost 11 million people, part of the former communist bloc, now led by the billionaire businessman Andrej Babiš. The right-wing populist coalition he leads came to power last year, and that new coalition's agenda focuses on the promotion of national sovereignty, resistance to migration, opposition to green policies that are central to EU goals. It promotes what it describes as a more pragmatic foreign policy with an increasing reluctance to back Ukraine's war effort. Joining me here to debate all of these issues and more put to us by members of the public in the Republic is our panel. Yaroslav Bzoch is a member of the European Parliament for the governing ANO party. Welcome, Yaroslav.
22: Thank you.
17: Mikhaila Shebelova is a member of the Chamber of Deputies for the opposition STAN party. Hello, Mikhaila.
23: Hi there.
17: Olga Richterova is a member of the Chamber of Deputies for the opposition Pirates party. Very good to have you here, Olga.
24: Thank you, and hello, everyone.
17: And Mikhail Semin is a journalist and a conservative activist joining us from Prague. Thank you very much for joining us, Mikhail.
25: Hello, Jenny.
17: Let's go straight to our first question.
26: Hello.
17: Hello, Wojtek. What's your question for our panel?
26: So my question is connected to housing prices and rental prices, which became increasingly disconnected from wages. In Prague and other large cities, many working families can no longer afford to buy a home, and rents are taking up a growing share of household income. What concrete measures do you believe would make housing genuinely affordable again? Which solutions from abroad do you think could work in the Czech Republic, and what is your short-term and long-term plan for people who may soon struggle to afford even rental housing.
17: Wojtek, thank you very much indeed. I'm a series of questions there about housing. What concrete measures could make housing genuinely affordable again? Are there solutions from abroad that you would reach for? What's the short-term and long-term plan for people who may soon struggle to afford even rental housing? A little bit of background. I should say more than half of the questions that we got for this episode of the programme, more than half of them were focused on housing, and no surprise there. House prices are up by 50% in the last 10 years. Price of apartments is up even more, about 60%. And 25% of the capital's residents are foreigners, and they are blamed by some for driving up the prices for locals. Let's start with Olga Richterova from the Pirates Party.
3: It is one of the biggest crises we have ever seen in our country. An affordable housing action plan is what the Pirates offer. So we propose that the municipalities focus on building affordable municipal housing, rental apartments, but as well we focus on making it financially beneficial for the municipalities. So they need stronger incentives, they need to benefit financially, give them some money back, because the state, through taxes, through the VAT, gets money when there is housing construction going on. So the municipalities that are courageous and efficient enough to build, to allow for housing constructions, should financially benefit from that.
17: Thank you very much indeed. Mikhail Semin, journalist and activist. The question about solutions to a desperate crisis for so many people in the Czech Republic, especially those who want to try and live in the capital. What do you say?
4: Currently, the lower house is going through, which there is a new building law discussed, which, if it goes through, it will be the biggest change in the housing policy in the last three decades. From my point of view, it goes in the right direction, because the problem, as I see it, is primarily on the supply side. And it's not primarily constrained by the lack of materials or capital or lack of developers, but it's the problem with the regulations, the tons of regulations. With the green transition, we have new environmental regulations and a very complex administrative framework that governs the permission to build. Czech Republic has among the longest permitting timelines in Europe. And what the government currently proposes is a structural change that would basically centralize the process in one office. Standard residential development in our country takes years, 5, 6, 7 years from initial concept to building permit. This is, you know, unacceptable.
17: Thank you very much indeed. Mikhaila Shebelova.
5: I think we need to reform the urban planning, which is really, really takes a long time. So this is quite a complication here in the Czech Republic. In this, I agree with Mr. Semin. But we think as mayors and independents that a key availability of affordable rental housing could be done via the municipalities. Because the municipalities really are stable and fair landlords. They understand the local situation. They can provide a competition to private landlords, and they can help young people like professionals start homes, and they can help people to stay there and live there. So we think that the government should support municipalities to give them loans to build houses. And also we can support young families by preferential loans, like to support young people till 35 years. And last but not least, we should do the regulation of short-term rentals, like Airbnb, which is a real problem in Prague. And if we regulate this, then we can put more flats on the market.
17: Thank you very much indeed. Yaroslav Bzoch from the governing ANO party.
22: First of all, this is not just about the Czech Republic, because we have the same issues all across the European Union, because we are discussing it also in the European Parliament all the time. In regards to the Czech Republic, obviously, if you ask someone in Prague, they would have totally different problems than someone in my region. It's Ústecký kraj in Ústí region. So, but the first I agree what Mr. Semi mentioned, and this is the law what is now in the Czech Parliament, because it helps a lot. Because sometimes with overwhelming regulation we having in place in even in Czech Republic in building, that's make very differences and differences how to build even just house for a small family. But there are also some differences, because if you compare, for example, Czech Republic to Germany, in Germany many people are used to live in rental, but in Czech Republic is the totally opposite way, because most of the people would like to buy a house, buy a flat and have it as own. First of all, we need the right regulation to make the process faster. Then the second part is a policy for families. We definitely need to support young families.
1: To some degree, your capital, Prague, is a victim of its own astonishing success, both in terms of tourism, which of course sucks people in for organisations like Airbnb, these very short-term rentals, and also in terms of internationals coming into the city. Would you like to see further regulation of, for example, the short-term letting companies to try and restrict that and perhaps open some things up a little more for locals who want to rent?
22: It depends, because in my opinion, when you want to live in right in the center of Prague, it never be that cheap for the families. It's center of Prague and it goes in every capital around the world. So if there is place for tourists and even with Airbnb, I can imagine that. But also, if you talk about the areas around the city center, then I can imagine that there should be the houses and flats or apartments more affordable.
1: Olga Richter-Ober, I think you wanted to make a quick point.
3: Yeah, thank you. I wanted to underline that the situation with Airbnb is like pressing in several parts of Prague, in those most touristy districts. So we would like for the municipal districts to be able to regulate it on their own. So our solution would be the politicians in the local area should decide on their own.
1: I'm going to go back to our questioner, if I may. Wojtek, your own position.
26: So my own position is that I'm 36 years old. I live with my partner and two kids. And, you know, at some point would like to buy an apartment. But with the current mortgage rates and with how the prices are going up, we see that's not really realistic, at least not in Prague itself. So we are renting a flat, but even that, because the flats that are being sold are going back to the rental market as well, that's driving the prices up as well.
1: You know, we've had two different, somewhat different explanations of what needs to happen. One is about deregulation. Another is about, you know, getting shovels in the ground. Do you hear what they say and do you think it will actually lead to a difference?
26: I hear what they say. I think both points are valid. Yeah. To speed up the approval process, maybe cut off some regulation which should increase the number of housing units delivered to the market, so that will help for sure. But I also think that the municipalities should have the regulation power of having their own rental units, which could drive the prices down as well.
1: Okay, we will leave it there. Wojtek, thank you very much indeed. Yeah. Let's get to our second question. It's from Michal Brom, who works in logistics in customer services. Michal, hello.
6: Well, my question is actually related to more pressing issue at the very moment, more actually acute, which is the current biggest threat to our society in the form of Russian propaganda. It's causing a lot of people with limited overview to distrust everything because the way it's working and targeting and making people confused. These people then side with the oligarchs and fascists who offer simple solutions. I would like to ask if they can name at least one or two practical approaches the panelists will implement to help these people navigate and decrease their fear of the unknown.
1: Okay, thank you very much indeed. Michael Seyman, journalist and activist. There's a lot of talk about the amount of Russian dis and misinformation. It's very difficult to pin down where this stuff comes from. But certainly around election times, there seemed to be a flood of stories coming at the Czech Republic. Michal clearly thinks that there needs to be assistance for people to make their way round the different stories that fly around.
4: I strongly disagree with this opinion of Michal. Well, first of all, I consider Russian propaganda, as it exists, obviously, quite weak. I don't see, that the Russia propaganda is really taking advantage in the Czech public arena. Depends on how you define Russia propaganda, because sometimes when you question the policy of European Union or the political West towards Ukraine and Russia, already that you raise questions about the effectiveness of the policy, you're already considered to be pro-Russian. So that's the problem. There is a climate when even to raise a question that undermines, like, the official narrative is already considered that you're somehow siding with Putin, which is from the very beginning of the invasion, a kind of a block that hinders the debate, a free debate, because I, as probably my other colleagues, consider Russian invasion a crime against the international law and something definitely wrong. But I have a completely different idea about how to solve the problem and what were the causes of the war and what kind of consequences this might lead to. But I am not normally in the mainstream media allowed to express my concerns because they are put aside, as Michal would say, pro-Russian or pro-Russian.
1: There is a general consensus in Europe, and I appreciate you may not share it. There is a general consensus that various actors in Russia, many of them state-sponsored, work in the social media sphere to divide Europeans and to make them argue with each other, to undermine trust in European institutions and the social bonds that hold us together. Do you believe that that is active? Do you see it in the Czech Republic?
4: No. In fact, I do not see, I cannot point a finger to some Russian elements that are actively influencing people in the Czech public debate. But I can point my fingers in the other side, because there is not just Russian propaganda. There is also the Western propaganda, right? You were speaking about the unity of European Union on this matter. If you create institutions like Democracy Shield in European Union, which basically anyone who questions the official narrative is already by that kind of institution considered a threat to democracy, then you're basically pushing the whole society into an atmosphere of self-censorship. People already are afraid to speak freely their mind. As someone who was jailed during the last regime, the communist regime, because I was active in the anti-communist underground regime, I don't want to see some of these repressive policies and censorship coming back in our era.
1: Okay, thank you very much indeed. Mikhaila Shebelova, deputy with the opposition Stand Party. The questioner asks about one practical approach to help people navigate what he says is a flood of Russian propaganda. Do you agree with his premise, the basis of what he says, and do you have a solution for him?
5: I totally understand his thinking, because I really think it's a real threat. I totally disagree with Mr. Semin that there is no problem. I think we have a serious problem. And there is not an easy solution to that, because the problem is everyone who tries to, like, moderate debate online on social media and try to, because everyone who tries to do something, it's very easy to be named as censor. Because what we tried in the last period, we got a Ministry for Inner System, and he created a special team for monitoring this disinformation and for informing the society, because what we really need the society to be informed, to be strong, to be like cooperating. And this is exactly what the other side, I don't know if it's Russian or who is that, but it's someone who is like spreading the disinformation. And I think it started during COVID crisis. It increased, and it's much, much more. And we are, as Czech Republic, we are really behind. We don't make any regulations, because everyone is worried that he will be named a censor. And I now just one second, now the government did. He completely cancelled the team for detecting this, and I think this is a huge mistake.
1: So that was my follow-up, which is presumably the one practical action that you would recommend is to reinstate the team that the previous administration tried to set up.
5: Yeah, I think we should work on it, we should continue, and we should really inform the people living here. And it's not a propaganda, it's really spreading the good information which they should really know.
1: Thank you very much. Yaroslav Bzoch from the governing ANO party.
22: They are disinformation, but it's not just Russian. You can name Muslim Brothers, you can name China, but you can also name some political NGOs because they have their own agenda. So yes, they are disinformation, but I wouldn't say this is just from one direction. There is also hard to find any solution, because what just my colleague mentioned, build any team who will centralize the acknowledgement which information is right or which one is disinformation, never go the right direction, because there will be always one questioning. It's the same what European Commission is trying to establish, the Center for Democracy Shield. I'm a member of that committee, so and it's going really nowhere. Basically, we need well-educated population, well-educated people, and we need people who can have the critical thinking, because otherwise we lived in the AI era, we lived in a social networks era. It's really easy to force someone to think about anything.
1: Do you think this is a job essentially that governments should stay away from because of the problem of viewpoint, of ideology, and of the problem of the power of governments?
22: In my opinion, yes. As I mentioned, the main thing is education, because there always be some government and there always be someone in opposition. And you can hardly explain that the current government or current opposition is not biased. Obviously it is. I can see it in a European Parliament every day. This is more about ideology than finding solutions. So that's why I was mentioning, there are Russian propaganda. There is. But for example, for our last election, everyone was telling that they will support two concrete parties, and one is not even in the government, and the second one lost many seats. So if they did any job, they did really bad job. So and what I'm saying, that the propaganda could be from every corner. We can even have NGOs paid by the Commission promoting the Green Deal. So is it propaganda? I would say yes.
1: Okay, thank you very much indeed. Olga Richterova from the Pirates Party. Do you agree with Mikhail's idea, his premise, that there is this flood of disinformation and there is a need to do something about it?
3: Absolutely. I absolutely agree, because there are leaked files from Putin's troll factories. There are proofs how Russia manipulates European elections. Russia tries to promote, for example, the far right. Or from V Square, Hungarian investigative journalism, there is, for example, an article that leaked Russian documents reveal that cognitive strikes on the West are being organized, including the pig head attacks in Paris. I just want to give these few examples to show that there is state-sponsored Russian effort to undermine whatever European country is available. And since we know that there are, for example, local representatives elected as members of a certain party, which is now forming the governing coalition in the Czech Republic, and that these people keeps doing media propaganda on YouTube, saying how great Russia is.
1: What would you have done about broadcasts like that? Would you have them labeled officially by a government body?
3: So that's exactly the pirate point. We want people to be informed on who is paying for what. Because the important information for the people is, this is not just a random guy. It's someone who is being on the payroll of the Kremlin. So that's the importance of information. It needs to be in the right setting. And it's, again, the strategic communications team. People need to know there is a hybrid war going on and that Russia is waging this war deliberately. Is their aim to make us all weaker?
1: Michael Brom, you asked the question. You saw a very sharp division on our panel between those people who simply say, look, it's either not happening or it's just part of a general onrush of mis and disinformation, and other people on the panel who saying it's definitely happening, we need to do something about it. What would you like to see done about what you say is this flood of Russian propaganda?
6: Well, I'm sorry to hear actually that none really except Mrs. Richterova actually provided any real offer. What I would really like to see is actually when some taking some examples from the Baltic countries who have very near experience with that and who are much more under pressure, like the Estonia and these countries. Mm-hmm. So it's not just about spreading the propaganda, but it's actually a lot about the murkying of the waters.
1: Mikhail, just let me press you, if I may. What is it you would like to see done in particular? You say one practical thing. What is the one practical thing you would like to see done?
6: Take example from the Baltic countries and push on this much more heavily. We can use the law that we have to really use them. And that means when there is it's a free speech, but it's not free to, people who are being jailed there for their opinions are people who are supporting terrorism, nothing else. And people who are being targeted by these groups, those are not being actually prosecuted.
1: Okay, we'll leave it there, Mikhail. Thank you very much. And we will pause there for the news. We will be back with our panel and our audience for more BBC World Questions, Czech Republic, very soon.
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10: 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Also, the upcoming Senate confirmation hearing for Todd Blanche, President Trump's controversial pick for his next attorney general. All this on the next morning edition from NPR News.
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1: This is the BBC World Service. I'm Johnny Diamond, and you're listening to World Questions, debating the future of the Czech Republic. So far, we've discussed the house price crisis and the influence of Russia. Next, we'll be discussing media independence and diversity, the wild disparity between Prague and the rest of the country, and a green transition. How hard would it be? Join us for more World Questions, Czech Republic, straight after the BBC World Service news.
18: BBC News with David Harper. The United States and Iran have both threatened to escalate their attacks as the struggle for control of the Strait of Hormuz intensifies. Overnight, US forces carried out another wave of strikes against Iran, while Iran fired missiles and drones at American targets in neighboring countries. Australia has announced it will table wide-ranging regulation of artificial intelligence. It includes enhanced copyright measures and restrictions on data centres' use of water and power. The Prime Minister said the measures were to protect national security. Meanwhile, New York has become the first US state to place a ban on the construction of large data centres. The state governor said such facilities risked overwhelming the electricity grid and increasing costs for consumers. Britain's weather service says the climate is now significantly different from what it was in the last century. The Met Office's report said weather that used to be considered extreme is now the norm. The authors say that British infrastructure and agriculture is based on a climate that no longer exists. Officials in the Ukrainian port city of Odessa say a Russian attack has killed 3 people. Russia says it's targeting ports handling military cargo. Kiev says that its drones struck 20 Russian vessels in the Black Sea overnight. Almost 7,000 confirmed or suspected cases of gastrointestinal illness caused by a foodborne parasite have been reported across the United States. Cyclosporiasis causes symptoms including explosive diarrhea. Experts say contaminated salad is a potential source. Argentina's vice president has stoked tension ahead of the World Cup semi-final with England by directly linking the match to the Falklands War of the 1980s. Vietnamese police say they're investigating an international diamond smuggling network suspected of illegal activities worth nearly $11 million. Dozens of people have been arrested, including the former head of gem certification for the country's biggest jeweller, PNJ. PNJ says the allegations relate to the individual, not the firm. BBC News.
1: Hello, I'm Johnny Diamond. This is the BBC World Service. You're listening to World Questions debating the future of the Czech Republic. People from across this Central European country have been putting their questions to our panel. Before we hear from our next questioner, let me reintroduce that panel to you. Michaela Sibelova is a member of the Chamber of Deputies for the opposition Stan Party. Olga Richterova is a member of the Chamber of Deputies for the opposition Pirates Party. Michelle Semin is a journalist and a conservative activist. And Yaroslav Bzoch is a member of the European Parliament for the governing ANO party. Welcome back to you all. Let's go straight to our next questioner. And it is Lenka Vangartova, a researcher from the capital Prague. Lenka, hello.
2: So I've got another divisive topic that has been talked about at all levels of Czech society, and that is the looming destruction of public service media. So Czech television and Czech radio are high-quality public broadcasters that are going to be defunded and possibly brought under government control. And I would like to ask the panelists if you feel that this is a threat to democracy in the Czech Republic.
1: Thank you very much, Lenka. The Czech TV and radio is currently funded in the same sort of way that the BBC is, with an annual fee. It runs to about a month. It's just under $10 a month. The proposal is to scrap that fee in 2027, to put it under direct funding from the state, and to have a cut in funding of around 15 to 20% overall. This was an election promise that is now being acted on by the new coalition. Michaela Sibelova, a deputy with the opposition Stan Party, do you fear the change to the way that Czech TV and radio is paid for and, I suppose, directly or indirectly controlled?
7: I agree with Lenka and thank her for her question, because I think this is a really real threat. We as mayors say that there is no rational reason to change the law and to change the way of funding the Czech television and Czech radio, because now it's paid by people, it's done for 30 years, there's no problem with that, and now the government wants to drastically slash the budget of Czech television and Czech radio. So we really fear that the only aim of what they are doing is to, like, let them starve. It goes against the European Media Freedom Act, because it says that the financing of independent media should be predictable, secure, adequate, and this is not. So we as opposition will do everything to stop the bill go through the parliament, because I also think that strong public service media are really the cornerstone of healthy democracy.
1: A number of other European countries have moved away from this sort of fee system. Is the concern about the cut, or is the concern about changing the way that TV and radio is funded?
7: The concern is about doing this change without any public discussion.
1: Well, it was an election promise, wasn't it?
7: Even if it's an election promise, if you do such a huge change, you need to discuss it with the public.
1: Okay, let's go to Yaroslav Bzoch, who is a member of the European Parliament for the governing ANO party.
22: I don't think it's any threat to the media itself, because as you already mentioned, it's going this way in several countries across the European Union. And it doesn't mean that you have to run it from the national budget, that you own the media. It's totally opposite way, because we already know how the Czech television works, and it's not in hand of the government. If you increase the money, as the last government did for the Czech television and Czech radio, do you running the Czech television and radio? I don't think so. This is the same principle. And if we talk about the budget cut, we just moved the budget back to what it was before this change. There is, and there needs to be a discussion, I agree on that, because we also obviously have to set up what we actually want and what people in Czech Republic want from the Czech television or a Czech radio station. We can have discussion about if so many channels what Czech radio is running, if it's right or not, if it's just for few people or if it's for the majority. Because if it's Czech television or Czech media in general, it should be for majority. But I oppose that the state, the media will be governed by state over the government.
1: You don't think that the closer the funding gets to the government or from the government, the more direct control there is by the government over a public service broadcaster?
22: It was even before when we used to have these fears. It was always the discussion if Czech television or Czech radio is somehow biased because not everyone likes what they are doing. So this discussion is going to be over and over, even if it's budget or if it's fees. So in my opinion, because these days, for example, for the youngsters, they have so many platforms, you can name it. It's more than 10 platforms. You can watch all the movies and stuff you are interested in. If you go to sports, you can watch another platforms. If you want to see your sport, what you like. So in general, it's many people doesn't watch Czech TV or listening to Czech radio. So why they should pay the fees?
1: Okay, thank you very much. Olga Richterova from the Opposition Pirates Party.
3: Yeah, very quick remark regarding Czech radio. It's the second oldest public broadcast.

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1: Mystifications surrounding this debate about the future of Czech television and Czech radio and their independence. I mean, the way how they are funded, either through the mandatory license fee or through the state budget, I don't see any big difference, because if the politicians would like to, if the government would like to control, the majority of the parliament would like to control the television, they could do it through the fees as well. They could lower. So if they are financed from the state budget, then this independent audit office can look into the efficiency of their financing, right? Because in fact, there is not an attack on the independence of the television. It's not an attack. It just want to bring a more accountability to the way how these media are working.
2: I want to go back to our questioner, Lenka.
3: I feel that we should do everything in our power to preserve the independence and the system of checks and balances here for us, as for our democracy. And it's cheaper than Netflix. And they are doing great job. They have a lot of programs for kids, for young people, for old people as well. So I believe the sensitive topic here is news. I believe the government is worried about what the Czech TV and Czech radio will say up there. And it's not really being talked about much.
2: Okay, thank you very much. Our next question is from Jindrich Kratky in Znojmo, in the south of the country. I hope I pronounced some of those correctly. Jindrich, hello, what's your question for our panel?
4: My question is, Czechia is struggling with great inequality in the development of individual regions. Prague, Brno and other large cities are booming, while many smaller towns, as well as the countryside, are stagnating. So how can we help people from economically disadvantaged regions, especially those in border areas of Czechia, to improve their quality of life?
2: Jindrich, thank you very much for your question about regional inequality. Jaroslav Bzoch, the member of the European Parliament for the governing ANO party, the question is about helping people from economically disadvantaged regions. And you made a point of saying, you know, you're not there representing Prague, you're representing a different part of the Republic. Presumably this means a lot to you.
5: It's one of the hardest questions that we having in place. There are ways if we properly use the funds from EU, for example, because they are funds, for example, just transition fund, but should help our regions get in line. But obviously, we would be never able to compare to cities like Prague or Brno, because it's no place in Europe than if small area will be comparable to its capital. Obviously, what we need to do, and I don't even think that it's a role of the government, or if the government can do something, but it's more about the municipalities and even the regional councils, make it more attractive for inviting more people to coming to the region, because we need to attract it for the businesses. Without the businesses, you won't have the place for employment, and with unemployment there is no interest of anyone. So we need to find the places and attract more investors to our regions. Government can help with some subsidies, of course.
2: Thank you very much indeed. Thank you. Michaela Shebelova from the opposition Stan Party.
6: So I personally am from a structurally disadvantaged region. I'm from Ostrava, from Moravskoslezský kraj, so I know it very well. And I know it, how it is to commute to Prague and how the differences are big and sometimes very not clearly seen from the center, from Prague. Because if you don't live with the people there, you can't understand. There needs to be a support from the government. It cannot be done only with the regional governments, but the central government needs to do it very in a clever way. We need to individualize the approach to the small regions, because there are, even around Prague, there are some inner areas with problems. So it's a real problem in the Czech Republic, but I think we are slowly working on that.
2: Thank you very much indeed. Michal Semin, journalist and activist, do you see a role for government in trying to rebalance a country?

0: be perhaps a little bit away from the wealth of the capital.
1: I am in favor of a smaller government in those areas when the government should really abstain. But in those areas where the government is necessary, then it's a positive tool. It's a positive. And this is one of the areas. The same with the housing, for example, right? There is a room for the state because it's in the public interest. This is not just a market issue. I think it's a problem of the tax distribution, I would say, because there is a clear inequality in the way how the regions are funded from the center per person. For example, there is an astronomical highest number crowns yearly for Prague citizens. And the central part, the Středočeský kraj, which is the largest region, has like only 9,000 per person. And so there is a clear disproportion in the way how the taxes are not collected but distributed to the regions.
0: Okay, thank you very much indeed. I'm Olga Richterova, a deputy with the Pirate Party, the opposition Pirates Party.
2: It definitely is the role of a government. This is one of the most difficult tasks, as all my predecessors have just described. So what I want to emphasize, it's about connecting people to jobs, people living in some affordable housing. That's why affordable housing is such a pressing issue in our country. And the option that there is, and that's, for example, our neighboring land, Poland, has used a lot, is using EU money for high-speed railway. And that's what would help. So we are very much in favor of building high-speed railway to certain regions where housing is affordable, where there is enough space, beautiful nature. And actually, it would take 1 hour by train to get to the bigger cities where there is plenty of work opportunities. That's one thing that we are pretty sure EU money should be used for. And the other, it's please keep working on what is already functioning. There is a so-called agency for closing these not only regional but also social disparities. The experience in social disparities is that it all begins with education, but that would be the second pillar.
0: Okay, thank you very much. Jindrik, you are from outside, well outside the capital, the wealthiest part of the country. You clearly feel that this is part of the country's story and it needs to be dealt with. What do you think of what you've heard?
3: Well, it's great to hear that many of the panelists acknowledge the problems these areas are facing. But for such a long time, many people living there feel like they are not being heard enough and that the politicians in the central cities, they're just not doing much, actually. And I believe that many of the problems come down to one thing, and that's lack of long-term investment in infrastructure. And that is exactly what the government can do. If you are well connected to the city, you benefit. But if you are not, you are left behind. The Znojma region has almost 120,000 people.
0: Yeah.
3: And yet, traveling to the city takes more than 2 hours by train and about an hour by car or bus. That's simply too slow for a region that wants to grow and attract new opportunities. And what's even more frustrating is that we can get from our town to Vienna, which is, you know, in
0: to
3: a foreign
0: Austrian
3: country.
0: Capital. Yeah.
3: Yeah. And much further away than Brno. Yeah. In just 90 minutes by train, but it's mainly through Austria, of course.
0: Does it mean that you are, and people your age are constantly thinking, we have to go to Brno, we have to go to Prague, that the big cities are calling?
3: Yeah, unfortunately, because there are not that many opportunities, like work-wise. But on the other hand, the housing market is not that harsh. You know, that's something you have to think about. We are promised a modern railway connection between Znojmo and Brno. And if the Czech government finally made this project a real priority, the journey could take just half an hour. And I generally believe that would transform our region. It would attract investments, create new opportunities, and it would, I believe, significantly improve the quality of life for tens of thousands of people.
0: Thank you very much, Jindrik, for your thoughts, and thank you for letting us know about the world beyond Prague. We will go to our last question, and it is Milo Dvořák, who's a teacher in South Bohemia. Hello, Milo.
4: Hello, it's good to be on the programme. Thanks for having me.
0: Thank you so much for joining us. What's your question for our panel?
4: Well, it's more of an economic question, really, because my worry is that the Czech Republic is not merely delaying the green transition, but missing out on an economic modernization opportunity. Around the world, investment is moving into electrification, clean technology, energy security and climate resilience. Yet Czech public debate still often treats this as a threat or ideology. Are we not risking becoming increasingly isolated and less competitive by failing to treat this as another major infrastructure transition and therefore as an economic opportunity?
0: Thank you very much. I mean, this is a question that echoes round Europe as the costs and opportunities of so-called green transition are weighed up. It's worth saying that the Czech Republic is still, compared to a fair number of EU countries, fairly fossil fuel dependent, around 65% of the overall energy supply. The new coalition, I think it's again fair to say, is more hostile towards the EU's green goals than the last government was. Let's start with Michal Semin, who is a journalist and activist. The green transition, our questioner says, is a major infrastructure transition and an economic opportunity. Is it being missed? Michal?
1: I don't see much role of the government in pushing the local economy in a particular direction only because it's dictated by the Green Deal ideology or the framework that's coming from outside. It's not domestically focused, and it came basically as a directive from Brussels, right? So it's more ideologically driven than economically.
0: Argument is made, and I think our questioner is making this argument, is this is the inevitable tide of the future, and that the country should sort of get on it now whilst it is an opportunity rather than later when it might be a cost.
1: Why it's inevitable? I've heard this many times before, that certain trend is inevitable, and now the trend, and after 10, 15 years or 50 years or whatever, no one speaks about it because it was considered to be a dead road, right? So the same case might be with the green transition. Just look around. European Union is speaking about its effectiveness or lack of effectiveness compared with United States and China and other parts of the world. And if they want to be competitive, then they have to rethink this whole green transition project, which slows down basically the development. 10 years ago, there was a big push against the combustion engines, and everyone was speaking about there is a precise year when there will be no combustion engines cars on the roads. Now we know it will not be true. So all this money that went into that transition were basically misused.
0: Michaela Shebelova from the opposition Stan Party.
5: Green transition is a possibility for the economy. We need to continue on meeting the climate targets. Maybe the speed was too quick. I think we as European Union maybe in the past did a mistake that they were pushing too quickly. And for a lot of people, the words like Green Deal became, when they hear it, they totally close their eyes and are not able to lead a nice discussion. So we say we need to continue with development of the renewable energy sources. We need to reduce the energy intensity of the industry. And if we need to reduce the intensity of the energy we use, we need to invest. And we need to invest in the modern energy, in the sustainable energy, in the green energy. So I really agree with Mr. Dvořák that this is something we need to do and what we as mayors will continue to do once we are back in the government.
0: Thank you. Olga Richterova from the opposition Pirates Party.
2: I also agree with the necessity of focusing on energy transformation, because that's what the economy is undergoing. It's a major shift. And what is necessary to view China as a country that is going in the green direction? They are, of course, also focusing on becoming less fossil fuel dependent. because it's efficient. And when it's efficient, we need to be doing that in a clever way. So that would be my closing argument for the Pirate Party. We want an innovative, technologically open future. It's not about prescribing one single technology. It's about making it possible that while the other countries are shifting and changing, we won't stay behind, but we will use this as an opportunity. And that's the thing. Who sleeps, who stays back, will lose major opportunities in the future. And our industry needs these opportunities that come with new technologies, because that's new and major production area that emerges at the moment.
0: Thank you. Jaroslav Bzoch from the governing ANO party, member of the European Parliament. You've got quite a lot of manufacturing in the Czech Republic. It holds down a lot of jobs. You produce quite a lot of power through fossil fuels. Is the green transition an opportunity as you see it, or as a threat?
6: At the moment, I don't think and I don't feel it like an opportunity. Like for us, for the Czech Republic, we have obviously we have one direction as the nuclear power. And obviously for now, we still have coal. But there is, the world is going one direction. There is gonna be a green transition, but I don't see it as an opportunity, because if we see all, but and I will go back to the European Council and the European Commission, with the Green Deal, it's more the ideology than concrete plans. Because if we talk about that, some countries are going fast and some slower, yet whole European Union is not competitive to other parts of the world, even China, what was mentioned, or United States, that we probably did something wrong. So yes, there is gonna be some transition, but I can see it as an opportunity. Even the China, yes, China is going the direction to be CO2 neutral in 2060. I guess that's the plan. But how they did it? They built also coal power plants in last years, so they produce the cheap energy. If you have the cheap energy, then the companies working on having business in your country has some income. They increase the income, they can increase the money in investments. But if the energy prices are so high as we are having now in Czech Republic, then you can probably ask the private sector to invest more green technology. So, and the government can't subsidize every project in green transition. So we firstly need to have the lower prices for energy. If we have that, then the money and with the earnings of the companies will push them forwards to some investment. But without that, it's not just about the transition. It's not just about the technologies. It's also about the grid. Our grid is not prepared for windmills and solar panels. Our strategic point is nuclear power. We are on that path towards this goal. But I don't see it as the green transition, how everyone is calling it, some kind of economic potential, because so far the European Union is not competitive enough.
0: Thank you so much. Milo Dvořák, you are an enthusiast for the green transition as an economic opportunity. What do you make of, in particular, the criticism that you've heard of that idea?
4: I'm an enthusiast not because I like it or because I want to be, but because I have spent years looking into it and trying to educate myself in this regard, yeah, to understand why the Green Deal was invented in the first place. And I think I have arrived at the conclusion that it is indeed something that we are missing out on big time. For example, if I may, Mr. Bzoch, it's true that the Czech Republic, of course, has a lot of coal, and we've got two nuclear power stations that, mind you, are still unfinished. They have been undergoing a completion, really, ever since they were built in the 1980s, I believe. And I disagree, actually, that we do not have that opportunity here, simply because it's not just in the energy mix itself, but it's in that knowledge, in that know-how and technical skills that the Czech Republic has. After all, you are in the Ústí region, one of the poorest regions in the country. How can you say there is no opportunity for you? It's quite the contrary, in my opinion, really, because you could use the pool of people that you have there in your region. You could subsidize some sort of education, reskilling, etc., so that they know how to work with solar panels, wind turbines, nuclear powers.
0: Okay, but his point was different. It said that the grid simply couldn't support that at the time.
4: Correct.
0: I appreciate what you're saying, that there are, in your eyes at any rate, big economic opportunities to come from the green transition. Mila, we will leave it there for the moment. Thank you very much. I say that because we have to leave the whole programme. That is all we time for in this edition of World Questions, Czech Republic. On behalf of my producer, Helen Towner, and the BBC World Service, a very big thank you to all of our panel. Thank you for your time today. It's hugely appreciated. And to all the many questioners who got in touch with us, and of course to all of you listening around the world. Our next edition in September will come from the Nigerian city of Lagos. I'm Johnny Diamond.
7: I'm Alexis Madrigal. Next time on Forum, the massive bipartisan federal housing bill became law on Saturday, even without President Trump's signature. It's being hailed as the most significant housing legislation in a generation, and it's not just national affordable housing advocates saying that, it's the local ones too. They expect the housing package will have a material impact on the Bay Area's housing crisis, just not right away. That's at 9 a.m. right here on KQED.
8: It'll be sunny this afternoon after a few morning clouds. Inland areas will be hot again today. The forecast high for San Francisco is 74. Oakland should reach a high of 78. In Concord, expect a Wednesday high of 96. And the forecast high for Sacramento this afternoon is 101 degrees. I'm Michelle Hennigan, and you're listening to member-supported KQED 88.5 San Francisco and KQEI 89.3 North Highland Sacramento, and live online at kqed.org at 1 a.m.
9: BBC World Service. It's 8 o'clock GMT. This is Oliver Conway with the newsroom. The US and Iran have both threatened to escalate their attacks. So how can they resolve their dispute over the Strait of Hormuz?
10: The way to go about it needs to be a sensible way, a way that gives us good results rather than opposite results.
9: Also today, France is expected to approve legislation on assisted dying.
11: People should be able and have the right to decide how and when their life ends. Patients should not be forced to endure suffering that they consider incompatible with their dignity.
9: The pen that saved Neil Armstrong and Buzz Aldrin's moon mission.
12: By some kind of miracle, the diameter of that plastic tip fit perfectly in that hole and armed the engine and saved their lives.
9: And Argentina's vice president stokes tensions ahead of the World Cup semi-final with England. First, our top stories.
13: BBC News with David Harper. Iran and the United States have each threatened to escalate their attacks as they intensify efforts to control the Strait of Hormuz. Iran's Revolutionary Guards say American strikes could see Tehran expand its attacks to include other oil and gas exporting routes supplying Washington and its allies. President Trump says he'll target Iranian power plants and bridges if Tehran doesn't return to negotiations. Here's Barbara Platt-Usher.
14: Both sides have really been quite clear that they're not going to stand down. Iran believes that the agreement gives it the right to make arrangements for navigation, and those arrangements are ones that it can control. The Americans believed that the agreement would open up the strait to free passage as it had been before, and both sides believe the others has weaknesses that will eventually force them to back down. The agreement itself was supposed to be sort of a stopgap. It wasn't very detailed, it wasn't very much actually, in order for real negotiations to take place on the nuclear program, and that is just nowhere in sight.
13: Australia's Prime Minister has announced wide-ranging regulation of the AI sector, including enhanced copyright protections and restrictions on data centres. Anthony Albanese said legislation would prevent AI firms using Australian books, art and music to build or train their models without the consent of the creators. He said the measures were intended to build public trust and protect national security.
15: If we move with purpose now, if we back ourselves, if we trust in our values and invest in our people, if we set our national standards high, then I have every confidence that Australia can seize this moment and make it our own. We can make AI indeed stand for Australia's interests.
13: And New York has become the first U.S. state to ban the construction of large data centers. The executive order by the Democratic Governor Kathy Hochul targets facilities using 50 megawatts or more of power. Ms. Hochul said data centers risked overwhelming the electricity grid and increasing costs for consumers. It will last a year while regulation is worked on. Meteorologists in Britain say its climate is significantly different from last century, with what used to be thought of as extreme weather now considered the norm. The Met Office's report shows that in the warmest areas, the hottest day of the year is typically 4.5 degrees warmer than in the 30-year period up to 1990. The report's lead author is Mike Kendon.
16: The way we experience climate change is through the extremes, and we are seeing some really dramatic changes here. The number of days above 30 degrees, for example, in Greater London, has quadrupled. In the 20th century, actually in 1 year in five, we did not reach 30 degrees anywhere in the UK all year. It seems hard to imagine that now.
13: He went on to say British infrastructure, housing, agriculture and health systems were based on a climate that no longer existed. In the British capital, there are now four times as many days hotter than 30 degrees. World News from the BBC. Officials in the Ukrainian port city of Odessa say a Russian attack has hit a residential building, killing three people and wounding three others. Moscow says it's been stepping up assaults on Black Sea ports handling cargo for the Ukrainian military. Kyiv says, meanwhile, its drones struck 20 Russian vessels overnight, including 17 oil tankers. The president of the European Commission, Ursula von der Leyen, has arrived in Kyiv, saying she'll announce new initiatives to integrate the EU and Ukrainian defence industries. Vietnamese police investigating an international diamond smuggling network have raided more than 20 businesses and charged three shop owners in Ho Chi Minh City. The ring is suspected of illegal activities worth nearly $11 million. Vietnamese media say this follows the arrest earlier this month of the former head of the gem certification company PNJ Laboratory, linked to Vietnam's leading jewelry business. The Trump administration has told ICE immigration enforcement agents to discontinue vehicle stops after two fatal shootings in the past week. The pause will reportedly apply to all cases apart from those involving serious criminal targets. David Willis is our North America correspondent.
17: The change in policy comes a day after an ICE agent killed a 26-year-old driver from Colombia in the coastal city of Biddeford, Maine, and a week after the deadly shooting of a Mexican national in Houston. Officials have characterized both as illegal aliens, although they've acknowledged that neither was the intended target of the deportation operations that led to their death.
13: Argentina's vice president has stoked tension ahead of the World Cup semi-final with England by linking the match to the Falklands War of the 1980s. On social media, Victoria Villarreal branded the English pirates and usurpers. Her message contradicts the position of Argentina's coach, Lionel Scaloni, who says it's just a football match and should not be mixed up with sad events of the past. BBC News.
9: Thank you. You're listening to the newsroom from the BBC World Service with Oliver Conway. As their latest confrontation enters its fifth day, Iran and the US are stepping up their threats. This was President Trump on Fox News last night.
18: Next week it gets really bad for them, because next week comes the power plants. Next week comes the bridges. We're going to knock out all their power plants. We're going to knock out all their bridges. Unless they get to the table and negotiate.
9: For its part, Iran says the Strait of Hormuz will remain closed until the end of America's evils. It's also now threatened to cut off other oil and gas export routes serving the US and its allies. Washington said Iran had attacked seven ships over the past week, leaving nearly a dozen crew killed, missing or injured. Iran said recent US attacks had killed at least 35 people, including seven military personnel overnight. In the latest exchanges, the US said it launched 7 hours of attacks on military targets in the Strait of Hormuz and other Iranian coastal areas. The Iranian Revolutionary Guard Corps said it targeted American military sites in Bahrain, Kuwait and Jordan. Hossam Zaki was Assistant Secretary General of the League of Arab States until June.
10: We often condemn the Iranians, rightly so. But we also need to understand where the US is going with all of this. It is understood that the US does not want to have the Iranians dictate any terms, not related to the Strait of Hormuz, but also not related to the region in general.
9: Kirsten Fontenrose is a former senior director for the Gulf at the US National Security Council in the first Trump administration. She says talks are still going on.
19: You've seen rhetoric about this is over, or the deputy foreign minister of Iran said yesterday that we hold ourselves to no commitments on the MOU, but they have not formally exited, and neither has the U.S. And you also see the mediating countries really active. They've been meeting in Muscat. They've been talking to both sides. So the mediation is still alive.
9: Our chief international correspondent, Lise Doucette, joins us. Lise, Iran's threat to close other export corridors, what does that mean?
20: Well, most of all, it would mean the other choke point close by in the Red Sea, Bab el-Mandeb, and the world has seen that before when one of Iran's allies in the region, the Houthis of Yemen, also disrupted commercial traffic through that vital waterway that went on for many, many months. And that threat has been hanging over this war, where the focus is the other choke point, the Strait of Hormuz, for many months. But the Houthis have been reluctant to get drawn into this war. They suffered significant military damage during the last one, and in some ways Iran seemed to want to keep them for the moment when they would have to escalate. And I should emphasize that Iran's relationship with the Houthis is not on the same, it's not the same as it is with Hezbollah in Lebanon. The relationship between Iran, in particular the Islamic Revolutionary Guard Corps, and Hezbollah goes right back to its creation in 1982. It's a very, very intertwined relationship. The ties between the Houthis and Iran are very close. Iran has provided them with absolutely critical training and equipment, but the Houthis also have their own agency. But they do see themselves as a proud member of what Iran calls its Ring of Fire.
9: President Trump has also threatened to destroy Iran's bridges and power plants before, in comments that were widely condemned at the time. Might he do it this time?
20: He has used this phrase many times, to destroy every last bridge, every last power plant. This, of course, is a potential war crime. A similar kind of phrasing has been used by Israel before. Both of them have talked about bombing Iran back to the Stone Ages. Even though it's believed that Israel, particularly Prime Minister Netanyahu, would like to have another military go, and there is an argument in some circles that you have to go in and you have to really, really make Iran suffer. But the question is whether it would make Iran capitulate, and it's whether or not President Trump has the stomach to engage in that kind of a war. He is months away from the absolutely crucial November midterm elections. He knows the war is not popular, even among his supporters. He knows that oil prices go up every time there is this kinetic activity in the Strait of Hormuz. It's just that he doesn't have any good options.
9: Yeah, very hard to see a way out of this. Might we just see this sort of low-level attacks continuing without the two sides resorting to all-out war?
20: A whole new lexicon has developed with this war. A ceasefire became lesser fire. A memorandum of understanding became a memorandum of misunderstanding signed last month, which has a paragraph which has allowed Iran and the United States to read whatever they want into it concerning the future management of the Strait of Hormuz. The best solution will lie in regional management of that strait, but what they need most of all, both sides, is an off-ramp.
9: Lise, thank you. Lise Doucette, our chief international correspondent. Prosecutors in Bolivia are investigating reports that people there are being recruited to fight for Russia in Ukraine. And it's not the only South American country where it's believed this is happening. For more, I can speak to our global affairs reporter, Mimi Swaby. Mimi, what evidence is there of this?
21: So this investigation follows reports that individuals were lured abroad with false job advertisements. Now, the foreign ministry, Bolivia's foreign ministry, has activated assistance protocol after receiving reports from family members concerned about their loved ones. They believe that 16 Bolivian nationals are still fighting on the front lines in Russia. Now, this inquiry also comes after footage circulated online showing Bolivians in Russian military uniforms describing life on the front line. In one video, you can see a 29-year-old Bolivian describing what he has witnessed and what he's experiencing, again, on that front line. There are also lots of testimonies in place, with one mother from Santa Cruz saying that her son told her that they were made to sign a contract in Russian for a year before they lost contact in May. So lots of testimonies coming together, building evidence, and prosecutors in Bolivia putting it forward to Russia. However, the Russian embassy in Bolivia has denied any wrongdoing and any connection between its diplomatic mission and the alleged recruitment.
1: And is this different from people just going to act as mercenaries in other countries?
21: It is. It's very different. This is deceptive recruitment. It is a form of trafficking. So individuals are lured in with promises of well-paid jobs, private security contracts, or possibly even getting residency in Europe. However, they find themselves in very different situations. In this case, on the front lines. It is not what they're signed up to. And like we heard from that testimony, they could be forced to sign a contract. It could be in a language they don't understand. They might not know what exactly they're getting themselves into. But the key thing here is they are deceived. They do not wish and do not know, in many cases, that they will end up fighting for, in this case, allegedly Russia against Ukraine.
1: And is this happening in other Latin American countries as well?
21: It is. Latin America is reportedly one of the main regions where its citizens are being lured to fight in this war between Russia and Ukraine. And it's one of the newer ones. A report by the International Federation for Human Rights said that up to 27 foreign fighters may be fighting in the Russian army. Now, those include Peru, Cuba, Colombia, and now more recently Bolivia. Around 600 citizens in Peru, but nearly 10,000 Cubans, it's thought. So a lot of disparity between numbers, but yeah, an area which the Russians are seemingly trying to delve more into and recruit more heavily from.
1: Our global affairs reporter, Mimi Swaby, thank you. On Monday, a US immigration agent shot dead a Colombian man in his car during an immigration enforcement operation in the state of Maine. Last week, the agency used deadly force against a Mexican national in a similar incident in Texas. Now, the Trump administration has told ICE agents to suspend most vehicle stops. David Willis is covering this for us from Los Angeles.
3: The enforcement tactics of that federal agency, the Immigration and Customs Enforcement Department, were, of course, heavily criticized in the winter of last year following the deaths of two people in Minnesota, Alex Pretty and Rene Good. Well, news of this decision to suspend traffic stops comes a day after an ICE agent killed a 26-year-old driver from Colombia in the coastal city of Biddeford in Maine, and a week after the deadly shooting of a Mexican national by an ICE agent in Houston in Texas. Now, officials have labeled both of the victims as illegal aliens, but they have acknowledged that they were not the intended targets of the raids that were being carried out and in which they died. And they say that concern for public safety, as they put it, prompted the ICE agent in Maine to open fire. That incident has prompted protests in and around the city of Biddeford, and there have been calls from local officials for an inquiry there. And we are separately getting reports of another incident involving a Mexican national in the city of St. Augustine in Florida, who has apparently died after fleeing an ICE raid there. He was hit by a tractor trailer as he attempted to flee the attention of ICE agents who had stopped a vehicle with four people in it.
1: David Willis reporting. You're listening to the newsroom from the BBC World Service. Reminder of our main news. The US and Iran have both threatened to escalate their attacks. And Australia has announced wide-ranging plans to regulate AI, including enhanced copyright and restrictions on data centres. This time yesterday, French football fans were extremely confident of winning the World Cup. "Of course we will win it. Have you not seen us? We're the best by a long way," one fan told the BBC. In the event, France were beaten in their semi-final by the European champions Spain. It's
9: Spanish fans celebrating their comfortable 2-0 victory, which earned them a place in the final against either the current world champions Argentina or England. Those two nations have a bitter history as a result of the 1982 Falklands War, which left more than 900 people dead. Argentine manager Lionel Scaloni has said it's a football match, period. There's nothing more to it. But locker room videos showed his players chanting they would win for Las Malvinas, Diego Maradona and Lionel Messi in probably his last World Cup. Malvinas is the Argentine name for the Falkland Islands. Well, tension ahead of the match has been increased further by Argentina's vice president directly linking the game to the war by branding the English pirates and usurpers. The US authorities have increased security ahead of the match in Atlanta. So, a football competition laden with history. Jonathan Wilson is the author of Angels with Dirty Faces, The Footballing History of Argentina.
2: There's the sort of pre-football phase of Britain's activity in Argentina in the late 19th century, which I think creates almost an Oedipal relationship between Argentina and Britain. There's sort of a real love-hate relationship. You then have 66, hugely controversial quarterfinal at Wembley. Antonio Ratín sent off, is very slow to leave the pitch, his famous long, slow walk. He sits down on the red carpet. He then takes the corner flag, which is a Union Jack, takes it between his thumb and forefinger and sort of just rubs his finger and thumb together as if to say, you know, is this what you stand for now? And that all plays into 86, which is then magnified, obviously, by the issue of the Falklands.
9: Well, Martin Mazur is an Argentine journalist. He says the rivalry is chiefly down to that 1986 World Cup quarter-final when Argentina beat England thanks to Maradona's infamous hand of God handball, followed a few minutes later by Maradona moment hailed by many as the goal of the century.
5: Even the people who didn't watch that game because they weren't born now know everything about that game. There is a documentary about that game now that is being played on cinemas in Argentina as we speak. I think the big rivalry starts there. Yeah, there was the prequel of 66, but it's all about Diego. It's all about that game. The Malvinas is a national cause in Argentina, which I don't think it is in England, but that doesn't mean that the game itself is about Malvinas.
9: Well, many people will watch today's semi-final on streaming services rather than the classic broadcast TV, which dominated in previous tournaments. In fact, according to the latest research, streaming of this World Cup has hit unprecedented levels. Ross Benes is a senior analyst at market researchers eMarketer.
22: YouTube and other streaming services make it really convenient for people to access the games wherever they want, on any device, at any time. Sometimes for free if it's YouTube. So streaming has already become more popular than it's ever been. And the World Cup is happening at a time when people are really ready to stream wherever they are, whether they're at work or on the go. And YouTube has been the biggest beneficiary of that. We see it in the US. I'm sure you see it in the UK, but it's all around the world. We don't really have data for China, though. They're walled off. But aside from China, everyone's pretty much tuning into this. An area where traditional television is still quite a bit better than streaming. When everyone's trying to watch the same game at the same time, sports is an area where you don't want to be 30 seconds behind what's happening or have a glitch. And traditional TV delivers that experience very well, better than streaming does. But the buffering and the loading times and just the quickness of access has all improved considerably. And you're going to see much more streaming of the games in future World Cups. I expect streaming services to be among the top bidders for the rights to the next World Cup.
9: Market researcher Ross Benes. Hundreds of people crossed from Spain into Gibraltar overnight as border checks ended after more than a century. It followed the signing of a UK-EU treaty on the status of the British Overseas Territory. The deal is designed to facilitate the movement of people and goods and avoid lengthy delays for the roughly 15,000 workers who cross the border every day. There was excitement as people crossed on foot and in vehicles, and the last remaining stretch of fence came down. Well, our
1: Madrid correspondent Guy Hedgeko told us about the significance of the moment.
0: This is something which had to be resolved in the wake of the UK's exit from the European Union, because Gibraltar has had a land border with the EU, and somehow that had to be resolved. Gibraltar also has very close economic relations with the EU and financial services and online gaming and so on. So this new arrangement, which is seen as a massive change, is a way of keeping Gibraltar aligned with the EU, but maintaining British sovereignty over Gibraltar. And it means that people will now, as of today, be able to walk back and forth into Gibraltar and out of Gibraltar completely freely. And until midnight last night, there was a border check there between the two. And you mentioned those workers. There are 15,000 Spanish workers who have been crossing over from nearby Spanish towns into Gibraltar each day to go and work for Gibraltarian businesses. Now things are much easier for them because they don't have to go through border checks. They can simply walk or cycle or drive into Gibraltar as they wish. People arriving from outside the Schengen free travel zone into Gibraltar will face a border check, which has been moved to Gibraltar's airport. There's also a border check at the port, but most people would be arriving at the airport. So, for example, if you're arriving from the UK to Gibraltar, you will show your passport to Gibraltarian officials or police, and also to Spanish officials as well, before you arrive at the territory. So now this Schengen and EU border has been moved to the airport.
1: Guy Hedgeko in Madrid. Later today, the French National Assembly is expected to approve an assisted dying bill that gives those with terminal illnesses the right to end their lives. It is an emotive issue that's been debated in several European countries in recent years. In France, the upper house, or Senate, where Conservatives hold a majority, has rejected the bill. But under French law, the National Assembly has the final say when the two houses disagree. Anne Reynaud is a board member of ADMD, the Association for the Right to Die with Dignity in France, which supports the legislation.
11: This is the last individual freedom that we were expecting. People should be able and have the right to decide how and when their life ends, when they are suffering from an incurable illness, because we are talking about disease that could not be saved anymore. And then it's the respect for human dignity. Some illnesses are unbearable suffering and a complete loss of authority. That's why when medicines can no longer cure, patients should not be forced to endure suffering that they consider incompatible with their dignity.
4: What sort of controls will be in place to make sure terrible accidents do not happen?
11: First of all, this is not something that we propose. This is something that the patient needs to ask to a first doctor. Then he will check with a specialized doctor to see if indeed there's nothing more to do. And then a third person, which is in charge of the patient, so in the medical team, to be sure that this is something that has been said already. It's not a new idea coming from nowhere. And then there will be like 15 days of reflection from those different doctors before giving the last position. And then at the end, the patient have 2 days to think about this final decision and will need to say again the fact that he's volunteer to benefit from dying care. And at the end, the person in total will have to speak to 6 different person saying that she or he wants to die. So we'll have this protection.
4: There are plenty of people who may well feel that it is wrong, perhaps even immoral on religious or other grounds, to take away somebody's life. What would you say to them?
11: Actually, France is a secular republic. We choose a century ago that the religions will not be linked to the government anymore. And actually, it is very important for us to have opposition. It's part of the democracy. However, in France, we do not count on religion opinion to fix a law. So now this is part of French people and their representative, their deputy, to decide if we need this law, but the religion should not have their word on this decision, because this is not how we work in France.
1: And Reynaud talking to James Copnell. A pen that helped save the Apollo 11 mission in July 1969 after Neil Armstrong and Buzz Aldrin became the first men on the moon is to be auctioned today in New York. The item's expected to fetch up to $1.2 million at Sotheby's. Gabrielle Sungelheit has the story.
6: If any pen could be worth $1 million, it may be this one. During the 1969 Apollo space mission, the astronauts Buzz Aldrin and Neil Armstrong realized they were stranded on the moon because the critical switch to power the engine to take them back to Earth had been broken off by one of the pilots. Figuring out how to start the engine without the switch was their only chance of survival, as it would take NASA months to send another crew to rescue them. In a moment of pure improvisation, Aldrin jammed a felt-tip pen into the hole left by the broken switch and saved himself, his fellow crewmates, and the future of the Apollo space program. More than half a century later, the pen and the broken switch are going under the hammer.
1: Gabrielle Sungelheit. That brings us to our main world news once again. The US and Iran have both threatened to escalate their attacks as the struggle for the Strait of Hormuz intensify. And Australia has announced wide-ranging plans to regulate AI, including enhanced copyright and restrictions on data centres. And that's it for now from the newsroom.
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8: 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Also, the upcoming Senate confirmation hearing for Todd Blanch, President Trump's controversial pick for his next attorney general. All this on the next morning edition from NPR News.
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26: Coming up on Business Daily, we meet an Indian entrepreneur helping power one of the world's biggest energy transformations. Soman Sinha left a successful corporate career to found ReNew, one of the country's largest renewable energy companies. What would it take for India to be a clean energy superpower? That's all after the latest world news.
27: BBC News with Jane Steele. The United States and Iran have both threatened to escalate their attacks as the struggle for control of the Strait of Hormuz intensifies. Overnight, US forces carried out another wave of strikes against Iran, while Iran fired missiles and drones at American targets in neighbouring countries. Australia has announced it will table wide-ranging regulation of artificial intelligence. It includes enhanced copyright measures and restrictions on data centres' use of water and power. The Prime Minister said the measures were to protect national security. Britain's Meteorological Office says the climate of the last century has gone, and weather that used to be considered extreme is now the norm. The report's author says that British infrastructure, housing and agriculture are based on a climate that no longer exists. Economic growth in China slowed sharply between April and June as weak domestic demand and the impact of the Iran war on oil prices overshadowed strong exports. Official GDP figures show the growth in the second quarter was 4.3% compared to a year ago. Argentina's vice president has stoked tension ahead of the World Cup semi-final with England by directly linking the match to the Falklands War of the 1980s. It contradicts the position of Argentina's coach, who says it's just a football match and should not be mixed up with sad events of the past. Officials in the Ukrainian port city of Odessa say a Russian attack has killed 3 people. Russia says it's targeting ports handling military cargo. Kiev says that its drone struck 20 Russian vessels in the Black Sea overnight. Vietnamese police say they're investigating an international diamond smuggling network worth millions of dollars. Dozens of people have been arrested, including the former head of gem certification for the country's biggest jeweller, PNJ. PNJ says the allegations relate to the individual, not the firm. BBC News.
12: Welcome to Founders from Business Daily on the BBC World Service. I'm Liana Byrne, and today I'm talking to Sumant Sinha, the founder of ReNew, one of India's largest renewable energy companies. And he's been reshaping the nation's energy future 1 gigawatt at a time. Welcome to Founders. How are you doing today?
13: Thank you so much, Liana, for having me on the show. I'm doing terrifically. Thank you.
12: It's a pleasure having you. You are one of those founders whose work touches millions of people's lives, even if they don't necessarily know your name. You began your career in finance, working in New York and London, before walking away from the corporate world in your 40s to make a bet on renewable energy. In 2011, you founded ReNew with the ambition of helping transform India's energy system. Today, it's one of the country's largest renewable energy companies, generating 1.8% of India's electricity and playing a major role in one of the world's biggest clean energy transitions. How do you feel listening to all of that?
13: You know, it's actually a pretty surreal thing to listen to it because, you know, when we started off, our ambitions were a lot more modest. But it's really good to know that over the last decade and a half, we've been able to have some impact in a positive sense.
12: Is it right to say you didn't come from an entrepreneurial family? Your father was a civil servant and later a politician, and then your mother built a career as a writer. Was business ever discussed around the dinner table?
13: No, it wasn't, Liana. That was really interesting. And, you know, in my family, I was the first person to do an MBA or even consider, therefore, a job not in the government. And so when I started off thinking about doing something on my own entrepreneurial, then it was something which was quite new, quite novel in my family. Nobody would have been surprised if I had chosen a career in the civil service or if I had decided to become a politician. In my father's footsteps, that would have been entirely natural. But I wanted to really follow my own path. And becoming an entrepreneur, I felt, was something that could take me in that direction.
12: Was there anybody who taught you about money as a child and making money and that kind of entrepreneurial spirit?
13: Yeah, not really. Now that you ask me that question, not really. I think I learned it along the way as I went. And of course, in my corporate career and in my investment banking career, I came across a lot of people running corporations, doing it successfully. And that really taught me what it took to create value, why people invested in companies, why investors invested in companies, what it took to create value in them. And how to do that. So getting that exposure during my corporate life was actually very useful because it taught me how companies actually get into business areas, how they run businesses, and how value is truly created.
12: Mm. Now, your dad, he became a finance minister. Did that teach you a lot about leadership?
13: You know, in some ways it did, but in some ways also not, because in my family, everybody pursues their own path. And most of the time that my father was the finance minister, I was actually not in India. I was actually outside of India at the time.
12: It's interesting. Sometimes people rebel against what their parents are doing because you see what perhaps politics or being a writer is doing. And you say, actually, I don't really want to go down that path. Maybe that made you more or less interested in government.
13: In some ways, yes. But in some ways, it was also very attractive because obviously I'd seen my father's very successful political career. And secondly, obviously, he had a lot of connects and so on. So it might have been easy for me to, or easier for me to get into politics. But, you know, eventually I thought it's somebody else's path. And I wanted to follow my own path and create my own journey. And that to me really was the most exciting thing I could do with my life.
12: Tell me about when you enrolled in university. It's quite an interesting story there that you were about to go somewhere and then ended up going somewhere else. And actually, that was one of the luckiest accidents of your life.
13: All of these things sometimes play out serendipitously. I was supposed to go and study economics in one of the top universities in India, but I'd also got admission to one of the IITs or the Indian Institutes of Technology, which are very hard to get into. There's a very competitive entrance examination. And I was frankly confused about which direction to go. And as luck would have it, that year the IIT session started earlier, so I ended up going there. And then I liked it and I just ended up staying on. And that's what made me an engineer.
12: So why finance? What was the jump off point for you there?
13: Frankly speaking, when I was in the US, I'd finished my master's at Columbia. I didn't really know anybody in the US. I had no networks, no contacts. I needed a job. And so I applied everywhere. And as luck would have it, I got a job in Citibank.
12: And what was that like as a first job? I'm sure that's quite tough. Banks like those are known to be hardworking.
13: It was very difficult, actually, Liana. And the reason is that I had never really been exposed to the world of finance. I didn't know a lot about how tough and competitive and cutthroat investment banking could be and would be. I just knew that I was willing to work very hard and put in the hours that were required.
12: Did you ever think that you would stay at Citibank or on Wall Street? Because I know it's a tough job, but it's also a good job, isn't it?
13: It is. But, you know, I'd been doing it for about 10, 11 years, and I realized that that wasn't something that I wanted to do for the rest of my life. Investment banking at some level rewards specialization, and I wanted my career to be much broader than that and really to get exposure into a wider variety of areas. So I felt that I needed to do something different. And that's really when the opportunity of going back to India in a much more broader and different kind of role popped up. And I said, this is something that I have to pursue.
12: Well, tell me about that. What was the role that popped up for you?
13: You know, during one of my trips to India, I had met the chairman of one of India's largest business conglomerates. He wanted to hire somebody from outside India for the finance role. And he offered me the job of coming in as his finance head for the organization, for the conglomerate. And it was a very interesting opportunity to come into corporate India at a very, very senior level and really go from investment banking to a corporate career and a corporate life.

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1: So tell me when you decided to set up your own business, because again, you could have stayed in that job and maybe been perfectly happy.
2: That is true. And one must ask why I decided to, take all the decisions I did. But I guess at some level, as I said, there was a level of discontent in that eventually my goal was to start something on my own. And the more I worked with other people, the more I realized that the things that I did not have that would allow me to become an entrepreneur was capital of my own. I didn't, have the understanding of his specific sector where I could actually find a business opportunity. And so I then really pushed myself into doing that. I said, look, here's an opportunity. I just now have to jump off the plane and, find my way through. And so that's what I did. I essentially left my job and I started this company, Renew.
1: Yeah, you jumped off that cliff and you landed on your feet, in fairness. But back then, such a huge risk. What did Renew actually look like at the start? Where do you even start with a renewable energy company? Because, as you said, there is so much capital involved. It's quite a complex business, isn't it?
2: It is. And to tell you an interesting story, when I started looking to raise capital, I'd hired about 6 or 7 people. I'd built a small pipeline of 100-odd megawatts of projects. And I needed to raise, to fund those projects, about $60 million. Now, when I went to the venture capitalists to look for capital, because, we were a pre-revenue company at that time, they said, look, this is too much capital for us. We're not used to deploying such large amounts of capital. So you really have to go to the private equity guys. When I went to the private equity guys, they told me that the company was too early stage and therefore they couldn't, it wasn't interesting from their standpoint. So it took a lot of pounding the pavement before we found an investor who was willing to come in. Then we really got started and the whole shape of the company then began to change quite substantially.
1: This is a family business, isn't it? Your wife, Vishali, also co-founded Renew with you and remains part of the company today. So how does that work? How do you handle disagreements together if you're both at the head of the company?
2: Yeah, actually, I wouldn't say we're a family-run business. I would say that we're a professionally-run business. It just so happens that both I and my wife work in it. I, of course, founded the company and I am the CEO of the company. Vishali runs some aspects of our business. But I think it's very clear to our investors and to everybody within the company as to what the management and governance of the company is. And we try to keep it as professionally run and managed as we can. And Vishali has certain areas of responsibility within the company. And she runs those relatively independently. And because she's my wife, she reports directly to the board. We have an independent board.
1: What are the advantages and perhaps disadvantages of building a company with your spouse?
2: Look, there are many advantages in that, as an entrepreneur who started the company, it's very important for me to find people who are equally committed to the company as I am and who have the same sense of ownership and drive towards the company and finding who better to have that than your wife, who is equally committed and as committed as you are to making sure that the business is successful.
1: Just looking back at the 15 years of you building the company, was there a tough decision that you had to make as a founder that really stands out to you? Was there a deal that you wish you had said yes or no to?
2: I think one of the things that we perhaps should not have done was to list outside India. But at the time we took the decision, that was the right decision. But things have subsequently turned out in the manner that, that decision seems in hindsight to have not been the correct one. But, it is what it is now. Having said that, the hardest decisions really are people decisions because, some people join you very early in the process. They show faith and commitment in you. And then over a period of time, not everybody is able to evolve into the roles that you would want them to. And because you have deep, long-term relationships with them, it becomes hard to take those decisions then.
1: You spent years in finance before betting your own money on renewable energy. It's interesting. What did you see in 2011 that convinced you that the future was going to look fundamentally different from the present?
2: At the time that you start, it's very hard to really forecast where you're going to get to. So in the beginning, it was really all about trying to get the first few projects done, trying to demonstrate that we could

0: execute on the ground, that we could hire people, that we could manage them, that we could create a company, etc. And so in the beginning, it was really not about creating a very large organization and trying to change India's electricity landscape. It was much more about survival and doing the first few projects properly. So that is really how we started off. And the beginning, our ambitions were quite modest. You know, it's only over the years that those ambitions began to change.
1: Now, where do you think India is at in terms of renewable energy today? Because to give a wider context, we have a lot of conversations about India taking oil from Russia. Narendra Modi has argued that, well, it is still a developing country, so we need cheap oil wherever it can come from. So do you think that India can become a renewable powerhouse? Is it on the right track today, or does work still need to be done?
0: Look, I think India has done a terrific job on the clean energy transition, and it's for a variety of reasons. Of course, climate change is how it all started. That is what drove the initial rollout in clean energy. But now, especially with what's happening globally, with all the wars going on and the geopolitical situation being what it is, India recognizes that we import all of our fossil fuels, or at least 85% of it. And that's a dependency that is very unhealthy for us. And so therefore, energy security is something that we have to work on with a high degree of urgency. And the solution for that is to move as quickly as possible into clean energy, whether it is using renewable energy to generate electricity, whether it is to use renewable energy to power things like data centers or create green fuels like green hydrogen and green ammonia. All of those are areas that now the government is very strongly now pushing forward.
1: It does seem as though the conversation has shifted, because we were talking a lot about green energy over the last couple of years. But then obviously the US President Donald Trump, the US is the biggest global economy in the world. He's saying things like drill, baby, drill. They've pulled back on their climate commitments. So have other countries around the world. So does that worry you?
0: No, of course it does. It worries me because ultimately I do believe that climate change is one of the most central issues facing humanity. And if we don't act with the absolute highest sense of urgency on it, then we are going to, you know, it's going to lead to 2 degrees plus temperature change, which is going to be really, really damaging to the world as a whole. It'll lead to all sorts of consequences on food security, migration, you know, droughts, etc. So the consequences are going to be quite dire. But, you know, eventually I feel that technology, which is driving climate change efforts, will triumph over drilling things out of the ground. So I think longer term, it's going to eventually be a situation where the energy transition wins out.
1: And what do you think about clean energy and how it could help equality, essentially? The divide between rich and poor is quite stark in India. Do you think that that's going to help with that?
0: You know, I think that clean energy ultimately is, it's a little bit more democratic than large single location power generating stations, because clean energy can be put up on one's roof through government subsidies. It can become very cheap. The farmer can use, you know, pumps getting powered by solar power. So all of that is going to bring renewable energy much closer to the common man.
1: I mean, we were talking about what clean energy is going to look like in 20 years time. But what would you hope people would say what your contribution to India's development and energy future was? You might be retired in 20 years, who knows? But when they talk about renewable energy, how would you like to be spoken about in the mix?
0: That's an interesting question. 20 years, of course, I'll no longer be active at the very least. I hope that people think of me as one of the architects of the clean energy transition in India, and not just as one of the people who created policies or who talked about it, but somebody who actually went out and got it done. Because I think that to me is the hardest thing to achieve, which is to actually execute things at a ground level. Talking is easy, writing papers is easy, but actually getting out there, raising capital, hiring people, getting them to work, creating a large organization over a period of time, acquiring land, building transmission lines, digging holes, building roads, all of that takes a lot of effort, and it is not to be undermined. And if people recognize that I made a contribution in that area and helped set the industry up as being one of the early movers, I think that would be fine from my standpoint.
1: Sumant Sinha, founder of Renew, it's been an absolute pleasure. Thank you for being on Meet the Founders with me today.
0: Thank you so much, Liana.
1: That was Salman Sinha, founder, chairman and CEO of Renew. He was speaking to me, Liana Byrne, for this edition of Business Daily. The programme was produced by Barbara George. If you'd like to get in touch with the team, our email address is businessdaily@bbc.co.uk. Thanks for listening.
2: BBC World Service, and now Witness History, with me, Emily Wither. I'm taking you back 10 years to when Turkey was rocked by the bloodiest coup attempt in its modern history, on July 15, 2016. That night, a faction of the Turkish military launched a coordinated attempt to topple President Recep Tayyip Erdogan's government. I'm in Istanbul, in the historic neighbourhood of Çengelköy, on the Asian side of the Bosphorus Strait. It has the feel of a traditional seaside village, yet it's in Turkey's largest city. At weekends, Istanbul residents come here to soak up the relaxed atmosphere, sitting by the water, eating fish and seafood. The muhtar of the neighbourhood, Can Cumhurcu, in Turkey that's an elected head who handles local issues, says that Friday night began as just another typical summer's evening.
3: Güzel bir cuma akşamıydı. Hatta ve hatta o akşam...
4: It was a lovely Friday evening. In fact, that evening my wife was here too. We had our tea, I performed evening prayer, and after that I live in the center of Çengelköy. So as we were entering the house, my wife said, "There is a big crowd." The thing is, the weather was very hot, and Çengelköy is an area known for its food. We get a lot of people here on weekends, so there was a big crowd, and my wife said, "Can, come on, let's get ice cream." I parked the car, we're walking, and at that moment, citizens are running toward me. Just then, a friend of mine named Yüksel, I will never forget it, said, "Can, something is wrong."
2: Can Cumhurcu looked around. Soldiers were passing through the neighbourhood. At first, he thought it was normal. After all, there was a military academy nearby. Çengelköy is just south of one of the main crossings linking Europe and Asia, and it was when his neighbours started telling him the bridge was being sealed that he started to worry.
4: A woman from our neighbourhood, like a sister to me, came up to me and said, "Can, please help. They have detained my daughter on the bridge." When she said that, I said, "Allah Allah, something is wrong." I started heading toward the police station. I went in and looked at the television. The minute I saw the tank on top of the bridge, I said, "Oh no, there is an uprising." Because the thing is, I'd already lived through the coup in 1980. People my age know what this kind of event is because, simply put, the military has no business in a metropolis.
2: How were you feeling in that moment? Were you scared?
4: No fear whatsoever. Let me put it this way. We ran toward the bullets.
2: Without still really knowing what was going on, Can called all the men to the village square. And this quiet neighbourhood found itself on one of the front lines of the attempted coup. Çengelköy is a socially conservative area that has always voted for the AKP, the party of Turkey's president, Recep Tayyip Erdogan, still in power today. Can and his neighbours were ready to fight. It wasn't the first time Turkey's armed forces had interfered in politics.
4: During the 1980 coup, we didn't know what a mobile phone was. We woke up one morning, pulled open the curtains, tanks in the streets. But here, what happened was, we established communication and invited everyone out onto the streets. Then around 9:45 p.m., a captain from Kuleli Military Academy came in front of the police station and said, "Clear these areas immediately. The army has taken over the administration." I said to him, "Are you out of your mind? Are you drunk?" He got angry. He had a weapon in his hand at the time and he pressed the weapon against my chest. And at that moment, the youth of Çengelköy formed a wall behind us, like a fortress.
2: There had also been gunshots in the capital, Ankara, and military jets and helicopters were in the skies. By that time, Turkey's then Prime Minister, Binali Yildirim, had officially announced an attempted coup was underway, blaming a group within Turkey's military for trying to overthrow the government. The coup plotters took over local media stations and forced one journalist at gunpoint to read a statement on air, saying a new constitution was being prepared, accusing the government of eroding democratic and secular rule of law, and that the country would now be run by a peace council. 20 minutes later, President Erdogan popped up on CNN Turk. A reporter held up her phone while the president urged in a video call for people to take to the streets to oppose what was happening. There was fierce fighting on the streets, especially in Çengelköy.
4: It was now around 11:40 p.m. The sounds of gunfire started falling very close to us. They were firing bullets at us. Around that time, the exterior light of the police station was on, a floodlight. I said, let's turn off that light so we don't become an open target. When I came back outside, I was hit by a bullet.
2: You can hear this man shouting, they shot our Muhtar, as Can lies bloody on the street. As his neighbors pull him to safety, he's saying,
4: kids, get my food. You forgot my food over there. Imagine, a great pain, great agony, I felt that my food had come off. They tried to keep me alive by giving me oxygen, and then everything went white. And I said, this is death, so this is what death is.
2: As the neighborhood leader is rushed to hospital, the Turkish parliament is bombed several times, and the fierce fighting continues late into the night. But by around 9 a.m. the next day, it becomes clear the coup has not succeeded, and people start to cautiously celebrate.
5: Less than 12 hours after the attempted coup began, soldiers surrendered, walking from tanks with their hands above their heads. Equipment abandoned in the chaos.
2: Over 300 people were killed, including Jan's nephew, and Jan was among more than 2,100 injured that night. Shot in the groin, he did not lose his foot as he first feared, but he still feels a burning sensation. The attempted coup divided and transformed Turkey in ways still felt today. The US-based cleric Fethullah Gulen and his powerful Islamic movement was accused by the government of being the mastermind, a charge he denied until his death. The Turkish government detained nearly 300,000 people over suspected links to Gulen and suspended or sacked more than 150,000 civil servants. Hundreds of media outlets were shut and hundreds of opposition lawmakers jailed. Erdogan was accused of using the attempted coup as a pretext to muzzle dissent, an accusation he denied.
3: And 15 Temmuz 2016 akşamı
4: On the evening of July 15, 2016, people had come to Çengelköy to have fun. They had come to spend money. But when the situation suddenly changed, everyone said, yes, what should our priority be? It should be how we defend our homeland. What mattered for us was the survival of the state, the flag remaining on the pole. You cannot afford to think politically here.
2: The bridge next to Çengelköy has been renamed the 15th July Martyrs Bridge, and all of the bus stops running to the neighbourhood are named after those that were killed that night, including Jan's nephew, Osman. Jan Cumacu still serves as the Muhtar. He was speaking to me, Emily Wither, in Istanbul for Witness History.
6: I'm Mina Kim. Next time on Forum, California's Attorney General Rob Bonta and a coalition of 12 states are suing to block Paramount's $110 billion acquisition of Warner Brothers Discovery. They argue the merger of the two entertainment behemoths would lead to higher prices, lower quality, and less content for consumers. And AG Bonta joins us to explain his efforts to stop the merger. That's Forum at 10 a.m. on KQED.
7: It'll be sunny this afternoon in Northern California. Inland areas will be hot again today. The forecast high for San Francisco is 74. Oakland should reach a high of 78. In Concord, expect a Wednesday high of 96. And the forecast high for Sacramento this afternoon is 101. I'm Michelle Hennigan, and this is KQED San Francisco, KQEI North Highland, Sacramento, and live online at KQED.org. The time is 2 a.m.
2: Good morning. Acting Attorney General Todd Blanche faces senators today who will decide whether he becomes the permanent head of the Justice Department. Just a few Republicans could sink his nomination. It's Morning Edition from NPR News. This time last year, there were 250 cases of cyclospora in the country. Now there are more than 1,600, with thousands more waiting for confirmation. I'm Leila Fadid.
8: And I'm Martinez. The CDC is still searching for the source of the outbreak. Also, companies that use AI could shell out for the top-of-the-line models, but many are going for cheaper ones that are good enough. And Bill Maher says he's the Mark Twain Prize winner who's most like Mark Twain. It's Wednesday, July 15th. On this day in 1799, the Rosetta Stone was found. News is next.
9: Live from NPR News in Washington, I'm Dave Mattingly. The U.S. Navy is once again blocking ships from moving to and from Iranian ports. President Trump ordered the blockade be put back in place in response to Iranian attacks on commercial shipping in the Strait of Hormuz. U.S. Central Command says American forces carried out more strikes yesterday, hitting dozens of Iranian sites near the strait and Iranian coastal areas over 7 hours. They included missile and drone sites in an effort to further degrade Iran's ability to attack ships. Iran's health ministry says U.S. attacks have killed more than 30 people in recent days. It says these latest American strikes also wounded more than 250 others. New data from the UN's Children's Fund shows 77% of infants in the U.S. and around the world were fully vaccinated against measles in 2025. Measles is a highly infectious disease that's killed more than 750 children in Bangladesh in a major outbreak. NPR's Duri Bhaskaran says disruptions in Bangladesh's vaccine stockpile has been a major contributing factor.
10: In most cases, countries go through UNICEF to buy vaccines, about 2.2 billion doses a year. But when Bangladesh's interim government took power in late 2024, the country decided to procure vaccines on its own. Dr. Ephraim Lemengo is Global Chief of Immunization for UNICEF.
11: It usually leads to delays, and that's what exactly happened in Bangladesh. And that delay in concluding the procurement, which finally ended up not succeeding, led to significant and extended stockouts.
10: Some clinics ran out of the measles vaccine entirely. Lemengo says this left Bangladesh vulnerable to the major outbreak going on today. And while the new government has moved quickly to vaccinate kids now, a lot of the damage has already been done. Duri Bhaskaran, NPR News, Washington.
9: President Trump's nominee to lead the Centers for Disease Control and Prevention faces a Senate confirmation hearing today. NPR's Ping Huang has more.
12: Dr. Erica Schwartz will face questions about her qualifications and vision for the role. She's a retired Rear Admiral in the U.S. Public Health Service, who served as Deputy Surgeon General in the first Trump administration, and has voiced support for vaccines. Public health veterans expect she'll be confirmed. What comes next is more of a toss-up. Dr. Marcus Plesha is District Health Director in Atlanta, Georgia.
13: What we really need right now is a CDC director who can step in and be a spokesperson on some of the emerging issues we're facing. It's been quite a while now that there's not really been a permanent person to do that.
12: If confirmed, Schwartz will take over an agency that's been struggling with workforce cuts, low morale, and added layers of political review under Health Secretary Robert F. Kennedy Jr.'s leadership. Ping Huang, NPR News.
9: This is NPR News from Washington. Authorities in Northern California say they're still searching for three people who were missing after a charter boat capsized in the San Francisco Bay. One person is confirmed dead. Azul Dahlstrom Ekman with member station KQED says about 20 people were aboard the boat at the time.
14: The San Francisco Fire Department says the three-deck, 50-foot pontoon boat was based out of the city of Stockton and carrying mostly family members. Here's Chief Dean Crispin.
15: Our understanding was there was some kind of memorial service that they were engaging in. That's why they were using this particular vessel. And again, they were hit by a wave or took on water, and the boat capsized.
14: Officials confirmed that three other passengers were taken to local hospitals, and a dog died in the accident. The U.S. Coast Guard said it continues to search for the missing three boaters. For NPR News, I'm Azul Dahlstrom Ekman in San Francisco.
9: Spain has advanced to the final of the Men's World Cup soccer tournament with a 2-0 win over France. Spain will play the winner of today's other semifinal between Argentina and England. That game kicks off this afternoon in Atlanta. Argentina and Lionel Messi are the defending champions. The World Cup final is Sunday in New Jersey. The American League won last night's Major League Baseball All-Star Game 4-0 over the National League in Philadelphia. Cody Bellinger of the New York Yankees was named the game's most valuable player. He hit a 2-run single in the first inning. The NL All-Stars managed just 3 hits in the game. I'm Dave Mattingly, NPR News, in Washington.
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0: It's Morning Edition from NPR News. I'm Leila Fadel in Washington, D.C.
1: And I'm A. Martinez in Los Angeles, California. Acting Attorney General Todd Blanche will be on Capitol Hill today for his confirmation hearing to lead the Justice Department on a permanent basis.
0: It is a high-stakes moment for Blanche, given that he has a narrow path to confirmation in the Senate, where Republicans have a razor-thin majority.
1: NPR Justice correspondent Ryan Lucas is covering this. Ryan, should be a spicy one today.
2: Yeah, I expect this to be a tense hearing today, and that's because in this second Trump administration, the Justice Department has been in turmoil. It has been at the center of a number of political firestorms, and Blanche himself has been in the thick of all of it. He is seen as a Trump loyalist. He previously served as Trump's personal attorney. And then when Trump returned to office, he named Blanche to be the number two official at the Justice Department. Blanche then became acting attorney general in April after Trump pushed out his first attorney general, Pam Bondi. Trump has liked what he's seen from Blanche in the past couple months. He nominated him for the job full time. But Democrats, and it has to be said, a few Republicans, have concerns about Blanche's track record over the past 18 months at the department. And so I expect him to get tough questions about that today.
1: What do you think will be the focus of what the senators will try to grill him about?
2: Well, look, Democrats have a whole bunch of issues that they're going to want to get into with Blanche. They say that he has destroyed the Justice Department's traditional independence from the White House. They say that he's made it subservient to the president, weaponized it to go after Trump's perceived political enemies. And there's a long list of Trump critics who have faced DOJ investigations or prosecutions. Perhaps most notably, former FBI Director James Comey, who has been indicted twice by this Justice Department. Democrats also have questions about Blanche's handling of the Jeffrey Epstein files, whether the Justice Department and Blanche specifically did anything to try to shield President Trump from embarrassment in those files. And then there's the $1.8 billion anti-weaponization fund that the department agreed to set up as part of a settlement with Trump to end his lawsuit against the IRS.
1: Yeah, and that's the anti-weaponization fund that the Justice Department says is not going forward.
2: That's right. The fund has been scrapped, yes, but the part of the settlement that shields Trump and his family from audits of past tax returns, that remains in place. And Democrats view that as exhibit A of what they say is Blanche working in Trump's interest instead of the public interest. It's also worth noting here that a federal judge this week blasted both Trump and the Justice Department over the settlement. The judge said Trump's lawsuit was brought in bad faith in order to manipulate the judicial process and try to use the court to provide a degree of legitimacy to the eventual settlement.
1: You know, Ryan, I remember Republicans were opposed. There were some, at least, who were opposed to this anti-weaponization fund. Does that mean that Todd Blanche might be in trouble?
2: Well, look, you're right. There were Republicans who pushed back forcefully against the anti-weaponization fund, and that played a big part in Blanche's decision to declare the fund dead. One Republican senator who spoke out against that fund was North Carolina's Tom Tillis. He is a member of the Senate Judiciary Committee that Blanche is going to be appearing before today. It's unclear at this point which way Tillis will ultimately fall on Blanche's nomination. But what is clear is that Democrats are united in opposition, and that means that Blanche doesn't have a lot of room for error here. Remember, Republicans have a very slim majority in the Senate, even more so since Kentucky's Mitch McConnell remains out because of health issues. And so that means that only a couple of GOP defections could kill Blanche's nomination. So I'm going to be watching for how Blanche tries to thread that needle to keep every Republican on the Senate Judiciary Committee and those in the full Senate as well on side with his appearance today.
1: All right, that's NPR's Ryan Lucas. Ryan, thanks.
2: Thank you.
0: Since the start of the conflict with Iran, President Trump has said a lot of things about the Strait of Hormuz.
1: He said the key waterway was in great shape after U.S. forces decimated Iran's navy. Later, he said the strait was not America's problem and other nations needed to sort it out. And more recently, that a preliminary peace deal meant the strait was open for business. But Iran has stymied the administration at every turn. Now, a U.S. naval blockade is back in place, and Trump says he will take over the strait, though he backtrack on the administration charging a kind of transit fee.
0: We've got Pentagon correspondent Tom Bowman here with us to sort it all out. Good morning, Tom.
3: Good morning.
0: Okay, so Trump says he wants to take over the strait. What would that mean, Tom, from a military perspective?
3: Well, full control for the U.S. would mean that you had to eliminate or severely reduce Iran's power to fire drones or missiles at commercial ships. Iran has hit at least seven commercial ships in the past week, damaging some, and the U.S. says nearly a dozen crew members are killed, wounded, or missing. That has predictably led to ship transits slowing to around a dozen each day, down from 30 or 40 a day several weeks ago, and well below the 130 before the war started. Now, the U.S. in the last few days has hit Iranian drone bases, missile sites, radar, other military sites, but retired military officers and analysts I talk with say you'd have to increase those attacks by a factor of 3 or 4 times for weeks to maybe get that threat reduced to a level where commercial ships can start moving at decent levels. So will that happen? You know, we'll have to see, but recent U.S. strikes really have not accomplished enough because Iran is not only attacking those commercial ships, but also U.S. bases in Jordan, Kuwait, Qatar, Bahrain. Those countries have said their defenses have knocked out those Iranian missiles and no word on any damage from the U.S. side. You know, Leila, a guy I know on Capitol Hill said it's like $2 locking horns.
0: Can the U.S. drastically reduce that Iranian drone and missile threat with more intensive bombing?
3: You know, it's hard to say. Iran has thousands of drones and missiles as well as fast boats that can lay mines. Again, it may take weeks or longer for a stronger bombing campaign. And the big question, if I'm a ship owner or an insurer, do I feel comfortable moving through the strait? Is the threat reduced enough? Only they can answer that. Here's another thing, Leila. The U.S. is now guiding ships through this southern path in the Strait of Hormuz just off Oman, not escorting them, but basically in the area and saying, hey, here's a safer route. That's the route Iran is attacking, saying ships have to come through their approved route closer to their shoreline. Analysts tell me that the U.S. will have to expand that Oman route for ships, and they may have to actually escort the commercial ships like we saw during the tank war in the 1980s, during the Iran-Iraq war. That's very time-consuming and takes probably a lot more ships to serve as escorts.
0: Realistically, Tom, how much is feasible without boots on the ground?
3: You know, President Trump and others have raised that possibility. The Marines have studied this for decades, including seizing the main Iranian oil facility on Karg Island. You know, it's doable, and you could take out the military facilities, seize the oil infrastructure as a bargaining chip. You might have casualties, though. Others say you don't have to put boots in the ground, but simply blockade it or bomb the military targets.
0: What about NATO getting involved in helping open the strait?
3: Well, France and Britain have talked about this, a multinational maritime mission to secure the strait. They will only do that, they say, when the conditions stabilize. And, of course, they're not stable now.
0: That's NPR's Pentagon correspondent, Tom Bowman. Thank you, Tom.
3: You're welcome.
0: The Immigration and Customs Enforcement Agency says it's pausing most vehicle stops in its enforcement operations.
1: Those are the kind of stops that led to 2 killings in a week. Fathers in Texas and Maine were killed after ICE officers fired into their vehicles.
0: NPR's Sergio Martinez Beltran joins us to talk about all this. Hi, Sergio.
4: Hey, Leila.
0: So tell us more about what this policy shift means.
4: Yeah, I mean, this could mark a significant change. The last 2 deaths stemmed from traffic stops. That includes the fatal shootings of Joan Sebastian Duran Guerrero in Maine this week and that of Lorenzo Salgado Araujo in Texas last week. The Department of Homeland Security accused Duran Guerrero of being a public safety threat and Salgado Araujo of weaponizing his car to run over an ICE officer. Neither of them was the intended immigration enforcement target. And no video evidence has been presented to back up DHS's claims. Yesterday, NPR confirmed that the agency will pause, at least for now, conducting traffic stops. DHS told NPR it will not discuss enforcement tactics, so we don't yet know all the details of this change. But the office of U.S. Senator Angus King tell us this is happening.
0: Now, there have been a lot of big questions, as you kind of mentioned here, about whether deadly force should have been used in these cases and whether these men pose any danger. What's DHS's policy on the use of deadly force?
4: So DHS has accused Duran Guerrero in Maine of attempting to flee the scene. The agency's policy says deadly force cannot be used solely to prevent someone from fleeing unless the person poses a significant threat. Paul Honker is a former chief counsel for ICE in Dallas.
5: The standards and principle are clear. A person has to pose an imminent threat of harm to use deadly force.
4: Honker says whether the person poses an imminent threat is always from the perspective of the officer.
0: Why were the agents in both Texas and Maine not wearing body cameras? I mean, that was the expectation after other killings.
4: That was, as you might remember, after the deadly shootings of U.S. citizens Rene Good and Alex Preddy in Minneapolis, DHS said it was going to quickly deploy body cameras to agents across the country. Well, that hasn't happened. Only about half of the field officers have body cameras, according to DHS. The agency is blaming Democrats in Congress and the partial government shutdowns for these. But the agency is once again vowing to deploy body cameras for all agents in the next 60 days. Still, Leila, advocates, politicians, and community members are calling for independent investigations into these shootings.
0: Sarah Haley, the interesting thing that you mentioned is that the victims in Texas and Maine were not the intended targets of ICE when the officers attempted to pull them over. Is that a coincidence?
4: Not really. This is a result of a shift in approach by the Trump administration. Under previous presidents, collateral arrests were not happening as much. That is, the arrest of people who were not the intended targets of the federal immigration agents. But because President Trump has an ambitious goal of arresting millions of immigrants, ICE agents have been feeling the pressure of arresting anyone who is undocumented and of pulling over anyone who might be suspected of being in the country illegally, and that could lead to killings like these.
0: That's NPR's Sergio Martinez Beltran. Thank you, Sergio.
4: You're welcome.

0: New York Times reporters Maggie Haberman and Jonathan Swan conducted over 1,000 interviews for their new book on Donald Trump's White House. On the next Fresh Air, Jonathan Swan shares some of what they found, including the pointed warnings from his own staff that Trump ignored before going to war with Iran. Join us.
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2: 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I'm Leila Fadel.
3: I'm E. Martinez.
4: And I'm Steve Inskeep. Bill Maher has received the Mark Twain Award for American Humor. He's been hosting comedy shows on TV for 33 years. And when we met him at his house in Los Angeles, he showed no sign of stopping.
5: Because I live completely health consciously on only the best pot that I grow here and the best tequila.
4: He says he's joking about the tequila, but not really about the pot, which he sometimes uses while writing his HBO show, Real Time. The Kennedy Center, here in Washington, gave Maher the Twain Award in a ceremony that drops on Netflix this month. It is the highest honor in comedy and has gone to the likes of Richard Pryor and Tina Fey, but not Maher until now.
5: Well, you know, every year would go by and I'd be like, you know, it's a lot of these people I'm huge fans of, but we're nothing like Mark Twain.
4: Uh-huh.
5: You know, Billy Crystal, I couldn't be a bigger fan. Nothing like Mark. But me?
4: You think you're like Mark Twain?
5: Have you seen my work?
4: He feels he resembles Twain in his critique of religion and much of the rest of society. His essays and interviews hold an audience of millions. We talked on video for the NPR program Newsmakers with a comedian who often makes news with his opinion of the news. Early this year, he expressed support for President Trump's war in Iran.
6: War. Did you hear about that thing? We bombed Iran and it's going on. Now, have you expected me to say I hate it? I don't. Sorry.
4: By the time we met, Maher had concluded the war was a good idea, badly executed. What makes you want to talk about the news as opposed to human nature or any number of other things you could
5: discuss? My father was a newsman.
4: Mm-hmm.
5: So I grew up with it in my house as a kid, you know, small kid. He was still on the air. Sometimes we could hear him.
4: On the radio in New York, where Maher was born 70 years ago. Over the years, he has lashed out at the political right, the political left, Muslims, people of every other faith, and NPR.
5: I mean, I'm surprised you even had me on.
4: Many years ago, after 9/11, his show on ABC was canceled after he made a remark about the U.S. military. How do you make sure you know you're right?
5: No one knows they're right. No one knows they're right. What kind of question is that?
4: Does that mean you don't know if you're right, if you're speaking?
5: Oh, I'm right.
4: Okay.
5: I know I'm right.
4: Good exception.
5: No, I'm kidding. I mean, look, a lot of people come back at me for something I say, and I'm just like, okay, but am I actually wrong? Most people don't know much these days because they're in their bubbles. They only get the narrative that is fed to them, their algorithm. It's just so frustrating.
4: Have we figured out here a way to think about what you're doing? You're against certainty.
5: Yeah, all atheists are.
4: His lack of faith is one key to understanding a comic who pokes fun at many people's beliefs, but whose own place on the political spectrum can be hard to pin down. I also know you were raised Roman Catholic.
5: Yes. Ooh. I put in the time, bro.
4: Here's my question about that.
5: I want credit for that.
4: There's a lot of people who grow up in a religious household and maybe they change later. They lose their faith. They end up with a different faith. But something about that upbringing sticks with them, shapes the way they think. Is there something about being a Catholic that sticks with you now all these years later?
5: Fear. I mean, if I walk into the church, I'll still get, like, clammy from how they traumatized me.
4: Who is they and how did they traumatize
5: priests
4: you?
5: Priests and nuns. Mean people. Priests and nuns. I remember one time I was slouching during first communion practice, and the lady said, the boy who's slouching is going to go to hell.
4: For slouching?
5: For slouching.
4: I think that's just a short time in purgatory. I'm not a religious specialist, but...
5: Well...
4: Is your life to some extent a rebellion against that certainty, against the church, in a sense?
5: Well, Barbara, that's very deep.
4: I'm going to take that as a compliment, because she was a great interviewer. Go on. I have to say Barbara Walters for people of a certain generation. Go on.
5: She was great, wasn't she?
4: It was great.
5: She was, yeah. I don't think so, but, you know, who knows what evil lurks in the hearts of men.
4: In a divided country, Marr has tried to maintain an allegiance to no side as a critic of President Trump, who famously had dinner with him at the White House. I'm thinking about the conclusion you drew. You found a sane person at dinner who plays a crazy person on TV, as opposed to an actual crazy person.
5: Yeah, right.
4: But we've had another year of his presidency to observe, and you've been critical of a lot of it.
5: yeah.
4: Do you stick with that conclusion?
5: That's why I'm
4: that
5: back
4: he's
5: on.
4: A sane person who is just acting crazy.
5: He's somewhere self-aware than he lets on in public. That's another thing I said, and I'm absolutely so much more self-aware, not belligerent. And by the way, everybody who meets him says the same thing.
4: Why do you think he would play a crazy person on TV? He has that choice.
5: Well, he is a crazy person in the extent that he definitely has a form of Tourette syndrome. He just blurts out whatever is on his mind often. It's funny. He's both at the same time the most full of person and also the most honest. You know, I saw him at he was doing an interview very much like this recently with somebody, and he didn't like something she said, and he just went, "You're a terrible person." Now, that's just not how we act, even though, to be honest, I've thought that.
4: Mm-hmm.
5: Not necessarily about you. We'll see how
4: we
5: this
4: may
5: goes.
4: Get to that. Yeah, there's time.
5: But just there's something different about the mind that does that.
4: Have you thought differently about him at all as he has spent so much more time on decorating and on monuments to himself?
5: Yeah,
4: I didn't mean to make you choke on the water.
5: These are the things I don't care about. This is his genius, getting you to care about, and look,
4: care about that arch or whatever?
5: No.
4: Go on?
5: Absolutely not. Not the arch, not the pool, not the ballroom. This is all meaningless stuff. Care about what's important. I could name the politicization of the Justice Department, DOGE, ICE, corruption, you know, lots of things. This is a country where people get drunk with power when they get in, happens to the Democrats to a degree too, and they always go too far, and then the other side gets elected, and then we just live in this world where everybody's just always undoing what the other one has just done.
4: Bill Maher has been giving opinions like that on television for decades, opinions that often sound off the cuff, but he says he still cares about every word.
5: Mostly what I worried about when I was younger was, you know, am I going to be any kind of success? I would not have been a good failure, you know. And I've been on 33 years. You know, if it ended tomorrow, I think we can say it did not come out to be a failure.
4: Bill Maher, it's been a pleasure. Thank you so much.
5: Me
4: this
5: too.
4: This was fun.
5: Yeah, this was fun.
4: Our full video interview for the NPR program Newsmakers is at the NPR app and on YouTube. He addresses other questions like why he invited Louis C.K. to join him on stage for the Mark Twain Award, which is on Netflix this month. This is NPR News.
3: During times of deep political and financial chaos, artists still create. NPR recently traveled to Chicago to see how grassroots organizations are using the arts to cope with uncertainty.
7: Art has been a vehicle to constantly radically reimagine a way out, a different tomorrow.
3: I'm Elsa Chang. A look at the intersection of art and activism on All Things Considered from NPR News.

0: Live from NPR News in Washington, I'm Dave Mattingly. The U.S. military has carried out another round of airstrikes against Iran. U.S. Central Command says dozens of targets were hit along Iranian coastal sites and near the Strait of Hormuz. This says the U.S. naval blockade of ships moving to and from Iranian ports is back in place. The Pentagon has stepped up military activities against Iran in response to recent Iranian attacks against shipping in the strait. NPR's Tom Bowman says some ships are still transiting the narrow waterway despite the blockade.
1: The U.S. has created a pathway off Oman for ships to transit the strait, so not near Iran. This is the southern side of the strait, and demining activities are ongoing. Many of the 40 or so ships that pass each day are using this Oman route rather than going along the Iranian coast. The U.S. is looking to expand this pathway to increase ship traffic that, again, was roughly 130 ships each day. The U.S. Navy is not guiding ships, but are just in the area and also asking ship owners to notify them before passage.
0: President Trump has now backed off his plan to charge commercial ships a 20% toll to transit the strait safely. Acting Attorney General Todd Blanche appears before the Senate Judiciary Committee today for his confirmation hearing to become permanent AG. This is NPR News from Washington. President Trump's nominee to lead the Centers for Disease Control and Prevention is also scheduled to appear before a Senate committee today. Dr. Erica Schwartz is the president's third and latest nominee to head the CDC. She was named by the president in April. The agency has been without a permanent director for most of Trump's second term in the White House. The federal government is proposing management of the nation's grizzly bear population be returned to states that have met certain benchmarks for protecting grizzly populations. Hannah Merzbach with Wyoming Public Radio says environmental groups are not pleased with the idea.
2: Grizzlies in the lower 48 states have largely been on the endangered species list since 1975. Wyoming Governor Mark Gordon says it's time that changes.
3: It's not a Dean's List. And why I say that is it's time that this bear graduates. It has excelled in its recovery.
2: But many environmentalists say grizzly bears should stay under federal management since they face habitat loss and climate change. The Montana governor said grizzly hunting will still be prohibited under federal law, even if control goes to the states. For NPR News, I'm Hannah Merzbach.
0: The House has passed a bill to make daylight saving time permanent. That legislation now heads to the Senate. Wall Street futures are higher this morning. Dow futures are up 126 points. I'm Dave Mattingly in Washington.

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1: It's Morning Edition from NPR News. I'm A. Martinez in Culver City, California.
2: And I'm Leila Faldel in Washington, D.C. Good morning. The outbreak of Cyclospora is growing. 34 states have reported cases of the parasitic infection, and the CDC is urging healthcare providers to test people who have symptoms, including severe diarrhea. NPR's Allison Aubrey is following efforts to track down the source, and she joins me now. Good morning, Allison.
3: Good morning, Leila.
2: Okay, so what started as a small outbreak seems to have grown so quickly. What's the latest?
3: Yes. Yeah, well, on top of the more than 1,600 confirmed cases of Cyclospora, the CDC is aware of another 5,100 cases awaiting confirmation. The youngest person who's gotten sick with Cyclospora is 2. The oldest is 95 years old. No deaths have been reported, Leila, but more than 140 people have been hospitalized. And fortunately, there is a treatment, antibiotics. Now, officials say this is an unusually high number of cases. At this point last year, the CDC documented about 250 cases total across the country. So the CDC's Gwen Biggerstaff says this is a very big shift.
4: This is much, much higher than what we've seen last year or the year before.
3: So investigators say cases in 4 states, Michigan, Ohio, West Virginia, and Kentucky, appear to be connected and may be linked to a common source.
2: Now, there are news reports that some Taco Bell locations in Michigan have stopped serving lettuce and other fresh produce items as a precaution. Do investigators know what's behind the outbreak?
3: Not yet. CDC investigators are interviewing people who've gotten infected, asking them what they ate, where they ate it, looking for potential common sources. And they're also analyzing genotyping data from the stool specimens of infected people, just trying to find clusters of related cases. Now, prior outbreaks have been linked to lettuce, bagged salads, herbs such as basil, cilantro, and berries. And Tuesday afternoon, the FDA's acting deputy commissioner for food, Donald Prater, was asked about these reports from Michigan that lettuce could be a potential culprit.
5: We are aware of the signal for lettuce that's being noted by our Michigan partners. What I can say at this point is that we're continuing our traceback investigation on multiple produce items, including the lettuce.
3: So bottom line, they do not know, and this could take a while, Leila.
2: Why does it take so long to identify and confirm cases?
3: Well, one of the reasons is that it takes up to 2 weeks to develop symptoms after someone eats a contaminated food. Another thing, I spoke to Dr. Christopher Attaway of the University of Vermont. He says if more people with symptoms would get tested, there would be more information for investigators.
6: I think a lot of people are going to have symptoms that they're not going to seek treatment for, so they're not going to be tested. So we're going to miss like data points that could help identify the culprit.
3: So there is no routine testing for Cyclospora, but amid this outbreak, public health officials say stepping up testing is really key.
2: I mean, I keep thinking, oh, that means I should just eat a bunch more chocolate, no salad. But what is actually the best way for people to protect themselves?
3: Well, the best way to kill Cyclospora is to cook food to at least 158 degrees, and CDC officials say it is helpful to rinse produce, though that may not get rid of all of the pathogen. It can help to reduce it.
2: That's NPR's Allison Aubrey. Thank you, Allison.
3: Thank you, Leila.
1: Artificial intelligence has become one of the fastest growing costs for U.S. businesses ever, actually. Now, to survive, some tech startups are switching from American models to cheaper Chinese AI. NPR's John Ruich has that story.
7: Flo Crivello runs a San Francisco-based company called Lindy that creates AI assistants. They can check your email, manage your calendar. The company had been using Anthropic's Frontier leading-edge AI models to develop its products, but in meeting after meeting with his finance guy, Crivello says one thing became clear.
8: By far, number one expense was Anthropic in the company, like more than payroll.
7: More than payroll for over 24 employees, more than rent, more than for anything else. So last month, Crivello announced that Lindy had migrated entirely to the Chinese AI DeepSeek.
8: It's really simple. It was just 10x cheaper, like actually about 10x cheaper. So it was a very, very simple business decision.
7: Crivello says he doesn't need the absolute best AI models on the market and saved millions by switching. And no one beats China when it comes to open source models, which are free to download and adapt.
8: The open source scene right now is absolutely dominated by the Chinese. It's not even close.
7: Every AI founder he knows, he says, is thinking about switching or has done so. And ballooning AI costs are not just a startup issue either. Uber CEO Dara Khosrowshahi spoke on the Invest Like the Best podcast about it last month.
9: We blew through our AI

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1: Where the frontier is, and minus one, because as the gap keeps shrinking, at some point, the question is, does it actually matter?
2: For many, like Lindy, it doesn't matter. The Honda of AI is perfectly good. The company OpenRouter is another platform where startups can choose between AI models. It says use of the Chinese model DeepSeek has gone from around 9% to nearly 20% since January. And those from Chinese companies Minimax, Xiaomi, and Tencent have also risen. Some tech executives still say they need that Ferrari, though.
3: I'm John Gordner. I'm the CEO and co-founder of Comment.io.
2: Comment.io was founded just weeks ago. It's like Google Docs for coders and AI agents.
3: We need to make as good software as we can as fast as possible. And for us, saving a few dollars on a cheaper model isn't worth it if we have to spend 2 or 3 more weeks fixing its mistakes.
2: Gordoner says his company is getting good value out of Anthropic and OpenAI models because both are giving away good deals to hook customers. But that probably won't last forever.
3: Well, then for us, it's going to make a lot more sense to start evaluating Chinese models, open source models.
2: He says it seems inevitable.
3: Yeah, at some point the music's going to stop.
2: Until then, he's sticking with his current partners to build his business as fast as possible. John Ruwich, NPR News, San Francisco.
4: And a note, Anthropic is a financial supporter of NPR.

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1: Stardate July 15th. Something small, dark, and heavy lurks at the heart of the Milky Way galaxy. Most astronomers say it's a black hole, but a recent study says not so fast. It could be a clump of dark matter. The central object is called Sagittarius A star. It's about 4.3 million times the mass of the Sun. A few years ago, astronomers took a picture of its shadow against a glowing background. Sagittarius A star is encircled by stars and dusty clumps in tight orbits. They're accelerated to millions of miles per hour by the gravity of the central object. The new study suggested that object could be a knot of dark matter particles known as fermions. Dark matter produces no detectable energy, but its gravity pulls on the visible matter around it. It appears to make up about 85% of all the matter in the universe, but its nature remains unknown. The clump could account for many of the observed qualities of the central dark object. Other studies have suggested that dark matter could produce fountains of gamma rays that shoot from the galaxy's core. Dark matter particles could produce the gamma rays when they ram together and cancel each other out. The dark matter model doesn't explain all of the evidence of a black hole, but future instruments should be able to discern between the two models, providing a definitive explanation for the darkness at the galaxy's heart. Today's program was made possible by Mercer Caverns in Calaveras County in California's historic gold country. More information at mercercaverns.net. I'm Billy Henry.
2: Good morning, Amy Martinez. Why is it that when you walk into an IKEA to get one thing, somehow you're there hours later? Fitting then that in December there will be a marathon inside an IKEA in England. Runners will race through the aisles, past the register, and around the warehouse for 17 laps. There will be Swedish meatballs at the aid station. Runners will probably get medals, not kidding, with instructions to assemble the medals themselves. It's Morning Edition.
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0: From Jarl and Pamela Mohn, focusing on civil liberties, foster youth, public radio, and the arts. 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
1: 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I'm Leila Faldin.
2: And I'm A. Martinez. President Trump's National Guard deployment to Washington, D.C. has been extended until Inauguration Day 2029. The Pentagon confirmed the news to NPR. Thousands of armed uniformed troops have been patrolling the city for nearly a year already. NPR's Kat Lonsdorf has been following Trump's various National Guard deployments. Kat, so just remind us about this deployment and what's it like in D.C. these days.
3: Yeah, President Trump deployed the National Guard here back in August of last year after declaring a crime emergency in the city despite a 30-year low in violent crime. He ended that emergency declaration a month later, but the troops and the federal law enforcement task force that they're a part of continued. Since then, the number of Guard members in the city has slowly increased over time. In recent weeks, it's hit nearly 5,000, not just from D.C., but from about 20 states. All of the Guard have been deputized by the U.S. Marshals as special police, and they carry a firearm, which is pretty rare for a domestic deployment. And I live in D.C. I see the troops every single day, multiple times a day, doing what are called presence patrols, basically just walking around residential and business areas, making their presence known. They've become a regular and controversial part of the scenery of the city.
2: All right. So has the White House said anything about why this deployment was extended for several more years?
3: No, I reached out to the White House to ask why an extension for another 2.5 years was deemed necessary, but haven't gotten a response. President Trump has repeatedly hailed the D.C. mission as a success, falsely claiming that the city has, quote, almost no crime anymore. Crime has gone down in D.C., but it was trending that way before Trump came back into office. Two different studies, one by the Progressive Center for American Progress and the other by the nonpartisan Niskanen Center, have found that this deployment has had no effect on violent crime in the city and that crime would have dropped regardless.
2: Now, the National Guard isn't in D.C. for free. Any sense of what this costs?
3: Yeah, the nonpartisan Congressional Budget Office came out with a recent estimate that said it costs around $600 per day per Guard member here. So if you multiply that by the 5,000 or so troops we have now, that's around $3 million per day of taxpayer money. I've been talking with Virginia Berger. She's a senior defense policy analyst at the Project on Government Oversight. That's an independent nonpartisan watchdog. Using that estimate, she calculated that if we stay with that current level of troops here until January 20th, 2029, the total cost will be a little over $3.4 billion.
4: And this is conservative, right? This does not account for inflation. This does not account for increased costs for lodging, food, transportation.
3: It's possible federal officials could reduce the number of troops and then the cost would be lower, but they could also add more and then the cost would be more.
2: Now, what do you hear from D.C. residents about this deployment?
3: Yeah, I talk about the National Guard to people in D.C. all the time these days, and I have yet to speak to someone who thinks it's a good idea that they're here. It's important to remember that this deployment was not requested by local officials, from the city council members to the mayor. And more broadly, there's a real concern that this is normalizing the presence of uniformed, armed military on the streets of the nation's capital during a non-emergency for years now. Many constitutional experts and former military officials I've talked with have pointed out that's a worrying sign as to the health of America's democracy.
2: That's NPR's Kat Lonsdorf. Kat, thanks a lot.
3: Thank you.

0: It's Morning Edition from NPR News. I'm Amy Martinez.
1: And I'm Leila Fadel. Wheelchair users in Massachusetts say there's a monopoly on fixing their chairs created by companies owned by private equity. A group protested in Boston on Tuesday against what they call a dysfunctional system. Megan Smith with GBH News in Boston has been covering this, and she joins me now. Thanks for being here.
2: Good morning.
1: Good morning. So how do wheelchair users describe this shift?
2: Yeah, so the wheelchair users I've talked with say that 10, 15 years ago, there were a lot more options. A lot of mom and pop shops they could go to where technicians got to know them personally. But that's not the case anymore. The wheelchair repair market is now dominated by two companies, New Motion and National Seating and Mobility. And both companies are owned by private equity investment firms, which has bought up dozens of companies and competitors in recent years. And critics say that business model prioritizes profits and cost cutting, and that these companies take forever to fix people's chairs. They say they're investing more in the part of their companies that bring in more revenue, which is selling new chairs rather than fixing old chairs. For example, critics say they don't hire enough technicians to keep up with repair work. So I hear stories about people waiting 3, 5, 9 months for a repair on their chair.
1: What do the companies say in response?
2: Yeah, the companies have acknowledged that delays are too long. They wouldn't speak to me directly, but they gave a statement through the National Coalition for Assistive and Rehab Technology. That's a New York-based nonprofit that represents wheelchair suppliers. They said that they, quote, agree that the repair process must be faster and more efficient. But they focus more on the insurance side. They say that wheelchair users have to usually get approval from their insurance before getting these fixes, and that's what's slowing things down.
1: So about 100 people showed up for this rally in Boston. Is there something specific they want to happen?
2: Yeah, well, the rally was at South Station, which is right downtown, one of the big metro hubs in Boston. And the rally participants were talking to commuters and passing out flyers. Part of what they were doing was just raising awareness. These delays, they say, are devastating. They keep people stuck in their beds, cause them to miss work and family events, and negatively affect their health. Andrea Higgins is one of the people I spoke to. She came to the rally with a backup chair because her usual chair had broken tires.
3: It's kind of like cutting off my legs, and these are our livelihoods. I mean, how do we get to school or to work or take care of our families or whatever?
2: But they also did have a specific focus. There's right now a bill pending in the Massachusetts State House that would require companies to finish repairs in 10 business days. So they were advocating for that.
1: What happens next with that bill?
2: If it's going to become law, it will need to pass before the end of the legislative session, which is July 31st. And advocates are hopeful that it will. And there's also some policy movement at the federal level. In mid-June, Representative Ayanna Pressley, a Democrat from Massachusetts, introduced a national bill. It's aimed at speeding up the slowdown caused by insurance for people on certain Medicare plans. No firm timeline on that yet.
1: That's Megan Smith with GBH News in Boston. Thank you for your reporting, Megan.
2: Thank you.
0: Baltimore is about to completely overhaul how it responds to 911 calls. For calls that are not emergencies, the city wants to intervene before a situation develops into a crisis or crime. Scott Massioni at member station WYPR reports.
4: Michaela Williams is already doing this type of work for the city. When Baltimoreans are having mental health crises, she drives to wherever they are. On a recent afternoon, she pulled into a McDonald's parking lot. She was there to meet a 38-year-old woman who had called 911. She'd been thinking of harming herself. The woman requested anonymity from NPR so that she could freely discuss her mental health.
5: I lost my job because of my health, and I tried to get help, so I'm back. Just keep getting deeper and deeper at that, like, trying to figure out how my pain worked because I ain't got a job no more. I'll put food on the table.
4: After she called, the dispatchers sent Williams instead of the police. When police respond, people in mental health crises can often end up in jail or in the hospital. By diverting the call to Williams, the idea is to offer treatment and services up front before things deteriorate. The woman got into Williams' car, and they started talking. Within an hour, Williams set her up with a psychiatrist, a therapist, and a case manager for public benefits.
6: She's been through a lot of trauma, and no one is going to deny that.
7: Right.
6: But I now have to take all of that and decide, okay, here's steps 1, 2, and 3, because we got to find a little bit of sliver of something to give her some hope that there's help out here.
4: Williams is part of a mobile crisis team in Baltimore that's been operating for nearly a decade. Across the U.S., there are about 2,700 of these programs, according to the National Alliance on Mental Health. Now, Baltimore wants to do even more to expand this service. It'll use $15 million from recent legal settlements it made with companies involved in the opioid epidemic. The investment means responders will be available around the clock, and they'll respond to more than just mental health calls. They can answer other 911 calls that don't need police, known as nuisance calls. Tahrir Duckett's a community safety expert at Georgetown Law.
7: These are the call types that in other jurisdictions we found oftentimes contain a lot of calls that don't require a badge, a gun, and handcuffs to resolve.
4: Baltimore has tens of thousands of nuisance calls every year. Think of an unhoused person who falls asleep in a restaurant, or someone who seems confused and lost in a park, a pregnant woman who's fled domestic abuse but now needs shelter, clothes, and baby supplies. In essence, this will be a fourth branch of first responders, in addition to police, fire, and EMS. Sarah Whaley's the city's director of overdose response.
8: Often now our response is maybe punitive. If we look at that as an opportunity to engage in the needs of that individual and what are the kind of wraparound services and support that can help.
4: There are only a handful of cities trying this kind of plan at this scale, including Albuquerque and Denver. In North Carolina, the city of Durham's been doing it for 4 years and has diverted 12,000 calls that previously would have gone to police. And Durham's 911 response time sped up for all types of calls. Baltimore hopes for the same results after it ramps up the program later this year. For NPR News, I'm Scott Massioni in Baltimore.
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0: 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I'm A. Martinez.
1: And I'm Leila Fadel.
2: I'm Alexis Madrigal. Next time on Forum, the massive bipartisan federal housing bill became law on Saturday, even without President Trump's signature. It's being hailed as the most significant housing legislation in a generation, and it's not just national affordable housing advocates saying that, it's the local ones too. They expect the housing package will have a material impact on the Bay Area's housing crisis, just not right away. That's at 9 a.m. right here on KQED.
3: I'm Mina Kim. Next time on Forum, California's Attorney General Rob Bonta and a coalition of 12 states are suing to block Paramount's $110 billion acquisition of Warner Brothers Discovery. They argue the merger of the two entertainment behemoths would lead to higher prices, lower quality, and less content for consumers. And AG Bonta joins us to explain his efforts to stop the merger. That's Forum at 10 a.m. on KQED.
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0: Good morning. What have the last week of U.S. attacks against Iran accomplished? Military analysts say not much, and that it would take weeks of even heavier strikes before commercial ships start moving freely again. It's Morning Edition from NPR News. ICE is temporarily pausing most traffic stops after agents shot and killed two men in a week. I'm A. Martinez.
1: And I'm Leila Fadel. What are the agency's policies on deadly force? And is there any proof of its claims that the men were threats? Also, the Interior Department is proposing a change to how grizzly bears in Yellowstone National Park are managed, putting states in control. And a group in London wants to inspire more climate quitters in the oil and gas industry. It's Wednesday, July 15th. Linda Ronstadt turns 80 today. The news is next.
5: Live from NPR News in Washington, I'm Windsor Johnston. The United States launched a fourth round of strikes overnight targeting dozens of Iranian military sites along the Strait of Hormuz. Iran responded with attacks on U.S. bases in Kuwait, Bahrain, and Jordan. NPR's Hadil Al-Shalti reports the escalation comes as Washington reimposes a blockade on Iranian ports.
6: U.S. Central Command said the latest round of strikes lasted 7 hours and targeted Iranian naval capabilities and defense systems. In response to a U.S. blockade, Iran's Revolutionary Guard threatened to block the Bab el-Mandeb Strait, a narrow vital waterway that connects the Red Sea to the Gulf of Aden and the Indian Ocean, that would effectively halt oil exports from the Middle East. This comes as President Trump walked back a threat to impose a 20% fee on ships passing through the Strait of Hormuz after consultations with Gulf allies. Sirens were heard in Bahrain and Kuwait early Wednesday, and Jordan said it intercepted missiles over its airspace. Hadil Al-Shalchi, NPR News, Istanbul.
5: A federal judge has temporarily blocked the Trump administration from denying visas to or seeking to deport non-citizens working on or studying online content moderation. NPR's Shannon Bonn reports the judge says the policy likely violates the First Amendment.
7: The State Department has said the visa ban targets foreign nationals it says are, quote, complicit in censoring Americans. In March, a group of independent tech researchers sued the administration, saying the visa policy itself is an attempt to silence views the government doesn't like. In a new order, U.S. District Judge James Boasberg says the plaintiffs' arguments are likely to succeed, so the policy will be put on hold while the lawsuit proceeds. The State Department didn't respond to a request for comment. The coalition of researchers who brought the lawsuit said it welcomed the judge's decision. Shannon Bond, NPR News.
5: The Trump administration has ordered Immigration and Customs Enforcement to suspend most vehicle stops following two deadly shootings in just over a week. NPR's Sergio Martinez-Beltran reports the order came a day after an ICE officer shot and killed a Colombian national in Maine.
8: DHS has accused Duran Guerrero in Maine of attempting to flee the scene. The agency's policy says deadly force cannot be used solely to prevent someone from fleeing unless the person poses a significant threat. Paul Honker is a former chief counsel for ICE in Dallas.
9: The standards and principle are clear. The person has to pose an imminent threat of harm to use deadly force.
8: Hunker says whether the person poses an imminent threat is always from the perspective of the officer.
5: NPR Sergio Martinez Beltran reporting. The Department of Homeland Security says the officer opened fire out of concern for public safety. This is NPR. The Writers Guild of America is challenging Paramount's $81 billion acquisition of Warner Brothers Discovery. The Guild filed a lawsuit on Tuesday seeking to block the merger, arguing it would hurt movie and television writers. A coalition of 12 states, led by California, filed a separate lawsuit on Monday to stop the deal. There's new research on climate change. NPR's Alejandra Barunda reports a new study shows that a hotter planet could interfere with sleep.
10: Remember Goldilocks and her porridge? Too hot, too cold, just right? It turns out that there's a just right nighttime temperature for sleeping, too. It's in the 50s. When it's hotter than that, people lose sleep even if they're used to hot weather. And that Goldilocks nighttime temperature is getting more elusive as the planet heats up. On average, hot nights cost about 56 hours of sleep per year, according to a new analysis from the research group Climate Central. Christina Dahl is the lead scientist.
11: We found that more than 10% of that sleep loss on hot nights is attributable to climate change. And that's primarily caused by burning fossil fuels like coal, oil, and gas.
10: She says the best sleep aid? Burning fewer fossil fuels. Alejandra Burunda, NPR News.
5: The House has voted to make daylight saving time permanent across most of the country. Lawmakers passed the Sunshine Protection Act on Tuesday. States with existing exemptions would still be allowed to use standard time year-round. The bill now heads to the Senate. 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

0: It's Morning Edition from NPR News. I'm A. Martinez in Culver City, California.
1: And I'm Leila Fadel in Washington, D.C. Good morning. Since the start of the conflict with Iran, President Trump has said a lot of things about the Strait of Hormuz.
0: He said the key waterway was in great shape after U.S. forces decimated Iran's navy. Later, he said the strait was not America's problem and other nations needed to sort it out. And more recently, that a preliminary peace deal meant the strait was open for business. But Iran has stymied the administration at every turn. Now, a U.S. naval blockade is back in place, and Trump says he will take over the strait, though he backtracked on the administration charging a kind of transit fee.
1: We've got Pentagon correspondent Tom Bowman here with us to sort it all out. Good morning, Tom.
2: Good morning.
1: Okay, so Trump says he wants to take over the strait. What would that mean, Tom, from a military perspective?
2: Well, full control for the U.S. would mean that you have to eliminate or severely reduce Iran's power to fire drones or missiles at commercial ships. Iran has hit at least 7 commercial ships in the past week, damaging some, and the U.S. says nearly a dozen crew members are killed, wounded, or missing. That has predictably led to ship transit slowing to around a dozen each day, down from 30 or 40 a day several weeks ago and well below the 130 before the war started. Now, the U.S. in the last few days has hit Iranian drone bases, missile sites, radar, other military sites, but retired military officers and analysts I talk with say you'd have to increase those attacks by a factor of 3 or 4 times for weeks to maybe get that threat reduced to a level where commercial ships can start moving at decent levels. So will that happen? You know, we'll have to see, but recent U.S. strikes really have not accomplished enough because Iran is not only attacking those commercial ships, but also U.S. bases in Jordan, Kuwait, Qatar, Bahrain. Those countries have said their defenses have knocked out those Iranian missiles and no word on any damage from the U.S. side. You know, Leila, a guy I know on Capitol Hill said it's like $2 locking horns.
1: Can the U.S. drastically reduce that Iranian drone and missile threat with more intensive bombing?
2: You know, it's hard to say. Iran has thousands of drones and missiles as well as fast boats that can lay mines. Again, it may take weeks or longer for a stronger bombing campaign. And the big question, if I'm a ship owner or an insurer, do I feel comfortable moving through the strait? Is the threat reduced enough? Only they can answer that. Here's another thing, Leila. The U.S. is now guiding ships through this southern path in the Strait of Hormuz just off Oman, not escorting them, but basically in the area and saying, hey, here's a safer route. That's the route Iran is attacking, saying ships have to come through their approved route closer to their shoreline. Analysts tell me that the U.S. will have to expand that Oman route for ships, and they may have to actually escort the commercial ships like we saw during the tank war in the 1980s, during the Iran-Iraq war. That's very time-consuming and takes probably a lot more ships to serve as escorts.
1: Realistically, Tom, how much is feasible without boots on the ground?
2: You know, President Trump and others have raised that possibility. The Marines have studied this for decades, including seizing the main Iranian oil facility on Karg Island. You know, it's doable, and you could take out the military facilities, seize the oil infrastructure as a bargaining chip. You might have casualties, though. Others say you don't have to put boots on the ground, but simply blockade it or bomb the military targets.
1: What about NATO getting involved in helping open the strait?
2: Well, France and Britain have talked about this, a multinational maritime mission to secure the strait. They will only do that, they say, when the conditions stabilize. And, of course, they're not stable now.
1: That's NPR's Pentagon correspondent, Tom Bowman. Thank you, Tom.
2: You're welcome.
0: Let's go now to retired Vice Admiral Kevin Donegan. About a decade ago, he commanded the U.S. Navy's 5th Fleet and the 32-nation Combined Maritime Forces in the Middle East. He's now with the Middle East Institute, a nonpartisan think tank that promotes ties with Gulf countries. Vice Admiral, what would it take for the United States to fully control the Strait of Hormuz?
3: Well, I think Tom did a good job laying that out. The thing that's needed is time to continue doing what they're doing now as these strikes. I don't know that that's the objective right now, though, of the U.S. I think their objective is to show Iran that they can do that. And so these focused, now 4 going to 5 days of strikes that the U.S. has been doing is strictly focused on degrading their capabilities in the Straits of Hormuz and their missile and drone capability to attack ships. So we'll see how that plays out. Both the U.S. and Iran are going to be looking at the clock, and that clock is an economic clock. For the U.S., it's, you know, price of oil, and for the world, it's price of energy, et cetera. But for Iran, the U.S. just implemented their blockade of all goods coming and going from Iran via the sea, which we had stopped when the MOU first was put in place.
0: Can it be done just with strikes, or eventually would troops have to be on the ground?
3: Yeah, that's the question a lot ask. I don't know that this one requires troops on the ground, because where would they go? The places that they have the capability to launch missiles from and drones from and do some of the things they're doing are relatively dispersed. So the U.S. has been very focused, though, on that in the last few days. They've spent the whole time this MOU and even before that has been in effect really drilling in with their intelligence. So I think what we're seeing is that, yes, the Iranian capabilities are being degraded, and they'd be a little bit nuanced in the press reporting, and they are going down. So you're seeing the Iranians reaching out and trying to attack the Gulf states with a lot less effect because those states have upped their defenses. But they have been able to hit these softer targets that are away from where some of the U.S. has their protection for these ships. They're hitting some of these ships out in the Gulf of Oman and in places that potentially don't have as much direct protection. And it doesn't take much to disrupt the shipping enough so that the insurance rates stay high and then those don't use the straits.
0: We've heard a few times that Iran can effectively control the Strait of Hormuz at will, shut down the Strait of Hormuz at will. Why would they be able to do that? What about them makes them able to do that?
3: Yeah, so first, I don't know that they want to shut it down. They want to control it. So let's just talk about that for a second. So that control really is their ability to sporadically attack a ship. If they can sporadically attack ships, then they can keep the pressure on the shipping industries to not transit because they see that it's too dangerous. It's exactly what Tom said. And that bar to do that is relatively low. In other words, a ship blows up one time or even not necessarily blows up, gets attacked, then they don't want to risk their ships or crews, but they also keep the insurance rates high enough so that it doesn't make economic sense for the shipping companies to use it. What the U.S. has been doing on the other side, though, is providing this alternate route that's close to the Omani coast that they can better protect. And they've been relatively successful, except in the last few days, with getting a good number of ships through there. They've been mostly the national oil carriers of the nations, Gulf nations that are there that are doing it because they're self-insured. So that's how that's playing out. I think the things that we have to watch now is how this thing plays out relative to time. And I don't know that we have a crystal ball on who can, you know, how quickly the U.S. can degrade the capability and Iran's determination to continue to hold out and accept that economic pressure internally.
0: One more thing, Vice Admiral. Will the U.S. start to have to escort ships through the strait?
3: Well, escorting ships through the strait is a pretty tough thing to do given the current situation. As the U.S. further degrades the Iranians' capability to shoot these missiles, then I can think you see something like that come into play where more direct escorts and escorts in the straits are used more than they are currently. Right now, it's air cover, airplanes, drones, intelligence, and ships that are in the vicinity that are doing the work.
0: And one quickly, could this become a larger security risk if this keeps going on?
3: Well, I think it's as, you know, we're seeing the impact pretty largely right now in the global economy, you know, shipping economy. So we'll have to see. I don't know that it can get bigger, but I think it can endure.
0: Retired Vice Admiral Kevin Donegan, former commander of the Combined Maritime Forces in the Middle East. Thank you.
1: The Supreme Court is spending more on security because of threats against the court's justices. That's what two justices told Congress in a budget hearing on Tuesday in the first testimony from members of the court in 7 years. NPR Legal Affairs correspondent Nina Totenberg reports.
4: The Supreme Court's budget has risen dramatically in recent years because of the equally dramatic rise in the number and intensity of threats to the justices' safety. Justice Amy Coney Barrett told the committee about the day she brought home a bulletproof vest.
5: My 12-year-old son was standing in the doorway of my bedroom, and he wanted to know what it was and why I had to wear one.
4: Justice Elena Kagan noted that until 10 years ago, the members of the court had little to no security, and they liked it that way because having a security detail is personally invasive. But in the last 10 years, with threats mounting exponentially, the court had to undertake major changes, including expanding the police force to deal with the 38% increase in threats this year and to protect justices and their homes at all times. And yet, as Kagan pointed out, the court's $207 million budget request is less than one-tenth of 1% of the entire federal budget. The justices were questioned about other subjects, too. In the House hearing, some Democrats endorsed a recent bill that would limit gifts to the justices to $50, the same limit that federal law requires for members of Congress and the executive branch. The justices were also questioned about the court's emergency docket, dubbed by critics the shadow docket. These cases were extremely rare until the Trump administration. Critics on and off the court have often maintained that these unsigned and often unexplained orders have led the Trump administration to treat the docket like a fast pass to getting its policies rubber-stamped by the conservative court. But Kagan, who's been among the critics, said once smart lawyers realized the court was granting these emergency appeals, they figured, why don't we take our shot at that? Translation, the court's own behavior may have invited the existing problem to metastasize. Nina Totenberg, NPR News, Washington.
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0: New York Times reporters Maggie Haberman and Jonathan Swan conducted over 1,000 interviews for their new book on Donald Trump's White House. On the next Fresh Air, Jonathan Swan shares some of what they found, including the pointed warnings from his own staff that Trump ignored before going to war with Iran. Join us.
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2: 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I'm Leila Fadel.
3: And I'm A. Martinez. The Trump administration is proposing a change to how one of America's most iconic wildlife species are managed, the grizzly bear. But what exactly the administration is proposing is not clear. Here's Wyoming Public Radio's Hannah Murzock.
4: In 1975, it's estimated there were fewer than 1,000 grizzly bears in the U.S. outside Alaska. That year, they were protected under the Endangered Species Act, and now there are about 2,000. And they're showing up in places they haven't been seen in 100 years.
5: When you have bears showing up in corn mazes, it means that they aren't recovered.
4: That's Wyoming Governor Mark Gordon at a very windy press conference yesterday near Yellowstone National Park. That area is home to about half the grizzlies outside Alaska. He and the governors of Montana and Idaho, which also share the park, have said for years that grizzlies are now recovered and no longer need Endangered Species Act protection.
5: It is important to recognize when success happens.
4: Joining them was Interior Secretary Doug Burgum, who said state leaders, not Interior, should manage grizzlies here. He said explicitly that grizzlies will remain protected by the Endangered Species Act. But what exactly state management means is still murky. Details of his proposal were not published at the time of the press conference. Yesterday, environmental groups said Burgum's proposal is unclear to them, but
6: they're not allowed to declare that a species has recovered because it is politically convenient.
4: Jenny Harbine, an attorney with Earth Justice in Montana, says she wants to know more.
6: Recovery is not just about headcounts. A population can meet some numeric targets, but remain vulnerable if they're isolated and if they don't have adequate habitat protections.
4: Harbine says habitats threatened by development and climate change, and that grizzly populations remain genetically isolated. She argues they need more federal protections, not less. Secretary Burgum says, quote, under the leadership of President Trump, we're following the science, upholding the law, and ending politics masquerading as conservation. In 2017, the first Trump administration attempted to remove Endangered Species Act protections for Yellowstone area grizzlies. That would have allowed hunting. The federal courts blocked that, and litigation continues. Details of the new proposal could be published in the Federal Register as soon as today. Then a 30-day public comment period starts. For NPR News, I'm Hannah Murzbach.
2: There's a term for people who choose to leave the oil and gas business because of its impact on the environment, climate quitters. In London, a group is trying to encourage more quitters. Ilya Meritz reports.
7: If Ian Haslam had to pinpoint the beginning of the end of his career in fossil fuels, it was probably back in 2006. He and some colleagues were looking at maps of the sea west of Greenland. It was often covered in sea ice. They discussed whether the warming climate could make it feasible to drill for oil.
8: And in fact, I think I remember one of them saying, maybe even in, 10, 20 years, this could be entirely ice-free. And that sort of shocked me a little bit because nobody else in the room seemed to see any sort of irony in this.
7: Of course, the planet is warming primarily because we're burning so much oil and other fossil fuels. Haslam had 25 years of industry experience and was working for British Gas, but at that point he hadn't thought about climate change all that much. He did have questions, though, and so he started reading the scientific research.
8: So I did that for a year, and I decided it was real, and it was mostly man-made, and nobody was really sure about the impact, but none of them were particularly good.
7: Some years later, when he received an unexpected buyout offer, he took it. At his company's send-off party, there was cake and bubbly and real talk.
8: I tell them I'm leaving because of climate change and because I think what you're doing here is wrong.
7: Today he's retired. He volunteers and is a member of a new group called Life After Oil. The point of the group is to find and connect people like Ian Haslam and share their stories with the world. They meet at a pub once a month. Around a dozen, sometimes two dozen people, drink pints and exchange war stories. It's the brainchild of this man, Nick Smith.
9: I'm fourth generation fossil fuel supplier. My great-grandfather started as a pit office boy in the Lancashire coal mines.
7: By the time he came along, the family had a heating oil business in Manchester. Nick Smith ran an oil and gas recruitment agency and a trade publication. Then he shifted both to focus on renewables. He hopes to inspire others who are thinking about climate quitting.
9: You can communicate very well, A, by establishing a connection with somebody, and secondly, by just telling your story.
7: No statistical agency is counting the number of climate quitters, but the overall picture for oil and gas jobs is changing. In the U.S., the industry supports 40% fewer jobs than a decade ago, due in part to advances in technology. The number of people getting petroleum engineering degrees is also down, which is significant because not too long ago, this industry was a prime destination for engineering and geosciences grads, like geologist Jo Alexander, who got her degree in the early 2000s.
10: So I did the thing that most people do and went into oil and gas, pay off my student loan, get on the housing ladder.
7: She joined BP and had some big adventures, like getting in a boat to map the seabed off of Libya. They were looking for oil, of course. After almost 11 years, Alexander felt really uneasy about that. She quit to become a climate activist. Then in 2020, a new CEO took over at BP. He set an ambitious goal to cut oil and gas production while growing clean energy. And Jo Alexander was invited to meet with him.
10: I found myself being impressed and finding myself saying, I want to come back and help.
7: She went back to BP. Her excitement was big, but not everyone there shared it.
10: People would say things to me like, we like the way you think, but we're not ready for it yet.
7: Then, after just 3 years, BP backed off its ambitious climate targets, and Alexander lost heart.
10: I told myself that I could create change in this organization, and I just don't believe that anymore.
7: BP and Shell, the company that later took over British Gas, did not respond to NPR's questions for this story. Now Jo Alexander is writing a book about her experiences. She says it's for climate quitters and anyone who has ever questioned the status quo and pushed for change. For NPR News, I'm Ilya Meritz in London.
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11: During times of deep political and financial chaos, artists still create. 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

0: Live from NPR News in Washington, I'm Dave Mattingly. Acting Attorney General Todd Blanche is scheduled to appear before the Senate Judiciary Committee this morning. Blanche will be testifying at his confirmation hearing to become permanent AG. NPR's Ryan Lucas says Blanche is seen as a Trump loyalist, and Democrats on the committee are expected to have a lot of questions.
1: Democrats have a whole bunch of issues that they're going to want to get into with Blanche. They say that he has destroyed the Justice Department's traditional independence from the White House. They say that he's made it subservient to the president, weaponized it to go after Trump's perceived political enemies. And there's a long list of Trump critics who have faced DOJ investigations or prosecutions. Democrats also have questions about Blanche's handling of the Jeffrey Epstein files, whether the Justice Department and Blanche specifically did anything to try to shield President Trump from embarrassment in those files.
0: If confirmed, Blanche would replace Pam Bondi, who resigned in April. President Trump's nominee to lead the Centers for Disease Control and Prevention is also scheduled to appear before a Senate committee today. Dr. Erica Schwartz is a retired Rear Admiral in the U.S. Public Health Service Commissioned Corps and previously served as Chief Medical Officer in the Coast Guard. The U.S. naval blockade of Iranian ports is back in place amid more American strikes on Iranian targets near the Strait of Hormuz and Iran's coastal areas. This is NPR News. Gasoline prices in the U.S. continue inching higher amid the latest developments with Iran. AAA says regular is now averaging $3.89 a gallon. Diesel is up to $4.94. A court in Brazil is placing limits on what role the country's former president, Jair Bolsonaro, can play in the nation's upcoming presidential election. Catherine Osborne has more.
2: Bolsonaro's son, Flavio, is running for president of Brazil to carry on his father's right-wing legacy. His father, Jair, is under house arrest for attempting a coup in 2023. The former president is also banned from posting on social media. On Monday, a judge on Brazil's top court ruled Flavio Bolsonaro violated that ban by posting a letter of endorsement from his father online. The judge barred Flavio from visiting his father until after the first day of voting. Flavio called the ruling disproportionate and illegal interference in the election and pledged to challenge it. Brazilians head to the polls in October. For NPR News, I'm Catherine Osborne in Rio de Janeiro.
0: It'll be Spain against either Argentina or England in the final of the Men's World Cup soccer tournament. Spain advanced to the championship match yesterday with a 2-0 win over France. Argentina and England face off this afternoon in Atlanta in the tournament's other semifinal. The final is Sunday in New Jersey. I'm Dave Mattingly in Washington.

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1: It's Morning Edition from NPR News. I'm Amy Martinez in Culver City, California.
2: And I'm Leila Fadel in Washington, D.C. Good morning. The Immigration and Customs Enforcement Agency says it's pausing most vehicle stops in its enforcement operations.
1: Those are the kind of stops that led to two killings in a week. Fathers in Texas and Maine were killed after ICE officers fired into their vehicles.
2: NPR's Sergio Martinez-Beltran joins us to talk about all this. Hi, Sergio.
3: Hey, Leila.
2: So tell us more about what this policy shift means.
3: Yeah, I mean, this could mark a significant change. The last two deaths stemmed from traffic stops. That includes the fatal shootings of Juan Sebastian Duran Guerrero in Maine this week and that of Lorenzo Salgado Araujo in Texas last week. The Department of Homeland Security accused Duran Guerrero of being a public safety threat and Salgado Araujo of weaponizing his car to run over an ICE officer. Neither of them was the intended immigration enforcement target. And no video evidence has been presented to back up DHS's claims. Yesterday, NPR confirmed that the agency will pause, at least for now, conducting traffic stops. DHS told NPR it will not discuss enforcement tactics, so we don't yet know all the details of this change, but the Office of U.S. Senator Angus King tells us this is happening.
2: Now, there have been a lot of big questions, as you kind of mentioned here, about whether deadly force should have been used in these cases and whether these men posed any danger. What's DHS's policy on the use of deadly force?
3: So DHS has accused Duran Guerrero in Maine of attempting to flee the scene. The agency's policy says deadly force cannot be used solely to prevent someone from fleeing unless the person poses a significant threat. Paul Honker is a former chief counsel for ICE in Dallas.
4: The standards and principle are clear. The person has to pose an imminent threat of harm to use deadly force.
3: Honker says whether the person poses an imminent threat is always from the perspective of the officer.
2: Why were the agents in both Texas and Maine not wearing body cameras? I mean, that was the expectation after other killings.
3: That was, as you might remember, after the deadly shootings of U.S. citizens Rene Good and Alex Preddy in Minneapolis, DHS said it was going to quickly deploy body cameras to agents across the country. Well, that hasn't happened. Only about half of the field officers have body cameras, according to DHS. The agency is blaming Democrats in Congress and the partial government shutdowns for these. But the agency is once again vowing to deploy body cameras for all agents in the next 60 days. Still, Leila, advocates, politicians, and community members are calling for independent investigations into these shootings.
2: Sergio, the interesting thing that you mentioned is that the victims in Texas and Maine were not the intended targets of ICE when the officers attempted to pull them over. Is that a coincidence?
3: Not really. This is a result of a shift in approach by the Trump administration. Under previous presidents, collateral arrests were not happening as much. That is the arrest of people who were not the intended targets of the federal immigration agent. So, for example, agents would go to a home to arrest a specific person. If others around them were undocumented but not criminals, ICE officers typically ignored them. But because President Trump has an ambitious goal of arresting millions of immigrants, ICE agents have been feeling the pressure of arresting anyone who is undocumented and of pulling over anyone who might be suspected of being in the country illegally, and that could lead to killings like this.
2: That's NPR Sergio Martinez Beltran. Thank you, Sergio.
3: You're welcome.
1: Western states had one of the driest winters on record, and now the summer fire season's off to a fast start. Dozens of fires have forced tens of thousands to evacuate. Four firefighters have died. Chris Clements with member station KNAU in Flagstaff, Arizona, reports on how the federal government is responding.
5: Across the West, a lot of people are having experiences like Tristan Herrick. At a gas station in the Ponderosa Forest near Flagstaff, he recently watched white smoke drift overhead. About 25 miles away, the Pocket Fire was burning out of control.
6: It's terrifying. I mean, you save up for years and try to get somewhere in life, and then something like this happens, it sucks. There's panic stirring. There's an uneasy feeling. No one knows what's going to happen.
5: More than 17,000 people are now assigned to teams fighting 46 large, uncontained fires across the country. Last week, the federal government activated military air tankers to help, an indicator that private contractors have reached capacity. And late last month, the National Interagency Fire Center raised the country's preparedness level to 4 on a scale of 1 to 5.
7: We've had other early years like this, but it's never a good thing.
5: Reva Duncan is a retired federal firefighter and president of Grassroots Wildland Firefighters, a nonprofit advocacy group. She thinks it won't be long until firefighters from neighboring countries like Canada are called in to help. Climate change means wildfires are getting larger and more destructive in recent years, and fire seasons are lasting longer. And after DOGE made staffing cuts to the U.S. Forest Service and the Bureau of Land Management, Duncan says federal agencies are unprepared. People in her organization who've been on duty tell her
7: that they have engines sitting because they don't have enough staffing. They have crew numbers down. They have engines that aren't available 7 days because they don't have enough people.
5: Earlier this year, federal officials said their firefighting agencies are fully staffed.

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1: Meteorologists predict a strengthening El Nino weather pattern could deliver hotter, drier weather in parts of the West this summer. That means more Americans will likely be watching the skies, like Tristan Herrick at the gas station outside Flagstaff.
2: You could see the huge plume, gigantic plume, which is kind of scary. The gravity is real this time.
1: With many more weeks of summer ahead, more than 3.6 million acres have already burned in wildfires in the U.S. this year. That's a million more than the average number for the last 10 years. For NPR News, I'm Chris Clements in Flagstaff.
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1: I'm Dr. Anthony Lizerwitz, and this is Climate Connections. A new paint job on your house could be an opportunity to make your home look and feel a little cooler. So-called cool exterior walls are coated with paints or other materials that efficiently reflect the sun's rays and emit heat that's been absorbed.
2: The material stays cooler in the sun, and this helps to cool the outdoor air around the exterior wall, as well as reduce the amount of solar heat gain into the building.
1: Audrey McGarrell is with the Cool Roof Rating Council. The nonprofit tests how roofing materials and exterior paints and finishes perform as cool surfaces. Light colors naturally reflect more visible sunlight, so many cool wall products are white. But cool walls come in darker colors, too. Some paints are made with special pigments that reflect the sun's near-infrared radiation, which is invisible but transmits heat. Those paints do cost more, but McGarrell says the investment often pays off over time because cool walls help cut air conditioning costs. So she suggests people in warm climates consider cool walls when it's time to repaint.
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4: Good morning, I'm Leila Fadel. 22,000 feet above sea level, it's freezing. Plants are toxic and the air is so thin it's hard to breathe. But some tiny mice have made that their home. A recent study in the journal Science shows how one species does it. Their bodies can get rid of toxins in those plants. Also, they're really good at shivering. Their muscles require less oxygen to shiver, helping them stay warm. Brilliant. It's Morning Edition.
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4: It's Morning Edition from NPR News. I'm Leila Fadel.
6: And I'm A. Martinez. The team to beat at the World Cup has been beaten. France was the favorite entering the tournament, but Spain blanked them 2-0 on Tuesday, which puts them in the finals this weekend. Steve Futterman was at yesterday's match.

0: Arlington, Texas. Steve, France had outscored its opponent 16-2, and then they get shut out. I know Spain is really good. That has to be considered an upset, though.
1: Well, it is an upset in the sense that France had been playing the best of any nation up until yesterday, and it had definitely been the choice of most experts to win the World Cup. But if France had been viewed pretty much as the best team, Spain was pretty much viewed as the second best team. So while this may be an upset, it's not an overwhelming shock. In fact, many had even said this match could have been the final. We all knew going into the match that Spain had a remarkable defense, so remarkable that in its first six World Cup matches, Spain had given up just one goal. And guess how Spain beat France yesterday? Yes, defense.
0: Yeah, they choked them out. So how did Spain shut down France's offense?
1: Well, France has three amazing attackers who have just sparkled in the tournament. Of course, Kylian Mbappe, but also Ousmane Dembele and Michael Olise. But Spain found a way to shut them all down. For instance, Mbappe didn't have a single shot on target the entire match. One way they did this was by essentially controlling the center of the pitch. And there was a clear focus on Mbappe with one defender playing him and the second playing behind him to cut off his running lanes. Now, afterwards, we spoke to some very happy Spanish fans, including Pedro Jimenez. He is originally from Madrid.
2: Spain had to play the perfect game today in order to beat our France, and we did. If the tournament hasn't been good for Spain, they didn't have that many good games, but today they played the perfect game, and that is what we needed to beat France.
1: And by the way, I'm sure you'll be shocked Jimenez is picking Spain in Sunday's final.
0: Of course, why not? Now, you think some of us were maybe overly dazzled by France's squad?
1: It's a valid question, and that may indeed be the case. Here's one fact that supports that. Spain has now beaten France three straight times in high-profile competitions like the European Championship. Now, France is still a great squad. There's still Mbappe. He's only 27. They will be back in 4 years, but I'm sure there are many who today will say, boy, did we miss a golden chance.
0: Yeah, and I think yesterday was Bastille Day, too, right, in France. So
1: yes,
0: double
1: bad, not bad good parties.
0: Day. Yeah. All right, so Spain plays whoever wins the Argentina-England match. That's at 3 p.m. Eastern today. Give us a little preview.
1: Well, Argentina is the defending champion, trying to become, by the way, just the third nation to win back-to-back World Cups. Now, they haven't looked nearly as sharp as their stellar run 4 years ago in 2022, not even close. In each of their three knockout round matches, they've been taken to the brink, especially by Egypt. But Argentina still has Lionel Messi. Messi at age 39 still has moments where he looks like a much younger player. Now, England coach Thomas Tuchel is aware that with Messi, Argentina can be dangerous.
3: They're always looking for the gaps. They're playing through gaps. And once Leo Messi has the ball, the movement starts, and just the technical execution of the delivery and of the supply of Messi is just on an absolutely highest level.
1: Now, England, of course, has a couple stars of their own, Jude Bellingham, Harry Kane. And by the way, England still has this issue of not winning the World Cup in 60 years, their last win in 1966.
0: That's reporter Steve Futterman in Arlington, Texas. Steve, thank you.
1: Thank you, A.
0: It's Morning Edition from NPR News. I'm A. Martinez.
4: And I'm Leila Fadel.

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0: From Marketplace in New York, I'm Kimberly Adams. The Empire State just became the first state to enact a moratorium on new large-scale data centers. Governor Kathy Hochul signed the one-year pause yesterday and said she wants to repeal sales tax exemptions for data centers in the state as well. Meanwhile, Louisiana is going in the opposite direction, offering big tax breaks to attract AI companies. Louisiana Governor Jeff Landry just announced a massive expansion of the data center supercluster that Meta is building there. Marketplace's Samantha Fields looks at the economic arguments for and against large-scale data centers.
2: More than 70% of Americans oppose the idea of a data center being built in their community, according to Gallup. New York Governor Kathy Hochul says one of her big concerns is how much energy they use.
3: These hyperscale AI data centers consume enormous amounts of power, truly threatening to outpace our grid's capacity. And they drive up costs for local ratepayers.
2: That's a big point of contention around the country. But Danny Bahar at Brown University says there's actually evidence that data centers can reduce electricity costs.
4: Now, this is super counterintuitive, but one way to think about this is that these data centers are picking up some of these fixed costs for the infrastructure of the grid, and that actually allows consumers to pay less.
2: Though he says that's not necessarily the case everywhere. New York is an outlier with this new moratorium.
5: A lot of states right now are pursuing data centers in hopes of economic development.
2: But Kasia Tarczynska at the nonprofit Good Jobs First says it's not clear what the economic benefits are, if any. There's evidence data centers don't create many long-term jobs. And in most states, they get all sorts of exemptions from sales tax, property tax, and income tax.
5: For every tax there is that data center companies should be paying across the country, most likely they're receiving quite big tax breaks.
2: And she says all that money data centers aren't paying is money local communities aren't receiving for things like schools, roads, and other services. I'm Samantha Fields for Marketplace.
0: Let's do the numbers. Dow, S&P, and NASDAQ futures are slightly up in the 0 to 4-tenths percent range, with the Dow future up 11 points. The 10-year Treasury yield is also up at 4.60%.
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0: Delaware has long been the go-to state for registering companies because of its favorable business laws. But now, Wyoming is taking the lead. That's largely because of low tax rates, the cryptocurrency industry, and now a business or chancery court. These specialized courts are known for offering accelerated timelines, consistency, and expertise. And now, the Mountain West News Bureau's Hannah Merzbach reports they could entice more companies to move out west.
6: When you think about Wyoming businesses, cattle ranches, national park vendors, or coal producers may come to mind. But the lineup also includes some potentially unexpected names, like an LLC formed to make a mobile golf game where you play as President Trump.
7: Never boring day in Chancery Court.
6: That's Ben Birmingham, the first and only full-time judge for the state's business court. He's resolving dozens of cases, like the dispute between several companies over making the Trump golf game. And he does it quickly, an average of 116 days versus potentially over a year in district court. Some are from companies located here, like a dispute between a Wyoming fireworks seller and their longtime distributor over loyalty. Others involve businesses that are registered in the state but may not have physical ties here.
7: Having a specialized forum that can offer predictable, focused, and fair resolution of business disputes has only helped draw companies to the state.
6: Over the past decade, companies have been increasingly paying the $100 fee to file in Wyoming, bringing more revenue to the state.
8: We just saw an enormous wave of people suddenly coming to Wyoming.
6: Wyoming attorney Matt Kaufman says the state's cryptocurrency industry draws people in, but also its business laws. It's the birthplace of LLCs, and there are no corporate income taxes. Plus, now there's the Chancery Court, which saves businesses time. Kaufman says Wyoming's giving the corporate stronghold of Delaware, home to the U.S.'s oldest Chancery Court, some competition.
8: So instead of people forming companies and going and raising venture capital and just having to default to Delaware because that's what everybody does and that's what everybody expects, suddenly Wyoming is this also acceptable jurisdiction.
6: In 2023, for the first time, more new businesses registered in Wyoming than Delaware. Last year, the U.S. Census showed 79,000 filed in Wyoming versus 60,000 in Delaware. Wyoming Chancery Judge Burningham wants to help continue that trend.
7: I certainly feel a sense of responsibility and a weight on my shoulder. I think I feel that every day.
6: But he says that's what drives him.
7: To build up this court and help it develop a reputation of deciding things correctly based on the law and deciding them quickly.
6: From the Trump golf game case to the Wyoming fireworks one, Burningham says everyone deserves a fair resolution. In Jackson, Wyoming, I'm Hannah Merzbach for Marketplace.
9: Staying out west, the battle over a big Hollywood merger is escalating. The Writers Guild of America, which represents about 18,000 writers across the U.S., is suing to block the proposed merger between Paramount, Skydance, and Warner Brothers Discovery. The group said in its complaint filed Tuesday that combining the two entertainment giants would eliminate competition in the industry, leading to lower pay and worse deal terms for its members, as well as less and less diverse programming for audiences. On Monday, 12 states, led by California, asked for a temporary restraining order to stop the deal from progressing, arguing it would violate antitrust law. Paramount told CNBC on Tuesday that it's pushing ahead with the more than $100 billion planned acquisition of Warner Brothers, with the goal of wrapping the deal by the end of September. In New York, I'm Kimberly Adams with the Marketplace Morning Report. From APM, American Public Media.
10: I'm Alexis Madrigal. Next time on Forum, the massive bipartisan federal housing bill became law on Saturday, even without President Trump's signature. It's being hailed as the most significant housing legislation in a generation, and it's not just national affordable housing advocates saying that, it's the local ones too. They expect the housing package will have a material impact on the Bay Area's housing crisis, just not right away. That's at 9 a.m. right here on KQED.
11: I'm Mina Kim. Next time on Forum, California's Attorney General Rob Bonta and a coalition of 12 states are suing to block Paramount's $110 billion acquisition of Warner Brothers Discovery. They argue the merger of the two entertainment behemoths would lead to higher prices, lower quality, and less content for consumers. And AG Bonta joins us to explain his efforts to stop the merger. That's Forum at 10 a.m. on KQED.
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13: Good morning. Acting Attorney General Todd Blanche faces senators today who will decide whether he becomes the permanent head of the Justice Department. We hear from one of them, Democrat Adam Schiff of California, on Morning Edition from NPR News. This time last year, there were 250 cases of cyclospora in the country. Now there are more than 1,600, with thousands more waiting for confirmation. I'm Leila Fadid.
14: And me, Martinez. The CDC is still searching for the source of the outbreak. Also, companies that use AI could shell out for the top-of-the-line models, but many are going for cheaper ones that are good enough. And Bill Maher says he's the Mark Twain Prize winner who's most like Mark Twain. It's Wednesday, July 15th. On this day in 1799, the Rosetta Stone found. News is next.
15: Live from NPR News in Washington, I'm Windsor Johnston. A U.S. naval blockade is back in place in the Strait of Hormuz as tensions with Iran escalate. President Trump now says the U.S. will take full control of the key waterway after previously declaring it open for business. NPR's Tom Bowman reports in order to do that, the U.S. would have to sharply reduce Tehran's ability to attack commercial ships.
16: Full control for the U.S. would mean that you have to eliminate or severely severely reduce Iran's power to fire drones or missiles at commercial ships. Iran has hit at least 7 commercial ships in the past week, damaging some, and the U.S. says nearly a dozen crew members are killed, wounded, or missing.
15: That's NPR's Tom Bowman reporting. China has announced economic growth of more than 4% in the second quarter, the lowest rate in more than 3 years. Danny Vincent reports the slowdown comes amid weak domestic demand and rising oil prices caused by the war in Iran.
17: China's second quarter growth fell below Beijing's four-year target, but the authorities said growth for the first half of the year remained on track. In March, China lowered its annual growth target to between 4.5 and 5%. The least ambitious target since 1991. A surge in exports helped to support the world's second largest economy, driven partly by the boom in artificial intelligence and the demand for Chinese electric vehicles. But spending at home remained weak, with many young people struggling to secure work. For NPR News, I'm Danny Vincent in Hong Kong.
15: The Department of Homeland Security says it will pause for now conducting traffic stops as part of its immigration crackdown. NPR Sergio Martinez-Beltran reports the shift in policy comes after 2 people were killed by federal immigration agents in Maine and Texas.
18: Joan Sebastian Duran Guerrero was killed in Maine this week and Lorenzo Salgado Araujo was killed in Texas last week. Both deaths stemmed from traffic stops. Neither of the men were the intended immigration enforcement targets. The Department of Homeland Security accused Duran Guerrero of being a public safety threat and Salgado Araujo of weaponizing his car to run over an ICE officer, but no video evidence has been presented to back up DHS's claims. NPR confirmed that the agency will pause, at least for now, conducting traffic stops. White House Border Czar Tom Homan told reporters the agency will review whether the training for ICE officers is sufficient and whether they need more support to be safe. Sergio Martinez Beltran, NPR News, Austin, Texas.
15: Acting Attorney General Todd Blanche goes before the Senate Judiciary Committee today for the first of 2 days of confirmation hearings. Senators are expected to question Blanche about the department's independence and its handling of the Epstein files. This is NPR News in Washington. England and Argentina are set to face off in a World Cup semifinal today. NPR's Becky Sullivan reports the matchup will be the newest chapter in the longtime rivalry between the two teams on and off the field.
19: The England-Argentina rivalry has had plenty of controversial moments over the decades, like the infamous Hand of God goal scored by Diego Maradona in 1986. And of course, in 1982, there was a war between the two over the Falkland Islands, whose sovereignty is disputed to this day. This is the 6th time these two nations have met at the World Cup. This time, Argentina is the defending champion, led by the 39-year-old megastar Lionel Messi, who has scored 8 goals at this World Cup so far. Meanwhile, England is playing for its first appearance in the World Cup final since 1966. Their captain, Harry Kane, and young attacker Jude Bellingham have 6 goals apiece. The winner will move on to face Spain in the final on Sunday in New Jersey. Becky Sullivan, NPR News, Atlanta.
15: New York has become the first state to halt the development of large data centers used to power artificial intelligence. Governor Kathy Hochul announced a moratorium on Tuesday that could last up to a year while the state develops new environmental and energy standards. Hochul is also planning to seek an end to sales tax exemptions for large data centers. Lawmakers and regulators in dozens of states are weighing measures to limit their effect on electricity grids, utility bills, and local communities. Stocks across Asia traded mixed today, with Japan's Nikkei average gaining more than 1,000 points. This is NPR News.
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0: It's Morning Edition from NPR News. I'm Leila Fadel in Washington, D.C.
1: And I'm A. Martinez in Culver City, California. President Trump's former personal attorney is in the hot seat on Capitol Hill today.
0: Acting Attorney General Todd Blanche is up for a confirmation hearing to lead the Justice Department permanently. In a few minutes, we'll speak with one of the senators due to question Blanche today. Democratic Senator Adam Schiff has accused Blanche of misconduct, saying he failed to recuse himself from cases involving his former client, the president. Blanche has a narrow path to confirmation in the Senate, where Republicans hold a slim majority.
1: The NPR Justice correspondent Ryan Lucas is covering this. Ryan, should be a spicy one today.
2: Yeah, I expect this to be a tense hearing today, and that's because in this second Trump administration, the Justice Department has been in turmoil. It has been at the center of a number of political firestorms, and Blanche himself has been in the thick of all of it. He is seen as a Trump loyalist. He previously served as Trump's personal attorney, and then when Trump returned to office, he named Blanche to be the number two official at the Justice Department. Blanche then became acting attorney general in April after Trump pushed out his first attorney general, Pam Bondi. Trump has liked what he's seen from Blanche in the past couple months. He nominated him for the job full time. But Democrats, and it has to be said, a few Republicans, have concerns about Blanche's track record over the past 18 months at the department. And so I expect him to get tough questions about that today.
1: What do you think will be the focus of what the senators will try to grill him about?
2: Well, look, Democrats have a whole bunch of issues that they're going to want to get into with Blanche. They say that he has destroyed the Justice Department's traditional independence from the White House. They say that he's made it subservient to the president, weaponized it to go after Trump's perceived political enemies. And there's a long list of Trump critics who have faced DOJ investigations or prosecutions. Perhaps most notably, former FBI Director James Comey, who has been indicted twice by this Justice Department. Democrats also have questions about Blanche's handling of the Jeffrey Epstein files, whether the Justice Department and Blanche specifically did anything to try to shield President Trump from embarrassment in those files. And then there's the $1.8 billion anti-weaponization fund that the department agreed to set up as part of a settlement with Trump to end his lawsuit against the IRS.
1: Yeah, and that's the anti-weaponization fund that the Justice Department says is not going forward.
2: That's right. The fund has been scrapped, yes, but the part of the settlement that shields Trump and his family from audits of past tax returns, that remains in place. And Democrats view that as Exhibit A of what they say is Blanche working in Trump's interest instead of the public interest. It's also worth noting here that a federal judge this week blasted both Trump and the Justice Department over the settlement. The judge said Trump's lawsuit was brought in bad faith in order to manipulate the judicial process and try to use the court to provide a degree of legitimacy to the eventual settlement.
1: You know, Ryan, I remember Republicans were opposed. There were some, at least, that were opposed to this anti-weaponization fund. Does that mean that Todd Blanche might be in trouble?
2: Well, look, you're right. There were Republicans who pushed back forcefully against the anti-weaponization fund, and that played a big part in Blanche's decision to declare the fund dead. One Republican senator who spoke out against that fund was North Carolina's Tom Tillis. He is a member of the Senate Judiciary Committee that Blanche is going to be appearing before today. It's unclear at this point which way Tillis will ultimately fall on Blanche's nomination. But what is clear is that Democrats are united in opposition, and that means that Blanche doesn't have a lot of room for error here. Remember, Republicans have a very slim majority in the Senate, even more so since Kentucky's Mitch McConnell remains out because of health issues. And so that means that only a couple of GOP defections could kill Blanche's nomination. So I'm going to be watching for how Blanche tries to thread that needle to keep every Republican on the Senate Judiciary Committee and those in the full Senate as well on side with his appearance today.
1: All right, that's NPR's Ryan Lucas. Ryan, thanks.
2: Thank you.
0: Adam Schiff is a Democratic senator from California who sits on the Senate Judiciary Committee, and he will be asking Blanche questions today. Last year, after President Trump nominated Blanche to be his deputy attorney general, Schiff asked him about his personal relationship with President Trump and the extent to which it posed a conflict of interest.
3: Are you still Donald Trump's lawyer?
4: I mean, yes, my attorney-client relationship with President Trump remains. Yes, the cases I was representing him on, to the extent that there's anything going on, like the appeal in Manhattan, I'm not part of that.
3: But you're still representing him as you sit here today.
4: Well, I mean, representing him, there's no active matters. So
3: correct, but you're still his lawyer.
4: I have an attorney-client relationship with President Trump.
0: Senator Schiff joins me now. Good morning.
5: Good morning. Good to be with you.
0: Thank you for being here. Senator, is this still your main concern, that Todd Blanche was President Trump's personal lawyer?
5: It's not that he was the personal lawyer. It's that he still remains the president's personal lawyer. And this really is, I think, at the heart of all of our concern about him. That is, he's never been able to shed the role of Donald Trump defender, Donald Trump criminal defense lawyer. He's approached every issue that's come before him through that lens of protecting his client. His client should be the American people, but he views his client as Donald Trump. So in the Epstein files, he has withheld files. He's been found to have violated. The Justice Department has been found to violate court orders in terms of what they need to disclose. You had that trip to prison to meet with Ghislaine Maxwell as a way of trying to make sure there was nothing incriminating of Donald Trump, and then she gets transferred to a lower security prison. You have the slush fund set up on behalf of Donald Trump. You have that tax settlement for Donald Trump. All of these actions by Blanche for the president, the person of the president, and not for the country.
0: Now, the former Attorney General Pam Bondi was also a defense lawyer for Donald Trump. Is Blanche different?
5: Well, he may be different in that he's being more aggressive and successful in going to bat for the president personally than Bondi was. This slush fund, for example, has his fingerprints all over it. The IRS settlement he himself signed. And, you know, as opposed to Bondi, Blanche was a highly respected lawyer in the Southern District of New York. So he knows what he's doing. And he's chosen essentially to do the president's bidding. And the way that he has allowed the weaponization of the Justice Department after being a prosecutor in that department is so appalling, so egregious, that he would go before the public from the podium at DOJ and say that the president not only has a right to go after his political enemies and use the department to do so, but he has a duty to do so. No self-respecting prosecutor would ever say such a thing. But it shows the extent to which Blanche is willing to go to bat for Donald Trump.
0: What will you be asking Blanche today? What answers are you looking for?
5: Well, I'll be particularly interested in how he has weaponized the Justice Department. The Comey Seashells case is a patently frivolous case. I can't imagine any prosecutor throughout the country bringing such a weak case. The fact that they tried to indict several of my colleagues over a video that they made because they didn't like the message of the video, which was a statement of the law and Constitution that if you're in the military, you don't have to follow an unconstitutional order. Indeed, you have a duty not to. These cases are such an abuse. And of course, the slush fund for people who beat cops and gouge them and bear sprayed them.
0: To the fund that came with the settlement over the IRS that's now defunct.
5: Exactly. And is it really defunct, though? That's another question, mm-hmm. because they may use a different mechanism, such as the Federal Tort Claims Act, to compensate these insurrectionists anyway. So we have to be sure that when he says the slush fund won't be used, that he's not going to use a different slush fund toward the president's attackers on that day.
0: Now, you and your Democratic colleagues are united in your opposition to Blanche's confirmation. Do you expect any Republicans to join you?
5: I don't know. I think on the committee, and it would just take one of them, Senators Tillis and Cornyn have expressed deep concerns about the slush fund. Senator Tillis, for example, about any defense of the January 6th attackers. And there is video of Todd Blanche bragging at CPAC, this conservative convention, about how within hours they pardoned and commuted the sentences of all these attackers on January 6th. He's proud of that, how they dismissed cases against the leaders of the Proud Boys and these other white nationalist groups. So hard to square that with any concern over not trying to reinvent history on January 6th.
0: Now, you mentioned Senator Cornyn, Senator Tillis, both men whose time in the Senate is coming to a close after President Trump supported primary challengers against them. Do you think that'll impact how they decide to vote?
5: Well, in theory, it should give them a greater level of independence, that they're not going before voters. They don't have to worry about the president primary challenging them. That already happened with Senator Cornyn. So you would hope that it gives them a greater measure of independence. It does raise the question about why is it only senators who don't have to worry about a primary from Donald Trump and the MAGA people behind him. Why is it only these senators who are willing to speak out? Shouldn't the other senators also be willing to speak out if there are ethical problems, which there are in great abundance with a nominee like Blanche?
0: Have you had conversations with your Republican colleagues about these concerns, and what are they saying to you?
5: Certainly, I've had conversations with them privately, and I think they recognize the concerns. I've talked with them about the settlement, the slush fund, the $1.776 billion. In fact, there was, a powerful moment on the Senate floor during one of our all-night voteramas where I posed the question to my Senate colleagues, do any of you think that this slush fund is a good idea? And I waited for an answer, and there aren't many pregnant pauses on the Senate floor. People generally jump into the lurch, but no one wanted to speak in defense of this thing. Hmm. So if they're not willing to defend it, then why are they willing to defend the guy who was the architect of it?
0: After his sudden death this past weekend, could Lindsey Graham's absence from the committee affect proceedings?
5: I don't think it will affect them in terms of the vote count. It might affect them in the sense of we don't know what Lindsey would have had to say.
0: Mm-hmm.
5: I imagine he would have been strongly in support of Blanche. He's been a staunch defender of the president and the president's allies.
0: Adam Schiff is a Democratic senator from California who sits on the Senate Judiciary Committee. Thank you for your time.
5: Thank you.

0: New York Times reporters Maggie Haberman and Jonathan Swan conducted over 1,000 interviews for their new book on Donald Trump's White House. On the next Fresh Air, Jonathan Swan shares some of what they found, including the pointed warnings from his own staff that Trump ignored before going to war with Iran. Join us.
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2: This is Morning Edition from NPR News. I'm Leila Fadel.
3: I'm E. Martinez.
4: And I'm Steve Inskeep. Bill Maher has received the Mark Twain Award for American Humor. He's been hosting comedy shows on TV for 33 years. And when we met him at his house in Los Angeles, he showed no sign of stopping.
5: Because I live completely health consciously on only the best pot that I grow here and the best tequila.
4: He says he's joking about the tequila, but not really about the pot, which he sometimes uses while writing his HBO show, Real Time. The Kennedy Center, here in Washington, gave Maher the Twain Award in a ceremony that drops on Netflix this month. It is the highest honor in comedy and has gone to the likes of Richard Pryor and Tina Fey, but not Maher until now.
5: Well, you know, every year would go by and I'd be like, you know, it's a lot of these people I'm huge fans of, but we're nothing like Mark Twain.
4: Uh-huh.
5: You know, Billy Crystal, I couldn't be a bigger fan. Nothing like Mark. But me?
4: You think you're like Mark Twain?
5: Have you seen my work?
4: He feels he resembles Twain in his critique of religion and much of the rest of society. His essays and interviews hold an audience of millions. We talked on video for the NPR program Newsmakers with a comedian who often makes news with his opinion of the news. Early this year, he expressed support for President Trump's war in Iran.
6: War. Did you hear about that thing? We bombed Iran and it's going on. Now, have you expected me to say I hate it? I don't. Sorry.
4: By the time we met, Maher had concluded the war was a good idea, badly executed.
7: What makes you want to talk about the news as opposed to human nature or any number of other things you could
5: discuss? My father was a newsman.
7: Mm-hmm.
5: So I grew up with it in my house as a kid, you know, small kid. He was still on the air. Sometimes we could hear him.
4: On the radio in New York, where Maher was born 70 years ago. Over the years, he has lashed out at the political right, the political left, Muslims, people of every other faith, and NPR.
5: I mean, I'm surprised you even had me on.
4: Many years ago, after 9/11, his show on ABC was canceled after he made a remark about the U.S. military.
7: How do you make sure you know you're right?
5: No one knows they're right. No one knows they're right. What kind of question is that?
7: Does that mean you don't know if you're right, if you're speaking?
5: Oh, I'm right.
7: Okay.
5: I know I'm right.
7: Good exception.
5: No, I'm kidding. I mean, look, a lot of people come back at me for something I say, and I'm just like, okay, but am I actually wrong? Most people don't know much these days because they're in their bubbles. They only get the narrative that is fed to them, their algorithm. It's just so frustrating.
7: Have we figured out here a way to think about what you're doing? You're against certainty.
5: Yeah, all atheists are.
4: His lack of faith is one key to understanding a comic who pokes fun at many people's beliefs, but whose own place on the political spectrum can be hard to pin down.
7: I also know you were raised Roman Catholic.
5: Yes. I put in the time, bro.
7: Here's my question about that.
5: I want credit for that.
7: There's a lot of people who grow up in a religious household and maybe they change later. They lose their faith. They end up with a different faith. But something about that upbringing sticks with them, shapes the way they think. Is there something about being a Catholic that sticks with you now, all these years later?
5: Fear. I mean, if I walk into the church, I'll still get, like, clammy from how they traumatized me.
7: Who is they, and how did they traumatize
5: Priests and nuns. Mean people. Priests and nuns. I remember one time I was slouching during first communion practice, and the lady said, the boy who's slouching is going to go to hell.
4: For slouching?
5: For slouching.
4: I think that's just a short time in purgatory. I'm not a religious specialist, but...
5: Well...
4: Is your life to some extent a rebellion against that certainty, against the church, in a sense?
5: Well, Barbara, that's very deep.
4: I'm going to take that as a compliment, because she was a great interviewer. Go on. I have to say Barbara Walters for people of a certain generation. Go on.
5: She was great, wasn't she?
4: It was great.
5: She was, yeah. I don't think so, but, you know, who knows what evil lurks in the hearts of men.
4: In a divided country, Marr has tried to maintain an allegiance to no side as a critic of President Trump, who famously had dinner with him at the White House. I'm thinking about the conclusion you drew. You found a sane person at dinner who plays a crazy person on TV, as opposed to an actual crazy person.
5: Yeah, right.
4: But we've had another year of his presidency to observe, and you've been critical of a lot of it.
5: yeah.
4: Do you stick with that conclusion?
5: That's why I'm
4: that
5: back
4: he's
5: on.
4: A sane person who is just acting crazy.
5: He's somewhere self-aware than he lets on in public. That's another thing I said, and I'm absolutely so much more self-aware, not belligerent. And by the way, everybody who meets him says the same thing.
4: Why do you think he would play a crazy person on TV? He has that choice.
5: He is a crazy person in the extent that he definitely has a form of Tourette syndrome. He just blurts out whatever is on his mind often. It's funny. He's both at the same time the most full of person and also the most honest. You know, I saw him at he was doing an interview very much like this recently with somebody, and he didn't like something she said, and he just went, "You're a terrible person." Now, that's just not how we act, even though, to be honest, I've thought that.
4: Mm-hmm.
5: Not necessarily about you. We'll see how
4: this
5: goes.
4: We may get to that. Yeah, there's time.
5: But just there's something different about the mind that does that.
4: Have you thought differently about him at all as he has spent so much more time on decorating and on monuments to himself?
5: Yeah,
4: I didn't mean to make you choke on the water.
5: These are the things I don't care about. This is his genius, getting you to care about, and look,
4: care about that arch or whatever?
5: No.
4: Go on?
5: Absolutely not. Not the arch, not the pool, not the ballroom. This is all meaningless stuff. Care about what's important. I could name the politicization of the Justice Department, DOGE, ICE, corruption, you know, lots of things. This is a country where people get drunk with power when they get in, happens to the Democrats to a degree too, and they always go too far, and then the other side gets elected, and then we just live in this world where everybody's just always undoing what the other one has just done.
4: Bill Maher has been giving opinions like that on television for decades, opinions that often sound off the cuff, but he says he still cares about every word.
5: Mostly what I worried about when I was younger was, you know, am I going to be any kind of success? I would not have been a good failure, you know. And I've been on 33 years. You know, if it ended tomorrow, I think we can say it did not come out to be a failure.
4: Bill Maher, it's been a pleasure. Thank you so much.
5: Me
4: this
5: too.
4: This was fun.
5: Yeah, this was fun.
4: Our full video interview for the NPR program Newsmakers is at the NPR app and on YouTube. He addresses other questions, like why he invited Louis C.K. to join him on stage for the Mark Twain Award, which is on Netflix this month. 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
8: Art has been a vehicle to constantly radically reimagine a way out, a different tomorrow.
3: I'm Elsa Chang. 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

0: Live from NPR News in Washington, I'm Dave Mattingly. Hours after the U.S. naval blockade of Iranian ports was put back in place, the Pentagon is stepping up attacks against Iran. U.S. Central Command says daylight strikes are underway against Iranian targets following four consecutive nights of attacks near the Strait of Hormuz and coastal areas. Iran says one of its army barracks has been hit, killing at least seven troops. President Trump ordered the renewed strikes in response to Iran attacking commercial ships in the strait. President Trump's acting attorney general, Todd Blanche, appears before the Senate Judiciary Committee this morning. He's expected to be pressed on a number of issues, including the Justice Department's release of the Epstein files. The House has voted to make daylight saving time permanent. NPR's Elena Moore says the legislation now heads to the Senate.
1: The bill passed with bipartisan support by a vote of 308 to 117. It's a win for night owls and a blow for early morning risers. Daylight saving time has long been a divisive issue, and though there have been political efforts to make it permanent in the past, they've fallen short. Last time lawmakers got this close was in 2022, when the Senate approved the Sunshine Protection Act, but it never passed the House. Now, this new bill heads to the Senate, and if it passes, President Trump has indicated he'll sign it. Elena Moore, NPR News.
0: This is NPR News. The sister of Lindsey Graham has been sworn in to fill the Senate seat left open by the death of her brother, a four-term Republican senator from South Carolina. Darlene Graham took the oath yesterday, 3 days after her brother's death at the age of 71. She was appointed by South Carolina's governor to serve the remainder of the term, which ends in January. A special GOP primary is expected to be held next month ahead of the November elections. Several states are asking voters to make it more difficult to approve constitutional amendments. NPR's Ashley Lopez reports on the various ballot measures that call for higher thresholds for amendments to pass.
2: Supporters of these measures say a simple majority makes it too easy for voters to make changes to their state's constitution. That's why state lawmakers in North Dakota, South Dakota, and Utah are asking their voters this year to consider raising the approval threshold to 60%. Kelly Hall with the Fairness Project says that would make citizen-led amendments nearly impossible.
3: That 60% supermajority is such a high threshold for agreement on any topic in our divided America that it really does thwart the will of the majority. It thwarts the will of the people.
2: Next month, voters in Missouri will consider a measure requiring amendments passed in each of the state's congressional districts. Ashley Lopez, NPR News.
0: Dow futures are down 43 points. I'm Dave Mattingly in Washington.

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1: It's Morning Edition from NPR News. I'm A. Martinez in Culver City, California.
2: And I'm Leila Faudel in Washington, D.C. Good morning. The outbreak of cyclospora is growing. 34 states have reported cases of the parasitic infection, and the CDC is urging healthcare providers to test people who have symptoms, including severe diarrhea. NPR's Allison Aubrey is following efforts to track down the source, and she joins me now. Good morning, Allison.
3: Good morning, Leila.
2: Okay, so what started as a small outbreak seems to have grown so quickly. What's the latest?
3: Yes. Yeah, well, on top of the more than 1,600 confirmed cases of cyclospora, the CDC is aware of another 5,100 cases awaiting confirmation. The youngest person who's gotten sick with cyclospora is 2. The oldest is 95 years old. No deaths have been reported, Leila, but more than 140 people have been hospitalized. And fortunately, there is a treatment, antibiotics. Now, officials say this is an unusually high number of cases. At this point last year, the CDC documented about 250 cases total across the country. So the CDC's Gwen Biggerstaff says this is a very big shift.
4: This is much, much higher than what we've seen last year or the year before.
3: So investigators say cases in 4 states, Michigan, Ohio, West Virginia, and Kentucky, appear to be connected and may be linked to a common source.
2: Now, there are news reports that some Taco Bell locations in Michigan have stopped serving lettuce and other fresh produce items as a precaution. Do investigators know what's behind the outbreak?
3: Not yet. CDC investigators are interviewing people who've gotten infected, asking them what they ate, where they ate it, looking for potential common sources. And they're also analyzing genotyping data from the stool specimens of infected people, just trying to find clusters of related cases. Now, prior outbreaks have been linked to lettuce, bagged salads, herbs such as basil, cilantro, and berries. And Tuesday afternoon, the FDA's acting deputy commissioner for food, Donald Prater was asked about these reports from Michigan that lettuce could be a potential culprit.
5: We are aware of the signal for lettuce that's being noted by our Michigan partners. What I can say at this point is that we're continuing our trace back investigation on multiple produce items, including the lettuce.
3: So bottom line, they do not know, and this could take a while, Leila.
2: Why does it take so long to identify and confirm cases?
3: Well, one of the reasons is that it takes up to 2 weeks to develop symptoms after someone eats a contaminated food. Another thing, I spoke to Dr. Christopher Attaway of the University of Vermont. He says if more people with symptoms would get tested, there would be more information for investigators.
6: I think a lot of people are going to have symptoms that they're not going to seek treatment for, so they're not going to be tested. So we're going to miss like data points that could help identify the culprit.
3: So there is no routine testing for cyclospora, but amid this outbreak, public health officials say stepping up testing is really key.
2: I mean, I keep thinking, oh, that means I should just eat a bunch more chocolate, no salad. But what is actually the best way for people to protect themselves?
3: Well, you know, a typical way that a cyclospora infection actually happens is that contaminated water is used to irrigate crops and then the parasite gets onto the food. So the best way to kill cyclospora, Leila, is to cook food to at least 158 degrees. And CDC officials say it is helpful to rinse fresh produce that you're obviously not going to be cooking, though that may not get rid of all the pathogen. It can help reduce it.
2: That's NPR's Allison Aubrey. Thank you, Allison.
3: Thank you, Leila.
1: Artificial intelligence has become one of the fastest growing costs for U.S. businesses ever, actually. Now, to survive, some tech startups are switching from American models to cheaper Chinese AI. NPR's John Ruich has that story.
7: Flo Crivello runs a San Francisco-based company called Lindy that creates AI assistants. They can check your email, manage your calendar. The company had been using Anthropic's frontier leading-edge AI models to develop its products, but in meeting after meeting with his finance guy, Crivello says one thing became clear.
8: By far, number one expense was Anthropic in the company, like more than payroll.
7: More than payroll for over 2 dozen employees, more than rent, more than for anything else. So last month, Crivello announced that Lindy had migrated entirely to the Chinese AI DeepSeek.
8: It's really simple. It was just 10x cheaper, like actually about 10x cheaper. So it was a very, very simple business decision.
7: Crivello says he doesn't need the absolute best AI models on the market and saved millions by switching. And no one beats China when it comes to open source models, which are free to download and adapt.
8: The open source scene right now is absolutely dominated by the Chinese. It's not even close.
7: Every AI founder he knows, he says, is thinking about switching or has done so. And ballooning AI costs are not just a startup issue either. Uber CEO Dara Khosrowshahi spoke on the Invest Like the Best podcast about it last month.
9: We blew through our AI budget in a quarter, you know, for the whole year, essentially. And it is forcing us to adjust.
7: Uber did not respond to an NPR request for information about whether it uses Chinese models. Even at a music corner at a recent AI engineers conference in San Francisco, everyone was talking about the cost of AI. A company called Featherless was hosting the jam session. It runs a platform that offers access to some 30,000 AI models. CEO and co-founder Eugene Chea says the Chinese ones have been popular.
10: It's just like a difference between driving a Ferrari and a Honda. Like, you can have the best luxury car, or you could just have a Honda at scale that works.
7: China doesn't have the Ferrari. Its AI efforts have been hampered by U.S. restrictions on cutting-edge chip exports, but the country has become a powerhouse at turning out killer models that, like Honda's, do a good job at a good price.
10: Actually, a lot of open-source AI groups are perfectly fine being N-1, N being where the frontier is, N-1, because as the gap keeps shrinking, at some point, the question is, does it actually matter?
7: For many, like Lindy, it doesn't matter.

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1: For us, it's going to make a lot more sense to start evaluating Chinese models, open source models.
2: He says it seems inevitable.
1: Yeah, at some point the music's going to stop.
2: Until then, he's sticking with his current partners to build his business as fast as possible. John Ruwich, NPR News, San Francisco.
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2: Good morning, I'm A. Martinez. Why is it that when you walk into an IKEA to get one thing, somehow you're there hours later? Fitting then that in December there will be a marathon inside an IKEA in England. Runners will race through the aisles, past the register, and around the warehouse for 17 laps. There will be Swedish meatballs at the aid station. Runners will probably get medals, not kidding, with instructions to assemble the medals themselves. It's Morning Edition.
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4: 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I'm Leila Fadel.
2: And I'm A. Martinez. President Trump's National Guard deployment to Washington, D.C. has been extended until Inauguration Day 2029. The Pentagon confirmed the news to NPR. Thousands of armed uniformed troops have been patrolling the city for nearly a year already. NPR's Kat Lonsdorf has been following Trump's various National Guard deployments. Kat, so just remind us about this deployment and what's it like in D.C. these days.
5: Yeah, President Trump deployed the National Guard here back in August of last year after declaring a crime emergency in the city despite a 30-year low in violent crime. He ended that emergency declaration a month later, but the troops and the federal law enforcement task force that they're a part of continued. Since then, the number of Guard members in the city has slowly increased over time. In recent weeks, it's hit nearly 5,000, not just from D.C., but from about 20 states. All of the Guard

0: have been deputized by the U.S. Marshals as special police, and they carry a firearm, which is pretty rare for a domestic deployment. And I live in D.C. I see the troops every single day, multiple times a day, doing what are called presence patrols, basically just walking around residential and business areas, making their presence known. They've become a regular and controversial part of the scenery of the city.
1: All right. So has the White House said anything about why this deployment was extended for several more years?
0: No, I reached out to the White House to ask why an extension for another 2.5 years was deemed necessary, but haven't gotten a response. President Trump has repeatedly hailed the D.C. mission as a success, falsely claiming that the city has, quote, almost no crime anymore. Crime has gone down in D.C., but it was trending that way before Trump came back into office. Two different studies, one by the Progressive Center for American Progress and the other by the nonpartisan Niskanen Center, have found that this deployment has had no effect on violent crime in the city, and that crime would have dropped regardless.
1: Now, the National Guard isn't in D.C. for free. Any sense of what this costs?
0: Yeah, the nonpartisan Congressional Budget Office came out with a recent estimate that said it costs around $600 per day per Guard member here. So if you multiply that by the 5,000 or so troops we have now, that's around $3 million per day of taxpayer money. I've been talking with Virginia Berger. She's a senior defense policy analyst at the Project on Government Oversight. That's an independent nonpartisan watchdog. Using that estimate, she calculated that if we stay with that current level of troops here until January 20th, 2029, the total cost will be a little over $3.4 billion.
2: And this is conservative, right? This does not account for inflation. This does not account for increased costs for lodging, food, transportation.
0: It's possible federal officials could reduce the number of troops and then the cost would be lower, but they could also add more and then the cost would be more.
1: Now, what do you hear from D.C. residents about this deployment?
0: Yeah, I talk about the National Guard to people in D.C. all the time these days, and I have yet to speak to someone who thinks it's a good idea that they're here. It's important to remember that this deployment was not requested by local officials, from the city council members to the mayor. And more broadly, there's a real concern that this is normalizing the presence of uniformed, armed military on the streets of the nation's capital during a non-emergency for years now. Many constitutional experts and former military officials I've talked with have pointed out that's a worrying sign as to the health of America's democracy.
1: That's NPR's Kat Lonsdorf. Kat, thanks a lot.
0: Thank you.

0: It's Morning Edition from NPR News. I'm Martinez.
1: And I'm Leila Fadel. Wheelchair users in Massachusetts say there's a monopoly on fixing their chairs created by companies owned by private equity. A group protested in Boston on Tuesday against what they call a dysfunctional system. Megan Smith with GBH News in Boston has been covering this, and she joins me now. Thanks for being here.
2: Good morning.
1: Good morning. So how do wheelchair users describe this shift?
2: So the wheelchair users I've talked to say that 10, 15 years ago, there were a lot more options. A lot of mom and pop shops that they could go to where technicians got to know them personally. But that's not the case anymore. The wheelchair repair market is now dominated by two companies, New Motion and National Seating New Mobility. Both companies are owned by private equity investment firms, and each has bought up dozens of companies and competitors. Critics say the business model prioritizes profits and cost cutting, and that these companies take forever to fix people's chairs. They're investing more in the part of the company that brings in more revenue, which is selling new chairs rather than fixing old chairs. For example, critics say they don't hire enough technicians to keep up with repair work. So I hear stories about people waiting 3, 5, 9 months or more for a part. And the wheelchair users I talked with said the problem gets so frustrating at times that they sometimes order parts online or from a hardware store, or even just go to their local bike shop for a fix.
1: What do the companies say in response?
2: Yeah, the companies have acknowledged that delays are too long. They wouldn't speak to me directly, but they gave a statement through the National Coalition for Assistive and Rehab Technology. That's a New York-based nonprofit that represents wheelchair suppliers. They said that they, quote, agree that the repair process must be faster and more efficient. But they focus more on the insurance side. They say that wheelchair users have to usually get approval from their insurance before getting these fixes, and that's what's slowing things down.
1: So about 100 people showed up for this rally in Boston. Is there something specific they want to happen?
2: Yeah, well, the rally was at South Station, which is right downtown, one of the big metro hubs in Boston. And the rally participants were talking to commuters and passing out flyers. Part of what they were doing was just raising awareness. These delays, they say, are devastating. They keep people stuck in their beds, cause them to miss work and family events, and negatively affect their health. Andrea Higgins is one of the people I spoke to. She came to the rally with a backup chair because her usual chair had broken tires.
3: It's kind of like cutting off my legs, and these are our livelihoods. I mean, how do we get to school or to work or take care of our families or whatever?
2: But they also did have a specific focus. There's right now a bill pending in the Massachusetts State House that would require companies to finish repairs in 10 business days. So they were advocating for that.
1: What happens next with that bill?
2: If it's going to become law, it'll need to pass before the end of the legislative session, which is July 31st. And advocates are hopeful that it will. And there's also some policy movement at the federal level. In mid-June, Representative Ayanna Pressley, a Democrat from Massachusetts, introduced a national bill. It's aimed at speeding up the slowdown caused by insurance for people on certain Medicare plans. No firm timeline on that yet.
1: That's Megan Smith with GBH News in Boston. Thank you for your reporting, Megan.
2: Thank you.
0: Baltimore is about to completely overhaul how it responds to 911 calls. For calls that are not emergencies, the city wants to intervene before a situation develops into a crisis or crime. Scott Massioni at member station WYPR reports.
4: Michaela Williams is already doing this type of work for the city. When Baltimoreans are having mental health crises, she drives to wherever they are. On a recent afternoon, she pulled into a McDonald's parking lot. She was there to meet a 38-year-old woman who had called 911. She'd been thinking of harming herself. The woman requested anonymity from NPR so that she could freely discuss her mental health.
5: I lost my job because of my health, and I tried to get help, so I'm back. Just keep getting deeper and deeper at that, like, trying to figure out how my pain worked because I ain't got a job no more. I would put food on the table.
4: After she called, the dispatchers sent Williams instead of the police. When police respond, people in mental health crises can often end up in jail or in the hospital. By diverting the call to Williams, the idea is to offer treatment and services up front before things deteriorate. The woman got into Williams' car, and they started talking. Within an hour, Williams set her up with a psychiatrist, a therapist, and a case manager for public benefits.
6: She's been through a lot of trauma, and no one is going to deny that.
7: Right.
6: But I now have to take all of that and decide, okay, here's steps 1, 2, and 3, because we got to find a little bit of sliver of something to give her some hope that there's help out here.
4: Williams is part of a mobile crisis team in Baltimore that's been operating for nearly a decade. Across the U.S., there are about 2,700 of these programs, according to the National Alliance on Mental Health. Now, Baltimore wants to do even more to expand this service. It'll use $15 million from recent legal settlements it made with companies involved in the opioid epidemic. The investment means responders will be available around the clock, and they'll respond to more than just mental health calls. They can answer other 911 calls that don't need police, known as nuisance calls. Tahrir Duckett's a community safety expert at Georgetown Law.
7: These are the call types that in other jurisdictions we found oftentimes contain a lot of calls that don't require a badge, a gun, and handcuffs to resolve.
4: Baltimore has tens of thousands of nuisance calls every year. Think of an unhoused person who falls asleep in a restaurant, or someone who seems confused and lost in a park, a pregnant woman who's fled domestic abuse but now needs shelter, clothes, and baby supplies. In essence, this will be a fourth branch of first responders, in addition to police, fire, and EMS. Sarah Whaley is the city's director of overdose response.
8: Often now our response is maybe punitive. If we look at that as an opportunity to engage in the needs of that individual, what are the kind of wraparound services and support that can help?
4: There are only a handful of cities trying this kind of plan at this scale, including Albuquerque and Denver. In North Carolina, the city of Durham's been doing it for 4 years and has diverted 12,000 calls that previously would have gone to police. And Durham's 911 response times sped up for all types of calls. Baltimore hopes for the same results after it ramps up the program later this year. For NPR News, I'm Scott Massioni in Baltimore.
0: 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Later today in All Things Considered, every generation rediscovers old things. And today, that's happening with the old school digital camera. 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This is Morning Edition from NPR News. I'm A. Martinez.
1: And I'm Leila Faldin.

0: Good morning. What have the last week of U.S. attacks against Iran accomplished? Military analysts say not much, and that it would take weeks of even heavier strikes before commercial ships start moving freely again. It's Morning Edition from NPR News. ICE is temporarily pausing most traffic stops after agents shot and killed two men in a week. I'm Amy Martinez.
1: And I'm Leila Fadel. What are the agency's policies on deadly force? And is there any proof of its claims that the men were threats? Also, the Interior Department is proposing a change to how grizzly bears in Yellowstone National Park are managed, putting states in control. And a group in London wants to inspire more climate quitters in the oil and gas industry. It's Wednesday, July 15th. Linda Ronstadt turns 80 today. The news is next.
2: Live from NPR News in Washington, I'm Windsor Johnston. President Trump's nominee for Attorney General Todd Blanche will go before the Senate Judiciary Committee today during the first day of his confirmation hearings. NPR's Ryan Lucas reports.
3: Senators are expected to press Blanche on his record at the Justice Department, including his handling of the Jeffrey Epstein files, the firing of apolitical career department employees, and the targeting of Trump's perceived foes. Republicans and Democrats alike also have questions about Blanche's role in the controversial settlement of Trump's IRS lawsuit, including the creation of a now abandoned anti-weaponization fund. Blanche began the second Trump administration as the number two official at the Justice Department. He became acting attorney general in April after Trump pushed Pam Bondi out of the top job. Blanche has a narrow path to confirmation in the Senate, where Republicans have a razor-thin majority. Ryan Lucas, NPR News, Washington.
2: The U.S. military carried out a new wave of strikes against Iran today, targeting military capabilities used to attack commercial shipping in the Strait of Hormuz. Retired Vice Admiral Kevin Donegan is with the Middle East Institute. He tells NPR that economic pressure is mounting on both sides, but Tehran is facing the added strain of a renewed U.S. naval blockade.
4: Both the U.S. and Iran are going to be looking at the clock, and that clock is an economic clock. For the U.S., it's, you know, price of oil, and for the world, it's price of energy, etc. But for Iran, the U.S. just implemented their blockade of all goods coming and going from Iran via the sea, which we had stopped when the MOU first was put in place.
2: Donegan says that leaves President Trump balancing pressure on Tehran against the risk of higher energy prices at home. A new report issued by Human Rights Watch details multiple cases of abuse at immigration detention centers in the U.S. People being held in a camp at the Fort Bliss military base in Texas say they've experienced indiscriminate beatings and life-threatening medical neglect. NPR's Kat Lonsdorf reports.
5: The 84-page report was compiled after interviews with people detained at Camp East Montana, the nation's largest immigration detention center near El Paso, Texas. Those interviewed described having to live in filthy and cramped conditions, being fed spoiled food at infrequent meals, refused needed medical treatment, and barriers to legal representation. It said the abuses, quote, violate fundamental protections under U.S. and international human rights law. The report comes as the Trump administration has dramatically increased immigration arrests and announced plans to expand its immigration detention facilities at an unprecedented scale. The Department of Homeland Security did not immediately respond to NPR for comment about the report's findings. Kat Lonsdorf, NPR News, Washington.
2: You're listening to NPR News from Washington. The death toll from a fire at a music bar in Bangkok has risen to 32. Officials in Thailand say more than 70 people were hurt and 30 remain hospitalized. Investigators are working to determine the cause and whether the bar was following safety rules. Israeli lawmakers passed a temporary exemption from military service for ultra-Orthodox men. The bill also halts prosecution of draft dodgers for at least 6 months. NPR's Kerry Khan reports opponents say it's unfair to the rest of Israeli society.
6: The ultra-Orthodox pushed hard for the exemption It protects tens of thousands of religious men from prosecution and enlistment until November. Ultra-religious parties are vital to Prime Minister Benjamin Netanyahu's far-right coalition. They threaten to pull support for a slew of controversial bills Netanyahu backs unless they got the exemptions. Netanyahu is pushing proposals to overhaul Israel's judicial system before lawmakers recess for the summer. In social media posts, opponents scream shame, shame at Netanyahu during the exemption vote. The military's chief of staff called the law inconceivable and, quote, unequivocally inconsistent with Israeli troop needs. Carrie Khan, NPR News, Tel Aviv.
2: Legislation that would make daylight saving time permanent across most of the United States is now heading to the Senate. The House passed the Sunshine Protection Act on Tuesday. States with existing exemptions would still be allowed to use standard time year-round. This is NPR.
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0: It's Morning Edition from NPR News. I'm A. Martinez in Culver City, California.
1: And I'm Leila Fadel in Washington, D.C. Good morning. Since the start of the conflict with Iran, President Trump has said a lot of things about the Strait of Hormuz.
0: He said the key waterway was in great shape after U.S. forces decimated Iran's navy. Later, he said the strait was not America's problem and other nations needed to sort it out. And more recently, that a preliminary peace deal meant the strait was open for business. But Iran has stymied the administration at every turn. Now, a U.S. naval blockade is back in place, and Trump says he will take over the strait, though he backtracked on the administration charging a kind of transit fee.
1: We've got Pentagon correspondent Tom Bowman here with us to sort it all out. Good morning, Tom.
2: Good morning.
1: Okay, so Trump says he wants to take over the strait. What would that mean, Tom, from a military perspective?
2: Well, full control for the U.S. would mean that you have to eliminate or severely reduce Iran's power to fire drones or missiles at commercial ships. Iran has hit at least 7 commercial ships in the past week, damaging some, and the U.S. says nearly a dozen crew members are killed, wounded, or missing. That has predictably led to ship transit slowing to around a dozen each day, down from 30 or 40 a day several weeks ago and well below the 130 before the war started. Now, the U.S. in the last few days has hit Iranian drone bases, missile sites, radar, other military sites, but retired military officers and analysts I talk with say you'd have to increase those attacks by a factor of 3 or 4 times for weeks to maybe get that threat reduced to a level where commercial ships can start moving at decent levels. So will that happen? You know, we'll have to see, but recent U.S. strikes really have not accomplished enough because Iran is not only attacking those commercial ships, but also U.S. bases in Jordan, Kuwait, Qatar, Bahrain. Those countries have said their defenses have knocked out those Iranian missiles and no word on any damage from the U.S. side. You know, Leila, a guy I know on Capitol Hill said it's like $2 locking horns.
1: Can the U.S. drastically reduce that Iranian drone and missile threat with more intensive bombing?
2: You know, it's hard to say. Iran has thousands of drones and missiles as well as fast boats that can lay mines. Again, it may take weeks or longer for a stronger bombing campaign. And the big question, if I'm a ship owner or an insurer, do I feel comfortable moving through the strait? Is the threat reduced enough? Only they can answer that. Here's another thing, Leila. The U.S. is now guiding ships through this southern path in the Strait of Hormuz just off Oman, not escorting them, but basically in the area and saying, hey, here's a safe route. That's the route Iran is attacking, saying ships have to come through their approved route closer to their shoreline. Analysts tell me that the U.S. will have to expand that Oman route for ships, and they may have to actually escort the commercial ships like we saw during the tank war in the 1980s, during the Iran-Iraq war. That's very time-consuming and takes probably a lot more ships to serve as escorts.
1: Realistically, Tom, how much is feasible without boots on the ground?
2: You know, President Trump and others have raised that possibility. The Marines have studied this for decades, including seizing the main Iranian oil facility on Karg Island. You know, it's doable, and you could take out the military facilities, seize the oil infrastructure as a bargaining chip. You might have casualties, though. Others say you don't have to put boots on the ground, but simply blockade it or bomb the military targets.
1: What about NATO getting involved in helping open the strait?
2: Well, France and Britain have talked about this, a multinational maritime mission to secure the strait. They will only do that, they say, when the conditions stabilize. And, of course, they're not stable now.
1: That's NPR's Pentagon correspondent, Tom Bowman. Thank you, Tom.
2: You're welcome.
0: Let's go now to retired Vice Admiral Kevin Donegan. About a decade ago, he commanded the U.S. Navy's 5th Fleet and the 32-nation combined maritime forces in the Middle East. He's now with the Middle East Institute, a nonpartisan think tank that promotes ties with Gulf countries. Vice Admiral, what would it take for the United States to fully control the Strait of Hormuz?
3: Well, I think Tom did a good job laying that out. The thing that's needed is time to continue doing what they're doing now as these strikes. I don't know that that's the objective right now, though, of the U.S. I think their objective is to show Iran that they can do that. And so these focused, now 4 going to 5 days of strikes that we're doing or that the U.S. has been doing is strictly focused on degrading their capabilities in the Straits of Hormuz and their missile and drone capability to attack ships. So we'll see how that plays out. Both sides, both the U.S. and Iran, are going to be looking at the clock, and that clock is an economic clock. For the U.S., it's, you know, price of oil, and for the world, it's price of energy, et cetera. But for Iran, the U.S. just implemented their blockade of all goods coming and going from Iran via the sea, which we had stopped when the MOU first was put in place.
0: Can it be done just with strikes, or eventually would troops have to be on the ground?
3: Yeah, that's the question a lot asked. I don't know that this one requires troops on the ground, because where would they go? The places that they have the capability to launch missiles from and drones from and do some of the things they're doing are relatively dispersed. So the U.S. has been very focused, though, on that in the last few days. They've spent the whole time this MOU, and even before that, has been in effect, really drilling in with their intelligence. So I think what we're seeing is that, yes, the Iranian capabilities are being degraded, and they'd be a little bit nuanced in the press reporting, and they are going down. So you're seeing the Iranians reaching out and trying to attack the Gulf states with a lot less effect, because those states have upped their defenses. But they have been able to hit these softer targets that are away from where some of the U.S. has their protection for these ships. They're hitting some of these ships out in the Gulf of Oman and in places that potentially don't have as much direct protection. And it doesn't take much to disrupt the shipping enough so that the insurance rates stay high, and then those don't use the straits.
0: We've heard a few times that Iran can effectively control the Strait of Hormuz at will, shut down the Strait of Hormuz at will. Why would they be able to do that? What about them makes them able to do that?
3: Yeah, so what? Well, first, I don't know that they want to shut it down. They want to control it. So let's just talk about that for a second. So that control really is their ability to sporadically attack a ship. If they can sporadically attack ships, then they can keep the pressure on the shipping industries to not transit because they see that it's too dangerous. It's exactly what Tom said. And that bar to do that is relatively low. In other words, a ship blows up one time, or even not necessarily blows up, gets attacked, then they don't want to risk their ships or crews, but they also keep the insurance rates high enough so that it doesn't make economic sense for the shipping companies to use it. What the U.S. has been doing on the other side, though, is providing this alternate route that's close to the Omani coast that they can better protect. And they've been relatively successful, except in the last few days, with getting a good number of ships through there. They've been mostly the national oil carriers of the nations, Gulf nations that are there, that are doing it because they're self-insured. So that's how that's playing out. I think the things that we have to watch now is how this thing plays out relative to time. And I don't know that we have a crystal ball on who can, you know, how quickly the U.S. can degrade the capability, and Iran's determination to continue to hold out and accept that economic pressure internally.
0: One more thing, Vice Admiral. Will the U.S. start to have to escort ships through the strait?
3: Well, escorting ships through the strait is a pretty tough thing to do, given the current situation. As the U.S. further degrades the Iranians' capability to shoot these missiles, then I can think you see something like that come into play, where more direct escorts and escorts in the straits are used more than they are currently. Right now, it's air cover, airplanes, drones, intelligence, and ships that are in the vicinity that are doing the work.
0: And one quickly, could this become a larger security risk if this keeps going on?
3: Well, I think it's as, you know, it's as, we're seeing the impact pretty largely right now in the global economy, you know, shipping economy. So we'll have to see. I don't know that it can get bigger, but I think it can endure.
0: Retired Vice Admiral Kevin Donegan, former commander of the Combined Maritime Forces in the Middle East. Thank you.
1: The Supreme Court is spending more on security because of threats against the court's justices. That's what two justices told Congress in a budget hearing on Tuesday in the first testimony from members of the court in 7 years. NPR Legal Affairs correspondent Nina Totenberg reports.
4: The Supreme Court's budget has risen dramatically in recent years because of the equally dramatic rise in the number and intensity of threats to the justices' safety. Justice Amy Coney Barrett told the committee about the day she brought home a bulletproof vest.
5: My 12-year-old son was standing in the doorway of my bedroom, and he wanted to know what it was and why I had to wear one.
4: Justice Elena Kagan noted that until 10 years ago, the members of the court had little to no security, And they liked it that way because having a security detail is personally invasive. But in the last 10 years, with threats mounting exponentially, the court had to undertake major changes, including expanding the police force to deal with the 38% increase in threats this year and to protect justices and their homes at all times. And yet, as Kagan pointed out, the court's $207 million budget request is less than one-tenth of 1% of the entire federal budget. The justices were questioned about other subjects, too. In the House hearing, some Democrats endorsed a recent bill that would limit gifts to the justices to $50, the same limit that federal law requires for members of Congress and the executive branch. The justices were also questioned about the court's emergency docket, dubbed by critics the shadow docket. These cases were extremely rare until the Trump administration. Critics on and off the court have often maintained that these unsigned and often unexplained orders have led the Trump administration to treat the docket like a fast pass to getting its policies rubber-stamped by the conservative court. But Kagan, who's been among the critics, said once smart lawyers realized the court was granting these emergency appeals, they figured, why don't we take our shot at that? Translation, the court's own behavior may have invited the existing problem to metastasize. Nina Totenberg, NPR News, Washington.
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6: From San Francisco, Morning Edition, NPR News, right here on KQED. Thanks for dialing in. I'm Dave Freeman on this Wednesday morning. We have more news, the California Report also later this hour, and a morning look at KQED traffic. Mel Baker is here. Good morning, Mel.
7: Good morning, and we're going to go to San Francisco, 101 northbound between Potrero Avenue and the 10180 interchange. The right lane is closed for some construction work until 6. Traffic is backed up before Cesar Chavez there. That's due in part to the northbound on-ramp from Cesar Chavez being closed and the off-ramp to Vermont Street also being closed. 101 southbound's connector to eastbound 80, that's out of the central freeway, is also closed. On the Bay Bridge, we're actually starting to see some slow traffic, stop-and-go traffic right between the toll plaza and the metering lights, which will probably come on shortly. Mel Baker, for KQED.
6: Thank you, Mel. Traffic support on this early Wednesday comes to us from Mighty Mite Termite and Pest Control. Ahead on Morning Edition, there's a word for people who leave the oil and gas business because of its impact on the environment, climate quitters. A new social group aims to help workers who are considering taking the leap. That's coming up. KQED News also coming up this morning. The job market in tech can be tough, but there is actually a surge of opportunity in Silicon Valley, especially for people with a lot of experience. This shift marked an opening for one man in San Francisco. We'll find out how it went for him on KQED News at 6:22 and again at 8:22. Weather news, more of the same, slightly cooler, but still pretty hot inland again today around the Bay. Coastal flood advisory exists through Thursday, especially king tides in the North Bay. Some morning cloudiness along the coast this morning, otherwise clearing, sunny, warm to hot. Highs will range in the 60s near the water again to the upper 90s far inland today. Sacramento, another hot one. Look for 101 degrees in the capital city today. 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
1: It's Morning Edition from NPR News. I'm Leila Fadel.
0: And I'm A. Martinez. The Trump administration is proposing a change to how one of America's most iconic wildlife species are managed, the grizzly bear. But what exactly the administration is proposing is not clear. Here's Wyoming Public Radio's Hannah Merzbach.
8: In 1975, it's estimated there were fewer than 1,000 grizzly bears in the U.S. outside Alaska. That year, they were protected under the Endangered Species Act, and now they're about 2,000. And they're showing up in places they haven't been seen in 100 years.
9: When you have bears showing up in corn mazes, it means that they are recovered.
8: That's Wyoming Governor Mark Gordon at a very windy press conference yesterday near Yellowstone National Park. That area is home to about half the grizzlies outside Alaska. He and the governors of Montana and Idaho, which also share the park, have said for years that grizzlies are now recovered and no longer need Endangered Species Act protection.
9: It is important to recognize when success happens.
8: Joining them was Interior Secretary Doug Burgum, who said state leaders, not Interior, should manage grizzlies here. He said explicitly that grizzlies will remain protected by the Endangered Species Act. But what exactly state management means is still murky. Details of his proposal were not published at the time of the press conference. Yesterday, environmental groups said Burgum's proposal is unclear to them, but
10: they're not allowed to declare that a species has recovered because it is politically convenient.
8: Jenny Harbine, an attorney with Earth Justice in Montana, says she wants to know more.
10: Recovery is not just about headcounts. A population can meet some numeric targets, but remain vulnerable if they're isolated and if they don't have adequate habitat protections.
8: Harbine says habitats threatened by development and climate change, and that grizzly populations remain genetically isolated. She argues they need more federal protections, not less. Secretary Burgum says, quote, under the leadership of President Trump, we're following the science, upholding the law, and ending politics masquerading as conservation. In 2017, the first Trump administration attempted to remove Endangered Species Act protections for Yellowstone area grizzlies. That would have allowed hunting. The federal courts blocked that, and litigation continues. Details of the new proposal could be published in the Federal Register as soon as today. Then a 30-day public comment period starts. For NPR News, I'm Hannah Merzbach.
1: There's a term for people who choose to leave the oil and gas business because of its impact on the environment, climate quitters. In London, a group is trying to encourage more quitters. Ilya Meritz reports.
11: If Ian Haslam had to pinpoint the beginning of the end of his career in fossil fuels, it was probably back in 2006. He and some colleagues were looking at maps of the sea west of Greenland. It was often covered in sea ice. They discussed whether the warming climate could make it feasible to drill for oil.
12: And in fact, I think I remember one of them saying, maybe even in, 10, 20 years, this could be entirely ice-free. And that sort of shocked me a little bit because nobody else in the room seemed to see any sort of irony in this.
11: Of course, the planet is warming primarily because we're burning so much oil and other fossil fuels. Haslam had 25 years of industry experience and was working for British Gas, but at that point he hadn't thought about climate change all that much. He did have questions, though, and so he started reading the scientific research.
12: So I did that for a year, and I decided it was real, and it was mostly man-made, and nobody was really sure about the impact, but none of them were particularly good.
11: Some years later, when he received an unexpected buyout offer, he took it. At his company's send-off party, there was cake and bubbly and real talk.
12: I tell them I'm leaving because of climate change and because I think what you're doing here is wrong.
11: Today he's retired. He volunteers and is a member of a new group called Life After Oil. The point of the group is to find and connect people like Ian Haslam and share their stories with the world. They meet at a pub once a month. Around a dozen, sometimes two dozen people, drink pints and exchange war stories. It's the brainchild of this man, Nick Smith.
13: I'm fourth generation fossil fuel supplier. My great-grandfather started as a pit office boy in the Lancashire coal mines.
11: By the time he came along, the family had a heating oil business in Manchester. Nick Smith ran an oil and gas recruitment agency and a trade publication. Then he shifted both to focus on renewables. He hopes to inspire others who are thinking about climate quitting.
13: You can communicate very well, A, by establishing a connection with somebody, and secondly, by just telling your story.
11: No statistical agency is counting the number of climate quitters, but the overall picture for oil and gas jobs is changing. In the U.S., the industry supports 40% fewer jobs than a decade ago, due in part to advances in technology. The number of people getting petroleum engineering degrees is also down, which is significant because not too long ago, this industry was a prime destination for engineering and geosciences grads, like geologist Jo Alexander, who got her degree in the early 2000s.
14: So I did the thing that most people do and went into oil and gas, pay off my student loan, get on the housing ladder.
11: She joined BP and had some big adventures, like getting in a boat to map the seabed off of Libya. They were looking for oil, of course. After almost 11 years, Alexander felt really uneasy about that. She quit to become a climate activist. Then in 2020, a new CEO took over at BP. He set an ambitious goal to cut oil and gas production while growing clean energy. And Jo Alexander was invited to meet with him.
14: I found myself being impressed and finding myself saying I want to come back and help.
11: She went back to BP. Her excitement was big, but not everyone there shared it.
14: People would say things to me like, we like the way you think, but we're not ready for it yet.
11: Then, after just 3 years, BP backed off its ambitious climate targets, and Alexander lost heart.
14: I told myself that I could create change in this organization, and I just don't believe that anymore.
11: BP and Shell, the company that later took over British Gas, did not respond to NPR's questions for this story. Now Jo Alexander is writing a book about her experiences. She says it's for climate quitters and anyone who has ever questioned the status quo and pushed for change. For NPR News, I'm Ilya Marritz in London.

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2: Always a good monitor on where the traffic is setting up this morning. 205 westbound is backed up well before Hanson Road to the 580 interchange. 580 on the Tracy side is basically slow all the way from Highway 132 up to the 205-580 merge. And as you're coming out of the pass on 580 westbound, it's bunched up to about Grant Line and slows to North Flynn Road. Mel Baker. For KQED.
1: And Wednesday traffic support with Mel comes to us from European Sleepworks. Weather Service says breezy onshore winds now existing through Thursday and elevated fire weather conditions also happening through Thursday. Official word from the Weather Service. Coastal flood advisory, king tides, North Bay especially continues through tomorrow. Partly cloudy along the coast in the bay. Mostly sunny later today, warm to hot. Highs in the 60s near the water to the upper 90s far inland. I'm Dave Freeman. 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
3: Live from NPR News in Washington, I'm Dave Mattingly. The U.S. military is intensifying airstrikes against Iran hours after an American naval blockade of Iranian ports was put back in place. U.S. Central Command says American forces are conducting daylight attacks to further limit Iran's ability to target commercial ships in the Strait of Hormuz. Pro-Palestinian activist Mahmoud Khalil has filed a lawsuit alleging a public-private conspiracy to target critics of Israel. The suit claims the federal government and several private groups worked together to suppress supporters of a movement fueled by Israel's war with Hamas. Here's NPR's Kat Lonsdorf.
4: Khalil is a former Columbia University graduate student who gained prominence as a student activist protesting Israel and its actions against Palestinians in Gaza. He is a legal permanent resident and married to a U.S. citizen, but in March of 2025, he was arrested by ICE and detained, accused of stoking anti-Semitism contrary to U.S. foreign policy interests. The newly filed lawsuit alleges that officials in the Trump administration, the conservative think tank the Heritage Foundation, and two online surveillance groups coordinated to suppress his constitutional rights. The White House did not respond to NPR for comment on the lawsuit, but instead accused Khalil of obtaining a visa by, quote, fraud and misrepresentation. Khalil is facing deportation, a case that could end up before the U.S. Supreme Court. Kat Lonsdorf, NPR News, Washington.
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5: Live from KQED News, I'm Brian Watt. The U.S. Coast Guard and San Francisco Fire Department were searching overnight for three missing people after a boat capsized near Alcatraz yesterday afternoon. One person died after being rescued from the water. Three more were hospitalized. The San Francisco Fire Department says the 50-foot pontoon boat was based out of Stockton and carrying a total of 20 people, mostly family members. Here's Chief Dean Crispin.
6: Our understanding was there was some kind of memorial service that they were engaging in. That's why they were using this particular vessel. And again, they were hit by a wave or took on water and the boat capsized.
5: A dog also died in the accident. Officials are expected to provide an update on search and rescue efforts in the next hour. Federal prosecutors have charged a San Jose State University graduate student for allegedly posting a hateful and threatening message in a school bathroom. KQED's Joseph Jiha reports.
7: Authorities say Zihang Tony Fang posted a sign in a campus bathroom in November that said, quote, warning, mass bomb next week. The paper and another message on the wall called for fatal violence against Muslims, Jews, and Mexican and Chinese people. Prosecutors say a fingerprint matching Fang's was found on the sign. He's charged with one count of spreading false information about a threat and could face up to 5 years in prison if convicted. Authorities say evidence also ties Fang to roughly 20 other instances of hateful or violent messages around campus since 2024. I'm Joseph Jiha, KQED News.
5: And I'm Brian Watt. Good morning.
1: 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Next on Morning Edition, the second fatal ICE shooting in a week is now prompting a policy shift at the agency. According to Senator Angus King, ICE will now suspend most vehicle stops during enforcement operations. The story coming up. Also, California stories. First California Report of the Morning ahead this hour, 5:51, of course. 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And the listeners and sustainers of KQED. I'm Dave Freeman, Wednesday morning, the time coming up on 5:35.
0: It's Morning Edition from NPR News. May Martinez in Culver City, California.
8: And I'm Leila Faudel in Washington, D.C. Good morning. The Immigration and Customs Enforcement Agency says it's pausing most vehicle stops in its enforcement operations.
0: Those are the kind of stops that led to two killings in a week. Fathers in Texas and Maine were killed after ICE officers fired into their vehicles. ICE suspended the stops earlier this week, according to Maine Senator Angus King. This morning, President Trump seemed to contradict the new policy in a post on Truth Social, calling the stops, quote, one of ICE's most important and effective crime-fighting tools. It's not clear yet if or how that could affect policy going forward.
8: NPR Sergio Martinez-Beltran joins us to talk about all this. Hi, Sergio.
9: Hey, Leila.
8: So tell us more about what this policy shift means.
9: Yeah, I mean, this could mark a significant change. The last two deaths stemmed from traffic stops. That includes the fatal shootings of Joan Sebastian Duran Guerrero in Maine this week and that of Lorenzo Salgado Araujo in Texas last week. The Department of Homeland Security accused Duran Guerrero of being a public safety threat and Salgado Araujo of weaponizing his car to run over an ICE officer. Neither of them was the intended immigration enforcement target. And no video evidence has been presented to back up DHS's claims. Yesterday, NPR confirmed that the agency will pause, at least for now, conducting traffic stops. DHS told NPR it will not discuss enforcement tactics, so we don't yet know all the details of this change, but the office of U.S. Senator Angus King tell us this is happening.
8: Now, there have been a lot of big questions, as you kind of mentioned here, about whether deadly force should have been used in these cases and whether these men pose any danger. What's DHS's policy on the use of deadly force?
9: So DHS has accused Duran Guerrero in Maine of attempting to flee the scene. The agency's policy says deadly force cannot be used solely to prevent someone from fleeing unless the person poses a significant threat. Paul Honker is a former chief counsel for ICE in Dallas.
10: The standards and principle are clear. The person has to pose an imminent threat of harm to use deadly force.
9: Honker says whether the person poses an imminent threat is always from the perspective of the officer.
8: Why were the agents in both Texas and Maine not wearing body cameras? I mean, that was the expectation after other killings.
9: That was, as you might remember, after the deadly shootings of U.S. citizens Renee Good and Alex Preddy in Minneapolis, DHS said it was going to quickly deploy body cameras to agents across the country. Well, that hasn't happened. Only about half of the field officers have body cameras, according to DHS. The agency is blaming Democrats in Congress and the partial government shutdowns for these. But the agency is once again vowing to deploy body cameras for all agents in the next 60 days. Still, Leila, advocates, politicians, and community members are calling for independent investigations into these shootings.
8: Sergio, the interesting thing that you mentioned is that the victims in Texas and Maine were not the intended targets of ICE when the officers attempted to pull them over. Is that a coincidence?
9: Not really. This is a result of a shift in approach by the Trump administration. Under previous presidents, collateral arrests were not happening as much. That is the arrest of people who were not the intended targets of the federal immigration agent. So, for example, agents would go to a home to arrest a specific person. If others around them were undocumented but not criminals, ICE officers typically ignore them. But because President Trump has an ambitious goal of arresting millions of immigrants, ICE agents have been feeling the pressure of arresting anyone who is undocumented and of pulling over anyone who might be suspected of being in the country illegally, and that could lead to killings like these.
8: That's NPR Sergio Martinez-Beltran. Thank you, Sergio.
9: You're welcome.
0: Western states had one of the driest winters on record, and now the summer fire season is off to a fast start. Dozens of fires have forced tens of thousands to evacuate. Four firefighters have died. Chris Clements with member station KNAU in Flagstaff, Arizona, reports on how the federal government is responding.
11: Across the West, a lot of people are having experiences like Tristan Herrick. At a gas station in the Ponderosa Forest near Flagstaff, he recently watched white smoke drift overhead. About 25 miles away, the Pocket Fire was burning out of control.
12: It's terrifying. I mean, you save up for years and try to get somewhere in life, and then something like this happens, it sucks. There's panic stirring. There's an uneasy feeling. No one knows what's going to happen.
11: More than 17,000 people are now assigned to teams fighting 46 large, uncontained fires across the country. Last week, the federal government activated military air tankers to help, an indicator that private contractors have reached capacity. And late last month, the National Interagency Fire Center raised the country's preparedness level to 4 on a scale of 1 to 5.
13: We've had other early years like this, but it's never a good thing.
11: Reva Duncan is a retired federal firefighter and president of Grassroots Wildland Firefighters, a nonprofit advocacy group. She thinks it won't be long until firefighters from neighboring countries like Canada are called in to help. Climate change means wildfires are getting larger and more destructive in recent years, and fire seasons are lasting longer. And after DOGE made staffing cuts to the U.S. Forest Service and the Bureau of Land Management, Duncan says federal agencies are unprepared. People in her organization who've been on duty tell her
13: that they have engines sitting because they don't have enough staffing. They have crew numbers down. They have engines that aren't available 7 days because they don't have enough people.
11: Earlier this year, federal officials said their firefighting agencies are fully staffed. But the U.S. Wildland Fire Service did not respond to NPR's request for an interview for this story. The U.S. Forest Service, long the nation's lead wildfire response agency, declined an interview as well, citing in an email the number of ongoing fires and staff supporting those fires.
13: My organization has been frustrated because we feel like they haven't been forthcoming with the number of actual boots on the ground firefighters.
11: Duncan says federal fire agencies have faced problems for years, understaffing, aging facilities, and layoffs.
13: So the DOGE cuts don't help. It's just another straw waiting to see if it'll break the camel's back.
11: So far this summer, hundreds of homes have burned down in Colorado. Utah currently has two very large fires throwing ash in the sky. And this week, Minnesota's governor declared a state of emergency and activated the National Guard

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2: KQED bringing you Morning Edition this morning. Spain beat the lackluster French team in yesterday's World Cup semifinal. The final will be decided this afternoon as England faces current world champion Argentina. Details ahead on KQED News from Morning Edition.
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4: I'm Peter O'Dowd. The data centers that power AI suck up energy and water. They're so unpopular that New York just paused their development for a year. But some cities are open for business.
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8: In the Philippines, former President Rodrigo Duterte's so-called drug war killed as many as 30,000 people going back to 2016. Now there's a coffee shop run by family members and loved ones of those who died. 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
2: 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Sacramento hot today. Valley highs will range from about 98 to 104. Sacramento 100 today, cooling off tomorrow down to 94. For the Bay, morning cloudiness, a little cooler inland, not much. 60s to the upper 90s today. 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Yarl and Pamela Moan, focusing on civil liberties, foster youth, public radio, and the arts. And by the sustaining members of KQED. Dave Freeman here on Wednesday morning. Morning Edition continues. And coming right up this hour, the California Report, 546.
9: It's Morning Edition from NPR News. I'm Leila Faldin.
10: And I'm A. Martinez. The team to beat at the World Cup has been beaten. France was the favorite entering the tournament, but Spain blanked them 2-0 on Tuesday, which puts them in the finals this weekend. Steve Futterman was at yesterday's match in Arlington, Texas. Steve, France had outscored its opponent 16-2, and then they get shut out. I know Spain is really good. That has to be considered an upset, though.
11: Well, it is an upset in the sense that France had been playing the best of any nation up until yesterday, and it had definitely been the choice of most experts to win the World Cup. But if France had been viewed pretty much as the best team, Spain was pretty much viewed as the second best team. So while this may be an upset, it's not an overwhelming shock. In fact, many had even said this match could have been the final. We all knew going into the match that Spain had a remarkable defense, so remarkable that in its first six World Cup matches, Spain had given up just one goal. And guess how Spain beat France yesterday? Yes, defense.
10: Yeah, they choked them out. So how did Spain shut down France's offense?
11: Well, France has these three amazing attackers who have just sparkled in this tournament. Of course, Kylian Mbappe, but there's also Ousmane Dembele and Michael Olise. But Spain found a way to shut them all down. For instance, Mbappe didn't have a single shot on target the entire match. One way Spain did this was by essentially controlling the center of the pitch, and there was a clear

0: focus on Mbappe, with one defender playing him tight and the second playing behind him to cut off his running lanes. Now afterwards, we spoke to some very happy Spanish fans, including Pedro Jimenez. He is originally from Madrid.
1: Spain had to play the perfect game today in order to beat our France, and we did. The tournament hasn't been good for Spain. They didn't have that many good games, but today they played the perfect game, and that is what we needed to beat France.
0: And by the way, I'm sure you'll be shocked Jimenez is picking Spain in Sunday's final.
2: Of course, why not?
0: Yeah.
2: Now, you think some of us were maybe overly dazzled by France's squad?
0: It's a valid question, and that may indeed be the case. Here's one fact that supports that. Spain has now beaten France three straight times in high-profile competitions like the European Championship. Now, France is still a great squad. There's still Mbappe. He's only 27. They will be back in 4 years, but I'm sure there are many who today will say, boy, did we miss a golden chance.
2: Yeah, and I think yesterday was Bastille Day too, right, in France.
0: So yes, bad, not good parties.
2: Bad day. Yeah. All right, so Spain plays whoever wins the Argentina-England match. That's at 3 p.m. Eastern today. Give us a little preview.
0: Well, Argentina is the defending champion, trying to become, by the way, just the third nation to win back-to-back World Cups. Now, they haven't looked nearly as sharp as their stellar run 4 years ago in 2022, not even close. In each of their three knockout round matches, they've been taken to the brink, especially by Egypt. But Argentina still has Lionel Messi. Messi at age 39 still has moments where he looks like a much younger player. Now, England coach Thomas Tuchel is aware that with Messi, Argentina can be dangerous.
3: They're always looking for the gaps. They're playing through gaps. And once Leo Messi has the ball, the movement starts, and just the technical execution of the delivery and of the supply of Messi is just on an absolutely highest level.
0: Now, England, of course, has a couple stars of their own, Jude Bellingham, Harry Kane. And by the way, England still has this issue of not winning the World Cup in 60 years, their last win in 1966.
2: That's reporter Steve Futterman in Arlington, Texas. Steve, thank you.
0: Thank you, A.
2: It's Morning Edition from NPR News. I'm A. Martinez.
4: And I'm Leila Faudin.
5: California report is forthcoming after we find out what's up with BART, with Mel Baker.
6: Well, it's recovering from an earlier problem where there was a fire near the roadway, near the trackways between Union City and South Hayward. They've been able to clear that up, but it's left a 20-minute delay on the Berryessa line in the Richmond and Daly City directions. That will slowly smooth out in the next hour or so. And as you're heading up to the Dumbarton Bridge, be prepared for some problems westbound at the high rise where there's some debris in the middle lane. Mel Baker for KQED.
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7: Student loan borrowers thought they had a deal for a repayment plan with the Biden administration. 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
7: I'm Kai Rizdal. What to do when that happens? 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
9: New York Times reporters Maggie Haberman and Jonathan Swan conducted over 1,000 interviews for their new book on Donald Trump's White House. On the next Fresh Air, Jonathan Swan shares some of what they found, including the pointed warnings from his own staff that Trump ignored before going to war with Iran. 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
10: Good morning. This is the California Report. I'm Alex Hall in San Francisco. California health officials say an outbreak of a foodborne stomach parasite that's generated nearly 7,000 suspected cases nationwide has not reached the state. KQED's Carly Severn has more.
11: Michigan has seen the largest surge in cyclosporiasis with over 3,000 reported cases. Officials there say it may be linked to lettuce contaminated with human feces. But California's health department says the case count here is actually lower this year than last. UCSF's Dr. Peter Chin Hong says the fact that infections are foodborne rather than person-to-person is a good sign.
4: We would have seen it if it was some distributor that we had that the Midwest groceries or restaurants also use, because it should all happen at the same time.
11: The Cyclospora parasite's chief symptom is severe diarrhea, which the CDC describes as, quote, sometimes explosive. For the California Report, I'm Carly Severin.
10: Riverside County's Board of Supervisors has agreed to create a committee to study recommendations that call for oversight of its sheriff's department. A grand jury recently made the recommendations after investigating concerns about jail deaths and a lack of oversight. KVCR's Madison Ament reports.
12: 29 people have died in jails run by the Riverside County Sheriff's Department since 2023. The grand jury concluded the department needs more transparency and accountability, and it made recommendations to improve jail conditions and form an independent oversight authority. The Board of Supervisors Committee has until January to decide what to do. Lisa Matus, whose son Richard died in a Riverside County jail in 2022, says she hopes they move forward with oversight.
13: The grand jury report says everything that we've said all along, that there's problems.
12: Meanwhile, Sheriff Chad Bianco said in a statement to KVCR that his department does not need more oversight. For the California Report, I'm Madison Ament in Riverside.
10: Much of the Central Valley is under a heat advisory today, as temperatures could reach triple digits. Many of the region's unincorporated communities don't have public swimming pools where they can cool off. That also means residents don't have a place to learn how to swim, which could have tragic consequences. But as Alice Daniel reports, when a pool does come to town, it can change and save lives.
14: Victor Perez Pacheco.
15: At the Orosi High School graduation last year, 201 students lined up in rows to walk onto an outdoor stage and receive their diplomas. But one student who should have been there wasn't. 2 years ago, Alejandro Araujo and some of his friends were on a boat at Shaver Lake in Fresno County.
16: He had a safety vest and he jumped in the water, and the safety vest must have just slipped right out of him and he never came up.
15: That's Yolanda Valdez. She's the superintendent of the Cutler-Orosi Joint School District in Tulare County.
16: It was the most devastating, awful thing ever. There was an empty chair at graduation and a moment of silence for him.
15: The district encompasses two neighboring farmworker communities, Cutler and Orosi. Valdez says the fact that so many kids in her district don't know how to swim is a symptom of poverty. But it's something the district is now changing. Thanks to a $1 million grant from Tulare County and other one-time funds, it built a brand new aquatics complex at Orosi High. Starting this summer, kids can take low-cost swim lessons.
16: We want to do this because we want to save lives. We want to teach our children how to swim so they can survive.
17: All right, boys and girls. All right. Are we ready? Yeah? We ready? Okay.
15: Lead lifeguard Donovan Castillo talks to a group of young kids sitting on the side of the wading pool. They put their legs out straight and begin kicking.
17: 3, 2, 1, kick, kick, kick, kick, kick, kick, kick, kick, kick, kick.
15: 9-year-old Dylan Rodarte is kicking so hard he can barely spell his last name for me when he reaches the other side of the pool.
18: R-O-D-A-R-T-E.
15: He says being in the water is awesome.
18: I feel like I'm swimming like in the sky.
15: He feels like he's swimming in the sky. Parent Luis Ayala sits under the shade watching his 9-year-old son Gael take lessons. Ayala is a truck driver who picks up milk on the dairies and takes it to cheese plants. He says he and other parents are relieved their kids are learning to swim.
19: That's good they can learn at this age, you know, and it's better because if something happens, they know how to do.
15: Castillo, the swim instructor, says he also teaches water safety. Like if a kid is struggling in the pool, he tells the other kids not to jump in, but to stay on land.
20: Grabbing a sturdy tool or like a hose that's already connected to the wall, hand it to them and pull them in.
15: Diana Moncara oversees the swim program. She says teaching water safety is vital in a community that's close to so much open water.
21: They go to canals, they go to the lakes, they go to the rivers.
15: She says soon there will be a lifeguard training program. Right now, the lifeguards come from neighboring towns.
21: This was very hard to get lifeguards this year because Our community doesn't know how to swim.
15: One lifeguard drives an hour from Fresno to get here. His name is Luca LaFaro.
1: I don't know. I just always thought swimming was like, swimming's always been a part of my life. But I was pretty surprised when I heard that this was like the first community pool that was here.
17: You guys are doing great. And what elementary are you guys from again?
15: On this afternoon, pool manager Antonio Diaz is teaching swim lessons to first and second graders who are in an after-school program.
17: Yeah, you guys look ready. You guys are nice and ready. Ready, set.
15: 9-year-old Precious Hernandez kicks her legs in the water and describes what it's like to swim.
3: It's kind of difficult and it's kind of easy. You just have to keep on practicing.
15: She's already preparing for a future that involves swimming.
3: When I grow up, I want to be a lifeguard.
15: A lifeguard, so she can keep other kids safe and prevent future tragedies. For the California Report, I'm Alice Daniel in Arosi.
22: Come here, girl, let's starfish.
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10: And that's the California Report for Wednesday, July 15th. We're a production of KQED News. I'm Alex Hall. 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
5: Much more happening, more KQED News, another hour of Morning Edition and another California Report, all starting in a minute. 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
6: 101 northbound after College Avenue, the left lane partially blocked by a car that is now mostly in the center divide. Traffic is heavy back to Highway 12. Coming on Highway 37 westbound out of Vallejo, it's backed up now from Wilson Avenue across the Mare Island Bridge to the lane merge. Mel Baker for KQED.
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24: Good morning. Acting Attorney General Todd Blanche faces senators today who will decide whether he becomes the permanent head of the Justice Department. We hear from one of them, Democrat Adam Schiff of California, on Morning Edition from NPR News.
25: 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I'm Brian Watt.
24: This time last year, there were 250 cases of cyclospora in the country. Now there are more than 1,600, with thousands more waiting for confirmation. I'm Leila Faldin.
2: And I'm Martinez. The CDC is still searching for the source of the outbreak. Also, companies that use AI could shell out for the top-of-the-line models, but many are going for cheaper ones that are good enough. And Bill Maher says he's the Mark Twain Prize winner who's most like Mark Twain. It's Wednesday, July 15th. On this day in 1799, the Rosetta Stone was found. News is next.
26: Live from NPR News in Washington, I'm Windsor Johnston. Immigration and Customs Enforcement says it's pausing most vehicle stops during enforcement operations. The change follows two deadly shootings in just over a week. Many federal immigration agents still don't have body cameras that could provide a clear record of what happens during those stops. NPR Sergio Martinez-Beltran reports.
27: After the deadly shootings of U.S. citizens Rene Good and Alex Preddy in Minneapolis, DHS said it was going to quickly deploy body cameras to agents across the country. Well, that hasn't happened. Only about half of the field officers have body cameras, according to DHS. The agency is blaming Democrats in Congress and the partial government shutdowns for this. But the agency is once again vowing to deploy body cameras for all agents in the next 60 days. Advocates, politicians, and community members are calling for independent investigations into these shootings.
26: That's NPR Sergio Martinez Beltran. The United States launched a fourth round of strikes overnight, targeting dozens of Iranian military sites along the Strait of Hormuz. Iran responded with attacks on U.S. bases. NPR's Adil Al-Shalchi reports the escalation comes as Washington reimposes a blockade on Iranian ports.
0: U.S. Central Command said the latest round of strikes lasted 7 hours and targeted Iranian naval capabilities and defense systems. In response to a U.S. blockade, Iran's Revolutionary Guard threatened to block the Bab el-Mandeb Strait, a narrow vital waterway that connects the Red Sea to the Gulf of Aden and the Indian Ocean that would effectively halt oil exports from the Middle East. This comes as President Trump walked back a threat to impose a 20% fee on ships passing through the Strait of Hormuz after consultations with Gulf allies. Sirens were heard in Bahrain and Kuwait early Wednesday, and Jordan said it intercepted missiles over its airspace. Hedil Al-Shalchi, NPR News, Istanbul.
26: President Trump's nominee to lead the Centers for Disease Control and Prevention will face a Senate confirmation hearing today. NPR's Ping Huang reports.
4: Dr. Erica Schwartz will face questions about her qualifications and vision for the role. She's a retired Rear Admiral in the U.S. Public Health Service, who served as Deputy Surgeon General in the first Trump administration, and has voiced support for vaccines. Public health veterans expect she'll be confirmed. What comes next is more of a toss-up. Dr. Marcus Plesha is District Health Director in Atlanta, Georgia.
7: What we really need right now is a CDC director who can step in and be a spokesperson on some of the emerging issues we're facing. It's been quite a while now that there's not really been a permanent person to do that.
4: If confirmed, Schwartz will take over an agency that's been struggling with workforce cuts, low morale, and added layers of political review under Health Secretary Robert F. Kennedy Jr.'s leadership. Ping Huang, NPR News.
26: This is NPR.
5: Live from KQED News, I'm Brian Watt. Good morning. Officials are expected to provide an update this morning on the overnight search for three missing people after a boat capsized in the bay near Alcatraz Island yesterday. One person died shortly after being pulled from the water. Three others were hospitalized. Officials believe the boat was carrying a total of 20 passengers. The U.S. Coast Guard is assisting with the search and rescue effort, along with multiple local agencies and private vessels. Search teams are using technologies including thermal imaging, tide prediction, and modeling. Warm temperatures and unusual winds in the forecast are prompting PG&E to consider likely public safety power shutoffs starting this afternoon and continuing Thursday. The areas that may be affected include Mount Tam and parts of Mill Valley in Marin County, the Altamont Pass in Alameda County, and a small part of Contra Costa County around Black Diamond Mines Regional Preserve. PG&E meteorologist Evan Duffy says these are onshore winds from the northwest, not offshore Diablo winds that have caused widespread fire danger in the past.
8: Thankfully, it looks like a relatively short-lived event. And in the grand scheme of PSPS events and what could be, especially those Diablo wind events, which are more widespread, this is a very targeted and small area that we're concerned with.
5: The utility says it's notified about 8,000 customers in the areas that may be affected. I'm Brian Watt, KQED News.
9: 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Mel Baker checking in with a BART update.
6: Yes, on the Berryessa line in the Richmond and Daly City directions, there had been a 20-minute delay just a few minutes ago due to a brush fire that had delayed travel there between Union City and South Hayward. That's down to just 10 minutes now and is slowly clearing itself up. 580 westbound approaching the Richmond-San Rafael Bridge. It is now slow from Castro Street to the Toll Plaza. The Bay Bridge backup is now more or less to the overcrossing, a little bit sluggish back toward the maze itself, and it is slow all the way across the upper deck to downtown San Francisco. Mel Baker for KQED.
9: Traffic and transit support comes from the 46th San Francisco Jewish Film Festival. Ahead on KQED News at 6:22 with Brian Watt. The job market in tech can be tough, but there is actually a surge of opportunity in Silicon Valley.
5: especially for people with a lot of experience. This shift marked an opening for one man in San Francisco, and we'll find out how it went for him at 6:22 and later this morning. Coastal flood advisory, king tides, particularly in the North Bay, that is in effect through tomorrow officially. Partly cloudy skies this morning, another day of mostly sunny skies after sunrise, warm to hot temperatures, highs in the 60s near the water to the upper 90s inland. It starts to cool down gradually tomorrow. And the Sacramento Valley, still hot, sunny, a high of 101 degrees today.
24: 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I'm Leila Fadel in Washington, D.C.
2: And I'm A. Martinez in Culver City, California. President Trump's former personal attorney is in the hot seat on Capitol Hill today.
24: Acting Attorney General Todd Blanch is up for a confirmation hearing to lead the Justice Department permanently. In a few minutes, we'll speak with one of the senators due to question Blanch today. Democratic Senator Adam Schiff has accused Blanch of misconduct, saying he failed to recuse himself from cases involving his former client, the president. Blanch has a narrow path to confirmation in the Senate, where Republicans hold a slim majority.
2: NPR Justice correspondent Ryan Lucas is covering this. Ryan, should be a spicy one today.
11: Yeah, I expect this to be a tense hearing today, and that's because in this second Trump administration, the Justice Department has been in turmoil. It has been at the center of a number of political firestorms, and Blanch himself has been in the thick of all of it. He is seen as a Trump loyalist. He previously served as Trump's personal attorney, and then when Trump returned to office, he named Blanch to be the number two official at the Justice Department. Blanch then became acting attorney general in April after Trump pushed out his first attorney general, Pam Bondi. Trump has liked what he's seen from Blanch in the past couple months. He nominated him for the job full time. But Democrats, and it has to be said, a few Republicans, have concerns about Blanch's track record over the past 18 months at the department. And so I expect him to get tough questions about that today.
2: What do you think will be the focus of what the senators will try to grill him about?
11: Well, look, Democrats have a whole bunch of issues that they're going to want to get into with Blanch. They say that he has destroyed the Justice Department's traditional independence from the White House. They say that he's made it subservient to the president, weaponized it to go after Trump's perceived political enemies. And there's a long list of Trump critics who have faced DOJ investigations or prosecutions. Perhaps most notably, former FBI Director James Comey, who has been indicted twice by this Justice Department. Democrats also have questions about Blanch's handling of the Jeffrey Epstein files, whether the Justice Department and Blanch specifically did anything to try to shield President Trump from embarrassment in those files. And then there's the $1.8 billion anti-weaponization fund that the department agreed to set up as part of a settlement with Trump to end his lawsuit against the IRS.
2: Yeah, and that's the anti-weaponization fund that the Justice Department says is not going forward.
11: That's right. The fund has been scrapped, yes, but the part of the settlement that shields Trump and his family from audits of past tax returns, that remains in place. And Democrats view that as Exhibit A of what they say is Blanch working in Trump's interest instead of the public interest. It's also worth noting here that a federal judge this week blasted both Trump and the Justice Department over the settlement. The judge said Trump's lawsuit was brought in bad faith in order to manipulate the judicial process and try to use the court to provide a degree of legitimacy to the eventual settlement.
2: You know, Ryan, I remember Republicans were opposed. There were some, at least, that were opposed to this anti-weaponization fund. Does that mean that Todd Blanch might be in trouble?
11: Well, look, you're right. There were Republicans who pushed back forcefully against the anti-weaponization fund, and that played a big part in Blanch's decision to declare the fund dead. One Republican senator who spoke out against that fund was North Carolina's Tom Tillis. He is a member of the Senate Judiciary Committee that Blanch is going to be appearing before today. It's unclear at this point which way Tillis will ultimately fall on Blanch's nomination. But what is clear is that Democrats are united in opposition, and that means that Blanch doesn't have a lot of room for error here. Remember, Republicans have a very slim majority in the Senate, even more so since Kentucky's Mitch McConnell remains out because of health issues. And so that means that only a couple of GOP defections could kill Blanch's nomination. So I'm going to be watching for how Blanch tries to thread that needle to keep every Republican on the Senate Judiciary Committee and those in the full Senate as well on side with his appearance today.
2: All right, that's NPR's Ryan Lucas. Ryan, thanks.
11: Thank you.
24: Adam Schiff is a Democratic senator from California who sits on the Senate Judiciary Committee, and he will be asking Blanch questions today. Last year, after President Trump nominated Blanch to be his deputy attorney general, Schiff asked him about his personal relationship with President Trump and the extent to which it posed a conflict of interest.
12: Are you still Donald Trump's lawyer? I mean, yes, my attorney-client relationship with President Trump remains. Yes, the cases I was representing him on, to the extent that there's anything going on, like the appeal in Manhattan, I'm not part of that.
13: But you're still representing him as you sit here today.
12: Well, I mean, representing him, there's no active matters. So
13: correct, but you're still his lawyer.
12: I have an attorney-client relationship with President Trump.
24: Senator Schiff joins me now. Good morning.
14: Good morning. Good to be with you.
24: Thank you for being here. Senator, is this still your main concern that Todd Blanche was President Trump's personal lawyer?
14: It's not that he was the personal lawyer, it's that he still remains the president's personal lawyer. And this really is, I think, at the heart of all of our concern about him. That is, he's never been able to shed the role of Donald Trump defender, Donald Trump criminal defense lawyer. He's approached every issue that's come before him through that lens of protecting his client. His client should be the American people, but he views his client as Donald Trump. So in the Epstein files, he has withheld files. He's been found to have violated, the Justice Department has been found to violate court orders in terms of what they need to disclose. You have that trip to prison to meet with Ghislaine Maxwell as a way of trying to make sure there was nothing incriminating of Donald Trump, and then she gets transferred to a lower security prison. You have the slush fund set up on behalf of Donald Trump. You have that tax settlement for Donald Trump. All of these actions by Blanche for the president, the person of the president, and not for the country.
24: Now, the former Attorney General Pam Bondi was also a defense lawyer for Donald Trump. Is Blanche different?
14: Well, he may be different in that he's being more aggressive and successful in going to bat for the president personally than Bondi was. This slush fund, for example, has his fingerprints all over it. The IRS settlement he himself signed. And, you know, as opposed to Bondi, Blanche was a highly respected lawyer in the Southern District of New York. So he knows what he's doing. And he's chosen essentially to do the president's bidding. And the way that he has allowed the weaponization of the Justice Department after being a prosecutor in that department is so appalling, so egregious that he would go before the public from the podium at DOJ and say that the president not only has a right to go after his political enemies and use the department to do so, but he has a duty to do so. No self-respecting prosecutor would ever say such a thing. But it shows the extent to which Blanche is willing to go to bat for Donald Trump.
24: What will you be asking Blanche today? What answers are you looking for?
14: Well, I'll be particularly interested in how he has weaponized the Justice Department. The Comey Seashells case is a patently frivolous case. I can't imagine any prosecutor throughout the country bringing such a weak case. The fact that they tried to indict several of my colleagues over a video that they made because they didn't like the message of the video, which was a statement of the law and Constitution that if you're in the military, you don't have to follow an unconstitutional order. Indeed, you have a duty not to. These cases are such an abuse. And of course, the slush fund for people who beat cops and gouge them and bear sprayed them.
24: To the fund that came with the settlement over the IRS that's now defunct.
14: Exactly. And is it really defunct, though? That's another question, mm-hmm. because they may use a different mechanism, such as the Federal Tort Claims Act, to compensate these insurrectionists anyway. So we have to be sure that when he says the slush fund won't be used, that he's not going to use a different slush fund toward the president's attackers on that day.
24: Now, you and your Democratic colleagues are united in your opposition to Blanche's confirmation. Do you expect any Republicans to join you?
14: I don't know. I think on the committee, and it would just take one of them, Senators Tillis and Cornyn have expressed deep concerns about the slush fund. Senator Tillis, for example, about any defense of the January 6th attackers. And there is video of Todd Blanche bragging at CPAC, this conservative convention, about how within hours they pardoned and commuted the sentences of all these attackers on January 6th. He's proud of that, how they dismissed cases against the leaders of the Proud Boys and these other white nationalist groups. So hard to square that with any concern over not trying to reinvent history on January 6th.
24: Now, you mentioned Senator Cornyn, Senator Tillis, both men whose time in the Senate is coming to a close. Do you think that'll impact how they decide to vote?
14: Well, in theory, it should give them a greater level of independence, that they're not going before voters. They don't have to worry about the president. primary challenging them. That already happened with Senator Cornyn. So you would hope that it gives them a greater measure of independence. It does raise the question about why is it only senators who don't have to worry about a primary from Donald Trump and the MAGA people behind him, why is it only these senators who are willing to speak out? Shouldn't the other senators also be willing to speak out if there are ethical problems, which there are in great abundance with a nominee like Blanche?
24: Have you had conversations with your Republican colleagues about these concerns, and what are they saying to you?
14: Certainly, I've had conversations with them privately, and I think they recognize the concerns. I've talked with them about the settlement, the slush fund, the $1.776 billion. In fact, there was, a powerful moment on the Senate floor during one of our all-night voteramas where I posed the question to my Senate colleagues, do any of you think that this slush fund is a good idea? And I waited for an answer, and there aren't many pregnant pauses on the Senate floor. People generally jump into the lurch, but no one wanted to speak in defense of this thing. Hmm. So if they're not willing to defend it, then why are they willing to defend the guy who was the architect of it?
24: After his sudden death this past weekend, could Lindsey Graham's absence from the committee affect proceedings?
14: I don't think it will affect them in terms of the vote count. It might affect them in the sense of we don't know what Lindsey would have had to say. Mm-hmm. I imagine he would have been strongly in support of Blanche. He's been a staunch defender of the president and the president's allies.
24: Adam Schiff is a Democratic senator from California who sits on the Senate Judiciary Committee. Thank you for your time.
14: Thank you.

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1: 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I'm Dave Freeman at 619. Stay with us if you can. Just a few minutes away, Brian Watt with the latest KQED news. Now it's Mel with traffic out in the East Bay.
2: In Union City, 880 northbound's on-ramp from Alvarado Niles Road, partially blocked by some metal debris. 880 southbound is heavy with pockets of slow traffic from 238 down to Fremont Boulevard near Union City. In San Mateo, 101 southbound's connector to westbound 92, the left lane is blocked by a pickup truck and car crash. Mel Baker for KQED.
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1: 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Stay with us for Forum at 10 o'clock this morning, Forum 9 to 11. At 10, California Attorney General Rob Bonta joins Forum to explain the multi-state effort to block Paramount's acquisition of Warner Brothers. A coalition of 12 states, including California, has sued to prevent the merger. That's on Forum today at 10, Forum 9 to 11, rebroadcast 8 to 10 this evening. 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
5: It's Morning Edition on KQED. I'm Brian Watt. Mass layoffs at Meta, Block, and Amazon. Headlines warning AI is coming for coders' jobs. The CEOs of OpenAI and Anthropic predicted doom for software engineers, though both are now walking that back. One engineer story suggests that the math in the tech job market may be changing to favor experience. From KQED's Silicon Valley desk, here's Rachel Miro.
6: Ben Kovitz started working in tech in the 1980s, programming, technical writing, even a stint at the once famous handheld Pioneer Palm, all before he got his first college degree. Back then, Kovitz typically landed a job on the first try.
7: And my rate of offers per job interviews was almost 100% back then. Not this time.
6: Kovitz followed his intellectual curiosity to get a Ph.D. in cognitive science and computer science at Indiana University, and then he taught at Cal Poly Humboldt. He worked tech contract jobs here and there, but last year he decided it was time to get back to full-time work so he could pad his retirement account. He won't share his exact age because ageism in Silicon Valley is real, but he will say this.
7: I'm old enough to have watched moonshots on television.
6: Re-entering the job market for full-time work in 2025, Kovitz knew things were going to be way different, and he feared possibly much worse for him because of his age and his ping-ponging back and forth between tech and academia and AI.
7: AI intensifies it because AI agents can fill out applications and the AI screeners then filter out a lot of the applications before a human sees it.
6: But the apocalyptic narrative about AI and tech jobs, turns out it doesn't match the data. Job postings in IT and computer science were actually up nearly 17% year over year in May, according to ZipRecruiter. And more than a quarter of job postings now specifically ask for AI skills. That's double the share from a year ago. For COVIDs, the sheer competition was the real obstacle.
7: Because every job posting is available on the internet and people all over the world can see it, you're probably going to have to be one of the best in the world at that job to get it.
6: So COVID's hired two job search support companies. Services like these can run anywhere from free to $10,000, depending on how much of the hunt you hand over. But he figured the money would be well spent if he landed a job with a typical senior software engineer salary, somewhere around, say, $270,000 a year, the median in San Francisco, according to Glassdoor. Neil Bott is founder and CEO of CareerLander, one of the companies COVID's worked with.
0: It's really a game of marketing at the end of the day.
6: CareerLander helped even the playing field for COVIDs by finding new prospects he might never have considered on his own, filling out applications on his behalf, helping him network to get to the interview stage, and then coaching him on how to best present himself. Bott says any employer is going to choose the person who can best explain how they use their experience to help this prospective employer.
0: And the better job you do of articulating how you can solve their problems, the easier it becomes to land that position.
6: It turns out the job market may actually be tilting in favor of people like COVIDs. ZipRecruiter data shows nearly half of all senior-level tech job postings are now aimed at experienced candidates, which is to say, programmers who know how to get the best out of AI.
7: In one interview, using AI, I blasted out 2,000 lines of code and solved the problem, but I also saw that the solution wasn't that great.
6: AI can follow instructions, but it doesn't a lot of the time, and it takes a seasoned engineer to know the difference.
7: AI doesn't know that it's stuck. The AI is just confidently saying this is correct when it's not. You have to be on top of the AI pretty relentlessly.
6: After 6 months and roughly 3,000 applications, COVID's landed a job he loves at Impulse Labs, a San Francisco company that makes high-end induction stoves. But COVID says what really got him through was a conscious decision to stay curious, to treat each set of interviews as an opportunity to learn something new.
7: It was an exciting learning experience. It was part of life's adventure.
6: All that said, he's still happy the search is in the rearview mirror now. I'm Rachel Miro, KQED News.
5: A new retrospective at the Oakland Museum of California is showcasing one of the Bay Area's most celebrated artists, Mildred Howard. Her focus is the transformative power of ordinary objects, exploring memory, identity, and collective history. Howard was born in San Francisco in 1945 and grew up in South Berkeley. Her parents ran an antiques business.
8: I began to see things in other kinds of ways. Like, what else could this be, or what else could it be used for? I think that came out of my experience of being around my parents who repaired furniture.
5: Over five decades, she's created a vast body of work, namely public art found across the Bay Area, like the wall of saxophones at SFO. That's Mildred Howard. And if you take BART next to the Ashby Station, there's one of her more recent sculptures. The title is Delivered, Mabel's Promissory Note. It's a tribute to Howard's mom, Mabel. In the late 1960s, she led the effort to underground the BART line that would have divided the predominantly black neighborhood of South Berkeley. Speaking on KQED's forum, Howard said the piece also draws inspiration from West African metalwork, which served as currency and jewelry.
8: Currency is different than money. You can melt it down and make something else out of it. I found that was what was interesting to me. And that's why I started thinking about, okay, we have these communities that have been really overlooked and people have been displaced. How can I make this object relate to their story? Because their story in many ways is not only my story, but the story of the United States.
5: Several large-scale installations also make up the work on display at the Oakland Museum of California. The title of the retrospective is Mildred Howard, Poetics of Memory, and it's on view now through October. You can learn more about it at kqed.org/arts. 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
2: Looking at Highway 4 westbound, it's slow from Loveridge Road through Pittsburgh to just before Bailey Road in Bay Point, and then after that as you head through Bay Point, and it remains slow out to the Port Chicago Highway. Through Concord, it's starting to slow on 242 southbound between Concord Avenue and the 680 interchange. 680 itself is getting heavy down to Contra Costa Center. Mel Baker, for KQED.
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9: Live from NPR News in Washington, I'm Dave Mattingly. Acting Attorney General Todd Blanche is on Capitol Hill this morning. He's appearing before the Senate Judiciary Committee for his confirmation hearing. NPR's Ryan Lucas says Blanche is seen as a Trump loyalist, and Democrats on the committee are expected to have a lot of questions.
10: Democrats have a whole bunch of issues that they're going to want to get into with Blanche. They say that he has destroyed the Justice Department's traditional independence from the White House. They say that he's made it subservient to the president, weaponized it to go after Trump's perceived political enemies. And there's a long list of Trump critics who have faced DOJ investigations or prosecutions. Democrats also have questions about Blanche's handling of the Jeffrey Epstein files, whether the Justice Department and Blanche specifically did anything to try to shield President Trump from embarrassment in those files.
9: If confirmed, Blanche would replace Pam Bondi, who resigned in April. At the top of the hour, a separate Senate committee will be questioning President Trump's latest nominee to lead the Centers for Disease Control and Prevention, Dr. Erica Schwartz. The CDC has been without a permanent director for most of Trump's second term in the White House. U.S. Central Command says American forces carried out a round of daylight attacks today against Iranian targets near the Strait of Hormuz amid a renewed naval blockade of Iranian ports. This is NPR News.
5: Live from KQED News, I'm Brian Watt. Air regulators are delaying a rule requiring new water heaters to be zero emission. KQED's Laura Clivens has the details.
11: The Bay Area Air District wants to push back implementation of the rule a year, from 2027 to January 2028, and add exemptions for low-income homeowners and properties with space constraints or limited electrical capacity. The Air District is trying to balance its pollution goals with community worries over the higher upfront costs of electric appliances. Marion Borgeson is with the Natural Resources Defense Council.
12: I think there's a reasonable call for flexibility, slowing it down a bit, but not giving up on it, actually keeping the momentum, keeping the climate goals in mind.
11: The public can submit feedback on the changes before the board votes on them this fall. I'm Laura Clivens, KQED News.
5: Street vendors and advocates have filed a lawsuit against the city of Oakland seeking to force the release of public records about raids. That's in the wake of what advocates say are escalated raids targeting the vendors. The lawsuit states that Oakland has failed to produce multiple public records about the event. Vendors and their supporters appeared in front of Oakland City Council committee meetings Tuesday to comment on the destruction of vendors' property. Nita B., a longtime street vendor and advocate, helped organize the action.
13: People's property has been thrown into a public works dumpster and crushed in front of the vendors. Everything from grills to canopies to tables. The food has been thrown into the streets.
5: The city has not yet responded to a request for comment. I'm Brian Watt, KQED News.
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14: The CDC has confirmed more than 1,600 cases of a gastrointestinal parasitic infection. More than 140 people have been hospitalized as the CDC looks for the source. That story and the California report coming up this hour on KQVD News. Bay Area, warm to hot again today. Highs in the 60s near the water, upper 90s inland. A cool down starts inland tomorrow. Coastal flood advisory continues in the North Bay mainly. 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I'm Dave Freeman. 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
15: It's Morning Edition from NPR News. I'm A. Martinez in Culver City, California.
16: And I'm Leila Faudel in Washington, D.C. Good morning. The outbreak of Cyclospora is growing. 34 states have reported cases of the parasitic infection, and the CDC is urging healthcare providers to test people who have symptoms, including severe diarrhea. NPR's Allison Aubrey is following efforts to track down the source, and she joins me now. Good morning, Allison.
17: Good morning, Leila.
16: Okay, so what started as a small outbreak seems to have grown so quickly. What's the latest?
17: Yes. Yeah, well, on top of the more than 1,600 confirmed cases of Cyclospora, the CDC is aware of another 5,100 cases awaiting confirmation. The youngest person who's gotten sick with Cyclospora is 2. The oldest is 95 years old. No deaths have been reported, Leila, but more than 140 people have been hospitalized. And fortunately, there is a treatment, antibiotics. Now, officials say this is an unusually high number of cases. At this point last year, the CDC documented about 250 cases total across the country. So the CDC's Gwen Biggerstaff says this is a very big shift.
18: This is much, much higher than what we've seen last year or the year before.
17: So investigators say cases in 4 states, Michigan, Ohio, West Virginia, and Kentucky, appear to be connected and may be linked to a common source.
16: Now, there are news reports that some Taco Bell locations in Michigan have stopped serving lettuce and other fresh produce items as a precaution. Do investigators know what's behind the outbreak?
17: Not yet. CDC investigators are interviewing people who've gotten infected, asking them what they ate, where they ate it, looking for potential common sources. And they're also analyzing genotyping data from the stool specimens of infected people, just trying to find clusters of related cases. Now, prior outbreaks have been linked to lettuce, bagged salads, herbs such as basil, cilantro, and berries. And Tuesday afternoon, the FDA's acting deputy commissioner for food, Donald Prater, was asked about these reports from Michigan that lettuce could be a potential culprit.
19: We are aware of the signal for lettuce that's being noted by our Michigan partners. What I can say at this point is that we're continuing our traceback investigation on multiple produce items, including the lettuce.
17: So bottom line, they do not know, and this could take a while, Leila.
16: Why does it take so long to identify and confirm cases?
17: Well, one of the reasons is that it takes up to 2 weeks to develop symptoms after someone eats a contaminated food. Another thing, I spoke to Dr. Christopher Attaway of the University of Vermont. He says if more people with symptoms would get tested, there would be more information for investigators.
20: I think a lot of people are going to have symptoms that they're not going to seek treatment for, so they're not going to be tested. So we're going to miss like data points that could help identify the culprit.
17: So there is no routine testing for Cyclospora, but amid this outbreak, public health officials say stepping up testing is really key.
16: I mean, I keep thinking, oh, that means I should just eat a bunch more chocolate, no salad. But what is actually the best way for people to protect themselves?
17: Well, you know, a typical way that a Cyclospora infection actually happens is that contaminated water is used to irrigate crops and then the parasite gets onto the food. So the best way to kill Cyclospora, Leila, is to cook food to at least 158 degrees. And CDC officials say it is helpful to rinse fresh produce that you're obviously not going to be cooking, though that may not get rid of all the pathogen. It can help reduce it.
16: That's NPR's Allison Aubrey. Thank you, Allison.
17: Thank you, Leila.
15: Artificial intelligence has become one of the fastest growing costs for U.S. businesses ever, actually. Now, to survive, some tech startups are switching from American models to cheaper Chinese AI. NPR's John Ruich has that story.
21: Flo Crivello runs a San Francisco-based company called Lindy that creates AI assistants. They can check your email, manage your calendar. The company had been using Anthropic's Frontier leading-edge AI models to develop its products, but in meeting after meeting with his finance guy, Crivello says one thing became clear.
3: By far, number one expense was Anthropic in the company, like more than payroll.
21: More than payroll for over two dozen employees, more than rent, more than for anything else. So last month, Crivello announced that Lindy had migrated entirely to the Chinese AI DeepSeek.
3: It's really simple. It was just 10x cheaper, like actually about 10x cheaper. So it was a very, very simple business decision.
21: Crivello says he doesn't need the absolute best AI models on the market and saved millions by switching. And no one beats China when it comes to open source models, which are free to download and adapt.
3: The open source scene right now is absolutely dominated by the Chinese. It's not even close.
21: Every AI founder he knows, he says, is thinking about switching or has done so. And ballooning AI costs are not just a startup issue either. Uber CEO Dara Khosrowshahi spoke on the Invest Like the Best podcast about it last month.
4: We blew through our AI budget in a quarter, you know, for the whole year, essentially. And it is forcing us to adjust.
21: Uber did not respond to an NPR request for information about whether it uses Chinese models. Even at a music corner at a recent AI engineers conference in San Francisco, everyone was talking about the cost of AI. A company called Featherless was hosting the jam session. It runs a platform that offers access to some 30,000 AI models. CEO and co-founder Eugene Chea says the Chinese ones have been popular.
22: It's just like a difference between driving a Ferrari and a Honda. Like, you can have the best luxury car, or you could just have a Honda at scale that works.
21: China doesn't have the Ferrari. Its AI efforts have been hampered by U.S. restrictions on cutting-edge chip exports, but the country has become a powerhouse at turning out killer models that, like Honda's, do a good job at a good price.
22: Actually, a lot of open-source AI groups are perfectly fine being N-1, N being where the frontier is, N-1, because as the gap keeps shrinking, at some point, the question is, does it actually matter?
21: For many, like Lindy, it doesn't matter. The Honda of AI is perfectly good. The company OpenRouter is another platform where startups can choose between AI models. It says use of the Chinese model DeepSeek has gone from around 9% to nearly 20% since January. And those from Chinese companies Minimax, Xiaomi, and Tencent have also risen. Some tech executives still say they need that Ferrari, though.
23: I'm John Gordner. I'm the CEO and co-founder of Comment.io.
21: Comment.io was founded just weeks ago. It's like Google Docs for coders and AI agents.
23: We need to make as good software as we can as fast as possible. And for us, saving a few dollars on a cheaper model isn't worth it if we have to spend two or three more weeks fixing its mistakes.
21: Gordoner says his company is getting good value out of Anthropic and OpenAI models because both are giving away good deals to hook customers. But that probably won't last forever.
23: Well, then for us, it's going to make a lot more sense to start evaluating Chinese models, open source models.
21: He says it seems inevitable.
23: Yeah, at some point the music's going to stop.
21: Until then, he's sticking with his current partners to build his business as fast as possible. John Ruwich, NPR News, San Francisco.

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1: Supported perspective. Prachi Sharma discusses how her mother's cooking influenced her to save the recipes.
2: My mother taught me to read before I could write my own name. Years later, when I was 17, she became a teacher herself in a small corner of Arunachal Pradesh in Northeast India, where my father also taught. Before a kidney transplant, my mother spent years on dialysis. At one point, she began writing down our family's old recipes, dishes from Agra, where she grew up. Then COVID happened. She was visiting us in the U.S. and her transplant and immunosuppressants made her too high risk to fly home. She was locked down with us, unable to leave. So she cooked. My son, just 1 year old at that time, stood in the kitchen and watched her grandmother make dish after dish from memory. That's how the recipes finally became a book. She passed away in 2022. I live in California now, far from Agra, far from Arunachal, but something she planted kept growing. I wrote a book in her memory. So did my sister, son, and nephew. 3 generations, 7 books. None of us planned this. It just kept happening, the way a habit becomes a family trait without anyone naming it one. I think about my mother often here in the Bay Area, trying to recreate her chilka dish without her in the kitchen to correct me. I don't always get it right, but I keep trying the recipe and the rest of it too, that you write things down so they don't disappear, that a story, once told, belongs to whoever needs it next. That's what she taught me. Not just how to read, how to make sure nothing is lost. With a perspective, I am Prachi Sharma.
1: 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Xfinity, imagine that. President Trump's deployment of the National Guard to Washington, D.C. has been extended several times. Now it's set to last until Inauguration Day, 2029. Morning Edition has more on this story. Coming right up, Alex Hall with a California report on this Wednesday morning. Catch that later this hour, 6:51 a.m. on KQED News. Weather Service says breezy onshore winds through tomorrow. Elevated fire weather conditions through tomorrow also for the Bay Area. Look for mostly sunny skies today. Warm to hot temperatures, 60s to the upper 90s inland. The cool down starts tomorrow. Much cooler by the end of the week. 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
3: 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I'm Leila Fadel.
4: And I'm May Martinez. President Trump's National Guard deployment to Washington, D.C. has been extended until Inauguration Day 2029. The Pentagon confirmed the news to NPR. Thousands of armed uniformed troops have been patrolling the city for nearly a year already. NPR's Kat Lonsdorf has been following Trump's various National Guard deployments. Kat, so just remind us about this deployment and what's it like in D.C. these days.
5: Yeah, President Trump deployed the National Guard here back in August of last year after declaring a crime emergency in the city despite a 30-year low in violent crime. He ended that emergency declaration a month later, but the troops and the federal law enforcement task force that they're a part of continued. Since then, the number of Guard members in the city has slowly increased over time. In recent weeks, it's hit nearly 5,000, not just from D.C., but from about 20 states. All of the Guard have been deputized by the U.S. Marshals as special police, and they carry a firearm, which is pretty rare for a domestic deployment. And I live in D.C. I see the troops every single day, multiple times a day, doing what are called presence patrols, basically just walking around residential and business areas, making their presence known.

0: become a regular and controversial part of the scenery of the city.
1: All right. So has the White House said anything about why this deployment was extended for several more years?
0: No, I reached out to the White House to ask why an extension for another 2.5 years was deemed necessary, but haven't gotten a response. President Trump has repeatedly hailed the D.C. mission as a success, falsely claiming that the city has, quote, almost no crime anymore. Crime has gone down in D.C., but it was trending that way before Trump came back into office. Two different studies, one by the Progressive Center for American Progress and the other by the nonpartisan Niskanen Center, have found that this deployment has had no effect on violent crime in the city and that crime would have dropped regardless.
1: Now, the National Guard isn't in D.C. for free. Any sense of what this costs?
0: Yeah, the nonpartisan Congressional Budget Office came out with a recent estimate that said it costs around $600 per day per Guard member here. So if you multiply that by the 5,000 or so troops we have now, that's around $3 million per day of taxpayer money. I've been talking with Virginia Berger. She's a senior defense policy analyst at the Project on Government Oversight. That's an independent nonpartisan watchdog. Using that estimate, she calculated that if we stay with that current level of troops here until January 20th, 2029, the total cost will be a little over $3.4 billion.
2: And this is conservative, right? This does not account for inflation. This does not account for increased costs for lodging, food, transportation.
0: It's possible federal officials could reduce the number of troops and then the cost would be lower, but they could also add more and then the cost would be more.
1: Now, what do you hear from D.C. residents about this deployment?
0: Yeah, I talk about the National Guard to people in D.C. all the time these days, and I have yet to speak to someone who thinks it's a good idea that they're here. It's important to remember that this deployment was not requested by local officials, from the city council members to the mayor. And more broadly, there's a real concern that this is normalizing the presence of uniformed armed military on the streets of the nation's capital during a non-emergency for years now. Many constitutional experts and former military officials I've talked with have pointed out that's a worrying sign as to the health of America's democracy.
1: That's NPR's Kat Lonsdorf. Kat, thanks a lot.
0: Thank you.

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1: Time for another look at your ride around the bay, this time the San Mateo Bridge.
2: Where traffic is slow from Clawwitter Road out to the toll plaza in the westbound direction where it's stop and go. It's slow in places across the span along the westbound direction. Meanwhile, eastbound on the same bridge, we have a problem around Clawwitter Road where there's a large break in the left, large black tote bag, I'm sorry, in the left lane. I'm in public radio. I should recognize a tote bag. Anyway, that's there. And 101 southbound's off-ramp to westbound 92. That ramp there is partially blocked in San Mateo by a crash. Mel Baker for KQED.
1: Hopefully that's not a KQED tote bag out there. 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
3: Good morning. This is the California Report. I'm Alex Hall in San Francisco. California health officials say an outbreak of a foodborne stomach parasite that's generated nearly 7,000 suspected cases nationwide has not reached the state. KQED's Carly Severn has more.
4: Michigan has seen the largest surge in cyclosporiasis with over 3,000 reported cases. Officials there say it may be linked to lettuce contaminated with human feces. But California's health department says the case count here is actually lower this year than last. UCSF's Dr. Peter Chin Hong says the fact that infections are foodborne rather than person-to-person is a good sign.
5: We would have seen it if it was some distributor that we had that the Midwest groceries or restaurants also use, because it should all happen at the same time.
4: The cyclospora parasite's chief symptom is severe diarrhea, which the CDC describes as, quote, sometimes explosive. For the California Report, I'm Carly Severn.
3: Riverside County's Board of Supervisors has agreed to create a committee to study recommendations that call for oversight of its sheriff's department. A grand jury recently made the recommendations after investigating concerns about jail deaths and a lack of oversight. KVCR's Madison Ament reports.
6: 29 people have died in jails run by the Riverside County Sheriff's Department since 2023. The grand jury concluded the department needs more transparency and accountability, and it made recommendations to improve jail conditions and form an independent oversight authority. The Board of Supervisors Committee has until January to decide what to do. Lisa Matus, whose son Richard died in a Riverside County jail in 2022, says she hopes they move forward with oversight.
7: The grand jury report says everything that we've said all along, that there's problems.
6: Meanwhile, Sheriff Chad Bianco said in a statement to KVCR that his department does not need more oversight. For the California Report, I'm Madison Ament in Riverside.
3: Much of the Central Valley is under a heat advisory today, as temperatures could reach triple digits. Many of the region's unincorporated communities don't have public swimming pools where they can cool off. That also means residents don't have a place to learn how to swim, which could have tragic consequences. But as Alice Daniel reports, when a pool does come to town, it can change and save lives.
8: Victor Perez Pacheco.
9: At the Orosi High School graduation last year, 201 students lined up in rows to walk onto an outdoor stage and receive their diplomas. But one student who should have been there wasn't. 2 years ago, Alejandro Araujo and some of his friends were on a boat at Shaver Lake in Fresno County.
10: He had a safety vest and he jumped in the water and the safety vest must have just slipped right out of him and he never came up.
9: That's Yolanda Valdez. She's the superintendent of the Cutler-Orosi Joint School District in Tulare County.
10: It was the most devastating, awful thing ever. There was an empty chair at graduation and a moment of silence for him.
9: The district encompasses two neighboring farmworker communities, Cutler and Orosi. Valdez says the fact that so many kids in her district don't know how to swim is a symptom of poverty. But it's something the district is now changing. Thanks to a $1 million grant from Tulare County and other one-time funds, it built a brand new aquatics complex at Orosi High. Starting this summer, kids can take low-cost swim lessons.
10: We want to do this because we want to save lives. We want to teach our children how to swim so they can survive.
0: All right, boys and girls. All right. Are we ready? Yeah? We ready? Okay.
9: Lead lifeguard Donovan Castillo talks to a group of young kids sitting on the side of the wading pool. They put their legs out straight and begin kicking.
0: Three, two, one, kick, kick, kick, kick, kick, kick, kick.
9: 9-year-old Dylan Rodarte is kicking so hard he can barely spell his last name for me when he reaches the other side of the pool.
11: R-O-D-A-R-T-E.
9: He says being in the water is awesome.
11: I feel like I'm swimming like in the sky.
9: He feels like he's swimming in the sky. Parent Luis Ayala sits under the shade watching his 9-year-old son Gael take lessons. Ayala is a truck driver who picks up milk on the dairies and takes it to cheese plants. He says he and other parents are relieved their kids are learning to swim.
12: That's good they can learn at this age, you know, and it's better because if something happens, they know how to do.
9: Castillo, the swim instructor, says he also teaches water safety. Like if a kid is struggling in the pool, he tells the other kids not to jump in, but to stay on land.
13: Grabbing a sturdy tool or like a hose that's already connected to the wall, hand it to them and pull them in.
9: Diana Moncara oversees the swim program. She says teaching water safety is vital in a community that's close to so much open water.
14: They go to canals, they go to the lakes, they go to the rivers.
9: She says soon there will be a lifeguard training program. Right now, the lifeguards come from neighboring towns.
14: This was very hard to get lifeguards this year because our community doesn't know how to swim.
9: One lifeguard drives an hour from Fresno to get here. His name is Luca LaFaro.
15: I don't know. I just always thought swimming was like, swimming's always been a part of my life. But I was pretty surprised when I heard that this was like the first community pool that was here.
0: You guys are doing great. And what elementary are you guys from again?
9: On this afternoon, pool manager Antonio Diaz is teaching swim lessons to first and second graders who are in an after-school program.
0: Yeah, you guys look ready. You guys are nice and ready, ready, set.
9: 9-year-old Precious Hernandez kicks her legs in the water and describes what it's like to swim.
16: It's kind of difficult and it's kind of easy. You just have to keep on practicing.
9: She's already preparing for a future that involves swimming.
16: When I grow up, I want to be a lifeguard.
9: A lifeguard, so she can keep other kids safe and prevent future tragedies. For the California Report, I'm Alice Daniel in Orosi.
17: Come here, girl, let's starfish.
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3: And that's the California Report for Wednesday, July 15th. We're a production of KQED News. I'm Alex Hall. 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
1: 1 minute to seven. Let's check in with Mel for traffic in Nevada.
2: Southbound 101, stop and go from Roland Boulevard down to Highway 37, then it's heavy to slow to Lucas Valley Road. Coming out of 37 westbound out of Vallejo, it is stacked up in the middle of the Maryland Bridge to the lane merge. There are some pockets of slow traffic here and there out to about Sears Point. Mel Baker for KQED.
1: 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I'm Dave Freeman. Good morning. You're tuned to KQED, San Francisco, KQEI, North Highlands, Sacramento. If you have a smart speaker, ask it to play KQED. Now 7 o'clock.
19: Good morning. What have the last week of U.S. attacks against Iran accomplished? Military analysts say not much, and that it would take weeks of even heavier strikes before commercial ships start moving freely again. It's Morning Edition from NPR News.
20: On KQED News, one dead, three hospitalized, three missing after a boat capsized near Alcatraz.
19: ICE is temporarily pausing most traffic stops after agents shot and killed two men in a week. I'm A. Martinez.
5: And I'm Leila Fadel. What are the agency's policies on deadly force? And is there any proof of its claims that the men were threats? Also, the Interior Department is proposing a change to how grizzly bears in Yellowstone National Park are managed, putting states in control. And a group in London wants to inspire more climate quitters in the oil and gas industry. It's Wednesday, July 15th. Linda Ronstadt turns 80 today. The news is next.
21: Live from NPR News in Washington, I'm Windsor Johnston. A high-stakes confirmation hearing is underway on Capitol Hill at this hour for Acting Attorney General Todd Blanche. The Senate Judiciary Committee is considering whether to give President Trump's former personal attorney the job permanently. In his opening statement, Blanche told the panel that his time at the DOJ has prepared him to lead the department.
22: 17 months ago, I sat at this table as the nominee to be the Deputy Attorney General. And I told you that serving in the Department of Justice was my American dream. Since then, I've helped lead it, first as deputy and now as acting attorney general. And I'm here today to earn your trust once more.
21: Democrats are expected to press Blanche over the Justice Department's handling of the Jeffrey Epstein files and investigations of Trump's political opponents. Blanche's confirmation could hinge on a small number of Republicans who have not yet committed to supporting him. Stocks on Wall Street opened higher this morning as the Labor Department reported a cooling in wholesale inflation last month. NPR's Scott Horsley reports the Dow Jones Industrial Average rose about 220 points in early trading.
23: Prices at the wholesale level in June were up 5.5% from a year ago. That's a smaller annual increase than the previous month. Wholesale prices actually dipped between May and June by 0.3%. Retail prices showed a similar decline last month, thanks in part to falling gasoline prices. Renewed tensions in the Strait of Hormuz, however, are once again pushing gas prices higher. AAA says the average price of regular gas rose 3 cents a gallon overnight, while diesel prices jumped by a nickel a gallon. Iran is threatening to halt all energy exports from the Middle East after President Trump announced a new blockade of Iranian ports. Asian stocks were mixed overnight, up in Tokyo, Seoul, and Hong Kong, but down in Shanghai. Scott Horsley, NPR News, Washington.
21: Security officials in Germany are warning of attacks by Iranian networks in Europe after a list of targets was published in a pro-regime newspaper. Esme Nicholson reports Tehran is accusing European states of failing to condemn U.S.-Israeli attacks.
24: Among the 13 politicians listed by the Iranian daily Hamashari were President Trump, German Chancellor Friedrich Merz, Israeli Prime Minister Benjamin Netanyahu, and the leaders of France, Italy, and Great Britain. The newspaper asserts that they will pay for the death of former Supreme Leader Ali Khamenei. Security policy experts within the German Bundestag say the retaliation list would not have been published without approval from the Iranian regime, warning that the risk of Iran's intelligence agencies using proxies in Germany to carry out attacks is extremely real. For NPR News, I'm Esme Nicholson in Berlin.
21: On Wall Street, the Dow was up 205 points. 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
20: Live from KQED News, I'm Brian Watt in San Francisco. The U.S. Coast Guard and San Francisco Fire Department were searching overnight for three missing people after a boat capsized near Alcatraz yesterday afternoon. One person died after being rescued from the water. Three more were hospitalized. The San Francisco Fire Department says the 50-foot pontoon boat was based out of Stockton and carrying a total of 20 people, mostly family members. Here's Chief Dean Crispin.
25: Our understanding was there was some kind of memorial service that they were engaging in. That's why they were using this particular vessel. And again, they were hit by a wave or took on water and the boat capsized.
20: A dog also died in the accident. Officials are expected to provide an update on search and rescue efforts later this morning. Two unions representing thousands of San Jose city workers are preparing members for a potential strike as negotiations with the city remain at an impasse. KQED Politics correspondent Guy Marzorati has more.
4: Representatives for the unions MEF and IFPTE told KQED that they're scheduling strike schools for later this month, a forum meant to answer employee questions about a work stoppage. The unions, which include librarians, code enforcers, and city planners, have not yet scheduled a vote to authorize a strike. Their contracts expired at the end of June, and mediation sessions last week failed to produce any breakthroughs. In a statement, a spokesperson for San Jose City Manager said the city remains committed to bargaining in good faith. I'm Guy Marzorati, KQED News.
20: And I'm Brian Watt. There's more news on our app and at kqed.org.
1: 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Traffic time, 7:06 on this Wednesday. Mel has the latest now along the Richmond-San Rafael Bridge.
2: Where 580 westbound's backup begins at about 23rd Street to the toll plaza. There's some slow traffic out to midspan. In the backup there, the westbound off-ramp to Canal Boulevard, actually to the Richmond Parkway, is partially blocked by a car versus a cement truck accident. In Fremont, 680 southbound before Washington Boulevard, the second lane from the left is blocked by a three-car crash. Traffic is slowing back to Mission Boulevard North. Mel Baker for KQED.
1: 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This shift marked an opening for one man in San Francisco. We'll find out how it went for him at 8:22 on KQED News. Sunny, warm to hot Sacramento Valley today. Highs 98 to 104. 101 for Sacramento, 101 today. Cool down tomorrow at 94. For the Bay Area today, partly cloudy, then mostly sunny. Another day of warm to hot temperatures. Highs in the 60s to the upper 90s far inland. And the coastal flood advisory continues through tomorrow.
19: It's Morning Edition from NPR News. I'm A. Martinez in Culver City, California.
6: And I'm Leila Faldil in Washington, D.C. Good morning. Since the start of the conflict with Iran, President Trump has said a lot of things about the Strait of Hormuz.
19: He said the key waterway was in great shape after U.S. forces decimated Iran's navy. Later, he said the strait was not America's problem and other nations needed to sort it out. And more recently, that a preliminary peace deal meant the strait was open for business. But Iran has stymied the administration at every turn. Now, a U.S. naval blockade is back in place, and Trump says he will take over the strait, though he backtracked on the administration charging a kind of transit fee.
6: We've got Pentagon correspondent Tom Bowman here with us to sort it all out. Good morning, Tom.
7: Good morning.
6: Okay, so Trump says he wants to take over the strait. What would that mean, Tom, from a military perspective?
7: Well, full control for the U.S. would mean that you had to eliminate or severely reduce Iran's power to fire drones or missiles at commercial ships. Iran has hit at least 7 commercial ships in the past week, damaging some, and the U.S. says nearly a dozen crew members are killed, wounded, or missing. That has predictably led to ship transit slowing to around a dozen each day, down from 30 or 40 a day several weeks ago and well below the 130 before the war started. Now, the U.S. in the last few days has hit Iranian drone bases, missile sites, radar, other military sites, but retired military officers and analysts I talk with say you'd have to increase those attacks by a factor of 3 or 4 times for weeks to maybe get that threat reduced to a level where commercial ships can start moving at decent levels. So will that happen? You know, we'll have to see, but recent U.S. strikes really have not accomplished enough because Iran is not only attacking those commercial ships, but also U.S. bases in Jordan, Kuwait, Qatar, Bahrain. Those countries have said their defenses have knocked out those Iranian missiles and no word on any damage from the U.S. side. You know, Leila, a guy I know on Capitol Hill said it's like $2 locking horns.
6: Can the U.S. drastically reduce that Iranian drone and missile threat with more intensive bombing?
7: You know, it's hard to say. Iran has thousands of drones and missiles as well as fast boats that can lay mines. Again, it may take weeks or longer for a stronger bombing campaign. And the big question, if I'm a ship owner or an insurer, do I feel comfortable moving through the strait? Is the threat reduced enough? Only they can answer that. Here's another thing, Leila. The U.S. is now guiding ships through this southern path in the Strait of Hormuz just off Oman, not escorting them, but basically in the area and saying, hey, here's a safer route. That's the route Iran is attacking, saying ships have to come through their approved route closer to their shoreline. Analysts tell me that the U.S. will have to expand that Oman route for ships, and they may have to actually escort the commercial ships like we saw during the tank war in the 1980s, during the Iran-Iraq war. That's very time-consuming and takes probably a lot more ships to serve as escorts.
6: Realistically, Tom, how much is feasible without boots on the ground?
7: You know, President Trump and others have raised that possibility. The Marines have studied this for decades, including seizing the main Iranian oil facility on Karg Island. You know, it's doable, and you could take out the military facilities, seize the oil infrastructure as a bargaining chip. You might have casualties, though. Others say you don't have to put boots on the ground, but simply blockade it or bomb the military targets.
6: What about NATO getting involved in helping open the strait?
7: Well, France and Britain have talked about this, a multinational maritime mission to secure the strait. They will only do that, they say, when the conditions stabilize. And, of course, they're not stable now.
6: That's NPR's Pentagon correspondent, Tom Bowman. Thank you, Tom.
7: You're welcome.
19: Let's go now to retired Vice Admiral Kevin Donegan. About a decade ago, he commanded the U.S. Navy's 5th Fleet and the 32-nation combined maritime forces in the Middle East. He's now with the Middle East Institute, a nonpartisan think tank that promotes ties with Gulf countries. Vice Admiral, what would it take for the United States to fully control the Strait of Hormuz?
8: Well, I think Tom did a good job laying that out. The thing that's needed is time to continue doing what they're doing now is these strikes. I don't know that that's the objective right now, though, of the U.S. I think their objective is to show Iran that they can do that. And so these focused, now 4 going to 5 days of strikes that we're doing or that the U.S. has been doing is strictly focused on degrading their capabilities in the Straits of Hormuz and their missile and drone capability to attack ships. So we'll see how that plays out. Both sides, both the U.S. and Iran, are going to be looking at the clock, and that clock is an economic clock. For the U.S., it's, you know, price of oil, and for the world, it's price of energy, et cetera. But for Iran, the U.S. just implemented their blockade of all goods coming and going from Iran via the sea, which we had stopped when the MOU first was put in place.
19: Can it be done just with strikes, or eventually would troops have to be on the ground?
8: Yeah, that's the question a lot asked. I don't know that this one requires troops on the ground because where would they go? The places that they have the capability to launch missiles from and drones from and do some of the things they're doing are relatively dispersed. So the U.S. has been very focused, though, on that in the last few days. They've spent the whole time this MOU and even before that has been in effect really drilling in with their intelligence. So I think what we're seeing is that, yes, the Iranian capabilities are being degraded. It may be a little bit nuanced in the press reporting, and they are going down. So you're seeing the Iranians reaching out and trying to attack the Gulf states with a lot less effect because those states have upped their defenses. But they have been able to hit these softer targets that are away from where some of the U.S. has their protection for these ships. They're hitting some of these ships out in the Gulf of Oman and in places that potentially don't have as much direct protection. And it doesn't take much to disrupt the shipping enough so that the insurance rates stay high and then those don't use the straits.
19: We've heard a few times that Iran can effectively control the Strait of Hormuz at will, shut down the Strait of Hormuz at will. Why would they be able to do that? What about them makes them able to do that?
8: Yeah, so what? Well, first, I don't know that they want to shut it down. They want to control it. So let's just talk about that for a second. So that control really is their ability to sporadically attack a ship. If they can sporadically attack ships, then they can keep the pressure on the shipping industries to not transit because they see that it's too dangerous. It's exactly what Tom said. And that bar to do that is relatively low. In other words, a ship blows up one time or even not necessarily blows up, gets attacked, then they don't want to risk their ships or crews, but they also keep the insurance rates high enough so that it doesn't make economic sense for the shipping companies to use it. What the U.S. has been doing on the other side, though, is providing this alternate route that's close to the Omani coast that they can better protect. And they've been relatively successful, except in the last few days, with getting a good number of ships through there. They've been mostly the national oil carriers of the nation, Gulf nations that are there that are doing it because they're self-insured. So that's how that's playing out. I think the things that we have to watch now is how this thing plays out relative to time. And I don't know that we have a crystal ball on who can, you know, how quickly the U.S. can degrade the capability and Iran's determination to continue to hold out and accept that economic pressure internally.
10: One more thing, Vice Admiral. Will the U.S. start to have to escort ships through the strait?
8: Well, escorting ships through the strait is a pretty tough thing to do, given the current situation. As the U.S. further degrades the Iranians' capability to shoot these missiles, then I can think you see something like that come into play where more direct escorts and escorts in the straits are used more than they are currently. Right now it's air cover, airplanes, drones, intelligence, and ships that are in the vicinity that are doing the work.
10: And one quickly, could this become a larger security risk if this keeps going on?
8: Well, I think it's as, you know, we're seeing the impact pretty largely right now in the global economy, you know, shipping economy. So we'll have to see. I don't know that it can get bigger, but I think it can endure.
10: Retired Vice Admiral Kevin Donegan, former commander of the Combined Maritime Forces in the Middle East. Thank you.
6: The Supreme Court is spending more on security because of threats against the court's justices. That's what two justices told Congress in a budget hearing on Tuesday in the first testimony from members of the court in 7 years. NPR Legal Affairs correspondent Nina Totenberg reports.
11: The Supreme Court's budget has risen dramatically in recent years because of the equally dramatic rise in the number and intensity of threats to the justices' safety. Justice Amy Coney Barrett told the committee about the day she brought home a bulletproof vest.
12: My 12-year-old son was standing in the doorway of my bedroom, and he wanted to know what it was and why I had to wear one.
11: Justice Elena Kagan noted that until 10 years ago, the members of the court had little to no security, and they liked it that way because having a security detail is personally invasive. But in the last 10 years, with threats mounting exponentially, the court had to undertake major changes, including expanding the police force to deal with the 38% increase in threats this year and to protect justices and their homes at all times. And yet, as Kagan pointed out, the court's $207 million budget request is less than 0.1% of the entire federal budget. The justices were questioned about other subjects, too. In the House hearing, some Democrats endorsed a recent bill that would limit gifts to the justices to $50, the same limit that federal law requires for members of Congress and the executive branch. The justices were also questioned about the court's emergency docket, dubbed by critics the shadow docket. These cases were extremely rare until the Trump administration. Critics on and off the court have often maintained that these unsigned and often unexplained orders have led the Trump administration to treat the docket like a fast pass to getting its policies rubber-stamped by the conservative court. But Kagan, who's been among the critics, said once smart lawyers realized the court was granting these emergency appeals, they figured, why don't we take our shot at that? Translation, the court's own behavior may have invited the existing problem to metastasize. Nina Totenberg, NPR News, Washington.
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1: Here on KQED on Wednesday morning at 7:19. Let's check in with Mel Baker and get the latest on East Bay traffic.
2: In Dublin, 580 westbound at El Cerro, a four-car crash that had blocked the middle lane has been moved to the shoulder, but traffic is still backed up to Isabel Avenue. In Fremont, 880 southbound before Mowry Avenue, the left lane blocked by a crash involving a motorcycle. It's backed up to Dakota Road. And 680 southbound in Fremont before Washington Boulevard, middle lane there blocked by another three-car crash. Traffic is backed up to Koopman Road. Mel Baker, for KQED.
1: 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There's a word for people who leave the oil and gas business because of its impact on the environment. Climate quitters, a new social group, aims to help workers who are considering taking the leap. Morning Edition has that story ahead.
0: I'm Alexis Madrigal. Next time on Forum, the massive bipartisan federal housing bill became law on Saturday, even without President Trump's signature. It's being hailed as the most significant housing legislation in a generation, and it's not just national affordable housing advocates saying that, it's the local ones too. They expect the housing package will have a material impact on the Bay Area's housing crisis, just not right away. That's at 9 a.m. right here on KQED.
1: 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That and more on Forum, 9 to 11, rebroadcast 8 to 10. 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
9: It's Morning Edition from NPR News. I'm Leila Fadel.
10: And I'm A. Martinez. The Trump administration is proposing a change to how one of America's most iconic wildlife species are managed, the grizzly bear. But what exactly the administration is proposing is not clear. Here's Wyoming Public Radio's Hannah Merzbach.
13: In 1975, it's estimated there were fewer than 1,000 grizzly bears in the U.S. outside Alaska. That year, they were protected under the Endangered Species Act, and now there are about 2,000. And they're showing up in places they haven't been seen in 100 years.
14: When you have bears showing up in corn mazes, it means that they are recovered.
13: That's Wyoming Governor Mark Gordon at a very windy press conference yesterday near Yellowstone National Park. That area is home to about half the grizzlies outside Alaska. He and the governors of Montana and Idaho, which also share the park, have said for years that grizzlies are now recovered and no longer need Endangered Species Act protection.
14: It is important to recognize when success happens.
13: Joining them was Interior Secretary Doug Burgum, who said state leaders, not Interior, should manage grizzlies here. He said explicitly that grizzlies will remain protected by the Endangered Species Act. But what exactly state management means is still murky. Details of his proposal were not published at the time of the press conference. Yesterday, environmental groups said Burgum's proposal is unclear to them, but
15: they're not allowed to declare that a species has recovered because it is politically convenient.
13: Jenny Harbine, an attorney with Earth Justice in Montana, says she wants to know more.
15: Recovery is not just about headcounts. A population can meet some numeric targets, but remain vulnerable if they're isolated and if they don't have adequate habitat protections.
13: Harbine says habitats threatened by development and climate change, and that grizzly populations remain genetically isolated. She argues they need more federal protections, not less. Secretary Burgum says, quote, under the leadership of President Trump, we're following the science, upholding the law, and ending politics masquerading as conservation. In 2017, the first Trump administration attempted to remove Endangered Species Act protections for Yellowstone area grizzlies. That would have allowed hunting. The federal courts blocked that, and litigation continues. Details of the new proposal could be published in the Federal Register as soon as today. Then a 30-day public comment period starts. For NPR News, I'm Hannah Merzbach.
9: There's a term for people who choose to leave the oil and gas business because of its impact on the environment, climate quitters. In London, a group is trying to encourage more quitters. Ilya Meritz reports.
3: If Ian Haslam had to pinpoint the beginning of the end of his career in fossil fuels, it was probably back in 2006. He and some colleagues were looking at maps of the sea west of Greenland. It was often covered in sea ice. They discussed whether the warming climate could make it feasible to drill for oil.
5: And in fact, I think I remember one of them saying, maybe even in, 10, 20 years, this could be entirely ice-free. And that sort of shocked me a little bit because nobody else in the room seemed to see any sort of irony in this.
3: Of course, the planet is warming primarily because we're burning so much oil and other fossil fuels. Haslam had 25 years of industry experience and was working for British Gas, but at that point he hadn't thought about climate change all that much. He did have questions, though, and so he started reading the scientific research.
5: So I did that for a year, and I decided it was real, and it was mostly man-made, and nobody was really sure about the impact, but none of them were particularly good.
3: Some years later, when he received an unexpected buyout offer, he took it. At his company's send-off party, there was cake and bubbly and real talk.
5: And I tell them I'm leaving because of climate change and because I think what you're doing here is wrong.
3: Today he's retired. He volunteers and is a member of a new group called Life After Oil. The point of the group is to find and connect people like Ian Haslam and share their stories with the world. They meet at a pub once a month. Around a dozen, sometimes two dozen people, drink pints and exchange war stories. It's the brainchild of this man, Nick Smith.
16: I'm fourth generation fossil fuel supplier. My great-grandfather started as a pit office boy in the Lancashire coal mines.
3: By the time he came along, the family had a heating oil business in Manchester. Nick Smith ran an oil and gas recruitment agency and a trade publication. Then he shifted both to focus on renewables. He hopes to inspire others who are thinking about climate quitting.
16: You can communicate very well, A, by establishing a connection with somebody, and secondly, by just telling your story.
3: No statistical agency is counting the number of climate quitters, but the overall picture for oil and gas jobs is changing. In the U.S., the industry supports 40% fewer jobs than a decade ago, due in part to advances in technology. The number of people getting petroleum engineering degrees is also down, which is significant because not too long ago, this industry was a prime destination for engineering and geosciences grads, like geologist Jo Alexander, who got her degree in the early 2000s.
17: So I did the thing that most people do and went into oil and gas, pay off my student loan, get on the housing ladder.
3: She joined BP and had some big adventures, like getting in a boat to map the seabed off of Libya. They were looking for oil, of course. After almost 11 years, Alexander felt really uneasy about that. She quit to become a climate activist. Then in 2020, a new CEO took over at BP. He set an ambitious goal to cut oil and gas production while growing clean energy. And Jo Alexander was invited to meet with him.
17: I found myself being impressed and finding myself saying, I want to come back and help.
3: She went back to BP. Her excitement was big, but not everyone there shared it.
17: People would say things to me like, we like the way you think, but we're not ready for it yet.
3: Then, after just 3 years, BP backed off its ambitious climate targets, and Alexander lost heart.
17: I told myself that I could create change in this organization, and I just don't believe that anymore.
3: BP and Shell, the company that later took over British Gas, did not respond to NPR's questions for this story. Now Jo Alexander is writing a book about her experiences. She says it's for climate quitters and anyone who has ever questioned the status quo and pushed for change. For NPR News, I'm Ilya Meritz in London.

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1: Here on KQED at 729, over to Mel with traffic in Pittsburgh.
2: Where Highway 4 westbound is stop and go from Railroad Avenue through Bay Point to Willow Pass Road, and it remains kind of on the slow side to the Port Chicago Highway area. Southbound 242, not too slow, but it is slow from Concord Avenue down to the 680 merge. 680 itself remains slow all the way down to Highway 24. Mel Baker for KQED.
1: 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Partly cloudy this morning, the Bay Area otherwise mostly sunny, warm to hot today, highs in the 60s near the water, upper 90s far inland. You're on KQED News. I'm Dave Freeman. Good morning. The time, 7:30.
3: Live from KQED News, I'm Brian Watt. The U.S. Coast Guard is searching for three missing people after a boat capsized Tuesday afternoon in the San Francisco Bay near Alcatraz Island. Officials say there were 20 people on board the 50-foot boat when it took on water in rough seas and capsized. KQED's Azul Dahlstrom-Ekman is our lead reporter on this, and he joins us live from San Francisco's Marina District. Hello, Azul.
4: Hi, Brian.
3: So, can you tell us first what happened yesterday afternoon?
4: Yeah, around 3:30 yesterday afternoon, the San Francisco Fire Department received multiple 911 calls about a vessel in distress near Alcatraz Island. Initially, people thought the boat was on fire, but it turned out to be steam. Here's one of the early broadcasts from fire dispatch.
5: Special call, medic 555. Location is Alcatraz Island. Respond at Gas House Cove on a fireboat with multiple victims. This is a red alert. Respond on control 1.
4: So multiple public agencies responded, and when rescuers arrived, the fire department said people were jumping in the water, and the boat was already mostly sunk. Here's Fire Chief Dean Crispin speaking yesterday.
6: The San Francisco Police Department Marine Unit was the first on the scene and witnessed a gentleman in the water who was in severe distress. They placed him on their boat, initiated CPR, brought him into Gaskhouse Cove right here, and this individual was declared deceased at that point.
4: And in addition to that person that died, three people were transferred to local hospitals and are in stable condition. A dog also died, and as you said, three people are still missing.
3: So what kind of boat was this, and do we know anything about why it sank?
4: Yeah, we know some initial information. So the San Francisco Fire Department says the boat was a triple-deck, 50-foot-long cabin cruiser-style boat named Volare, based out of Stockton, and that it left from where I am right now at the St. Francis Yacht Club here in the Marina District. The fire department said witnesses reported rough seas and that the boat took on water and turned over in the bay.
3: And do we know anything about the boat's passengers, what they were doing?
4: Yeah, so the fire department hasn't released any specifics, but the fire department said the passengers were mostly made up of family members and that there were no children on board. Chief Crispin said he believed the passengers were engaging in some kind of memorial service, and that's why they were on that style of boat.
3: So the update we're waiting for now is on the search for the missing passengers. Anything there?
4: Yeah, so I've seen the United States Coast Guard flying low over the bay this morning. They're the agency leading this search, and I've seen the helicopters out here. The Coast Guard says it uses thermal imaging, tide prediction, and modeling to guide search efforts. Obviously, finding people can be challenging with the bay's strong tides and currents. The Coast Guard said last night that it would search through the night, but there's been no update this morning as to the status of the missing passengers.
3: Thank you so much for your reporting, Azul.
4: Yeah, you're welcome, Brian.
3: That's KQED's Azul Dahlstrom-Ekman, and I'm Brian Watt, KQED News.
1: 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Morning Edition continues. Coming up, the second fatal ICE shooting in a week is now prompting a policy shift at the agency. According to Senator Angus King, ICE will now suspend most vehicle stops during enforcement operations. That and more here on KQED from Morning Edition. 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And by the listeners and supporters of KQED. Morning Edition continues. I'm Dave Freeman. The time is coming up on 7:35 now.
0: It's Morning Edition from NPR News. I'm A. Martinez in Culver City, California.
7: And I'm Leila Fadel in Washington, D.C. Good morning. The Immigration and Customs Enforcement Agency says it's pausing most vehicle stops in its enforcement operations.
0: Those are the kind of stops that led to two killings in a week. Fathers in Texas and Maine were killed after ICE officers fired into their vehicles. ICE suspended the stops earlier this week, according to Maine Senator Angus King. This morning, President Trump seemed to contradict the new policy in a post on Truth Social, calling the stops, quote, one of ICE's most important and effective crime-fighting tools. It's not clear yet if or how that could affect policy going forward.
7: NPR's Sergio Martinez-Beltran joins us to talk about all this. Hi, Sergio.
8: Hey, Leila.
7: So tell us more about what this policy shift means.
8: Yeah, I mean, this could mark a significant change. The last two deaths stemmed from traffic stops. That includes the fatal shootings of Joan Sebastian Duran Guerrero in Maine this week and that of Lorenzo Salgado Araujo in Texas last week. The Department of Homeland Security accused Duran Guerrero of being a public safety threat and Salgado Araujo of weaponizing his car to run over an ICE officer. Neither of them was the intended immigration enforcement target, and no video evidence has been presented to back up DHS's claims. Yesterday, NPR confirmed that the agency will pause, at least for now, conducting traffic stops. DHS told NPR it will not discuss enforcement tactics, so we don't yet know all the details of this change, but the Office of U.S. Senator Angus King tells us this is happening.
7: Now, there have been a lot of big questions, as you kind of mentioned here, about whether deadly force should have been used in these cases and whether these men posed any danger. What's DHS's policy on the use of deadly force?
8: So DHS has accused Duran Guerrero in Maine of attempting to flee the scene. The agency's policy says deadly force cannot be used solely to prevent someone from fleeing unless the person poses a significant threat. Paul Honker is a former chief counsel for ICE in Dallas.
9: The standards in principle are clear. A person has to pose an imminent threat of harm to use deadly force.
8: Honker says whether the person poses an imminent threat is always from the perspective of the officer.
7: Why were the agents in both Texas and Maine not wearing body cameras? I mean, that was the expectation after other killings.
8: That was, as you might remember, after the deadly shootings of U.S. citizens Renee Good and Alex Preddy in Minneapolis, DHS said it was going to quickly deploy body cameras to agents across the country. Well, that hasn't happened. Only about half of the field officers have body cameras, according to DHS. The agency is blaming Democrats in Congress and the partial government shutdowns for these. But the agency is once again vowing to deploy body cameras for all agents in the next 60 days. Still, Leila, advocates, politicians, and community members are calling for independent investigations into these shootings.
7: Sergio, the interesting thing that you mentioned is that the victims in Texas and Maine were not the intended targets of ICE when the officers attempted to pull them over. Is that a coincidence?
8: Not really. This is a result of a shift in approach by the Trump administration. Under previous presidents, collateral arrests were not happening as much. That is the arrest of people who were not the intended targets of the federal immigration agent. So, for example, agents would go to a home to arrest a specific person. If others around them were undocumented but not criminals, ICE officers typically ignored them. But because President Trump has an ambitious goal of arresting millions of immigrants, ICE agents have been feeling the pressure of arresting anyone who is undocumented and of pulling over anyone who might be suspected of being in the country illegally, and that could lead to killings like this.
7: That's NPR's Sergio Martinez-Beltran. Thank you, Sergio.
8: You're welcome.
0: Western states had one of the driest winters on record, and now the summer fire season is off to a fast start. Dozens of fires have forced tens of thousands to evacuate. Four firefighters have died. Chris Clements with member station KNAU in Flagstaff, Arizona, reports on how the federal government is responding.
10: Across the West, a lot of people are having experiences like Tristan Herrick. At a gas station in the Ponderosa Forest near Flagstaff, he recently watched white smoke drift overhead. About 25 miles away, the pocket fire was burning out of control.
11: It's terrifying. I mean, you save up for years and try to get somewhere in life, and then something like this happens, it sucks. There's panic stirring. There's an uneasy feeling. No one knows what's going to happen.
10: More than 17,000 people are now assigned to teams fighting 46 large, uncontained fires across the country. Last week, the federal government activated military air tankers to help, an indicator that private contractors have reached capacity. And late last month, the National Interagency Fire Center raised the country's preparedness level to 4 on a scale of 1 to 5.
12: We've had other early years like this, but it's never a good thing.
10: Reva Duncan is a retired federal firefighter and president of Grassroots Wildland Firefighters, a nonprofit advocacy group. She thinks it won't be long until firefighters from neighboring countries like Canada are called in to help. Climate change means wildfires are getting larger and more destructive in recent years, and fire seasons are lasting longer. And after DOGE made staffing cuts to the U.S. Forest Service and the Bureau of Land Management, Duncan says federal agencies are unprepared. People in her organization who've been on duty tell her
12: that they have engines sitting because they don't have enough staffing. They have crew numbers down. They have engines that aren't available 7 days because they don't have enough people.
10: Earlier this year, federal officials said their firefighting agencies are fully staffed. But the U.S. Wildland Fire Service did not respond to NPR's request for an interview for this story. The U.S. Forest Service, long the nation's lead wildfire response agency, declined an interview as well, citing in an email the number of ongoing fires and staff supporting those fires.
12: My organization has been frustrated because we feel like they haven't been forthcoming with the number of actual boots on the ground firefighters.
10: Duncan says federal fire agencies have faced problems for years, understaffing, aging facilities, and layoffs.
12: So the DOGE cuts don't help. It's just another straw waiting to see if it'll break the camel's back.
10: So far this summer, hundreds of homes have burned down in Colorado. Utah currently has two very large fires throwing ash in the sky. And this week, Minnesota's governor declared a state of emergency and activated the National Guard to help fight 17 fires in his state. Meteorologists predict a strengthening El Nino weather pattern could deliver hotter, drier weather in parts of the West this summer. That means more Americans will likely be watching the skies, like Tristan Herrick at the gas station outside Flagstaff.
11: You could see the huge plume, gigantic plume, which is kind of scary. The gravity is real this time.
10: With many more weeks of summer ahead, more than 3.6 million acres have already burned in wildfires in the U.S. this year. That's a million more than the average number for the last 10 years. For NPR News, I'm Chris Clements in Flagstaff.

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1: It's coming up on 7:43. Let's check in with Mel, KQED traffic now, looking at the Bay Bridge.
2: Where the backup is nearly to the maze, but it is slow to the maze at the very least. Westbound 80 itself is slow with pockets of stop-and-go traffic

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1: 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Becoming mostly sunny today, warm to hot Bay Area, high 60s to the upper 90s far inland.
6: It's Morning Edition from NPR News. I'm Leila Faldin.
7: And I'm A. Martinez. The team to beat at the World Cup has been beaten. France was the favorite entering the tournament, but Spain blanked them 2-0 on Tuesday, which puts them in the finals this weekend. Steve Futterman was at yesterday's match in Arlington, Texas. Steve, France had outscored its opponent 16-2, and then they get shut out. I know Spain is really good. That has to be considered an upset, though.
8: Well, it is an upset in the sense that France had been playing the best of any nation up until yesterday, and it had definitely been the choice of most experts to win the World Cup. But if France had been viewed pretty much as the best team, Spain was pretty much viewed as the second best team. So while this may be an upset, it's not an overwhelming shock. In fact, many had even said this match could have been the final. We all knew going into the match that Spain had a remarkable defense, so remarkable that in its first six World Cup matches, Spain had given up just one goal. And guess how Spain beat France yesterday? Yes, defense.
7: Yeah, they choked them out. So how did Spain shut down France's offense?
8: Well, France has these three amazing attackers who have just sparkled in this tournament. Of course, Kylian Mbappe, but there's also Ousmane Dembele and Michael Olise. But Spain found a way to shut them all down. For instance, Mbappe didn't have a single shot on target the entire match. One way Spain did this was by essentially controlling the center of the pitch, and there was a clear focus on Mbappe, with one defender playing him tight and a second playing behind him to cut off his running lanes. Now afterwards, we spoke to some very happy Spanish fans, including Pedro Jimenez. He is originally from Madrid.
9: Spain had to play the perfect game today in order to beat our France, and we did. The tournament hasn't been good for Spain. They didn't have that many good games, but today they play the perfect game, and that is what we needed to beat France.
8: And by the way, I'm sure you'll be shocked Jimenez is picking Spain in Sunday's final.
7: Of course, why not?
8: Yeah.
7: Now, you think some of us were maybe overly dazzled by France's squad?
8: It's a valid question, and that may indeed be the case. Here's one fact that supports that. Spain has now beaten France three straight times in high-profile competitions like the European Championship. Now, France is still a great squad. There's still Mbappe. He's only 27. They will be back in 4 years, but I'm sure there are many who today will say, boy, did we miss a golden chance.
7: Yeah, and I think yesterday was Bastille Day too, right, in France.
8: So yes, bad, not good parties.
7: Bad day. Yeah. All right, so Spain plays whoever wins the Argentina-England match. That's at 3 p.m. Eastern today. Give us a little preview.
8: Well, Argentina.

0: is the defending champion, trying to become, by the way, just the third nation to win back-to-back World Cups. Now, they haven't looked nearly as sharp as their stellar run 4 years ago in 2022, not even close. In each of their three knockout round matches, they've been taken to the brink, especially by Egypt. But Argentina still has Lionel Messi. Messi at age 39 still has moments where he looks like a much younger player. Now, England coach Thomas Tuchel is aware that with Messi, Argentina can be dangerous.
1: They're always looking for the gaps. They're playing through gaps. And once Leo Messi has the ball, the movement starts, and just the technical execution of the delivery and of the supply of Messi is just on an absolutely highest level.
0: Now, England, of course, has a couple stars of their own, Jude Bellingham, Harry Kane. And by the way, England still has this issue of not winning the World Cup in 60 years, their last win in 1966.
2: That's reporter Steve Futterman in Arlington, Texas. Steve, thank you.
0: Thank you, A.
2: It's Morning Edition from NPR News. I'm A. Martinez.
3: And I'm Layla Faldin.
4: Time for KQED traffic. Mel takes us over to Lafayette. I assume it's Highway 24.
5: It is indeed westbound there, just before the central Lafayette area. The three left lanes are blocked by a bunch of wooden debris. It is slow back to 680. They'll have to get a sweeper in to remove it. Dublin, 580 westbound at El Charro, is still slow back to Isabel Avenue from an earlier crash, and in Fremont, 680 southbound before Washington Boulevard. The second lane from the left remains blocked by a three-car crash there. It's backed up solid to Koopman Road. Mel Baker for KQED.
4: 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An increasing number of businesses are registering their companies in Wyoming. Hear more about how the state's new Chancery Court is attracting companies across the U.S. to Wyoming.
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3: From Marketplace in New York, I'm Kimberly Adams. The Empire State just became the first state to enact a moratorium on new large-scale data centers. Governor Kathy Hochul signed the one-year pause yesterday and said she wants to repeal sales tax exemptions for data centers in the state as well. Meanwhile, Louisiana is going in the opposite direction, offering big tax breaks to attract AI companies. Marketplace's Samantha Fields looks at the economic arguments for and against large-scale data centers.
9: More than 70% of Americans oppose the idea of a data center being built in their community, according to Gallup. New York Governor Kathy Hochul says one of her big concerns is how much energy they use.
10: These hyperscale AI data centers consume enormous amounts of power, truly threatening to outpace our grid's capacity, and they drive up costs for local ratepayers.
9: That's a big point of contention around the country. But Danny Bahar at Brown University says there's actually evidence that data centers can reduce electricity costs.
11: Now, this is super counterintuitive, but one way to think about this is that these data centers are picking up some of these fixed costs for the infrastructure of the grid, And that actually allows consumers to pay less.
9: Though he says that's not necessarily the case everywhere. New York is an outlier with this new moratorium.
12: A lot of states right now are pursuing data centers in hopes of economic development.
9: But Kasia Tarczynska at the nonprofit Good Jobs First says it's not clear what the economic benefits are, if any. There's evidence data centers don't create many long-term jobs. And in most states, they get all sorts of exemptions from sales tax, property tax, and income tax.
12: For every tax there is that data center companies should be paying across the country, most likely they're receiving quite big tax breaks.
9: And she says all that money data centers aren't paying is money local communities aren't receiving for things like schools, roads, and other services. I'm Samantha Fields for Marketplace.
3: Let's do the numbers. The Dow is up 197 points, that's 0.4%. The S&P 500 is up 0.2%, and the NASDAQ is also up 0.2%. The 10-year Treasury yield is down at 4.55%. And earlier today, we got another indicator prices may be easing a bit. The Producer Price Index, out this morning from the Bureau of Labor Statistics, fell by 0.3%, more than analysts expected. The PPI measures changes in wholesale prices in commercial transactions. 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Delaware has long been the go-to state for registering companies because of its favorable business laws. But by now, Wyoming is taking the lead. That's largely because of low tax rates, the cryptocurrency industry, and now a business or chancery court. The Mountain West News Bureau's Hannah Merzbach reports.
13: When you think about Wyoming businesses, cattle ranches, national park vendors, or coal producers may come to mind. But the lineup also includes some potentially unexpected names, like an LLC formed to make a mobile golf game where you play as President Trump.
14: Never a boring day in Chancery Court.
13: That's Ben Birmingham, the first and only full-time judge for the state's business court. He's resolving dozens of cases, like the dispute between several companies over making the Trump golf game. And he does it quickly, an average of 116 days versus potentially over a year in district court. Some are from companies located here, like a dispute between a Wyoming fireworks seller and their longtime distributor over loyalty. Others involve businesses that are registered in the state but may not have physical ties here.
14: Having a specialized forum that can offer predictable, focused, and fair resolution of business disputes has only helped draw companies to the state.
13: Over the past decade, companies have been increasingly paying the $100 fee to file in Wyoming, bringing more revenue to the state.
15: We just saw an enormous wave of people suddenly coming to Wyoming.
13: Wyoming attorney Matt Kaufman says the state's cryptocurrency industry draws people in, but also its business laws. It's the birthplace of LLCs, and there are no corporate income taxes. Plus, now there's the Chancery Court, which saves businesses time. Kaufman says Wyoming's giving the corporate stronghold of Delaware, home to the U.S.'s oldest chancery court, some competition.
15: So instead of people forming companies and going and raising venture capital and just having to default to Delaware because that's what everybody does and that's what everybody expects, suddenly Wyoming is this also acceptable jurisdiction.
13: In 2023, for the first time, more new businesses registered in Wyoming than Delaware. Last year, the U.S. Census showed 79,000 filed in Wyoming versus 60,000 in Delaware. Wyoming Chancery Judge Birmingham wants to help continue that trend.
14: I certainly feel a sense of responsibility and a weight on my shoulder. I think I feel that every day.
13: But he says that's what drives him.
14: To build up this court and help it develop a reputation of deciding things correctly based on the law and deciding them quickly.
13: From the Trump golf game case to the Wyoming fireworks one, Birmingham says everyone deserves a fair resolution. In Jackson, Wyoming, I'm Hannah Merzbach for Marketplace.
3: Staying out west, more controversy in Hollywood. The Writers Guild of America, which represents about 18,000 writers across the U.S., is suing to block the proposed merger between Paramount Skydance and Warner Brothers Discovery. The group said in its complaint, filed Tuesday, that combining the two entertainment giants would, quote, eliminate competition in the industry, leading to lower pay and worse deal terms for its members, as well as less and less diverse programming for audiences. On Monday, 12 states, led by California, asked for a temporary restraining order to stop the deal from progressing. In New York, I'm Kimberly Adams with the Marketplace Morning Report. 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
4: Now a KQED traffic report in Santa Rosa.
5: 101 northbound is slow from Todd Road through the 12 interchange, which is backed up east and westbound there to about 3rd Street in downtown. Meanwhile, coming down through Novato, be prepared for pockets of slow to stop and go traffic beginning around Roland Boulevard down to Lincoln Avenue. Mel Baker for KQED.
4: 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Walnut Creek today, look for a high of about 96, Oakland 78 today, San Francisco 74. The Weather Service says the coastal flood advisory, Bay Area, North Bay continues through tomorrow, a cool down by the end of the week. KQED San Francisco, KQEI North Highlands.
16: Good morning. Acting Attorney General Todd Blanche is facing senators today who will decide whether he becomes the permanent head of the Justice Department. We hear from one of them, Democrat Adam Schiff of California, on Morning Edition from NPR News.
17: On KQED News, an overnight search for three people missing after a boat capsized in the bay. I'm Brian Watt.
16: This time last year, there were 250 cases of cyclospora in the country. Now there are more than 1,600, with thousands more waiting for confirmation. I'm Leila Faldin.
18: And I'm Martinez. The CDC is still searching for the source of the outbreak. Also, companies that use AI could shell out for the top-of-the-line models, but many are going for cheaper ones that are good enough. And Bill Maher says he's the Mark Twain Prize winner who's most like Mark Twain. It's Wednesday, July 15th. On this day in 1799, the Rosetta Stone was found. News is next.
19: Live from NPR News in Washington, I'm Windsor Johnston. Acting Attorney General Todd Blanche is facing pointed questions on Capitol Hill at this hour as his confirmation hearing gets underway before the Senate Judiciary Committee. One of the sharpest exchanges came as Illinois Senator Dick Durbin questioned Blanche about the department's handling of the Jeffrey Epstein files and its response to survivors.
20: I have never said I will not meet with survivors.
21: Will you meet with these 10 survivors? I'm asking you on the record.
20: If they have lawyers, as you know, I'm prohibited from meeting directly with them. I have met with counsel for survivors, as has many people in the Department of Justice, over 30. But if they are represented by counsel, we will work with their counsel. If they don't have a lawyer, I will certainly make arrangements to make sure the right people at the Department of Justice meet with them. Absolutely.
21: Will you get it done within the next 30 days that each of
20: these
21: survivors...
20: I will get it done today, if that's necessary.
19: Senators are also pressing Blanche over accusations the department has targeted President Trump's political opponents and decisions involving investigations of the president and his family. A federal judge has temporarily blocked the Trump administration from denying visas to or seeking to deport non-citizens working on or studying online content moderation. NPR's Shannon Bond reports the judge says the policy likely violates the First Amendment.
22: The State Department has said the visa ban targets foreign nationals it says are, quote, complicit in censoring Americans. In March, a group of independent tech researchers sued the administration, saying the visa policy itself is an attempt to silence views the government doesn't like. In a new order, U.S. District Judge James Boasberg says the plaintiffs' arguments are likely to succeed, so the policy will be put on hold while the lawsuit proceeds. The State Department didn't respond to a request for comment. The coalition of researchers who brought the lawsuit said it welcomed the judge's decision. Shannon Bond, NPR News.
19: TrumpRx is a key component of the president's push to lower prescription drug prices. NPR's Cindy Lufkin reports 17 drug makers agreed to offer their medications on the website at a discount.
0: TrumpRx now lists 92 brand-name drugs available at a discount for people not using their insurance. They're a fraction of the more than 800 drugs that these companies have on the market. Two companies, Gilead and Regeneron, haven't added drugs yet and say they will add one drug each. Dr. Ben Rome does health policy research at Harvard Medical School.
1: Most of these companies are doing this for a small number of products in a limited setting. They're not engaging to do this on like large scale.
0: Some people can benefit if they need medicines that are not covered by their health insurance, like drugs for IVF. But for people with insurance coverage, the best deal, Rome says, is to stick to your insurance copay. Sydney Lupkin, NPR News.
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2: Live from KQED News, I'm Brian Watt in San Francisco. Officials are expected to provide an update this morning on the overnight search for three missing people after a boat capsized in the bay near Alcatraz Island yesterday. One person died shortly after being pulled from the water. Three others were hospitalized. Officials believe the boat was carrying a total of 20 passengers. The U.S. Coast Guard is assisting with the search and rescue effort, along with multiple local agencies and private vessels. Search teams are using technologies, including thermal imaging, tide prediction, and modeling. California health officials say an outbreak of a foodborne stomach parasite that's generated nearly 7,000 suspected cases nationwide has not reached this state. KQED's Carly Severn has more.
23: Michigan has seen the largest surge in cyclosporiasis with over 3,000 reported cases. Officials there say it may be linked to lettuce contaminated with human feces. But California's health department says the case count here is actually lower this year than last. UCSF's Dr. Peter Chin Hong says the fact that infections are foodborne rather than person-to-person is a good sign.
24: We would have seen it if it was some distributor that we had that the Midwest groceries or restaurants also use, because it should all happen at the same time.
23: The Cyclospora parasite's chief symptom is severe diarrhea, which the CDC describes as, quote, sometimes explosive. I'm Carly Severn, KQED News.
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4: 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Here's Mel Baker.
5: In San Jose, 280 northbound before Byrd Avenue, the second lane from the left is blocked by a pickup truck. The other pickup truck involved in the crash is on the center divide area. Traffic is effectively stopped back to the 680-101 interchange. Further north on 280, just after Alpine Road up in Palo Alto, a trash can rolling around in the middle lane causing problems. On the Richmond-San Rafael Bridge, the backup now is to Cutting Boulevard. 37 westbound out of Vallejo from the Mare Island Bridge to the lane merge is still backed up, and it's slow in places out to Skaggs Island. Mel Baker for KQED.
4: 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The job market in tech can be tough, but there is actually a surge of opportunity in Silicon Valley, especially for people with a lot of experience. This shift marked an opening for one man in San Francisco. How did it go for him? Find out at 8:22. Sacramento Valley weather, sunny, another day of heat, 98 to 104, 101 degrees in Sacramento today. Clear skies tonight, lows 60 to 67. Bay Area, some cloudiness near the water, sunny, warm to hot today, highs in the 60s to the upper 90s far inland. Coastal flood advisory continues for king tides through tomorrow. It's 8:07.
25: It's Morning Edition from NPR News. I'm Leila Fadel in Washington, D.C.
6: And I'm A. Martinez in Los Angeles, California. President Trump's former personal attorney is under the microscope on Capitol Hill. Lawmakers on the Senate Judiciary Committee are questioning Acting Attorney General Todd Blanche, whom Trump has nominated for the job permanently. Before the hearing began this morning, we spoke with Democratic Senator Adam Schiff of California, who opposes Blanche's confirmation. We'll have that in just a few minutes. But first, though, we're going to go to NPR's Jacqueline Diaz, who's been following the proceedings. Jacqueline, it was expected to be tense. Is that what you're seeing so far?
7: Yeah, well, we are still in the middle of this hearing and have really just started getting into some of the meaty questions from senators. But the most tense interaction so far has been between Democrats and Blanche, like with the back and forth with Blanche and committee ranking member Senator Dick Durbin. He pretty aggressively questioned Blanche about the DOJ's handling of the Jeffrey Epstein files. And Durbin demanded Blanche agree to meet with 10 of Epstein's victims within 30 days. So let's hear some of that exchange.
20: My heart breaks for every survivor, well, every victim of Mr. Epstein, absolutely. And I would love to prosecute anybody that did any harm to these
21: victims.
20: Will
21: you meet with them within the next 30 days? The last time I asked a question, you can say yes or no.
20: I can keep on answering it the same way.
7: And Blanche wavered before agreeing, but he pretty aggressively argued the DOJ has always said they would speak with victims. This type of tense exchange was expected. Democrats have consistently had a lot of questions about Blanche's handling of the Epstein files and whether the DOJ and Blanche did anything to try to protect President Trump from embarrassment. In the second Trump administration, the DOJ has been no stranger to turmoil, and Blanche himself has been in the thick of many of these scandals. He is widely seen as a Trump loyalist. As you said, he previously served as Trump's personal attorney. The Senate last year confirmed him to be the number two official at the Justice Department. Blanche became acting attorney general in April after Trump pushed out Attorney General Pam Bondi. Democrats and a few Republicans have concerns about Blanche's track record over the past 18 months at the department.
6: You mentioned how Democrats are the ones with the toughest questions for Blanche. What have they been focusing on?
7: Yeah, so far, Democrats are the ones with the toughest questions for Blanche, and they still have a lot of issues they want to push him on. Democrats have long said that under Blanche's leadership, the DOJ is no longer independent from the White House. They also say it's being used to go after Trump's political enemies. And there is a long list of Trump critics who have faced DOJ investigations or prosecutions. Famously, former FBI Director James Comey, who has been indicted twice by this department. And then there's that $1.8 billion anti-weaponization fund the department agreed to set up as part of a deal with Trump to end his lawsuit against the IRS. That's been brought up a couple of times already, and Blanche maintains the fund is dead.
6: Do you get a sense that Republicans, who hold a majority, are all in for Blanche, or maybe could there be some note of skepticism?
7: Well, so far, what we do know is that Democrats are united in opposition to Blanche. So that means Blanche has little room for mistakes. There are Republicans who pushed back against the anti-weaponization fund, and that played a big part in Blanche's decision to eventually kill the fund. It's unclear how much the scandal over that fund will impact Republican votes on his nominations. Republicans, as you know, have a very slim majority in the Senate, even more now that Kentucky's Mitch McConnell remains out because of health issues. So we are watching for how Blanche addresses concerns from Republicans in the committee and, of course, in the full Senate.
6: All right. That's NPR's Jacqueline Diaz. Jacqueline, thanks.
7: Thank you.
8: Adam Schiff is a Democratic senator from California who sits on the Senate Judiciary Committee. Last year, after President Trump nominated Blanche to be his deputy attorney general, Schiff asked him about his relationship with President Trump and the extent to which it posed a conflict of interest.
10: Are you still Donald Trump's lawyer?
11: I mean, yes, my attorney-client relationship with President Trump remains. Yes. The cases I was representing him on, to the extent that there's anything going on, like the appeal in Manhattan, I'm not part of that.
10: But you're still representing him as you sit here today.
11: Well, I mean, representing him, there's no active matters. So.
10: Correct. But you're still his lawyer.
11: I have an attorney-client relationship with President Trump.
8: Senator Schiff spoke with us before he questioned Todd Blanche during his confirmation hearing this morning, and I started by asking him if his main objection to confirming Todd Blanche is still that he served as President Trump's personal attorney.
25: It's not that he was the personal lawyer, it's that he still remains the president's personal lawyer, and this really is, I think, at the heart of all of our concern about him. That is, he's never been able to shed the role of Donald Trump defender, Donald Trump criminal defense lawyer, he's approached every issue that's come before him through that lens of protecting his client. His client should be the American people, but he views his client as Donald Trump. So in the Epstein files, he has withheld files. He's been found to have violated, the Justice Department has been found to violate court orders in terms of what they need to disclose. You had that trip to prison to meet with Ghislaine Maxwell as a way of trying to make sure there was nothing incriminating of Donald Trump, and then she gets transferred to a lower security prison. You have the slush fund set up on behalf of Donald Trump. You have that tax settlement for Donald Trump. All of these actions by Blanche for the president, the person of the president, and not for the country.
3: Now, the former Attorney General Pam Bondi was also a defense lawyer for Donald Trump. Is Blanche different?
25: Well, he may be different in that he's being more aggressive and successful in going to bat for the president personally than Bondi was. This slush fund, for example, has his fingerprints all over it. The IRS settlement he himself signed. And, you know, as opposed to Bondi, Blanche was a highly respected lawyer in the Southern District of New York. So he knows what he's doing. And he's chosen essentially to do the president's bidding. And the way that he has allowed the weaponization of the Justice Department after being a prosecutor in that department is so appalling, so egregious, that he would go before the public from the podium at DOJ and say that the president not only has a right to go after his political enemies and use the department to do so, but he has a duty to do so. No self-respecting prosecutor would ever say such a thing, but it shows the extent to which Blanche is willing to go to bat for Donald Trump.
3: What will you be asking Blanche today? What answers are you looking for?
25: Well, I'll be particularly interested in how he has weaponized the Justice Department. The Comey Seashells case is a patently frivolous case. I can't imagine any prosecutor throughout the country bringing such a weak case. The fact that they tried to indict several of my colleagues over a video that they made because they didn't like the message of the video, which was a statement of the law and Constitution that if you're in the military, you don't have to follow an unconstitutional order. Indeed, you have a duty not to. These cases are such an abuse. And of course, the slush fund for people who beat cops and gouge them and bear sprayed them.
3: To the fund that came with the settlement over the IRS that's now defunct.
25: Exactly. And is it really defunct, though? That's another question, mm-hmm. because they may use a different mechanism, such as the Federal Tort Claims Act, to compensate these insurrectionists anyway. So we have to be sure that when he says the slush fund won't be used, that he's not going to use a different slush fund toward the president's attackers on that day.
3: Now, you and your Democratic colleagues are united in your opposition to Blanche's confirmation. Do you expect any Republicans to join you?
25: I don't know. I think on the committee, and it would just take one of them, Senators Tillis and Cornyn have expressed deep concerns about the slush fund. Senator Tillis, for example, about any defense of the January 6th attackers. And there is video of Todd Blanche bragging at CPAC, this conservative convention, about how within hours they pardoned and commuted the sentences of all these attackers on January 6th. He's proud of that, how they dismissed cases against the leaders of the Proud Boys and these other white nationalist groups. So hard to square that with any concern over not trying to reinvent history on January 6th.
3: Now, you mentioned Senator Cornyn, Senator Tillis, both men whose time in the Senate is coming to a close. Do you think that'll impact how they decide to vote?
25: Well, in theory, it should give them a greater level of independence, that they're not going before voters. They don't have to worry about the president primary challenging them. That already happened with Senator Cornyn. So you would hope that it gives them a greater measure of independence. It does raise the question about why is it only senators who don't have to worry about a primary from Donald Trump and the MAGA people behind him. Why is it only these senators who are willing to speak out? Shouldn't the other senators also be willing to speak out if there are ethical problems, which there are in great abundance with a nominee like Blanche?
3: Have you had conversations with your Republican colleagues about these concerns, and what are they saying to you?
25: Certainly, I've had conversations with them privately, and I think they recognize the concerns. I've talked with them about the settlement, the slush fund, the $1.776 billion. In fact, there was a powerful moment on the Senate floor during one of our all-night voteramas where I posed the question to my Senate colleagues, do any of you think that this slush fund is a good idea? And I waited for an answer, and there aren't many pregnant pauses on the Senate floor. People generally jump into the lurch, but no one wanted to speak in defense of this thing. Hmm. So if they're not willing to defend it, then why are they willing to defend the guy who was the architect of it?
3: After his sudden death this past weekend, could Lindsey Graham's absence from the committee affect proceedings?
25: I don't think it will affect them in terms of the vote count. It might affect them in the sense of we don't know what Lindsey would have had to say. Mm-hmm. I imagine he would have been strongly in support of Blanche. He's been a staunch defender of the president and the president's allies.
3: Adam Schiff is a Democratic senator from California who sits on the Senate Judiciary Committee. Thank you for your time.
25: Thank you.
3: Thank you.

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1: On KQED at 8:19. Here's Mel with traffic in San Francisco right now.
2: 101 northbound is backed up from before Paul Avenue all the way up to the hospital curve. 280 northbound is backing up to about Alamany Boulevard to the 101. It becomes stop and go again on northbound 101 around about 16th Street and stays that way pretty much up to 4th Street as you come off the King Street off-ramp. Meanwhile, the Bay Bridge backup is to the Maze. 580 westbound is slow to stop and go back to Highway 24. And the East Shore Freeway is slow back to Cutting Boulevard. Slow across the upper deck as you come into San Francisco. Mel Baker for KQED.
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3: I'm Alexis Madrigal. Next time on Forum, the massive bipartisan federal housing bill became law on Saturday, even without President Trump's signature. It's being hailed as the most significant housing legislation in a generation, and it's not just national affordable housing advocates saying that, it's the local ones too. They expect the housing package will have a material impact on the Bay Area's housing crisis, just not right away. That's at 9 a.m. right here on KQED.
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4: I'm Mina Kim. Next time on Forum, California's Attorney General Rob Bonta and a coalition of 12 states are suing to block Paramount's $110 billion acquisition of Warner Brothers Discovery. They argue the merger of the two entertainment behemoths would lead to higher prices, lower quality, and less content for consumers. And AG Bonta joins us to explain his efforts to stop the merger. That's Forum at 10 a.m. on KQED.
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5: It's Morning Edition on KQED. I'm Brian Watt. Mass layoffs at Meta, Block, and Amazon. Headlines warning AI is coming for coders' jobs. The CEOs of OpenAI and Anthropic predicted doom for software engineers, though both are now walking that back. One engineer story suggests that the math in the tech job market may be changing to favor experience. From KQED's Silicon Valley desk, here's Rachel Miro.
6: Ben Kovitz started working in tech in the 1980s, programming, technical writing, even a stint at the once famous handheld Pioneer Palm, all before he got his first college degree. Back then, Kovitz typically landed a job on the first try.
7: And my rate of offers per job interviews was almost 100% back then. Not this time.
6: Kovitz followed his intellectual curiosity to get a PhD in cognitive science and computer science at Indiana University, and then he taught at Cal Poly Humboldt. He worked tech contract jobs here and there, but last year he decided it was time to get back to full-time work so he could pad his retirement account. He won't share his exact age because ageism in Silicon Valley is real, but he will say this.
7: I'm old enough to have watched moonshots on television.
6: Re-entering the job market for full-time work in 2025, Kovitz knew things were going to be way different, and he feared possibly much worse for him because of his age and his ping-ponging back and forth between tech and academia and AI.
7: AI intensifies it because AI agents can fill out applications and the AI screeners then filter out a lot of the applications before a human sees it.
6: But the apocalyptic narrative about AI and tech jobs, turns out it doesn't match the data. Job postings in IT and computer science were actually up nearly 17% year over year in May, according to ZipRecruiter. And more than a quarter of job postings now specifically ask for AI skills. That's double the share from a year ago. For COVID's, the sheer competition was the real obstacle.
7: Because every job posting is available on the internet and people all over the world can see it, you're probably going to have to be one of the best in the world at that job to get it.
6: So COVID's hired two job search support companies. Services like these can run anywhere from free to $10,000, depending on how much of the hunt you hand over. But he figured the money would be well spent if he landed a job with a typical senior software engineer salary, somewhere around, say, $270,000 a year, the median in San Francisco, according to Glassdoor. Neil Bott is founder and CEO of CareerLander, one of the companies COVID's worked with.
8: It's really a game of marketing at the end of the day.
6: CareerLander helped even the playing field for COVID's by finding new prospects he might never have considered on his own, filling out applications on his behalf, helping him network to get to the interview stage, and then coaching him on how to best present himself. Bott says any employer is going to choose the person who can best explain how they use their experience to help this prospective employer.
8: And the better job you do of articulating how you can solve their problems, the easier it becomes to land that position.
6: It turns out the job market may actually be tilting in favor of people like COVID's. ZipRecruiter data shows nearly half of all senior-level tech job postings are now aimed at experienced candidates, which is to say, programmers who know how to get the best out of AI.
7: In one interview, using AI, I blasted out 2,000 lines of code and solved the problem, but I also saw that the solution wasn't that great.
6: AI can follow instructions, but it doesn't a lot of the time, and it takes a seasoned engineer to know the difference.
7: AI doesn't know that it's stuck. The AI is just confidently saying this is correct when it's not. You have to be on top of the AI pretty relentlessly.
6: After 6 months and roughly 3,000 applications, COVID's landed a job he loves at Impulse Labs, a San Francisco company that makes high-end induction stoves. But COVID says what really got him through was a conscious decision to stay curious, to treat each set of interviews as an opportunity to learn something new.
7: It was an exciting learning experience. It was part of life's adventure.
6: All that said, he's still happy the search is in the rearview mirror now. I'm Rachel Miro, KQED News.
5: A new retrospective at the Oakland Museum of California is showcasing one of the Bay Area's most celebrated artists, Mildred Howard. Her focus is the transformative power of ordinary objects, exploring memory, identity, and collective history. Howard was born in San Francisco in 1945 and grew up in South Berkeley. Her parents ran an antiques business.
9: I began to see things in other kinds of ways. Like, what else could this be, or what else could it be used for? I think that came out of my experience of being around my parents who repaired furniture.
5: Over five decades, she's created a vast body of work, namely public art found across the Bay Area, like the wall of saxophones at SFO. That's Mildred Howard. And if you take BART next to the Ashby Station, there's one of her more recent sculptures. The title is Delivered, Mabel's Promissory Note. It's a tribute to Howard's mom, Mabel. In the late 1960s, she led the effort to underground the BART line that would have divided the predominantly black neighborhood of South Berkeley. Speaking on KQED's forum, Howard said the piece also draws inspiration from West African metalwork, which served as currency and jewelry.
9: Currency is different than money. You can melt it down and make something else out of it. I found that was what was interesting to me. I started thinking about, okay, we have these communities that have been really overlooked and people have been displaced. How can I make this object relate to their story? Because their story, in many ways, is not only my story, but the story of the United States.
5: Several large-scale installations also make up the work on display at the Oakland Museum of California. 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
1: Time now to check on traffic in Los Gatos.
2: 17 northbound before Santa Cruz Avenue. A pickup crash involving that and an SUV has blocked both of the lanes northbound. Some vehicles getting by on the shoulder. Traffic is backed up to Bear Creek Road. 280 northbound before Highway 87. The second lane from the left blocked by a crash there. Traffic remains stopped to nearly the 680-101 interchange. Mel Baker for KQED.
1: 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Sacramento up to 101 degrees today. It starts to cool down a bit tomorrow, down to 94. Bay Area, some morning cloudiness, otherwise a sunny Wednesday, warm to hot, highs in the 60s to the upper 90s inland. Also cooler by the end of the week.
10: Live from NPR News, I'm Lakshmi Singh. President Trump says Immigration and Customs Enforcement should continue traffic stops a day after ICE said it was pausing the practice in non-urgent cases. Investigations are underway into ICE-related shootings of a Colombian man in Maine on Monday and a Mexican man in Houston, Texas, days earlier. NPR Sergio Martinez Beltran reports the officers involved were not wearing body cameras.
11: After the deadly shootings of U.S. citizens Rene Good and Alex Preddy in Minneapolis, DHS said it was going to quickly deploy body cameras to agents across the country. Well, that hasn't happened. Only about half of the field officers have body cameras, according to DHS. The agency is blaming Democrats in Congress and the partial government shutdowns for these.
10: The Senate confirmation hearings underway for Jay Clayton, President Trump's nominee for Director of National Intelligence. He fielded this question from the Intelligence Committee's ranking Democrat, Senator Mark Warner.
12: If you're confirmed, you're going to make sure that you speak truth to power. Mm-hmm. And that means even if the truth is not the preferred narrative that somebody wants to hear. So let me just ask you what should be a simple question. Do you deny that Joe Biden won the 2020 election?
13: Senator, I'm not an election denier. Joe Biden was certified as the president of the United States.
10: Jay Clayton during his confirmation hearing. From Washington, it's NPR News.
5: Live from KQED News, I'm Brian Watt in San Francisco. A San Mateo County beach known for its nude sunbathers is set to become the newest addition to California state parks this summer. KQED's Sarah Wright has more.
14: The picturesque San Gregorio Ranch is located 10 miles south of Half Moon Bay and just north of San Gregorio State Beach. Its previous owners charged the public for access for decades and allowed nudity. The nonprofit Peninsula Open Space Trust bought the land for $10 million last year and now plans to donate it to the state. Post President Gordon Clark says it will open to the public on July 29th, even before the land transfer goes through.
15: We didn't want to let that process get in the way of opening the property for public access.
14: The nonprofit Friends of Santa Cruz State Parks will manage the beach, but they say state parks do not allow nudity, and state officials plan to educate the public about the changes. I'm Sarah Wright, KQED News.
5: San Francisco officials are increasing financial oversight over the Academy of Sciences. The Board of Supervisors voted yesterday to launch a performance and management audit of the museum. The Academy laid off 53 employees in April as it faces an $8 million budget deficit. The board has a policy to audit city-funded programs every 8 years, but there's no record of the Academy ever undergoing one. $9 million for the museum in the city budget is currently paused. Academy officials say they plan to fully cooperate with the audit. I'm Brian Watt, KQED News.
1: 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Ahead on Morning Edition, the CDC has confirmed more than 1,600 cases of a gastrointestinal parasitic infection. More than 140 people have been hospitalized as the CDC looks for the source. That story coming up. 8:51, get ready for the California Report on KQED News with Alex Hall and Forum with Alexis Madrigal at 9. 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And the sustaining members of KQED. Good morning, I'm Dave Freeman, now 8:35.
16: It's Morning Edition from NPR News. I'm A. Martinez in Culver City, California.
17: And I'm Leila Faldil in Washington, D.C. Good morning. The outbreak of Cyclospora is growing. 34 states have reported cases of the parasitic infection, and the CDC is urging healthcare providers to test people who have symptoms, including severe diarrhea. NPR's Allison Aubrey is following efforts to track down the source, and she joins me now. Good morning, Allison.
18: Good morning, Leila.
17: Okay, so what started as a small outbreak seems to have grown so quickly. What's the latest?
18: Yeah, well, on top of the more than 1,600 confirmed cases of Cyclospora, the CDC is aware of another 5,100 cases awaiting confirmation. The youngest person who's gotten sick with Cyclospora is 2. The oldest is 95 years old. No deaths have been reported, Leila, but more than 140 people have been hospitalized. And fortunately, there is a treatment, antibiotics. Now, officials say this is an unusually high number of cases. At this point, last year, the CDC documented about 250 cases total across the country. So the CDC's Gwen Biggerstaff says this is a very big shift.
19: This is much, much higher than what we've seen last year or the year before.
18: So investigators say cases in 4 states, Michigan, Ohio, West Virginia, and Kentucky, appear to be connected and may be linked to a common source.
17: Now, there are news reports that some Taco Bell locations in Michigan have stopped serving lettuce and other fresh produce items as a precaution. Do investigators know what's behind the outbreak?
18: Not yet. CDC investigators are interviewing people who've gotten infected, asking them what they ate, where they ate it, looking for potential common sources. And they're also analyzing genotyping data from the stool specimens of infected people, just trying to find clusters of related cases. Now, prior outbreaks have been linked to lettuce, bagged salads, herbs such as basil, cilantro, and berries. And Tuesday afternoon, the FDA's acting deputy commissioner for food, Donald Prater, was asked about these reports from Michigan that lettuce could be a potential culprit.
20: We are aware of the signal for lettuce that's being noted by our Michigan partners. What I can say at this point is that we're continuing our traceback investigation on multiple produce items, including the lettuce.
18: So bottom line, they do not know, and this could take a while, Leila.
17: Why does it take so long to identify and confirm cases?
18: Well, one of the reasons is that it takes up to 2 weeks to develop symptoms after someone eats a contaminated food. Another thing, I spoke to Dr. Christopher Attaway of the University of Vermont. He says if more people with symptoms would get tested, there would be more information for investigators.
21: I think a lot of people are going to have symptoms that they're not going to seek treatment for, so they're not going to be tested. So we're going to miss like data points that could help identify the culprit.
18: So there is no routine testing for Cyclospora, but amid this outbreak, public health officials say stepping up testing is really key.
17: I mean, I keep thinking, oh, that means I should just eat a bunch more chocolate, no salad. But what is actually the best way for people to protect themselves?
18: Well, you know, a typical way that a Cyclospora infection actually happens is that contaminated water is used to irrigate crops and then the parasite gets onto the food. So the best way to kill Cyclospora, Leila, is to cook food to at least 158 degrees. And CDC officials say it is helpful to rinse fresh produce that you're obviously not going to be cooking, though that may not get rid of all the pathogen. It can help reduce it.
17: That's NPR's Allison Aubrey. Thank you, Allison.
18: Thank you, Leila.
16: Artificial intelligence has become one of the fastest growing costs for U.S. businesses ever, actually. Now, to survive, some tech startups are switching from American models to cheaper Chinese AI. NPR's John Ruich has that story.
22: Flo Crivello runs a San Francisco-based company called Lindy that creates AI assistants. They can check your email, manage your calendar. The company had been using Anthropic's Frontier leading edge AI models to develop its products. But in meeting after meeting with his finance guy, Crivello says one thing became clear.
0: By far, number one expense was Anthropic in the company, like more than payroll.
22: More than payroll for over 24 employees, more than rent, more than for anything else. So last month, Crivello announced that Lindy had migrated entirely to the Chinese AI DeepSeek.
0: It's really simple. It was just 10x cheaper, like actually about 10x cheaper. So it was a very, very simple business decision.
22: Crivello says he doesn't need the absolute best AI models on the market and saved millions by switching. And no one beats China when it comes to open source models, which are free to download and adapt.
0: The open source scene right now is absolutely dominated by the Chinese. It's not even close.
22: Every AI founder he knows, he says, is thinking about switching or has done so. And ballooning AI costs are not just a startup issue either. Uber CEO Dara Khosrowshahi spoke on the Invest Like the Best podcast about it last month.
3: We blew through our AI budget in a quarter, you know, for the whole year, essentially. And it is forcing us to adjust.
22: Uber did not respond to an NPR request for information about whether it uses Chinese models. Even at a music corner at a recent AI engineers conference in San Francisco, everyone was talking about the cost of AI. A company called Featherless was hosting the jam session. It runs a platform that offers access to some 30,000 AI models. CEO and co-founder Eugene Chea says the Chinese ones have been popular.
4: It's like a difference between driving a Ferrari and a Honda. Like, you can have the best luxury car, or you could just have a Honda at scale that works.
22: China doesn't have the Ferrari. Its AI efforts have been hampered by U.S. restrictions on cutting-edge chip exports, but the country has become a powerhouse at turning out killer models that, like Honda's, do a good job at a good price.
4: Actually, a lot of open-source AI groups are perfectly fine being N-1, N being where the frontier is, N-1, because as the gap keeps shrinking, at some point, the question is, does it actually matter?
22: For many, like Lindy, it doesn't matter. The Honda of AI is perfectly good. The company OpenRouter is another platform where startups can choose between AI models. It says use of the Chinese model DeepSeek has gone from around 9% to nearly 20% since January. And those from Chinese companies Minimax, Xiaomi, and Tencent have also risen. Some tech executives still say they need that Ferrari, though.
23: I'm John Gordner. I'm the CEO and co-founder of Comment.io.
22: Comment.io was founded just weeks ago. It's like Google Docs for coders and AI agents.
23: We need to make as good software as we can as fast as possible. And for us, saving a few dollars on a cheaper model isn't worth it if we have to spend 2 or 3 more weeks fixing its mistakes.
22: Gordoner says his company is getting good value out of Anthropic and OpenAI models because both are giving away good deals to hook customers. But that probably won't last forever.
23: Well, then for us, it's going to make a lot more sense to start evaluating Chinese models, open source models.
22: He says it seems inevitable.
23: Yeah, at some point the music's going to stop.
22: Until then, he's sticking with his current partners to build his business as fast as possible. John Ruwich, NPR News, San Francisco.
16: And a note, Anthropic is a financial supporter of NPR.

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1: North of San Francisco, KQED traffic in Petaluma.
2: 101 southbound before Petaluma Boulevard South. CHP running a traffic brake to clear debris from a middle lane. Traffic is backed up to Gravensdene Highway. 101 southbound between Ignacio Boulevard in Novato and about Mission Avenue. We are expecting to still see some slow traffic there. Coming 37 eastbound, just before Sears Point, a disabled vehicle is blocking the right lane. Westbound on 37 remains backed up from Mare Island Bridge to the lane merge. Mel Baker for KQED.
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1: She passed away in 2022. I live in California now, far from Agra, far from Arunachal, but something she planted kept growing. I wrote a book in her memory. So did my sister, son, and nephew. 3 generations, 7 books. None of us planned this. It just kept happening. The way a habit becomes a family trait without anyone naming it one. I think about my mother often here in the Bay Area, trying to recreate her chilka dish without her in the kitchen to correct me. I don't always get it right, but I keep trying the recipe and the rest of it too, that you write things down so they don't disappear, that a story, once told, belongs to whoever needs it next. 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
2: 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Next on Morning Edition, President Trump's deployment of the National Guard to Washington, D.C. has been extended several times. Now it's set to last until Inauguration Day 2029. The California Report with Alex Hall ahead at 8:51, and 2 hours of forum starts at 9 to 11 today on KQED News. 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Jarl and Pamela Moan focusing on civil liberties, foster youth, public radio, and the arts. 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
3: It's Morning Edition from NPR News. I'm Leila Fadel.
4: And I'm A. Martinez. President Trump's National Guard deployment to Washington, D.C. has been extended until Inauguration Day 2029. The Pentagon confirmed the news to NPR. Thousands of armed uniformed troops have been patrolling the city for nearly a year already. NPR's Kat Lonsdorf has been following Trump's various National Guard deployments. Kat, so just remind us about this deployment and what's it like in D.C. these days?
5: Yeah, President Trump deployed the National Guard here back in August of last year after declaring a crime emergency in the city despite a 30-year low in violent crime. He ended that emergency declaration a month later, but the troops and the federal law enforcement task force that they're a part of continued. Since then, the number of Guard members in the city has slowly increased over time. In recent weeks, it's hit nearly 5,000, not just from D.C., but from about 20 states. All of the Guard have been deputized by the U.S. Marshals as special police, and they carry a firearm, which is pretty rare for a domestic deployment. And I live in D.C. I see the troops every single day, multiple times a day, doing what are called presence patrols, basically just walking around residential and business areas, making their presence known. They've become a regular and controversial part of the scenery of the city.
4: All right. So has the White House said anything about why this deployment was extended for several more years?
5: No. I reached out to the White House to ask why an extension for another 2.5 years was deemed necessary, but haven't gotten a response. President Trump has repeatedly hailed the D.C. mission as a success, falsely claiming that the city has, quote, almost no crime anymore. Crime has gone down in D.C., but it was trending that way before Trump came back into office. 2 different studies, one by the Progressive Center for American Progress and the other by the nonpartisan Niskanen Center, have found that this deployment has had no effect on violent crime in the city and that crime would have dropped regardless.
4: Now, the National Guard isn't in D.C. for free. Any sense of what this costs?
5: Yeah, the nonpartisan Congressional Budget Office came out with a recent estimate that said it costs around $600 per day per Guard member here. So if you multiply that by the 5,000 or so troops we have now, that's around $3 million per day of taxpayer money. I've been talking with Virginia Berger. She's a senior defense policy analyst at the Project on Government Oversight. That's an independent nonpartisan watchdog. Using that estimate, she calculated that if we stay with that current level of troops here until January 20th, 2029, the total cost will be a little over $3.4 billion.
6: And this is conservative, right? This does not account for inflation.

0: This does not account for increased costs for lodging, food, transportation.
1: It's possible federal officials could reduce the number of troops and then the cost would be lower, but they could also add more and then the cost would be more.
2: Now, what do you hear from D.C. residents about this deployment?
1: Yeah, I talk about the National Guard to people in D.C. all the time these days, and I have yet to speak to someone who thinks it's a good idea that they're here. It's important to remember that this deployment was not requested by local officials, from the city council members to the mayor. And more broadly, there's a real concern that this is normalizing the presence of uniformed, armed military on the streets of the nation's capital during a non-emergency for years now. Many constitutional experts and former military officials I've talked with have pointed out that's a worrying sign as to the health of America's democracy.
2: That's NPR's Kat Lonsdorf. Kat, thanks a lot.
1: Thank you.

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1: California reporting in a minute after San Jose traffic.
2: 280 northbound before Highway 87. A crash that had been blocking the middle lane is now blocking the two left lanes. It involves two pickup trucks. Traffic is backed up to the, nearly stopped to the 680-101 interchange. It is also backing up onto southbound 680 to Alum Rock. 17 northbound before Santa Cruz Avenue in Los Gatos. Traffic is stopped back to the Big Moody Curve with the left lane blocked by a car crash. Mel Baker. For KQED.
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3: Good morning. This is the California Report. I'm Alex Hall in San Francisco. One person is dead and three are still missing after a boat capsized Tuesday afternoon near Alcatraz Island in the San Francisco Bay. San Francisco Fire Chief Dean Crispin says there had been initial reports of smoke on board, but that was later determined to be steam.
4: Upon arrival, our members did not evidence any fire. The reports we've had from witnesses is that there was rough seas, and apparently the vessel began to take on water and was turned over in the bay.
3: There were 20 people on board the cabin cruiser. Three were hospitalized after being rescued. They are in stable condition. Crispin says the people aboard the vessel had gathered for a memorial service. The boat was based out of Stockton. A recent report from the Siskiyou County Civil Grand Jury concluded the county's Office of Education fails its students with disabilities. Jefferson Public Radio's Jane Vaughn reports.
5: The grand jury's investigation focused on things like special education and hiring and fiscal practices. It found what the jury calls systemic deficiencies in special education and inadequate oversight. Issues include unqualified aides teaching classes, wide disparities between administrator and teacher salaries, and not following federal law for special education students. Office of Education Superintendent Alan Carver said in a statement they're reviewing the allegations and remain focused on serving students and families. The grand jury report includes a series of recommendations to bring the county into legal compliance. They include auditing teaching credentials and implementing a compliance tracking system for special education. For the California Report, I'm Jane Vaughn.
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3: Much of the Central Valley is under a heat advisory today, as temperatures could reach triple digits. Many of the region's unincorporated communities don't have public swimming pools where they can cool off. That also means residents don't have a place to learn how to swim, which could have tragic consequences. As Alice Daniel reports, when a pool does come to town, it can change and save lives.
7: Victor Perez Pacheco.
8: At the Orosi High School graduation last year, 201 students lined up in rows to walk onto an outdoor stage and receive their diplomas. But one student who should have been there wasn't. 2 years ago, Alejandro Araujo and some of his friends were on a boat at Shaver Lake in Fresno County.
9: He had a safety vest and he jumped in the water and the safety vest must have just slipped right out of him and he never came up.
8: That's Yolanda Valdez. She's the superintendent of the Cutler-Orosi Joint School District in Tulare County.
9: It was the most devastating, awful thing ever. There was an empty chair at graduation and a moment of silence for him.
8: The district encompasses two neighboring farmworker communities, Cutler and Orosi. Valdez says the fact that so many kids in her district don't know how to swim is a symptom of poverty. But it's something the district is now changing. Thanks to a $1 million grant from Tulare County and other one-time funds, it built a brand new aquatics complex at Arosi High. Starting this summer, kids can take low-cost swim lessons.
9: We want to do this because we want to save lives. We want to teach our children how to swim so they can survive.
0: All right, boys and girls. All right. Are we ready? Yeah? We ready? Okay.
8: Lead lifeguard Donovan Castillo talks to a group of young kids sitting on the side of the wading pool. They put their legs out straight and begin kicking.
0: Three, two, one, kick, kick, kick, kick, kick, kick, kick.
8: 9-year-old Dylan Rodarte is kicking so hard he can barely spell his last name for me when he reaches the other side of the pool.
10: R-O-D-A-R-T-E.
8: He says being in the water is awesome.
10: I feel like I'm swimming like in the sky.
8: He feels like he's swimming in the sky. Parent Luis Ayala sits under the shade watching his 9-year-old son Gael take lessons. Ayala is a truck driver who picks up milk on the dairies and takes it to cheese plants. He says he and other parents are relieved their kids are learning to swim.
11: That's good they can learn at this age, you know, and it's better because if something happens, they know how to do.
8: Castillo, the swim instructor, says he also teaches water safety. Like if a kid is struggling in the pool, he tells the other kids not to jump in, but to stay on land.
12: Grabbing a sturdy tool or like a hose that's already connected to the wall, hand it to them and pull them in.
8: Diana Moncara oversees the swim program. She says teaching water safety is vital in a community that's close to so much open water.
13: They go to canals, they go to the lakes, they go to the rivers.
8: She says soon there will be a lifeguard training program. Right now, the lifeguards come from neighboring towns.
13: This was very hard to get lifeguards this year because our community doesn't know how to swim.
8: One lifeguard drives an hour from Fresno to get here. His name is Luca LaFaro.
14: I don't know, I just always thought swimming was like, swimming's always been a part of my life. But I was pretty surprised when I heard that this was like the first community pool that was here.
0: You guys are doing great. And what elementary are you guys from again?
8: On this afternoon, pool manager Antonio Diaz is teaching swim lessons to first and second graders who are in an after-school program.
0: Yeah, you guys look ready. You guys are nice and ready. Ready, set.
8: 9-year-old Precious Hernandez kicks her legs in the water and describes what it's like to swim.
15: It's kind of difficult and it's kind of easy. You just have to keep on practicing.
8: She's already preparing for a future that involves swimming.
15: When I grow up, I want to be a lifeguard.
8: A lifeguard, so she can keep other kids safe and prevent future tragedies. For the California Report, I'm Alice Daniel in Arosi.
16: Come here, girl, let's starfish. Stop it.
17: And that's the California Report for Wednesday, July 15th. We're a production of KQED News. I'm Alex Hall. Thanks for listening and have a great day.

0: Reform begins in just a minute after traffic with Bell along the Richmond-San Rafael Bridge first.
1: Where the backup still is to the Richmond Parkway to the Toll Plaza. The Bay Bridge backup, though, is just to the overcrossing. 580 westbound in Oakland is backed up solidly between the Maze and Highway 24, which itself is backed up to MLK. And we have some stop-and-go traffic on the East Shore Freeway in University Avenue in Berkeley down to about Powell Street in Emeryville. Mel Baker, 4KQED.
0: 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If you have a smart speaker, ask it to play KQED, and we're also streaming live right now on the KQED phone app. Forum at 9 o'clock.
2: From KQED in San Francisco, I'm Alexis Madrigal. A landmark bipartisan federal housing bill became law this weekend. The package includes 56 initiatives, regulatory tweaks, and reforms designed to improve housing affordability nationwide. After decades of not building enough homes to keep up with the pace of population growth or job creation, will the bill have a material impact on the Bay Area's housing market? Local housing policy experts think it could help, at least a bit. We'll learn more right after this news.

0: Live from NPR News, I'm Lakshmi Singh. The Senate Judiciary Committee's weighing whether to keep Acting Attorney General Todd Blanche in his job permanently. Blanche's tenure has been overshadowed by criticism on several fronts, including accelerated investigations into President Trump's political rivals and the DOJ's handling of files related to the late financier and convicted sex offender Jeffrey Epstein. The panel's ranking Democrat, Senator Dick Durbin of Illinois, addressed the Epstein case today.
1: Under your leadership, more than 1,000 FBI personnel were pulled off of other priorities and directed to flag Epstein records for any mentions of President Trump. When scrutiny of the cover-up intensified, you participated in meetings in the White House Situation Room to strategize about how to protect President Trump.
0: Also on Capitol Hill this morning, a confirmation hearing for Jay Clayton to head the nation's intelligence agencies, and for Dr. Erica Schwartz, a retired Rear Admiral, to lead the Centers for Disease Control and Prevention. President Trump is urging Immigration and Customs Enforcement to keep conducting traffic stops despite two recent deadly shootings involving men who were not the intended targets of immigration operations. Yesterday, ICE said it would pause stops deemed non-urgent following a series of deadly encounters with civilians in Minnesota and most recently in Texas and in Maine. In those cases, federal officers cited self-defense or public safety threats. President Trump is in Pennsylvania for the state's Defense and Innovation Summit. The event brings together government officials, military, and technology leaders as well. NPR's Deepa Shivaram has more.
2: The president is set to deliver a message about strengthening U.S. defense manufacturing and technology at a time when his administration is ramping up attacks on Iran. Trump visited Pennsylvania just last month in an effort to drum up support from voters ahead of the midterm elections later this year. His message then was that costs would soon come down, but now that conflict has reignited between the U.S. and Iran, gas prices have started to climb up again. Deepa Shivaram, NPR News, the White House.
0: Meanwhile, the U.S. and Iran have continued to trade fire for another day as they compete for control of the Strait of Hormuz. In the U.S., AAA posted higher gas prices today. The national average is $3.89 for a gallon of regular gasoline. Amazon's announced plans to launch a satellite internet service next year in South Africa that may put it ahead of the Starlink founded by South African native Elon Musk. Today, Amazon said it was collaborating with the internet provider Heritel to launch service in one of Africa's largest and most advanced economies. Amazon is a financial supporter of NPR. This is NPR News.
3: Live from KQED News, I'm Brian Watt. The parents of a teenager who shot and killed himself are suing the Contra Costa County gun store that sold the firearm, alleging negligence. KQED's Azul Dahlstrom-Ekman reports.
4: 19-year-old Jeffrey Marshall purchased a short-barreled shotgun from City Arms in Pleasant Hill in 2024. Just 2 days after buying it, he used it to commit suicide. State law allows 18 to 21-year-olds to buy a firearm for hunting if they have a license, but according to the lawsuit, the gun and ammunition that City Arms sold to Marshall are illegal to use for hunting in the state. The lawsuit alleges the store should have blocked the sale. The family is seeking damages and wants the store to improve training for sales to minors. A worker at City Arms who was reached by phone said they were unaware of the lawsuit. I'm Azul Dahlstrom-Ekman, KQED News.
3: Two unions representing thousands of San Jose city workers are preparing members for a potential strike as negotiations with the city remain at an impasse. KQED politics correspondent Guy Marzorati has more.
5: Representatives for the unions MEF and IFPTE told KQED that they're scheduling strike schools for later this month, a forum meant to answer employee questions about a work stoppage. The unions, which include librarians, code enforcers, and city planners, have not yet scheduled a vote to authorize a strike. Their contracts expired at the end of June, and mediation sessions last week failed to produce any breakthroughs. In a statement, a spokesperson for San Jose City Manager said the city remains committed to bargaining in good faith. I'm Guy Marzorati, KQED News.
3: And I'm Brian Watt. There's more news at KQED.org.
6: 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Through tomorrow, coastal flood advisory for more king tides in effect, particularly in the North Bay today. Partly cloudy this morning near the water for the Bay Area, otherwise mostly sunny and warm to hot. Highs in the 60s to the upper 90s inland. It starts to cool down tomorrow.
7: Welcome to Forum. I'm Alexis Madrigal. It's not as if the state of California has done nothing to try to address our housing crisis. Many bills have made their way through the state legislature. In fact, I counted more than 25 in the last decade. But building houses takes time and, well, housing production on a statewide basis has not really gone up. Tucked inside this somewhat bad news, locally there's actually worse news. The Bay Area's housing production has actually declined very substantially from a 2018 peak. The standard analysis of the situation is simply that higher interest rates, rising construction costs, and worries about our downtown cores swamp the legislative changes happening in Sacramento. Still, sheesh. In that context, can this new federal bill help? Let's ask some people. We're joined first this morning by Aditi Bandlamudi, who is housing reporter at KQED. Welcome.
8: Thanks for having me.
7: And we've got Ben Metcalf, managing director with the Turner Center of Housing Innovation at UC Berkeley. He's the former director of the California Department of Housing and Community Development. Welcome.
9: Hi, it's a pleasure to be on.
7: So, Ben, your organization called this bill the most significant housing legislation in a generation. Why is that? And is it also just because we haven't done anything for a generation, or is it actually a big deal?
9: Well, I think both are true. I mean, the Congress has not been doing a good job of just basic legislating over the last couple of decades on any topic, right? It's been a lot of partisan gridlock. And I think, you know, depending on how you count it, it's really been a few decades, maybe arguably since 1990, that Congress actually passed a sort of a comprehensive set of policy changes that, you know, received the kind of support and comprehensiveness that it did here. Mm-hmm. So like that is one answer. It's just been a long time. But the other answer is, I think in part because it's been so long, what we've seen is a whole bunch of stuff that's been sort of backed up in the legislation making finally seeing daylight. And although we don't really have any one, you know, silver bullet, we have, you know, 45 different sections of this legislation that each tackle a different piece in a, you know, reasonably significant way. So if you take it all together, you add up all those 45 pieces, then I think you get to something that is pretty meaningful.
7: Hmm. Aditi, you've been looking at the application of the bill to California's housing crisis. What would you say people have told you this were the most significant provisions of the bill?
8: Yeah, I mean, you know, it's interesting. As I was looking at the provisions in the bill and I was talking to folks about it, you know, some of the people who I spoke to were saying that it's actually inspired somewhat by legislation that California has already passed. You know, last year, Governor Newsom had signed a bunch of legislation that streamlines environmental reviews. And in Congress's bill package, you see similar reforms, which streamline NEPA reviews. That's like kind of the national or the federal version of CEQA for certain projects. You know, you see other things where it comes to like pre-approved designs. I think one element of this package that seems to be an element of a lot of excitement, especially for local legislators, is when it comes to manufactured housing, like factory built housing, the federal package included quite a few pieces of legislation to kind of boost that industry along. And some of the folks I talked to said that it could work well in tandem with some of the things that the California legislature is looking at this year.
7: Hmm. You know, Ben, at the highest level, this is bipartisan legislation, like you said. And of course, that means that everyone sort of got on board, conservatives and more liberal folks. In part, though, isn't that because a lot of what's in here is sort of like tweaks to the market, right? I mean, these aren't really massive changes in the way that we think about housing production in the U.S., right? This is just trying to get what feels like a market that's under-delivering to work a little better.
9: Oh, yeah, for sure. I mean, I think one way to think about this is that the only things that made it into this bill were the things that didn't get screened out. And the things that got screened out were usually really big, really controversial, you know, or really partisan. Sort of definitionally, the only things that could survive in this process to stay in this bill had to have bipartisan support. They had to be essentially the consensus of both minority and majority leadership in both chambers.
7: Yeah. I mean, what did that leave on the table? Like, what's a big idea that could have been in here but didn't make it in?
9: Well, first of all, I want to say there's no new funding. And so I think one of the big concerns is just what's happening with federal funding for housing. And so although we see some essentially sort of tee ups for funding to follow later, which is important, like actually quite important, what we don't see in here is anything that would come through the appropriations process. And we don't really see any sort of like big new programs, right? What really is happening here is the Congress is looking at the existing suite of tools that it already has and sort of figuring out how to just make them work better, more efficiently, and more cost effectively.
7: Aditi, you know, there is, you know, people now are familiar with the term YIMBY, right? Yes, in my backyard. These are people who've been calling for building more homes, building more housing. And some people are saying this bill out of Congress is sort of a victory for that movement.
8: I think that's fair. I mean, I think that this bill package includes a lot of carrots for cities and municipalities that want to build housing and that are already kind of taking steps to do that. I think on the flip side of that, you know, some of the folks that I talked to said that this bill package doesn't have a lot of sticks. Like, you know, it doesn't have mechanisms that kind of hold cities and counties accountable if they aren't building housing. So I think it's very maybe like YIMBY focused, but not necessarily on the other side of that.
7: Yeah. We're talking about the massive bipartisan federal housing bill that became law on Saturday. We've got Aditi Bandlamudi, housing reporter here at KQED. We've also got Ben Metcalf, managing director with the Turner Center of Housing Innovation at UC Berkeley, previously worked in government as the director of the California Department of Housing and Community Development. You know, we'd love to hear from you if you have questions about this bill or you're interested in specific provisions and things that it might or might not do here. How do you think local leaders should work to address our housing affordability crisis here? Give us a call. Number is 866-733-6786. That's 866-733-6786. 86. You can email forum at kqed.org. You can find us on social media, Blue Sky, Instagram, Discord, etc., or KQED forum there. You know, Ben, when the big climate bill was passed, Inflation Reduction Act, back in the Biden administration, you know, people tried to parcel out, like, okay, here's where the carbon reductions are going to come from. This percentage comes from this, this percentage comes from this, and they did this with all the provisions of that similar kind of omnibus bill. Can that be done with a bill like this where you could say, okay, this is going to add this many units, this is going to add that many units, or not?
9: Oh, that would be hard. And I don't think anybody's going to try and do that simply because it's got, as I said, 45 different sections of law that are each doing pretty weedy specific things. And there's just a lot of conjecture also. Like, I think it's important to acknowledge that, yeah, just because Congress passes a bill doesn't mean something happens tomorrow. One of my colleagues at Turner Center, Aaron Schreier, did an analysis that basically identified 124 follow-on actions that federal agencies will now need to do to implement the bill, right? It's not actually self-implementing. It's going to take now the administrative state, mostly HUD, to actually come up with the regulations, the guidelines, the programs to actually execute on that. So I think there's also just a lot of TBDs on like what the Trump administration actually does and how seriously they take this and how expansively they view the charge from Congress here as to how impactful it will be and then how long it'll take for all that stuff to actually get fully implemented.
7: Yeah, because Aditi, you know, President Trump didn't sign this bill sort of as like a protest, I suppose, and HUD itself was gutted by DOGE during this administration.
8: Yeah, I mean, that's like a really interesting wrinkle of this is that, you know, even though President Trump had kind of talked a lot about this on the campaign trail and had kind of talked about housing a little bit when he entered office, like this really hasn't been something that he has kind of like full-throatedly like a you know, stood behind. He did not sign the legislation when it passed Congress. And I mean, it is kind of interesting because, you know, earlier this spring when Congress was kind of starting to negotiate consolidating, because it was originally two bills. It was, there was a House version and a Senate version, and they consolidated it into like one mega package. When those negotiations were happening, Trump announced two executive orders that were kind of trying to approach supply and demand. One was to remove like regulatory barriers, like green building mandates and permitting requirements, and the other loosened mortgage lending regulations for community banks. But he kind of was doing his own thing. And that is really interesting when you think about, you know, this idea that this bill was, I think for some Republican lawmakers, it was supposed to be kind of like a victory.
7: So interesting. You know, Ben, one of the things that I'm curious about, you know, all these streamlinings and legislative changes have been made over this last decade, both in California and now in this bill nationally. If interest rates were to drop, is the kind of expectation that there would be a little bit of an unprecedented boom in housing production because those macroeconomic constraints would go away and the path has been cleared for all these things with all these legislative efforts?
9: I think so. I mean, unfortunately, at this point, it's not just interest rates, right? There's also other things that have complicated sort of the economics of building, even if you have all the policy in place. And I'd point in particular to just construction costs and also the fees that municipalities are charging in places like California. Both of those have also, unfortunately, been going up at rates, you know, faster than inflation, right? Materials prices, labor costs, and then the sort of impact fees developers now are charged when they show up, all of those have grown quite a bit too. So yes, and like if you could get the interest rate down, it would help a lot. Unfortunately, there's also like another cost issue that has crept up on the marketplace over the last 5 or 10 years as well that will also continue to be a drag. Mm-hmm. So you know, like some is like, DT mentioned the manufactured housing language in here. That actually is very responsive to the cost issue. So, you know, if we can really see, you know, the manufactured housing factory built sector get to scale, if this can help with that, you know, if you could do that, plus you could do interest rates, plus maybe a little Prop 13 reform, then you're
7: now we're talking. We're talking about the massive bipartisan federal housing bill became law on Saturday with Ben Metcalf, managing director of the Turner Center, and of course our own Aditi Bandlamudi, housing reporter here at KQED. We're going to get to more of your questions about the bill after the break. 866-733-6786, forum at kqed.org. I'm Alexis Madrigal. Stay tuned.
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7: Welcome back to Forum. Alexis Madrigal here. Massive bipartisan federal housing bill became law on Saturday. Congress did something very exciting. We're talking about what it means for the Bay Area. We're joined by Aditi Bandlamudi, housing reporter with KQED, and Ben Metcalf, managing director with the Turner Center of Housing Innovation at UC Berkeley. Let's bring in a caller here. Tiffany in San Francisco. Welcome. Hey, Tiffany. Can you hear us?
12: Can you hear us? Yeah,
7: go ahead.
12: Sorry. my question is around, like, what we're doing with unused buildings. You know, I know Oakland has its own taxes going on, but there's, like, a lot of houses in my neighborhood that are not available as housing because they're in disrepair, and then they're not getting repaired. You know, we closed probably, I don't know, 30 or 40 Walgreens in the past few years around the city, so there's all these vacant buildings. And I'm just curious why we're not addressing the existing structures and making changes to that.
7: Yeah. Tiffany, thank you so much. Ben, I'm going to come to you first on this one. You know, this is, you know, if you were an alien who arrived in the Bay Area and you went walking around, you were like, what do you mean there's nowhere for people to live? Look at all these empty buildings, you know? So what's the problem there? And does this bill do anything to address it?
9: Yeah. So, I mean, at the highest level, like, a lot of the reason buildings sit vacant and underutilized is because the economics don't work. I mean, especially if it's a residential building already, it's already residentially zoned. In theory, there ought to be demand. In theory, it ought to be lucrative for some developer to build. But in an environment where interest rates are high and costs are high, we don't see that. So anything broadly, which this bill is doing to help chip away at that sort of cost dynamic, and make it easier, faster to build is going to be helpful. But yes, I mean, road to housing, like, you name a housing issue and there's something in there that's applicable to it. It's just so expansive. Section 210 creates actually a wholly new federal program called the Reside Act, which is a competitive pilot program that provides grants to state and local governments to help with, you know, creative strategies that states and localities are going to put forward to do those conversions of vacant or abandoned properties to create housing. So that, like many things, asks the rules will have to get defined by HUD, and Congress will have to come back and appropriate money for it. But it is a marker on the ground that Congress recognizes that this abandoned vacant property challenge is a real one and needs more attention.
7: Yeah. Just noting, road to housing is sort of the name of the bill for folks listening. Ben, okay. So the approach of this thing is all these tweaks to kind of the existing market forces, which you're saying having all these difficulties, in building housing. Let's say I'm the Chinese government, which seems to be pretty good at building lots of stuff and getting stuff built in their country. And I wanted more housing in the Bay Area. Like, what would I do?
9: Yeah, I mean, well, the Chinese government have deployed substantial funding at the problem. And it's not like California hasn't either. I mean, there's a big bond that's been moved by the state legislature, the ballot in November, $11 billion, which will be helpful. But I think you have two approaches, right? Either you can say, as the Chinese have done, to put like another order of magnitude of investment into that and really create a program of state subsidies that will do it. Or you have to figure out how to lower the cost structure to make buildings cheaper and faster to build. So you need to either help the industry, you know, get more laborers coming into this space, or you need to figure out ways to make materials pricing cheaper. You need to lower some of the building code protections that we have for health and quality, or you need to see how technology can really help change the way we do this. There aren't really easy answers.
7: Yeah. Let's bring in someone who's working on this stuff on the ground. Sam Moss is executive director of the Mission Housing Development Corporation in San Francisco. Welcome, Sam.
13: Thank you for having me.
7: So as you look at this bill, you're a private nonprofit affordable housing developer here in San Francisco. Are there like two or three provisions that you go, okay, this could help us? Or is it just sort of like, oh, that's nice. How nice we passed a bill.
13: Well, I first want to say that passing bills like this are such a heavy lift, and it's more than nice that we got it passed. It would be awesome if we could snap our fingers and fix the housing crisis that we've heaped upon ourselves for generations, you know, overnight. But bills like this are what actually shift the Overton window to get everyone from all income levels to care about the housing crisis. And so while it would be awesome if there was, you know, tons of money and all these new things that immediately helped affordable housing, it's still a positive. And I guess I just hope that everybody can take a step back and be proud of this work that's happened. Affordable housing advocates, YIMBY advocates, you know, in the immediate for affordable housing, I noticed, you know, Mission Housing noticed that they increased the cap on what are called RAD subsidies by 100,000, which throughout the whole country might not seem like a lot, but we're hoping that that increase can continue happening. And what that essentially does is allows nonprofit affordable housing developers to obtain monthly subsidies for low-income and very low-income units that they own and manage across the country. And obtaining those subsidies means that you can either build new housing with them, because that means that money's coming in every month that you can use to support the building, or just as important, if not more importantly, we can start to preserve and rehabilitate some of our oldest formerly public housing as well. And
7: can I just ask, when you say 100, yeah, do you mean like that's like 100 contracts? So we're talking 100
13: buildings?
7: Yeah, so
13: 100,000, it's by 100,000 units. So the contracts are issued on a kind of a per building basis, right? So there's 100,000 more units of housing that will get a subsidy on top of the hundreds of thousands that exist already every year. And so as those add up, that's hundreds of thousands of more families and seniors and formerly homeless individuals that otherwise wouldn't have enjoyed high-quality, affordable housing.
7: Yeah. We're talking about the massive bipartisan federal housing bill became law this past Saturday. We've got Sam Moss, executive director of the Mission Housing Development Corporation in San Francisco. We've got the Turner Center's Ben Metcalf. We've got KQED's Aditi Bandlamudi. And, of course, we're taking your questions or how you're coping with the Bay Area's housing affordability crisis and what you'd like to see the government do. You can give us a call, 866-733-6786. That's 866-733-6786. Forum at kqed.org. And, of course, you can find us on social media, Blue Sky, Instagram, Discord. Sam, maybe you can give us a little, you know, Ben was talking about a little bit earlier about, you know, the true problems that go into building and maintaining housing in our area. Like, if you go back to 2018 and you look at what it cost to build housing then, and then you look at now at what it costs to build housing, what really, like, jumps out to you?
13: Well, I mean, the cost, you know, look, I know that many have moved on already, but a little thing got a global pandemic happened in between that time. And everything got more expensive. Everything took, you know, 3, 4, 5 times longer to get delivered. We're still clawing our way out of that, especially in the real estate development industry, be it market rate, but especially affordable. And so, yeah, you know, the cost of building housing is extremely high, and we need to keep working on bringing that down. For affordable housing, as has always been from the dawn of time, we need more funds to build with, and we need more funds to manage the properties that we build. You know, so that hasn't changed. But, you know, I am confident that the Bay Area and the state of California, with, as you mentioned, the statewide housing bill and other funding sources coming down the line, that we're going to start working on that in earnest very soon.
7: Yeah. Yeah. Aditi, maybe we can return to one of the big provisions of this bill, which, you know, you and Ben have both mentioned, which is, you know, this kind of idea of factory built housing. You know, it's one of these things where when someone like tells you about it, you know, they're like, hey, you know, everything else is now like made in factories. We don't like custom build like every single product. Like, it's coming off a production line, and it always like seems to make so much sense. Like, oh yeah, well, why can't housing be like that? So why hasn't that taken off to the extent that we know? I mean, people have literally been talking about it for decades. And what does this bill try to do to kind of incentivize it?
8: Yeah. I mean, manufactured housing, or like factory built housing, it's kind of become this, like buzzword almost in the California legislature among housing advocates, because it really changes the way that we build things. So basically, like, for the past 100 years, we have largely built homes the same way. It's kind of like we go on the site and we do what's called stick build construction, where we're just kind of building on site a form, and we're kind of like bringing materials there, but it's all just kind of built on site. And the idea is that if we could pre-manufacture some of those parts and then just bring it to a site and assemble it like Lincoln Logs or Legos, like, we might be able to build it a lot faster. But the reason why that hasn't kind of come to fruition, even though there have been so many firms that have come online to promise that, you know, they'll build housing much faster because they're trying to kind of prefabricate it. The reason why those models haven't really worked is partially because, number one, it's really hard to get financing for those types of projects because it's a new kind of construction and it's risky, and banks are less likely to lend to a project that is not using conventional methods. Also, like, these factories that exist to kind of make these projects, like, there's not enough projects that are kind of like, okay, there's not enough people who are like, we'll sign on to this and we will build using these methods. Like, there's no system to kind of make this more widespread. Mm-hmm. And when it comes to building, like, that industry is so old and it's become very siloed, some experts argue. But what this bill package does that's kind of interesting is it kind of tries to attack the issues that are kind of holding it back. So, you know, one is that it tries to improve the financing options. Mm. It also is trying to streamline some of the reviews. It's also taking out some of the regulatory barriers that are maybe not necessary anymore. They existed, you know, decades ago, and those circumstances don't really fit anymore. So it's kind of unmucking the system so that maybe it can flourish. And what's interesting is that the California legislature at the same time is working on similar legislation at the state level. Assemblymember Buffy Wicks introduced a bevy of bills aimed at kind of getting this kind of factory built housing off the ground. And some of the experts who I spoke to were saying that, like, if California can pass that legislation, and now that Congress has passed its package, maybe it can work. Maybe it'll make a dent in this industry that is kind of nascent, though it maybe shouldn't be, maybe.
7: Mm-hmm. Sam Moss, are you agnostic on this factory-built housing? Are you suspicious? Are you excited?
13: I am in favor of whatever delivers more affordable housing efficiently and quickly. There are a lot of societal and political ramifications with factory and modular built housing, and I feel the need to at least say that the way that we build and fund affordable housing and the fact that we really can't pivot once construction starts has not been the slam dunk for affordable housing that modular housing might seem on paper. However, technology gets better, and you know, the one thing about the affordable housing industry that I inherently believe is that we need to be smart and modern and, you know, roll with the times as much as we can. So, you know, certainly never say never.
7: Yeah. I mean, Ben Metcalf, I mean, is there a fix you see for this? If I'm just like reading between the lines of what Sam said, what I'm hearing is a lot of the trades unions were not behind factory housing and have their own interests. Of course, maybe some of that has been shifting over time. What are the sort of components there?
9: Yeah. I'm super interested in this, and I'm pretty bullish. So I think it's worth adding a little bit of nuance here. A lot of our conversations in recent years in California have been focused on modular housing, which is actually permitted at the state level and is usually used in that sort of Lego fashion for infill apartment buildings. What we're actually talking about here is actually different. It's a federal HUD building code for manufactured housing that goes back half a century and actually has been pretty successful. If you look at in the single family space. So if you look at single family starts, we're averaging 10% a year in HUD code homes right now. We were as high as 1 in 4 single family homes in the late 90s. But these are, you know, when you think about them, you're thinking about this manufactured housing, right? Like, they are a pretty established typology. They're not much of what's actually getting built in the Bay Area, for example. Mm-hmm. And what I really like about this HUD code change is it does a pretty simple thing. Aditi is right. There's a bunch of things, but one of those things is specifically to say that HUD code homes no longer require a chassis. So to understand the chassis, you have to understand that the HUD code was invented back in 1968 as a way to create a single uniform federal building code for mobile homes that you would tow behind your truck and then park somewhere. But the industry actually doesn't really do that anymore. You don't see that happening because they put it on a flatbed now and they just drop it onto a permanent foundation. But the requirement has been in statute that there has to be a chassis. And so when Congress gets rid of that requirement, it does two really powerful things in one fell swoop. One is that it takes that specific cost, which is $10,000 a unit or something like that, out of every unit that gets built anywhere in the country. And the second is the absence of that chassis actually makes it easier to start thinking about how these homes could start stacking in the way that we've been talking about with modular. And so I think there's actually a really exciting future in which we start using these HUD code homes in missing middle, smaller, gentle density, sixplex, eightplex, tenplexes, which fit really well with a lot of the recent upzonings that we've been seeing in places like the west side of San Francisco and Berkeley, Oakland, where we don't have a really established building community working in that space anyways. And by using the federal HUD code, we're just working within a building code regime that's a lot cheaper than the one that the state normally requires for buildings that get built. Just a lower set of sort of like safety and quality standards. And I don't think a lot more people are going to be hurt or harmed, but it's just cheaper to build in that system.
7: Huh. And that's good. We don't have to worry about when you say reduced safety standards, maybe people out there are going, wait, what?
9: Yeah. I mean, look, I think the reality that many people in the construction industry will quickly agree with is that the California Residential Building Code, Commercial Building Code 2, is over-engineered. And so there are trade-offs, but I think the federal code is consistently understood to be a less expensive code to build to that still achieves a very high degree of safety for residents.
7: Interesting. We are talking again about this massive bipartisan federal housing bill. It became law on Saturday. President Trump didn't sign it. You probably saw a bunch of those things. It is being hailed as the most significant housing legislation in a generation, despite the fact we're picking it apart here. We're talking about what it means for the Bay Area with Ben Metcalf, managing director with the Turner Center of Housing Innovation at UC Berkeley. He's the former director of the California Department of Housing and Community Development. We're also joined, of course, by our own Aditi Bandlamudi, who is housing reporter here at KQED. And we've got Sam Moss, who is executive director of the Mission Housing Development Corporation in San Francisco. We're taking your calls. We're taking your comments. Some people are thinking about, say, the financing. Thomas writes in to say, back around 2008, Robert Reich said the laws governing finance had been changed to encourage homeowners to use their homes as an ATM, and that borrowing on your home has caused the cost of housing to increase. There are many empty houses out there in which all our new billionaires are investing their money and leaving empty. Lots of questions about vacant houses in this show. Do you have other questions that you would like our experts to answer? Give us a call. The number is 866-733-6786. That's 866-733-6786. Forum at kqed.org or on all the social media things, of course, Blue Sky, Instagram, Discord. We're KQED Forum. We're going to get a bunch of your calls and comments on the air after the break. I'm Alexis Madrigal. Stay tuned.

Coming up in the next hour of Forum with host Mina Kim, California's Attorney General Rob Bonta and a coalition of 12 states are suing to block Paramount's $110 billion acquisition of Warner Brothers Discovery. They argue the merger of the two entertainment behemoths would lead to higher prices, lower quality, and less content for consumers. Trump's Justice Department says the deal won't hurt competition and has already approved the merger. Attorney General Bonta joins us to explain his efforts to stop it. 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

0: Welcome back to Forum. Alexis Madrigal here talking about the big federal housing bill. It's called the Road to Housing. Got Ben Metcalf from the Turner Center, KQED's Aditi Bandlamudi, and Mission Housing Development Corporation, Sam Moss here, all talking about the bill. Let's bring in Shoji in Richmond. Welcome.
1: Hello.
0: Hey, welcome.
1: I've been listening to the discussion, and I hadn't heard y'all talking about the kind of nature of supply and demand and finite land. You know, investors, developers, and home buyers are all competing for the same scarce commodity. So when, you know, as a first-time home buyer, you're going out looking at a home, you're competing with people who are looking at flipping it, renting it out, any number of things that are purely commercial for them. I don't think, you know, it seems like even at the base level of, you know, free market capitalism, you know, I feel like it's pretty clear that with a growing population and diminishing, you know, unused land, and, you know, we see, like, the y'all were talking about, the vacant spaces are not getting filled, and investors are not necessarily, you know, seeing savings and passing that along. Mm-hmm. We haven't seen that in any part of any of the markets. Mm-hmm. So it doesn't feel like this is something that a free market can solve. And, you know, as much as I appreciate that, you know, this bill has passed, you know, you can almost guarantee that mm-hmm. it's going to have limits that may, you know, to what it can do. And, you know, mm-hmm. feels to me like public investment and just different laws that are more centered around protecting ordinary people as opposed to the owners of things.
0: Appreciate that. Yeah. Let's take this. You know, maybe I'll first go to Ben on this, which, you know, I think this is something that probably, at least to my eye, has changed a lot over the last like 10 or 15 years as people have come to understand the housing market as very difficult for normal people to access and see themselves as in competition with, you know, investors, see themselves in ways that make them think like, maybe just like the market doesn't work anymore. I mean, I think that's the position of at least certainly many of our callers and people who are writing into comment.
2: Yeah. Look, I mean, I think that's all fair, but at the same time, like housing is one of the most regulated industries in this country. You know, to be a real estate developer, to be a private developer means in every way, shape or form to have what you're doing subject to a whole bunch of requirements and scrutinized, you know, to every level of detail down to kind of where your studs are connecting in your window frames, right? So like, I think, you know, the private sector is operating here, but it's operating in a very controlled way. And I think that we also need to recognize that, you know, these requirements, these regulations are coming at all levels of government. The feds are limited. Like to start with, the basic decision about, you know, what gets built where is in this country a local decision. Localities are the ones that set the zoning and decide what's allowed to get built and at what levels of density. Now, Road takes that on to its credit. It actually conditions federal block grants on how sort of pro

0: quickly. You know, that executive action that Aditi was talking about that the president put out included language specifically calling for, you know, private investors to sort of get out of the single family home space. That was something that was also really taken on, by the Senate. And the eventual compromise that we ended up actually adds a provision that says individual or corporate investors, but any individual corporate investor can no longer hold more than 350 homes in their portfolio as rental. And so it is a blocker on sort of corporate ownership of single family homes, which may help, right, a little bit for folks, at least on the home buyer side, who are looking to purchase homes.
1: So interesting. Let's bring in Sue in El Cerrito. Welcome, Sue.
2: Good morning. Thank you. I'm a 54-year owner of a business on Solano Avenue in Berkeley. Mm-hmm. I make custom lamps and shades, and I'm really happy doing that. Until now, my building is targeted for removal and replacement with a 7 and possibly 14-story roof of housing on top of up there. Mm-hmm. And this will tear up my plans of selling my business for a retirement. No matter what happens, these buildings that they're putting in do not require parking. So you're going to take a four-block area of Upper Solano and put in 3 or 4 of these big buildings, and there's no parking. What in the hell do they think they're doing? It will just tear up every business that's there. And you can tell I'm upset.
1: Yeah. Sue, appreciate you sharing your story. Seen similar sentiments expressed in several parts of the East Bay. How would you answer her, Ben?
0: Yeah, I mean, I think this is these are tough trade-offs that policymakers have to make. There is a housing shortage. The goal is to try and put that housing to the greatest extent possible where we have existing businesses, where we have existing bus lines, where we have these resources that happens to coincide with places where we have existing commercial districts. So there is an intentional focus on trying to say, like, if we're going to build more housing, we want those new people to live where they're going to be able to take advantage of these amenities. The problem with cars and parking is that adds substantially to the cost of these new buildings, and also can run counter to, you know, goals around car usage and carbon emissions and all that kind of stuff. I mean, policymakers do want to encourage folks to be out riding their bicycles, walking to transit, taking buses. So, you know, this is where the rubber is hitting the road. And I think, you know, mostly these things are probably going to be helpful long term, but they'll come with some disruption in the short term.
1: Aditi, what are you hearing from folks who are in areas like this? You know, I mean, I'm thinking about like the Elmwood, for example. It has a whole thing that's going on in the East Bay around similar things. What are you hearing from people?
3: I mean, yeah, I think like, you know, so many people I've spoken to, honestly, like the questions around vacancies, the questions around, you know, we have so many vacant office buildings. Like, why is it that we're not, you know, creating housing out of that? And, you know, even like vacant apartments, like, why aren't we, you know, forcing, landlords or property owners to kind of like offer them back up on the market if they're remaining, you know, vacant? And, one of the things that I found as I've covered this issue is that, like, when it comes to office to housing conversion or like retail to housing, like, it's just so expensive because you don't have that existing infrastructure of like, you know, the bathrooms being, you know, how it would be in a home. Mm-hmm. Or like the rooms situated so that it's like a bedroom that makes sense. Like, it's just, it's so, so expensive. And I think there have been local governments within California to kind of try to help those conversions become a little bit more cost effective, but it's still so much. Like, it just does not pencil. And then the other part of it is that, like, some of our constitution itself does not, it kind of, I don't want to say it like gets in the way, but it protects a property owner's right to do what they want with a property. So when you look at like vacant residential buildings, like for some, to some extent, any healthy rental market has a little

0: bit of vacancies because that's just the nature of a rental market. But when we say like we should be, you know, forcing landlords to put those back on the market, or we should be forcing property owners to do that and not keep multiple pied-à-terres, you know, our constitution, our U.S. constitution, like, has clauses which kind of like prohibit that kind of tax from going forward. I know San Francisco has tried to do that and it failed. I think Oakland or Berkeley has one as well. But it's just really complicated. And I think it's very frustrating. And I've heard so much frustration from folks who are kind of looking at the housing crisis, and kind of seeing that we have vacant parcels or kind of that like land is finite. And maybe that means we should be building denser, but what does that mean if you want to have a single family home? It's just, it's very, very, very complicated.
1: I mean, you know, thank you for that, Aditi. I mean, Ben, I can't help but think about, you know, this era in the 1950s where the government just aggressively moved in and took, you know, created a lot of problems in so doing. There's a reason why urban renewal still has like a bad name in many communities. But like at that time, the government was just sort of like, we're going to take this land. We're going to take this thing. We're going to like make sure that this stuff gets built. And they just like did all the things. Did we overlearn the lesson that the government shouldn't do that stuff?
2: Yeah, probably so. We really don't see eminent domain as a tool in the toolkit anymore. And arguably, yeah, everything could get a lot easier if you just showed up and started condemning people's properties and paying them for what you deemed the fair market value to be. But it, you know, the litany of harms that came from that, were monumental, right? And I think, the space in which we can still do that is and probably will be pretty constrained for the time being.
1: Yeah. In part, want to note, just so people don't think we don't know the history here, so much of what happened there was racially structured in this country, intentionally so, and that's why one reason among many why I think urban renewal and the use of eminent domain has been so constrained, though, you know, it happens in the rest of the world. Still, let's bring in, Lee in Burlingame. Welcome, Lee.
3: Hi. Thanks for taking my call. Can you hear me okay?
1: Yeah, sure can. Go ahead.
3: All right. So it follows on the woman, who was just commenting from Berkeley. It's the flip side. I'm on the peninsula and we have a lot of transit areas, but, there's supposed to be a rule where within half a mile, you should be able to provide denser housing. But that doesn't seem to be getting much traction. And I'm just wondering if either this bill or there's any movements afoot to create more density around like the Caltrain stations or the bus transit centers. And would appreciate hearing from your callers.
1: Yeah, sure.
0: Yeah, actually, can I jump in?
1: Yeah, go ahead, Aditi.
0: Yeah, I mean, so you're referring to SB 79, which passed last year, and that is a piece of legislation that is going into effect. I think it maybe went into effect earlier this year. I'm going to have to check when it goes into effect. But but it was passed. And, you know, even though laws get passed, it kind of takes a while to get implemented. But I wanted to note that an interesting thing as we're talking about the federal bill package is that it did actually include a provision which, you know, provides easier access to federal dollars to projects that are built near transit. It was kind of, you know, some experts I spoke to said that it seems like it was inspired by SB 79. So that's kind of interesting because maybe we'll see more development. Like maybe this is kind of more of a push in that direction. But a caveat to that is that, you know, one expert I spoke to was saying that if we fund housing near transit, but we don't fund transit itself, then how effective does that housing become if the transit is no longer available? And that's kind of something in as we approach the November election, like that's something that I think a lot of people will be talking about. But I just wanted to throw that out there as a, you know, interesting, not so hypothetical situation.
1: Yeah. You know, Ben Metcalf, I mean, one of the things that I've just noticed, you know, out in the community, talking with tons of people, doing the show, is it feels like culturally people have, the generationally, there's like a cultural shift that is in that's in media in the process of happening, which is that I think a lot of younger people are sort of like, developers are fine. They build housing. We need housing. Okay, whatever. And a lot of people who came of age during this time in the 1970s, 1980s in this area do not have that same approach. And it's like a developer is like the worst thing you can say about someone. You know, it's like politically radioactive. How do you see that particular kind of like cultural political battle playing out over the next, you know, say 5 or 10 years here?
2: Yeah, it's so interesting. I mean, part of it is, I think, again, we may be overlearning the lessons of the past. And I think if you look back at the 60s and 70s, you know, development in California was even, you know, setting aside even urban renewal, you know, it was not a process that was done in a very thoughtful way. We really opened up vast tracts of pretty sensitive California landscape for, you know, greenfield sprawl development and handed over, you know, the keys, so to speak, to developers to really make a lot of the decisions. And I think people have came of age sort of seeing and feeling that experience really have said, no, if we're going to build, let's do it right. Let's only build in very specific places in very specific ways. And so, I think that's part of it is that like, well, no, actually we do need to, like, we, you know, maybe we shouldn't go back to the 60s and 70s in terms of how the housing is happening, but actually we do need to go back to the 60s and 70s in terms of the volume of housing that's getting built. And so that there, I think we're maybe overlearning the wrong lessons. Also, like, there's got to be an economic piece to this, right? Like, you know, the older generations are disproportionately homeowners and disproportionately better housed, right? So if you own a home, you're insulated from all these issues. Prop 13 really helps you out. If you're coming up as a 20-something, boy, it hurts right now, right? Whether you're renting or looking at, you know, buying a home being, you know, 10 or 15 or 20 years off, like you're feeling it personally and sort of saying, well, why aren't there more options for me? And shouldn't, you know, builders be building more houses that I can rent or buy?
1: Yeah. Aditi, just as we come to a close here, where should people really be looking? Like, how do they keep track of if this is working or like how this is, how our kind of like regional housing market is faring?
0: Yeah, I mean, I think like one way that I like to do that is to look at permitting data, mm-hmm. And see like how many permits are being filed. Because I think like to some extent, we are waiting on like market conditions to improve. And that's not really a lever that, at least like the state can pull. But you know, like there is a bunch of like local legislation that some argue kind of, remains to gum up the process. And so I think looking at permitting data is like really helpful, looking at how many single family homes are permitted versus multifamily homes. And just trying to understand where that's happening. Like, yeah. I think that's helpful. And much of that data is publicly available.
1: That's right. Yeah. If you have not heard of the Association of Bay Area Governments and you listen to Forum all the time, you got to go to abag.ca.gov, which has a whole bunch of like housing, data and on these permitting numbers here in the Bay Area that is really helpful for just kind of getting a hold of what's going on. Thank you both so much. We've been talking about the massive bipartisan federal housing bill became law on Sunday. We've had managing director of the Turner Center at UC Berkeley, Ben Metcalf. Thank you, Ben.
2: Hey, my pleasure. It's great to be on.
1: We've also had our own Aditi Bandlamudi, housing reporter at KQED. Thank you so much.
0: Thanks for having me.
1: And we've had Sam Moss, executive director with the Mission Housing Development Corporation in San Francisco. Thank you, Sam.
4: Thank you.
1: Thank you so much to all of our callers and listeners. We know there's a bunch of different perspectives on this topic. Really appreciate people sharing theirs. I'm Alexis Madrigal. Stay tuned for another hour of Forum Ahead with Mina Kim.

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1: KQED traffic is next. Steve Herrera now taking a look at Livermore. Hi, Steve.
2: Hi, Dave. We have lots of slow traffic in Livermore. Westbound 580 after North Livermore Avenue. A two-vehicle wreck is impacting the right-hand shoulder. It's stop and go on the Bay Bridge from the end of the parking lot to the metering lights. More delays on the upper deck to 101. And lots of residual stop and go Los Gatos, northbound 17 from Summit Road to before Santa Cruz Avenue. Steve Herrera for KQED.
1: 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I'm Dave Freeman. Good morning at 10 o'clock.

From KQED in San Francisco, I'm Mina Kim. Coming up on Forum, State Attorney General Rob Bonta joins us to explain why he thinks it's in California's interest to stop a merger of Paramount and Warner Brothers. In announcing the lawsuit Monday with 11 other states, Bonta said a merger of the two entertainment, quote, behemoths, would lead to higher prices, lower quality, and less content for consumers. Meantime, the Federal Justice Department has already signed off on the deal. We take a closer look at where things stand in a merger that would reshape Hollywood. Join us.

0: Live from NPR News in Washington, I'm Lakshmi Singh. Senators are grilling Attorney General nominee Todd Blanche about his close ties to the president. NPR's Kerry Johnson reports Blanche once helped defend President Trump in several high-profile criminal cases.
1: Few senators questioned Todd Blanche's qualifications to lead the Justice Department. He served as a prosecutor in New York for years. But it's his work as a personal defense lawyer for President Trump that worries Democrats. They say Blanche lacks independence and is carrying out vendettas against the president's foes. Senator John Kennedy, a Republican from Louisiana, asked Blanche whether he was Trump's friend. The nominee replied, "I'm his lawyer," before quickly adding, "I was his lawyer." Blanche famously said in April that he loves the president and working for him was, quote, "the honor of a lifetime." Kerry Johnson, NPR News, Washington.
0: Other Senate confirmation hearings were being held today for President Trump's nominees. Trump selected Jay Clayton to head the nation's intelligence agencies, and Dr. Erica Schwartz, a retired Rear Admiral, was nominated to lead the Centers for Disease Control and Prevention. A fifth day of retaliatory strikes between the United States and Iran continue to dim prospects for a peace deal. U.S. Central Command says on social media it launched a new wave of strikes on Iranian military targets. And after the U.S. announced the reinstatement of a blockade on Iranian ports, the Islamic Republic targeted American installations in the Middle East. NPR's Tom Bowman reports on conflict in and around the Strait of Hormuz, a global oil shipping waterway.
2: Iran has hit at least seven commercial ships in the past week, damaging some, and the U.S. says nearly a dozen crew members are killed, wounded, or missing. That has predictably led to ship transits slowing to around a dozen each day, down from 30 or 40 a day several weeks ago, and well below the 130 before the war started.
0: NPR's Tom Bowman. People in the small city of Biddeford, Maine, are still grappling with a fatal ICE shooting this week in their community. Maine Public's Ari Snyder spoke with one woman who knew the victim.
3: Isabel Paredes says she got to know Duran Guerrero through mutual friends and that he left a consistent impression.
4: Pretty much anyone who has had an interaction with him can all basically say the same thing, that he was just a very respectful, dedicated, hardworking family man.
3: Paredes says Duran Guerrero worked primarily as a delivery driver through apps like Uber Eats, often bringing his three-year-old daughter along with him. She says his death has caused so much anxiety in the city's Latin American immigrant communities that some are considering moving elsewhere. For NPR News, I'm Ari Snyder.
0: From Washington, this is NPR News.
5: Live from KQED News, I'm Brian Watt in San Francisco. California health officials say an outbreak of a foodborne stomach parasite that's generated nearly 7,000 suspected cases nationwide has not reached this state. KQED's Carly Severn has more.
6: Michigan has seen the largest surge in cyclosporiasis with over 3,000 reported cases. Officials there say it may be linked to lettuce contaminated with human feces. But California's health department says the case count here is actually lower this year than last. UCSF's Dr. Peter Chin Hong says the fact that infections are foodborne rather than person-to-person is a good sign.
7: We would have seen it if it was some distributor that we had that the Midwest groceries or restaurants also use, because it should all happen at the same time.
6: The Cyclospora parasite's chief symptom is severe diarrhea, which the CDC describes as, quote, sometimes explosive. I'm Carly Severn, KQED News.
5: Major League Cricket playoffs get underway at the Oakland Coliseum today, starting off with the home team, the San Francisco Unicorns, facing the Los Angeles Knight Riders this afternoon. Sanjay Krishnamurthy is the Unicorns' only Bay Area native. He says being able to play in front of a home crowd is exciting.
8: Especially at some of our home games, when, you know, we start winning, to see all of those orange flags waving around has been really cool.
5: Playoff games are also scheduled for tonight and tomorrow night, with the championship on Saturday afternoon. Meanwhile, in women's basketball this evening, the Valkyries face Caitlin Clark and the Fever in Indiana. I'm Brian Watt, KQED News.
9: 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Sacramento Valley, 98 to 104 today, 101 for Sacramento, today's high. It cools down to 94 tomorrow. And the Bay Area, warm to hot the rest of today, highs in the 60s up to the upper 90s inland. Also, a cool down begins tomorrow.
10: Welcome to Forum. I'm Mina Kim. California is leading a coalition of 12 states in suing to stop Paramount Skydance's more than $110 billion acquisition of Warner Brothers Discovery. Attorney General Rob Bonta says the merger would lead to higher prices and fewer movies and lower the quality and diversity of content. But Paramount says the deal would allow for stronger competition against dominant streaming giants who've disrupted the entertainment industry. President Trump's Justice Department has already approved the merger. So can and should it be stopped? Listeners, what do you think? Joining me now is Daniel Miller, a reporter at Politico, who covers the intersection of entertainment and politics, among other things. Daniel, welcome to Forum.
11: Hi, thanks so much for having me.
10: So Attorney General Bonta joins us later in the hour. I'd love to get from you the context that will help us understand how we got to California's lawsuit Monday to block this merger. So first, why does Paramount want to merge with Warner Brothers? What would it allow them to do?
11: Sure. So Warner Brothers Discovery is widely seen as a crown jewel of the entertainment and media industries. It has very strong assets such as CNN, HBO Max, obviously a namesake film and television studio. And acquiring this company would allow Paramount to really scale up. And what we've seen in Hollywood in recent years is a quest for scale. Companies have grown so that they can try to win things like the streaming wars. And, you know, 5 or 6 years ago, peak TV was all the rage, and you had companies making a decision, look, if we don't get bigger, we're going to die. And I think that it's fair to say that a splashy purchase like this one would give Paramount a ton of momentum. Also, at the same time, David Ellison acquired Paramount last year. His company, Skydance Media, acquired it last year. And I think by buying Warner Brothers, it would really signal to the world that he is here in Hollywood as a mogul to be reckoned with.
10: Yeah, and also take out a major, major competitor. Can you talk about how fierce of competitors Paramount and Warner have been?
11: Yeah, look, I think it's important to note, you know, there are five traditional film studios here in Los Angeles. We all know the names, Disney, Sony, Paramount, Warner Brothers. And these studios have been in competition for something like 100 years, right? And whether it's fighting over which studio gets which release date in the summer for a big blockbuster, or whether it's poaching talent, they are rivals. They compete fiercely. And I think for many people, because of that, it's strange to think of these two companies being joined.
10: So what did Ellison have to promise to win over the Warner Discovery Board of Directors, especially after Netflix dropped out of bidding for it?
11: Well, look, I think it's important to note that the deal is quite lucrative for Warner Brothers Discovery, and that's perhaps why its shareholders overwhelmingly approved it this spring. You know, the stock was trading below $10 before this deal was announced, so it was trading below $10 last year. And now this deal would value the company at more than $30 a share. So I think we don't need to look further than that to get a sense of why this makes sense for shareholders of Warner Brothers Discovery. At the same time, there are many in Hollywood who are wringing their hands over this transaction and what it might do to the industry.
10: Yeah, talk about those concerns coming from Hollywood almost immediately, right? Many started raising concerns about the merger, about job losses, about so many things. Walk us through some of them.
11: Sure. And look, the important context is this. The local entertainment industry economy here in California and in Southern California especially has been bludgeoned over the last couple of years. We had a labor stoppage in 2023 that really hurt the business and derailed some of the momentum it had. And we've seen production depart the state for years now, and there's really a crisis in that area. LA County has lost something like 42,000 entertainment industry jobs in the last few years. And so when people heard about this prospective merger, I think many worried, and perhaps rightly so, about the prospect of major layoffs at these studios, because there's a long history after consolidation that job cuts come. And I think many would simply point to Skydance Media's purchase of Paramount just last year. After that occurred, layoffs ensued.
10: Yeah, layoffs ensued. And also, it sounds like Paramount and Warner Brothers in many ways have similar assets. So it feels like there are going to be redundancies that would lead to job losses.
11: That's right. They do have similar assets. One good example is they both have streaming services. Paramount has Paramount Plus, and Warner Brothers Discovery has HBO Max. You know, under this transaction, if it does go through, those services would be combined to create a new service with something like 200 million subscribers. But that may be good for the merged company and its fight against Netflix, but perhaps you're going to see some cuts.
10: So, Daniel, what has Paramount said in an effort to assuage those fears of job losses and other concerns about the merger?
11: Sure. So David Ellison, who I think it's fair to say is a film buff and a lover of cinema, has been very vocal in saying that this newly combined company is going to make at least 30 films a year. And in releasing so many films, he said that will lead to an economic uplift, that workers are going to get back to work, and that it's going to be a boost to the Hollywood economy. The company's also signaled that it would increase television production. So these are areas where I think the company is trying to assuage some of those concerns about cuts and consolidation and losses. I will say there is some skepticism in the industry about the company being able to release 30 plus films a year. Studios output over the long term has been decreasing. And so 30 plus films is a big number.
10: Yeah, that was my question, whether 30 movies a year theatrically was realistic. And also, it sounds like, as you say, there is such a high price for this merger that, you know, whether or not they can invest that much in making that happen, I think is also a question.
11: I think that's fair to say, because as we've said a few times now, consolidation often leads to cuts. And economies of scale mean that, there's just a smaller output. At the same time, Paramount has just really been banging the drum on this one. I saw David Ellison speak at CinemaCon in Las Vegas this spring. This is a gathering of exhibitors from all across the country. And he was very steadfast in his commitment to that number.
10: We're talking with Daniel Miller, reporter at Politico, who covers the intersection of entertainment and politics, and his recent piece is California Tests Its Antitrust Muscle in Hollywood. We're talking about that lawsuit filed by a dozen state attorneys general to block Paramount's more than $110 billion acquisition of Warner Brothers Discovery. And, of course, this lawsuit is led by California's Attorney General Rob Bonta. And listeners, we want to hear from you. What are your questions about this potential Paramount-Warner merger? What concerns do you have? Or do you support it? If you have concerns, do you think the merger would lower the quality of films and television, as Bonta has said, create large-scale job loss? Or do you feel like the streaming market needs more robust competitors? You can tell us by emailing forum at kqed.org, finding us on Discord, Blue Sky, Facebook, and Instagram. We're at KQED Forum. Or you can call us at 866-733-6786, 866-733-6786. And Annie from San Jose writes, stop the magnification of our media. Stop the merger. Daniel, so another concern about this merger is that it's financially backed by Larry Ellison, David Ellison's father and a prominent ally, right, of President Trump, whose Justice Department, as we've noted, has already approved the merger. Can you lay out the concerns about what that relationship could mean? And obviously, from Annie's comment, there have definitely been concerns raised in the journalism space.
11: Sure. So, yes, Larry Ellison is a longtime friend of President Trump. That's not the case for David Ellison, although he has worked to develop a relationship with the president. He hosted a dinner in D.C. earlier this year that honored President Trump. I think that we can talk a little bit about what's happened at CBS News since David Ellison took over Paramount. You know, this has been a real flashpoint and I think led to concerns among many everyday Americans and, of course, people in the media about what might happen if CNN and CBS are brought under one roof. So there have been very notable changes at CBS News. Barry Weiss has been brought in as the head of the organization. She's a well-known conservative. And there's been a big shakeup at the prominent television news magazine, 60 Minutes. We've seen veteran correspondents and producers leave. We saw Anderson Cooper leave. That was a name that got many people's attention. And so I think people are wondering if David Ellison is able to combine these two studios and bring CBS and CNN under one roof. Could we see similar changes at CNN that we've seen at CBS News? I think that's a cause for concern in some corners for sure.
10: And of course, Trump has repeatedly attacked CNN and says he wants to change that network as well, which is raising concerns. Also, there was reporting today from ProPublica, or very recent, that found that during the Skydance merger with Paramount, that members of the FCC accepted sort of pricey tickets to the Kennedy Center, basically gifts, expensive gifts during that merger as well. So some concern about Paramount, you know, trying to get the FCC through unethical means to approve this merger as well?
11: Yeah, you know, I saw that report just before we came on air. And I think what I would say is this. There are concerns in many corners about, you know, the Trump administration and the Justice Department not scrutinizing this deal and perhaps even cheerleading for it being approved and concluded. And I think we need only look to the comments of California Attorney General Rob Bonta to get a sense of that. You know, he said at his press conference, and I'm paraphrasing earlier this week, that effectively his office and the offices of the other attorneys general had to step in because the federal government wasn't doing its job. And I think if you read between the lines there, you have a sense of why people are frustrated and perhaps angry.
10: California Attorney General Rob Bonta said that the merger of Paramount and Warner Brothers would lead to higher prices, lower quality, and less content for consumers, that it violates antitrust law. Trump's Justice Department says the deal won't hurt competition and has already signed off on the merger. We're talking about it with Daniel Miller, a reporter at Politico, and with you, our listeners, at 866-733-6786. 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Tell us what you think of the merger, the concerns that you have about it, or whether or not you support it, and why. More after the break. I'm Mina Kim.
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12: I'm Peter O'Dowd. The data centers that power AI suck up energy and water. They're so unpopular that New York just paused their development for a year. But some cities are open for business.
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0: 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I'm Mina Kim. We're talking this hour about California's effort to stop a merger that would reshape Hollywood. And we're hearing whether you think that stopping it would be for the better or worse. This is a merger, of course, between Paramount Skydance and Warner Brothers Discovery. More than $110 billion is the cost of the acquisition. Attorney General Rob Bonta says that it would lead to higher prices and less quality and content for consumers, whereas Trump's Justice Department says the deal won't hurt competition at all. Daniel Miller is a reporter at Politico who covers the intersection of entertainment and politics. And you, our listeners, are weighing in with your questions and concerns about the merger and whether or not you support or oppose it. Do you think it would lower the quality of films and television, create large-scale job loss, or are you worried about Trump and his administration's influence? Or maybe you feel like the streaming market needs more robust competition or are worried about reported concerns that Paramount could leave California. Email forum at kqed.org, call us at 866-733-6786, or find us on our social channels at KQED Forum. May from Oakland writes, it's likely that this merger will result in less agency for the film industry at large and major losses of jobs. It feels like yet another bonanza with a corporate leader that will bow to government overreach. Daniel, you report that there are other flashpoints too, like in April that Paramount Skydance asked the FCC for permission to exceed foreign ownership limits on U.S. broadcast license holders, essentially that there would be foreign deals at very large amounts of money, right, or sort of foreign countries who would be involved in this deal. Can you just talk a little bit about that?
1: Yes. So Paramount petitioned the FCC for a public interest waiver so that they could legally exceed the 25% threshold. And the transaction would include a stake held by, I believe, three Middle Eastern funds, Saudi Arabia, Abu Dhabi, and Qatar. These would be sovereign wealth funds in the case of Abu Dhabi, and then public investment funds in the others. And I think, you know, setting aside the geopolitics of the moment, there's big concern about foreign ownership of these companies in the United States that control such vast expanses of the media, especially when you're talking about CBS and CNN, you know, entities that deliver the news to millions and millions of Americans across the country. So this is indeed a flashpoint. Dare I say it's been overshadowed by news in recent days, but it's something that I think that many have kept their eye on, including members of Congress who have questions about it.
0: Well, Barbara from San Bernardino writes, can anyone really trust the Ellisons after what has been done to 60 Minutes? Another listener writes, can Daniel talk more about how much of this is politically motivated? Is it Larry Ellison's, and I believe politically motivated on the part, I guess, of conservatives? It says, is it Larry Ellison's pet project to keep his son busy and his political friends happy by controlling the narrative and much of the entertainment and news media and keeping it to Trump's liking? Do you want to say a little bit more?
1: Yeah, look, I think that's perhaps ungenerous to David Ellison. He has been working in Hollywood since 2006. He launched Skydance back then, so it's been 20 years. Notably, his first movie was a bit of a bomb. It was a movie called Flyboys about World War I aviators. But I think there is business. There is a good business reason for David Ellison to want to combine these companies, right? It does make sense for the company to try to build a stronger streaming service to take on the likes of Netflix or Amazon or YouTube. And so I think that is something that is animating this effort. At the same time, you know, Larry Ellison, his relationship with Donald Trump is no secret. The fact that they are friends and go back a ways is not a secret. And I think the reason you're hearing this angst is what's happened at CBS News, as you mentioned, Barry Weiss's conservative journalist.
0: I would say with a small c, though, right? I mean, a lot of people describe her as more of like a provocateur or somebody who is very libertarian or free press.
1: Yeah, no, I think that's completely fair to say. And I think that, you know, the free press certainly has struck a chord among many across the country. You know, that's her journalism venture, and it was acquired by David Ellison, which paved the way for her joining CBS News. And so, look, the political overtones cannot be ignored. Politics are wrapped up in this deal, suffused through this deal. And I think that, you know, Rob Bonta and his litigation, you know, it may not talk about Donald Trump in the complaint if you read it. And there's actually not much in there, if anything, about CNN. But reading that complaint, you know, just the sense of the stakes really come through.
0: Let me go to caller John. Go ahead. You're on.
2: Good morning. I'm the son of two journalists and grew up in the old days of independent journalism, daily newspapers and all that. My biggest concern about this merger, knowing Larry Ellison's history in the tech industry as a dirty player who wanted his way at all costs, is that now we're going to have CBS and CNN becoming much more like Fox News, reducing the spectrum of factual news sources available to the American people. And that is a direct attack on the basis of democracy. You know, Jefferson said, given the choice between a democracy and a free press, I'll take a free press. So my concern, although I've also suffered for years getting ripped off by corporate
0: legacy
2: networks like Comcast and so on and so forth, in my own life, I'm much more concerned about this future of the press.
0: Well, John, you're certainly not alone, as I just pointed out. You know, with all these concerns, clearly among our listeners, one being about freedom of the press and its continued independence, right? In the middle of all of this, the DOJ, at least on Trump's side, has signed off on the deal as not in violation of antitrust law. And you talk about the kind of spotlight that that did put and has put on California's Attorney General Rob Bonta. Can you talk a little bit about that? Was Hollywood and is Hollywood really looking at this as a last-ditch effort to try to stop this merger?
1: Look, I think for months. Sure. I think it's fair to say that for months now, many in Hollywood, and there's a prominent campaign, it's called Block the Merger. Many in Hollywood have thought of Rob Bonta, the California Attorney General, as their last best hope to challenge this merger. I've spoken to and interviewed executives at Warner Brothers Discovery who have said as much. And so I think this is a huge moment in this fight. And I think, you know, the stakes are high for Rob Bonta. This is, you know, arguably his highest profile case ever. He's had big successes in recent years. He's had a victory in the Live Nation case and the Nexstar Tegna merger. But, you know, this is a $110 billion transaction. And it's, as we said earlier, suffused with politics. I think what I'll be watching is, and the one of the ways I'll be thinking of this as a test of a prominent blue state's ability to, you know, challenge a transaction that clearly Donald Trump wants to see completed. You know, that's what this is a test of.
0: And what has Paramount said about this? How has it responded? What was its statement?
1: Sure. So as you might expect, after this lawsuit was announced and filed, Paramount issued a fiery statement that said it would vigorously challenge the antitrust litigation. Effectively, the company has said that it uses incorrect interpretations of the Hollywood economy and incorrect interpretations of antitrust law. And the company also argues that this deal is going to be good for both Hollywood workers and consumers alike.
0: Daniel Miller, reporter at Politico, is talking with us. And joining us now is the Attorney General of California, Rob Bonta. Attorney General Bonta, thank you so much for joining us.
3: My pleasure. Thanks for having me.
0: So talk about your grounds for the suit. In your announcement on Monday, you said that the, quote, unlawful merger of these two entertainment behemoths would lead to higher prices, lower quality, and less content for film and television for consumers. Break that down for us.
3: Absolutely. We filed a clean, clear, concise complaint in federal court on Monday, making, I think, a very compelling argument that this proposed merger clearly violates longstanding, century-old antitrust law. And it would create a merged company that would tend to be a monopoly and substantially diminish competition. And that's the standard. That's been the standard for years. We identified three specific markets with respect to in the theatrical release markets and one in cable television where the analysis, which is precise and numerical, shows a market concentration which is presumptively unlawful. So we got a really strong case. And these are two titans of the entertainment industry that have been competitors for years who now want to merge and get under one roof. A whole suite of diversified entertainment services and programming from cable to film distribution to studios to streaming services to news channels. And the list goes on. And when we see corporate consolidation like that, we often see the things that we will see here. Higher prices for you and me and us, everyday consumers, lower wages for workers, job loss. We see less competition, less quality, less output and less diversity of content. And so that is why we have antitrust laws, to prevent mergers exactly like this. We got a strong case. I think we're going to win.
0: I want to drill down on that, though, a little bit. Like, what effect could we see, you know, on theaters, on theatrical releases specifically, that would affect Californians? What do you see?
3: Yeah, so two specifics I'm happy to share. And one is that for people who love going to the movies at movie theaters, like my wife and I do, and my family does, and many of your listeners do, in experiencing a joy of life like going to the movies to celebrate a special occasion, an anniversary, a birthday, will become more expensive for you. You will be paying more for less. Your experience will be eroded. Premium screens will be fewer. Seating will be worse. Concessions will be worse. And you'll pay more for that worse experience. That is the outcome.
0: And that's because they would have so much market share, they could dictate terms to theaters that would be hard for theaters to be able to afford without charging higher prices and cutting back on things?
3: That's right. Their monopolistic position will give them incredible leverage and negotiating power. And when they negotiate with theaters to release their films in those theaters, they will dictate the price. And the theaters will have to pay more, which means having the theaters have less to invest into your experience, your concessions, your screen, your seating. And they'll have to recoup their additional costs by passing on to the consumer higher prices in the form of a higher ticket price. That's just one example. The same is true for cable or satellite. For folks who are already struggling with the cost of gas or groceries or healthcare or housing, now you'll pay more if this merger goes through for your cable bill to get basic cable channels, or for your satellite bill to have those basic cable channels through satellite. So this is about you and me and us and our costs and our ability to afford our lives. This merger would make your ability to afford your life harder. And I believe Americans and Californians deserve an affordable life.
0: So there are a lot of markets, right, within the entertainment industry. And there are massive companies like Netflix, Amazon, Apple that are cornering Hollywood and also raising concerns about, you know, threats to content and jobs and higher prices. By blocking this merger, aren't you helping those giants face less competition in the marketplace, which is essentially what Paramount is arguing? You're talking about the theatrical market, cable channels, distribution of blockbusters. Paramount is talking about the fact that they are trying to also challenge people who are major players now in Hollywood, like a Netflix or an Amazon.
3: Paramount wants to talk about other things that are not in our lawsuit. They want to distract and deflect. And this is Paramount's red herring point that they continue to make. They're essentially arguing it's okay for us to act illegally in the three markets that the 12 attorneys general have identified, theatrical release, two markets in theatrical release and one in cable. We can argue that this merger would make us more competitive in the streaming services or in competing with, you know, the Netflixes and Amazons and Apples of the world. And that is exactly and precisely not how antitrust law works. If you have a merger of two companies, you look at all the markets that will be impacted by that proposed merger. And if there is one, just one market where the market concentration would tend to create a monopoly or substantially diminish competition, it is an unlawful merger. We haven't just identified one market. We've identified three. And they're talking about a completely separate market that's not in our case. So they are trying to make an argument that may have some traction with some in the court of public opinion, but it has no relevancy whatsoever in the court of law.
0: Okay, well, this is from Blue Sky writes, I can see how previous entertainment mergers caused jobs to be lost, but who lost their jobs? Was it creative types, other people who show up in the credits, back office staff, or accountants? Attorney General Botta, you said at the press conference that the lawsuit would cost some $20 million, this one to file against Paramount, Warner Brothers, you know, require a lot of attorneys and so on. That's expensive to win cases like this. And yes, California has been the traditional home of the entertainment industry, but a lot of production has left already, as we've heard from our other guest, Daniel Miller, and is still leaving California. Why is this worth the cost?
3: Well, I first want to comment on the comment made by a viewer about what jobs are going to be lost. And the answer is all of the above. This merger is bad for jobs. It's bad for California. It's bad for consumers. It'll raise your costs. It'll result in job loss. It'll result in less competition, less quality, less output, less movies, less TV shows. And creators will lose their jobs. Producers, directors, writers, actors will lose their jobs. Those who work on crews, on sets will lose their jobs. All those who benefit from films being made will lose their jobs. You know, the meal service and the hotels and all the secondary and tertiary impacts on the economy that are positive will go away. So that's number one. These lawsuits are just expensive by nature. Why is it appropriate and important to bring this lawsuit? Because this is an unlawful merger that hurts Californians, that raises costs, that cuts jobs, that lowers wages, that reduces competition. That's why this is important. The merger is what's bad for California. And there's all sorts of policy discussions that we can have about film tax credits in other countries and in other states and incentives that lead some films to be filmed in different places. California has a robust film tax credit that's been strengthened this year. We want to bring more films and more filming back in California, not just in Hollywood and Los Angeles, but throughout the state. And our film tax credit that the governor has led on and the legislature has led on and that I've supported will help with that.
0: We're coming up on a break, but do you have evidence of the loss of quality in the job cuts, right? Your lawsuit connects the situation to Disney's acquisition of Fox 7 years ago. Was there evidence from that?
3: There was. It's exactly what that merger showed. It showed less movies being made, I think reduced by half. When less movies are made, that necessarily means less people are working on movies. So their jobs are lost and they're not working. So the case in point has already been made. As I've said before, pardon the pun, we've seen this movie before. When two studios merge, Fox and Disney, and what the impacts are, they're negative impacts with job loss, lower quality, less output.
0: We're talking with State Attorney General Rob Botta about why he thinks it's in California's interest to stop Paramount and Warner Brothers merging. More after the break. I'm Mina Kim.

0: Coming up tomorrow on Forum, should the University of California system require SAT and ACT scores again? That question has now escalated into a national debate. More than 3,000 UC faculty members have signed open letters in favor of bringing back the test requirement, with some saying their students lack middle school level math skills. But opponents say these tests are still mostly predictors of wealth and race. We'll discuss the debate and hear your take. Join us. For past Forum shows, go to Spotify or Apple, or wherever you get your podcasts. Just search KQED Forum. This is Forum. I'm Mina Kim. We're talking this hour about California's effort to stop a merger that would reshape Hollywood. We're hearing what you think, listeners, whether you think stopping this merger would be better or worse. And we're joined by Daniel Miller, reporter at Politico, and also California's Attorney General Rob Bonta, who is leading the coalition of 12 states that are saying that this merger of the two entertainment behemoths, Paramount, Skydance, and Warner Brothers Discovery, would lead to higher prices, lower quality, job cuts, and less content. Attorney General Bonta, I want to ask you about concerns that you are doing this lawsuit in part because of your political motivations. In your Variety column explaining why you're suing to block the merger, you say it's a check on billionaires currying favor with the president so he'll do their bidding and handpick winners and losers, bypassing the law and meritocracy that makes our economy thrive. And it's a check on the elite few who think they're above the law when they're not. So how do you respond to skeptics who say this is politically motivated and politically performative, right, to score points in an election year?
1: I say this is a straight legal case. It's based on antitrust law. Antitrust law enforcement is democracy's check on oligarchy. Antitrust law is there to ensure that we have no kings in the economy. And this is a straight up application of antitrust law to a set of facts. And I say that courts are sanitized places where politics, political ideology, policy difference does not fly. If I go into a court and I say, I don't like Donald Trump, or I don't like what the Republicans are doing, they say, there's the door. Please use it. You are welcome to leave this courthouse because that has no place in a courthouse. When you go to when you bring a case in a courthouse, in a courtroom, you got to bring the receipts, the facts, and the law. We have them. They are set forth very clearly and cleanly in our complaint. This is about enforcing the law and making sure that big corporations who try to flout the law and break the law, including antitrust law, do not, and are required to follow the guardrails for our economy, the laws of our economy that require that we have a free and fair economy, not a rigged economy. So this is just a straight up antitrust case set forth in our complaint.
0: It is, though, all blue states right now in the 12 state coalition. Could that change? Are you hearing from other states, red states?
1: It could change. We are hearing from other states, not red states, to be clear at this point. You have to ask red states why they're not interested in enforcing antitrust law in this specific situation. Maybe it's political for them. I hope not, because it shouldn't be. Antitrust enforcement is apolitical, non-political, bipartisan or nonpartisan, if you will, as my office has shown time and time again, whether it be challenging the Albertsons-Kroger merger. There was no merger because of our challenge. We were able to effectively block that merger, or challenging Ticketmaster Live Nation's anti-competitive conduct, or the case that we have right now against Nexstar Tegna's proposed merger, the conglomerates of broadcast news, or this case. These are just antitrust cases because, and we need to bring them as the Attorney General of California and the other states that are involved in each of these cases, because the federal government is completely abdicating its responsibility. And not only that, they are doing harm. They are picking winners and losers despite the fact that the mergers violate the law. So I'll also just mention Ticketmaster Live Nation was bipartisan. Nexstar Tegna is bipartisan. Maybe in the future, Paramount Warner Brothers will be bipartisan, but it's not at this time.
0: Well, the listener on Discord writes, where is his evidence on the impact of this potential merger? Attorney General Bonta is speculating. You mentioned the Disney-Fox merger as evidence. Do you have more others? What are you looking at?
1: Yeah, we cite Disney Fox, and we cite the history of corporate consolidation. It is no mystery, and it is not controversial that when major corporations that have long been competitors merge in an already consolidated and concentrated marketplace, as Hollywood already is, the entertainment industry already is, see the Disney-Fox merger, that prices will go up, more negotiated.

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1: Promise that they've made, that history suggests, is absolutely untrue. It's also a short-term promise to make this many films in the year or a few years in the future. And this is about the long-term impact on the economy of a proposed merger that's anti-competitive and tends to be a monopoly. Why do I think it's not true? Because look at the Disney-Fox merger. When they merged, the number of films that were made, I think, was reduced by half. Massive reductions, not increases, not anything close to 30 a year. So that commitment from an executive who wants a merger to go through is exactly what you'd expect that person to say, because they want the merger to go through. But it's not enforceable, it's self-serving, and history suggests that it won't happen.
2: Well, is there a settlement that you'd be open to, you and the other attorneys general, if it did become enforceable, for example? And actually, it's my other guest on this show who reported that, you know, California is not without precedent in doing this with regard to when Javier Becerra was attorney general and intervened in the California T-Mobile and Sprint merger as well. You know, are there any concessions that you would be open to, enforceable concessions, right, that would settle this?
1: At this time, we thought it was appropriate to bring a lawsuit to block the merger, and we think that continues to be appropriate. Will we be open to sincere, good faith discussions with Paramount and Warner Brothers if they wish to have them? Of course. And we wouldn't be particularly interested in what we call behavioral remedies, which is what that 30 films a year is. It's a way to behave, something that they will do in the future, something they say they will do in the future. Those are tough to enforce, and they're easily revoked. We would be interested in potential structural remedies. What's a structural remedy? It means keeping corporate entities separate, having a suite of cable channels that remain separate from this merger, from this merged company, having a streaming service that's separate, having a news channel or a TV studio that's separate, having a film studio that's separate. So we would be interested in considering structural remedies, but the behavioral remedies have traditionally not proven to be effective.
2: Even if you can't get the injunction?
1: We think we're going to get the injunction. And we'll see. We'll find out. We'll have the hearing on Friday. I think I just read that Paramount Warner Brothers thinks we're going to get the injunction. And I do not disagree with them in saying that.
2: Well, I know you need to leave us soon, Attorney General Bonta, but there are reports that David Ellison's closest friends, his confidants, are pushing him to consider moving Paramount's headquarters, taking away much of the billions of dollars in planned spending outside of California. Does that not worry you?
1: That was a desperate last-ditch threat and effort to blackmail the attorneys general from not sue them for being engaged in unlawful conduct. It was akin to saying, if you don't allow us to act unlawfully, to engage in this illegal merger, we're going to pick up our ball and go somewhere else. And that does not fly. It doesn't work. It didn't work. We brought our lawsuit the next day. It was an intent to intimidate, bully, and blackmail the 12 attorneys general who have a watchdog role, a regulatory role to protect our economy and protect our consumers, protect prices and competition. And it didn't work. What is bad for the economy is this proposed merger. It will lead to job loss. It will make your prices go higher and your viewers' prices go higher, Californians' prices and Americans' prices go higher. It will reduce competition, degrade quality, lead to less content and less viewpoints being presented in art, in entertainment, and in news. That's what's bad, and that's why we're moving to block it.
2: California Attorney General Rob Bonta, thank you so much for joining us.
1: Thank you so much. Honored to be with you.
2: Again, you're listening to Forum, and you can join the conversation at 866-733-6786. 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Daniel Miller, I know you were listening to our conversation with Attorney General Bonta, and just before he came on,

0: And you talked about how Bonta's lawsuit represents a major test of California's ability to exert regulatory power over this more than $110 billion acquisition. You also talked about in your latest piece called California Tests Its Antitrust Muscle in Hollywood that there are some personal risks as well as potential rewards for Bonta. What do you see for him in this way?
1: Sure. But before I answer, I do want to say, I think Forum just may have broken a little bit of news. I was listening closely, and I want to say that Attorney General Bonta's comments about what potential concessions could look like in this merger, I think there's some new information there. He talked about maybe a suite of cable channels would be separate from this merger, a news channel separate from this merger, a film studio separate from this merger. That might give us a sense of what a potential settlement could look like down the road.
0: And absolutely, you know, we are always very happy to do it on a live conversation, and you have definitely helped us home in on what we should focus on in post reports about this conversation as well. Because you're saying before this, he really seemed closed off to anything. I did see some reports that, I think it was Semaphore who reported that Paramount had made entreaties to Bonta, but that he was really not interested or even responding necessarily.
1: Look, you know, Rob Bonta and his office and Paramount have had an active dialogue in recent months, right? Rob Bonta has met David Ellison. There are conversations. I think that Bonta has been quite tight-lipped about what potential concessions may look like, which is why his comments just now had me raising my eyebrows. You know, to get back to your original question, look, Rob Bonta, the Attorney General of the state of California, is a politician, and he has taken on a massive, massive company here. Rob Bonta is up for re-election. He's widely expected to be re-elected in November. But the stakes are high for him because in success, perhaps this catapults him to another job, a bigger job, perhaps. We need only look at Javier Becerra to get a sense of what the stakes are in success as California Attorney General. You know, he's likely to be elected the next governor of the state of California. So, you know, Rob Bonta is laser focused on this case and on this job. But as I said, he is a politician.
0: Well, let's also talk about the risk rewards for Paramount. And let me remind listeners, you are listening to Forum. I'm Mina Kim. Paramount's on the clock here, right? I mean, they have to close this merger they're promising to by the end of the quarter. When is that? End of September or something?
1: That's right. So they've said that this deal will close by the end of the third quarter, which is the end of September. And there have been reports that the deal could close perhaps as soon as this month, which is why you've seen the 12 attorneys general move quickly with their request for a temporary restraining order. They do not want this deal to close because it just makes it a lot more difficult to pursue litigation. And there's an old adage about scrambling the eggs. Once you scramble them, it's pretty hard to unscramble them. And this deal gets more and more expensive if it doesn't close by the end of the third quarter. Millions and millions of dollars in ticking fees that Paramount would have to pay if it can't close it by the end of the third quarter. So there is some time pressure here.
0: Ticking fees are?
1: These are fees that essentially Paramount agreed to pay when it worked on the framework of the acquisition with Warner Brothers. So it's actually millions of dollars a day, and it adds up to tens of millions of dollars, potentially hundreds of millions of dollars, depending on how long it takes to close this deal after the end of the third quarter.
0: Enhancing the suit from Rob Bonta.
1: Sorry, I lost you there for a second. Can you repeat it?
0: Oh, the WGA, the Writers Guild of America, has filed its own antitrust suit today. How do you see that affecting or enhancing, if you think it will, the suit from Rob Bonta?
1: Sure. So the WGA's lawsuit is really focused on the labor market issues here. And we spoke earlier about the potential for immense job losses and perhaps a decrease in opportunities for actors and filmmakers and others. And I think that, you know, Rob Bonta's and the other attorneys general's lawsuit largely sidesteps the issue of labor. And so WGA is perhaps picking up the mantle there. And, you know, I think it's just one more thing for Paramount to have to respond to during a very tumultuous stretch.
0: Yeah, it why do you think it doesn't specifically go after the labor market? That's just too big and too complicated to put in a lawsuit like this. So, of course, it does note that job losses will be an effect of this merger.
1: Sure. I think that, you know, Rob Bonta has said in other interviews, and including the one he just offered, that he is focused on these three specific areas related to wide release films, blockbusters, and basic cable, and that, you know, he doesn't need to try to prove this case in every area. And what he did and what his colleagues did was home in on, you know, I think it's fair to say what they believe is the strongest possible case. So, you know, is there a version of his lawsuit that might have delved into, you know, competition with streaming services or labor? You know, perhaps, right. But I think he is focused on winning a case.
0: Yeah. And you touched on this earlier, but can you just remind us, you know, how the film industry is still recovering, right, from the simultaneous or very close to simultaneous SAG-AFTRA and WGA strikes, right? It was like the WGA and then SAG-AFTRA right after that. And I'm thinking about the WGA now talking about its labor issues in support of this antitrust suit as well and filing its own. You know, how precarious would you say Hollywood is in 2026?
1: Sure. So it has been a topsy-turvy half decade or so for the entertainment industry, especially in Southern California, which is, of course, the heart of this industry. We've seen tens of thousands of job losses over the last few years. And I think what's important to note is between, you know, mega mergers and media consolidation and the departure of production to other locales, I think for many in LA who work in the industry, there's something of an existential crisis at this moment. You know, there was a sense for decades that you could come to Los Angeles and make it in the movie industry. And I'm not talking about as a movie star or as a auteur filmmaker, but you could find a job at a studio or a production company, or maybe work as a publicist or a manager, and you could carve out a middle class, maybe upper middle class lifestyle, you know, buy a home in the valley, send your kids to public school. And it was attainable. And I think with these job cuts, with this consolidation, there are real questions as to whether that lifestyle can even exist anymore.
0: Do you think Netflix made the right call in dropping its bid for Warner Brothers, given everything that has emerged since?
1: Look, you know, Netflix essentially said when it dropped out that, you know, the deal made sense for the company at a certain price, and then it no longer did. I think that there are perhaps some executives in Netflix who have the popcorn out and they are watching this unfold, and perhaps there is a bit of Schadenfreude these days.
0: As we are watching as well, very closely, and I really appreciate your coverage of this, Daniel. Thank you so much for talking with us.
1: Oh, thanks so much for having me.
0: Daniel Miller is a reporter at Politico who covers the intersection of entertainment and politics. His latest piece you should check out is California Tests Its Antitrust Muscle in Hollywood. And just before that, he talked about the suit itself. My thanks to Jared Sport for producing this segment. And as always, to our listeners for their questions, comments, and engagement. You are listening to Forum. I'm Mina Kim.
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3: Let us check in again with Steve Herrera, KQED traffic, taking us to San Jose.
4: It's been a problematic drive in San Jose. Northbound 101 just before 880, a two-car major fender bender has taken out the right lane. Significant delays in Pittsburgh, westbound Highway 4 from Loveridge to Bailey. Did a Caltrans sweeper is occupying the left lane, and the sensors are picking up heavy traffic in the Santa Cruz Mountains, northbound 17 from Brush to Saratoga Los Gatos Road. Steve Herrera for KQED.
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6: From NPR and WBUR Boston, I'm Scott Tong.
7: I'm Peter O'Dowd. It's Here and Now. Coming up, President Trump says ICE should resume traffic stops despite two high-profile shootings in Texas and Maine.
8: He is the head of the executive agency. If he tells them to jump, they'll ask how high when they're already off the ground.
6: Also, I'm in Michigan this week. I spent one morning at the historic Eastern Market in Detroit.
9: So this recipe has been our family over 200 years. Garnish chutney relishes, cabbage, space, green tomatoes, onions, garlic, peppers, pickles, spices, apple cider vinegar.
7: And data centers that power AI suck up energy and water. They're so unpopular that New York paused development for a year. But some cities really want them.
10: We actually look at data centers as catalysts that bring a multitude of benefits to the community.
7: Coming up Here and Now.
6: The news is first.
11: Live from NPR News, I'm Lakshmi Singh. A Senate confirmation hearing's underway for Jay Clayton, President Trump's nominee to lead the nation's intelligence agencies. In this exchange with Democratic Senator John Ossoff, who is up for re-election in Georgia, Clayton was asked where he stands on President Trump's unsubstantiated claims that the 2020 election was rigged.
12: Who won the 2020 election?
13: I'm not going to do this with you.
12: This is a job interview. We've established that you have an obligation to be honest and forthright with the committee. Yes, you do have an obligation to be honest and forthright with the committee.
13: Yes.
12: Who won the 2020 election?
13: Like I said, I'm not going to get into that with you.
11: When ranking Democrat Senator Mark Warner asked, Clayton said he was not an election denier and that Joe Biden was certified as president. The House has voted to make daylight saving time permanent. NPR's Elena Moore says the legislation now heads to the Senate.
14: The bill passed with bipartisan support by a vote of 308 to 117. It's a win for night owls and a blow for early morning risers. Daylight saving time has long been a divisive issue, and though there have been political efforts to make it permanent in the past, they've fallen short. Last time lawmakers got this close was in 2022, when the Senate approved the Sunshine Protection Act, but it never passed the House. Now, this new bill heads to the Senate, and if it passes, President Trump has indicated he'll sign it. Elena Moore, NPR News.
11: House Republicans have released a $95 billion budget framework for top White House priorities, the U.S. war with Iran, stricter voter registration rules, and farm aid. It opens a path for the GOP to use the budget reconciliation process to get around a Democratic filibuster in the U.S. Senate while Republicans are still in the majority in Congress. Security officials in Germany are warning of attacks by Iranian networks in Europe after a list of targets was published in a pro-regime newspaper. Esme Nicholson reports, Tehran is accusing European states of failing to condemn U.S.-Israel attacks.
15: Among the 13 politicians listed by the Iranian daily Hamashari were President Trump, German Chancellor Friedrich Merz, Israeli Prime Minister Benjamin Netanyahu, and the leaders of France, Italy, and Great Britain. The newspaper asserts that they will pay for the death of former Supreme Leader Ali Khamenei. Security policy experts within the German Bundestag say the retaliation list would not have been published without approval from the Iranian regime, warning that the risk of Iran's intelligence agencies using proxies in Germany to carry out attacks is extremely real. For NPR News, I'm Esme Nicholson in Berlin.
11: From Washington, this is NPR News.
16: Live from KQED News, I'm Brian Watt in San Francisco. A search for three missing people continues today after a boat capsized in the bay yesterday. Officials have identified one person confirmed killed in the incident. 79-year-old Clifford Joseph Boisa of Sutter County was declared dead after he was pulled from the water yesterday afternoon. His identity was confirmed by San Francisco medical examiner in the past hour. He is the brother of the boat's captain, John Boisa of Stockton, according to the Chronicle. The boat had a total of 20 passengers, all believed to be participating in a memorial service when the vessel took on water and started to sink near Alcatraz Island. Three others were hospitalized. The U.S. Coast Guard is set to provide an update on search and rescue efforts at 2 p.m. today. Warm temperatures and unusual winds in the forecast are prompting PG&E to consider likely public safety power shutoffs starting this afternoon. The areas that may be affected include Mount Tam and parts of Mill Valley in Marin County, the Altamont Pass in Alameda County, and a small part of Contra Costa County around Black Diamond Mines Regional Preserve. PG&E meteorologist Evan Duffy says these are onshore winds from the northwest, not the offshore Diablo winds that have caused widespread fire danger in the past.
17: Thankfully, it looks like a relatively short-lived event, and in the grand scheme of PSPS events and what could be, especially those Diablo wind events, which are more widespread, this is a very targeted and small area that we're concerned with.
16: The utility says it's notified about 8,000 customers in the areas that may be affected. I'm Brian Watt, KQED News.
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0: From NPR and WBUR, I'm Scott Tong at member station WCMU in Mount Pleasant, Michigan.
1: And I'm Peter O'Dowd in Phoenix. It's Here and Now. President Trump said today on social media that ICE officers should resume traffic stops across the United States. That contradicts guidance from his own immigration agency. The Department of Homeland Security said yesterday it would limit most traffic stops after two deadly shootings within a week, first in Houston, then in Biddeford, Maine. Those shootings have once again raised serious concerns about federal immigration tactics. Ryan Schwenk is a former ICE attorney and trainer for new officers. He testified before Congress about the agency's training program, which he has called defective. Ryan, it's good to speak with you again.
2: Thank you. It's good to be here again.
1: These two ICE shootings in Texas and Maine were just days apart, but under similar circumstances. As someone with extensive experience working inside this agency, what's going wrong, in your opinion?
2: I think it's a combination of two things. One is training. The officers are being put in a situation where they're dealing with the public and these vehicles, and their training doesn't line up with the role they're being expected to fulfill. The other part, and I think this may actually be the more concerning part, is that it's very clear at this point that officers are being rushed out to make these arrests, and there's an operational failure taking place. Something that gets missed a lot in this conversation is that ICE has the ability to choose where and when it makes a stop, okay? So they can choose to stop a vehicle at any time, at any location, and they can choose when they go to someone's house, right? They're not like law enforcement officers who are responding to a 911 call. They're choosing the time and place of these engagements, and yet they're choosing engagements that escalate very quickly into catastrophic and fatal consequences.
1: Let me ask you about that, because yesterday, as you know, ICE told its officers to stop making most traffic stops. Now, of course, the president today is saying they should resume because he says it's one of the agency's most important crime-fighting tools. But are ICE officers trained to make traffic stops in the way that, say, a local police force would be?
2: So the president is right. It is one of their most powerful tools. It's one of the most commonly used ones by ICE, and that is makes them different from most other law enforcement agencies. Most law enforcement agencies don't emphasize traffic stops the way ICE does. But concernedly, I would say ICE does not give more training than an average law enforcement agency does on vehicle stops. The training is fairly short and kind of rote. They go through a handful of stop scenarios at the academy where they are tested on their ability to pull over a vehicle under ideal conditions. We don't test them on their ability to handle complex crisis or how to handle the types of situations we're seeing happen, like the issue in Houston where there was a whole van full of passengers, or the shooting in Maine where there was a three-year-old in the back seat. Those are things they're supposed to take under consideration. And it's very clear from what we've seen from these two stops that these officers are choosing to engage even when the circumstances weren't ideal.
1: So when the president says resume these traffic stops, does the agency feel pressure to do exactly that?
2: He is the head of the executive agency. If he tells them to jump, they'll ask how high while they're already off the ground.
1: What does it tell you that ICE made this announcement in the first place, that it would stop most traffic stops? Is that a pretty quick about face from a large agency like this?
2: Yes, absolutely. For an agency of this size and one that depends so heavily on traffic stops as it's one of its primary means of making arrests, this was an admission for all intents and purposes that there was something wrong with the process. Whether it was a training failure or an operational failure is for them to tell us. But it does tell us that they themselves recognize that something is going wrong.
1: The question of body cameras has flared up again because in both shootings, the officers were not wearing them, and there's really not a lot of video footage that's emerged yet that would give investigators a full picture of what happened. What kind of difference do you think that would have made, in your opinion, if they were wearing cameras?
2: It would have made all the difference in the world. Look, in the United States, we treat people as innocent until proven guilty, and I will still hold that position for the individual officers. But the agency as a whole, ICE, has consistently demonstrated across these shootings and the Renee Good shooting, Alex Preddy shooting, that it will default to attacking the victim rather than admitting what happened in a dispassionate or objective way. And without body cameras to tell us what actually happened there, to actual footage of why the officer felt the need to pull their firearm and shoot a vehicle with a one man and a three-year-old in it, we won't know why the Maine shooting happened. And while I believe that officers do every bit of due process, the agency itself is not. The agency has shown that it's not acting in good faith.
1: Well, in each of these last two cases, the agency says the officers opened fire because public safety was at risk. Is that an argument
2: right.
1: that you buy? I mean, is there not enough evidence for that? How do we know?
2: We don't know. And the problem is, unless actual video footage comes out of what was happening, we will probably never know.
1: Well, there is a political debate about why there wasn't body cameras in either of these cases, even though back in February, DHS promised that every officer doing immigration enforcement would have them. My question to you is whether or not it's possible. Could this have been done over the last couple of months?
2: I think the money is there to do it. The open question and the one that ICE would have to answer is whether or not the cameras were physically available. Did they have cameras in the main field office that were available for them to use? And if they did, why didn't they have them on? Because it is agency policy to use body cameras if they're available at the regional office. And this office should have been using them if they had them.
1: Have you spoken with ICE agents who are, you know, still working there about any of this? Do you keep in touch with folks? What are you hearing?
2: No, I have not spoken to any officers within the agency about this. I hear few and far between from officers within the agency these days.
1: Because why? Persona non grata?
2: Because of persona non grata. Yeah, they're not really somebody that they reach out to. So It's very hard for them to want to reach out to me because, you know, I'm basically here telling the public, look, they're not doing things the way they're supposed to do it. And that's hard to hear from someone that was a colleague.
1: Ryan Schwenk is an ICE whistleblower, formerly an attorney and a trainer with the agency. Ryan, nice to speak with you again. Thank you very much.
2: Thank you.
1: We have reached out to ICE to ask if cameras had been sent to field offices in Maine. We have not heard back.
0: In the House of Representatives yesterday, there was a brief musical interlude to play this tune. In a potential win for the Sun, House members voted to make daylight savings time permanent all year. Heck with that springing forward and falling back and changing clocks. Let's talk now about the bill's prospects with Kelsey Brueger. She's congressional policy reporter at Politico. Hi, Kelsey.
3: Hi there.
0: So we're in daylight saving time now, more sunlight in the evening. Last night here in central Michigan, the sun went down 9:18 p.m. out here. What is the case for making this year-round?
3: Right. So, you know, yesterday on the House floor, we heard from a lot of Florida Republicans who said, you know, they kind of led the charge on this, and they said changing the clocks twice a year is disruptive, you know, bad for people's health, and also just bad for tourism, local restaurants. People want to be outside after work, have more sort of leisure time with their families.
0: Yeah, of course, kind of more leisure time, sunlight in the evenings year round. What is the case against, and is there a medical health case against?
3: Yeah, so there have also been a number of opponents. This is something that like really gets a lot of people animated. Obviously the flip side would be less sunlight in the morning hours, especially in certain parts of the country. You know, that could mean that, you know, North Dakota, Indiana, certain middle of the country, sun doesn't rise in the winter until 9 a.m. You know, there have been arguments that could be bad for school children trying to get on the bus and get to school, construction workers, farmers, that kind of thing. So it's been a heated debate on Capitol Hill for some time.
0: Yeah, right. And I knew that there was some evidence that it also, you know, may not be medically the best thing if we had daylight saving all year round. So in the Senate, what are the prospects? I mean, the senators have passed this before a couple of years ago, yeah?
3: Right, yeah. But, you know, in terms of the outlook of this moving forward, this Congress, Leader Thune was actually just asked about this today. And, he said members have concerned about kind of the optionality issue for states. Aides have told us that it's unlikely that this is going to hit the floor as a standalone bill. You know, Thune himself personally, a member of the Senate Commerce Committee, opposed this when it was actually in committee last year. And there are other members as well. Senator Cotton has been pretty vocal about this, talking about concern for farmers, you know, being in the dark for like several hours in the winter. But there are other members too who have opposed it in committee, Wicker, Fisher, Moran, Sullivan.
0: Oh, okay. Yeah.
3: So it's definitely something Thune said, you know, there's a lot of interest, among his members. It's something that they're going to like sort of dig into a little bit and talk about. But it's definitely, you know, it had this momentum in the House, and, you know, people who are big proponents of it, you know, see it as like sailing to victory, and that's certainly mm-hmm. not expected.
0: Yeah. So with these big question marks in the Senate, we do know the president is in favor of the bill. So what is the role of White House pressure here?
3: Right. Yeah. So we know that President Donald Trump has actually been making personal calls on this. This is something that he's cared about for some time. You know, this would be good for the golfing industry, the tourism industry. You know, I mentioned Florida folks tend to be pretty in favor of it. So, you know, it would be a win for him, but, you know, not necessarily for Republicans more broadly. There were about 20 that opposed it in the House yesterday. Mm. And so, you know, it's definitely something that, you know, a lot of people have strong feelings about.
0: Yeah. And very, very quickly, Kelsey, if this bill does pass, can states opt out?
3: Yeah, so they can, but there's a concern about if, depending on what the state law is that already exists.
0: Okay.
3: So that's actually something that the Senate is going to kind of dive into a little bit more.
0: That's Kelsey Brueger at Politico. Kelsey, thanks.
3: Thank you.
0: It's here and now.
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5: During times of deep political and financial chaos, artists still create. 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
4: 1 o'clock today, then today at 2 on The World. In the Philippines, the former government's so-called drug war killed as many as 30,000 people. Loved ones of those who die now run a coffee shop where they share stories and advocate for justice. That is on The World, that particular story, and other global news at 2 today here on KQED News. 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Join us for Forum later this week, 9 to 11 every weekday. The University of California system is considering bringing back the requirement for SAT or ACT scores and admissions. Forum discusses the debate, and we'd like to hear from you. That's on Forum later this week.

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1: It's Here and Now. The battle over AI data centers will not die. New York State just imposed a one-year ban on new hyperscale data centers. Monterey Park, California banned them last month, and data center construction turns out, well, it is unpopular across political divides. So we are going to hear now from two communities with different views on the issue, starting with a Philadelphia suburb where residents of King of Prussia have been protesting five proposed data centers that stretch over 4 million square feet. CBS News recorded this at a public planning meeting in Upper Marion Township back in May.
2: We're not lying to the public.
3: Folks, I'm not sure how many other ways to mention this.
1: Erin McCarthy is consumer reporter for the Philadelphia Inquirer. She's been covering this project. Erin, welcome. Nice to speak with you.
4: Nice to speak with you, too.
1: What are you thinking back in May during that meeting? People shouting shame, shame, shame at the developers who are trying to build this data center.
4: I was really taken aback just by the scale of the backlash to these data centers that are being proposed. This was not the first data center meeting that I have covered, but it was certainly the one with the loudest opposition and with the most people that I've ever seen at one of these community meetings.
1: We're talking about, as I said, more than 4.5 million square feet of data center. According to your reporting, that is bigger than the Philadelphia airport. Is that the main concern people had?
4: Yeah, that is certainly one of the concerns, is the scale of this project. Another major concern that kept coming up when I was talking to local residents, there's a lot of questions that still need to be answered, including who would run these data centers. And a lot of folks are also concerned, as they say, that they're going to end up being guinea pigs.
1: Well, in what way? Are they concerned about the noise or something?
4: They're concerned about the noise, certainly, but I've also talked to residents who are concerned that these centers could potentially emit pollutants into the air. Some folks that I talked to said they were worried that their children could have physical and mental health repercussions of having to live next to a constant droning center.
1: I see. Well, after the meeting, the Upper Marion Township's Board of Supervisors issued a statement, this was in June, saying that it plans to revise the current data center ordinance to strengthen some of the regulations that are already in place. Is it your sense that this project is dead or that some kind of compromise might happen?
4: The project is certainly not dead. In fact, I talked with the township manager who mentioned that they have two additional meetings planned for the next couple of months. And if recent history is any indication, the developers behind this project are pretty tenacious. The data center ordinance that's currently on the books in Upper Marion actually does not apply to this project because the plans were submitted prior to the ordinance being finalized. So this is certainly not dead.
1: The concerned residents are vocal, but there must be some supporters. Is there a way that the development might be good for the township?
4: Certainly. I mean, there are folks that say that these developments could be kind of harbingers for other businesses to come into the township. And there are also union leaders and others who are hopeful about the job prospects. History shows that data centers don't employ a lot of full-time, long-term employees, but at least in the construction phase, this would lead to a large number of jobs in that area.
1: And do you think that this controversy in King of Prussia sort of fits in nicely with the nationwide backlash against AI? I mean, are these themes all the same as far as you could tell?
4: I believe so. And I've heard similar sentiments from other residents in other areas around Philadelphia. You know, a lot of the folks I talk to say that they use AI and they understand the benefits of AI, but they don't want these data centers in their neighborhoods. They think there are better places for them, perhaps places with fewer residents.
1: Erin McCarthy is a consumer reporter for the Philadelphia Inquirer. Erin, thank you.
4: Thank you.
1: That was one community speaking out against a data center. How about a community that is open to opening its doors for business? Buckeye, Arizona is a fast-growing suburb of Phoenix. And Susie Boyles is the city's director of economic development. Susie, welcome. Nice to talk to you.
5: Thank you for having me. Happy to be here.
1: Yeah, so to be clear, you don't have a data center under construction right now, but Buckeye, I think, can tell that it's possible in the future, and there are a few sites in town where you think a data center could go. What kind of benefit do you think data centers could bring to Buckeye?
5: Yeah, sure. Absolutely. So these data centers, they do represent hundreds of millions of dollars in private investments and generate ongoing tax revenue. So that's one of the benefits. We focus on data centers bringing and advancing regional infrastructure, roadway improvements, public safety facilities, water and sewer infrastructure, as well as utility investment that really serve as a catalyst for a much larger acreage around a data center, not just for the data center themselves.
1: I see. And I think it's important for folks who aren't familiar with Buckeye. This is a city that's growing really fast, and you're kind of a blank slate. You have hundreds of square miles of desert to move into on the outskirts of Phoenix. So a lot of this stuff you don't have yet.
5: Correct. Absolutely. And that's actually one of the benefits to why we believe Buckeye's data center strategy is so proactive. We are 640 square miles, and today we're only about 16% built out. The city of Buckeye really has the opportunity to place these employment nodes in the right location in the community.
1: Mm-hmm. So you're saying they wouldn't be near houses, but those houses that haven't been built yet, that may someday be built, will need water, and that is a big deal. So I see that Buckeye is primarily on groundwater with some water from the Colorado River, which, by the way, is under extreme stress. And there are people who are concerned that a resource like groundwater or the Colorado River can't easily be replaced. So how do you build a data center without draining your aquifers?
5: That's a great question, and we do get that question quite often. And so these new facilities, they're increasingly using closed-looped systems, air-cooled systems, or a hybrid cooling technology that really dramatically reduces the water consumption that a traditional or older data center would look at. And so most data centers that are coming to Arizona, let alone in Buckeye, we want them to focus on alternate modes of cooling.
1: You know just how unpopular data centers have become in the United States recently. We just heard from King of Prussia. People don't want them nearby. How are you preparing for the potential backlash if and when one of these comes to town?
5: Sure. I think that goes back to, you know, our original strategy is putting them in the right location. For example, we have two data center campuses. One's called the Buckeye Tech Corridor and one's called Grandview, Arizona. Both are located in areas that don't have a lot of development around them today. Locating them away from those residential neighborhoods is one of the main factors that we look at, making sure they're in the right location from an entitlement perspective.
1: All right. Susie Boyles, Director of Economic Development for Buckeye, Arizona, a suburb of Phoenix. Susie, thanks so much.
5: Absolutely. Thanks so much for having me.
6: In the middle of the Pacific Ocean, there is a blob of warm water, and it's growing, now spanning thousands of miles. El Nino is warming the ocean, and it stands to disrupt global weather patterns through early next year. Here's KQED climate reporter Ezra David Romero.
7: Climate scientists warn that one of the many effects of El Nino will likely be a 6-inch to 2-foot rise in sea levels this winter. That's a big deal for coastal communities like Pacifica, south of San Francisco, that already deal with extreme erosion and streets flooding during high tides. Christine Bowles is Pacifica's mayor.
8: We have a lot that's vulnerable closer than 40 feet on the edge right now. It is terrifying.
7: Pacifica's 6-mile shoreline is lined with homes and businesses. The power of the Pacific Ocean recently cracked the city's pier and required the demolition of a beloved cafe.
8: I was really surprised that it's happening now.
7: Pacifica is developing plans to deal with the rising water. But Gary Griggs, who specializes in coastal processes and hazards at UC Santa Cruz, doesn't think there's much the city can really do to stop the waves.
9: We can put in sandbags, we can bulldoze up sand berms, but we have really big waves and a really high tide. We're just no match for the Pacific Ocean.
7: Federal weather officials say there's an 81% chance of a very strong El Nino, and it could rank among the largest in modern history.
9: And it's bigger and warmer than anything we've measured in the last century.
7: El Nino forms when tropical trade winds weaken, allowing warm ocean water near Asia to move toward the Pacific coast. This process heats the ocean's surface up and can alter the jet stream. The natural weather pattern can heighten the risk of severe storms, warmer summers, major snow events, and even mudslides. Griggs says during El Nino years, Southern California often gets more rain, but this year might be different.
9: The consensus is now all of California is going to experience a higher than normal rainfall.
7: Across the country, El Nino typically is a tale of two weather patterns, wetter in the southern U.S., and drier and hotter in the northern reaches of the country. Grigg says it's hard to say exactly how much human-caused climate change is boosting El Niño's strength, but it is altering oceans and global weather. And El Niño could worsen an existing marine heat wave along the west coast, where temperatures have already risen by about 4 degrees. That worries Anita Giraldo Ospina. The marine scientists dove into Monterey Bay in early May to collect samples of kelp spores and urchin larvae.
10: What was the temperature when you were down there? Did you check?
11: Yeah, 13 again.
7: That's right around 55 degrees Fahrenheit.
11: Feels warm for this time of year. Definitely comfortable. Let's put it that way.
7: She says it's the seventh marine heat wave in 7 years. And the combined influence of the already warm water and even warmer water from El Niño could disrupt ecosystems.
11: We are in such a timely moment because we know what's coming with this marine heat wave, and at the same time we're seeing all of this kelp starting to grow.
7: But that water in the middle of the Pacific Ocean hasn't reached the West Coast yet, and scientists say that if it does, it just might intensify wet and dry weather across the country. For NPR News, I'm Ezra David Romero.
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12: Live from NPR News in Boston, I'm Steve Brown. Acting Attorney General Todd Blanche is confronting skeptical questioning at a Senate confirmation hearing about the creation of a fund to compensate allies of President Trump and a tax audit immunity deal for the president. Blanche insisted at today's hearing that the $1.776 billion anti-weaponization fund was not moving forward, but lawmakers raised concerns that the Trump administration has yet to commit in writing that the fund is dead. The U.S. has reimposed a naval blockade on Iran and intensified its airstrike campaign in retaliation for Tehran's attacks on ships trying to pass through the Strait of Hormuz. Iranian officials said today that the American strikes hit an Iranian army barracks, killed at least 7 troops, and wounded more than 260 people across the country. Days of back-and-forth strikes by the U.S. and Iran across the Middle East and renewed threats to the waterway have shredded the interim deal to end the conflict. Heavy smoke from wildfires in Canada and Minnesota is spreading across the Midwest and Northeast U.S., affecting millions with dangerous air pollution. More than 100 wildfires are burning in Canada, and winds are carrying the smoke southeast. Warnings about unhealthy air extend from Minnesota through Toronto and into New York. 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
13: 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Sunny, warm to hot Bay Area today, 60s to the upper 90s, far inland again today. Cool down starts tomorrow through the end of the week, according to the Weather Service. That coastal flood advisory for king tide still in effect through tomorrow. Hot Sacramento Valley, highs 98 to 104. Sacramento's high today, 101 possibly, down to 94 tomorrow.
14: 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And Americans United for Separation of Church and State, defending church-state separation and the First Amendment, including freedom of the press, for nearly 80 years. 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
1: It's here and now. Here's a sweet story about space. Astronomers have discovered sugar in clouds of gas between stars. And this is not a joke. It's the same kind of sugar that's in raspberries. here on Earth. Brett McGuire is an astrochemist and professor at the Massachusetts Institute of Technology. He was not involved in the study published this week in the journal Nature Astronomy, but he sure knows a lot about it. Brett, thanks for joining us. Welcome.
15: Absolutely. Thanks for having me.
1: So, wow, there's sugar floating in deep space. Where exactly?
15: So they found this in a cloud near the center of our galaxy, actually. It's got a telephone book number that G plus 0.693 that just tells you where it is on the sky. Yeah.
1: Far away?
15: Yeah, it's about 25,000 light years away from us. So very near the supermassive black hole at the center of the galaxy.
1: And what kind of sugar are we talking about here? Because I said in the introduction that it's the same kind of sugar in raspberries, but to be honest, that doesn't mean much to me. Tell me about what this is.
15: Yeah, sure. So by a chemist's formal definition, this is a sugar, given its structure and the way that the atoms are bonded together. It's not the sort of sugar that we think of as involved in making things sweet for us. So those are things like glucose and fructose and sucrose. Those are what make raspberries sweet. But it is still a sugar in that it is a compound that stores energy and is involved in biological processes that access that energy and allow it to be used by living organisms, although this particular one is not very commonly used for that purpose.
1: I take it this is pretty important because sugar is a fundamental ingredient for life. So why does this have astronomers like you so excited?
15: So we've known for decades now that there are sugars in meteorites, and most recently we've actually seen them and detected them in samples of asteroids. These rocks are the earliest remnants of the molecular cloud that our solar system formed from. And that's really exciting. That means that these raw organic materials that life uses in its biology were available when the solar system formed, when Earth formed, to be potentially incorporated into our planet. But we'd never before detected one outside the solar system, meaning we'd never had a handle to try to think about chemically how you form these, how the molecules we've detected in these meteorites and asteroids actually came to be from a chemical evolutionary perspective. And now we have a handle on that. We have a window to look and say, how did this form? Why is it there? What's it going to do?
1: Are you saying it's possible the sugar that we have on Earth might have gotten here on an asteroid?
15: So the exact sugar molecules that we have now that you might eat in an apple or a raspberry, those specific species where molecules were of course not around when the Earth formed, but certainly sugars themselves were available when the Earth formed. The chemical archaeological record present in these meteorites and asteroids shows that these molecules have been here since the formation of the solar system, which means they could have been delivered as part of the raw organic feedstock from which life formed originally.
1: Wow. Brett McGuire, an astrochemist at MIT. Brett, thank you so much.
15: Absolutely. Thanks for having me.
1: It's here and now.

0: Acting Attorney General Todd Blanche faces questions from the Senate Judiciary Committee. Blanche filled in for Pam Bondi since she left the Justice Department in April. And like Bondi, he used to be a lawyer for President Trump. His answers determine if senators will back him for the job permanently. Can he gain their support? That's on the next Morning Edition from NPR News.
1: Find out more tomorrow, 2 o'clock until 9 a.m. on KQED. Coming up at noon, second hour of Here and Now is on the way. In the 1930s, Mexican painter Diego Rivera depicted the massive Ford River Rouge factory, glorifying the workers more than the automobile. Look at what Rivera's famous murals say about the nature of work and the history of Detroit. That's on the second hour of Here and Now, coming up at noon on KQED News. 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
4: And I'm Peter O'Dowd in Phoenix. It's Here and Now. Israel's cabinet has been defying certain rulings handed down by the country's Supreme Court. The court warns that there would be legal anarchy if the government flouts its decisions. NPR's Emily Fang tells us about one of those ignored rulings and the impact on one Palestinian family in the occupied West Bank.
5: Hilal Diragne shows me around the pile of rubble and broken plastic that was once his home. He's a Palestinian shepherd here in the North Jordan Valley, a beautifully stark open stretch of the West Bank. And his family is one of the few remaining Palestinian families left in this part of the Jordan Valley. The rest have fled because of Israeli settlers. Dirachme thought he had some protection, however. An order from Israel's highest court halting demolitions for his family's home until mid-July. But on the morning of July 2nd, video here taken by Dirachme and Israeli activists show five mass settlers showing up with a bulldozer. And two of the videos they filmed show four Israeli soldiers standing right in front of the settlers, looking on as the settlers tear down Dirachme's shelters and a cattle pen.
6: All that's left are piles of rubble, the remains of their home, broken water tanks littered everywhere.
5: Settler attacks against Palestinians are increasing. Israel's army recorded a 50% jump last year in severe settler attacks compared to the year before. A report from this month from two human rights groups in Israel found about a fifth of the land in the West Bank, what is supposed to be territory for a future Palestinian state, is now effectively controlled by Israeli settlements. So the attacks the Dirachme family face in the Jordan Valley are not new, but the defiance of a high court order is. We had a court order, but what happened? Kheriye Suleiman, Hilal's mother, asks. They tore down everything with no notice anyways. The Israeli military and KOGA, a military agency which administers part of the West Bank, did not respond to an NPR request for comment on the demolitions. And Suleiman says she's now sleeping on the hard ground with no shelter at night. Their neighbor, Ahmed Abu Mohsen, says he's fearful he will be forced out next. He grazes his sheep about 2 miles away, but the same settlers have been fencing off the lands his flock grazes on.
7: نطلع من هون الجيش بيجي بيعتقلنا بود الجيش علينا بيعتقلونا.
5: Both he and his neighbor say they've been handcuffed and detained by Israeli police for hours, several times after trying to let their livestock out.
7: ما بسبب نقلات بيقولوا منطقة عسكرية هاي ممنوع الدخول عليها نقلات.
5: And now he says he's just received a demolition order from Israel's military declaring his grazing land a military area and thus off limits. He says he's working with a lawyer to get a suspension order. But they tore down your neighbor's houses, even with a court order, I say. He shrugs. There's nothing else he can try. Emily Fang, NPR News, Ayin al-Hilwe, and the Occupied West Bank.
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3: This week I'm in Michigan, speaking to voters about affordability and other midterm issues in this swing state, and reporting in Detroit, now experiencing a remarkable recovery after decades of urban flight. It is a long and complicated and uneven story, but one spot that has endured is Detroit's historic Eastern Market. I strolled through with longtime Detroit resident, journalist Paul Eisenstein, stopping at the fruit cellars, the chili sauce, fancy mushrooms, you name it.
8: It's a place that survived the worst times Detroit had, the riots, bankruptcy of the city. It brings in people from literally every

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2: There was a period when the auto industry seemed to be dying. People were moving out of the city as fast as they could, yet they'd still come back to Eastern Market. There was the bankruptcy that the city faced.
3: 2013.
2: Yeah, and yet people still came.
3: Tell me about the surrounding neighborhood when times were more challenging. What did it look like?
2: I remember coming through Detroit. It was a Saturday in summer, and I stopped downtown looking for where's the party? And I couldn't find it, and I asked a cop, what do people do in this town on a Saturday night? His answer was simple. They get the hell out of here. And that was what was happening in this city.
3: In the 70s and 80s?
2: In the 70s into the 80s, even into the 90s. It really has been the last 20 years that you're starting to see energy return to the city.
4: My name is John Pruitt. And right here today, I am representing Cha-Cha. So this recipe has been our family over 200 years. It's a garnish chutney relish. It's cabbage-based green tomatoes, onions, garlic, peppers, pickling spices, apple cider vinegar. 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It's vegan as well. It's no dairy, no oil, no corn, no nuts, no meat, no byproducts, no nothing. And you eat it with like greens, beans, tuna salad, chicken salad, egg salad, fajitas, burritos, tacos, nachos, hot dogs, hamburger, bratwurst, pulled pork, salmon, fish, eggs, baked beans, black beans, white beans, string beans, stir fries, soup, salad, sauce, potato salad, chili, hummus, meatloaf. Things just want you to eat it. That's it.
3: And I got to pause to process what you just said. All right, ring me up here. How much is this one here?
5: $9. Yep.
6: $1 strawberries, $1 lettuce, all strawberries. Gotta go, $1 now. $1 on the strawberries, sweet strawberries, $1.
3: Paul, this market is a series of kind of large sheds, and underneath the sheds are people walking around, and the merchants shed 2, 3, 4, 5, 6, 7. Shed 1 is gone, and that's an important story. What happened to Shed 1?
2: Unfortunately, one of the things that really hurt this city was having the freeways built. Like a lot of other cities, and all the worse, a lot of heavily black cities, they wound up driving Interstate 75, I-96, and so many of the roads right through the black neighborhoods. They took down the original shed at Eastern Market so they could make it easier for people to get on and off the freeway to get the hell out of Detroit. By the way, interesting story. We don't know for sure if it's going to happen, but where they have the 375, an extension to Interstate 75, the plan is to take out that freeway, bring it back to surface level, and return it to the community.
7: Scenes from Detroit's historic Eastern Market with longtime Detroiter Paul Eisenstein.
8: Yeah, I love public radio, public TV, and all that. It's getting tough now.
3: You're not kidding.
7: Oh, and this guy, classical guitarist David Labs, one of the musicians, playing at the market.
8: Now, you've heard that song before your time.
3: No, it's not for my time, but thanks for asking.
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And from Detroit to Chicago on All Things Considered at 1 p.m., during times of deep political and financial chaos, artists still create. All Things Considered heads to Chicago for a look at the intersection of local art and activism. The story?

0: The rest of the day's news at 1 today and again at 4:30 on KQED News. On Spook this week, on patrol in Iraq, Dallas Sanchez and his team take over a house in Baghdad. 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
2: This is Here and Now. School's out for the summer. Remember that Alice Cooper song? Well, yay for kids, nightmare for parents who have the headache of planning for their children and trying to pay for it all. By some estimates, we're talking upwards of $6,000 per kid per summer. Chabeli Carazana looked into how parents are trying to make it work. She reports on the economy and child care for the news site The 19th. Chabeli, welcome back.
3: Thanks so much for having me, Scott.
2: Okay, so my wife and I have been there in what you call the summer camp rat race. The chase for spots at day camp and sleepaway camp and who's going to stay home for a week to make the summer work. What I found striking in your story is you report almost 4 in 10 families cannot afford this. So then what do they do?
3: Yeah, it's really, really tough because you have to bridge all of these weeks, right? 8 weeks, 10 weeks,
2: yeah,
3: depending on where you are in the country.
2: Mm-hmm.
3: And there are families, a lot of families for whom cost is the biggest barrier, right? Cost, or maybe you didn't get into the program early enough, or it doesn't have hours that work with your schedule. And so what we often see is moms typically having to piece this together, having to take time off work, having to dip into that PTO bucket, having to get a nanny or maybe even, you know, have an older kid watch a younger kid. Some of these really sort of difficult decisions around how do we piece this care together in a country where we haven't, you know, it's not something that we've really sort of figured out. We've kind of left it for the parents to figure out.
2: Yeah, and you're right, this is invisible work that moms do. You started talking about this, but talk a little bit more about this invisible work, notably, as you say, for moms.
3: I know all the moms listening are going to be nodding their heads when I say this, but this is part of like house admin work, right? You know, all of the work of like, all right, the summer camp ends at 3 p.m. So my
2: then
3: job
2: what?
3: Is a little bit more
2: right.
3: flexible, right? Maybe I'll jump in. That is a lot of the labor that goes into this. Some people start even a year in advance, and it's typically very gendered, right? We see a lot of this falling on women.
2: Well, in your reporting, in your story, you spoke to 5 moms across the country about how they and their families duct tape it all together. What did you learn about the typical cost for, say, a week of summer camp, a week of sleepaway camp?
3: I think it's going to depend a little heavily on where you are, but
2: okay,
3: it could range, like, at least for the whole summer, maybe not for the week, but for the whole summer, $2,400 to $6,000 for the summer. And New York is kind of the really tough spot. There we hear a lot of folks spending $800 a week for just a day camp. So it can really, really range. The answer is that it's not cheap pretty much anywhere you go.
2: Well, let's talk about one number, $14,000. That's what one New York City mom, Amanda, who's a minister, has 4 kids, says she spent last summer $14,000. What were the big ticket items for her?
3: Yeah, so she's got, you know, 4 weeks of day camp for her twins. That's $800 a week. Like I mentioned, that's pretty average for New York. So that's $6,400. 2 weeks of acting camp, it's $1,400. 2 weeks of gymnastics camp, that's like another $1,700. 4 weeks of part-time daycare for her little one. She's got to bring in a nanny to help her because, of course, none of these things end when the workday ends. So
2: someone's
3: got to help with the pickup and drop-off. Yeah, so it can really, really stack up. And Amanda, you know, is a person who's really industrious. She's, you know, getting grants and she's getting help and she's volunteering to kind of bring some of these costs down. And it's still $14,000.
2: Wow. And there's another mom whose story I found really interesting. She said she took her family to the Netherlands for the summer to try out camp, etc. there. What were her options there compared to here?
3: Maddie, who's this mom that you're talking about, was so interesting to me. I really wanted to understand how she figured this out. But yeah, essentially her family often travels in the summer, so that's expected. And one year, they just put their son in like a Lego camp in the Netherlands, and it ended up being a lot cheaper than, she's also a New York mom,
2: wow,
3: a lot cheaper than the camp back home. So they just exchange homes with another family, so that, you know, eliminates the housing cost. The camps run from maybe $300 to $500 a week, cheaper than New York.
2: Yeah.
3: They got to pay for the flights, they got to pay for the groceries, a couple other things. She has a flexible job that allows her to do it. So not everybody can do this, but I was really interested to hear how many people were looking overseas because the situation in the U.S. is so dysfunctional when it comes to summer camp.
2: And then, of course, there is the real cost. And you've talked about this a little bit, of changing your work schedule to accommodate all this. You spoke to a mom, Laquita Brown, in Detroit. She's a certified nursing assistant, two school-age kids. How did she tweak her schedule to make it all work and make enough money to make it work?
3: Yeah, Laquita's story is really interesting because, you know, I think it's really emblematic of what a lot of the difficult decisions folks are making. She had to step back from full-time work, take on these on-call shifts, but then she's taking on more of those shifts to be able to even cover the cost of 5 weeks of summer camp for her son, who has special needs. It's about $700. Her husband works 7 days a week, and so they have to figure it out with her schedule the best way they can. And so it's, I think that is really sort of speaks to, you know, the patching together that happens in the summer. And again, the work that, you know, a lot of moms are embarking on right now as we're heading into July.
2: Yeah, there you go. Patching together. Chibeli Karazana is an economy and childcare reporter for the 19th, our editorial partner. Chibeli, thanks again.
3: Thank you.
2: Here and Now is a production of NPR and WBUR. I'm Scott Tong at WCMU in Mount Pleasant, Michigan.
4: And I'm Peter O'Dowd, here in my closet in Phoenix. It's Here and Now.
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0: Heading up to the noon hour, hour two of Here and Now is coming up after we check in with Gretchen Lancour. She has traffic details in Concord.
6: Eastbound Highway 4, after 680, we have a crash involving a bobtail truck and a car. It's blocking the left lane. CHP running a brake right now to move everything over to the shoulder. Traffic is slow from Pacheco Boulevard. And some heavy traffic for the Benicia Bridge today. Southbound from the north end to the tolls, the left lane is closed for some maintenance work until about 1:30. Right now, traffic stretching back to Lake Herman Road. Gretchen Lancour for KQED.
0: 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I'm Dave Freeman. 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
2: And I'm Scott Tong. This is Here and Now. Coming up, Todd Blanche faces tough questions in his confirmation hearing to be Attorney General.
4: Also, a TPS holder and business owner confronts the reality that his permission to live in the U.S. may come to an end.
8: They are taking our future and our life away if they take the TPS away.
2: And Mexican painter Diego Rivera was commissioned in 1932 to depict a massive Ford auto plant
9: with nearly 100,000 workers. His work glorifies them, not the cars.
10: The finished car is almost an afterthought, and instead, he's painting at grand scale the everyday Detroiters, the work that they did.
9: Diego Rivera's Detroit Industry Murals, coming up here and now.
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12: Live from NPR News, I'm Lakshmi Singh. Iran's threatening to block all oil exporting routes in the region in response to the U.S. blockade of Iranian ports in the Strait of Hormuz. State media reported the Iranian Revolutionary Guard warned in a statement today that the region's oil and gas exports will either be available to everyone or to no one. Meanwhile, former Iranian President Mahmoud Ahmadinejad is denying reports that Israel cultivated him as a possible future leader of Iran. The report was first published in the New York Times. We have more from NPR's Hadil Alshalchi.
13: Former Iranian President Mahmoud Ahmadinejad called the New York Times report an attempt to, quote, disturb public opinion in Iran. The report claimed that Ahmadinejad and the Mossad head met secretly in 2025 and that the CIA was later informed that it had established contact with him. The report goes on to say that Israel believed that Ahmadinejad's break with the Islamic Republic was genuine and that he could be installed as Iran's new leader. In the statement, the former Iranian president denied that he's under house arrest, contrary to what the report says. The liberal Israeli news outlet Haaretz published its own version of the same report. Hadil Alshalchi, NPR News, Istanbul.
12: U.S. senators have been directing tough questions at President Trump's nominee to head the Centers for Disease Control and Prevention. And Pierre Ping Wong reports on the confirmation hearing.
14: Dr. Erica Schwartz is a retired Rear Admiral in the U.S. Public Health Service, and Trump's pick to lead the nation's public health agency.
15: If confirmed, my first priority will be restoring trust in public health institutions through radical transparency and unwavering scientific integrity.
14: Schwartz previously served as Deputy U.S. Surgeon General and as the Chief Medical Officer for the Coast Guard. Republicans and Democrats on the Senate Health Committee praised her qualifications. She also faced tough questions on how she would navigate potential disagreements with her boss, Health Secretary Robert F. Kennedy Jr., and how she would stand up for science when faced with challenging political directives. The committee will now decide whether to advance her nomination for a full Senate vote. Ping Huang, NPR News.
12: A tornado touched down this morning in Texas in the San Antonio area, causing minor damage and startling people on their morning commute. Texas Public Radio's Jerry Clayton with details.
16: The tornado, captured on videos widely shared on social media, was seen crossing an interstate highway and moving through a large shopping center. Veterinarian Pat Mims was working out of the gym when the storm approached.
17: You could see out the windows, and we could see, you know, stuff, debris swirling around out there, so we just kind of stayed put.
16: The tornado is the latest sign of a volatile weather pattern that's brought repeated rounds of severe storms, flash flooding, and heavy rain to Texas this week. I'm Jerry Clayton in San Antonio.
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18: Live from KQED News, I'm Brian Watt. A San Mateo County beach known for its nude sunbathers is set to become the newest addition to California State Parks this summer. KQED's Sarah Wright has more.
19: The picturesque San Gregorio Ranch is located 10 miles south of Half Moon Bay and just north of San Gregorio State Beach. Its previous owners charged the public for access for decades and allowed nudity. The nonprofit Peninsula Open Space Trust bought the land for $10 million last year and now plans to donate it to the state. Post President Gordon Clark says it will open to the public on July 29th, even before the land transfer goes through.
20: We didn't want to let that process get in the way of opening the property for public access.
19: The nonprofit Friends of Santa Cruz State Parks will manage the beach, but they say state parks do not allow nudity, and state officials plan to educate the public about the changes. I'm Sarah Wright, KQED News.
18: Major League Cricket playoffs get underway at the Coliseum today, starting off with the home team, the San Francisco Unicorns, facing the Los Angeles Knight Riders this afternoon, 2:30 start time. Sanjay Krishnamurthy is the Unicorns' only Bay Area native. He says being able to play in front of a home crowd is exciting.
21: Especially at some of our home games, when, you know, we start winning, to see all of those orange flags waving around has been really cool.
18: More playoff games are also scheduled for tonight and tomorrow night, with the championship on Saturday afternoon. In women's basketball this evening, the Valkyries face Caitlin Clark and the Fever in Indiana. I'm Brian Watt, KQED News.
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2: And I'm Scott Tong, hosting today from WCMU in Mount Pleasant, Michigan. The acting Attorney General Todd Blanche once served as President Trump's personal lawyer, and now he wants to be the nation's top lawyer. Today in his confirmation hearing to become permanent Attorney General, senators on both sides of the political aisle had some tough questions for him. Nicholas Wu is congressional reporter for Semaphore. Nick, what have you been watching?
3: What's notable to me is the potential swing votes on the Judiciary Committee, and that's outgoing Senators Tillis of North Carolina and John Cornyn of Texas, both of whom have said they're undecided on this nomination and really have effective veto power over it if they choose to exercise it.
2: Wow, so some stark political reality in the numbers in the votes in the Judiciary Committee. Nick, one flashpoint today was the legal settlement that Blanche oversaw at DOJ, created this $1.8 billion fund for people deemed victims of DOJ weaponization. A federal judge Monday said the case manipulated the judicial process. The settlement also gave the president and his family broad protection against tax audits. Was Blanche asked about this?
3: He was. He's faced some very pointed questioning on that from senators, including Republicans like Tillis, who have been trying to get him to say that, you know, not only is this fund dead, but, you know, that it's, to put it in writing, that it's permanently gone, or to support legislation. And there's a lot of questions about, you know, to what degree that could still come back. You know, Senator Cornyn asked him, you know, if there was a, if there was some kind of written agreement that they could come
2: to.
3: Yeah,
2: you know, sorry to jump in, Nick. On Cornyn, we have some audio, so let me kind of pause to play that. Cornyn, of course, is leaving Congress next year, says he's undecided on Blanche on this anti-weaponization fund. Blanche has said it's dead, but here's Cornyn asking if it could come back.
22: Is the settlement agreement enforceable as a contract by the parties?
23: Well, yes, it's an enforceable document. So I suppose if President Trump's counsel sought to enforce it, they potentially could.
2: So, Nick, kind of in English, can you kind of tell us what's going on here?
3: The TLDR here is that these Republican senators who are, you know, big skeptics of this weaponization fund, you know, they saw it as basically a slush fund to pay folks like the January 6th rioters who assaulted police. They want DOJ to go even further than a verbal commitment that this fund is dead. They want DOJ to put in writing that it's not coming back, or to support legislation that Congress could pass to permanently get rid of it. And, you know, this could be a deal breaker for folks like Tillis and Cornyn.
2: Well, another big topic before the committee in the conversation here is the late Jeffrey Epstein, the convicted sex offender, once a friend of the president. Dick Durbin of Illinois, the top Democrat on the committee, he asked Blanche if he'd meet with Epstein victims, and here is how Blanche responded today.
23: I can meet with them. My staff will meet with them. We have a staff member here
22: today who specializes. If you can meet with them, will you meet with them?
23: I'm not sure what you're looking for me to say. As I said,
22: yes,
23: there are, if they're represented by counsel, I'm not allowed to meet with them directly, as you know.
2: So that was his answer on potentially meeting victims. Did Todd Blanche promise anything new, say the full release of government files on Epstein as a new law requires?
3: It doesn't seem like there were substantial new promises made on that front. But, you know, look, this is something that Democrats in particular see as a particularly potent argument against Blanche's confirmation as Attorney General. You know, he was in charge of a lot of the compliance with the law that Congress passed to force the release of the Epstein files. And you know, that's something that Democrats want to hold him to account for, and Republicans as well. Even as this hearing was going on, House lawmakers, top House lawmakers, including the Republican chair of the Oversight Committee, said that they wanted Blanche to come in and testify before that committee on Epstein. So this is an ongoing issue for sure.
2: Yeah, right. A lot of questions, as you're telling us, from members from both parties. Here's another Republican in the Senate, Louisiana's John Kennedy, questioning Blanche.
4: Are you and President Trump friends?
23: I'm his lawyer, was his lawyer, and now I'm the Deputy Attorney General.
2: Right. And so there was kind of correcting himself. He's not the president's lawyer now. Any sense of how he's coming across in this committee?
3: It remains to be seen. You know, this is just a one of two for this confirmation process. But you know, that moment in particular, the attorney general nominee saying that he was Trump's lawyer is already something that Democrats are seizing on and amplifying as evidence that, you know, he's not qualified to be the attorney general, and that you know, he won't exercise the kind of independence for the department that you know, many on the left have been seeking.
2: Yeah, and we got a little less than a minute. Nick, did Todd Blanche say anything about elections, the 2020 election, for instance?
3: He touched on it notably in his opening statement, referring to the work that he wanted to do to depoliticize the department, which really was a reference to the kind of post-2020 activity by the DOJ in the aftermath of January 6th. And, you know, that's something that's still a live issue for them.
2: Yeah, right. And the president may mention that in a talk he's going to give. Nicholas Wu, congressional reporter for Semaphore. Nicholas, thank you.
3: Thank you.
1: We've been watching the fallout from last month's Supreme Court ruling that gave President Trump the power to end the TPS program for hundreds of thousands of people from Haiti and Syria. Our next guest is a TPS holder and a business owner. His name is Jose Urias. He came to the U.S. at the age of 15 from El Salvador. He owns a construction business in Massachusetts. Jose, thanks for coming on.
5: Thank you.
1: Can I start by asking how old you are today?
5: Well, I'm going to be 48 on October.
1: 48. So you've been here in the United States for more than 30 years.
5: A little over.
1: How many of those years have you spent looking over your shoulder, wondering if this is the time that TPS would end and you'd be forced to go back to El Salvador?
5: I mean, we've been facing this for the last 9 years. Before the 9 years, everything, we was busy building our life, building our family, building our business, so building our communities. So what are we was focused on? Not on thinking one day is going to end and we have to go back home.
1: Hmm. TPS, for people who came from El Salvador, is set to expire on September 9th, which I'm sure you have circled on your calendar. After the Supreme Court ruling that gave the president a lot more leeway to end the program, are you at this point preparing for the possibility that your protections will end for good?
5: To be honest with you, I'm preparing just to keep defending ourselves, preparing to keep fighting on the courts. Obviously, it's a very difficult, but we are preparing for on the Congress and the Senate. We're not preparing for whatever happens going to happen. If we have to shut down, we have to shut down. They are taking everything, our future and our life away if they take the TPS away.
1: Am I hearing from you that you're preparing, in other words, to stay exactly where you are? You don't plan to go anywhere.
5: Yes. This is what I know about home, and this is what I call home. And this is where my kid was born, and this is what they call home.
1: How many kids do you have?
5: Two boys. One is 20. He's about to start a third year in college. The other one is 14, almost 14, is about to start middle school. And all my older kid, all he want, and he asks, and if when they do interview, is like, I want my dad to be here my graduation day. He's going to college for entrepreneur.
1: And they're U.S. citizens. They were born here, you said, right?
5: Yes, they are.
1: One of your sons is an adult, but I wonder what happens to your younger son, especially if, worst case scenario, I know you're not planning for it, but if you are deported, have you started to think about that or make any plans whatsoever, just in case?
5: All I'm saying is we will make the decisions at the time we have to make decisions. Right now, I'm focused just on working and this Congress and Senate to help TPS holders. You're not prepared for that, for fail. For fail, you can fail any minute, and we're not prepared for that.
1: Yesterday, we reported on the impact this would have on the healthcare system if tens of thousands of workers on TPS were fired from their job. And I want to ask you about that, too, because, you know, you own a construction business, and the government has started warning employers that they're going to have to start terminating jobs for people on TPS. Do you know of people in your community who've gotten those notifications, people who are losing their jobs already?
5: I do have friends and people that I know they're going to lose the job. I know people on Nebraska, they work on the meat plants, that they told that they can no longer work after July 22nd. This is an issue across the country.
1: So to that point, what about your construction business? What does it mean for you?
5: My construction business, so that means that if we have to shut down, we use architect, we use our labor, we use painters. So that means these people, they're going to have less money. They're going to lose the opportunity to work with us because we're not going to be available to provide that chance.
1: There's around 200,000 people from El Salvador who have TPS status. As you well know, it was granted in 2001 after two back-to-back earthquakes that caused a lot of damage. That was 25 years ago. And there are plenty of people out there who say, you know what, 25 years, that's long enough. It's time to go back. This was never permanent. What do you say to them?
5: Yeah, but how can you plant a tree on your front yard, right? And you're going to get all the fruits and you let the tree grow up. And one day you're going to say, you know what? I'm going to cut this tree because it was temporarily. That's going to take you a while to cut that tree because that tree have those roots right deep into the ground. That's sort of our family. It's temporarily, but that's mean the countries need to be recuperate and recover from all those issues. And after that, people built life, people built family. How can you tell those people that it's a temporary, that your life and your family is a temporary? How are you going to tell the American U.S. citizen kids that their life is temporary right here and they cannot live on their own country? How? How can you tell your own people, your own American citizen, you're not allowed here?
1: Jose Arias, a TPS holder from El Salvador, a business owner, a father. Thank you very much, Jose. Appreciate it. Nice to speak with you.
5: Thank you.
1: It's Here and Now.

0: 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Here's what's coming up at 1 p.m.
1: During times of deep political and financial chaos, artists still create. NPR recently traveled to Chicago to see how grassroots organizations are using the arts to cope with uncertainty.
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5: It's Here and Now. Soccer fans are still buzzing over Spain upsetting France yesterday at the World Cup. So, La Roja are on to the final match Sunday against Argentina or England. They play today. As for France, well, it now settles for the third-place bronze medal game on Saturday. Although French star Kylian Mbappe is still in the hunt for the golden boot for the most goals, he's got 8 goals so far. Joining us to chat World Cup is Julien Laurens, ESPN soccer correspondent and author of the new book, Kylian Mbappe, The Definitive Biography. Julien, welcome to the program.
6: Hi, Scott. Hi, everyone. Thank you for having me.
5: Good to talk to you. So France was favored yesterday to win, get to its third straight World Cup final. I'm sorry for you for this. What happened? But what did happen to Mbappe and his team?
6: Well, it's a great question. Just nothing when they, you know, Spain were very good to start with. They were very good collectively as a whole team. And they, when they play like that, when they move the football so well, they're one of the best soccer teams in the world, if not the best at that thing. And the problem for the French is that they were never able to break the rhythm that Spain had in the game. And Kylian was a bit too isolated up front. The other stars in this French team, like Olise or Dembele, names that I think everybody really enjoyed watching yes. play so far in the tournament, didn't show up either. And sometimes it happens. You can be beaten by better than you, of course, in any sports. But it's the fact that the French never really tried, never really played their game that leaves like a sour taste in the mouth.
5: Yeah. Well, our colleague Steve Utterman spoke to a French fan in Dallas before yesterday's match. Let's listen to that.
7: I hope it's going to be France that should be good if France win it. And then we'll go to the final in New York and we'll meet again Argentina for the revenge. We need a revenge.
8: And how's Mbappe going to do?
7: He's good. He's ready. So we are confident with him.
8: 100% guarantee?
7: No, 97.
8: 97. Okay.
7: 97.
5: 97, Julien. You have spent years covering Mbappe. You've written this book. How do you think yesterday's loss may be impacting him?
6: Well, I mean, he was disappointed, obviously, especially as the French captain and the leader of this team and on the back of a very good World Cup personally and as a team. So I think he was disappointed for the fans too, for the whole country. Yesterday, you know, was our Bastille Day. So July 14th is very important for us too. So to have that non-game in a way, that bad performance on that day, made it even more, I think, difficult to deal with. But he's 27 now. He's had disappointments before and always bounced back from them. But it's true that this was a big opportunity, not just to win that game yesterday against Spain, but to go all the way and win another World Cup. And that will hurt massively.
5: Yeah. Mbappe, of course, as you say, in his prime, 27 years old now, you've written about him. How has he matured as a person, as a footballer?
6: I mean, he won the World Cup when he was 19. That was incredible in 2018, 8 years ago. And since then, he's become one of the greatest players, soccer players in the world. You know, the goals he scored, the personality that he has. He's the face of soccer around the world. He plays for Real Madrid, which is the biggest, greatest club in the world as well. And I think to be the captain now of France and to have that kind of responsibility is really helping. This is something that he's always wanted. You know, he's wired differently in his mind. It's not like you and I. Mm-hmm. Those great superstars like LeBron James or Michael Jordan or Max Verstappen, if you like your Formula One, or Usain Bolt, if you like your athletics, they're just not made like you and me, not like normal people. You know, and I think he's got that drive and ambition to always want more, to always achieve more.
5: Yeah. You know, speaking of superstars, you know, I've read that in soccer, they don't always perform well at the World Cup. But today's semifinal, England-Argentina, English star Jude Bellingham has really showed up, as, of course, Lionel Messi for Argentina. What have you seen in their play, those two guys?
6: Yeah, character. I mean, super, super talent, obviously, both of them. And Messi is the greatest soccer player of all time. For me, there's no doubt ahead of Pelé, Maradona, and whoever else you want, really. Bellingham is different. He's much younger. He's only 23 years old when Messi is, you know, towards the end of his career. But Bellingham has the physical power, the technical ability. He's a smart player. And so far he's been carrying England, certainly in the last two games. So it will be a great contest between Argentina and England because of everything historically that happened on the football pitch, but also off the soccer pitch in previous years. So it will be, I think, a special one that you don't want to miss.
5: Yeah, and Jules, we have a little less than a minute here. The winner of England-Argentina plays Spain. Either way, do you think Spain are the favorite?
6: Yeah, I think so. If they play again like they did against us, against France yesterday, I don't see either England or Argentina being able to stop them. I think if the one who has most chances will be England, more than Argentina, I think, because of the way they play, in contrast with how Spain play. But I still would make Spain favorite.
5: All right. Julien Laurens is ESPN soccer correspondent, and his new book is Kylian Mbappe, The Definitive Biography. Jules, thank you so much.
6: Thank you, mate. Thank you.
9: In Venezuela, people are starting to rebuild weeks after two devastating earthquakes rocked the country. Many of them are using social media to find loved ones and get the help they need. And as WLRN's Tim Padgett tells us, people have been relying on those social apps for years.
10: In 2024, Venezuelans inside the country and in the South Florida diaspora organized a remarkable grassroots social media effort. It proved Venezuela's dictatorship had lost and robbed that summer's presidential election. The Comanditos, or Little Command Cells Project, used several platforms to watchdog precincts and tally valid vote results. Last month, the campaign even won the Grand Prix for Good at the Cannes Lions Communication Creativity Awards in France. That Cannes award was announced on June 26th, 2 days after two earthquakes demolished much of Venezuela's north-central coast near the capital, Caracas. The quakes killed more than 4,000 people. Tens of thousands are still missing. The same corrupt regime that brutally stole the 2024 election has been widely condemned for its weak, obstructive, and in some instances criminal response to this disaster. One saving grace, though, is those grassroots social media skills Venezuelans honed in 2024.
11: Venezuelans learn how to organize quickly, effectively, and anonymously.
10: Maria Alejandra Marquez is a Venezuelan expat activist in Miami. Days after the earthquake, she began noticing myriad new messaging groups and crowdsourcing platforms providing Venezuelan disaster help. Some use facial recognition technology to help locate or rescue the missing. Some monitor which hospitals are still functioning, how badly damaged buildings are, where to find food or generators.
11: This is a replica of the Comanditos of 2024. That way of connecting is happening now spontaneously. And it's a marvel to see amongst all the despair and the sadness.
10: Marquez heads INRAV, a nonprofit that monitors Venezuelan regime corruption. She feels a key lesson from the election of 2024 for the earthquake of 2026 is that sophisticated social media coordination is an empowering tool for defying a repressive government and replacing what she describes as a useless one.
11: Venezuelans have been able to create these networks of trust against a dictatorship in a matter of hours. Of the earthquake, people started buying satellite connections just to help La Guaira get connected.
10: That coastal state of La Guaira was hardest hit by the Venezuela earthquakes, much of it now reduced to rubble. It's where another South Florida Venezuelan expat, Maria Eugenia Pardo, has a legion of relatives. After the quake, she began trying to locate one especially close cousin and his family.
12: In our social networks, we started posting pictures, missing.
10: When that conventional approach yielded little, Pardo discovered a burst of WhatsApp message groups consolidated in one site called Grupos de WhatsApp La Guaira. It opened information pathways about La Guaira residents, their apartment buildings, who lives on what floors, who else has been making inquiries about them. One result?
12: They found La Nena.
10: La Nena, the nickname of her cousin's 73-year-old mother-in-law. She survived and was located via the turbocharged platform networking that was a hallmark of the 2024 election vigilance. Pardo has yet to find her cousin, his wife, and their two daughters. She has, however, found new hope by getting connected to others, it turns out, are also looking for them. People who were once strangers to her, like her cousin's sister-in-law from Panama, who traveled to La Guaira after the earthquakes.
12: Now she wrote to me from the campsite where she's looking for my family. And it made me feel that I am part of the search, even if I am here. I think that that's amazing.
10: Just like the 2024 Comanditos effort, South Florida's large Venezuelan diaspora is playing a large support role in this new disaster-related social media campaign. Prominent among them is Leslie Simon, president of the Venezuelan American Chamber of Commerce Foundation in Miami.
13: The diaspora is not only raising money to support all these platforms and fly rescues to Venezuela, but using the skills of the community, persons who have the abilities and AI, put it all together in a web page and then coordinate with first responders and doctors in Venezuela. It's been able to save lives and find missing persons.
10: It is once again, in other words, showing Venezuela's regime how things get done in democracy or disaster. For Here and Now, I'm Tim Padgett in Miami.
9: 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Hundreds of large new projects are springing up around the country. And as we just heard yesterday, New York State has decided to put a one-year ban on large data centers. But how do people in other places across the country feel about them? We're going to find people who like them and those who don't. Here and Now Anytime gives you the latest news just in time for your afternoon commute. 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
14: Live from NPR News in Boston, I'm Steve Brown. President Trump says Immigration and Customs Enforcement should continue vehicle stops after recent fatal shootings, seeming to oppose a new suspension of the practice announced by ICE yesterday. The president posted this morning the agency cannot give up what he called one of ICE's most important and effective crime-fighting tools. The European Union's top official has signed an agreement to move forward on a joint weapons production deal with Ukraine. The EU views Ukraine's fight against Russia as crucial for the continent's defense. European Commission President Ursula von der Leyen signed a letter of intent for a new EU-Ukraine defense industrial partnership on a visit to Kyiv today. She emphasized that Ukraine's battle with Russia is also for Europe's freedom and values. Ukraine is eager to join the EU, but the process could take years. Meanwhile, Russian attacks killed at least 9 Ukrainian civilians. Heavy downpours are still drenching South Texas and threatening dangerous flash flooding. The storms also spawned a tornado in San Antonio this morning. The downpours began yesterday, washing out roads and leading to dozens of high water rescues in counties near the Mexico border. 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
0: 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Sunny skies, warm to hot today, 60s to the upper 90s far inland for the Bay Area today. Another hot one, Sacramento, a high of 101. The cool down begins tomorrow. Elevated fire weather conditions exist through Thursday.
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5: It's Here and Now. A heat dome is baking much of the Midwest. Here in central Michigan, it's about 90 degrees outside, feels like 100. Many of us are fortunate to work inside with AC. Not so for outdoor workers who do construction and delivery, farming. They have limited protections from the heat. And Frida Garza is reporting on it for our editorial partner, Grist. Frida, hey, welcome back.
16: Thanks for having me.
5: All right, heat advisory here in Mount Pleasant, Michigan. It is just energy sapping being outdoors for a few seconds. You have been speaking to outdoor workers who are outdoors all the time about their conditions. What are they telling you?
16: Yeah, so here in New York City, we just had a heat wave over the 4th of July, and we're having another heat wave this week. Mm. Outdoor workers, they are struggling to find time to take breaks, especially if, maybe they're self-employed or work for an app like Uber Eats or one of these other delivery apps. They say that they're often penalized for taking breaks or working a little bit slower to stay safe during the heat. So it's hard to, find access to shade, water, that kind of thing.
5: Yeah, well, and challenging, right? Because some of these workers are just on the clock, on the app clock. You report
16: that's right.
5: There's a federal requirement for employers to make sure workers are safe, but doesn't specifically say how to do so in the heat like these days in New York City. In the city where you've been reporting, what protections are under discussion for the city?
16: Yeah, so the mayor just announced last month a sort of first of its kind heat safety plan. It instructs various city agencies to develop long-term plans to protect outdoor workers from, the dangerous impacts of working in the heat all day long. Those sorts of plans won't be ready, until next year and deployed, even after that. But in response to these heat waves, the city has been very active with trying to be all hands on deck and protecting vulnerable New Yorkers. So they're expanding access to cooling centers. They are rolling out pop-up cooling stations in new locations. And they've also deployed outreach vans across the city that can perform wellness checks on folks outside.
5: Yeah, that is, of course, Mayor Zoran Mamdani in the city. Now, New York City is not the only American city experiencing these extreme temperatures. The American West, of course, is broiling. Do other cities, do other states have similar kind of protection, similar work that you're seeing in New York?
16: Yeah, so Phoenix has also, that's a city with a lot of heat as well. They have also rolled out their own heat safety standards in lieu of there being a federal heat policy to keep workers safe. And a handful of other states have as well, California and Washington among them. And these kinds of efforts are just more and more important as summer temperatures are going up, because, as you said, there is no, federal standard.
5: Right. And just briefly, I understand the agriculture industry, is lobbying kind of against these mandatory breaks. What's their argument?
16: I think like all employers, the agricultural industry cares about getting the most amount of work done in a certain amount of time. So they see breaks as counter to their motives, but it's really important to keep workers safe.
5: That is Frida Garza at Grist. Frida, thanks so much.
16: Thank you.
5: It's Here and Now.
17: Acting Attorney General Todd Blanche faces questions from the Senate Judiciary Committee. Blanche filled in for Pam Bondi since she left the Justice Department in April. And like Bondi, he used to be a lawyer for President Trump. His answers determine if senators will back him for the job permanently. Can he gain their support? That's on the next Morning Edition from NPR News.
0: 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In the Philippines, the former government's so-called drug war killed as many as 30,000 people. 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
2: And I'm Scott Tong at member station WCMU in Mount Pleasant, Michigan. This is Here and Now. One of my favorite places here in Michigan is the Detroit Institute of Arts. The DIA is a treasure of a museum with an unforgettable courtyard. It has murals on four walls, frescoes painted during the Great Depression by the famed Mexican artist Diego Rivera. His Detroit industry murals were bankrolled by Henry Ford's son Edsel. He was president of the Ford Auto Company at the time. And these murals highlight most of all the laborers. I met up with curator Benjamin Coleman at the museum to learn more about the murals. We're looking at the north wall, and first impression, this is some kind of assembly line.
3: That's exactly right. The artist dedicated the two largest panels in the mural to representing the manufacturing process at the Ford River Rouge plant at the far southwestern corner of the city of Detroit. This was the largest industrial complex in the world at that point in history when Rivera came to the city. And so he condensed, abstracted, and depicted the manufacturing process into two monumental panels. If you look in the center of the north wall, mm-hmm. there's a great orange glow that represents the foundry at the Rouge plant. So metals arrive into the plant, are melted down, and we see this origin of the parts that find their way into the cars.
2: The furnace, as it were, where the beginning is, yeah?
3: Absolutely, yeah. And then the artist intended the composition to snake up and down and around the walls in a serpentine pattern. So we don't look just from left to right. You have to follow the flowing organic lines of the factory to trace the assembly from start to finish. If your eye drifts down to the assembly line, the scene is dominated by these larger-than-life workers who are engaged in very choreographed and collaborative process of putting together the engine block for the 1932 Ford.
2: There are workers of different colors.
3: Absolutely.
2: That's on purpose, yeah?
3: That is a deliberate choice that the artist made that did not represent the factory floor as you would have seen it in the 1930s. Rivera arrived in Detroit in the spring of 1932.
2: So we're in the Great Depression here.
3: We're in, exactly, some of the toughest years of the Great Depression, especially here in the city of Detroit. The workforce that you would have seen was deeply segregated along lines of race and ethnicity and certainly along lines of gender. So we see very few women depicted. He made the decision when he painted these murals to show a racially integrated workforce on the factory floor.
2: What he might have wanted to see?
3: Absolutely.
2: This is a good time to pause and ask you to talk a little bit about Diego Rivera. He was a Marxist. Why was he chosen to do this?
3: It's a really great question about how Diego Rivera, the communist, and Edsel Ford, heir to one of the great industrial fortunes of the world, came to a shared vision for this artwork and for the story that Rivera chose to tell about the city of Detroit and Detroit's industry. In the early 1930s, Diego Rivera is renowned around the world for his art making. He is part of a small circle of painters who come together in Mexico City, painters of grand-scale public murals who are deeply committed to the populist ideals of the Mexican Revolution. Rivera was coordinating a large team of artists and collaborators to create these murals.
2: So it was a team that created these murals?
3: Absolutely a team project. But Rivera himself did all of the finished painting on the wall, and this was an incredibly grueling process, painting for 12, sometimes 16 hours a day. And that is largely because of the very demanding medium that he chose to use. This is painted in a true fresco style.
2: Which for the rest of us means what?
3: That means that it's painted with a water-based pigment on a wet plaster wall before it dries. It creates an incredibly durable and long-lasting artwork that retains, as we see almost 100 years later, the vibrant color and tones that the artist painted in the 1930s.
2: When you bring people in, if there is an order to look at things, where do you kind of back up and start?
3: So I'm backing up now and looking at the east wall, which is the very origin of the story as the artist painted it. There is a long horizontal panel that shows an infant
2: in the womb's

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1: Fresh off Henry Ford's moving assembly line.
2: Sure, that's the picture.
1: Exactly, that's the picture. And Rivera, in composing these murals, turned that almost entirely on its head. The finished car is almost an afterthought, and instead, he's painting at grand scale, at heroic scale, the everyday Detroiters, the work that they did.
2: Well, let's pause there. So we're looking at the west wall. This is a much smaller scale fresco. And what does the image of Henry Ford look like?
1: There is an engineer who is based roughly on the figure of Henry Ford, but with composite features that Rivera took from images of Thomas Edison, who was Henry Ford's great idol. This composite figure that's sitting at a desk in the foreground is almost a small detail in the panel that otherwise is dedicated to this great swooping arc of pipes, conduits, and machinery. But people often look at this and observe that that great swooping pipe doesn't look very much like a steam pipe in a hydroelectric plant, but it almost has an anatomical resemblance to it. It looks maybe like an ear.
2: Oh, it does look like an ear.
1: There are many, many different theories, but it seems to suggest that Henry Ford is listening. The manager, the boss, is listening.
2: Eavesdropping, whatever.
1: There it is, yeah. There is so much to see. I always like to point out one of the most provocative panels that depicts medical research.
2: There are several adults. It looks like scientists in the background. And in the foreground, what almost looks like Jesus in a manger, there's a cow and a horse, and there's a baby getting a shot, a vaccine.
1: So you are exactly right. This is a scene of medical research and vaccination that is in many ways built around the iconography of depicting the infant Christ and Holy Family in the manger in Renaissance paintings. So we see a modern infant in the center who's being held up by a doctor and nurse and being given the smallpox vaccine. He is saying in a very direct way that he considers the modern scientific discoveries that create vaccines to be on par with a biblical miracle. This was intended to provoke a strong response, and it did when the murals made their debut in Detroit in 1933. There was some suggestion that these amounted to sacrilege, and I am thankful every time I walk through this courtyard that the museum chose to stand behind the artist project and vision and did not succumb to those calls to destroy the artwork.
2: So I'm trying to kind of hear a little bit of what you and Diego Rivera are saying here. Diego Rivera may be asking us to think less about the bosses and the billionaires, but to think about the humans. And he's asking us to look at technology from that perspective. Fair to say?
1: No, I would almost reframe the question a bit. I don't know that he's asking us to look at technology. Those details almost become secondary or background details. Instead, these timeless stories of the people themselves, the workers themselves on the factory floor, that is the story that the artist wants to tell.
3: Benjamin Coleman is curator of American art at the Detroit Institute of Arts. It's here and now.
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1: It's Here and Now. The Federal Communications Commission is reviewing a federal program that helps keep schools and libraries connected to the Internet. It's called the E-Rate program, and the agency's scrutiny has educators bracing for cuts. NPR's Sequoia Carrillo reports.
2: San Bernardino County has 33 school districts and covers thousands of square miles of Southern California. Assistant Superintendent David Thurston oversees technology for all of them.
3: We have mountain regions, the far-flung desert regions, and then our urban and suburban areas as well. So we're a really diverse county.
2: San Bernardino has already done the hard work of building infrastructure to get internet access to schools from the edge of Los Angeles all the way to the state's eastern border. But the costs don't end once the fiber optic cables are installed. Then districts have to pay for the internet.
3: Those are monthly service costs, right? Those are ongoing, essentially utility costs. That's what E-Rate pays for.
2: E-Rate is a three-decade-old bipartisan program that helps lower the cost of internet access to schools and libraries. It was created by Congress, and the FCC oversees it. And 2 weeks ago, the agency announced a full review of the program. The move took many, including Thurston, by surprise.
3: By its own data and its own measurement, the program is healthy. The program is doing what it needs to do and is important.
2: Others saw this coming. The conservative Project 2025 blueprint singled out federal broadband policy as a target to cut agency spending. The current FCC chairman, Brendan Carr, helped write that chapter of the document meant to guide the second Trump administration. Less predictable was the chairman's reasoning for reviewing the program. Screen time. Here's Carr speaking at an FCC meeting last month.
4: Researchers are consistently finding that excessive screen time use has a detrimental impact on the well-being of kids and teens.
2: While some states and many districts are looking for ways to limit screen time, few, if any, are looking to operate without the internet. And paying for those services without the federal subsidy could leave schools on the hook for tens of thousands of dollars every month.
5: We spend more than $500,000 a year to keep our students connected.
2: That's Patrick Mayer. He's the superintendent for the Alaska Gateway School District, a remote district with just under 400 students.
5: In rural Alaska, we don't have numerous options for internet service providers. We don't have those options. We have one provider.
2: And that provider can charge a lot. But district students rely on being connected at school to get an education.
5: To backfill that funding would be very, very difficult. You'd have to cut staff. And you'd have to look at reducing the services that you provide students.
2: Mayer spoke with me from Washington, D.C. He and another superintendent from Alaska are in town for meetings with lawmakers. They're determined to save the E-Rate program. Sequoia Carrillo, NPR News.
1: All right, Scott. Now, before we go, I want to say it has been great to hear you on the air this week today from Mount Pleasant, Michigan. I've never been there.
6: Neither had I, Peter. We're here at WCMU, a great public radio station here in the middle. So if you want to know where it is, if you hold up your right hand, look at your lifeline. Looks like Michigan, and I'm right in the smack in the middle of the mitten, as they say. Been reporting here in the state since Friday.
1: Right. I wonder why you're there, and I gather it has something to do with the fact that we have a really big election coming up in a few months.
6: And really big primary in this midterm year on August 4th here in Michigan. So yeah, today I'm going to join WCMU station reporter AJ Jones. We're going to go to the area of Saginaw, swing city, swing area in the swing state in the country. Oh. Midterm primary is coming. The mail-in has already started, and we're going to ask voters what's working, what's not working for you in this moment.
1: Yeah. You know, you and our producer, Julia Cochran, have been spending some time in Detroit, and, you know, your stories on the air today were so interesting because this is, you know, obviously an American city, a great American city that struggled for so many decades.
6: Yeah.
1: But now it's going through this revival, and I don't know if you've you know, seen those two different sides of Detroit in your time, but what was it like to see how Detroit has changed?
6: Yeah, yeah. And you know, fresh eyes are often a good perspective. In Detroit, Peter, it's challenging because for Julie and for me, we've had to kind of imagine what it was like years before because it was block after block of abandoned homes in the city. Most are gone. Many of them have been knocked down now. So now a lot of empty lots, big squares of grass. We did see some thriving neighborhoods. One Indian village has these beautifully restored large homes right by the river. A few blocks away, many homes with similar bones in disrepair. So very uneven, Peter.
1: Plus, people, I think, sometimes don't realize it's a border city, Windsor, Ontario, right there across the bridge.
6: Yeah.
1: What about that? Did you feel any of the strain that the United States and Canada have been feeling lately?
6: A lot of strain, a lot of anger in this trade war. We learned about it a lot, about this long story between Windsor and Detroit industrial connections during Prohibition, booze connections. You got to listen.
1: Will do. All right. So just real quick, do you have any other stories you can preview before we go?
6: Pizza, very important, Coney hot dog.
1: Oh.
6: There it is.
1: All right. Here and Now is a production of NPR and WBUR. I'm Peter O'Dowd in Phoenix.
6: And I'm Scott Tong in Mount Pleasant, Michigan. It's Here and Now.

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1: I'm Paloma Abarca, live events producer for KQED. 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Sounds from The Cure, The Smiths, Cumbia as well will be played during the night. We've invited DJ Sizzle, Hot Goth GF, and La Chucha Roo. 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
2: We're headed up to 1 and All Things Considered and KQED Afternoon News very soon after Gretchen Lancour with afternoon traffic in Fremont.
3: A crash for southbound 880 at Auto Mall Parkway. Two vehicles involved. They've just cleared everything from the left lanes. Traffic is solid from Mowry, but it should loosen up shortly. In San Jose, some slow traffic for the Guadalupe Parkway. This is northbound. Just before 280, the right lane is closed for road work, and it has it backed up to Capitol Expressway. Gretchen Lancour for KQED.
2: 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Good afternoon. I'm Dave Freeman. Thanks for listening, and thank you for your continued support. 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
7: Trump has urged the Justice Department to investigate his political enemies.
6: For Wednesday, July 15th, it's All Things Considered from NPR News. I'm Scott Detrow.
7: And I'm Elsie Chang. Ahead, we'll hear more about the man shot and killed by an ICE officer in Maine.
8: The most important thing to him was his family, his daughter and his wife.
6: We'll take the long view on why the U.S. finds itself at war in the Middle East so frequently.
7: And we will talk bald maxing, the buzzy trend where men lean into their lack of hair and stop apologizing for it.
6: There is nothing wrong with that.
9: And there's that debate. Should they just shave it all or continue to rock the horseshoe? What should they do?
7: Plus, what the chairman of the Federal Reserve told Congress today.
6: That and more coming up after this newscast.
10: Live from NPR News, I'm Lakshmi Singh. Members of the U.S. Senate are weighing whether to advance the nominations of three of President Trump's nominees. Dr. Erica Schwartz to head up the Centers for Disease Control and Prevention, Jay Clayton to lead the nation's intelligence agencies, and Todd Blanche, the acting attorney general who's trying to turn his job as the interim leader of the Justice Department into a permanent one. As NPR's Carrie Johnson reports, Blanche previously helped defend President Trump in several high-profile criminal cases.
11: Few senators question Todd Blanche's qualifications to lead the Justice Department. He served as a prosecutor in New York for years. But it's his work as a personal defense lawyer for President Trump that worries Democrats. They say Blanche lacks independence and is carrying out vendettas against the president's foes. Senator John Kennedy, a Republican from Louisiana, asked Blanche whether he was Trump's friend. The nominee replied, "I'm his lawyer," before quickly adding, "I was his lawyer." Blanche famously said in April that he loves the president and working for him was, quote, "the honor of a lifetime." Carrie Johnson, NPR News, Washington.
10: Delegations from 65 countries are expected to be at the State Department tomorrow for a conference on the rise of political terrorism. NPR's Michelle Kellerman reports the Trump administration is focusing on left-wing groups.
12: Secretary of State Marco Rubio says that far-left political terrorism is on the rise in the Western Hemisphere, Europe, Asia, and beyond, and he calls this a blind spot for law enforcement. A State Department official tells reporters left-wing violence is rising to levels that haven't been seen since the 1970s. Rubio is bringing together experts from around the world for a one-day conference on this to better map the threat and come up with ways to counter it, though many in Europe have raised alarms about right-wing political violence, that is not a focus of this conference. Michelle Kellerman, NPR News, the State Department.
10: Inflation at the wholesale level cooled last month. NPR's Scott Horsley reports on the latest data from the Labor Department.
13: Prices at the wholesale level in June were up 5.5% from a year ago. That's a smaller annual increase than the previous month. Wholesale prices actually dipped between May and June by 0.3%. Retail prices showed a similar decline last month, thanks in part to falling gasoline prices. Renewed tensions in the Strait of Hormuz, however, are once again pushing gas prices higher. AAA says the average price of regular gas rose 3 cents a gallon overnight, while diesel prices jumped by a nickel a gallon. Scott Horsley, NPR News, Washington.
10: England and Argentina are fighting this hour for a spot in Sunday's FIFA World Cup final. Whoever wins today plays Spain, who defeated France 2-0. From Washington, this is NPR News.
14: Live from KQED News, I'm Natalia Navarro. A search for three missing people continues this afternoon after a boat capsized in the bay yesterday. The 50-foot cabin cruiser set sail from the San Francisco Marin yacht with a total of 20 passengers, all believed to be participating in a memorial service. The vessel took on water and started to sink near Alcatraz Island. Officials have identified one person killed in the accident. 79-year-old Clifford Joseph Boisa of Sutter County was declared dead after he was pulled from the water yesterday afternoon. Three others were hospitalized and a dog also died. The U.S. Coast Guard is set to provide an update on search and rescue efforts at 2 p.m. today. University of California nurses and doctors protested outside a UC Regents meeting in San Francisco this morning. They say understaffing and overcrowding are causing a boarding crisis at UCSF Parnassus Emergency Department. That means patients can spend hours or even days in emergency department hallways because there aren't enough nurses or hospital beds. Nurse Holly Bannister addressed the Regents.
15: I used to take a lot of pride in being a UC nurse, but I'm not able to give nursing care that I'm proud of anymore due to the unsafe staffing on my unit.
14: UCSF Parnassus is currently under construction, but that expansion is not slated to finish until 2030. More news online at kqed.org. I'm Natalia Navarro.
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0: This is All Things Considered from NPR News. I'm Elsa Chang in Culver City, California.
1: And I'm Scott Detrow in Washington. Acting Attorney Todd Blanche was on Capitol Hill today for his confirmation hearing to lead the Justice Department on a permanent basis. Blanche faced sharp questions about his track record in the department's leadership over the past 18 months. NPR Justice correspondent Ryan Lucas was watching and joins us now. Hey, Ryan.
2: Hi there.
1: High-stakes hearing for Blanche. Republicans have a very slim majority in the Senate, which means his path to confirmation is pretty narrow. Mm-hmm. How did he try and make his case today?
2: Well, look, Democrats are united in their opposition to Blanche's nomination. They say he's weaponized the department to go after President Trump's perceived enemies. They criticize his handling of the Epstein files, the firing of apolitical career employees at the Justice Department. The list really goes on and on. But for better or worse, when it comes to this confirmation, Blanche knows he really only has to worry about keeping all of the Republican senators on board.
1: How did he go about doing that then?
2: Well, he defended his track record. He tried to talk up the department's efforts to combat violent crime, to go after drug cartels and gangs. He also talked about what the department has been doing to fight fraud. And on that front, he pointed to the new fraud division the department has stood up under this administration. Now, what was notable to me is that Blanche appeared a couple of times to subtly try to distance himself from some of the president's controversial actions. One example being the president's blanket pardons for January 6 rioters. Blanche told senators the president has the constitutional authority to grant those pardons, but Blanche also said that he himself did not celebrate them.
1: And that gets to the core question here, right? The question of whether Blanche and this Justice Department can be independent from this White House.
2: You're right. That absolutely is an overarching concern, certainly for Democrats about Blanche, in part because Blanche previously served as President Trump's personal defense attorney. And ironically, it was a question from a Republican, Louisiana's John Kennedy, that was perhaps most revealing on this issue. Let's listen.
3: Are you and President Trump friends?
4: I'm his lawyer, was his lawyer, and now I'm the deputy attorney general.
1: Interesting slip of the tongue there, perhaps?
2: Right, yes. And Democrats certainly would argue that Blanche continues to act like President Trump's personal attorney, to put the president's interests first and the public interest second. And one thing that they point to is the Justice Department's agreement with Trump to end his lawsuit against the IRS over his leaked tax returns. That settlement, of course, included the creation of a $1.8 billion anti-weaponization fund. Blanche reiterated today that fund is dead, but it also includes a sweeping immunity agreement for Trump, his family, and businesses from audits of past tax returns, and that very much remains in place.
1: And one of the notable things about the response to that fund was the concern that so many Republicans stated. Mm-hmm. What did they ask about today?
2: Well, Texas's John Cornyn is one of the committee Republicans who has spoken out about this, and he really dug down on this settlement agreement today. He noted, even though Blanche says the anti-weaponization fund is dead, Cornyn pointed out that language of the agreement itself would indicate that that fund could be resurrected. That was clearly a concern for Cornyn. And afterwards, Cornyn told reporters that he's still undecided on Blanche's nomination. The other committee Republican who was seen as a potential no vote is North Carolina's Tom Tillis. But he told Blanche during the hearing that Blanche was doing a great job. So Tillis appears to be leaning toward supporting this nomination. Looking ahead, Blanche needs the support of every Republican on the committee to advance his nomination to the full Senate for a vote. So the margins here are very, very tight. The stakes, of course, are high because of how important this job is to the president, to his agenda. But also it's worth remembering this is very important to the rule of law in this country.
1: That is NPR Justice Correspondent Ryan Lucas. Thank you so much.
2: Thank you.
0: 2 days after an ICE officer shot and killed a Colombian man in Maine, a picture is emerging of the victim, 25-year-old Joan Sebastian Duran Guerrero. Friends, family, community members say that he was a hardworking father who was dedicated to his wife and young child. Maine Public reporter Ari Snyder has been following this story and joins us now. Hi, Ari.
5: Hi, Elsa.
0: So tell us more about Duran Guerrero. Like, what have you been learning about him?
5: Yeah, so we're still learning about him, right? There's a lot we don't know, but we do know that he was not the person ICE was looking for to begin with. He had a wife and a 3-year-old daughter, lived in the city of Biddeford, which is a small city south of Portland. Mm-hmm. Friends tell me he worked primarily as a delivery driver for apps like Uber Eats. Isabel Paredes, who lives in Biddeford as well, says she got to know Duran Guerrero over the last year through some mutual friends. And she says that he was known as a hard worker and a family man.
6: The most important thing to him was his family, his daughter and his wife. That is what like pushed him to keep going every single day.
5: And one local restaurant owner wrote on social media today that Duran Guerrero would frequently pick up orders at her business and that he was, quote, a kind, friendly, nice gentleman. We don't know his precise immigration status yet, but the Maine Immigrant Rights Coalition said in a written statement that he had legal work authorization and a social security number.
0: And what about his family right now? What are we hearing from them?
5: Yeah, so I haven't spoken directly with his family, but the Spanish language broadcaster Telemundo posted the audio of an interview with his father, Omar Duran, who says his son was a really loving person who left Colombia to try to give his family a future.
7: Realmente, mi hijo es un hijo maravilloso, y no sé por qué le hicieron eso, no sé por qué le hicieron eso.
5: He's saying, my son was a wonderful son, and I don't know why they did this to him. Duran Guerrero's wife has not spoken publicly, but she did make a post on social media yesterday. It was a photo of the two of them with their young daughter. The caption, in Spanish, she wrote in part, quote, I love you. I have no words for this pain.
0: God. What about city officials in Biddeford? What are they saying about all this so far?
5: Yeah, so Mayor Liam LaFountain talked to me about the city's deep immigrant roots. It was a mill town that attracted a lot of French, Canadian, and Irish immigrants in the early 1900s. And the more newer arrivals from Central Africa and Central America and elsewhere are just the latest in a long history of immigration.
8: And we're proud of that history. These are contributing neighbors. They're employees in our schools, at our hospital, working for the city, entrepreneurs on Main Street.
0: I mean, it is interesting, Ari, because when people think about Maine, demographically speaking, it is one of the whitest states in the country, right? But it sounds like Biddeford has a history of being a bit of a melting pot.
5: Yeah, absolutely. You know, interestingly enough, the Maine Historical Society says Biddeford was home to one of the earliest known mosques in the U.S., started in 1915 by Albanian textile workers who also came to work there in the mills. There's been an increase in ICE enforcement there, you know, recently for months, right? This isn't coming out of nowhere. One Angolan market owner downtown said his business has really struggled since a major ICE surge in January. Now he tells me today this shooting is only adding to the chilling effect. He said he himself and many others in the city are scared that what happened to Duran Guerrero could happen to them too.
0: That is Maine Public Reporter Ari Snyder. Thank you, Ari.
5: Thank you.
1: Time now for My Unsung Hero, our series from the team at the Hidden Brain podcast. My Unsung Hero tells stories of people whose kindness left a lasting impression on someone else. Today's story comes from Solitaire Miles. Growing up, Miles noticed people often made assumptions about her based on her first name. They saw her as a free spirit, not the studious young woman she was. And usually this wasn't much of a problem. But one day, not long after graduating from high school, she suddenly lost her vision and struggled to speak. Her mother took her to the emergency room, and that is where the assumptions she had encountered for years about her name suddenly had real consequences.
9: When I arrived, the nursing staff assumed I was on drugs. I was not on drugs, but instead of listening to my mother tell them about my symptoms, they argued with my mother. And while they argued, I collapsed and went into a coma. I was unconscious for nearly 3 days. When I woke up in the ICU, the doctors finally admitted that I had suffered a real stroke. But even then, the staff neurologist insisted that it must have been something that I did to cause it. The neurologist ordered a toxicology screen, and it came back clean. And then, instead of apologizing, he accused me of being on birth control pills, because birth control pills can, in some younger women, cause blood clots. I was sick, I was scared, I was confused, and I was being interrogated instead of getting treatment. And then my unsung hero arrived. Sister Maura Smith wasn't just any nun. She had been the principal of my Catholic high school, but I was only one student out of hundreds in my class. So when she walked into that ICU room, I was really surprised to see her there. Now, Sister Maura was a big woman. She had a deep, commanding voice and a very strong presence. She backed that doctor up against the hospital wall. And as I watched from my bed, she grabbed his white coat collar in her hands and made it really clear that her student wouldn't be abused under her watch. The doctor was speechless. He slumped back against the wall, and then he left the room very quickly. After that moment, the hospital staff suddenly remembered how to behave. I became a patient instead of a suspect. And then Sister Maura did something even more important. She stayed by my bedside while I drifted in and out of consciousness. She saved my life, and she taught me how to be a strong woman. I carry her lessons with me always.
1: 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She says she stayed in touch with Sister Maura until she died in 2015. 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
2: Acting Attorney General Todd Blanche faces questions from the Senate Judiciary Committee. Blanche filled in for Pam Bondi since she left the Justice Department in April. And like Bondi, he used to be a lawyer for President Trump. His answers determine if senators will back him for the job permanently. Can he gain their support? That's tomorrow on Morning Edition from NPR News.
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3: I'm Alexis Madrigal. Next time on Forum, peptides seem to be everywhere in the health zeitgeist. 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Peptides are just short chains of amino acids that are fundamental building blocks in protein, and of course our bodies make them, but products that incorporate synthetic peptides are now being touted as miracle drugs. That's at 9 a.m. right here on KQED.
4: I'm Nina Kim. Next time on Forum, should the University of California system require SAT and ACT scores again? More than 3,000 UC faculty members have signed letters in favor of bringing back the test requirement, but opponents say these tests are, still, mostly predictors of wealth and race. We discuss the debate and hear your take on Forum at 10 a.m. on KQED.
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5: 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I'm Scott Detrow.
0: And I'm Elsa Chang. The U.S. has been at war for more than 20 of the past 25 years in three major conflicts, all in the same region. First, Afghanistan, then Iraq, now Iran. Now, none of the wars have gone nearly as well as U.S. presidents said that they would. So, why is the U.S. so often at war and finding it so hard to win? NPR's Greg Myrie has our story.
6: Here's President George W. Bush in 2001.
7: The Taliban regime is coming to an end.
6: And President Obama in 2011.
8: The end of war in Iraq reflects a larger transition. The tide of war is receding.
6: And President Trump just a few days ago.
9: The Iran war has been a tremendous military success.
6: In all three wars, the U.S. military unleashed overwhelming power that greatly weakened or ousted the enemy in the early days of fighting. Yet time and again, raw military might has not translated into clear political success in the kind of fundamental change the U.S. was seeking.
10: We generally do a pretty good job of the breaking things and killing people at the inception of the wars.
6: Peter Bergen is the author of a new book, All the President's Wars, which looks at U.S. conflicts over the past quarter century. Bergen, a national security analyst at CNN, says the U.S. keeps falling short when it comes to ending wars.
10: We, the United States, tend to not plan for the day after, the peace that follows the war.
6: With an emphasis on military power over diplomatic deals, the U.S. keeps expecting wars that will be brief and relatively low cost. That's according to Paul Salem, a Middle East analyst in Lebanon.
11: The U.S. has an imperial appetite, but a tourist's approach to it.
6: Salem is with the Center for Strategic and International Studies, a Washington think tank. He says this contradiction defined the conflicts in Iraq and Afghanistan, and a similar scenario is playing out in Iran.
11: Their recent history is not one of stability and deep institutions that you can just come in and change somebody at the top and everything works out.
6: Peter Bergen reinforces that idea. He says the U.S. has been acting like an empire without wanting to be an empire.
10: Empires typically require people to learn languages, stay there for a long time, not be there on just short tours. We don't do the kinds of things that would be necessary to hold on to territories for a long time. We're very reluctant to do it.
6: President Trump promised to keep the U.S. out of forever wars, yet in attacking Iran, he's taking on the largest and most powerful U.S. rival in the region. And the president is trying to do it without ground troops, which has limited U.S. casualties. Douglas Lute, a retired Army lieutenant general, does not support using ground troops, but he says it's important to recognize that without them, the U.S. needs to scale back its goals.
12: When we launch only a bombing campaign, but we retain maximalist goals like regime change, you don't have any prospect for success unless you're just lucky. And being lucky is not the place to start a military campaign.
6: Trump has called, at various times, for eliminating Iran's nuclear program, toppling the government, destroying its Air Force, Navy, and missile program. Lute sees parallels to earlier wars when he served as the so-called war czar, coordinating efforts in both Iraq and Afghanistan under Presidents Bush and Obama.
12: We've had repeated disconnects between ends, ways, and means. We've had a lack of sufficient understanding of what we were getting into.
6: For all its muscle, U.S. military power has its limits, and diplomacy has largely been sidelined, according to Paul Salem.
11: Advice from the State Department was kind of brushed aside as, you know, too weak and too wimpy, whereas we've seen it again in this war. There's barely any State Department input or advice.
6: These analysts say there is a Middle East war that offers valuable lessons. The first U.S. war against Iraq back in 1991. The goal was limited, drive out Iraqi troops who'd seized Kuwait. President George H.W. Bush rallied support at the United Nations and built a large international force. Again, Douglas Lute.
12: I count that war as the last time that we really had realistic objectives.
6: He was then an Army major in a cavalry unit that took part in the swift, decisive ground campaign.
12: We had admittedly limited objectives, right, which was to liberate Kuwait, but it was not to take on Baghdad, not to overthrow Saddam, not to replace the Iraqi government.
6: Trump is looking to end the Iran war. Yet Paul Salem thinks that however this conflict concludes, it won't be the final word. The U.S., he says, is capable of striking Iran whenever it wishes. And while Iran will be vulnerable,
11: it is able to inflict a cost on the global economy and hence indirectly on the U.S. president. I think there will be future wars and confrontations.
6: And it's still not clear how this one will end. Greg Myrie, NPR News.
5: There is a new report out today from Human Rights Watch. It says people held in the immigration detention camp on the Fort Bliss military base in Texas have experienced indiscriminate beatings and life-threatening medical neglect. NPR's Kat Lonsdorf reports.
13: The 84-page report is titled, "You're Only Getting Out Deported or Dead." It's a quote from a man only referred to as Javier, who was detained in Boston and sent to Camp East Montana on Fort Bliss near El Paso, Texas, the largest immigration detention facility in the U.S.
14: The quote actually comes from his intake process at Camp East Montana.
13: Angelica Cesar, a law fellow with Human Rights Watch and the ACLU, interviewed Javier. He told her he asked the guard why he had been taken from Boston all the way to Texas.
14: The guard responded by telling him that he wasn't going to be going back to Boston anytime soon, that the only way that he would be getting out of Camp East Montana or Paso was through deportation or death.
13: Cesar conducted more than 70 interviews with people detained at Camp East Montana, a tent-like facility in the Texas heat, and found alarming patterns in their accounts of life there.
14: Including life-threatening medical neglect, being forced to live in filth, beatings by masked guards, and having their access to communication with the outside world being completely cut off.
13: The report said the abuses, quote, violate fundamental protections under U.S. and international human rights law. NPR reached out to the Department of Homeland Security for comment about the report. It denied all the allegations in the report and said that reports of, quote, inhumane conditions at Camp East Montana are categorically false. No detainees are being beaten or abused. But this report is just one of several in recent months that have documented abuse and poor conditions at Camp East Montana, including one by the Government Accountability Office in June. Last November, U.S. Representative Veronica Escobar, a Texas Democrat, visited the facility and called the conditions, quote, inhumane. In December, several human rights groups, including the ACLU and Human Rights Watch, sent a letter to ICE urging the agency to shut the facility down. Cesar notes it's not just about Camp East Montana.
14: What's happening across the country?
13: She says it's important to see this report in the larger context, as the Trump administration has dramatically increased immigration arrests and announced plans to expand its immigration detention facilities at an unprecedented scale. And the situation has become increasingly violent, too, including two people shot and killed by ICE officers during traffic stops just this week.
14: The U.S., I think, is at a really pivotal moment.
13: She says as immigration enforcement expands, so does the human cost. Kat Lonsdorf, NPR News, Washington.
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1: 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Today on The World, in the Philippines, the former government's so-called drug war killed as many as 30,000 people. Loved ones of those who died now run a coffee shop where they share stories and advocate for peace and justice. On The World, coming up at 2 this afternoon on KQED News. 101, the predicted high for Sacramento this afternoon. It starts to cool down tomorrow, maybe 94. For the Bay Area, coastal flood advisory continues for the King Tides through tomorrow officially. But look for high temperatures, 60s today, upper 90s far inland. Also, the Bay Area starts to cool down tomorrow through the end of the week. Right now, 1:30.
0: It's All Things Considered from NPR News. I'm Elsa Chang.
5: And I'm Scott Detrow. Federal Reserve Chairman Kevin Warsh testifies before the Senate Banking Committee for the first time since taking the reins at the central bank.
15: My colleagues and I recognize that high inflation has been an undue burden on American households and businesses.
0: Now news.
16: Live from NPR News in Culver City, California, I'm Duane Brown. Acting Attorney General Todd Blanche was on Capitol Hill today for a high-stakes confirmation hearing. The Senate Judiciary Committee is considering whether to give President Trump's former personal attorney the job permanently. Democrats pressed Blanche over the Justice Department's handling of the Jeffrey Epstein files, as well as investigations into Trump's political opponents. Here's Senator Cory Booker.
17: Again and again, you seem to be favoring the interests of a president and the powerful. You've chosen Trump over truth. You've chosen corporations over the Constitution. And you failed to meet the test. I'll say this in closing. This is why your nomination should fail. The Attorney General's client is not the president. It's the American people.
16: Blanche's confirmation could hinge on a small number of Republicans who have not yet committed to supporting him. Another round of U.S. brokered peace talks between Lebanon and Israel have ended in Italy. NPR's Emily Fang has more.
18: The two-day talks were held in Rome as Lebanon and Israel tried to implement a controversial and broad roadmap for peace. At least 1 million people in Lebanon remain internally displaced after the militant group Hezbollah in Lebanon and Israel traded fire again this year. And Lebanon has conditioned any long-lasting peace on Israel withdrawing first from Lebanese territory. The White House has also invited Lebanon's President Joseph Aoun to Washington, D.C. next week in the first such state visit from Lebanon since 2009. Lebanon's embassy says the visit will be an opportunity to talk about regional security, but Aoun has said he will walk out the room if Israel's Prime Minister Benjamin Netanyahu is there as well. Emily Fang, NPR News.
16: Well, stocks finished higher across the board on Wall Street. This is NPR. During the COVID-19 pandemic several years ago, world immunization rates dropped as international vaccine campaigns were disrupted by stay-at-home orders. NPR's Duri Buscarin says new data from the World Health Organization shows immunization rates have largely rebounded.
19: Last year, worldwide, 9 out of 10 babies received at least one dose of the vaccine to prevent diphtheria, tetanus, and pertussis, almost the same rate as in 2019. Notably, Sudan increased its vaccination rate by 35 percentage points, despite ongoing conflict. But these gains were offset by increasing vaccine hesitancy and misinformation in wealthy countries, says Kate O'Brien of the World Health Organization.
20: We are seeing real cracks in the system now for immunization, and we are previewing big risks that are yet to come.
19: Measles outbreaks were reported in 57 countries last year. The vaccine-preventable illness has killed more than 750 people, most of them children, in Bangladesh in recent months. Duri Buscarin, NPR News, Washington.
16: Well, across the Midwest and Northeast, heavy smoke from wildfires forced thousands of visitors to evacuate from a remote Minnesota wilderness area. Authorities say strong winds from Canada's more than 100 wildfires are pushing the unhealthy air into the northeastern U.S. This is NPR News.
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5: It's All Things Considered from NPR News. I'm Scott Detrow in Washington.
0: And I'm Elsa Chang in Culver City, California. The new chairman of the Federal Reserve is vowing to put high inflation in the rear view mirror. Fed Chairman Kevin Warsh testified before the Senate Banking Committee today for the first time since taking over at the central bank. Warsh also talked about the job market and possible fallout from the artificial intelligence boom. For more, we're joined now by NPR's Scott Horsley. Hi, Scott.
21: Hi, Elsa.
0: Hi. Okay, so let's start with inflation, because Warsh got a bit of a break on inflation this week, right?
21: Yeah, we got some encouraging news this week about prices at both the retail and the wholesale level, and both look a little better in June than they did the month before. Mm-hmm. That was largely thanks to a drop in energy prices last month, resulting from the ceasefire in the Strait of Hormuz. Of course, tensions in the Strait have rekindled in July, so now energy prices are going up again. And even if you strip out energy prices, overall inflation is still too high. It's been high for more than 5 years now. And Kevin Warsh told senators this morning, if he and his colleagues do their jobs right, they will wrestle prices under control.
15: My colleagues and I recognize that high inflation has been an undue burden on American households and businesses. The members of our committee have no tolerance for persistently elevated inflation, and we share a resolute commitment to restore price stability.
21: Warsh and his Fed colleagues are set to meet in a couple of weeks to discuss interest rates, and they are widely expected to keep their benchmark rate relatively high for now to prevent inflation from picking up any more steam.
0: Yeah, but President Trump, I mean, he's been outspoken in demanding that the Federal Reserve lower interest rates. That's a big reason why he chose Warsh for this job, right? So did Warsh talk about specifically what he's going to do with those rates?
21: Not really. You know, the Fed's main weapon for fighting inflation is keeping rates high. So Warsh doesn't sound like he's in a hurry to cut interest rates. Mm-hmm. But that said, he has generally tried to avoid signaling what his rate plans are. Unlike his Fed colleagues, Warsh did not offer a projection last month of where he thinks interest rates are going. And today he ducked a question from Democratic Senator Chris Van Hollen about whether he's even spoken to Trump about interest rates. All he would say is he's not taking orders from the White House.
2: They chose an independent guy to do an independent job, and that's exactly what I plan on doing. Okay. And I'd like to think over the last 7 weeks, given the decisions we've made and the things we've done, that it's not just words, it's actions now to start to demonstrate that.
21: Warsh's predecessor at the Fed, Jerome Powell, was also picked by President Trump, but Powell eventually came under heavy criticism from the president for exercising that similar kind of independence. Yeah. So far, Trump has not gone after Warsh, but of course, he's only been on the job for a couple of months.
0: Yeah, and what has Warsh been up to during that time?
21: Well, he does want to make some changes at the Fed in things like how the central bank communicates, how it measures inflation. He moved quickly to set up several task forces led by outside experts to advise some changes. One of those is charged with looking at artificial intelligence and the boom in investment there, which Warsh calls the most consequential change in his lifetime. Hmm. He's generally bullish about the opportunities AI will bring, but he acknowledged there could be some pain along the way.
2: I believe that this is a long-term job creator. But will it be disruptive, and will some people have their jobs at jeopardy because of the new technologies? On that, I can't offer any sort of guarantee or comfort.
21: The Fed's two main jobs are fighting inflation and boosting employment. AI has the potential to affect each of those in different ways. The task force is supposed to untangle those possibly competing effects and make recommendations by the end of this year.
0: That is NPR's Scott Horsley. Thank you, Scott.
21: You're welcome.
5: During times of deep political and financial chaos, artists still create. This month, NPR is looking at how the Trump administration's policies have affected artists and the arts around the country. Anastasia Tsiolkas recently traveled to Chicago to see how grassroots organizations are using the arts to cope with uncertainty.
3: It's a bright, warm Saturday afternoon in Chicago, and on opposite sides of the city, two community hubs are bursting with artistic activity. The first is Nighthawk, located in Albany Park on Chicago's north side. Once upon a time, Nighthawk was just a local bar.
22: We've been coming here for the last 10 years, practically, since they opened.
3: That's David Chavez. By day, he programs cultural events for the city of Chicago. Nighthawk was just his cozy neighborhood hang. But at the beginning of 2025, he and three family members became managing partners in this local joint. And they've turned it into one of the most interesting small arts venues in the city. They present live music and DJs, visual art exhibitions, live drawing and painting evenings. You don't have to buy anything to attend. This afternoon, they're hosting a discussion on documentary films on their backyard patio.
22: It meant like creating activities that were beyond just consuming, you know, alcohol, right? It meant like creating a third space. It meant having things that folks don't have access to otherwise, like art making, drawing, painting, conversations about current events.
3: David Chavez says they want the space to operate at the nexus of the arts and local activism. Nighthawk sponsors a food pantry and often presents community fundraisers. Albany Park is a heavily Latino neighborhood and was one of the communities particularly affected when ICE ramped up its immigration raids in the city. In response, Nighthawk began a new series of events.
22: We help organize like these whistle kit making gatherings every Friday where the bar was full. We had, you know, 150 people in here and we were making like 1,500, 2,000 whistles every Friday.
3: Elsewhere in Chicago, on the south side, another community was grappling with its response to the ICE raids.
23: We're still reeling from the trauma of an infusion of ICE agents that were pulling people out of daycare centers.
3: That's Rami Nashashibi, the founder and executive director of the Inner City Muslim Action Network, or IMAN for short, in Englewood. Nashashibi says the arts have always been essential to IMAN's mission. Like Nighthawk, IMAN has used art to help community members navigate the fallout of Trump administration immigration enforcement and other policies.
23: It really is at the core of how we see ourselves in the world, and so artistic, creative, spiritual expression was a big part of our work from the inception.
3: The proof is all around us. He and I are talking in the middle of Iman's ceramics studio, located in nearby Marquette Park.
23: Art has been a vehicle to constantly radically reimagine a way out, a different tomorrow. And that wasn't just about fanciful imagination. It was also about real activism and organizing and pathways to stay together and to keep our communities together in the face of so much trauma.
3: And that is Visceral today, back at Iman's main site in Englewood. This afternoon, Iman is celebrating with a street fair to connect neighbors with affordable local fresh food options after many people lost all or some of their federal food aid. The struggles are real, so too is the resilience. A local band plays below a vibrant street mural on the side of Iman's building.
4: Are y'all with us out there?
3: And at both Nighthawk and Iman, it's local art and local activism for local residents that are sustaining folks' spirits. Anastasia Tsoulikas, NPR News.

0: You're listening to All Things Considered from NPR News. In a lot of sports, you're taught to keep your eye on the ball. But this next story is about a sport where players keep their ear on the ball. It's called beep baseball, and blind athletes rely on sound to play. The East Louisville Lions Club recently hosted the Indianapolis Thunder, an adult beep baseball team, and Louisville Public Media's Emily Chen Newton was there.
1: In beep baseball, the ball beeps, the bases buzz, and the pitcher and the batter are on the same team.
2: Here we go.
1: Jared Woodard, pitcher and coach of the Indy Thunder beep baseball team, guides the batter with his voice. Ball set, ready, pitch.
2: Ball set, ready, pitch. Hey, there you go. There you go. So good swing, but did you notice the ball went past you before you swung? Yeah, you want to swing a little earlier, all right? Here we go.
1: The pitcher, who's sighted, actually wants the batter to hit the ball. So Woodard pays close attention to their swing and tries to match it with his underhand pitch.
2: All right, here we go. Me and you. All set. Ready. Pitch. Go. Chase the base.
1: Once the batter hits the ball, they run to a base, a shoulder-high foam pillar with a buzzer inside. Hit or tackle the base, and you're safe. It's up to the fielders to catch the ball before the player makes it to the base by listening to the beeping ball in the air. Two spotters, who are sighted, help by calling out a single number corresponding to part of the field. Woodard says spotters use different inflections, almost singing, to indicate how the ball is traveling.
3: Two is like hard hit, coming fast, or two. Some people, that's for like short drawn out where you know to go in.
1: Woodard grew up learning the game from his father, who's blind. He says beepball requires players with and without vision to work together.
4: You're a part of it. You're not providing visual guidance after a play, and there's just blind or visually impaired players playing. You're all playing together on the same team.
1: And they help each other off the field as well. Woodard taught one of his players, Joel Talby, how to use the familiar white cane when Talby first started losing his sight.
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2: 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It's going to be super lively. Energy's going to be high. 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We're going to have food. There's going to be community. And we're going to be really showcasing queerness in sports. 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
3: Student loan borrowers thought they had a deal for a repayment plan with the Biden administration. 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
3: I'm Kai Rizdal. 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
5: New York Times reporters Maggie Haberman and Jonathan Swan conducted over 1,000 interviews for their new book on Donald Trump's White House. On the next Fresh Air, Jonathan Swan shares some of what they found, including the pointed warnings from his own staff that Trump ignored before going to war with Iran. Join us.
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6: This is All Things Considered from NPR News. I'm Elsa Chang.
0: And I'm Scott Detrow. An entire industry is built around men hanging onto their hair. There's pills, there's foams, there's transplants, there's expensive treatments. And for a long time, the general assumption was that if a man noticed he was going bald, he would do everything he could to stop or to hide that fact. These days, that does not seem to be the case as much. Bald maxing, two X's, very important, is a growing trend online and in real life. An entire corner of the internet has grown around the idea of encouraging dudes to stop fighting their hairlines and just shave the rest off. Now, full disclosure, because you cannot see me on the radio, I have joined this trend in recent years, though I don't think we were calling it bald maxing just yet. Once I did, I wondered why I'd waited so long. Harry James knows that feeling well. He runs Bald Cafe, an online community that's helped thousands of men embrace going bald instead of hiding from it. Harry, welcome.
7: Thank you very much. Yeah, good to be here. Good to be here talking all things bald maxing.
0: I want to start. Have you seen this recent wave of AI pics of George Costanza from Seinfeld bald with a beard?
7: I did. That was the first one, I think, wasn't it, that kicked off that trend?
0: Yeah.
7: And the internet took that and ran with it.
0: He looks good.
7: He does, yeah. Because that's a common thing, you know. There's a few key figures of guys who are kind of rocking the horseshoe, as they call it, you know, and there's that debate. Should they just shave it all or continue to rock the horseshoe? What should they do?
0: If you've got the horseshoe, is the answer ever, yes, you should keep the horseshoe?
7: It truly is up for debate. You know, you've got Thomas Tuchel right now in the England dugout, very much rocking the horseshoe. And I wonder if pure confidence in hair loss, maybe that is the end game. But I think shaving it is definitely a huge step in revealing your baldness, right, to the world, because the real issue.

0: rather than the amount of physical hair you've got on your head is, of course, the insecurity around it.
1: Mm-hmm. Very much so. I mean, how do you frame this conversation? You have had so much experience talking to people, talking about this. A lot of men come to the same point of, I don't like my hairline, but it feels scary to go bald. Maybe I think my head looks weird. All sorts of other questions. Mm. Like what to you is the next part of that conversation?
0: Yeah, no, it's probably the question I'm asked the most, right? Is like, is it time? And I always reply with a question, which is, you know, what is life like for you now with the current hair that you have? And when guys start to talk about the weight of needing to keep my balding hidden and disguised is starting to take away from like my enjoyment of things. I'm not going swimming. I just feel so tense. You know, the first thing I do when I walk into the office is go to the bathroom to check the mirror. All these things that I think people who aren't experiencing hair loss kind of overlook, or they don't understand kind of the weight that balding can weigh on a man.
1: Can I tell you what pushed me over?
0: Yeah, no, I really wanted to ask, what was your final straw?
1: I think I could have let it go for a while longer, but I noticed that several times in a row when I was getting haircuts, the barber was kind of doing a little bit of a comb over without me asking. And I was like, good God, absolutely not. And I think that was time to just to see what it would look like.
0: Yeah. Did it weigh on you at all? Like, were there times where you were like, I'm really not feeling good about this, other than the barbershop?
1: You mentioned swimming and I hadn't thought about it, but yes, like popping out of the pool, it did not feel good. And I would try to muss it right away, you know, or just kind of pictures from the back or from the top. And I was like, ooh, I don't like that.
0: Yeah, yeah. Those are the things, you know, little ways that it creeps in. And I think for you, the unintentional comb over was the sign of maybe it's time to kind of really get rid of this. But for some guys, you know, that is their sort of safety net, right? And that is the thing that almost keeps them trapped, right? They need that to feel kind of safe, to feel like they're keeping the balding hidden. And that's when things can get really ugly, you know, in a psychological sense.
1: Yeah. One thing I did want to ask how you think about as we talk about all of this is, this is the case with every trend, right? Like, people talk about a new trend, but it's not really new. And obviously people have been shaving their head for a long time. And I think a lot of black men in particular, this has been something that has been the standard move for a very long period of time. And there's nothing entirely new about embracing this. How do you think about that aspect of this as people talk and think about it more?
0: Yeah, I guess the difference now is there's obviously this narrative around the moment you shave your head where guys are like, nah, you know, I kind of gave up on the hair. You know, I gave up. But I think bald maxing is very much guys seeing it as a positive move. You know, it's like, I'm going to be the bald guy. I'm going to display my self-confidence, and I'm going to max out. I'm going to max out all my other stats, you know, and be the bald maxed man.
1: I'm sure there's somebody listening who has been wearing a baseball cap all the time or fussing with their hair in the mirror as soon as they get to work. What is your advice to somebody who's not sure what to do next?
0: To put it as simply as I can, you need to take a step, no matter how small, outside of your current comfort zone. So more than likely, as the insecurity over your hair loss has increased, you've just shrank yourself more and more and more, you know, clinging to the hat, clinging to a certain style. You need to take a step in the opposite direction. And that can be a physical move with the hair, or with taking the hat off before you enter a coffee shop, or to take the bins out, or you can cut the hair down. You don't need to do the full head shave. You know, maybe do something like a grade 3, 0 on the sides. Just take a gradual step to confront that insecurity.
1: Yeah.
0: And another way you can do this is verbally. You know, like, honestly, you're probably afraid of judgment from people around you if you were to just show up as a bald man. Just have that conversation, because I think exposing it in that way verbally, you see the reaction from people. They're like, all right, whatever, like, that's cool. And you're like, oh, people aren't freaking out. Like, yeah, maybe this is going to be okay, and it can just get that ball rolling for you.
1: Something I didn't fully realize, that decision to shave your hair off is the first of many decisions. And it actually took me a really long time to figure out what the right approach was. You know, fully shaved, leaving some stubble, complementing with a beard. It took a while before I actually felt fully comfortable, even though it was the right. I think the first step was the right one. What advice do you give to guys on trying to figure out those next steps and the degree that works for them?
0: for sure, like, I've probably had every facial hair style under the sun. You don't need a massive beard. That's a common misconception. Play around with it. Honestly, like, have fun with it. Just because you're now shaving your head doesn't mean you abandon taking care of how you look and your appearance. You can very much still visit a barbershop. I like to treat myself once in a while to that shape up. And actually, that's a huge thing for guys to do. If you're feeling a little bit unsure, go and get it professionally done, because I think that act of like a bit of self-care, you know, a bit of self-love can really sort of help you still appreciate yourself, appreciate your look, and majorly up your confidence. Chances are you're going to need to experiment a bit before you're like, yeah, this is my look. But when you find it, roll with it, run with it, be proud of it, and ride off into the sunset, never worrying about balding ever again.
1: Harry James runs the Bald Cafe online community. Thank you so much. And know that right now I'm giving you the bald guy head nod.
0: The head nod. Thank you so much for having me. It's been a pleasure.
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3: 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It's a new Workday, and the listeners and members of KQED. The World at 2, along with KQED Afternoon News, after Gretchen Lancour with San Francisco Traffic.
4: It's a crash for 101 in the northbound direction just before Hospital Curve. Five vehicles involved. Three of them are blocking the left lane, and it looks like two in the right lane. Emergency units are rolling up now. Traffic backed up to 280. And in Oakland, a crash for 580 westbound after Harrison Street. Two vehicles involved here. They've moved over to the center divide. Gretchen Lancour for KQED.
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5: Decades of U.S. sanctions has Cuba on the brink.
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7: Conditions dim with another island-wide blackout. I'm Carolyn Beeler.
5: And I'm Marco Werman. Renewed fighting in the Strait of Hormuz has civilian ship workers in the crosshairs.
8: Seafarers are being targeted. It's rather dire at the moment.
7: In the Philippines, a cafe gives voice to families victimized by that country's brutal drug war.
9: I think that hearing the pain from the family members will drive empathy.
5: Plus, Andy Burnham is set to be the UK's next prime minister. Can he get the country out of its post-Brexit funk?
7: And in Gibraltar,
5: cheering as the border wall with Spain comes down after years of negotiations.
7: That's ahead on The World.
10: Live from NPR News in Washington, I'm Janine Herbst. Three confirmation hearings took place on Capitol Hill today. President Trump's nominee to be the director of the CDC, Dr. Erica Schwartz, struggled today to convince senators she'd stand up to Health Secretary Robert F. Kennedy Jr. Republican Senator Bill Cassidy questioned whether she'd be able to act independently from political appointees for the good of the people.
11: Will you have the ability and the firmness to stand up to that political meddling, to say, no, that's wrong and this is right?
12: Chairman, you have my assurances that I will continue to lead by my integrity. I will never compromise on the science. I will always, always have the public's health in mind.
10: Acting Attorney General Todd Blanche also confronted skeptical questions today over the creation of a fund to compensate allies of President Trump and the tax audit immunity deal for Trump and his family. Meanwhile, Trump's nominee to head the U.S. intelligence community is Jay Clayton, currently the U.S. attorney for the Southern District of New York. At his confirmation hearing today, Democrats repeatedly grilled him on the president's claim of fraud in the 2020 presidential election, as NPR's Greg Myrie reports.
13: Several Democratic senators asked Jay Clayton, the nominee for director of national intelligence, who won the 2020 election. Clayton said Joe Biden was certified as president, but didn't say outright that Biden won. The tone escalated as Georgia's John Ossoff pressed Clayton.
14: Who won the 2020 election?
15: I think I've answered the question. We can keep doing this.
14: Well, we're going to keep doing it because you're not being honest and forthright with the
15: committee. I'm not going to engage in the theater.
13: Republicans control the Intelligence Committee and can send Clayton's nomination to the full Senate without any Democratic support. A vote is expected next week. Greg Myrie, NPR News, Washington.
10: New York City Mayor Zoran Mamdani says he'll expand special education programs for preschoolers across the country's largest public school system. NPR's Janaki Mehta reports part of more than $67 million in new spending on special ed.
16: The new program is part of Mayor Mamdani's effort to address long-standing gaps in early childhood education. The move comes as the U.S. Department of Education works to dismantle itself and reshape special education oversight at the federal level. The city's public schools are in the process of hiring hundreds of staffers. Among other things, they would help speed up the delay families face in getting evaluations for their children. There's a focus on expanding services for students with autism in preschool, as the number of kids with that diagnosis continues to increase across the country. The program will launch this fall in 14 of the 32 community school districts in the city. Janaki Mehta, NPR News.
10: Wall Street higher by the closing bell, the Dow up 150. 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
17: Live from KQED News, I'm Natalia Navarro. The search today for three people missing from a boat that capsized yesterday near Alcatraz Island could be hampered by conditions on the bay. That's according to David McMurdy, co-founder of California Recovery Divers, who has worked on similar searches for more than two decades. McMurdy says divers will be limited both in time and access because of rough, choppy water.
18: The bay is pretty obviously not clear water. In fact, when you get down to the bottom, you might have enough visibility to see your hand if you put it out in front of you, and you might not. You don't know exactly where you are or what you're looking at. It's a blackout condition.
17: 16 people have been rescued from the capsized boat so far. One person is confirmed dead, and three others are still unaccounted for. The U.S. Coast Guard is set to provide an update on search and rescue efforts shortly. California Attorney General Rob Bonta says he would be willing to settle the lawsuit the state filed earlier this week seeking to block the merger of Paramount and Warner Brothers. But Bonta said it would take something more than executives saying they expected to produce more movies and TV shows post-merger. Instead, he'd look for something more structural that would preserve more jobs and more choice for consumers.
19: Having a suite of cable channels that remain separate from this merger, from this merged company, having a streaming service that's separate, having a news channel or a TV studio that's separate.
17: Bonta spoke on KQED's forum this morning. The lawsuit was filed with 11 other state attorneys general on Monday. I'm Natalia Navarro, KQED News.
20: 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A report on the new city discovered in the Egyptian desert. That's coming up in the first part of the world. This is KQED.
21: This is The World. I'm Carolyn Beeler.
22: And I'm Marco Werman. It is good to be with you this Wednesday. We begin the show in Cuba, where yesterday the entire power grid went down, the third time in less than 2 weeks.
21: Blackouts there often last more than 20 hours, leaving more than 10 million people without power. Hospitals struggle to keep life-saving equipment running. Homes are forced to use wood or charcoal to cook.
22: Cuba's electricity grid has all but collapsed since the Trump administration imposed an oil blockade in late January. Adding to the island's economic woes, Washington this week placed additional sanctions on Cuba's Ministry of Tourism.
21: For what that means on the ground, we reached out to Havana-based journalist Ed Augustin. I started by asking him if power had been restored across the island.
6: The lights are never back on everywhere in Cuba and haven't been for a good few years now. But according to the latest update from the state energy company, 66% of Havana's circuits have now been reestablished. So whenever this happens in Cuba, and it's happening more and more, it does take the state some time to get the systems up and running. Two-thirds of the systems are now working. That doesn't mean that two-thirds of people in Havana have power. That means that when there is oil enough to burn and get that power to those people, that is now a possibility. So it takes some time. I jumped on a electric scooter earlier on. I spoke to the person who was giving me a lift, and his wife called him, and he was happy. The power had just come back for the first time in 50 hours.
21: Wow.
6: Because what you've got to remember is that most Cubans for years now have been living most of the day, every day, without power. One more thing. I was out this morning just speaking to people in Havana, and I asked one person whose power still hasn't come back how he was feeling. And here's what he said, and I quote it to you verbatim because it stuck with me. He said, "I have to be a little hopeful. Otherwise, I'd just kill myself."
21: Wow.
6: This is really getting to people psychologically, the amount of stress, the amount of anxiety.
21: Wow. And that is everyday Cubans, not even those who might be most impacted, like people in hospitals or, you know, people who run businesses that would be dependent on power. Are there people who are feeling this most acutely?
6: Well, by definition, it's the weakest, it's the most vulnerable, it's the poorest. In terms of hospitals, they've got backup generators that tend to work. And those backup generators do have diesel. So when the power system collapses nationally, it takes a couple of minutes, but the power comes back. So hospitals are more or less protected.
21: Okay.
6: I say more or less because I've spoken to an anesthesiologist who was operating a three-week-old child, and the power went out during that operation. And he said, you know, it's out for a minute, but it feels like an eternity.
21: Oh, yeah.
6: So that's that. In terms of business owners, richer parts of society, including business owners, are buying generators. The new thing is either solar panels, which are very expensive, well beyond the reach of regular Cubans, but also gas generators. There's still gas that comes in from piped gas that comes into about 200,000 people in Havana. So lots of people, as a backup, when the power goes out, they just turn on their gas generator. But those gas generators cost about $1,000, and the average Cuban salary is less than $20 a month. So that is the stuff of dreams for most people. Regular people on state jobs, on pensions, elderly people, particularly the black population that are less likely to have family in Miami that can send them money to start a business, they're the ones that are being hit the hardest by this.
21: What about the water supply? In a lot of places, electricity is needed to pump and filter water. Is there good and enough drinking water there?
6: It's a disaster. Last year, around 1 million people didn't have running water in their homes. According to the United Nations, that's now gone up to nearly 3 million people in less than a year. 80% of water in Cuba is pumped from aquifers to where people live by electricity. So when the power goes out, that water cannot be pumped. And I've spoken to public health experts, and they say that it is almost inevitable that that's leading to a rise in infectious diseases. Mm. Because when you don't have running water, you go to the toilet, you can't wash your hands. It's more difficult to clean food. And so there's a very, very strong correlation between a lack of drinking water and a rise in disease and death. Now, Cubans find workarounds. They're used to hardship. And it's amazing if you go into some of the more urban areas to see the amount of people in the mornings just carrying water from houses where water has arrived to houses where it doesn't. So people find a way. People find workarounds. But it's tough.
21: You spent time recently with a four-generation Cuban family on the island's southern tip in Santiago de Cuba. What has their life looked like amid all of these blackouts?
6: Very, very difficult. This family has three adults that work. The grandfather, who's a primary school teacher, the grandmother, who sells bread, and the father, who is an electricity repairman. Adrian is his name. He was getting up in the dead of night, 2, 3, 4 o'clock in the morning. Whenever the light comes on, he leaves the fan on, he leaves the light on, so that he wakes up. And if that's the only power he gets in the day, that's when he does the work. And so he looked haggard. He was very, very anxious when there wasn't electricity, and happy and relaxed when there was, because finally he was earning money to try and put some food on the table. His mother, Suquel, she lines up in the morning or in the evening when the private sector bakeries are producing bread, and she resells it. the ovens of those private sector bakeries in Santiago rely on electricity. The grandfather, Luis, is a very much loved maths teacher in primary school, the other side of town. His salary in real terms is going down because the Cuban peso is depreciating as this economic crisis wears on and the local currency is worth less and less. So their income is going down as the months tick by, but their costs are going up because food inflation in Cuba is rising. It's rising because agricultural production is collapsing because there's no diesel for tractors. The land is now being tilled with oxen and donkeys and sickles and scythes instead of tractors. And so there's less rice and beans and vegetables being produced. So that causes inflation. This May, the Trump administration hit Cuba with new so-called secondary sanctions, sanctions that effectively kick out non-US international firms. And as a result of that, the two main shipping firms that serviced Cuba, a French one and a German one, that together provided an estimated 60% of the food that Cuba imported, they're now gone. And so whether it's food being grown in Cuba or whether it's food imported to Cuba, there's less of both as a result of these sanctions. And so this family is just trying really, really hard to get food on the table. They're not eating very well. Lots of refined white bread and sugar. Not very many meat and veg. And so what happens is that the adults are losing a lot of weight.
21: What a harrowing story of just that one family in Cuba. And that's replaying all over the island, I'm sure. You mentioned the new sanctions in May. This week, the U.S. Treasury Department added more sanctions on Cuba's Ministry of Tourism. Can you tell me about those sanctions and then also how Cubans will feel their impact?
6: Yeah, for sure. So this will hit people indirectly. Tourism is one of the two main motors of the Cuban economy. It used to bring in billions a year. And now the Trump administration, the current one, is really going after tourism. Until now, they've been talking about GAESA, which is this military holding company that's controlled by the military. And the successive U.S. administrations have been saying that the Cuban military has got too much power in the Cuban economy. And so that has to be sanctioned. What's new about the sanctions this week is that they hit all of tourism that has nothing to do with the military. So it hits the Ministry of Tourism and it hits even importers that are importing oil for the private sector. And that's one of the only arms of the economy that's still kind of working. Even oil is going to be more difficult. And around about 300,000 people are employed by tourism in Cuba. But more indirectly, because Cuba used to rely on tourism to bring in billions of dollars for the state, yes, some of that money went on the police, army. I'm sure some of it was siphoned off. I don't have any evidence of that. But what I know is that an awful lot of that money was spent on importing food and petroleum. The latest statistics I've got is that just over half of all Cuban state money, hard currency, went on importing just those two things, petroleum and food. And so when that goes, that's going to hit people with more power cuts and people are going to have less food.
21: Wow. You yourself in this conversation have a few times mentioned that the Trump administration's policies are responsible for these blackouts. Administration officials say this is the fault of the Cuban government and letting the grid crumble, among other things, I believe. How do Cubans themselves explain the causes of what is happening there?
6: Most Cubans I speak to do blame the Cuban government. I was out this morning speaking to, I think, five people, and three of the people I spoke to blamed it squarely and uniquely on the Cuban government. Two people said, well, you know, the sanctions also play a very, very important role. I think that it's kind of a normal situation, right? When there's a problem in a country you live in, you look to the government that runs the country to sort it out. And in Cuba, people are very tired, very bored of the government talking about the blockade, as they call it, the sanctions. The irony is that they've been talking about it for two-thirds of a century, but it's never been as potent. And so you've got this really paradoxical situation in which the U.S. economic war on Cuba has never been more fierce and has never been more brazenly and obviously causing power cuts. And yet, at the same time, you have perhaps fewer Cubans than ever believing that that's the fundamental cause. And of course, the Cuban economy is incredibly inefficient and the ruling Communist Party has failed to reform it. And it's, you know, it's anachronistic and produces very, very little. But a child could work out that any country in the world relies on energy. And if you have a superpower, stopping oil, which is still the lifeblood of all economies in the world, getting into a medium-sized country, a small country, then that's going to create power cuts.
21: So Ed, just briefly before I let you go, what does the end game look like right now from there?
6: I think that is the most difficult and the most harrowing question. From the conversations I'm having, the Trump administration seem buoyant. They seem to think that the underlying dynamics are going in their direction. Cuba does look isolated internationally. At the United Nations, it has lots of countries every year voting and condemning the U.S. sanctions on Cuba, which are not compatible with international law. But in terms of having allies that are willing to stick their head out and break this oil blockade, so far, they've only had Russia send one tanker in 6 months. And the sense I get is that the Trump administration is perfectly happy to keep on cranking up these sanctions. There's very little political cost of that in the United States because, you know, no boots on the ground, no invasion. And on the Cuban side, the Cuban government sees this as fundamentally an affront to its sovereignty. And I think they're willing to dig in as well if a deal, so to speak, is not struck. And the crisis of this, of course, is that the people who suffer, like they always are the Cuban people.
21: Journalist Ed Augustin is based in Cuba. He's been speaking with us from the capital, Havana. Thank you so much for sharing all those insights, Ed. We really appreciate it.
6: Thanks a lot. Nice to speak to you.
22: If you're a regular listener to The World, you might have noticed we're into stories about cool archaeological discoveries, so we have to mention this latest one because it is so cool. Egypt has announced the discovery of an entire city, a well-preserved Byzantine-era residential city in the western desert.
21: It includes north-south thoroughfares intersected by east-west streets, open squares, and public spaces. There's a basilica dating back to the mid-4th century, along with the remains of two watchtowers. Egypt's tourism and Antiquities Ministry says the discovery reveals details of daily life, urban development, and economic activities.
22: Experts have uncovered bread ovens and kitchens, stone grinding tools believed to have been used to produce food, and well-preserved bronze coins bearing Latin inscriptions and Christian symbols. In addition to the obvious excitement in the scientific community, Egyptian officials are hoping the discovery will help boost tourism, a major source of foreign currency.
21: Egypt has long been cash-strapped, but after years of political turmoil following the 2011 Arab uprising and the travel standstill that COVID brought in 2020, numbers show that tourism is finally bouncing back.

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1: It's 2:20. This is KQED News. I'm Michelle Hennigan. The border wall between Gibraltar and Spain has come down after years of negotiations. Details are ahead in the next part of The World after your traffic update, starting with a fire in Benicia. Good afternoon, Gretchen Lancor.
2: Good afternoon, Michelle. It's a problem for 680 northbound after Industrial Way. Brush fire off the shoulder is spreading pretty quickly. Emergency crews are in the right lane, and the Industrial Way on-ramp to northbound 680 is closed. Benicia police are evacuating some local businesses there in the area. Traffic right now backed up to 780. And in Oakland, a crash for 580 westbound after Harrison Street. It's in the center divide with CHP. Gretchen Lancor for KQED.
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0: This is The World. I'm Marco Werman. This month marks 10 years since former Philippines President Rodrigo Duterte began his bloody war on drugs. It basically gave police and vigilantes a green light to target drug users and traffickers at will. Supporters say the campaign cleaned up the streets, but critics say it led to as many as 30,000 killings across the country. The story has been well documented, and Duterte himself is now set to stand trial at The Hague for crimes against humanity. Families who lost loved ones to that brutality have created a cafe where they find community and can tell their stories. Dave Grunebaum has our report from Quezon City, just outside of Manila.
3: A mother who lost two sons in the Philippines drug war talks about the pain her family and so many others have suffered.
4: Ang pagbaslang sa aming mga mahal sa buhay.
3: The killings of our loved ones has caused fear and anxiety, says Liore Pasco. It also gave us the courage and determination to act and fight. A decade of seeking justice.
4: At lumaban, makaraan ang isang dekada.
3: On the 10-year anniversary of the start of the Philippines' war on drugs, Pasco is speaking to hundreds of fellow opponents of it. While this evening outdoor event is a tribute to the people killed and their families who are fighting for accountability, the story is not only being told by people like Pasco, but also by the baristas preparing and serving coffee at this ceremony. There's a pop-up cafe here from the Silinan coffee shop. Customers are drinking Americanos, matcha lattes, and cappuccinos. All of Silinan's three dozen baristas are family members or partners of people killed in the war on drugs. Government data says about 6,200 people were killed in police operations tied to the drug war during the six-year term of President Rodrigo Duterte, which ended 4 years ago. Human rights groups, however, say the real death toll could be as high as 30,000, including executions by vigilantes who, according to activists, often work closely with police. They also accuse police of framing and murdering unarmed suspects. Corpses were often found with heads wrapped in packing tape and signs reading, "I'm a drug dealer."
5: Maraming individual na walang kasalanan pero
3: there are many people who are innocent but they were killed, says barista Cheryl Mendoza, whose husband Romulo was killed. The ones who are targeted are the poor, who don't have the capacity to fight back.
5: Ang mga nadadama is kaming mga mahirap.
3: Mendoza says her husband worked as a taxi driver to support her and their four children. Shedding tears at times during our conversation, she insisted he was not a drug user or dealer and believes he was killed because of mistaken identity.
5: Sobrang masakit po. Sobrang
3: it hurts a lot, especially for my children, says Mendoza. My children were very young when they lost their father. It hurts. It really hurts to lose a partner. Another barista, Grace Garganta, lost her 52-year-old father, Marcelo, and 27-year-old brother, Joseph, just weeks after the drug war started. Garganta says her brother had no connection to the drug trade, but admits her father was a drug dealer. She does not condone his actions, but also says people need to understand his financial desperation. He had 9 children to feed and earned a meager wage as a carpenter.
5: Ikulong nila. Then,
3: Garganta says they should have put her father in prison, and they should make the addicts undergo rehabilitation. She says addiction should be treated like a disease. They should not kill them.
5: Huwag nilang patayin.
3: The baristas at Silinan provide an emotional support network for one another because they all share a similar sense of loss. But they also want to turn their tragedies into learning experiences for others, Garganta says, switching to English.
5: Silingan, there is a tagline, coffee, stories, human life.
6: Smooth is big, exalted big, tsaka mocha big, tsaka puccino regular.
3: This Silingan coffee shop is just a few miles from the pop-up cafe. It's a popular hangout for young adults and university students. Words painted on the steps of a staircase read, "It's not a war on illegal drugs, it's an illegal massacre of the poor."
5: Ng mga empleyado rito, puro yan. Katulad siya, si Ayo ay...
3: Barista Nanette Castillo is talking with a table of customers and explaining the story behind the shop. Castillo lost her 32-year-old son, Aldrin, in October 2017. She says he was shot several times by drug war assassins.
5: Kami yung totoong buhay nagpatunay yung mga nangyari. Saka at the same time na kailangan...
3: We are living proof of the horrors that happened, Castillo says, adding that the baristas here and the families of other victims are calling for justice and accountability. Customer Nizel Panchano is 23 and at this coffee shop for the first time. Panchano says she appreciates learning about the heartaches these baristas have been through. She says more Filipinos need to listen to their stories because many of them believe the people killed in the drug war deserve to die.
7: They need to like put themselves in the family victim's shoes so that they understand what it feels like to lose a family member during the war on drugs. And I think that hearing the pain from the family members will drive their empathy towards the victims.
3: But the war on drugs has many supporters. Former President Rodrigo Duterte left office with a 75% approval rating according to a survey by Publicis Asia. He defended the campaign as a necessary crackdown and that police were killing in self-defense. Duterte is now at the International Criminal Court in the Netherlands, charged with crimes against humanity. His trial is scheduled to start in November. There's also an ongoing manhunt for former National Police Chief Ronald De La Rosa, who was the drug war's enforcer. He's in hiding because of an ICC arrest warrant. The baristas at Silingan say Duterte and his drug war henchmen need to be held accountable. It's a story they'll keep telling, one cup at a time. For The World, I'm Dave Grunebaum, Quezon City, Philippines.

0: Let's pop briefly now over to the edge of Europe. That's cheering from a crowd of several hundred Spaniards very early this morning.
1: They were marking the end of the hard border with Gibraltar, the contested British territory at the southern tip of the Iberian Peninsula. The border wall officially came down at midnight. It follows years of negotiations between the United Kingdom and the European Union following Brexit.
0: When the UK left the EU, Gibraltar was between the proverbial rock and a hard place. Roughly half of Gibraltar's workforce, some 15,000 people, were commuting in from Spain every day. New border checks led to traffic snarls for them, residents, and vacationers.
1: One Gibraltar shopkeeper told the Associated Press the open border may lead to more business.
2: I think there will be more people around Gibraltar than normal, because they have to wait on the queue. 2 hours, 1 hour, so when they see there's no queue and the front is open, they would come in. You know what I mean?
1: Some 96% of Gibraltar's British residents voted to remain in the EU in the 2016 Brexit referendum. The territory's leaders have hailed the open border as a hard-won diplomatic victory.
0: People flying into Gibraltar or coming by boat will face passport checks by both Spanish and British officials. And in place of a physical fence, Gibraltar has installed a virtual border, relying on an extensive network of security cameras to monitor who's coming and who's going.

0: More stories from around the globe are still coming your way this hour. 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
2: I'm Jeff Bennett. On the next NewsHour, President Trump's personal attorney turned nominee for attorney general sits for his confirmation hearing. That's Wednesday on the PBS NewsHour.
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0: This is The World. I'm Carolyn Beeler. Next Monday, a new man will move into 10 Downing Street, the home of Britain's prime minister. It is Andy Burnham, the 56-year-old former mayor of Greater Manchester. Burnham replaces outgoing leader Keir Starmer, who held office for just 2 years. The incoming PM has promised sweeping plans to tackle the UK's cost of living crisis. He's also pledged to launch the biggest public housing program in 50 years. Experts say that will be no easy feat. The World's Europe correspondent Orla Berry has more.
3: It's not often you find a future prime minister spinning the decks in a Manchester nightclub.
4: Please, please, please, let me get a pint of lager.
3: Andy Burnham has been known to sometimes moonlight as a DJ.
5: But no, he's good. He's got a good set and he plays well to his audience.
3: Rose Marley used to work in the music business in Manchester. She hesitates, though, when I ask her if Burnham is actually any good.
5: You're asking somebody who used to manage DJs and producers, so it's an unfair question.
3: Still, Keir Starmer could hardly get a nightclub rocking, she says. Marley, who's now CEO of Cooperatives UK, has gotten to know Burnham well over the years. She says it's that sort of everyman appeal that's made the former mayor so popular in Manchester.
5: His children would get annoyed if they went to the supermarket with him because he would stop and chat with everybody that, you know, asked him, like, what's this that's going on with this? You know, like, and he'd have a full conversation, you know.
3: Burnham was born in Liverpool to a working class family. In his early 20s, he began working for a local MP and quickly progressed up the political ladder, serving as a junior minister under both Tony Blair and Gordon Brown. It was during this time, he has said, that one event, more than any other, shaped his political outlook.
6: Hillsborough left deep wounds that will never heal. Its horror is not diminished by the passage of time.
3: In 2009, Burnham had been invited to speak at the 20th anniversary of the Hillsborough disaster, marking the tragedy where close to 100 people had died in a stadium crush at a football match between Liverpool and Nottingham Forest. During that speech, he mentioned the Prime Minister.
6: And he asked us to think at this time.
3: For 2 minutes, the crowd chanted for justice for those who died. Burnham stood in silence. Families and survivors were furious that no one had been held accountable for those deaths. Burnham said afterwards he realised how detached the Westminster government had become from the lives of people in the north of England. He became a staunch advocate for the Hillsborough families. This week, a new law, known as the Hillsborough Law, was introduced in Parliament. It aims to ensure that public authorities act honestly and openly after major disasters. Andy Burnham was back in Parliament to see it through.
7: I feel tempted to start this speech by saying, as I was saying 10 years ago in this place, but it feels fitting to be here tonight, and particularly...
3: Almost 10 years ago, Burnham stepped down as an MP and ran for Mayor of Greater Manchester, where he stayed for 3 terms. Being popular in Manchester, though, may not help him in the move to 10 Downing Street, although some political experts say the bar right now is pretty low.
8: politicians are, especially like the key political leaders at the moment, they're not really well considered. We are in a moment of like very high distrust.
3: Miriam Sorace is a politics professor at the University of Reading. In the last few weeks, Burnham has made some big promises. He's pledged greater public control over water and energy and says he's planning the biggest public housing building programme since the Second World War. It all looks good on paper, Sorace says, but there's one big obstacle.
8: A lot of what he seems to be proposing will require to find significant funds, specifically the council housing proposal.
3: One of Burnham's most talked about plans is known as Number 10 North. He's proposing to relocate part of central government to Manchester. That idea could be costly too, Sorace says. And he faces other challenges a little further afield.
9: I don't know anything. I see that he was, I guess, the mayor of a town. I hear he's extremely liberal.
3: The transatlantic relationship has been rocky since Trump's return to office.
10: If I were Mr. Burnham, I think a straight-talking northern relationship with Mr. Trump would probably be more effective.
3: Keep it transactional, says Roly Asthana with the UK in the World programme at Chatham House. Burnham hasn't revealed what his foreign policy plans might be. Critics say it's because he has little experience in that field. Asthana says she'd advise him to keep all of the UK in mind when conducting international negotiations.
10: Everything that you do needs to answer the question, does your international choice tangibly improve life in communities, particularly those who have felt left behind in Britain?
3: Miriam Sorace says no one can predict what the transatlantic relationship might look like under the new Prime Minister.
8: Burnham has a lot of charisma, so maybe he's going to find a way to warm Donald Trump's heart. Who knows?
3: For some, like Rose Marley in Manchester, the new UK leader offers the promise of something different.
11: I believe we'll have a new style of Prime Minister that will hopefully rewire the country and give us all hope again.
3: It's going to be a steep learning curve, Marley says, and hopefully Andy Burnham is up for the challenge. For the World, I'm Orla Barry.

0: Yesterday, two oil tankers were struck by missiles in the Strait of Hormuz. Both ships were Liberian-flagged and belonged to a logistics company based in the United Arab Emirates. One seafarer was killed and several others injured, according to the company. The UAE's defense ministry says the ships were hit by Iranian cruise missiles. Since the beginning of the U.S.-Israel war with Iran, thousands of seafarers have been stuck aboard ships in the Persian Gulf, unable to pass through the strait. Some were able to leave during the peace talks between the U.S. and Iran, but with the resumption of fighting, some 6,000 seafarers are still stuck.
1: The escalation to attacking vessels that is transiting or trying to go out from the Persian Gulf through the Strait of Hormuz is rather dire at the moment.
0: John Kanyas is a maritime operations coordinator for the International Transport Workers Federation. His union represents seafarers on the vessels that were hit yesterday. Kanyas says the attacks on shipping have resulted in fewer seafarers accepting assignments that put them in the Persian Gulf.
1: When we're looking at the major supplying countries like the Philippines, the deployment of seafarers has gone down dramatically. They are down to around 35%. Normally, when they were sending out seafarers, it's amounting to 60,000 monthly, but that is down to roughly 35. So there is a significant deployment issue relating to the war in the Gulf.
0: Are you also getting calls and appeals from the families of these seafarers in places like the Philippines and Thailand?
1: Yes, certainly. Places where there is no communication with the family, although majority of the ships had been providing communication facility to the seafarers. There is sometimes obvious, let's say, lack of that because not all ships had that equipment readily available for them. You would imagine there are vessels which are seagoing, which is readily equipped with internet connections that they can call families, whilst there are some ships as well that they don't have such facility and they rely on the mobile point connection to reach their loved ones.
0: I'm really curious, how do you monitor the traffic in the Strait, not to mention other places around the world from London? Like, draw us a picture of your office. Do you have a bank of computer screens and you can see all the ships in real time? And like, what is your communication? Is it cell phones or sat phones?
1: Monitoring traffic is near impossible, even with the, you know, sophisticated equipments.
0: Yeah, so you're talking about radio signals and satellite.
1: Radio signals, that's correct, yeah. It's where the locator of the vessels. Because of the fear of being targeted, right? So they switch it off as a result. It is quite impossible to monitor them. What we rely on is messages from the seafarers or be it from our partners.
0: So you're saying it's really difficult to monitor what's going on in the Strait of Hormuz because ships have switched off radio signals. So you're getting an incomplete picture. Is that right?
1: That is correct, yes.
0: Mm. I'm wondering if you get the sense that the personnel aboard these ships generally have a sense of solidarity as they wait for things to change, or is there stress and anxiety that has destabilized the community aboard these ships?
1: There is obviously issues that will arise as a result of being put into a place where you might call it prison at this stage because they can't move or they can't even go ashore. So there are those situations whereby seafarers also suffer mental disorder as a result, and this has been reported from seafarers who manage at least to go home back in their own countries, and then they medically assess.
0: The UN's International Maritime Organization last week condemned the renewed attacks, and late last month, the same organization announced a plan to help these sailors get out of the strait. How complex is repatriation? What does it look like, and what's happened to that effort by the IMO?
1: I'm now separating the ship to a people, right?
0: Okay, yep.
1: The plan really is to evacuate the vessels out of the area because they've been there for a long time. However, though, it is quite worrying at that point that there are a lot of mixed messages. Is it safe to use the southern corridor, which is the U.S. part where they control it, whereas on the other side, the northern corridor, which is Iran, normally the attacks happen actually in the southern corridor.
0: John, what are you asking governments to do today that they are not already doing?
1: The governments within the area, as well as those actors like Iran and the U.S., need to at least come to a peace. They need to go to the table and negotiate a solution, a permanent ceasefire, and hopefully peaceful resolution. It seems at the moment that seafarers are being targeted as a result of this conflict to inflict at least a leverage on one another. So we would ask actually the international community as well as the states in the area to refrain from targeting vessels, because at the moment this seems to be what they are doing and what is happening. And it's costing life of seafarers, workers and families that they will leave behind. From the beginning of the war, there were reported 50 seafarers that had died as a direct result of the war.
0: Mm. For you as a representative of these seafarers looking to do right by them, what does it feel like when you see the generals and leaders make these big claims about controlling the Strait of Hormuz, and then we see the price that's paid on the ground and for your folks in the sea and on vessels?
1: It seems to be that the seafarers are not well looked after in the case of their contribution to the world economy, to the world trade itself. Be it their minority, they are very important in the supply chain. So I would urge all the governments to actually look into this, because we would see a decline of seafarers wanting to go to sea if this continues as a result of this war. Majority of us and the trade unions and even the employers themselves will not be able to do this. Only governments that can attain the peace so that the passage in the Strait of Hormuz become free, as it were, before the war.
0: John Cañas is a maritime operations coordinator for the International Transport Workers Federation. He joined the show today from London.
2: And now the sound of milk.
3: Tu vois, ça s'appelait.
2: Not literally, as you can hear. This is Camille, the Oscar-winning French singer, composer, and body percussionist. Her latest album is called The Sound of Milk. It's her first album in 15 years, and it's about her journey as a mother from giving birth to raising teens. The World's Jerry Haddon profiled Camille when she came through Barcelona on tour more than a decade ago. Back then, she was performing the experimental gems that would launch her to acclaim. On her new record, as Jerry discovered, Camille comes across as older, wiser, and somehow even more creative.
4: The Sound of Milk is actually three records: birth, infancy, and adolescence.
3: Alors le ciel pleurait la mer, et tout le monde s'y baignait.
4: This track is off of Adolescence. It's called La Terre, or The Earth. On it, 47-year-old Camille sings to her two kids about what the world was and what it held. The sea, the sky, the seasons, the smells. It all added up to love, she sings, and that love, she goes on, had a name, paradise. The song is sweet and mournful, as if all the things she describes have been lost to the past. Because what's happening in the present is too violent to address, she told Radio France Inter recently. Why? Asked the interviewer. What we're living through, she says, the destruction of the planet, it's too hard. How can we gently explain to children what's happening, she says? How can we comfort people today? How can we tell them kindly about all the violence and reconnect them with their childlike hearts? Camille herself no longer sounds like a child, at least not compared to the irreverent younger artist who came to Barcelona 13 years ago. At that stage of her career, she was all tongue-in-cheek, poking fun at things like spiritual growth and transformation.
5: Because I've changed so much.
4: This was Camille from an artsy parody of herself that she posted on her website back then. She could get away with such silliness, off stage and on, because she could also do this. All the instruments you hear in this song, Wild Ducks, were Camille playing her own body as a percussion instrument and then singing simultaneously over that.
3: Wild the birds you chase for a feather, wild the saint who bring you joy.
4: In her 2013 show in Barcelona, she was so high energy that she took the crowd on a spontaneous romp through Barcelona's old city afterward, turning many a head. On the record she had just released back then, there was a bonus track called I'm Never Going to Grow Up,

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1: He says that needed healing.

Cami's third single off of Adolescence sounds like advice for teens. If you smile at angels, she sings, you'll smile at passersby and everyone. You'll be laughing all the time, even as you grow up and grow older. For the world, I'm Jerry Haddon, Barcelona.

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1: 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This week's story from the stage is about the expected romance of the gap year. It'll close out today's episode of The World. The time is 2:49. I'm Michelle Hennigan. Gretchen Lankor will be here with your traffic update in about 10 minutes.
2: Student loan borrowers have been through a lot. For some, the debt was canceled, and then the cancellation was canceled, and now a lot of them have to find a new repayment plan. We'll tell you more next time on Marketplace.
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0: This is The World. I'm Marco Werman. There is a certain romance in the idea of the gap year. You pack a bag, maybe travel somewhere totally different, maybe settle into a new culture with the hope of returning home a little more wise, possibly with a new language under your belt. Spain seemed like the perfect choice for one Canadian woman on her gap year, a steady job as a nanny near the ocean. But things didn't exactly go as planned. On GBH's Stories from the Stage, Angela Liu shares a decision that reshaped the direction of her life.
3: For the last 29 weeks, I have been an au pair to this family in a town called Begas. I took this job and came to Spain so I can learn Spanish and be a local for a year. I took this job in particular so I didn't have to dip into my savings. I get room and board covered and 70 euros a week. Every morning, I wake up and I put on the playlist that I made for the girls. As soon as the last song plays, we all know it's time to wrap up and start walking to school. As soon as I see them off in the school gates, I run for the first bus that will take me down to the train station, catch the train to Barcelona Sants, switch for the metro to take it all the way to the end of La Rambla, where I take my Spanish classes. The whole trip is about an hour and a half to 2 hours. As soon as Spanish classes are over, I run out the door so I can do the whole trip in reverse and be there in time to pick up the girls when they get out of school. Every day after school, it's some combination of doing homework, studying for tests, doing chores, going to Kumon or dance classes, maybe hanging out at the library. I cook dinner, we negotiate over eating vegetables, and try to make sure everyone's showered and in bed at a reasonable hour. By now, it's evident that I am no Mary Poppins. But we've got our own rhythm, and it works. However, when their parents are around, I feel awkward. In the way, any dream about me becoming part of the family has definitely evaporated by now. It's pretty clear I'm just the help. There have been nights on weekends when I come back and find that they've left nothing for me to eat, even though there isn't anywhere else in this little town where I can get a bite. I want to tell them how I feel, but I feel guilty taking up more of their time when they're so busy. And I don't have the words to express myself anyway. They tell me that if there's anything we want you to change, we will let you know. But that's not the feedback I'm looking for, nor the reassurance that I seek.

0: On Friday nights, I start off my weekends by going down to the local Human Castle Tower Building Group, the Castilleras. This is a proud Catalonian tradition. Normally, I feel pretty lonely in this town, but it's hard to feel disconnected when someone is physically standing on your shoulders. And that's why these are my people in Vegas. And this is my life in Spain. And no, it's far from perfect. Most of the time I feel pretty trapped, actually. But I'm more than halfway through my 10-month contract, and I know I can stick it out. This is the wildest thing that I've ever done. I've completely jumped off that prescribed path in life. Deep down, I am terrified that instead of this being just one fun year in my life story, it's going to be the beginning of the end. Every morning, I wake up in my twin-size bed, look up at a pink ceiling with princess stickers on pink walls, and I get my daily dose of quarter-life crisis. I am anxious that my parents will never stop worrying about me. So I spend most of my weekends holed up in a cafe with one cortado and one bocadillo, studying for the GRE and the LSAT, preparing to apply for grad school so I can get my life back on track again. February 20th, 2016. Two friends of mine visit from Canada. They stay in a hostel, see the sights, drink copious amounts of wine. I tell them about the Castilleras because that is the coolest thing that I am doing here in Spain. To my surprise, they want to come out to Vegas and see Friday night's practice because we're not performing this weekend. And they do. And the next day, we're hanging out in Tarragona when I find out that it took them more than 2 hours to get back to the hostel last night because of how few buses and trains there were. Like any good Canadian, I start apologizing because they really shouldn't have experienced that. And Kate cuts me off. No, no, she said. It was our choice to come see you. We wanted to do that. I just don't understand. How do you do this every day? In the days that we've been in Barcelona, we've seen more of the city than you have in months. Are you happy? I know I'm not, but that's not the point. And I try to explain to Kate that my contract's almost over, but she's not having any of it. Look, if it's about the money, you can always make more money. In fact, you will make more money. When are you going to get another year to spend in Spain? She's right. Of course she's right. I spend half my time on public transit, the other half with two kids who won't know me from Eve 2 years from now. What for? I've been so obsessed with the idea of not spending my savings, I haven't even looked into what it would cost to live in Barcelona by myself. It takes me only 3 weeks to find a sublet in Barcelona. I give my 2-week notice and I move into the city. And just like that, everything changes. Okay, well, not everything. I didn't become Audrey Hepburn in Roman Holiday overnight. I still counted every euro cent. But I had a marvelous time in Barcelona. I changed my mind about the architect Gaudi being overrated, and I ended up visiting all of his existing works, including the obscure and remote ones that tourists rarely see. I went couch surfing in Pamplona, stayed with strangers, and I walked the path that the bulls run. I took out a book on Catalonian history. I don't even like history. But I found it really enjoyable to learn about the cultural and historic influences that made my new home the city that it was. It's ironic. I was so deeply afraid that my unconventional gap year was so supremely irresponsible. I overcompensated by taking on so much extra responsibility, I essentially became a stay-at-home mom. Turns out, all that was standing in the way of the adventure that I wanted to find was my own fear. I look back on that year in Spain, and it's filled with the memories I made in the last 3 months, as if it had been a full year. Thank you.
1: 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I'm Marco Werman.
2: And I'm Carolyn Beeler. 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By the PRX Ambassador Council, whose members include Serena Altschul, John and Kimberly Morch, Christopher Sakara, Jennifer Carroll, Belinda Kylie, Lawrence Hall, and Dan Tauber. The World's theme music is composed by Ned Porter. 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
3: 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Here's Gretchen Lancor.
4: 101 in the southbound direction at Montague Expressway. A grass fire is burning off the shoulder. Reports that power lines are also down across both northbound and southbound lanes and throwing off sparks. Fire crews are rolling up to the scene now. Northbound traffic is slow from Trimble, and southbound is backed up to Fair Oaks Avenue. And a SIG alert issued due to a brush fire for 680 in Benicia. This is burning along the shoulder of northbound 680 at Industrial Way. The on-ramp and the right lane are closed. Traffic backed up to 780. Southbound traffic also heavy from Lake Herman Road. Gretchen Lancor for KQED.
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5: News Hour tonight, President Trump's nominees for U.S. Attorney General and Director of National Intelligence face contentious confirmation hearings.
6: Who won the 2020 election?
7: I haven't.
6: Answer it. What is your answer?
7: I've given you my answer.
6: What is your answer?
5: How reporting on security concerns surrounding the new Air Force One landed New York Times journalists with subpoenas and the concerns that is raising about press freedom. And law enforcement's growing access to camera technology is helping solve crimes, but also raising questions about surveillance and privacy.
8: What's the trade-off we're making in society? Are we comfortable with that level of trade-off? And I think those are fair questions to ask.

0: 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Friends of the NewsHour, including Nell, Martha, and Mary Minow, in honor of the life and legacy of their parents, Newton and Josephine Baskin Minow, and Julie and Robin Powell, through Fidelity Charitable. Art Collins and Sophia Shaw, through the Arthur D. Collins Jr. Foundation, and George D. Hanby III. 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Thank you.
1: Welcome to the NewsHour. Acting Attorney General Todd Blanche appeared before the Senate Judiciary Committee today for more than 5 hours of testimony on his nomination to serve permanently in the role. As Justice Correspondent Ali Rogan reports, Blanche faced pointed questions about his record as President Trump's personal lawyer, the fate of a proposed settlement fund for people who claim they were targeted by the Justice Department, and his handling of the Epstein files.
2: Do you swear or affirm?
3: Acting Attorney General Todd Blanche took tough questions from both sides of the aisle.
4: I'm here today to earn your trust once more.
3: On his 3-month record in the acting role.
5: This isn't a confirmation hearing. This is more of a performance review.
3: Up for review, a short-lived settlement of a suit President Trump brought against the IRS in which people claiming politicized prosecutions could apply for part of a so-called anti-weaponization fund. Blanche has said the fund is dead, but has declined to put it in writing.
6: Has there been a written agreement of the parties to modify the settlement fund?
4: No, the settlement fund's just not moving forward. There's no modification. It never started. No money went from the Treasury to any other account. There's no commissioners. It's not moving forward.
6: But just to be clear, the President of the United States, who is a plaintiff in this lawsuit, has not agreed in writing to delete the weaponization fund.
3: Blanche also took questions about a rebuke of the fund by a federal judge in Florida who said the case was brought in bad faith. She shared her order with the New York State Bar for possible disciplinary action.
5: Do you intend to appeal the Department of Justice?
4: We weren't really even part of that decision. So to the extent there's something that we can appeal, I very vigorously will encourage the department to do so.
3: In the hearing room today, a handful of survivors of late convicted sex offender Jeffrey Epstein. Some of them appeared in a video earlier this week urging senators not to confirm Blanche over his handling of the Epstein files as Deputy Attorney General.
7: Todd Blanche failed us.
8: He failed victims everywhere.
9: We deserve better.
3: Those survivors criticized Blanche and the Department of Justice for redaction errors that revealed their personal information, which they say led to re-traumatization and fears for their safety. Blanche acknowledged those errors.
10: Will you apologize to them for the mishandling and mistakes that were made by the United States Department of Justice?
4: I will absolutely say that any mistake that we made should not have been made.
3: While praising the work of the attorneys who reviewed the files.
4: Whenever we learned that any victim's name had been improperly not redacted, we immediately took the document down.
3: Several lawmakers repeated claims by survivors that the DOJ purposely redacted names of powerful people connected to Epstein.
11: Your explanation, quote, it isn't a crime to party with Mr. Epstein. Mr. Blanche, these survivors deserve much better.
3: And urged Blanche to meet with the survivors in the room, which Blanche said he could not do directly.
11: Will you meet with these 10 survivors? I'm asking you on the record.
4: If they have lawyers, as you know, I'm prohibited from meeting directly with them. I have met with counsel for survivors, as has many people in the Department of Justice, over 30. But if they are represented by counsel, we will work with their counsel.
3: There were revealing exchanges on many issues before the Department of Justice, but it may be a quick, apparently flubbed response that remains Blanche's most memorable answer.
12: Are you and President Trump friends?
4: I'm his lawyer, was his lawyer, and now I'm the Deputy Attorney General.
3: Blanche led Trump's defense team on several cases between his presidential terms, which critics have called a conflict of interest since he joined this DOJ. One of the cases was Special Counsel Jack Smith's probe into Trump's involvement in the January 6, 2021 riots. Blanche said he has recused himself from January 6 cases, but he did move this year to vacate the convictions of 12 of the riot's leaders. Blanche defended his involvement.
5: These people were convicted in the January 6 investigation, which also involved the president, who you represented. You were involved in dismissing those cases, were you not?
4: I'm the acting attorney general. So, yes, my department moved to dismiss. I was not involved.
5: You didn't recuse yourself from that matter. You were willing.
4: There's no reason to, from the Proud Boys matter?
5: Yes, I mean, it was.
4: Lawyer,
5: it
4: you
5: was,
4: know the rules. It there was are the, rules to say it, when
5: yes,
4: I have
5: there
4: to be
5: are
4: recused,
5: rules.
4: And that's not one of them.
3: Blanche needs the support of all committee Republicans in order to make it to a full Senate vote. Two of them, Tom Tillis and John Cornyn, lost their primaries and were viewed as wild cards going into the hearing. Cornyn told reporters he still has concerns, but Tillis seemed supportive.
13: Thank you, Mr. Blanche. You've done a great job today.
3: The committee reconvenes tomorrow for a second day where they will hear from Blanche's supporters and critics.
14: Meeting adjourned.
4: Thank you, sir.
3: For the PBS NewsHour, I'm Allie Rogan.
1: Another Trump nominee for a top post faced senators today. U.S. Attorney Jay Clayton appeared before the Senate Intelligence Committee for his confirmation hearing to become Director of National Intelligence. The job is largely focused on foreign threats and national security, but as Nick Schifrin reports, much of today's hearing focused instead on the recent past.
15: Today on Capitol Hill, a hearing that was supposed to be about the future of the intelligence community was instead dominated by the history of the 2020 election.
16: Who won the 2020 election?
17: I'm not going to do this with you.
15: Jay Clayton is the president's nominee for Director of National Intelligence, a lawyer with more than 30 years of experience, President Trump's first chairman of the Securities and Exchange Commission, and most recently, U.S. Attorney for the Southern District of New York, one of the Justice Department's most prestigious roles.
18: Do you deny that Joe Biden won the 2020 election?
17: Senator, I'm not an election denier. Joe Biden was certified as the president of the United States.
15: And yet repeatedly in response to Democratic senators, Clayton refused to use the word won to describe Joe Biden and the 2020 election.
16: Who won the 2020 election?
17: I have answered the question.
16: Answer it. What is your answer?
17: I've given you my answer.
16: What is your answer? You refuse to answer a basic question about who won a presidential election? But you asked to lead America's intelligence community? Isn't it humiliating to be unable to answer this question, to have to indulge the president's delusions?
19: I say it was rigged, just like the election was rigged in 2020. But
15: since 2020, President Trump has claimed he won that election. And PBS NewsHour has learned that tomorrow night he will unveil new purported details in what he has long claimed, without hard evidence, was fraud. Part of the president's efforts to find fraud ensnared his last director of national intelligence, Tulsi Gabbard. She says that President Trump directed her to observe an FBI raid on an election office in Fulton County, Georgia. By statute, the director of national intelligence is barred from participating in domestic law enforcement or intelligence collection.
16: Are you aware that former Director Gabbard testified that her presence at the raid was, quote, requested by the president?
17: I'm not aware of that until now.
15: That did not sit well with Virginia Democrat and committee vice chairman Mark Warner.
18: And I trust you. I know you. But it's strange credibility to think that you are not aware of Director Gabbard's intervention into domestic election activities in Fulton County.
17: To be clear, the ODNI's role is principally outside the United States.
15: There are other vital issues concerning the Office of the Director of National Intelligence, including its size and scope. Recently, Acting Director Bill Pulte launched a wave of firings, a downsizing driven by President Trump and supported by Intelligence Committee Chairman Arkansas Republican Tom Cotton.
20: The ODNI has unfortunately become yet another bloated agency that incentivizes bureaucratic make-work as opposed to genuine intelligence work.
17: There needs to be a place of oversight, a place to resolve conflict. I look at it as a board of directors role. And to the extent that the ODNI has gotten into operations or started to play the roles of some of those other agencies, it probably should pull back.
0: The Intelligence Committee is expected to vote on Clayton's nomination early next week. He would need all 9 Republican votes if the committee's 8 Democrats all opposed his nomination. For perspective on today's hearing, we turn to Fred Flights, who had a 25-year career in the intelligence community. During the first Trump administration, he was deputy assistant to the president and chief of staff to the National Security Council staff. He is now vice chair of the American Security at the America First Policy Institute. Fred Flights, thanks very much. Welcome.
21: Good to be here.
0: Is Jay Clayton the right person for the job?
21: I think so. I was very impressed with him today. He came off as a distinguished leader, a distinguished manager, someone who has a very good rapport with Congress, who has experience dealing with congressional oversight. He also talked about his intelligence experience, his work as a judge dealing with counterterrorism, narco-trafficking. I think this makes him a good choice and someone who will help implement the president's desire to reform and downsize the Office of Director of National Intelligence.
0: Let me ask, though, about the number of times that Clayton was asked by Democratic senators, also Angus King, an independent who caucuses with the Democrats, about whether Biden, quote, won the election in 2020. Clayton refused to use that word, instead saying Biden was, quote, certified. What do you make of that? Is that important?
21: I think it's a shame that the Democrats, 6 years after the 2020 election, still want to make an issue out of that. The Democrats want to make an issue over who won the election. Really, they wasted a hearing, which was an opportunity to discuss serious national security issues. I just think they're trying to use this hearing to create talking points and sound bites for the next election, the midterm.
0: Does it concern you about the most recent director of national intelligence, Tulsi Gabbard, that she got involved in domestic politics? There is a lot of evidence that you and I have talked about over the years that foreign adversaries have tried to influence elections. But the Senate intelligence community, the intelligence community itself, has always said that there's no evidence that any foreign actors manipulated any votes. Does it concern you if the Director of National Intelligence is involved in domestic politics?
21: Well, there's pretty substantial intelligence that many nations, China, Iran, and Russia, have tried to influence the outcome of our elections. Did it make a difference in the outcome? Well, that's something we can debate and look at the information. I think that our intelligence community has a responsibility to make sure that if there are hostile powers trying to affect the outcome of our elections, especially presidential elections, they need to do that.
0: All right, let's zoom out. Clayton and Chairman Cotton of Arkansas talked about the need to cut the size of the staff of the Director of National Intelligence, as you mentioned before. Why do you think that's important?
21: I like the way Cotton began this debate. He said that the ODNI, the Office of Director of National Intelligence, is a wasteful and unnecessary layer of bureaucracy. He would like to see it numbered in the teens, if not the hundreds. Right now, there are thousands of bureaucrats working in this bureaucracy. I was with the CIA for 19 years. I really don't know what this bureaucracy does. When I was on the House Intelligence Committee, I just noticed they sent in tons of senior officials, so many of which, when we had a witness table, we couldn't fit all the ODNI and other intelligence community officials. So many officials, so many cooks stirring the soup, makes it very difficult to get intelligence out quickly to the president when he needs it. We need to have a streamlined and effective U.S. intelligence community. The ODNI, instead of being a small coordinating office to make sure the intelligence agencies share information, that's what the 9/11 Commission wanted. It now produces intelligence. It has the National Intelligence Council. It has issue managers who do the same thing on regional issues and on functional issues. I think Senator Cotton is exactly right. He has a very good bill on how to pare down the ODNI.
0: And do you think the president will support Clayton being a strong director of national intelligence, even as the structures will reduce in size at the very least?
21: I think Clayton will get similar directions from the president that Pulte did, to basically right-size this organization so intelligence is lean and mean and gets the president what he needs quickly and without political influence.
0: Fred Flights, thank you very much.
21: Good to be here.

0: In the day's other headlines, a White House official tells the NewsHour that President Trump has overturned the temporary pause on ICE traffic stops. On social media, Mr. Trump praised the practice, calling it, quote, one of ICE's most important and effective crime-fighting tools. The agency said yesterday that it would suspend most stops after two fatal shootings within a week. In both instances, ICE agents were also not wearing body cameras. Today, the DHS said that moving forward, all ICE arrest teams will have at least one agent with a body camera. The U.S. military launched multiple waves of new strikes against Iran today, the third wave in 24 hours. U.S. Central Command said overnight and daytime attacks targeted dozens of Iranian missile and defense sites. Iran launched its own wave of strikes on Gulf nations overnight and has threatened to disrupt all energy exports from the Middle East. President Trump has signaled that he would broaden attacks next week to include civilian targets like bridges and power plants. On a visit to Pennsylvania today, Mr. Trump said he isn't giving Iran a deadline to return to the talks.
1: I don't like giving deadlines, but they pretty much know, they know the story.
2: Sorry, you mean
1: they better behave.
0: For its part, Iran's foreign ministry said today it has no plans to negotiate. Meantime, the U.S. naval blockade entered its first full day back in effect. The U.S. military said today that its forces fired on and disabled an oil tanker trying to break the blockade. Here at home, the intestinal parasite that has spread to at least 34 states was a topic on Capitol Hill today. Dr. Erica Schwartz, the Trump administration's nominee to lead the CDC, told the Senate Health Committee she'd use, quote, radical transparency to rebuild public trust in the agency. When asked about the CDC reducing its mandatory reporting of cyclosporiasis last year, Dr. Schwartz said she had not been aware, but vowed to address the outbreak.
3: You commit to reinstating the required reporting for cyclospora?
4: You have my commitment to work with your staff and work with the CDC scientists to understand what can be done, why did it stop, and what can we do moving forward.
3: We shouldn't need thousands of people to get severely ill before we reinstate programs and systems that were haphazardly canceled.
0: The CDC has confirmed more than 1,600 cases and is looking further into more than 5,000 other suspected cases. Heavy smoke from several wildfires burning in Canada and Minnesota is causing unhealthy air for millions of people across the Midwest and northeastern U.S. In places like upstate New York, hazy skies have reduced visibility and affected traffic. The National Weather Service is advising people in affected areas to stay indoors. Intense heat and drought conditions have fueled large fires across at least 15 states. In Minnesota, fire officials say that shifting conditions on the ground mean they're having to prioritize which fires to put out first.
5: I highly feel like this is going on for a while, so I do ask for patience. As the weather does what it wants to, we have to be able to react with the situation, with the public, and firefighter safety as our number one priority.
0: Meantime, satellite footage shows storms moving across southern Texas today, where torrential rain has caused potentially life-threatening floods. Forecasters say as much as 20 inches could fall before the storms ease by Friday. Defense Secretary Pete Hegseth says the Pentagon will start testing U.S. soldiers 30 and older for testosterone deficiency. In a video announcement with text that reads the High T Department of War, Hegseth said the screenings would be part of a mandatory annual health assessment. He added that any recommended treatment, including hormone replacement therapy, would be optional.
6: This initiative, it's not about artificial enhancement. It's about restoring and optimizing your natural capabilities and ensuring you have the biological.
0: Current medical guidelines generally advise against blanket testosterone screenings. The U.S. Treasury announced today that it will begin rolling out a new $1 coin featuring President Trump's likeness. Treasury Secretary Scott Bessent says the coin is part of commemorations marking 250 years of American independence. Despite its gold-like finish, Treasury says the coin contains no actual gold. Federal law prohibits the U.S. Mint from putting the likeness of a living person on currency, but Bessent says the new coins are permitted because they are commemorative. The coin is expected to enter circulation this fall. Well, Argentina is through to the World Cup final after a dramatic 2-1 win over England. The defending champions scored both goals late in the game in a span of about 7 minutes. 39-year-old superstar Lionel Messi made the assist on both, adding to his legendary career. Argentina will face Spain in the final on Sunday, where they will try to be the first men's back-to-back World Cup champions in more than 60 years. On Wall Street today, stocks ended higher after a series of strong corporate results. The Dow Jones Industrial Average added 150 points on the day. The NASDAQ rose about 150 points. The S&P 500 also posted a modest gain. Still to come on the NewsHour, the latest legislative push to make daylight saving time permanent. Why fewer Americans are reading for pleasure. And the National Youth Poet Laureate explains how he uses his art to bridge worlds.
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0: Several New York Times reporters were subpoenaed to appear before a grand jury today after the paper published stories raising security concerns about the new Air Force One, a plane gifted to the Trump administration by the government of Qatar. White House correspondent Liz Landers looks now at the questions the case raises about freedom of the press.
7: In some cases, the subpoenas were served by federal agents to New York Times reporters at their homes. The paper denounced the actions and vowed to fight efforts to compel the reporters to identify confidential sources.
8: The Trump administration issued subpoenas to five of our journalists in what I think is a naked attempt to intimidate the New York Times and to keep us from reporting on matters that we think are essential to national security.
7: Joining us now to discuss this is Will Creeley. He's the legal director for Fire.org, the Foundation for Individual Rights and Expression. Will, thank you for joining NewsHour.
9: It's an honor. Thank you for having me.
7: The Justice Department says here that they are targeting the leakers of the classified information in this case and not the journalists. Acting Attorney General Todd Blanche was asked about these subpoenas today.
10: The Department of Justice requires that I authorize it, which I did. And those reporters, we're not targeting reporters. They're material witnesses, just like a reporter would be a material witness to a car crash.
11: Yeah,
10: they are witnesses. And so,
11: in the question you want to ask them, is who were their sources?
10: No.
11: That goes to the heart of the First Amendment.
10: No, the question we want to ask them is who provided them with classified national security information, which everybody in this body should want to protect.
7: What does the law say about what protections journalists have in this case?
9: Well, the law has been clear for a long time that somebody else's illegal conduct does not remove speech about a matter of public concern, like the president's new jet, from First Amendment protection. There's no federal shield law, but the heart of the First Amendment does indeed protect this kind of activity. What we're seeing here should be a last resort. Subpoenaing reporters is a shot across the bow designed to get people to stop asking questions about subjects the administration would rather not talk about. And it's chilling.
7: In this case, the subpoenas were issued to these five New York Times reporters, and some were served at their homes. Is that unusual, and why do you think it was done in that way, in your opinion?
9: It is unusual, and it's theatrical. It's designed to send a very clear message. Stop asking questions, sit down, and shut up. I'm awfully tired of federal law enforcement agents showing up on people's doorsteps about protected speech, and unfortunately, this is just the latest in a pattern. This administration has evinced a real hostility to press that should concern Americans no matter their politics. It's designed to get people to sit down and be quiet.
7: The New York Times has said that it will fight these subpoenas. How do they do that, and what could they argue in court?
9: Well, 55 years ago, the New York Times found itself in the Supreme Court defending its publication of the Pentagon Papers. And in deciding that the publication of those papers was protected by the First Amendment, despite the arguments then, like now, that national security dictated otherwise, Justice Hugo Black wrote, the First Amendment was designed by the founders to protect the governed, not the governors. That's us. And I hope the First Amendment will protect the New York Times again here. I imagine the New York Times will fight. They've called it brazen, and so it is.
7: What happens if the reporters refused to testify?
9: Well, I don't want to speculate, but we shall find out. I imagine they could be held in contempt. We will see. We will be watching closely. I think, again, every American who cares about a free press, who cares about knowing what's going on with our government, should be tuning in. This isn't an authoritarian dictatorship. We're not China. We're not a repressive society where you can't ask questions of our leaders. We should want to know what's happening with the folks who make decisions that affect our lives, including the President of the United States.
7: You mentioned this, but this is not the first time that the Trump administration has tried to subpoena or question journalists about stories that are critical of the administration or the president. Is this a pattern that you're seeing? How would you describe this kind of behavior?
9: Again, the president is in court and his administration is in court against the Washington Post, the New York Times, the Wall Street Journal. Just last week, my colleagues were in Iowa state court defending a pollster, Ann Seltzer, against charges filed by the president alleging that her poll constituted consumer fraud. It's beyond the pale. It is a direct attack on the First Amendment's protection of our free press. In the 250th anniversary of our country, we should demand better.
7: How does this administration compare to previous administrations? I mean, other presidents and other administrations have asked reporters to reveal their sources, but how does this moment compare to those?
9: That's right. Other presidents have done it, but this is not something we should get used to. Just because other presidents have done it, and they have of both parties, isn't a grounds for justification. We shouldn't normalize this behavior. We should ask for the freest press we can demand. That's what we deserve under the First Amendment. That's what we are guaranteed beyond deserved. Again, I think that you have to look at this in the larger context of the president's attacks on the press, really almost from day one. Attacking the press has been a trademark of his, and the result is a chill on speech.
7: Will Creeley, thank you for your expertise.
9: Thank you so much for having me.

0: Law enforcement agencies across the country use AI-powered cameras to scan billions of vehicles each month, often without drivers even knowing they're being recorded. Supporters say the technology helps solve crimes. Critics warn its rapid expansion is creating a nationwide surveillance network, raising questions about the balance between public safety and personal privacy. Paul Solman dives into that debate.
1: A quiet Saturday afternoon last September, Denver resident Chrisanna Elser gets an alert from her doorbell camera. A nearby Columbine Valley police officer has come calling.
2: You know why I'm here?
3: No. Okay. He pulled out a picture of my truck and accused me of stealing a package.
2: We have cameras everywhere in that town. You can't get a breath of fresh air in or out without us knowing.
1: Police-operated cameras had recorded her driving near the scene of the crime. Only problem, she had nothing to do with it.
3: They caught me 20 times driving through the neighborhood that we drive through to go to work every day.
1: Police had simply matched their video with doorbell footage of the theft, showing a blonde, like Elser.
3: Well, can I see this video?
2: If you go to court, you can. If you're going to deny it, I'm not going to extend you any courtesy. If you're going to lie to me, I'm not going to extend you any courtesy.
3: It was shocking to have somebody come in so strong and rely on the digital evidence.
1: Small black cameras mounted on utility poles began appearing around the neighborhood in 2024. But so what, says Elser?
3: I took the stance that everybody else takes, that, big deal. It's up there. If I'm not doing anything wrong, then why am I worried about it?
1: Turns out these cameras extend far beyond Denver. Today, more than 100,000 are installed across all 50 states, according to crowdsourced data from anti-surveillance organizations, the vast majority owned by security tech company Flock Safety.
4: Let's shape a safer future together.
5: We build hardware and software that helps cities solve crime.
1: Flock's Josh Thomas says they make other devices to detect gunshots, for instance. But
5: our bread and butter product is a license plate reader. We are pinpoint focused on the back of a vehicle to identify the make, model, color, the license plate, the state of the license plate.
1: Timestamps, locations. But Flock's AI-powered cameras also record bumper stickers, dents, to match against local and national law enforcement hot lists.
5: So when there's a wanted person, an outstanding warrant, a hit and run, a missing person, they will add those license plates to the list. So in real time, if one of those vehicles drives by a Flock safety device, we'll send an alert to local law enforcement.
1: The data is also stored on a searchable cloud database for 30 days. And so misuse can happen, as with Chrisanna Elser, among others documented in local reporting. But it's rare, says Thomas. What's far more common, he says, the technology helps solve crimes.
5: They're helping solve somewhere between 800,000 to a million crimes every calendar year. So roughly about 20 to 25% of all reported crime in America is being solved in some way or another with Flock technology.
6: You can always take the stories of the worst case scenario, but what's unfortunately and doesn't seem to get hit a lot are the stories of the best case scenario.
1: Todd Chamberlain, chief of police in Aurora, Colorado.
6: And there are some stories where lives have been changed through the use of this technology.
1: As in Denver last December.
6: A woman had put her child, a 14-month-old baby, into her vehicle. She had her car idling. Somebody came along, saw an opportunity to steal that car, and that mother was basically left watching her car drive away with her 14-month-old baby in it.
1: Flock tracked the car, reunited mother and child.
7: Thank you guys so much. Mm-hmm.
6: Without that Flock technology, we might not have found that or 2 or 3 days later. That technology saved that 14-month-old baby's life.
1: So on balance, technology for the good? Well, Chrisanna Elser, for one, might disagree. And Flock allows search data to be shared with police nationwide, potentially tracking Chrisanna Elser's anywhere.
8: When you have a national database of these cameras that can be queried by law enforcement without a warrant, that qualitatively shifts something about the surveillance.
1: Joseph Cox is a journalist with 404 Media.
8: This isn't a small beat local police officer just looking into local crimes necessarily. You can have an officer on the other side of the country search for vehicles on the other side of the country as well.
1: On behalf of ICE, for example.
8: And that has clearly worried a lot of people who are now having a conversation about, do we actually want these cameras in our community?
9: A few weeks ago, using a commercial search engine, I very easily found the administration interfaces for dozens of Flock safety cameras.
1: And last December, YouTuber Ben Jordan gained access to over 60 Flock video feeds in cities across the country.
8: All this is relying on is knowing where exactly to look. And with that, we were able to see just how powerful some of these cameras are.
1: But Flock Thomas says the leak was caused by cameras mistakenly configured to be public-facing rather than private feeds.
5: We have hundreds of thousands of sensors out in the world. A very, very small number had a public-facing IP address. He did find those. And the second we found those, within 48 hours, all of those were changed.
1: Which is either reassuring or not.
10: There are YouTube videos that can teach you how to hack these cameras.
1: Meanwhile, opposition is growing.
11: If this camera sees you, you will be put on a database alongside every other law-abiding resident of this city.
12: We are asking for the Flock contract to be terminated in full.
1: In the past year, dozens of cities have canceled contracts following public backlash. And Flock now says it's willing to talk about how its tech should be regulated.
5: There's kind of no denying that it has clear benefits to cities. But the question, I think, is a very real one, which is, what's the trade-off we're making in society? Are we comfortable with that level of trade-off? And I think those are fair questions to ask.
1: Back in Denver, Chrisanna Elser parried the charges against her with surveillance tech of her own.
3: I gave him a Google map of where I was. I gave him the video from my truck that showed where I drove. Gave him the video of the business I was at.
1: She spent real money on tech defense. Why?
3: That if there's digital evidence out there that somebody has of you, you should have your own digital evidence.
1: You mean this is like spy versus spy? Or
3: it was all kind of like, what do I have in my arsenal to prove myself innocent?
1: Her own digital evidence ultimately cleared her, which is why she suggests that you, me, and everyone should have an arsenal of our own. But that's assuming, of course, that we can afford it. For the PBS NewsHour, Paul Solomon.

0: It's a debate that has consumed a lot of time, literally. But yesterday, Congress took its biggest step yet toward ending the twice-yearly changing of the clocks. The House passed the Sunshine Protection Act, which would make daylight saving time permanent nationwide. The bipartisan bill now heads to the U.S. Senate, where a similar effort stalled several years ago. For more on the push to stop changing the clocks, we are joined now by Scott Yates, founder of the Lock the Clock Alliance. Scott, it's always good to see you. So you've been pushing for this for years. We've seen momentum before. It's not become law. Why might this time be different?
1: Well, we've never seen it pass the House before. I mean, it's never gotten to the floor for even to be able to have a vote. So this is just a huge step forward. And I think it shows the kind of momentum that we have. And I think it shows the excitement over an issue that's actually bipartisan. I was pleased to see a wide margin, both among Republicans and Democrats, voting for it. So I think with that kind of momentum, we can go over to the Senate and say, look, this is what the people want. And clearly that's reflected in state legislatures across the country and in the House vote yesterday.
0: In your view, what do we gain by stopping the twice yearly changing of the clocks?
1: One of the things I was really encouraged to hear yesterday were all different politicians kind of getting up and talking about the health detriments of the clock changing. You know, it wasn't that long ago that we just thought of changing the clocks for daylight saving time as kind of an annoyance, but we didn't think of it as deadly. But now the research is really clear that it really is deadly and very disruptive. It's bad for schools. It's bad for businesses. It's bad for everybody. The only thing that we don't agree on is on which time zone we should be locking into. But I think we've got a solution to be able to address that without having to have the clock change twice a year, which is what I think most people actually are the most interested in. It's just they don't really care that much which one we lock into. They just don't like the switching.
0: Well, what's the solution?
1: Well, the solution is actually an amendment that I proposed back when it was in the Senate last year to have a two-year implementation period. And what that allows is for each state to be able to have enough time and the school boards to weigh in and everybody in a state to be able to say, look, this is a time that makes the most sense for us. You know, anybody that says they've got a perfect solution that works for every state in the country has some other agenda they're trying to push. Saying that you've got the exact right solution that works for Massachusetts and also works for Indiana, well, that's just not possible. So I think if we have a two-year implementation, which is an amendment that was accepted and is now part of the Senate version, that would give people of, for instance, Indiana and Michigan, a couple of states that I think would be really well served to be on permanent standard time, to be able to make that decision.
0: Senator Tom Cotton, as you well know, he has opposed permanent daylight saving time. Here's part of what he said.
2: By moving the clock back an hour in winter, permanent daylight savings time would push winter sunrises to an absurdly late hour, depriving Americans of morning sunshine that's essential for our safety and well-being.
0: So under permanent daylight saving time, 87% of Americans would see winter sunrises after 8 a.m. There's also this 1974 experiment with permanent daylight saving time, when dark winter mornings were linked to an increase in pedestrian accidents involving children walking to school. How do you answer those safety concerns?
1: Well, once they actually did the research about what happened in 1974, they found that there really wasn't much of an increase in pedestrian deaths. And they've studied a lot since then. And if you're interested in pedestrian safety, there's no question that permanent daylight saving time is the more safe alternative. More light for pedestrians later in the day equals fewer pedestrian fatalities. But, with respect to what Tom Cotton says, one person's absurdly late is another person's, that's just fine. A lot of people, especially in rural areas, are already getting up in the dark and when it's in the winter, and they're already going to school in the winter, especially if they have sports. And what a lot of those people have told me is, they don't want to go to school and go to work in the dark and come home in the dark, which is what they're doing now. So if they can go to school and work in the dark and come home with a little bit of light so that they can have a little bit of time to play outside at the end of the day, that's all the better. But my view is it's not up for us to say. I think it's right for the Congress to say we should stop switching twice a year, but it's appropriate for each state to have the discussion and decide which time zone they want to lock into permanently. It's a states' right issue, which is something I think Senator Cotton would agree with.
0: Here's a history question. There is this longstanding myth that daylight saving time originated with farmers. How did that misconception take hold, and where did it originate?
1: You know, it originated from a retailer in Boston who thought that if people had more time, more daylight at the end of the day, they would spend more time shopping. But he didn't want to say that. So he said, let's say it's the farmers. And that myth has stuck with us all the way through.
0: Scott Yates, founder of the Lock the Clock Alliance. Always good to speak with you. Thanks so much.
1: Thank you, Jeff.

0: In the last few years, there's been growing concern about how reading habits are changing among children, both in school and at home. That includes questions about what kids are reading and why fewer books seem to be part of their educational diet. Now, a provocative new essay is widening the lens, raising similar questions about reading habits across the broader population. Senior arts correspondent Jeffrey Brown has our conversation.
1: You can see it in the numbers. Fewer than half of all American adults reported reading a book of any kind in 2022, according to the National Endowment for the Arts. And just 38% read a novel or a short story. A separate survey found the proportion of Americans who read for pleasure on a given day fell from 28% 2 decades ago to 16% in 2023. In some ways, it's a continuing trend, but a provocative new cover story in The Atlantic puts it far more dramatically. The age of reading is over. It's by Rose Horowitz, the staff writer at The Atlantic, who joins me now. And thanks so much for being with us here. Now, it's a big statement that you're making, so why don't we parse it a little bit. What do you mean, first of all, by the age of reading?
2: Yes, so what I meant by the age of reading was that this is bigger than what the statistics are showing us, that what we're is really going away is a time when reading was a major way that people transmitted, you know, culture, information, news, and really derived meaning from text. And, you know, my piece is arguing that that's ending and that we're entering what I call a post-literate age.
1: And as you remind us at the beginning of this essay, this age of reading, which we have, many of us have been so immersed in for so long, it actually doesn't have that long a history.
2: Yes. Well, so, you know, I think we think of reading as kind of something that's innate or inevitable, but actually it's quite historically contingent. Reading first emerged 6,000 years ago, and it was only relatively recently that, you know, large numbers of people could read and that people spent a lot of time pleasure reading. So this is something that is kind of new. And when this age started, it really transformed society and the way people thought and the way politics and culture worked. And as it's going away now, you know, I think we're seeing changes of the same magnitude in our society.
1: Now, you refer to what we're entering as a post-literate age. And there's been plenty of discussion, of course, about social media, short videos on TikTok and elsewhere. And you're arguing that we are reading differently already. So what do you mean by a post-literate age?
2: If we look at the statistics, people still know how to read. The literacy rate is actually historically very high. And, you know, in many ways, we're probably reading more words than ever. If you think about the number of emails and text messages and social media posts you're reading, like we're inundated with words and we're surrounded with them. But what's happening is that this kind of, you know, these number of words that we're swimming in has made it so that it's almost so difficult to focus on, you know, any serious or complex work of literature for an extended period of time. And so it's not a crisis of literacy. It's that we are entering a post-literate age.
1: And you write, reading shaped the modern mind. Its disappearance will reshape it. How will that change things?
2: The bedrock principle in neuroscience is that you get good at what you practice and your brain adjusts to, you know, improve at the things that you spend time doing. And so if we are spending less time reading, as we know that we are going to struggle much more to do it. And it's not that, you know, we're going to be unable to decode words, but we have much less background knowledge and vocabulary to aid in comprehension. We are less accustomed to persisting through something for an extended period of time. And already we see that, you know, 2 decades ago, the average attention span on a screen was 2.5 minutes, and 5 years ago it fell to 47 seconds. So we're already seeing, you know, people kind of being less accustomed to focusing on something. We're already seeing an erosion of some of our, you know, abilities to do complex synthesis and analysis and comprehension, and we can expect that that would continue.
1: And some of these things, you know, we have been looking at on our program and, of course, have been well documented elsewhere, just the way this impacts children and the way they learn.
2: Yes, I think for me, reporting this piece, sort of the most chilling statistic I found was that only 2% of American adults report reading to a child on any given day. And so I think, you know, we see now that the current young generation enjoys reading much less and spends less time reading than today's adults did when they were kids. You know, we know that every year older a child gets, the less they like to read. In focus groups, high school students described reading for pleasure as an alien practice. And something else that we know is that schools are assigning fewer and fewer books throughout middle and high school. In a survey last year, teachers in middle and high school reported assigning between 0 and 4 books a year. And 80% of elementary school teachers in a separate survey said that students receive a digital device by the time they enter kindergarten. So we're seeing that schools are really changing where they're assigning far fewer books. And so I think that we can expect that this trend that we're seeing will only accelerate in the years to come.
1: So one thing you write about in the piece is the way that the changes in thinking, the changes in reading impacts who has influence in our culture. It's gone away from some of the traditional, perhaps, sources as writers to influencers and others. Tell us a little bit about that.
2: You know, in a recent poll, 30% or 60% of Gen Z said that they would be an influencer if they could. And so I think it's a very different way of culture being passed, of power, you know, being in society. We know that cultural and economic power tends to flow to people who are skilled at using the dominant communications media of the age. And right now, that is short form video, and it's not text.
1: I can't resist at the end of our conversation here pointing out that this death of writing warning comes in a very long and fairly complex essay form.
2: Yes. So I write in the piece about my own experience reading and growing up in a family of readers and having books passed down to me from my parents and my older sibling.

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1: As Daniel Umemezie strides through the halls of Cedar Falls High School, he carries with him many titles. Homecoming king, two-sport athlete, entrepreneur,
2: Daniel,
1: and now National Youth Poet Laureate. In April, the 18-year-old was selected from a pool of hundreds of young writers, local poet laureate from sites around the country.
3: I'm still relatively shell-shocked, right? I mean, it's all that, you know, kind of bundled into this emotion of, excitement and honor.
1: Umemezie grew up in Nigeria. He was passionate about art and music from an early age.
3: I played the piano for 14 years. I played the drums. I played 9 instruments, actually. So I've done a lot of the arts, drawing, painting, crocheting, knitting. I mean, I did architecture for a while. So everything I've dabbled in and all.
1: And he was an avid reader, regularly scouring the books in the library of his preacher father.
3: I would read the dictionary, because our dictionary had pictures, and I loved to read. I loved to find out all the different words, all the different ways you could say a certain thing.
4: He has always been that kind of child that is hungry for knowledge. Sometimes you just feel like his mind walks round the clock. Like, does this mind ever get a break?
1: When Umemezie was 13, his mother got a nursing job in the U.S., so the family, Daniel, his parents, and 2 siblings, moved first to Texas, then to Iowa.
3: The biggest thing I would say I experienced with it was culture shock. I mean, you don't say, I'm sorry, you say my bad. You don't write with a pen. You use a pencil to shade in your answers. It's a bit of a shock when you grow up with, you know, a group of people, a group of friends, and you have to move, right? And then you leave all of that behind to start a new life and, to meet new people and grow new connections.
1: Writing and poetry in particular soon became the way Umemezie bridged his 2 worlds.
3: I come from 2 Nigerias. A Nigeria where words are rain on zinc tongues and laughter rumbles. Barefoot, down the yellow throat of traffic, a tarry chest bare and clotted with coal. I come from a language, from a mouth laced with generations, so when I say the words Odima, it is fine and it will be fine, and I am telling you that it is fine. I come also from a second Nigeria, one where the generator's chesty cough is the most reliable sound in the neighborhood, one where the madmen cry in the streets and no one knows their names, and no one watches as the street preachers lay hands in potholes, but the madmen still say amen in faith that one day God and the government might share a contractor. I come from 2 Nigerias and they do not wrestle in my ribs. They take turns breathing, 1 lung each. Which is why some mornings I wake up short of air and do not know which country to ask.
5: Does your mind go to particular themes? What do you write about?
3: A lot of my writing is based on memory, and memory of place, memory of people, memory of things, memory of objects, memories that I don't even have. Memory is not a one-way street. You make a memory with someone, the person makes a memory with you. It's a relationship, right? And we can explore that with poems, we can explore that with music. And it really is a beautiful thing to understand that once you get to expression, you then find communication a whole lot easier. And poetry is a way to kind of like toe that line, you know, back and forth.
1: Umemezie tries to write at least 1 poem a day. His phone is filled with one-liners he jots down anytime he gets a new thought, sometimes in the middle of the night. His notebooks are similarly packed with poems he's workshopping.
3: In the sun, I am visible through my skin, an ocean of stars, see-through, sparsely interstitched into a pool of lucent wax. I couldn't decide if it was black or wax. I can taste it in my saliva, freedom in all shapes and colors like my daddy, feet stomping, tongue twisting, fever in his bones. And when I'm all grown and grown, I'd like to be a preacher.
1: During his sophomore year, an English teacher encouraged Umemezie to enter a local poetry competition. He won and went on to become the Cedar Valley Youth Poet Laureate and the Iowa Student Poet Ambassador before winning the national honor this year.
6: A country that is bruised but whole. But
1: he follows in the footsteps of poets like Amanda Gorman, who was the first National Youth Poet Laureate in 2017, and read her poem, The Hill We Climb, at President Joe Biden's inauguration in 2021.
3: The heads of men and animals of the...
1: Umemezie will now travel the country for readings and workshops. He hopes to champion work that spurs social justice.

0: political participation, and self-exploration.
1: What if silence is not absence, but an actor in this drama? Presence with intention, like smoke in the closed room. I confess I do not understand its purpose. Some days it protects me, others it feels like inherited debt. I remember biting my tongue till it bled, not from fear, but from believing that speech would cost more than silence ever did.
2: I want to see a change, right, in society where youth are taken seriously. And then from that point on, you know, we can find that youth have the confidence to then speak up on matters, whether it be politics, whether it be matters of sexuality, whether it be matters of you know, religion, whether it be matters of war. And I see poetry as a huge, huge tool for that, because poetry gives you the freedom to say a lot of things. Poetry gives you the freedom to be free from whatever you might think holds you back.
0: Umemezie graduated from high school in May. He plans to go to Iowa State University in the fall, not to study creative writing, but, get this, aerospace engineering. Already, he started a company with three friends developing drone technology to aid in disaster relief. And he hopes to earn a master's someday at the renowned Iowa Writers' Workshop. For the PBS NewsHour, this is Fred DeSam Lazaro in Cedar Falls, Iowa.

0: That's the NewsHour for tonight. I'm Jeff Bennett for all of us here at the PBS NewsHour. Thanks for spending part of your evening with us.
1: 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Funding for America at a Crossroads was provided by and with the ongoing support of these individuals and institutions.

0: KQED News with Natalia Navarro is coming up after your traffic update, starting with a crash in Vacaville. Here's Gretchen Langcore.
1: It's a SIG alert for 80 eastbound after Leisure Town Road. All lanes are blocked due to a crash involving a car and a semi. No estimated time for reopening. They are working on the right lanes right now, but you can expect delays. Traffic right now stopped back to 505. And in Dixon, 80 westbound at Dixon Avenue, a grass fire in the center divide. Fire crews are on scene. Traffic heavy from Milk Farm Road. Gretchen Langcore for KQED.
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2: Live from KQED News, I'm Natalia Navarro. The active search for three missing people in the chilly waters of the bay after a boat capsized near Alcatraz will be suspended at sunset. U.S. Coast Guard officials this afternoon said they have saturated the search area but found no further survivors. Here's Coast Guard Captain Jared Tosco.
3: Suspending an active search is one of the most difficult things we do as Coast Guard commanders. I don't take that responsibility lightly at all. Our goal is always to bring home families' loved ones, and we understand that families want answers, and that is never lost on us.
2: A total of 20 people were on the boat for a memorial event. 16 were pulled alive from the water, and three who were hospitalized have since been released. One person and a dog are confirmed dead, and three others are still missing. Tosco said it's not clear yet whether it will be feasible to raise the boat, which sank in deep waters. Berkeley police can now deploy dogs and helicopters in more cases without the city manager's approval. That's after the city council voted last night to loosen restrictions. Police argue the need to get approval caused delays, but residents who spoke at the meeting were overwhelmingly opposed to the change. Here's Councilmember Ben Bartlett, who voted no.
4: The city has not identified a pattern of failed outcomes under the current policy. And in this declining crime environment, it is not the time to adopt broader use of force authority based on hypothetical scenarios.
2: Police dogs still can't be deployed for crowd control, and they're now also banned for homeless encampment sweeps. I'm Natalia Navarro, KQED News.
0: 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It'll become partly cloudy tonight in the Bay Region. Expect lows in the 50s. Thursday afternoon will be sunny and breezy, and highs tomorrow in the Bay Region will be between 65 at Ocean Beach and 92 in Santa Rosa. San Jose should reach a Thursday high of 80. This is KQED San Francisco, KQEI North Highlands, Sacramento. It's 4 o'clock.
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6: In Los Angeles, I'm Kai Rizdahl. It is Wednesday today. This one is the 15th of July. Good as it always is to have you along, everybody. It's helpful, I think, every now and then to step back and take stock, see where things stand. And where things stand in this economy right now, I should be clear, is that inflation has cooled just a bit. We saw the CPI yesterday, and it was a similar story today for wholesalers. Headline producer prices fell 0.3% in June, that is month to month, which is, you know, good for anybody who buys stuff. But step back a little bit more, and you'll notice that compared to other developed economies, U.S. inflation beats them all. Highest in the G7, that's Japan and France, the U.K., Canada, Italy, and Germany. Now, why? Here's Marketplace's Sabri Benishore.
7: Over in Germany, inflation is about 2.5%. In Japan, it's just 1.5%. And here in the good old U.S. of A., we are stuck with 3.5%. Why are we like this? One reason is that we did it to ourselves.
8: One force that is pushing inflation up here, of course, is the tariff situation, or has been.
7: Stephen Stanley is chief U.S. economist for Santander. But tariffs are kind of done, you know, like they happen. They're here. They're probably not going up much more, although who knows. So there's more going on that's making American inflation worse.
8: What it comes down to, I think, is that the U.S. economy is just much stronger. We're running hotter than many other countries.
7: Inflation usually is what you get when an economy is overheating in some way. And for the U.S., one fuel feeding the fire is AI. Stephen Juneau is a senior U.S. economist at B of A.
9: AI has driven a lot of CapEx.
7: CapEx, as in capital expenditure, as in tech companies have been spending a lot, an estimated $800 billion this year in the U.S.
9: That CapEx has also led to upward pressure on prices for certain consumer products. Think about your computers, right? You're paying more for RAM. Think about anything that has a GPU in it. There's upward pressure.
7: Also, AI has driven up the stock market, so people with stocks feel better about spending, and you just get more pressure on prices. Bottom line, we have got more inflation for the same reason we have got strong economic growth. So thanks, AI. But also, inflation sucks, and there's a big old catch here.
10: The growth is fairly concentrated.
7: Christopher Hodge is head economist at Natixis CIB.
10: Consumer durable goods purchases, residential construction, commercial construction, that's all lagging.
7: That could help control prices over the rest of the summer.
10: So if I look further at the horizon, it's hard for me to see what's going to accelerate inflation.
7: That is, of course, the hope. In New York, I'm Sabri Benishore for Marketplace.
6: All that AI spending, more on that in a second. Wall Street midweek, traders are just keeping their heads down and buying. We will have the details when we do the numbers.

0: We got the latest beige book today, the Fed's anecdotal account of this economy, always full of memorable tidbits, including this one today. Bars in Greater Boston also saw a market uptick in beer sales, which they attributed to the World Cup. That's a quote, and we are looking at you, Scotland. But why does something like that matter to the central bank?
1: We're needing to report on latest, you know, economic conditions as we're, you know, briefing our Fed president before she goes to the FOMC meetings.
0: Emily Kerr is a senior business economist at the Dallas Fed, one of the people who actually calls businesses in the 11th District for those anecdotes that go into the beige book and into the briefings for Dallas Fed President Lori Logan.
1: As part of that process, you know, we can look at official data. And so we have employment data for Texas through May. And if we're briefing her on how the economy has changed since the June FOMC meeting, that information isn't, it's not what we need.
2: So the beige book, at least on, at least, you know, for the week or two after it's released, is like some of the freshest data we have, even though it's more qualitative data. So we have to kind of think about how to use that exactly.
0: That's Jeremy Piger at the University of Oregon. That qualitative data, anecdata, if you will, is the most timely of all the reports that we're getting this week, including the PPI Sabri was just telling about, as well as the CPI we got yesterday, which is from June, as we sit here, well into July. Ethan Strubies at St. Olaf College.
3: And since the CPI was collected, there have been more developments in the Middle East, right? And so in some sense, the beige book might give us a sense of whether or not, for instance, business leaders are concerned about how energy prices might go back up or whether they kind of view trade policy as still affecting their margins.
0: See also page 27 of today's beige book from the Atlanta Fed, quote, several contacts noted that softening global demand contributed to recent crude price declines, although most emphasized that ongoing uncertainty surrounding the Strait of Hormuz disrupted shipments and kept inventories tight, which is a long way of saying oil. Here's Jeremy Piger again.
2: I actually think in periods of time when there's a lot of uncertainty and a lot of transition, that's when the narrative data really is most useful. When things are kind of normal, it's just going to kind of confirm what you're seeing in the data.
0: Times of uncertainty and times of transition, like, say, now, businesses are having to make quick decisions, like should they stock up on inventory or hire workers or raise prices? And the Fed wants to know about those decisions before they show up in the hard data so that they can have the best snapshot of the economy right now.

0: You are, I am completely certain, as weary of hearing me say the words data center as I am of saying them. But they are perhaps the inescapable reality of this economy right now. AI companies are spending billions on them. Chip and server makers are earning billions because of it. So are contractors and shipping companies and heavy equipment and generator makers and property developers and so on down the industrial food chain. All that money, though, it has to come from somewhere, and where it's coming from in many cases is businesses that have moved the money they used to spend on other technologies over to AI. And that in turn has been very bad for older technology companies. Case in point, IBM. Big Blue, if we can still call it that, reported a lousy second quarter yesterday. Shares down 25%, another couple of percentage points today because people are buying AI stuff and not IBM stuff. And that is dragging down a whole bunch of other old school tech companies as well. As Marketplace's Kelly Wells reports, the AI boom is not a boon for all.
1: It's not just an IBM problem. A lot of its competitors have seen 20 to 50% drops in their stocks this year. Oracle, Microsoft, Accenture.
2: Almost no software name has escaped the sell-off.
1: Daniel Newman is CEO of Futurum Group. He says when IBM warned that its second quarter report would be pretty ugly,
2: the immediate reaction to the market was, this is the validation point the market had been waiting for, that AI is eating software.
1: And even companies making big tech investments have only so much money to invest. Peter Cohen teaches management practice at Babson College and authored a book on generative AI.
3: And since they're spending so much money on that, they are finding themselves not spending so much money on software. That's sort of going by the wayside.
1: Cohen says whether AI investment actually pays off is still a big question.
3: But this is what is really happening now, and it appears as though that trend is going to continue.
1: So capital is finite, but so is the stuff that these AI investors are investing in.
4: Demand is higher than we expected. We can't ramp up supply that quickly, and so the prices of chips are going up faster.
1: Making them more expensive, says Michael Smith, information technology and public policy professor at Carnegie Mellon University. But companies will invest in them anyway, partly because buy low plus sell high equals profit, but also nobody wants to get left behind.
4: The market's kind of nervous about what's going to happen next. We've never seen a technology that has doubled in capacity as fast as this one is.
1: But it's not Armageddon. Yes, yesterday's stock drop was one of the largest in IBM's history, but Smith says context is important. The drop just brought the stock back down to where it was 2 months ago. I'm Kaylee Wells for Marketplace.

0: farming, even in the most predictable and stable of times, is hard. The variables are legion, weather, and yields, and a thousand other things. Roll in here in midsummer 2026 as farmers gear up to plant their fall crops, the high temperature of geopolitics, and them, those farmers, getting as much as they can out of the ground, that is brutal. To be specific, how much farmers are able to plant and how much money they will make or lose depends on how much they're going to have to pay to fertilize their crops. Marketplace's Kristen Schwab reports.
1: When Lorenda Overman first started growing corn, soybeans, and wheat some 40 years ago in North Carolina, success depended mostly on one thing.
2: We watched the weather 9, 10, 15 times a day, honestly.
1: At some point, she got used to making big financial bets on rain. But these days, there are new variables to keep track of, like the price of fertilizer.
2: We're in constant communications with our suppliers to see what the cost would be, even when we're not planting.
1: Depending on the crop, plants are fertilized 2 or 3 times a year. And one of those occasions is coming up. Wheat is planted in the fall. How much Lorenda puts in the ground may be determined by what fertilizer prices look like towards the end of summer.
2: You know, every year you sit down and you work out a budget and you pencil in whether that crop will be a profit or a loss. And you also want to make sure that you have accurate input prices.
1: It's been harder to do that math since the war in Iran sent diesel and fertilizer prices swinging. Veronica Nye is chief economist at the Fertilizer Institute, which represents fertilizer companies.
3: Fertilizer is very geographically concentrated, the resources that you need to produce most major fertilizers.
1: Those are nitrogen, phosphorus, and potassium. The U.S. produces about 2/3 of what farmers here use. Nye says the rest is imported, mostly from Canada, Russia, Southeast Asia, and the Middle East.
3: And when there are shocks to those regions where those resources are located, it is felt globally.
1: This past spring, the price of urea, a widely used type of nitrogen fertilizer, nearly doubled from the year before. And experts worry that fertilizer costs could rise again as an Iran peace deal seems further away. In the meantime, there aren't any quick fixes. The USDA recently committed $500 million to expand domestic fertilizer production. But Nye says building new plants can take 5 years. Building new mines can take 10.
3: That's if you can get, you know, the permits and the land and all of this, you know, the stars have to align.
1: In the meantime, farmers who grow fertilizer intensive crops like feed corn and wheat will foot the bill.
4: It cost me an extra $100,000 this spring over what was budgeted for.
1: Todd Littleton is a row crop farmer in Tennessee. He says ordering his fall fertilizer supply early to avoid price hikes isn't an option. Fertilizer is hard to store and sometimes dangerous, and he doesn't have the money.
4: The problem's been our margins have been so tight that we just haven't been able to do that due to a lack of cash for operating.
1: So he's going to keep on with the plan. Maybe plant more soybeans, which require less fertilizer, lean more on his poultry, and hope for better luck in 2027.
4: A farmer's kind of an eternal optimist. It's always going to be better next year. You know, we kind of have to be to do what we do.
1: He says it's been a tough few years for farmers. They need a win. I'm Kristen Schwab for Marketplace.

0: Coming up.
1: He is now making around $5,000 a month.
0: Yeah, wait till you hear this one. First, though, let's do the numbers. Dow Industrial's up 150 points today, 0.3%, 52,658. The NASDAQ gained 162 points, that is 0.6% on that particular index, 26,269. The S&P 500 added 28 points, 0.4%, 75.72. IBM, which we mentioned, down 2.7%. Competitors, sure, we'll do some. Oracle, spent massively on AI, by the way, expanded 3.6%. Microsoft, accelerated 2.8%. Bond prices went up. The yield on the 10-year T-note thus went down 4.55%. You are listening to Marketplace.
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3: 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It is 4:17. I'm Michelle Hennigan. Gretchen Lancor will be here at 4:29 with your traffic update. 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
0: This is Marketplace. I'm Kai Rizdahl. Generally speaking, when you borrow money, the basics are pretty basic. You borrow, you pay back with whatever interest you borrowed at, done. Not so at all, though, student loan borrowers. There was a pandemic-era payment pause that lasted more than 3 years. Some student debt was canceled, and then that cancellation was canceled. And then on the 1st of July this year, the Trump administration said student loan borrowers enrolled in the Biden-era SAVE plan, that stands for, or I guess more accurately, stood for, Saving on a Valuable Education. They have 90 days to enroll in yet another different repayment plan. You're confused, sure, but think about the borrowers. Marketplace's Stephanie Hughes has that one.
5: Melissa Diesendorf has wanted to be a veterinarian since she was 4 years old.
6: I love animals. I love science. I love the curiosity factor in medicine. There's always something new to learn.
5: She took out loans to cover tuition and living expenses for vet school and graduated from a public university in Louisiana in 2019. Her total debt? $208,000.
6: I was grateful for the ability to finance an education that I would not have been able to obtain otherwise.
5: Diesendorf budgeted for her monthly student loan payments. Then, in 2023, the Biden administration announced the SAVE plan. Billed as the most affordable student loan repayment plan ever, monthly payments were based on a borrower's income and could be as low as $0.
6: And I said, this is great. You know, it's going to be a payment that I can afford. I'm going to be able to pay off that which I owe.
5: Diesendorf paid about $800 a month under SAVE. She's one of 6 million people enrolled in the program, though she stopped making payments while it's been in legal limbo. SAVE was blocked by a federal appeals court last February. Then, last summer, Congress passed a law to phase the program out by 2028. And earlier this year, the Trump administration reached a settlement ending SAVE early. The change in policy has made Diesendorf furious.
6: I signed up in good faith, trusting that the government would not pull the rug out from under me. And when they did, it was a pretty big blow.
5: Lots of borrowers are feeling that blow, and some believe there's still a way out.
7: they're hoping that the next administration will make forgiveness happen and or revitalize something like the SAVE plan.
5: Betsy Mayotte leads the Institute of Student Loan Advisors. She doesn't think that reversal is going to happen, but it's understandable to think it might. She says the past 5 years have been the most chaotic in student loan policy history.
7: The whiplash of the different policy proposals and you have this available, now you don't, just makes borrowers uneasy and anxious and angry.
5: And less likely to pay back their debt. A new working paper looks at how borrowers responded to the Biden administration's decision to offer $10,000 in loan forgiveness in 2022. Economist Constantine Yanellis at the University of Cambridge is one of the authors of the study.
8: People who believed that their student loans were going to be forgiven, they would essentially do everything possible to avoid paying down their loans.
5: But the Supreme Court blocked that program, and when student loans ultimately came due, those borrowers were more likely to become delinquent.
8: Of course, delinquency is a very bad outcome. There's damage to credit scores. It can delay people from purchasing homes.
5: Yanella says when the government changes its message, borrowers are less likely to believe the government will do what it says it's going to do. The Trump administration says its message has been consistent.
9: If you took out a student loan, it is your responsibility to pay it back.
5: Nicholas Kent is undersecretary for the U.S. Department of Education. He says the SAVE plan created artificially low monthly payments for borrowers, and he points them towards a new option, the Repayment Assistance Plan, or RAP, where monthly payments are still based on income, but won't be as low as zero. And unlike the Biden-era SAVE plan, it's part of a law that was passed by Congress.
9: Repayment plans that are congressionally authorized have staying power.
5: Prior to last summer, Congress had never taken away an existing benefit from borrowers, according to Betsy Mayotte of the Institute of Student Loan Advisors.
7: So part of the questions that we get these days are, well, you know, it looks like such and such a plan is best for me, but what happens if they get rid of it in a year or 2 years or 5 years?
5: Mayotte says that's made borrowers even less confident as they make long-term decisions with big financial consequences. I'm Stephanie Hughes for Marketplace.

0: Some of us might just wait until it rains to get our cars washed. You know, sort of washed. Others head to the actual car wash. The inside of the car, though, generally the owner's job. But for the entrepreneurially minded, cars in a state of untidiness are a business opportunity. Tuping Chun wrote about the now kind of lucrative world of car detailing in the Wall Street Journal the other day. Welcome to the program.
1: Thanks for having me.
0: Tell me, would you, about this young fellow you start this piece with?
1: Sure, yeah. So Benjamin Sheets, he is one of a number of young entrepreneurs I spoke to when reporting this story. And he's someone who actually decided he had sort of an unconventional route into car detailing. He was halfway through his junior year in college when he decided to drop out because he found that washing cars was actually probably going to be more lucrative and ultimately, you know, what he thought was a better ticket to success.
0: And he is having some, right?
1: He absolutely is. Yeah. He is now making around $5,000 a month just through detailing cars out of his parents' garage. He's booked out, you know, months in advance and is looking to hire, start hiring a crew.
0: I will say that this does sound a little random because there are car washes all over the place. And it doesn't seem like that's an industry with a lot of growth, but clearly there is.
1: There's definitely a niche that people are tapping into here of mobile detailing in particular, where customers can just ping somebody and have them come over to their driveway. They'll do it right there. There's a lot of advantages of just being very, you know, like low startup costs. And ultimately for a lot of customers who are just used to kind of clicking and wanting something on demand, like a lot of appetite for this kind of service.
0: It did hit me as with Benjamin Sheets, a lot of the folks you talked to for this piece quit their jobs or dropped out of school to do this and are finding it, to be clear, a better option.
1: Yeah, it was really striking to me. I mean, in addition to Benjamin, who was at the top of the story, you know, I spoke to others who, in one case, there was a guy I spoke to who had turned down a full ride to college to start his own detailing business. And folk coming from, really all kinds of walks of life. I spoke to one former Amazon warehouse worker. He was making $15 an hour doing warehouse work. Quit, started washing cars for $20 a pop. And then now, you know, fast forward a few years, his detailing business is making $19,000 a month. And that's not even counting. He's also, of course, now has a TikTok and he's running coaching services that brings in another $50,000 a month, but some genuinely crazy stories and trajectories here.
0: Since you mentioned TikTok, I was floored to read in this piece that there's something like 1.5 million videos on TikTok with the hashtag car detailing. I mean, I guess we like to watch that stuff.
1: It's very satisfying. I mean, if you do tune in, you can see just seeing that grime get like pressure washed away. There's something kind of soothing about it, I guess.
0: I will have to do that. But also, I mean, it's another stream of revenue for these folks.
1: Oh, absolutely. Yeah. I mean, you know, I think it is. I've spoken to a lot of influencers, and in this case, I think a lot of the revenue can come through more coaching services as opposed to product placement. But no, definitely a way of bringing business for sure.
0: Coaching services, you mentioned that a couple of times. So it's these folks who have made it big teaching other people how to make it big by washing cars.
1: Yeah.
0: Detailing
1: yeah.
0: cars, which is different, right? Detailing.
1: Gotta yeah, because it is a little bit like this sort of industry. I mean, a lot of it is you are learning on like YouTube effectively. There's not really, you're not going to community college to do this. You're learning from other people. You're getting mentored. And so that is a lot of how people are coming up.
0: What about you? You wash your own car or what?
1: You know, I have three small kids. And so I am definitely a customer who will say, oh, my gosh, come to my driveway. Make my car less terrible,
0: yeah.
1: please.
0: It's the interior of the car that needs the help. Right? That's the deal. Tuping Chun at the Wall Street Journal. Thank you so much.
1: Thanks, Guy.

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1: This final note on the way out today, which comes with the observation that SpaceX is scheduled for another Starship launch tomorrow. That's the giant silver rocket upon which American hopes to get back to the moon depend. They are always something to watch, as is the company's share price. It spent part of the session today trading below $135, which is where its initial public offering was priced a month or so ago. It is worth a reminder here that SpaceX isn't just rockets. It does social media and AI, satellite internet, and maybe, if rumors are to be believed, a merger with Tesla, too. We'll see. Our media production team includes Brian Allison, John Fokey, Montana Johnson, Drew Jostan, Gary O'Keefe, and Charlton Thorpe. Alex Simpson is the manager of media production. And I'm Kai Rizdahl. We will see you tomorrow, everybody.

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1: KQED News with Natalia Navarro is coming up after your traffic update. Starting with that fire in Benicia, here's Gretchen Lancor.
2: For northbound 680, the right lane is closed between Industrial Way and Lake Herman Road, including the industrial on-ramp and the Lake Herman off-ramp. Firefighters are mopping up after this brush fire off the shoulder. And in Santa Clara, better fire news for all southbound lanes of 101. They've reopened at Montague Expressway. An earlier fire and down power lines have cleared. Traffic starting to loosen up, but it's still slow from Fair Oaks Avenue. Gretchen Lancor for KQED.
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3: Three people missing from a boat that capsized yesterday near Alcatraz Island. KQED's Azul Dahlstrom-Ekman has been reporting on this incident and joins us now for the latest. Azul, the story has been developing quickly over the last 24 hours. What is the latest news?
4: Hey, Natalia. The Coast Guard and San Francisco Fire Department have been searching for three passengers who have been missing for about 24 hours. Officials with the U.S. Coast Guard announced earlier this afternoon that they would suspend the search for those three missing people at sunset, as they've completely saturated the search area despite their best efforts. To bring you up to speed, this was a 49-foot-long boat with 20 passengers on board. Of those 20, one is confirmed dead, and three were sent to a hospital and since released. One dog also died in the sinking. The rest of the people were taken from the water and taken to a site where they were given services and reunited with family.
3: What do we know about who was on the boat and why they were out there?
4: Yeah, there's not a ton of information out right now, but what we do know is that these were mostly family members gathered on this boat, all close friends or family, and that they were there for a memorial. The boat they were on is registered in Stockton, California, and the boat ran into trouble near Alcatraz Island after launching from a harbor in the marina.
3: Have officials determined why the capsizing happened?
4: Initial reports said there was a fire on the boat, and Good Samaritans that responded to the sinking reported seeing smoke. However, after talking to survivors and crews that were out there, the Coast Guard says there is no evidence of a fire right now. The Coast Guard says it appears the vessel was hit by a wave, started to list heavily, and then rolled over. The San Francisco Bay can be quite choppy and windy on summer afternoons like the one on Tuesday. But we should say all of this is still unofficial, as the investigation into the sinking is still ongoing.
3: So what are search efforts looking like right now?
4: Well, the primary focus is still on finding these three missing people, and the Coast Guard hasn't suspended the search yet. There's also talk of finding where the boat is. The Coast Guard says they know where it sank, but given the tides and currents of the bay, it could have moved on its way down. They say they know it's resting at a depth of about 130 feet. That's pretty deep. The Coast Guard says it would be extremely difficult to get divers to reach the boat. The agency also acknowledged that it's possible the missing three people were trapped on the boat when it sunk. SFPD says they're exploring the possibility of lifting the boat out of the water, but of course, first they need to locate it, then explore it with a drone, then determine if it can be raised. In terms of the missing three people, officials are still holding out hope, but this will turn into a recovery operation come sundown.
3: And who will take over once it becomes recovery rather than rescue?
4: Yeah, the Coast Guard stops participating once it becomes a recovery mission, and they'll hand it over to local officials.
3: All right, and this could continue for a few days, isn't that right?
4: It could go on for a long time. Obviously, the bay is a very dynamic place, and if these people are not found tonight, then locating the bodies could take a long time.
3: Thank you so much, Azul.
4: You're welcome.
3: That was KQED's Azul Dahlstrom-Ekman. We'll have more information as this story develops at kqed.org. I'm Natalia Navarro. 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
1: 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And here's your forecast from the National Weather Service. Clouds will increase tonight. Lows will be in the 50s. The clouds will dissipate by mid to late Thursday morning. Onshore winds will increase tomorrow to bring an end to this heat wave. Bay Area highs will be in the 60s at the ocean, 70s around the bay, and in the 80s inland. The forecast high for Sacramento tomorrow is 95 degrees. It's KQED. 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
0: This is All Things Considered from NPR News. I'm Elsa Chang in Culver City, California.
5: And I'm Scott Detrow in Washington. The Centers for Disease Control and Prevention faced workforce cuts and multiple outbreaks during President Trump's second term, and for most of that time, it has cycled through a series of temporary leaders. Now it's one step closer to having a permanent director. President Trump's nominee faced the Senate Health, Education, Labor, and Pensions Committee in her confirmation hearing today. And Pierce Ping Wong was watching and is here to tell us more. Hey there.
6: Hey, Scott.
5: Remind us who the nominee is.
6: So her name is Erica Schwartz, and she has an impressive resume. She's a retired Rear Admiral in the U.S. Public Health Service, former Deputy Surgeon General in the first Trump administration, and also former Chief Medical Officer in the Coast Guard. And this was Schwartz's first public appearance since she was nominated for the role in April.
7: As CDC Director, my sacred responsibility is to provide the American people with public health guidance that is clear, honest, and evidence-based. I will never betray the science.
6: Now, she's considered a mainstream candidate for the role, is generally supportive of vaccines, and she had good rapport with both Republicans and Democrats on the health committee. Senator Zawal Stripe said she was well-qualified, but she did get some tough questions on how she'd steer the agency in these tough political times.
5: It is worth reminding everyone, the last confirmed director did not last that long, right?
6: That's right, Scott. So her name was Susan Menares, and she served just 29 days last August before she was fired by Health Secretary Robert F. Kennedy Jr. for standing up to him. She said it was for refusing to rubber stamp his directives on vaccines. Now, in today's hearings, senators asked Schwartz how she would stand up to Kennedy if they disagree. Here's an exchange with Senator Bill Cassidy, Republican from Louisiana, who chairs the committee.
8: Will you have the ability to say no to junk science and to say yes to that which has been firmly established and to stick up for what is actually right and true as opposed to that which is superstition and prejudice?
7: Chairman, I've always stood up for what is right and what is true, and I believe that I will continue to do that.
6: Now, Schwartz was in a difficult position. She had to toe the line between praising President Trump and Kennedy, who put her up for this role, while also assuring the committee that she would act independently. A few times, she responded by saying the president or secretary would never ask her to implement an unscientific policy or to not follow the law, despite what happened with the last director. And the senators weren't fully buying it. Public health veterans weren't either. I heard from some after who said that they had wanted to hear more direct answers and a stronger stand against political interference.
5: What are just some of the challenges that the CDC has faced during this stretch?
6: So former CDC staff tell me that the cuts to funding and the political pressures from the Trump administration have really damaged the agency's ability to operate and its reputation. In her hearing today, Dr. Schwartz said that her top priority would be restoring trust. She talked about trust with the public, being humble, not arrogant or paternalistic. She said she wanted to be the CDC director for all Americans and not just the ones that believe in vaccines. And Schwartz also talked about rebuilding trust within the agency, between staff and the political leadership there. She pledged more transparency inside and outside the agency and said that she would work to restore confidence, strengthen scientific integrity, and focus on the CDC's mission to protect the health and safety of the American people. But when she was pressed for details, she was light on the plans for how she would accomplish it.
5: And Vera Ping Wong, thanks so much for your reporting.
6: You're welcome.
0: Hardliners in Iran turned out in full force at the funeral of Ayatollah Ali Khamenei earlier this month. Many called for revenge, angry at the Iranian government for entering ceasefire talks with the U.S. Now, those talks have since broken down, and there is debate about how much clout these hardliners carry. But as NPR's Hadil Al-Shalchi reports, they are useful to the current regime.
9: In a video posted online, the Iranian Foreign Minister Abbas Araghchi, who had been leading ceasefire talks with the U.S., is jostled in a mob of people all dressed in black. Death to the compromiser! Death to the compromiser! They shout at him. They're mourners at the funeral of Ayatollah Ali Khamenei, who was killed in U.S.-Israeli airstrikes on the first day of the war. Some carry signs reading "Kill Trump" and wave red flags that symbolize their calls. The cry goes, "Revenge, revenge." These ultra-hardliners want the Iranian regime to continue fighting the United States. They were shaming Araghchi for engaging in ceasefire talks. In another video, mourners gather around hardline politician Saeed Jalili, who has been vehemently anti-U.S. Jalili, you are our only hope, one woman shouts at him. Another clip shows Hossein Shariat Madori, an ultra-conservative author, proposing a condition to any ceasefire. One of our demands is the arrest of President Trump, he says. Ali Vaez is the Iran project director at International Crisis Group. He says many of these people became further radicalized after the U.S.-Israeli war with Iran started. And while some of their rhetoric is anti-regime, current Iranian leaders need them to survive.
10: These are the people who are willing to come to the streets and fight with any internal opponents to ensure the regime's survival. At the same time, they are also creating a very toxic environment internally for diplomacy.
9: In June, the U.S. and Iran had signed a memorandum of understanding that would have limited Iran's nuclear program in return for sanctions relief and talks to end the war permanently. But the fragile deal quickly unraveled after the U.S. and Iran began trading strikes in July and Trump declared the ceasefire over. Vaez says the preliminary agreement would have also been bad for some of those who gain financially from keeping Iran at war.
10: There have been an entire class often associated and affiliated with the Revolutionary Guards who've been enriched through creating channels for circumventing U.S. sanctions. So they manage the black market and they don't want economic reopening of the country.
9: Under the agreement, Iran would have been allowed to sell oil on the international market, making black market transactions less lucrative.
10: If you imagine the commission that these people would get from those transactions, all of that could have evaporated if this MOU would have been fully implemented.
9: But Vaez says that while hardliners are pivotal to keeping the current Iranian regime alive, they don't call the shots. He says Iran is ruled by a group of decision makers who are connected to the powerful Islamic Revolutionary Guard, which doesn't include many of these hardliners. Those decision makers had the same strategic objectives: give Iran an economic reprieve and regroup for future conflicts.
10: Yes, there are lots of debates and differences, but that doesn't really affect the policymakers because they hold the power and there's no one really outside of that realm who can challenge them.
9: While hardliners may not move the needle of diplomacy, they are loud, and the regime tolerates and fuels their message. In a rare address last week by the son of Ayatollah Ali Khamenei and current Iranian leader, Ayatollah Mojtaba Khamenei called for revenge. A news anchor read his statement on Iranian state TV. We pledge to take revenge for your pure blood and all the martyrs of these two wars, he said. This revenge is the will of our nation and must be carried out without fail, he said. Hadil Al-Shalchi, NPR News, Istanbul.

0: You're listening to All Things Considered from NPR News. Now to southern Utah, where the largest wildfire in the country is burning. Since it started 3 weeks ago, it has consumed more than 100,000 acres of forest in the mountains outside the town of Monticello. People there remain ready to evacuate at a moment's notice. Member station KSUT's Adam Burke reports.
1: For the last week, dozens of people here have been gathering every evening on the west edge of town when a long line of fire trucks roll out of the Abajo Mountains. They've been through a lot since the Babylon Fire started June 26th, when dry conditions and 50-mile-an-hour winds blew the fire up quickly.
2: The first few days, it was moving 20,000 acres a day.
1: Kevin Dunn is Monticello's mayor.
2: Almost 1,000 acres an hour. And at that point, it was completely uncontrollable.
1: Initially, the fire grew inside a buffer of national forest land, but by July 6th, a roiling tower of dark smoke appeared just over the mountain a few miles west of the city.
2: It literally looks like there's been an atomic explosion back there. There's lightning flashing everywhere from the particles in the upper atmosphere. The town was completely engulfed in ash. We had pine needles falling, leaves partially burned, falling all over town. It was truly apocalyptic.
1: That afternoon, Dunn fielded calls from anxious residents.
2: What are we doing there? What's happening?
1: Officials put much of the town of about 2,000 people on notice. Be ready to evacuate immediately.
3: We've been ready to go for over a week. Luckily, it hasn't gotten to the go stage.
1: Bonnie DeRosier moved to Monticello from Florida about 25 years ago.
3: I've seen neighbors get as much in their car as they can, which is not wrong. I mean, your whole life, you hate to think of it going up in flames.
1: To date, federal agencies have spent nearly $42 million on the Babylon Fire, bringing in helicopters, air tankers, drones, and more than 1,500 firefighters. Crews carved a fire break in the oak brush west of Monticello. And then the weather changed. Thunderstorms rolled in. The fire is now 54% contained.
4: Mother Nature, sprinkle a little bit of water out there. I'll take it.
1: Mac McFarland took over leadership of the federal response to the Babylon Fire on Sunday. He reminded the public at his first briefing for them that just a few weeks ago, three firefighters died in the Knowles Fire in western Colorado.
4: Interview after interview with people involved in that fire said, I have never seen in all my years in fire the fuels and the fire behavior that we saw there. So there's something different this year. I am not going to take down and let down my guard because we've got a little bit of rain out there.
1: But with moisture in the air and less ominous smoke, Monticello residents are feeling optimistic.
5: Grammy, they're coming! They're coming! Hurry!
1: Last night, on the edge of town, about 45 people cheered and waved homemade signs as firefighters came in from the mountains. Some firefighters smile and honk their horns. Others can barely muster an exhausted nod.
6: This has helped.
1: Adrian Goodwin says gathering together each evening is better than stressing out at home alone.
6: Coming out here every night and saying thank you and seeing their faces and waving to them and showing them our love, that helped us get through.
1: Things have improved, but the fire is still dangerous. How much longer it will threaten Monticello will depend on the weather. For NPR News, I'm Adam Burke in Monticello, Utah.
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9: For 85, it's in the southbound direction before Saratoga Avenue. A motorcycle crash, a car involved as well. Traffic backed up to 280. It's

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1: Acting Attorney General Todd Blanche faces questions from the Senate. His answers determine if senators will back his confirmation. Hear how it went tomorrow on Morning Edition from NPR News.
0: Morning Edition airs from 2 until 9 here on KQED News. And then later this week on Forum, the University of California system is considering bringing back the requirement for SAT or ACT scores in admissions. We're going to discuss the debate and hear from you coming up later this week on Forum.

0: 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I'm Scott Detrow.
1: And I'm Elsa Chang. The World Cup final is set. Spain will face Argentina on Sunday. This after fans retreated to another nail-biter victory in the knockout round. This time, Argentina beat England 2-1 in today's semifinal. NPR sports correspondent Becky Sullivan joins us now from Atlanta, where she was just at the game. Hi, yep. Becky. You have the best job in the world. Okay. How did they do it? I was busy hosting the show, doing my job, but I heard it seemed like England was kind of lost in the final minutes.
2: Yeah, I mean, this was you got to give the credit to Argentina because this team is just simply able to access another level when the going gets tough, Elsa. I mean, the first half, I thought, felt somewhat evenly matched. It was very physical, but it was England who struck first in the 55th minute when their forward Anthony Gordon tapped in this lovely cross. But in the end, that only uncorked Argentina, the real Argentinian, like the real Argentine team, excuse me. And they just had this furious rally that followed. Honestly, it seems like they could have scored at least two more goals than they did. The English goalkeeper, Jordan Pickford, had a miracle save on one. A couple others went off the bar. But by the time the 85th minute, when Enzo Fernandez scored the first goal for Argentina, I honestly felt at that point it was already sort of inevitable that Argentina would win this one. Then in stoppage time came the sublime header from Lautaro Martinez that sent the crowd here into a delirium that really hasn't stopped. Argentine fans just chanting, singing, cheering, waving their jerseys. It hasn't stopped yet.
1: Oh, my God. And I also love the way you put that. Uncorked Argentina as if Argentina is a fine wine. Well, look, I just need to underline this. Yeah. England versus Argentina. They are like one of the sport's most historic rivalries, right?
2: It is, yeah. I mean, they've met in the World Cup just over and over and over again, six times in total now. Both teams now have prevailed three times each, you know, advanced for Argentina. Obviously, these two countries have a long history, both on and off the pitch. There was a war, of course, fought between the two of them in 1982 over the Falkland Islands, whose sovereignty is still disputed. And in soccer, just so many memorable and controversial moments, including, Elsa, the famous Hand of God goal scored by Diego Maradona in 1986 when he used his left hand to kind of help punch the ball in, but no referee saw it. You know, in this game, seems like it might be kind of another injury, like very physical, bodies flying, jerseys getting tugged, big challenges. I felt in the end, you know, Argentina kind of outgritted the England squad, who goes home in disappointment yet again because, you know, even though that, you know, as you say, there's so much history there, one of the sport's superpowers, but they last won the World Cup in 1966, and so that 60-year wait is going to have to keep on going for England fans.
1: But how does Argentina keep doing this, Becky? They keep finding a way to win at this tournament. What's the answer?
2: Yeah. I mean, they have survived all of their knockout round games so far have been nail biters. The team is clearly just very complete, very skilled. Everybody has contributed, and of course it helps to have Lionel Messi, the superstar, who today didn't score a goal but had the assist on both of Argentina's.
1: Okay, wait, so Argentina will face Spain in the final this Sunday. Which team has the edge, you think?
2: It's hard to say. Spain has a terrific defense. They've only given up one goal this entire tournament. But Argentina, of course, they just got something magic, Elsa. That's all I can tell you after seeing this one.
1: Magic. That is NPR's Becky Sullivan, who is magical herself. Thank you so much, Becky.
2: You're welcome.
0: Every generation rediscovers old things, and today that's happening with the old school digital camera. Is it a whiplash from the smartphone age? NPR's Alina Selyukh reports.

0: A couple of years ago, summer camps began to ban children from bringing devices. No smartphones, no iPads, no screens. And a company called Camp Snap decided to make a special camera.
1: It was originally for kids.
0: Trevor George is the president of Camp Snap. Its cameras are screen-free. It's a point-and-shoot that looks like an old Kodak from the 90s. Just a viewfinder, a flash, and no way to see the photos until you hook it up to a computer later.
1: And all of a sudden, out of nowhere, a lot of Gen Z millennial demographics started buying them for music festivals and going out.
0: And now adults are almost as big a customer as kids. Last year, Camp Snap launched a camcorder that's even more retro, and it showed up in the hands of celebrities like Selena Gomez and Joe Jonas. One was even spotted at Taylor Swift's wedding. It's a nostalgia trend that's been building on social media for years.
2: I used to see a bunch of TikToks with people having digital cameras.
0: Jaden Williams is 16 from North Carolina. He asked for a digicam for his birthday last month. He tried one in his yearbook class and really liked the photos.
2: It felt more like genuine, like felt like still in the moment of the picture. It felt warm.
0: Warm and a bit grainy, a bit hazy, somehow both dim and overexposed. The date stamp is on the bottom. It's the trendy 90s 2000s vibe. Probably it was only a matter of time once the cool people put on the low-rise jeans, like peak Britney Spears, that the photo trends would also cycle around.
3: I think for a majority of people on social media, it's just an aesthetic.
4: Yeah, like a retro aesthetic.
0: Sisters Katie and Gwen Coyne are 24 and 22. They live in New York and Philadelphia. They like the vintage blur, flattering and refreshing in the sea of hyper-sharp smartphone photos.
4: I feel like iPhone cameras look just so... Sometimes it looks a little too real.
0: The older sister Katie bought the camera, but the younger sister Gwen is now borrowing it, and she took it on a recent trip.
4: I took some photos by, like, the pool, and you could just see, like, all the trees and the ocean in the background. I don't really know how to put it into words, but it gave such, like, a vacation vibe.
0: Almost like an instant memory. Demand for digital cameras has skyrocketed. Canon, which makes the popular point-and-shoot called the Power Shot, told NPR sales of it jumped nearly sevenfold from 2022 to 2025. Camp Snap says sales more than doubled in the past year. And for many people, it is a rebellion against their smartphones. Here's Christina Burkett from New Jersey.
5: I think you get caught up in that, like the digital world where I'm pulling out my phone to take a photo and then I see a notification. You know, I'm checking my email.
0: And with a digital camera,
5: you put it in your bag, you don't think about it. And then at the end of the night, you go through all the photos and you kind of like relive that moment.
0: This makes the camera trend a small part of a growing digital movement where people are unphoning or dephoning their lives, disconnecting from the algorithm. eBay says it's seeing a surge in searches for iPods, CDs, and Walkmans. Burkett is a wedding photographer, and she's seeing couples printing physical photo albums. And they pay extra for her to film ceremonies and speeches, not with a fancy camera, but with an old school camcorder, like she's just a guest, like someone's aunt.
5: Like when you see a home video, I think that's what they're targeting. I don't think they want something that's grainy. I think they want something to feel real.
0: Maybe searching for the comfort of a childhood memory, or maybe just jumping on a trend. Burkett says she does hold the camcorder differently now, flipped to its side. So the video she films is vertical rather than horizontal, because most people will still watch it on their smartphone. Alina Selyukh, NPR News.

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1: 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And your KQED traffic update at 4:59 starts in San Francisco. Here's Gretchen Lancour.
2: Officials are asking drivers to avoid the area of Sutter Street and Powell Street. Emergency crews are on scene working to clear some kind of obstruction. I see some big delays in that area, so avoid that area if you can. South San Francisco, a crash for 280 northbound direction after Westboro Boulevard. Two cars involved here. They're blocking the left lane. Traffic is stopped back to 380. Gretchen Lancour for KQED.
1: 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I'm Michelle Hennigan. Natalia Navarro will be here with KQED News in about 4 minutes. 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
3: Are you and President Trump friends?
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6: Trump has urged the Justice Department to investigate his political enemies.
5: For Wednesday, July 15th, it's All Things Considered from NPR News. I'm Scott Detrow.
6: And I'm Elsa Chang. Ahead, we'll hear more about the man shot and killed by an ICE officer in Maine.
7: The most important thing to him was his family, his daughter and his wife.
5: We'll take the long view on why the U.S. finds itself at war in the Middle East so frequently.
6: And we will talk bald maxing, the buzzy trend where men lean into their lack of hair and stop apologizing for it.
5: There is nothing wrong with that.
8: And there's that debate. Should they just shave it all or continue to rock the horseshoe? What should they do?
6: Plus, what the chairman of the Federal Reserve told Congress today.
5: That and more coming up after this newscast.
9: Live from NPR News in Washington, I'm Janine Hurst. Nearly half of House Democrats voted today in favor of cutting off aid to Israel. It wasn't enough to pass, but as NPR's Barbara Sprunt reports, the tally highlights a major shift in political support for a longtime ally of the United States.
10: The proposed amendment to a State Department funding bill would have removed over $3 billion in funding to Israel. It ultimately failed. The measure was introduced by Republican Congressman Thomas Massie of Kentucky, who has long advocated for a more isolationist posture when it comes to foreign policy. The issue divided Democratic leaders, who typically vote in lockstep. The number two Democrat in the House, Catherine Clark, voted to remove the funding for Israel. House Minority Leader Hakeem Jeffries called it overly broad and said it would also restrict the United States' ability to confront Hamas, Hezbollah, and other terrorist organizations in the region. Barbara Sprunt, NPR News.
9: President Trump today said ICE officers should continue to stop vehicles as they work to detain and deport people in the country without legal status. This despite two fatal shootings in a week, one in Texas, one in Maine, that led Homeland Security officials to issue a temporary halt to the practice. On social media, Trump defended vehicle stops, urging ICE to, quote, go back and do your very important job. An appeals court has ordered a lower court to close a decades-old school desegregation case in Louisiana. The Gulf State Newsroom's Aubrey Yuhas has more.
11: The Fifth Circuit said in a ruling this week that the district court overstepped when it denied a joint dismissal it had no choice but to accept. The opinion bucks legal precedent. Louisiana's attorney general has been pursuing this approach with support from the Department of Justice. Until Trump's second term, the DOJ, which brought many cases against school districts back in the 60s, was working to settle, not dismiss them. Louisiana's attorney general argues the orders are so old they're obsolete, and districts should be freed from court supervision. Civil rights groups say they're still relevant because there are lingering effects from segregation. There are dozens of open cases in the South. For NPR News, I'm Opera Yuhas in New Orleans.
9: The new chair of the Federal Reserve is vowing to put high inflation in the rearview mirror. Kevin Warsh testified before the Senate Banking Committee today for the first time since taking over at the central bank. And NPR's Scott Horsley has more.
12: The Fed's main weapon for fighting inflation is keeping rates high. So Warsh doesn't sound like he's in a hurry to cut interest rates. But that said, he has generally tried to avoid signaling what his rate plans are. Unlike his Fed colleagues, Warsh did not offer a projection last month of where he thinks interest rates are going. And today he ducked a question from Democratic Senator Chris Van Hollen about whether he's even spoken to Trump about interest rates. All he would say is he's not taking orders from the White House.
13: They chose an independent.